0: seen as dads. But the second thing that I thought was really interesting from that research is that we asked like a forced choice question of dads in that research, and it was like, would you rather be seen as a caring and nurturing provider or as a strong, independent provider? And 2 to 1, dad said, I want to be seen as strong and independent. And that doesn't mean like that they don't love and care for their kids, but like love and care shows up different for dads. It's like protection and taking care of them in a different way. And so I'm really interested in figuring out ways to connect to dads on that level of protection and kind of like redefining what masculinity is. 'Cause like right now, there's this very toxic masculinity. There's a manosphere. There's a bunch of stuff that's pulling men towards like
1: Cage fighting
0: anger.
1: on the White House lawn.
0: Exactly. That's pulling men towards like anti-democratic values. And I think that real masculinity is about protecting and caring for other people. It's Alex Pretty standing up for that woman in Minnesota, you know? It's standing up against bullying. You know, it's that kind of that's what real men do. And so we're with our dad's initiative, we're really working to kind of redefine masculinity, not make it feel toxic. And it could be strong. Strength doesn't mean toxic. Strength can be good. So we're really excited
1: Yeah.
0: about that work.
1: Strong and independent. I love that. I'm going to think about that a lot. I mean, I had this odd image of like using babies to do like weightlifting.
0: That's super cute.
1: We should have like notice to all dads. I have never built my arm muscles faster than when both my kids were young and I had to carry them both around for a very long time.
0: In the stroller, in the baby carrier. There was I saw this news story about a gym in New York that is like teaching men to safely carry strollers in the subway, like up and down subway stairs. It's super cool. So that they can like be just like more helpful to moms who are pushing strollers in
1: I
0: busy New
1: mean,
0: York City.
1: so when you were talking about the introduction, we were talking about what is Parents Together. You said you're a multimodal media company. And I have so many questions. A, again, I am in your fan club. But B, how can people watch what you're producing? You're producing a lot of content on a lot of different streams. And you all, it is awesome. You're going to want to check it out.
0: For sure. So you should follow us on Instagram or TikTok or YouTube at Parents Together. We also are part owner of a company called Motherly, who creates a lot of wonderful content for parents. So you can follow us there. And then the Dads Initiative is making content at the Dads Initiative on Instagram and YouTube and Facebook. But also Reset Mode is the show that we just launched on Instagram and TikTok and Facebook. So all of those channels are places where you can find our content. Most of our content right now lives at Parents Together. So that's the place where you'll get like the biggest breadth of information about how to navigate parenting today.
1: Why is it important to be organizing parents and getting them information, especially right now, at this moment in our nation's interesting history?
0: Yeah, it's harder than ever to raise kids in this country right now, from like the cost of living to inflation to access to healthcare to the way that big tech is impacting our kids. It's just hard. And we hear it from parents all the time that they're feeling really, really challenged. And at the same time, I'm just convinced that parents can be such an incredibly powerful force for change, and that the love that we have for our kids, if channeled the right way, can absolutely change our country and make it work better for families. So I think that parents are, th we have an opportunity to make our country better for our kids. We want, like, nothing is more powerful than the love a parent has for their kid. And now more than ever, we need to be making that change. You know, our kids are really struggling, and that change is possible. You know, one of the biggest things that give me hope that's happened this year has been what's been going on with online safety and tech accountability. There was a huge trial in LA where Facebook and Google were held responsible for creating platforms that addict our kids. A jury said to them, "You did this to our kids. You made these products addictive. And because of what you're doing, you are harming our kids. And now they have to pay for that." And that was only possible because so many parents have been speaking out against that. And we, some parents of part of the Parents Together community were there and were speaking out. And it's just like more and more parents are waking up to realize we don't, that first of all, this is not our fault that our kids are addicted to these phones. Like, yes, we might've gotten them a phone, but like these things are designed to make them feel this way. And second of all, we can do something about it. We can make our voices heard and we can make these companies pay for this and hold them accountable. And it's been so amazing to watch that actually happen.
1: I'm so glad you brought that up because I was going to ask you about it. So now I have follow-up questions.
0: Yeah.
1: Screen time, social media, and AI are all rising in the daily lives of children and parents as a controversial issue. And do you have advice for parents? What's happening? First, we have to kind of explain what's happening. And I love that you said it's not parents' problem. You know, this is some, it's their problem, but it's not the parents are not the cause of a problem. The cause is the technology. So what's happening and what are the solutions?
0: What's happening is that these tech companies have unlimited funds and unlimited power, and they can do whatever they want. they're unregulated. These giant kind of Goliaths who are just more concerned with making money than anything else and using our kids as an experiment to try to line their pockets. And they've sold us a story that the reason that this is happening is because we don't have the right parental control set up, or because we got our kid a phone when they were too young, or because whatever. None of that is true. These companies are designing these products to make our kids addicted to them on purpose. And also not just addicted, but also they're taking them down these like dangerous pipelines, right? You know, extremist pipelines that are making kids, whether it's like an alt-right pipeline that's making kids more xenophobic or racist, or pipelines that make kids develop eating disorders, or that make kids have like big mental health challenges. So, and it starts with innocuous content, right? It's like, here's a healthy recipe. And then you end up on a content that's telling you how to eat less than 1,000 calories a day. Right. So that's what's happening. And at the same time, we have seen a real transformation in how parents are recognizing this. Like, 5 years ago, when Parents Together started working on, and there's a lot of groups working on this issue in the country, so it's not just us, but when we started working on this, polling was saying that like tech companies had pretty high approval ratings in the 80s, tech CEOs had high approval ratings, and now all of that has tanked. And I think there's a lot of work that's been done to shift the narrative about what these tech companies are doing and to change it from it's your fault as a parent or you are responsible for this to no. Big tech needs to be held accountable. And these companies are doing the same thing that tobacco was doing to our kids in the 70s and 80s, right? And so much of this, what's happening with tech is similar to secondhand smoke. Like, even if you don't get your kid a phone, all their friends have phones. They're seeing stuff on other people's phones. So I think people are starting to wake up. And now with AI, which is kind of like the new frontier, parents already have this sense of just being more careful about how they are allowing their kids to use this, and also understanding that these companies are out to get them.
1: How can every single person who's listening in our audience support and be a part of Parents Together?
0: Yeah, so there's a lot of ways to do that. You can go to parentstogether.org and you can sign up for our newsletter there and get weekly updates about what we're up to and useful information for families. You can follow us on Instagram, follow us on TikTok, follow us on YouTube. We're at Parents Together. I think those are the best ways to get in touch with us. Yeah.
1: Thank you so much. Thank you for being on. Thanks for all you do. Eileen with Parents Together.
0: Thank you, Kristen. It's so good to be with you.
1: We're going to take a quick break, but stick around. We'll be right back with our next guest, sharing really hopeful information about a new generation of leaders who are rising and running for Congress. We'll be back in a quick second. We're gonna fight for love.
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5: 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The Politics Bar is like a neighborhood bar wherever you are. 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

0: Miami, July 5th and July 31st. 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
2: 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The Politics Bar is like a neighborhood bar wherever you are. 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
4: Welcome back to Breaking Through with me, Kristen Rao Finkbeiner, powered by Moms Rising. We have Sandra Goldshine, who is Executive Director of the Campaign for a Family-Friendly Economy.
5: Yes.
4: Sandra, you are talking with a ton of candidates, a ton of people who are running for office in the midterms. And I'm hearing that you're finding that there is a sea change, that there is a generational shift, that we have spectacular leaders rising, and that we should get rid of all cynicism about future leaders, make sure we have a plan to vote, and get these people in office. Is that right? Did I hear correctly?
5: Oh, you heard correctly, 100%. So as you said, I'm the director of the Campaign for a Family-Friendly Economy. And one of the most special parts of my job is that I get to travel around the country and meet candidates who are running for Congress in some of the tightest races across the country. These are races that will decide the outcome. And so they're races that are important just in and of themselves because of how much the electorate flips back and forth for who they're voting each cycle. But that's, you know, one thing. The thing that I am here so excited to talk to you about today is how exciting and invigorating and inspiring meeting these candidates are, and especially the moms. There are so many moms who have stepped forward to continue their lifetime of service to go to Congress if they're elected and start making sure that the issues that moms care about are at the top of the agenda. And they're not just doing it because that's what they hear, what their constituents are telling them or their future constituents are telling them that are important. Their voters are telling them that that's important. They're doing it because it matters to them personally. And that is what is so exciting, to think of like moms like us in Congress, right? Like prioritizing the issues that we know moms care about.
4: And I'm doing a happy dance. I'm doing five happy dances because right now Congress doesn't necessarily reflect or respect who we are as a nation. We have a majority of Republicans in the House and in the Senate. And then, of course, we've got Donald Trump running cage fights on the White House lawn, which is not representing moms or people or families at all. So this is a moment, and I want to talk about that moment before we dive into the individual candidates, because I want our listeners, hello, to hear about some of the superstars, and there are superstars. But this is a moment of opportunity to change the direction of our nation for the better. And a lot of people are seeing the headlines, feeling cynical, don't believe that there is a moment where we can change our country for the better. Can you share the math of what it's going to take to change our country for the better? Because I think our listeners will be surprised about how close we are to being positive change.
5: It is just a few seats, right? Like, it's just a few seats in some of these House races that we're going to talk about that will be able to break that Republican trifecta that is delivering cuts to healthcare, cutting SNAP.

0: benefits, cut, you know, really attacking Head Start, taking away all the things that folks need to be able to support like a good and thriving life, to be able to take care of their families. And so it's really close. And it's not just in the House, which is, I think, where we're going to spend a lot of our time today, but also the Senate is within reach as well. And we need both of these, you know, both of these houses to flip so that we're able to put a stop to the agenda that's coming out of, you know, the Trump administration, which has nothing to do with working families. It just has to do with enriching him and his friends, and really just throwing the rest of us under the bus. And we've got receipts on that, Kristen, which is why when we come into this cycle and my organization knocks on doors and has conversations, there's going to be a really clear contrast between what's been happening in a Republican-led Congress for the last 2 years and what some of these candidates that we're talking to are prioritizing. It is black and white.
1: I mean, it is totally, I agree with you, black and white. We've got President Trump prioritizing ballrooms, and we've got Democrats prioritizing access to emergency rooms. I mean, hello. Exactly. Everybody needs access to emergency rooms. We do not need any more ballrooms. Sandra, what are some of your favorite candidates this cycle?
0: So I have met candidates from across the country. So this is going to be like all different states. I'll start with Rebecca Bennett, who's running in New Jersey. She has two young daughters. She is a former Navy helicopter pilot. And the reason that she went into the military is because she likes to do hard things and she likes to work in teams. Could you think of anything that would prepare you better, right, for Congress? Well, maybe being a mom. But those two things together are just, you know, she's so exciting. She prioritizes the policies that will help make working families be able to both care for their loved ones and earn a living, like paid family and medical leave and affordable childcare and policies that help you afford to be able to keep, you know, aging and disabled family members like in your homes. These are all things that are top of her list, and she speaks about them with such passion. But I love that. Doing hard things and working in teams. Those are the kinds of people that we need to send to Washington, D.C. to get stuff done. I also, you know, let's jump a little bit into the Midwest and talk about Denise Powell from Nebraska. Denise is a mom of two school-age children, and she comes to running for Congress after founding an organization that helps people decide to run for local office. I met with her last week, and she was talking about, you know, she spent a large part of her career finding people within the community to step forward and run for school board, to run for state legislature, to really take their own experiences and bring it into lawmaking. And when a seat became open for Congress and she was looking for someone to run, everyone that she had been talking to convinced her to step into the ring and do it. And she is. And I'm really excited about her. You know, it's not just folks who are trying to unseat people to unseat Republicans. There's also a lot of exciting people who are already in Congress that we're trying to reelect and who are really exciting, like Janelle Bynum from Oregon, right? She is currently in Congress. She had a really close race in 2024. She won only by 2 percentage points, which means that it is really tight and every vote matters there. She's a mom of four. She comes from a restaurant, like a family restaurant business. She was in the state house. And every time I meet and talk to her, I get so excited. She gives me good parenting advice. I will tell you that also. But she also gives us good advice about the policies that can move forward. She is all on board for childcare, right? She is all on board for addressing that really growing, super expensive and hard to find, you know, help that we all need to be able to like go to work and make sure that our kids are being taken care of. So those are just three candidates I would start with that, like, I walked out of my meetings with them and everything that I've read that they've said, just really exciting. We need a generational shift, and these women are going to lead it.
1: I love that. It is so inspiring. And would you say, I think you would, which is why I'm asking, this is a leading question, okay, that no matter where you live, there is somebody likely to be inspiring on your ballot?
0: Oh, absolutely. I don't know You know what? I do know why. This current administration has just overstepped so much that it is inspiring people up and down the ballot, whether it's for your state legislature, whether it's for your member of Congress, your senator, your governor, your school board, like whatever it is, like there is somebody who is stepping forward right now because they are fed up and they know that they can do a better job. And these people that I'm meeting, you know, by and large, come from backgrounds that are just like ours, right? Like these are people who are struggling every day to make ends meet, to figure out how to care for their loved ones, as I said, right? And keep going to work. They are operating from experience, and that experience is going to help once they're in office to prioritize the issues that put money back in people's pockets. That's what they're running on. And they're running on it, like, as you said, up and down the ballot. You do not have to look far to find inspiring candidates. 2026 is going to be one of those elections where we see a whole class of new people, and a lot of them are going to be women, and a lot of them are going to be moms who step forward and try to put us on a different path, because this country is in desperate need of that direction and leadership.
1: I couldn't agree more. So if you are looking at your ballot or being ready to vote and you're like, I've never heard of any of these people before, which ones are spectacular and which ones are cage fighting on the lawn? How do you figure out which is which?
0: Well, there's this great project that Kristen and I both worked on together, which is called Care Wins. I would go to carewins.org. There is a great slate of candidates on there who are prioritizing all of the issues that we've been talking about. Lowering costs of healthcare, paid family and medical leave, affordable child care, affordable elder care, support, giving families the tools and opportunities that we all need to build a better life. You check out carewins.org and you can see that whole slate of candidates. I think all of the ones that I've talked about are on that list also, as well as so many more from Iowa and Pennsylvania and Arizona and Colorado and Michigan, all over the country. We are seeing really incredible people step up to run for office. And it's really exciting to be able to find ways to support them.
1: It's so true. Okay, speaking of support, how can people get involved and support the Campaign for a Family-Friendly Economy, which you so powerfully run?
0: So you can go to familyfriendlyeconomy.org and check out some of the work that we're doing. You can see that we are, part of the work that we do is we're on the ground in states across the country talking to people about the difference between what Republicans said when they were running for office versus what they're actually doing in office. There is daylight there. You can read about the districts that we're in and the conversations that we're having and our plans for the future, which is to run our largest ever midterm program. We're going to talk to as many voters as we possibly can in many of these very close races to make sure that folks understand who has their back and who doesn't, by connecting around these kitchen table economic issues that are atop of all of our minds right now.
1: What evidence are you seeing that is giving you hope, even though cynicism is also rising?
0: The thing that's giving me hope is how so many of the challenges that we've been talking about over these last few minutes are coming out of candidates' mouths all the time. I don't think there is, you can listen to anyone who's running for Congress right now on the Democratic side that isn't talking about how to address the spiraling cost of childcare. Like, you hear that, it's groceries, it's gas prices, it's childcare. And for a movement like ours, which needs people in Congress who are prioritizing this agenda, because we need a nationwide fix. So it doesn't matter who you work for and it doesn't matter where you live. Everybody should be able to afford to take care of their loved ones, their children, their parents, and earn a living. And so the fact that it feels, it's based on a lot of hard work, Kristen, as you very well know, but the fact that it is organically coming out of politicians' mouths when they are talking right now, because they know that this is top of mind, that gives me hope that we are building momentum to a time where we will have concrete solutions that put dollars back in people's pockets.
1: I agree. It gives me hope too. And your work gives me hope. So everybody, please get involved with the Campaign for a Family-Friendly Economy. Support them, follow them, stay involved, and make a plan to vote, because there are some amazing candidates out there. Thank you so much, Sandra.
0: Kristen, thank you so much for having me, and thank you so much for all the work that Moms Rising does. We are so grateful for that partnership.
1: We're going to take a quick break, but don't go away. Next up, we have a powerful mom who talks about what's happening in the Beltway and outside the Beltway and what you can do. We'll be back in a moment. We're going to fight for love.
2: Most people want a place where they can go to talk. We're gonna fight for love.
1: Welcome back to Breaking Through with me, Kristen Rauffink-Beiner, powered by Moms Rising. We are joined by Natalie Demirjian-Rive. Welcome!
3: Thank you so much, Kristen. It's great to be here with you.
1: I am so excited. You are a super-powered attorney and organizer, and you have seen some things. You have seen some things in Washington, D.C. You've seen some things with moms across the country, and you have been bringing the voices of moms directly to leaders at the very top in Washington, D.C. to make sure that they know about what our actual priorities are, like childcare and healthcare and paid family medical leave. So I'm wondering, what is your takeaway, just even from this last week, about the disconnect between the Republican leadership inside the Beltway and what moms are experiencing across the nation outside the Beltway?
3: I mean, I think as someone who identified as a Republican in the past, I think something that's really important right now is that the Republican Party inside of the Beltway seems really focused on President Trump. And moms inside the Beltway and outside of the Beltway know something really important, which is the president should not be at the center of our lives. Our families should be at the center of our lives. And I think we're losing sight of that. I think the party is, and I think as a country, we really need to recenter, because whatever party you're a part of, you really need to worry about what's happening inside of the American home. And this is a really hard time for Americans.
1: What do you think are the hardest hurdles that you're hearing from moms? And you talk to a lot of moms right now. And at kitchen tables across America.
3: Totally. Yeah, well, my husband works in Ohio, and so I talk to a lot of moms in Ohio. And I think the hardest thing that I hear about and that I experience personally is, what do we do about childcare? There are a lot of messages out there that moms are too focused on work, that we're too focused on things that are distracting us from our families. And the only thing that's distracting us from our families is just trying to figure out how you can survive once you have kids in this country. I think that that's really the hardest thing. If you send your kids to daycare, chances are the class sizes are going to be huge. It's going to be really expensive. It's going to make it harder to put food on the table. And if you don't put your kids in daycare, they miss out on making friends. And it also is really, really hard to do a good job at your job, even if you work remotely, if you don't have high quality childcare. And it's hard to take care of a sick kid, right? And I think that that's something that we all struggle with and that we worry about every time I make a meeting. I'm just worried that, you know, what if we all come down with hand, foot, and mouth disease? It's just not a reasonable situation to be in.
1: It's completely unreasonable. I totally agree, to be a parent in America today. And I got to tell you, we do not have to make parenting this hard. 166 countries have some form of guaranteed minimum number of earned sick days, meaning if you get sick or your kid gets sick, you can actually stay home to recover. And in the United States of America, I'm so glad you brought this up. You can hear there's already steam coming out of my ears about this one. In the United States of America, we have so much costs to businesses, to families, and to our economy incurred because of presenteeism, which means that people show up to work and to school when we're sick because we have no other choice. And then we get everybody else sick, and then you have productivity go down. So we absolutely 150% agree. We need earned sick days. The other thing that you mentioned is childcare. Yes, yes, yes. I couldn't agree more. Right now, childcare costs more than college. And in 17 states, it costs more than rent. In every state, the majority of families absolutely need the wages of two parents to make ends meet, to put food on the table, to deal with the rising costs of groceries and food and hello coffee, which is up 33%. And I'm really mad about that, among other things, to deal with the rising costs of gas. All of these reasons demand that we have both parents, especially moms, in the labor force. So it's not a choice. Do you get to go to work or not? Because it's a necessity. And yet, childcare is out of reach, and parents can't pay any more. And childcare workers, who are some of the lowest paid workers and are often parents themselves, can't be paid any less. So we have a childcare crisis, And we have Republican leaders who are out of step with their own Republican constituents. It just boggles my mind because, you know, this crisis isn't just happening to Democrats. It's happening to Republicans, independents, libertarians, you name it, Green Party. Anybody who's having a baby in America is in a pickle. And again, it doesn't have to be this way. Not only do the majority of countries have some form of earned sick days, the majority of countries also have some form of access to childcare. So we got to change it. What has been the reception in Washington, D.C. lately when you are with moms, when you're talking with moms and members of Congress at the same time, talking about childcare? Are people like, what are you talking about? Or do you think there's a growing understanding that we are in an emergency?
3: I think, honestly, there's a lot of exasperation because we're not trying to reinvent the wheel. And there's a way that we keep needing to re-spin an old message that, as you said, most of the world has already understood. It's not a political question. It's a public health question. It's a question of reasonableness. And it's also a question that's been answered by the private sector time and time again. So I think that you also need to step up and take a little bit of credit because you also run your own massive organization that lives by the values that you're talking about us having on a national level. And that's letting moms work remotely. It's being flexible. It's about incorporating kids in the workplace and not making them seem like they're a detriment. And about lifting up parents and mothers and realizing that we actually have a lot of really dynamic responsibilities and a lot of power that's unlocked once we become moms. And so I think to the extent that I've spent time on the Hill as someone who's helped organize moms with Moms Rising, I think that there's a real sense that we have growing power and growing impatience, and also that we work on a bipartisan level. This is not something that Democrats are going to resolve. It's something that the Republican Party says that they feel strongly about, that it's a family-oriented party. And so I think we're showing a lot of opportunities for people to walk the walk in what they say that they believe.
1: I love the way you put that. We're showing people the opportunity to walk the walk. Like, we do have a lot of people talking the talk.
3: Totally.
1: Now we moms are like, hello, please walk the walk.
3: We're here. We're not a theory. We're not a concept of a plan. We have a plan.
1: Speaking of that, you talked about your own personal political evolution. What brought you into activism around family economic security issues?
3: Well, so I was trained as a subject matter expert. I was trained at Georgetown Law as a certified expert in health law. And I never thought that I would get political because I don't like politics. I think that politics is usually just kind of a distraction for people who aren't trying to fix problems and are trying to advance their careers to the next step. And when I had my daughter, I ended up at a random Moms Rising event. We had Speaker Pelosi there. And it was just a few blocks from my house. And we met, and you just asked me if I knew some local moms, and I did. And we were all feeling so trapped and nervous at home. There were a bunch of major political changes underway. I had a lot of friends who worked for USAID who had lost their jobs and were suddenly trying to reconcile this new identity of becoming a mother with also being a stay-at-home mom, which they hadn't planned to be, torn away from careers that they loved, and also with a really profound sense of all the families that they would have been helping if they'd been working. And I think it's tough because I realize that a lot of what's happening in our country isn't based on facts anymore. It's based on airtime and shock factor and limited attention spans. And I really liked the idea of just showing up and speaking honestly. And I was really grateful that you gave me that opportunity for Moms Rising. And I was just amazed at how many moms wanted to speak for themselves, because we spend all of our time kind of being shut in, no matter what your education is or what you're doing before you become a mom. And you're just expected to sit at home with your baby and let other people tell you how your life is going to play out. So I think that's really what moved me more towards activism, and also just towards building community, which has always been really important.
1: When you entered into motherhood, what was the most surprising thing politically for you? Because I know for me, I had kind of a solid perspective politically before kids, and then very different perspective after kids.
3: Totally. I think for me, I mean, it's hard because I always like to be peppy and to be future focused. But it actually hit when I was in labor. I remember just kind of taking a look around and realizing that there were at least a half dozen people in the room with me, making sure that I was safe and making sure that my daughter would be safe. And I had my husband with me. And I just thought about all of the situations. I mean, I didn't think about it. It just kind of came rushing in, just all the situations that I know that I'd studied of moms in the U.S. and also abroad at the hands of the U.S. Who aren't in that situation. And it felt, I mean, I love my daughter and I have really tried to have, you know, live a life that's worthwhile. But it felt very arbitrary and unfair to realize the resources that were being poured into making sure that we were safe and having a positive experience. I've worked with moms who are in detention, who have been separated from their children, who entered the country legally, and just the extent to which medical practice is used. You know, a lot of them have been put on medications because they've developed panic disorders and depression since being separated from their children. And to just see that medical practice in the United States existed in a private setting to lift me up and to lift up my experience, and that the same, you know, medical research and infrastructure is used to either, you know, exclude some people or kind of keep them tight in their situations that are really unfair. And the role that our government has played in that, I think that was really what shifted for me and felt very tangible when I became a mom.
1: It's so tangible. I'm so glad. Thank you for sharing that story. For listeners, the United States of America is the only industrialized nation where maternal mortality, meaning moms dying in childbirth or after, is going up, not down. More moms are dying, not less. And again, that's the only industrialized nation. I had one of those moments too. I hemorrhaged when I was giving birth to my daughter. And that is the number one cause of maternal morbidity. But I was in a hospital in Seattle. They took care of it immediately. And I was like, whoa, luck alone should not determine if somebody can thrive. And in the United States, it really is. Along with discrimination is a big factor. Black women are three times as likely to die on childbirth as white women. So thank you for sharing that story. I wanted to see if you have a tip for a mom, a dad, a person who's listening, for organizing in their communities, because you do it so beautifully and powerfully.
3: I hate to say it, but I would really say look up Moms Rising. This is not a scheduled spot. You need to find groups of other parents who are already meeting. And if they don't exist, you need to start organizing them yourself and then reach out to local or national organizations so that you can get brought into a larger patchwork. Because we really all need to stand up. And if you feel like you need to develop your voice, now is the time to do it. And your kids will be proud of you. And there really is no better time than right now. And you can do it just by calling three friends and make a huge difference. And call your members of Congress. They have to take notes when you call them. Tell them what you worry about. Call them every single day. That's their job to answer.
1: Thank you so much for being on. Thank you for your leadership. Thank you for your power. Thank you for your community building. Thank you for your movement building, your change building, for all you do, for your brilliance. Thank you so much for joining us today.
3: Thank you. So great to see you, Krista.
1: We're going to take a quick break, but don't go away. Next up, lawyers for good government. Yes, we're talking with some lawyers about how we can get some better government. We'll be back in a quick moment. We're going to fight for love.
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1: We're gonna fight for love. Welcome back to Breaking Through with me. me, Kristen Rao Finkbeiner, powered by Moms Rising. We have Alyssa Morrison with Lawyers for Good Government. Welcome and thank you for all that you do.
6: Thank you. I'm so happy to be here.
1: Okay, Lawyers for Good Government. I feel we have never needed Lawyers for Good Government more, at least in the recent history. And can you share with our listeners, with our audience, a little bit about what Lawyers for Good Government is and does?
6: Yeah, absolutely. Happy to. So Lawyers for Good Government, L4GG, we were actually started by our founder in Tracy Fightlove in 2016 in the wake of the 2016 election, based on the fact that, you know, there were all of these lawyers who were kind of desperately asking, what can I do? Lawyers of all different day jobs who hadn't necessarily, you know, been really engaged in civil rights previously, but desperately wanted to do something. And so we started, long before I ever joined, as really a Facebook group of people, you know, throwing out opportunities to help and opportunities for pro bono. And then, you know, through a lot of hard work on Tracy's part and a long series of events, ended up becoming an independent nonprofit, and have now grown to, I think we have like 55 or so members, or staff rather. So we work in a couple of different areas. We work in, we have Project Corazon, which is our immigrants' rights team. They do incredible work. Our climate change and environmental justice team, and then our gender justice and health equity team, which is the team that I'm on. So I primarily focus on our reproductive rights work. But yeah, we do policy, advocacy, litigation, kind of education stuff, just across the spectrum.
1: Yeah. We right now have not only abortion access under attack, but also birth control access under attack and basic healthcare access under attack. I mean, it's all under attack.
6: Yeah.
1: And I'm wondering if you can share with our listeners and our viewers just how dire the situation is. And I normally don't ask for the depressing outline, but, sure, you know, this is something that is so bad and is sadly also not getting the press attention that it deserves.
6: Yeah, no, absolutely. And unfortunately, it is a lot of, you know, a lot of bummer news working in this area right now. But yeah, it's pretty bad. You know, so I'm based in Texas. So we're a total ban state. We're one of, I believe, 13 states right now that have a complete gestational ban, but about half of the U.S. states have some form of, you know, ban prior to viability. And they all have, you know, different exceptions in there, but in practice, those exceptions can be really challenging for clinicians. And I think we've all seen, you know, the horror stories that have broken through to the media around pregnant people who have been unable to access care in medical emergencies and have suffered, you know, horrific outcomes, or in some cases lost their lives. And, you know, as someone who works with physicians quite frequently, you know, I can tell you that for every story that kind of breaks through to the media, there are so many stories that fly under the radar of people who are suffering under these bans. And then, like you said, you know, it's not just abortion, and it's not even just, you know, as some people call it, like elective abortion. It's medically necessary abortions, abortions where pregnancies are desperately wanted and, you know, folks face a devastating fetal diagnosis. You know, for example, here in Texas, we do not have an exception for fatal fetal anomalies. So folks are forced to carry that pregnancy or find the resources to travel out of state to get care. But it's also abortion, or I'm sorry, contraception. So threats to things like IUDs, based on kind of trying to redefine when life begins as being, you know, at fertilization, and restrictions on IVF and other forms of assisted reproduction, talk about restricting, you know, there's a lot of misinformation about whether or not Plan B and other emergency contraception are actually like abortifacients or drugs that cause abortions, which they scientifically and medically are not. But that doesn't, you know, that's never stopped the anti-abortion folks from pushing that narrative, and really kind of gaining ground with it, too. So, yeah, it's pretty bleak. And I think, you know, we all hopefully know that the U.S. Has a a pretty shameful maternal mortality rate. And, you know, so many of our states have terrible maternity care deserts, particularly states that have large swaths of rural communities and counties. So this is all compounding that. And we're seeing physicians that are operating in states like Texas and others that have total abortion bans opt to move, or med students opt not to matriculate to those states. So it's also creating this kind of, you know, downhill spiral where we're already have such a workforce shortage for physicians, and it's just going to get worse and worse in the states that need it most. So that is the bad news.
1: That's a lot of bad news.
6: Yeah, it's a lot of bad news.
1: The United States of America is the only industrialized nation where more people are dying in childbirth rather than less. And that is in no small part because access to reproductive health care has been eviscerated. Mm-hmm. And it is really important to know, and I think this is important, that poll after poll shows the majority of people in the United States of America actually support the full suite of reproductive healthcare access and support decisions about family planning being made between the family, their physician, and their faith. There should not be politics, I don't think, and neither does the majority of people in America, in those decisions. You know, right. It doesn't belong anywhere. And so sometimes we have just such a loud but powerful minority of people going after our reproductive rights that it could be like, oh, I might be the only one left in America who thinks that we need the full suite of reproductive health care. No.
6: No.
1: If you think that, you are actually with the majority of people in America. That's and right. Just know we have some really loud, really unfortunately powerful people who are just stripping our rights to bodily autonomy and to being able to decide if, when, and how many children we have on our own. And because of that, we have more people dying in childbirth, more people being lost in the reproductive process, and importantly, we have fewer babies being born. We have some of the lowest birth rate that we've ever had. So it's a really big problem. And I also want to share that people's ideas of who needs access to the full suite of reproductive healthcare is often also wrong. Moms are the people who have 6 out of 10 abortions. And I have to share so many things. I'm on fire about this.
6: Yeah.
1: Right now we know that the number one way to make there be less abortions anywhere is access to birth control. And yet the far right is going after birth control. I'm like, what in the name of hypocrisy is going on? So what in the name of hypocrisy is going on?
6: Yeah.
1: What's happening?
6: No, I mean, it's a great question. And I mean, the right has been, you know, kind of on this anti-birth control, anti-sex education train for forever, right? Like they're the primary voices pushing for abstinence-only sex ed, which is a obviously horrible way to prevent teen pregnancy. And, you know, we know this from decades and decades and decades of it not working in any way. There's a ton of hypocrisy in it. And I know, you know, there's even hypocrisy in things like we've seen a lot of criticism from the right about women choosing to have babies later in life, you know, after they've gone to school, after they've established their career, all of this. And yet for years and years and years and years, you know, these same people have been told, like, don't get pregnant young, you know, get your degree, get married, get settled, you know, follow that kind of ABC life path. And then after doing it, are now being criticized for having children later in life. So there is, you know, there's hypocrisy all across the board. And I think, you know, so much of it comes down to control. It comes down to controlling people's bodies, and not just in the abortion context, but kind of across, you know, the spectrum. We're seeing all kinds of attacks on the LGBTQ+ community that are rooted in that same desire to, like, control people's bodily autonomy, their personal decision making, and kind of remove it from the individual, from their healthcare provider, and place it into the hands of legislators who have absolutely no idea what they're doing in the context of legislating medicine. So yeah, it's pretty wild.
1: Okay, so what can people do? We only have about 3 minutes and 51 seconds left. And you know what? We need a lot of happenings on this one. What can people do?
6: Sure. Yeah, no. It's a great question, and it's kind of a complicated one, so I'm going to speed run it. So the first and probably least interesting answer is give to organizations who are doing this work. And I'm not just shilling for my organization, although if you want to, go for it. But there are tons of organizations that are doing this work. And I think really, really importantly, give to your local abortion fund, give to the National Network of Abortion Funds. In the event that medication by mail is through some mechanism or another shot down, those are going to become more critical than ever. I think also, you know, volunteering in whatever capacity feels right for you, feels joyful for you, there is unending need for it. You know, look up the organizations in your area or organizations that have virtual opportunities and go for it. And then I think another huge, huge, huge one, because you were saying, you know, the majority of people do support reproductive freedom, and that is absolutely true. But people don't want to talk about it in their communities. And so I think, you know, getting loud in your own community, whether that's your family, your friend group, your church community, your whatever it is that you do, and fighting disinformation with real accurate facts and science that we know to be true is so, so important, especially as we are coming up on a really, really important election this November.
1: Yes, 100%. So how can they find Lawyers for Good Government?
6: Yeah, so you can find us at l4gg.org. We're also on Blue Sky, although I'm blanking on our handle at this time. But the primary way is through our website. And then anyone who has specific questions can feel free to reach out to me directly.
1: We talked about some very depressing stats.
6: Sure.
1: Very depressing environment that's happening right now. What's giving you hope and keeping you going?
6: What is giving me hope and keeping me going is honestly, and this is a cliche answer, but it's true, the other folks who are in this fight, because there are so many folks who are unbelievably passionate and unbelievably smart and strategic. And it is just a real balm for the soul to get to be in the rooms with those people and hear how many people are really thinking in such smart, strategic, proactive ways about how we can protect these rights and what lessons we can learn to make sure that they, you know, that they're enduring.
1: Yeah. I mean, I also get hope from all the other people that are in this fight, all the people who are bravely sharing their stories and speaking out and, you know, just keeping persisting with change and righting our ship of a country, which is definitely kind of sinking, and, you know, just not giving up on democracy or on bodily autonomy. My grandma, I've told this story a couple of times, right before she passed away, about a month or two before she passed away, 9 days shy of her 106th birthday, called me up and was like, "Hello, I would like you to know that I have seen some things, and I have seen us get more reproductive rights, and I see what's happening with us getting less reproductive rights." And she was like, "Please keep fighting, because I do not want my great-great-granddaughters having fewer rights than I had." And I'm like, yes, we want to have more rights over generations, not less.
6: Absolutely.
1: And so that brings me fire. Like, my daughter and my daughter's daughters and their daughter's daughters should definitely not have less rights than my grandmother. So
6: absolutely.
1: Thank you so much for being on. I hope everybody joins, supports, follows Lawyers for Good Government. Thank you so much, Alyssa.
6: Thank you. Thank you for having me.
1: Well, that's it for our show today. Thanks so much for tuning in as we tackle the top topics facing our nation in a way that requires the most boring disclaimer in the history of the planet Earth. 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Boom! We'll catch you next week. We're gonna fight for
7: love. Hey, this is Brad.
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4: 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The Politics Bar is like a neighborhood bar wherever you are. 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
12: Hi, this is Nick Forster. This week in E-Town, we're going to revisit one of our favorite shows, and it starts right now.

0: From Red Rocks Amphitheater in Morrison, Colorado, it's E-Town on the Road with this week's guests, Amos Lee. And from Atlanta, Georgia, the legendary and award-winning Indigo Girls. I'm Helen Forster. Right now, here comes Nick Forster.
1: Thanks, Ellen. Welcome, everybody, to Red Rocks Amphitheater. We do at least one show a year from this amazing spot. It's always so powerful to walk out on that stage and look up at the rock walls and seating for 9,000 happy fans. That's what it looks like today. Whole lot of people, music lovers out there at Red Rocks. You might not think that this combination, the Indigo Girls and Amos Lee, is an obvious one, but it's one that really works. It's rooted in mutual respect and appreciation for good songwriting, good singing. Amos Lee, as some of you know, grew up in and around Philadelphia. He then lived in New Jersey. He went to college in South Carolina, began his career as a school teacher, but he was also moonlighting as a bartender, and then he slowly but surely made a name for himself, opening shows for people like Mose Allison and eventually Bob Dylan and Norah Jones, who turned out to be somebody who really helped him get started. Amos Lee, of course, now is really well established. He's headlining big shows like this one and sounding great. Let's go out to the stage at Red Rocks right now and listen to Amos Lee along with his band.
2: Good evening, Red Rocks. How you doing tonight, y'all?

0: Thank you so much.
1: That's Amos Lee and his band live on stage at Red Rocks Amphitheater. Here's a part of my conversation that I had with Amos right before the show. Amos Lee, good to see you.
2: Hey.
1: Welcome back to E-Town. It's been a long time.
2: I know. It's Boulder Theater.
1: Yeah. I want to start, I guess, by asking you just about playing at Red Rocks and the vibe, the energy, the feeling, the love that flows down from those rock walls.
2: This is something that's honestly otherworldly.
1: Yeah.
2: It doesn't feel like it fits with the rest of life.
1: It's a sacred space, isn't it?
2: It is.
1: Yeah.
2: Truly, it's a majesty here.
1: Well, I'm so glad you're here. Full house, sold out with the Indigo Girls. You have a new record. You made it in Marlboro, New York. I grew up right across the river from there, but I never heard of Marlboro, New York.
2: Yeah, it's a small town. The drummer in my band, it's his studio.
1: Yeah.
2: And we just went and laid it down for like 2 weeks.
1: Yeah.
2: Hung out.
1: You've worked with a lot of producers before, and this one was just you driving the bus and getting the songs down. And
2: yeah, but it's always so collaborative.
1: Yeah, totally.
2: You know, it's never me.
1: Yeah.
2: It is always we.
1: Yeah. I was thinking about the versatility and the range of choices you could make in the future, because in the last little while, you did your record that was a tribute to Chet Baker. You also did your record that was a tribute to Lucinda Williams.
2: I adore her.
1: Yeah, she's so great. You've created this amazing ability to embrace and interpret so many different styles. Your next cover could be, you know, Led Zeppelin or Luther Vandross or the Carter Family, or, you know, it could be.
2: Yeah.
1: You've got that range and flexibility.
2: Thanks.
1: That I can't think of anyone else who, I mean, first of all, the Chet Baker thing was a brave move, but it's a beautiful record.
2: Thank you.
1: Yeah.
2: It's just the things I love. You know, when I love something, it feels genuine.
1: Yeah.
2: That's monstrous stuff.
1: Yeah.
2: You listen to it and you're like, nah, this sounds easy. No, it's wild singing, man. But also, the songs are so great, like Lucinda. They welcome you all the way in, and it's not hard to be at home in them.
1: The thing about Chet Baker that's hard to understand is how he can command the song with what seems like very little effort. He's just so in the pocket and so relaxed. And I guess it comes from being a trumpet player. I don't know where it comes from.
2: I think he was just feeling the vibe. I mean, also, he's just beyond naturally gifted singer.
1: Yeah.
2: Just, and he obviously understood mic dynamics being a trumpet player.
1: Yeah.
2: And I think that played a lot into his singing. I mean, some of the stuff, it's like, was that one take?
1: Right.
2: That's insane.
1: With the band playing,
2: Yeah.
1: Well, your band sounded great, too, covering that stuff. That was really the musicians you assembled. It's good choices.
2: Thank you.
1: Briefly, I just want to touch on the fact that you've always been really candid about your own struggles that you've had just to be okay.
2: Oh, yeah.
1: And like the Indigo Girls, I suspect that's allowed your fans and people who are connected to you musically to find a deeper way of just feeling common ground with you.
2: I hope so. I mean, the goal is just not feel as alone. I mean, our existence is so solitary in so many ways. To put it in kind of more scientific terms, we are pack animals. And we're losing, some of us are losing the pack, and some of us are losing ourselves. And the saddest thing to me is when someone suffers alone.
1: Yeah.
2: You know, suffering is going to happen. But when you have support, and you have friendships, or you have family, or whatever it might be of music, that makes it at least bearable.
1: Yeah.
2: And I think that this epidemic of loneliness is really the troubling part of the modern existence.
1: Exacerbated by technology.
2: Yeah. It's a funny thing because it brings people together and it also divides them. It's this weird kind of like complex relationship we have with this thing that we haven't been using for very long.
1: Yeah.
2: But I think that the human elements of what I feel drawn to, like music and community, they're the only things that really, when I'm at the bottom, they bring me back.
1: Yeah. Do you have that same kind of community when you're home and off the road?
2: You know, it's an interesting life when you're a touring musician.
1: Yeah.
2: It's pretty broken. Also, getting older, people just pair off. So the answer, genuine answer to that is not really. I have friends who I love and I adore, but a lot of them live other places.
1: Yeah.
2: People have moved and people live everywhere. So,
1: are you still in North Philly or where do you live?
2: I'm actually in like the woods, in the weird woods right now. I'm living kind of, I mean, I'm solitary, which is why I've been writing so much and also have needed so much therapy. But yeah, man, I'm lucky, dude. I'm so lucky, and I'm so grateful for everything. Like, it doesn't take much to go, this is amazing.
1: You know, the whole thing is sort of like surreal and ridiculous when you look back on it.
2: It is.
1: And yet you filled that spot every time.
2: Yeah.
1: And you continue to writing, recording, curating,

0: White, Lee Falco, and Mandy Fair. His latest record is called Transmissions. Amos and the band will be back to play some more music later on. And coming up, the Indigo Girls, right after a break.
1: Your visit to E-Town is made possible in part by the Scientific and Cultural Facilities District, or SCFD, one of the largest cultural funding mechanisms in the United States, supporting nearly 300 organizations in the greater Denver area. 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

0: Thank you so much, y'all.
1: That's Amos Lee on stage at Red Rocks, along with his band, Jaron Olevsky, Zach Janikian, Jay

Hi, this is Nick Forster. You are listening to E-Town, and we are here at this remarkable venue, Red Rocks Amphitheater in Morrison, Colorado. I mentioned that Amos Lee is going to be back to play some more music later on with his band. And now, here's what's next. The Indigo Girls, of course, are musical legends. There is a recent documentary about their career. They have been so influential for so many artists who felt that the Indigo Girls gave them permission and encouragement to speak with their own voice. They have been champions for women's rights, for LGBTQ rights, for civil rights, for the preservation of the environment, and the preservation of our democracy. They have not backed down. They've been loud and proud, but also have been making some beautiful music all along. They've been on E-Town a few times over the years, and we're so happy to welcome them back again. Let's go out to the stage at Red Rocks right now for the Indigo Girls.

0: Let's go backstage right now for my conversation with the Indigo Girls. Amy and Emily, so good to see you both.
1: You too.
0: I'm so glad we get to be backstage here at Red Rocks for your sold-out show with Amos Lee. The whole journey continues.
1: Yeah, it does.
0: Speaking of the journey, there's a great documentary that has recently come out on Netflix. That's all about you guys. And it's called It's Only Life After All. And I watched it, and it's just such an amazing story. Your journey starting in elementary school and into high school and coming back together, and then the impact and the evolution and the audience. And I know you're aware of it all, but it must have been amazing to see it in one chunk in a documentary.
1: Alexandria Baumbach was the director, and she edited it, most of it, yeah, herself. And like Amy had a treasure trove of documentation, old tapes and interviews, yeah, and recordings and all that stuff. So we had no idea what the documentary was going to end up being like. And there's a million ways to tell the same story.
0: Right.
1: And we really appreciated her approach. She got really into our community and then our personal struggles. She really, she has a way of disarming you and you feel free to really open up. And so it's a very, very honest, personal look at all these years that Amy, yeah, and I have been working together. So it's very, yeah, true to our story.
0: It's beautifully told, and it also sets your music in context, which I know is really important to you because it talks about the activism, it talks about the moment, it talks about the communities you created. It reveals that confluence, which isn't always natural, between performing and activism. That's not an easy fit, but you guys found a way.
2: It wasn't like we were first musicians and then, okay, now we're going to do activism and we have to figure out how to make it work. We were like already activists in our young ages and brought up in, yeah, our families that way. And so we alienated, you know, a lot of people probably, but just being gay alienated people. So,
0: yeah,
2: you know.
0: Just being women.
2: Just being women.
1: Yeah.
2: That's right. Good point. That's the first thing that alienated people. And then it just built from there.
0: Well, I mean, I think it's funny because, of course, it's a double-edged sword. You alienate some people when you're outspoken, and you endear yourself to people and connect on a deeper level when you're outspoken. Did you pay a price for your activism?
2: I wouldn't trade it for anything.
0: Yeah.
2: Your career does, just by virtue of that happening, it lasts longer, I think. It's not
0: totally
2: that we thought about that. We didn't think, like, if we do it this way, it'll seem organic and it'll last longer.
0: Well, you don't think about it when you're in your 20s or whatever anyway. But I mean, I grew up just down the road from Pete Seeger. So he was the first guy I saw playing music on behalf of his values. And so when I had an opportunity to shift from just playing in Hot Rise and touring and creating Yeet Town, it was absolutely in my bones already because I just watched him do that.
2: Yeah.
0: And the first person I reached out to really was like Pop Staples and Joan Baez. Yeah. And those are the people I brought to come to E-Town in the early years.
2: But, the royalty.
0: Well, for me, that was the whole point, right?
2: Yeah.
0: We're,
2: mm-hmm,
0: trying to shift the conversation.
2: Yeah.
0: Speaking of shifting the conversation about activism and integrity and community, then came Barbie.
1: Good segue.
2: Who would have thought?
1: I mean, Barbie just really fell out of the sky. One day her manager called and said, they want you in the trailer for the Barbie movie. And then when we found out it was Greta Gerwig who was directing it, that it was just like, oh, we'd love to be involved with this. But we had no idea if the song would be in the movie at all. That was such an honor that she chose one of our songs and that it was featured as part of the story. It was pretty exciting, very unexpected.
0: It's so cool.
1: And it's
0: now
1: really
0: there's
1: cool.
0: An entire generation of kids who think that's a brand new song.
1: Yeah, that's right. That's right.
2: Thank God Emily wrote that song.
1: I mean, it has
2: served us well.
1: What a fluke.
2: It was a mind-blowing experience right at the right time when, you know, you're using all your muscles to keep your career going and you're trying to just stay inspired and,
0: yeah,
2: all that. And then something like that happens and it's just like, wow, that's, you can't chase that. That's luck.
0: Yeah. Is there anything special about playing at Red Rocks that just speaks to you? It's a pretty cool spot.
2: Everything is special. We always think about when we played it with Patti Smith.
1: Yeah.
2: That's like the most special moment still for me.
1: Yeah, me too.
0: But I don't know another venue where the orientation and the energy of 9,000 seats coming down to the stage, which is at the bottom. I don't know another venue like that where it's, you know, the sheer rock walls that just direct all that juice right down to you.
2: It's a funnel. It's amazing.
0: I don't know of another place like that.
1: The other thing is that you have to be hardy to attend a concert here because you don't know if you're going to get rained on,
0: yeah,
1: hailed on.
0: You usually will.
1: And you have to really want to be here and people really want to be here. And that coupled with the just incredible musical experience. Yeah. And if it's not the greatest venue in the United States, I don't know. There's very little that compares to it. Yeah. It's always a thrill to play here.
0: It's special. Couple more things and I'll let you go. One, you are both now moms of daughters. Does it change anything in terms of your day-to-day or your activism or your engagement or your sense of community?
1: What was a lot of focus on yourself and your own path in life then really becomes all about the focus on your child's. It's quite profound. And then there's the love of your child that was inconceivable to me. Yeah.
0: It's a whole nother dimension for your heart to discover when that happens.
1: It is.
2: Yeah. Yeah, and you learn so much and they always ask questions that are that make you think about what you believe and what you preach to everybody else, the things that you're working on, you know?
0: Yeah. Last thing I want to just ask you about is Amos Lee. What brought you two together?
2: Well, we're fans, but we met him.
1: Huge fans, yeah.
2: In San Diego the first time, right?
1: Yeah,
2: I
1: think it's not the easiest thing in the world to bring two acts together in a co-bill.
0: Right.
1: And as Amy said, we're both fans, and he's just a super cool guy. We love his band and his crew, and he's also magnanimous with his time and his stage. You know, I was like, come and sing and hang out, and which is how Amy and I are. So it's a really good fit in terms of that.
0: Well, thanks again, Amy and Emily, the Indigo Girls backstage at Red Rocks. So great to see you both.
2: Thank you.
0: That was my conversation with the Indigo Girls backstage before their show. Right now, let's get back to the stage for some more music live from Red Rocks with the Indigo Girls.

0: big show.
1: Thank y'all so
0: much.
1: Love
0: you, Red Rocks. Love you.
2: That's Amy and Emily, the Indigo Girls, live on stage at Red Rocks, along with their band, Carol Isaacs, Jeff Fielder, Claire Kenny, Lucy Wainwright Roach, Matt Chamberlain, and Lyris Hung. Their latest is called Look Long. That's the Indigo Girls, live on stage at Red Rocks.
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0: So great to hear the Indigo Girls live here at Red Rocks. They have been such champions for so many great causes, and they've made so much great music for so long. And it's so interesting to see these two audiences, because Amos Lee's fans and the Indigo Girls fans might not have crossed paths, obviously, but they found something really beautiful to celebrate here at Red Rocks. And of course, this is such a great reminder that music brings us together, breaks down boundaries, and really is a sort of a celebration and a demonstration of what we all have in common. Right before the show, I asked Amos Lee about the Indigo Girls. Here's what he had to say.
1: I've known them for a long time. I think we met in 2008 or 9 or something like that. Yeah. We did a run together. I mean, I grew up listening to them.
0: Yeah.
1: And I'm a huge fan. And whenever there are any town that I'm at, I go to their show. But I haven't really hung out with them as much as we've been hanging on this tour.
0: Yeah.
1: But they're so good.
0: Yeah.
1: And I'm so glad they're getting their flowers right now. It's like amazing. Overdue. I kind of think they're underrated in a lot of ways because, to me, they're like iconic artists who have an incredible amount of hits. And I'm just like honored to be anywhere near the stage with them. And just everything that you could want as an artist is what the Indigo Girls are.
0: Yeah, it's so cool, including the added bonus of them being candid and honest about everything they're going through in their songwriting and in their interviews.
1: Yeah.
0: And being activists on behalf of the greater good and trying to make good stuff happen.
1: Definitely.
0: Pretty cool. And then they're in Barbie. So, yeah.
1: Yeah, yeah. Bonus.
0: Your band sounds incredible, by the way.
1: Thank you.
0: Congratulations on all your success, man.
1: Really nice. Thank you for saying that.
0: No, I appreciate it, Amos. Really do. So right now, let's go out to the stage at Red Rocks and welcome back Amos Lee and his band.
2: Thank you so much, y'all. How about the Indigo Girls? So honored to be here on this show with them, to play this beautiful, spectacular, majestic place, to share that with y'all and these people on stage.

right, everybody, we're running out of time. I want to once again thank Amos Lee and his band. Thanks to the Indigo Girls and their band. Thanks to our friends at AEG, including Don Strasberg. Thanks to Tad Bowman and his crew at Red Rocks. And of course, thanks to the E-Town folks, Taylor Den, Todd Ayers. Special thanks to Helen Forster. I'm Nick Forster. Hope you can be with us next week right here in E-Town.

0: This is a production.
1: Oh, hi. This is Brad
0: E-Town.
1: Friedman.
0: And Desi Doyen.
1: Of the Bradcast.
0: And the Green News Report.
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4: I just want to speak directly to New Yorkers. A year ago, you shocked the world. You took a chance on me. And for that, I will be forever grateful. Tonight, I come to you asking you to take a chance again. Now, the names may be different, Daria Lisa, Brad, Claire, but the fight is the same, a fight to reject a broken status quo.
1: Wow. Thank you, Mr. Mayor. I appreciate that.

0: From Pacifica Radio in Los Angeles, this is The Bradcast, as heard on KPFK 90.7 FM in LA and on dozens and dozens of other fine affiliate stations over both the public airwaves and the internet around the country and the world. Blanketing planet Earth, I'm Brad Friedman, your friendly investigative blogger, journalist, troublemaker, muckraker, and all-round swell fellow, says me. From bradblog.com, thank you very much for joining us today for another thrilling edition of the Bradcast, kicked off by the good Mayor Mamdani there, Desi Doyen. Isn't that nice of him to mention me like that?
1: Yes, it was nice of him to mention you, although I don't know that that's quite
0: what
1: he meant.
0: Okay,
1: but we'll
0: moving on to the later this hour, Desi Doyen and her world famous Green News Report, touching on, among many other things, another absolutely brutal and yes, deadly heat wave in Europe.
1: Yes, sadly.
0: Where many people do not have air condition because they never needed air condition prior to our quickly climate changing world. Also in that report, the still looming threat of oil price shock despite the ongoing talks between the U.S. and Iran. Which you should view, by the way, with great skepticism. Whenever you hear yes. something coming from supposed lead negotiator J.D. Vance, who, for example, told the world on Monday that Iran had agreed to allow nuclear inspectors from the IAEA, the International Atomic Energy Agency, that Iran had agreed to allow them back into the country to inspect Iran's nuclear stockpile. Well, that sounds great. But in fact, inspectors had been making regular checks as part of the 2015 nuclear deal made by during Obama, the Obama administration, and even after Trump violated the deal back in when he took office in 2016, those inspections continued this whole time. Nonetheless, all the way up to last year in June when Trump and Netanyahu attacked Iran's nuclear sites. So when Vance announced the agreement as a big deal, or that part of the agreement as, you know, a big deal for the world, I think he called it. Naturally, he didn't mention that it had already been a big deal for the world. When it had been in place over the last 10 years until his administration screwed it up. But more to my point for the moment, as we noted yesterday, Vance made the announcement that Iran has agreed to have the inspectors back, but Iran did not make that announcement. And in fact, on Tuesday, Iran said that they had agreed to no such thing. So do regard whatever you hear coming from the wildly untrustworthy U.S. side of these negotiations with a tremendous amount of skepticism, at least until you hear Iran confirming any particular claim being made by the sociopathic liars that now run the U.S. administration. Is that good advice?
1: Oh, I think it's excellent. I would say more than a grain of salt, maybe like a whole block of salt.
0: Yep. Meanwhile, voters in four states took to the polls on Tuesday for primary and primary runoffs for this year's absolutely critical November midterm elections in Maryland, New York, and Utah, which, just like left-leaning Colorado, Oregon, and Washington, and Hawaii, I will note, Utah now runs all vote-by-mail elections with ballots sent to all voters, even though I bet most people listening to my voice right now have not heard Donald Trump or his fellow Republicans complaining about Utah running their elections that way. It's only a problem here in California and Colorado and Oregon, Washington, Hawaii, etc. We will see if Republicans do start complaining about it now that there is a new court-ordered U.S. House district centered right smack dab in bluish Salt Lake City this year, where Democrats have their first real chance to pick up a U.S. House seat in many years since the GOP gerrymander back in 2021 unlawfully split Salt Lake City into four different overwhelmingly Republican House House district. So we shall see if all of a sudden they have a problem with Utah's mail ballots. In addition to statewide primaries in those three states on Tuesday, primary runoffs happened on Tuesday in South Carolina with quite a few eyes on the Republican gubernatorial race there. In a statewide race that Cook Political Report ranks as solidly Republican. So the winner of the GOP runoff on Tuesday will almost certainly become the state's next governor. One of the reasons for the many eyes on the race on Tuesday is because, as Daily Kos's Emily Singer describes it today, Trump pulled an endorsement switcheroo there. To avoid looking like a loser. Donald Trump, she writes, desperate to avoid looking like a loser, is pulling a last-minute endorsement switch as his preferred candidate appears on track to get walloped. At the end of May, just prior to the state's original June 9 primary this year, Trump endorsed Lieutenant Governor Pam Yvette in the Republican gubernatorial contest, the decision, she says, that served as a snub to Congresswoman Nancy Mace, who had pressed to force the release of the Epstein files, getting on Donald Trump's bad side. His endorsement of Yvette over Mace, who at the time, at least briefly, for a moment, Mace had been the front runner in that race. But Trump's endorsement of Yvette likely factored into Mace's humiliating fifth-placed finish in the primary, argues Singer. So she's not even in the runoff on Tuesday. Quote, Pam Yvette is a good friend, fighter, and winner, and she will be a terrific governor of South Carolina, wrote Trump in a social media post just the week before the original primary, adding, Pam has my complete and total endorsement, and in all caps, she will never let you down. Well, that seems to have done the trick enough. Yvette ended up taking the first place spot back in the June 9 primary, but only with 29% of the vote in that race. It was a crowded primary, so that's not completely a surprise. But in South Carolina, you need 50% plus one to win a gubernatorial primary, and she did not get enough at 29%. To avoid the runoff, despite her first place finish earlier in the month, pre-runoff polling showed Yvette likely to lose the runoff to South Carolina Attorney General Alan Wilson held this week. No poll of the runoff showed Yvette leading, and one survey released Monday showed Wilson ahead of Yvette by a stunning 61 to 29% margin. We'll see if that's right. Anyway, so what did Trump do with his candidate looking like she was set up to lose? Well, on Monday, the day before the runoff primary, he pulled that switcheroo. He claims he now endorses both Yvette and Wilson. And now he can claim victory no matter the outcome. See what he did there? So why do we care so much about who Trump endorses in any of these races? You may have noticed that, that point has often helped to frame our coverage of this year's primary election results over the past few months. Because while there is certainly a great deal of, schadenfreude in seeing Trump's endorsements rejected by voters, as has happened several times so far this cycle, particularly, being rejected by Republican voters in Republican primaries, it's also a sign of an indication, in any event, of his political strength or weakness, which then reverberates back to Congress, specifically to decisions by Republican members of Congress who are now more often deciding whether or not it's okay, whether it's now safe to go ahead and buck Donald Trump. I hope to get to a story a little bit later this hour that offers an example of that. But when other Republicans see that Trump is, you know, no longer has a stranglehold on the electorate, if that's what we end up seeing this cycle, well, they are more likely to try and do what is right as opposed to doing what whatever it is that Trump is ordering them to do. To that end, on Tuesday, the U.S. Senate voted 50-48 to adopt a resolution, in this case a non-binding resolution, but never mind that, directing Trump to remove military forces from the conflict in Iran, which CNN characterizes as a significant rebuke to Donald Trump after the U.S. House also previously adopted this same resolution. Republican senators Rand Paul, Susan Collins, Lisa Murkowski, and Bill Cassidy all joined. All of the Democrats, other than John Fetterman of Pennsylvania, in passing that bill 50-48 on Tuesday afternoon. It previously passed in the U.S. House 215-208 with four House Republicans voting with all of the Democrats, similarly angering Donald Trump. So, you know, what happens in these races, and that's one of the reasons why we look at the, you know, whether it's there's an endorsement from Donald Trump and whether that actually helped or ended up meaning nothing. In other words, it's safe to go against the president.
1: Right.
0: So back to the South Carolina matter, it's pathetic, yes, to see him actually trying to pick the person who is going to win with his endorsement rather than, you know, him choosing who is the best candidate for the job. He's not trying to do that. He's trying to, you know, name the person that he thinks is going to win. That's why he often waits till just before the election day in order to make his announcement. But that's what he does. And then if that person wins, well, they are in thrall to him in return if they get elected. As Singer describes it, Trump's 11th-hour dual endorsement in South Carolina is a naked effort to avoid losing one of the biggest sources of power, the fear Republicans have of defying him. GOP elected officials and candidates are often worried that if they do not do as Trump says, he will endorse their opponents and nuke their political careers. That fear has kept Republicans in line since he retook office in January of 2025. But every time a Republican candidate wins, despite Trump endorsing their challenger, well, Trump's grip on his party slips. If Yvette loses on Tuesday, notes Singer, she will be the third Republican in as many weeks to lose their gubernatorial primaries, even with Trump's backing. On June 2, Iowa Congressman Randy Feenstra lost the state's Republican primary for governor. And a week or so ago, Georgia Lieutenant Governor Burt Jones lost his runoff to the to be the Peach State's GOP gubernatorial nominee. So this week, he's taking care of that. He can't lose because he's endorsed both of the Republicans in the runoff, because that's how desperately pathetic losers with broken and twisted egos like Donald Trump apparently operate. Trump's endorsement, his endorsement losses come as his approval rating keeps dropping, including among Republican voters. That, Singer writes, likely terrifies him since he both hates looking like a loser and sees that his grip on his own party is weakening. While Trump's endorsements have been framing many of the GOP primaries in the cycle this year, Tuesday's elections this week may test the king-making power of popular Democratic Socialist New York City Mayor Zohran Mamdani, who, as you heard at the top of the show, is apparently endorsing me. But this was actually him choosing a slate of endorsees for U.S. House races in the city this week, including a progressive and two Democratic Socialists who are challenging more established Democratic candidates, including those backed by party leadership. Does Mamdani have enough political muscle, enough juice to unseat an establishment Democrat like, for example, New York Congressman Dan Goldman, who represents Lower Manhattan and part of Brooklyn? to replace him with his ally, Brad Lander. Oh, that's the Brad he must have been talking about. Damn it. Anyway, you know, we will see. In that case, we've

0: Miami, July 5th and July 31st. 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
1: And we will find out on our next thrilling broadcast, perhaps with noteworthy available results from all four of those states. But as longtime listeners know, we cover the track conditions on this program just as close or closer than we cover the actual horse races themselves. Since a muddy track, for anybody who knows anything about horse racing, a muddy track can as much help decide who wins any particular horse race as the strength or the record or the speed of the horse itself. So to that end, the fight to prevent a muddy track, that fight continues every day here on the broadcast and, of course, at brandblog.com. And, of course, the corrupted U.S. Supreme Court majority keeps adding as much water and slush and mud as they possibly can to the track in hopes that it will help Republican horses, essentially. And they did so again on Monday this week, as NPR reports. By declining to take up a lower court ruling, the U.S. Supreme Court has dealt another blow to the Voting Rights Act. On Monday, the court announced that it will not review an Arkansas-based lawsuit, leaving in place a 2025 appeals panel ruling that ends a long-used tool for protecting minority voters from discrimination under the landmark Voting Rights Act, in this case, in seven mainly Midwestern states. That ruling found that in the states covered by the 8th U.S. Circuit Court of Appeals, that would be Arkansas, Iowa, Minnesota, Missouri, Nebraska, North Dakota, and South Dakota, private individuals and groups do not have the right to sue to enforce what's known as Section 208 of the Voting Rights Act, which generally allows voters with a disability or an inability to read or write to get help with voting from a person of their choosing. So this ruling from the Supremes in and of itself does not answer the question of whether Section 208 is valid anymore or not, but rather whether private citizens or voting rights groups themselves may sue to ensure that that section is actually enforced, a so-called private right of action. And, you know, they have used that private right of action, both voters and groups, since the original adoption of the Voting Rights Act. So that's what this is about, that question of whether there is a private right of action or if only the U.S. Attorney General may sue to stop any particular violation of the Voting Rights Act. That, despite the clear originalist intentions of the framers of the Voting Rights Act, and more specifically, the hundreds of cases, if not thousands of cases, that have been heard over the years brought by private plaintiffs, brought by voters and voting rights groups, including cases very recently before the Supreme Court. And they said nothing about it. So at this point, it's clear that the corrupted 6-3 Republican majority on the court is now going to simply kill the Voting Rights Act in every case in which they get any chance whatsoever to do so. In May, shortly after their undermining of Section 2 protections against racial discrimination and redistricting last month, the High Court, according to NPR, decided not to weigh in on what the legal world calls a private right of action, sending back to the lower courts two cases brought by black voters in Mississippi and Native American voters in North Dakota. For decades, enforcement of these sections of the Voting Rights Act has mainly been driven by lawsuits by private individuals and groups. But after far-right activist Justice Neil Gorsuch issued a single-paragraph opinion back in 2021 questioning a private right of action, Republican officials in multiple states, well, they

0: snapped right to it, didn't they? They have raised this novel legal argument wherever they could, which is basically only the U.S. Attorney General has the right to bring lawsuits under these parts of the Voting Rights Act. Such an interpretation of the law is likely to lead to a dramatic decline in voting rights lawsuits because of, as NPR describes it, the Justice Department's limited resources and shifting priorities under different presidential administrations. Well, that's a very nice way to put it, isn't it?
1: Yeah.
0: So, don't hold your breath waiting for Trump's personal defense attorney turned attorney general, Todd Blanche, to bring lawsuits against Republicans in Mississippi and North Dakota because they made it harder for minorities to cast their votes. The case that the justices decided not to take up was brought by immigrant advocacy group Arkansas United, which has provided Spanish language interpreters at polling sites to assist voters with limited English proficiency. The group challenged a new Arkansas law that bans a person who is not a poll worker from helping more than six voters to cast ballots. So, you know, if you want to station someone at each of the polling places to make sure that somebody can be helped, well, you can't do it. Well, they can only do six voters. They can only help six voters at all, period, in any particular election. In 2022, a federal judge ruled that the state law violates Section 208 of the Voting Rights Act. But after GOP state officials appealed, an Eighth Circuit Court of Appeals panel found last year that private groups like Arkansas United do not have the right to bring this kind of lawsuit. Didn't decide that, whether Section 208 applies or not. They just said you don't have the right to bring this lawsuit at all, to even ask that question. Only Pam Bondi does last year, or Todd Blanche now, apparently, because such a right is not explicitly spelled out in the words of the Voting Rights Act. Even though that is exactly how it has been used for decades and has never been questioned until now, until the partisan Justice Gorsuch decided to do so in that one paragraph back in 2021 in a separate case altogether, sending the signal to Republicans, you know what to do. Bring us these cases and we'll make sure that the Voting Rights Act can never be enforced again, at least until a Democrat is serving as the U.S. Attorney General. So far, the Eighth Circuit, which also found that there is no private right of action under Section 2 either. The Eighth Circuit is the only federal appeals court to break with decades of precedent on this legal issue. And on Monday, the Supreme Court, which must be reformed the second, the very minute the Democrats find themselves, if they ever do again, with the political power to do so. So far, the Eighth Circuit is the only one to find this, to find that there is no private right of action. It's the only court. The brief unsigned order that the High Court released on Monday did not explain why the justices decided not to review the Eighth Circuit's ruling in the Arkansas case. But in a court filing last month, Republican officials in Arkansas pointed out that no other federal appeals court has issued a ruling that specifically addresses whether private groups and individuals can sue under Section 208. The Arkansas Republican officials argues means that there is no disagreement between appeals courts for the Supreme Court to resolve. So they don't need to review this at all because there is no disagreement with any other circuit.
1: Oh, that's some sleight of hand.
0: And, well, the corrupt SCOTUS agreed on Monday, it seems. We don't need to look at it. Nobody disagrees with this opinion.
1: Well, of course, we should point out the corrupt right-wing supermajority on the U.S. Supreme Court.
0: Arkansas United's attorney in response at the Mexican American Legal Defense and Education Fund, or MALDEF, countered that there is, in fact, a clear conflict between the Eighth Circuit's decision and this unbroken line of hundreds of cases allowing private litigants to vindicate their rights under Section 208. Quote, the limited case law regarding private enforcement of Section 208 does not mean that the circuit split is non-existent or that the issue is unimportant, MALDEF attorneys wrote in their filing. Instead, it demonstrates just how much of an anomaly the Eighth Circuit's decision is. Oh, but there's no other court who disagrees with them. Well, the other courts apparently do disagree with them because they've let hundreds and hundreds of these cases go through from private plaintiffs. The other case led by Missouri Protection and Advocacy Services, which advocates for voters with disabilities, challenges a state law that bans a person from helping more than one disabled voter or voter who cannot read or write for each election unless the person providing assistance is a poll worker or the voter's immediate family member. So you also can't have people at the polls ready to help disabled voters or those who can't read. Quote, we will attempt to move it forward, and these precedents will be cited to stop us, Thomas Sands, the MALDEF's president and general counsel, said. We will move up and hope that the Supreme Court will see that it needs to stop this situation where only one circuit in the entire country has taken a contrary view to everyone else and foreclosed private enforcement of the Voting Rights Act. Though, and, you know, this is just me talking, I'm not sure that this is the best case in which to do that, you know, to go to the Supreme Court and say, hey, just because, you know, only one court has said it doesn't mean you can't look into this case. I'm not sure this is the best case to do that, given how much this Supreme Court wants to kill every last remaining protection for voters in the landmark, in the constitutional protection for voters, in the landmark, yet damn near entirely dead Voting Rights Act at this point. In a little bit of brighter news, before we get to a break, some brighter election track condition news, I guess, at least for now. A federal judge on Monday ruled that a recently revamped version of a federal tool central to the Trump administration's efforts to unlawfully nationalize, unconstitutionally nationalize elections can no longer be used. U.S. District Court Judge Sparkle Suknanen, a Joe Biden nominee, sided with voter advocacy groups that argued that the recent upgrades to the program called Systematic Alien Verification for Entitlement, or SAVE, database, aggregated Americans' sensitive personal data in a way that could result in voters being wrongly purged from voter rolls. Now, SAVE is the database that Trump has been pushing, suing states to force them to compare their voting rolls against that database. But voting rights advocates have long been against that because the federal SAVE database is often, well, not fully up to date. And it can identify a U.S. citizen as not being a U.S. citizen, even though they have already been naturalized. So it can produce false positives. And if used without further investigation, it can result in people being incorrectly purged from the voting rolls for being non-citizens when they are, in fact, actually citizens. But here, the court is blocking use of SAVE. Really for an entirely different reason. Quote, all in all, the federal government has knowingly trampled on the privacy rights of American citizens in a manner that threatens the sacred right to vote, Judge Suknanen said in an order explaining the decision. This court cannot stand idly by while that happens. Good. She said Congress had expressly prohibited the government from centralizing Americans' personal identifying information and that the federal agencies that created the SAVE program, quote, knew that the database violates those statutory protections. It's why they keep all the different information for Social Security separate from the information from the IRS and so on and so forth. And this violated those laws. The decision, as AP reports it, is a major legal setback for Donald Trump in his efforts to use federal agencies to encourage a nationwide crackdown on having non-citizens illegally on state voter rolls. The modified SAVE system, which critics had referred to as an unlawful centralized federal database of voter information, had been a key pillar of the second election executive order that the Republican president signed earlier this year. The ruling leaves its future uncertain. Well, just give his Supreme Court a few minutes with it. They'll figure out what to do here. James Percival, the general counsel at the Department of Homeland Security, said of the ruling in a social media post, quote, "It's amazing how hard the left will fight to stop us from solving problems that they insist do not exist." Well, no, Jim. Voting rights advocates, which, by the way, are not all from the left, just mostly, sadly, it seems these days. But this isn't a matter of trying to stop you from solving problems they insist do not exist, though it is that, too, because there's zero evidence of any appreciable fraud being carried out by non-citizen voters anywhere in the nation. But what they are trying to do in cases like this is to stop you from creating problems such as disenfranchising perfectly eligible voters. Or specifically, in this case, from unlawfully misusing private information of voters to do so. And please tell me that you wouldn't have felt the exact same way if Barack Obama or Joe Biden wanted to use the private information of Americans to decide who could or could not cast a vote. Tell me, Republicans. My email address, bradcast@bradblog.com. Tell me you would be fine with Barack Obama or Joe Biden looking at all the private information and deciding who does or doesn't get to vote. The plaintiffs in this case included the League of Women Voters, oh, those lefties, the Electronic Privacy Information Center, oh, Pinkos, and five unnamed U.S. citizens. They had alleged that the revamped SAVE program that was, you know, put together by Elon and the Doge Bros, that violated Americans' privacy and voting rights. And yeah, it turns out it did. As the judge ruled, quote, "The agencies were scrambling to comply with an executive order by Trump aimed at reshaping federal elections, which directed them to create a system for mass voter verification. So they haphazardly combined and repurposed the private information of millions of Americans, including citizenship data that they knew to be unreliable." The plaintiff's attorney said Monday that he sees the judge's ruling as, quote, "an across-the-board victory," and noted the plaintiffs were pleased that the judge's ruling enforced their argument that the federal government does not have implied authority to freely share sensitive data across all of the federal agencies. Mark Johnson, who teaches at the University of Kansas Law School and pursues lawsuits over election laws, said, quote, "It couldn't be more clear that the SAVE program violates federal privacy laws." He said an executive order from Donald Trump cannot override a federal law. "It's an illegal idea," he said. "Plus, it's a bad idea." In her ruling, Judge Suknanan said the plaintiffs had shown that the updated system had indeed been identifying some lawful voters as non-citizens, and that states using it, quote, "are actively removing United States citizens from voter rolls based on inaccurate information." So see, it's not all bad. In fact, I think it's all good. I think that every positive voting rights ruling like that is good for voting rights, obviously, no matter who or which party it might affect. And I think that every bad voting rights ruling from the corrupted Supreme Court is going to make Americans who see themselves on the downside of those rulings work even harder to make sure that they and others like them can, in fact, cast their votes and have them counted this year. And the result, well, it should end up in a bloodbath for the anti-voting, anti-democracy, anti-constitution party, but we will see. There are many dirty tricks yet left to come. Let's take a quick break here, and we will come back with a few of those dirty tricks to fraudulently game our elections, and you'll never guess which party is doing it. I'm Brad Friedman. 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
1: 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And thanks.

0: And in fact, they're actually not all that cheap. They're kind of expensive, but Republicans have a whole lot of money thanks to all of those tax cuts. Welcome back to the Bradcast. Brad Friedman from bradblog.com. A Republican-linked group, as Politico describes it, was the sole funder of two pop-up super PACs that spent more than $4.3 million across a swath of Democratic congressional primaries to support candidates that they see, in any event, as less electable. As Politico reported over the weekend, Democrats had speculated that the two groups named Real Change PAC and Lead Left were actually Republican meddling, as they have spent heavily across Democratic primary races in Texas, Pennsylvania, New Jersey, Nebraska, and Maine in recent months. Well, new filings submitted to the Federal Election Commission late Saturday night this past weekend show that both of those groups, Real Change PAC and Lead Left, got all of their money so far from a group named Conservative Americans PAC.
1: So the left-leaning PAC is actually funded entirely by a conservative group.
0: That's right. This is super PAC. Conservative Americans PAC was founded in 2023. And this cycle has also sent money. In addition to sending money to Lead Left, they've also sent money to the Senate Leadership Fund. That's the Senate Republicans super PAC, as well as a host of other Republican groups. The meddling super PACs, Real Change and Lead Left, have spent entirely in open Democratic primaries. They have a mixed record of success so far, but really, even succeeding in one election is bad enough, given how, you know, what they're doing amounts to little more than a dirty trick, as I see it. Even if our campaign finance laws are now so lax, so non-existent, to be frank, that there's almost nothing other than letting people, you know about what's going on, shining a light on this that actually can be done about it for the moment, at least until we have a legitimate government again and a legitimate Supreme Court, frankly, because it's the Supreme Court rulings that have led us to all of this. In Maine's 2nd U.S. House District, for example, Democratic State Auditor Matt Dunlap, who benefited from a bit over $500,000 in spending from Real Change PAC, boosting him and attacking one of his primary rivals, he was declared the winner in recent days following a ranked choice voting instant runoff in Maine, and will now be the Democrats' nominee in a light red seat that they are hoping to hang on to in November. Dunlap, a progressive, defeated the establishment Democrats' choice for the seat, so I'm not necessarily unhappy about the result here, other than the idea that Republicans are trying to influence the election, Democratic elections, and are doing so with sleazy, fake groups like one called Lead Left, trying to influence Democratic primaries. Why not, you know, have Conservative Americans PAC give the money for or against any particular Democrat that they want? At least we'd know who they are instead of going through all of these, you know, dark money groups to try to hide it. And that seat, by the way, Maine's 2nd House District, that's the House seat where the state's former governor and at the time the dumbest governor in the U.S., Paul LePage, is now hoping for a political comeback this year. He's running in the state's 2nd of 2 U.S. House districts. One is very Democratic leaning. The other, however, is very rural, District 2. It's been a bit of a swing district, even as it tends to lean Republican in presidential races. And in Nebraska, 2nd District, Lead Left spent $435,000 to oppose State Senator John Kavanaugh, who in fact lost to political activist Denise Powell in a very close race in that primary. Lead Left was opposing John Kavanaugh. Even Lead Left is a right-wing group. Powell will now face Republican Brinker Harding in November for a chance to replace retiring GOP Rep. Don Bacon, just one of three districts that former Vice President Kamala Harris actually won in 2024 that is currently represented by a Republican, perhaps not for long. Powell, she ran a PAC herself in Nebraska supporting women for elected office. She was supported by Emily's List and the Congressional Hispanic Caucus, whose affiliated groups combined to spend more than $1 million for her in the race. That pitted them against the Congressional Progressive Caucus, which backed Kavanaugh and was opposed by this right-wing group. As Politico reported back in May, as the results came in, Powell, who ended up winning, benefited from millions of dollars in outside spending, quote, both supporting her and attacking Kavanaugh. That came from groups backed by dark money nonprofits or showed signs, characteristics of, yes, Republican meddling. And now FEC records, only after the election, have borne that out. But these sleazy Republican groups, they came up short. They did those two. That was what they wanted. That was the outcome they wanted. They came up short in other races. In fact, Real Change PAC spent more than $650,000 against Navy veteran Rebecca Bennett in New Jersey's 7th District, and Lead Left spent $1.7 million fighting union leader Bob Brooks in Pennsylvania's 7th District, and they spent just over $1 million to boost Maureen Galindo. She's a sex therapist who faced criticism over perceived anti-Semitic comments, and these Republican groups were backing her in Texas's 35th District. Galindo ultimately lost to Sheriff's Deputy Johnny Garcia.
1: Yeah, now that was one of those that had risen to national attention because of her remarks. Mm-hmm. And I remember at the time wondering, is this somebody who's actually not really a Democratic mm-hmm. candidate, but more boosted by Republicans trying to be spoilers in the race?
0: Well, your concerns were well-founded. Conservative Americans PAC has received all of its funding so far this year from a Virginia-based nonprofit called the American Prosperity Alliance. And I looked into it a little bit. That group is not apparently aligned with the Koch brothers, well-established and funded Americans for Prosperity group, despite their similar names. But you see what we've got here. This group called American Prosperity Alliance funds this group called the Conservative American PAC, which then funds these smaller groups called Real Change PAC and Lead Left PAC. And who knows where any of this money actually came from? Because free speech, am I right, Supreme Court? Anyway, pop-up super PACs, notes Politico, which take advantage of timing of FEC reporting deadlines to avoid reporting their sources of funding before primary elections, have become increasingly common in recent years. So they knew exactly what they were doing. They knew that none of this would be become official or come to light until after those elections were already done. All right, one more real quickly before we take a break. Come back with Green News Report. I mentioned earlier in the show that Republicans, at least, are beginning to push back a little bit on Donald Trump, gently, as his political power appears to continue to wane. I also mentioned in the previous block that the Republican effort to use that database called SAVE to try and identify non-citizens unlawfully on the voting rolls, and how a federal judge has ordered them to knock it off due to false positives that could knock legitimate voters off the rolls, and has, in fact, and due to privacy concerns. Well, this story also from Politico today sort of combines both of those stories into one. Donald Trump, they write, is about to come face to face with one of his frequent punching bags, Senate Republicans. They might just be in a mood to punch back this time, argues Politico. The president was invited to GOP senators' Wednesday lunch this week to push for his number one priority, the GOP election bill known as the Save America Act. But several outgoing Republicans who have clashed with Trump said on Monday that they will be there to deliver a reality check on Wednesday. The bill isn't passing, and it's time to move on, they said. Quote, I'm going to be there front and center, said John Cornyn of Texas, who Trump just knocked out of a job in the recent Texas primary elections by endorsing his opponent. That state's unspeakably sleazy and criminal attorney general, Ken Paxton. Cornyn said it will be important if it actually is a constructive exchange of different opinions, and hopefully we can all get on the same page. Right now, we are not in a great place, he said. He recently lost his bid for a fifth term to a Trump-endorsed challenger. He reiterated that the votes just are not there to pass that elections bill. He says he's been around long enough and he's been through enough battles and counted enough votes to know that it just doesn't magically occur, no matter how much you wish that it would. Senators Tom Tillis of North Carolina and Bill Cassidy of Louisiana, who are also departing the Senate, thanks to Donald Trump, said Monday that they, too, will be at the closed-door lunch and urged Trump to turn the page on the Save America Act. Cassidy said, I'm a co-sponsor, but it doesn't have the vote, so it's time to talk about something else. This after Donald Trump has been telling them he would not sign any other legislation for anything if they didn't pass the SAVE Act first. He's insisting that Republicans do away with the filibuster in order to pass it, which, by the way, would be fine by me, because he called, what was it, was his dumb social media. Trump said, anybody who doesn't want to terminate the filibuster is a fool, a very stupid one at that. Oh, a stupid fool. Okay. Well, in fact, Republicans, it would be stupid for them to get rid of the filibuster. Because when it comes to the filibuster, all it does is, you know, it helps them keep Democrats when they're in power from passing stuff that they don't want to see passed, like voting rights legislation, protection of abortion, reform of the Supreme Court. The only thing that Republicans give a damn about is increasing taxes, or is cutting taxes, which they can do via the reconciliation process that works around the filibuster, and appoint judges, which they've already done away with the filibuster process for that. So, of course, it's Donald Trump doing himself in with all of this, but he's not really doing himself in with all of this. What he's doing is creating a whole bunch of scapegoats for this November. If he gets his ass kicked, he can blame it all on those Senate Republicans who wouldn't stop to fight all of those invisible non-citizens from voting. And that's the only reason they left. It's not because Donald Trump is a terrible president. Quick break, and GNR is next. Hey, this is Brad. 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And thanks. Welcome back to the Bradcast. Running late as usual. Let's get to it. Our latest green news report.
2: Now that the oil is coming down, you're going to see everything follow. 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
3: Red alerts across the continent. A threat stemming not from terror or political protest, but soaring temperatures.
1: Historic deadly heat wave broils Europe. Plus, Trump administration reverses plan to dismantle critical ocean monitoring network.
0: So it's not all bad.
1: Right.
0: All of those terrible stories and more straight ahead from bradblog.com. I'm Brad Friedman.
1: And I'm Desi Doyen.
0: Stand by for 6 minutes of independent green news, politics, analysis, and snarky comment.
2: Also, we run out of reserves in about 4 weeks, and there'll be a time when you wouldn't be able to get it. And you want to see Bedlam?
0: No, I don't. If I wanted to see Bedlam, I'd watch footage from your insurrection on January 6th. This is your Green News Report. I'm gonna soak up the sun.
4: Okay, Desi Doyen, now that the war is completely over in Iran and has no chance of ever restarting and the prices of oil are coming way down, what are you complaining about today?
1: Well, as we go to air, turns out global oil and natural gas prices are actually gyrating again. And the critical Strait of Hormuz, the world's most important oil supply choke point, is either open or not, with U.S. and Iranian leaders telling conflicting stories as they resume high-stakes talks aimed at finalizing an agreement to end the war. Donald Trump's renewed threats to obliterate Iran probably didn't help. Shipping experts say the strait is not open in any meaningful way and is nowhere near pre-war levels of transit. Oil industry experts say that the oil really needs to start flowing soon because nations have severely drawn down their strategic stockpiles. Here's oil market expert Dan Dicker on Bloomberg News.
5: That physical market is going to assert itself in a way that we've never seen asserted itself before. And what that drives, of course, is it drives a price that doesn't go from $75 to $85. It's a price that goes in the space of a month from $75 to $135. When these stockpiles reach the physical reality of the futures markets, you're going to see a spike like you never saw before.
4: We don't see reality anymore in these markets. What is he talking about?
1: Good question. Persian Gulf nations are slowly restarting production in case a concrete deal is reached. But in Qatar, an attempted restart of a massive natural gas facility triggered a massive explosion, killing 18 people and injuring more than 50. Here in the U.S., Washington Post reports that the temporary deal with Iran comes too late for cash-strapped farmers who have seen their fuel and fertilizer bills soar while also grappling with punishing drought. In other news, in Europe, an unprecedented extreme heat wave has parked over the continent, shattering records, particularly hazardous because most of Europe's building stock is not air-conditioned. In France, at least 18 people have died due to the extreme heat. Paris set a new all-time high heat record of 108 degrees Fahrenheit, and it's only June.
4: Is it my imagination, or has this been happening now more and more year after year in Europe?
1: That is not your imagination. It is happening more frequently and more intensively. Here in the U.S., the Midwest is cleaning up after another round of intense storms and severe tornadoes. Illinois has set a new record. Illinois has seen more tornadoes in just the first half of 2026 than in any full year on record. And it's also only June.
4: Well, congratulations, Illinois.
1: Research shows that man-made climate change is intensifying heat waves and storms, but the influence of climate change on tornadoes is inconclusive, mostly due to lack of data. However, climate studies show that Tornado Alley has shifted away from the plains states because warming temperatures are making the plains hotter and drier. It has instead moved further into the Midwest and South, where conditions are increasingly more conducive for tornado outbreaks. Some better news. In the U.S. Southwest, the biggest clean energy infrastructure project yet built in the United States, the SunZia Wind Farm and Transmission Line in New Mexico, is now fully operational and online, delivering clean, renewable electricity to more than a million customers across the Southwest.
4: Nice.
1: And finally, the Trump administration is abandoning its efforts to dismantle a $370 million ocean monitoring system that is critical to understanding climate change and marine ecosystems. That comes after bipartisan backlash from Congress. Scientists around the world rely on the Ocean Observatory's initiative to track everything from ocean circulation to extreme weather to commercial fisheries. The Trump administration has been working hard to squash climate research and data, as if somehow ignoring climate change will make it go away.
4: It won't?
1: Nope.
4: 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I'm Brad Friedman.
1: And I'm Desi Doyen.
4: And this has been your Green News Report.
6: Under the sea, darling, it's bitter. Down where it's wetter, take it from
0: Thank you very much, Desi Doyen, our producer. 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And on the social medias, I am TheBradBlog. See you there. Until we see you here next time, tomorrow, primary election results, Maryland, New York, Utah, and South Carolina. I'm Brad Friedman. Good luck, world.

0: I'm Rick Smith, and this is Labor History in Two. On this day in labor history, the year was 1947. That was the day the despised Taft-Hartley Act became law. It was a direct retaliatory response to the 1946 post-war strike wave where millions walked off the job after waiting years for basic demands. The labor movement mobilized against the slave labor bill through numerous rallies. The AFL joined the CIO in threatening 24-hour strikes across whole industries in protest as the bill wound its way through Congress. 11,000 soft coal miners in Pennsylvania walked out in a spontaneous protest strike earlier in the month. The bill passed over the veto of President Harry S. Truman, who would invoke it a dozen times over the course of his presidency. Many union leaders hailed Truman as a friend of labor for his 11th-hour veto. Labor Party advocates were incensed that of the 219 congressional Democrats, 126 voted in favor of the bill. Practically overnight, the labor movement had been pushed back 25 years. Taft-Hartley was nothing short of disastrous for the American labor movement. With the stroke of a pen, the act criminalized many of the actions key to historic union victories in the 30s and 40s. Jurisdictional strikes, secondary boycotts, solidarity strikes, closed shops, and mass picketing were just a few of the most basic trade union activities now outlawed. The act helped fire the first shots of the McCarthy Red Scare by mandating that union officers file non-communist affidavits with the government, which was later found to be unconstitutional. The act also provided the ammunition needed to strangle strikes by empowering the president to easily acquire strike-breaking injunctions. And it allowed for the rapid growth of right-to-work laws at the state level. And because of Taft-Hartley, the union movement has suffered ever since.
1: Hello, I'm Terrence McNally. Welcome to Free Forum, a world that just might work. I'm going to be speaking today with science fiction author, activist, and journalist Cory Doctorow about AI and a hell of a lot more. He published in Shitification, Why Everything Suddenly Got Worse and What to Do About It last fall. And his latest book, just out these days, is The Reverse Centaur's Guide to Life After AI. His website is Craphound, one word, craphound.com, and he maintains a daily blog at pluralistic.net. Pluralistic, just that word, .net. On Freeform, we explore the lives, the work, the ideas of individuals that I suspect have pieces of the puzzle of a world that just might work. 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Cory Doctorow wants to understand what's going on. And I could say at the intersection of tech, culture, economics, politics, society, and art, basically just about any aspects of life you can name, healthcare, education, etc. You get the picture. It feels to me that he wants to understand what's going on big picture so that he can play a part in repairing it. He's a sci-fi writer who points out that sci-fi writers do not predict the future. Rather, they entertain multiple possible futures. They imagine problems and consider multiple solutions. So nothing about the way things are unfolding with AI, technology, or society is inevitable, though that is the contention of those who profit from it. Everybody knows about following the money, but Doctorow isn't easily satisfied. He looks for and finds upstream games being played, where most of the alarm over AI actually serves the hype bubble aimed at big tech's ultimate customer, the investor. If, in protesting AI's threat, we buy into worst-case scenarios, the long-term takeover of society or destruction thereof, we actually promote its value. The drop in stock price, if any of the tech giants were to lose their status as a growth stock, is enormous. But if you're one of the largest companies in the world, if you dominate your sector, how do you remain a growth stock? Well, That's where the AI bubble comes in. Rather than fear AI, Doctorow uses it daily, but he's also skeptical. Stake out that outsider territory, and it helps if you do excellent analysis and tell good stories, and he does both. There is a narrative to his investigation, his diagnoses, and his prescription. He applies a perspective native to sci-fi. Even more than what a gadget does, we need to pay attention to who the gadget does it to and who the gadget does it for. The important part isn't the technical characteristics of any device. It's the power relationships of the people who use that device. I learned a great deal about the systems in which my daily life is taking place reading this book. As I prepare for these conversations, I highlight sentences in books and articles, the ones that I think capture a point and summarize the previous five paragraphs I've read, or the ones I think I might want to ask when we speak. Let me just tell you, I highlighted this book a lot. Cory Doctorow is a science fiction writer, activist, and journalist. He works for the Electronic Frontier Foundation. He's an A.D. White professor at Cornell University, an MIT Media Lab research affiliate, and holds a couple of other academic appointments as well. He's the author of dozens of books. Most recently, as I said, in Shitification, Why Everything Suddenly Got Worse and What to Do About It, the novel Picks and Shovels, and his latest, the one that we're sort of focusing on, The Reverse Centaur's Guide to Life After AI. His website is craphound.com, craphound.com, and he maintains a daily blog at pluralistic.net. Welcome again, Cory Doctorow, to Freeform, a world that just might work.
2: It's my pleasure to be back on. Thank you for having me.
1: You're very welcome. Let me tell listeners, we're recording this conversation Wednesday, June 17th. I like listeners to get a feel for the people behind the work and the ideas we talk about here. So my usual first question is about how a guest sees their path to the work they do today. I invite them to go way back, childhood inspirations, mentors, turning points, that sort of thing. Let me narrow it just a bit for you. Writing is usually a pretty solitary activity. How did you become an activist and a bit of an investigative journalist, I'd say? And how does your work as a writer inform your activism and vice versa?
2: Well, I've always grown up around politics and activist politics. That was my folks' work. And so there was never any question that I was going to be involved in political causes. And I also grew up around science fiction and writing. So you mentioned mentors. Like all the best Americans, I'm Canadian. And I grew up in Toronto. And Toronto is lucky to be home to a woman called Judith Merrill. Who's dead now, but Judy had been married. She's a great science fiction writer and editor and critic, and she had been married to Frederick Pohl, another great science fiction writer and editor. And in 1968, two things happened. Their marriage broke up, and the Chicago police riots took place, and they were living in Chicago. And they Judy decided she couldn't raise her children in America, so she brought them to Toronto, along with the books that she got in the divorce, and she gave the books to the Toronto Public Library System, where they formed the nucleus of what's now the largest science fiction reference collection in the world. Wow. And she was also involved in politics, so she knew my dad, and she was a hustler, so she had a gig on public television every week introducing Doctor Who. And when my mom was off teacher's college and my dad had me and my baby brother at the time, we would watch Judy on Doctor Who, and she'd show up and she'd be like, "Tonight's show is about time loops. I remember we invented these in 1947 at a Futurian potluck dinner. I'll never forget because Isaac Asimov wouldn't stop squeezing C.M. Kornbluth's girlfriend's ass. We wrote 13 stories about time loops that night. I took the A train to Rockefeller Center. I took them to John W. Campbell's office and threw them over his transom, and he published them in the next year." So she was really like, it was really great to watch her do this bit. And when we took a school trip to her library when I was 10 or 11 years old, I knew who she was. And she said, "Kids, if you write fiction, you can bring it to me and I'll help you make it better." And so wow. I started, she was the writer in residence there. So I started bringing her stories at a subway pass. I started going down at 10, 11,
1: and this 12. Is at what age?
2: Like 10, 11, 12, writing right. stories. And I was still doing it, you know, I did it year and year after year. And eventually she started putting me in workshops with other writers, which is what she would do, is she sort of get the writers off her own books and onto each other's by grouping them together, showing them how to do a writer's workshop, giving them a space and a time when they could meet in one of the library's spare rooms. And so I got involved in writing workshops through her. I went to work at the world's oldest science fiction bookstore, which was founded by a science fiction fan that she bullied into founding a science fiction store. I published my first story at 17 with a magazine called On Spec that she bullied to prairie fans, Western fans, into founding. I edited the anthology series she started, Tesseracts. I eventually worked on a TV show that was started by the people who did her Doctor Who gig at TV Ontario called Prisoners of Gravity as a consultant. We used to have, a kind of roving potluck that she founded called Hydra that I met every other professional in the field through. And even the weird alternative high school I went to had this great writing workshop when I got there, and I loved it. And years later, I found it had actually been started a decade before I got there by Judy through our Writers in the School grant. And so she really got me into this, and you know, with Judy's work, there was never a question that it was science fiction was an activist literature, that there is something intrinsically political about imagining how else things could be. That is the core of the political imagination. And today, I work out my thoughts, my activist thoughts, through writing, sometimes through writing formally in books and magazine articles and so on, but also through this daily practice of blogging. I was one of the owners. I still am one of the owners. I was one of the editors of Boing Boing. I wrote there for 19 years. I wrote about 50,000 blog posts. Everything that seemed important, I turned into something for public consumption rather than scribbling a note to myself in a little notebook, which meant that I had to think it through, understand why it was important to strangers. That was itself very mnemonic. It helped me discover what was important and remember it from moment to moment. But also it gave me like a literal database that I can consult, because that's what a blog is, right? I could go back and look things up by keyword. And you know, eventually I got to this point where I started going through my old posts every day from this day, 25, 20, 15, 10, 5 years, and last year. And that makes me revisit everything I thought was important. It's a bit like working dough and it gets dried out at the edges and you kind of fold it back into the middle. You know, everything that's sort of falling out of your regard comes back into the center of your focus. And so this is a powerful way to work. It helps you digest a lot of material, but more importantly, it helps you make sense of a lot of material, helps you contextualize it. And really, I think that this daily practice of writing and revisiting is a great exercise in contextualization analytics. I sometimes call it object permanence. You know, the trait that toddlers develop where they stop being interested in peekaboo because they can remember that one thing is related to a thing that happened later, something that our civilization seems very bad at. You know, we are marveling over and over again that people who did things that were swindles then did the swindle again, and then we lost all our money. I, because this book is coming out, I spent a lot of time talking to people about AI companies. One thing that keeps coming up is that Anthropic has declared itself profitable, provided you don't apply generally accepted accounting practices, right? And like, the reason we have generally accepted accounting practices is because that without them, people steal from you by lying about how profitable they are. There is no such thing as so profitable in such a cool way that it can only be captured by ignoring the standards of probity and common sense in accounting. So it's really a vast exercise in forcing myself to have more and more object permanence. And through object permanence, I think that we can understand the causal relationships that got us to where we are, and therefore infer courses of action that will get us somewhere else.
1: Wow. Thank you. A few observations. One, I don't know, I've been doing this like 25 years. I don't know that anyone ever had as clear a mentor relationship that was so integrated into who you are and who you've become. It was just, I envy you greatly. You know, that's just miraculous.
2: I'm not alone. We are all Judy's kids in Canadian science fiction. I am part of a cohort. It's not like she looked at me and said, kid, you've got moxie, right? It was just anyone who hung in there and asked her for advice. She gave it to them. She was an incredible person. And she just built institutions. She wrote, she edited, she criticized, but she built institutions that outlived her.
1: And one thing I can see actually is that she made it seem like one could do all those different things, which is one of the things that's currently sort of remarkable about you. But she modeled that.
2: Yeah, that's true.
1: Okay, let me just also say, just for people, if you do this writing and reviewing, every day. How does that work? Is it first thing in the morning? Is it sneak it in before you get to bed? Is it when you're waiting for, because everyone wishes they had that discipline.
2: Mm-hmm. Well, look, there's discipline is overrated and habits are underrated. And you know, anything that is a habit is something you get for free. You know, my kids just come back from her first year of college, but I vividly remember the years when getting her to brush her teeth was like pulling her teeth. And then there was just a day when the engine caught and, you know, speaking as the man who pays her dental bills, I can assure you she brushes her teeth, but I haven't had to tell her to do so in many, many years. And the same is probably true of you and everyone listening. I certainly hope so. So, I cultivated the habit, and that the secret to cultivating the habit of working every day was to realize, again, back to sort of object permanence and trying to evaluate things longitudinally, I realized that there were days where I felt like I was writing very badly and days where I felt like the work was going very well, and that retrospectively I could look at the work and there was work that was great and ready to go and work that needed to be completely rewritten, but that they weren't related, and that the major correlate of feeling like every word I could think of was unworthy was feeling bad. It was like missing sleep and being hungover, having a fight with my girlfriend, you know, getting my ass kicked at the United Nations or at a standards body on behalf of EFF. You know, those were the things that made me feel like the work was bad. And so I still have days where I feel like everything I write is shit. Excuse me, we're going on the air. So, but I don't want to get you in trouble with Brendan Carr here, where everything I write is terrible. But I just do it anyway. And thankfully, I'm not that bright. So it took me like 15 years to put two and two together and realize that if the days where I felt like the writing was terrible, it might be great. That the days when I was really happy because I thought the writing was great, it might be terrible. And I mostly put that out of my mind. But it's a mindset thing. And it requires that you revisit the work. So it requires that you revisit the work you thought was bad and realize that it wasn't. And then when you do that, you can get to a point where, a bit like cognitive behavioral therapy, you can recognize that the last time you felt this way, the consequence you were worried about didn't materialize. And so even if you have that feeling, you can rationally override that feeling by saying the feeling does not reflect an external reality.
1: Yeah. Not all objects are permanent.
2: Yeah.
1: No, exactly. Let me just share that I have certain habits, yoga, dietary things, certain things like that I'm on like 50, 55 years now, you know, mm-hmm. but other ones that are hard to start. I think that's what one thing we know is starting a habit is hard. Continuing a habit is habitual.
2: Sure. As anyone who's ever had a bad habit can tell you, you know, very, it's breaking habits is hard. So make some good habits.
1: Absolutely. So any response to my introduction?
2: I think you hit the high points. I guess you could say that this book is an investigation into the material and ideological basis for tech bubbles broadly and the AI bubble more specifically, with an eye to preventing bubbles, because I take it as read that bubbles are bad. I think that irrespective of whatever else a bubble is ultimately a lie that is intended to separate what we call retail investors or everyday savers from their life savings in order to enrich insiders who are swindling them. And, you know, since the Reagan years, this has become much more salient because the Reagan years marked the end of the defined benefit pension, or the beginning of the end of the defined benefit pension, where your employer just says, okay, you will get X dollars indexed to inflation every month until you die after you stop working here. And instead, what you do is you put your money in the stock market and you hope that you don't lose it all. And that means that anyone who doesn't want to starve to death in their dotage has to make bets in the stock market. And that means that swindlers are really hoping to get them to bet on things that are cons, and that the consequence of that is that you lose everything, that you starve to death in your old age. And so this is a wicked thing, and we should

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3: But even when they're productive, we should want them to go on as briefly as possible and be as small as possible. And so to do that, we have to know where this bubble comes from and where bubbles broadly come from. And I think we are living through a century of tech bubbles that are driven by market saturation. So, you know, again, back to Reagan and Carter, we decided not to enforce antitrust laws, so we got monopolies. And monopolies are very harmful, but they also saturate their markets. You know, Google's got 90% search market share. And the thing is, when your company is growing, markets like them. They value them at a higher, what's called a price to earnings ratio, which is like for every dollar you bring in, your company is worth more than a company that brings in the same number of dollars but has a lower ratio. And that's not irrational. If you think that a share in a company is a claim on its future earnings, then a company that's growing has more future earnings than a company that's static. Now, the corollary of this is that when a company saturates its market and stops growing, it becomes grossly overvalued because its future earnings will be much like its present earnings or possibly smaller. And when that happens, you get these panic sell-offs. And you see these in the capital markets all the time, whenever there's the slowdown in growth. And, you know, on the left, I think one of the things that we've done that's been quite harmful to our cause is to repeat without interrogating the idea that the ideology of growth for its own sake and without end is the ideology of a tumor, right? Because the reason companies want to grow is not ideological or not simply ideological. It is firmly grounded in material circumstances. Because when your company stops growing and its share price gets a giant haircut, first of all, if you're an executive who's been compensated in stock, then you get immediately poorer. But second of all, highly liquid growth stocks can be substituted for cash in activities that perpetuate growth. So as a company that wants to buy another company, if you've got a highly liquid growth stock, that company will probably take your stock and not cash. Stock is a great thing to buy stuff with because you produce it on the premises by typing zeros into a spreadsheet. It's an endogenous substance. Whereas cash, well, if you try to make it on the premises, the Treasury Department shows up and puts you in prison, right? You need to get a creditor or a customer or an investor to give you cash. And so there's a good reason to want to be seen as a growth company, even when you're not growing. And that's an important distinction because it gets into where the bubbles come from. Because bubbles exactly. They're narrative in nature, right? They're about the story we can tell. And in the beginning, the stories they told had a high degree of plausibility and a low degree of probability. So Google said, oh, we're going to become Facebook because we got Google Plus. Well, like, is Facebook a market? Sure. Just look at Facebook's balance sheet. It's a market, right? And it would be valuable if that balance sheet were transferred to Google's balance sheet. On the other hand, Facebook has a lot of reasons that they will happily recount to you as to why Google is not going to become Facebook and Facebook is going to go out of business. So you have a lot of when you tell that story, right? But what if you tell a story about your ability to conquer a market that doesn't exist, that you just made up? Now, on the one hand, it's got low plausibility, right? That is cryptocurrency a thing? I don't know. But on the other hand, if cryptocurrency is not a thing, then who can say what it's worth, right? No one can argue with you that metaverse isn't a $1 trillion industry when it's something you just made up, right? It's like you made it up. You get to say how much it's worth. Now, whether or not that's an industry at all is another question. And so what we have is the series of narrative adventures kind of running across the river on the backs of alligators, hoping desperately not to lose a leg, hoping that there's a new story by the time the old one starts to collapse. And we go through them: metaverse, cryptocurrency, Web3, DAOs, what were those beanie babies called? The collectible, digital collectible, NFTs, all of these bubbles. And now we get AI. But AI is different. And AI is different because it's much bigger. Mark Zuckerberg spent $61 billion on the metaverse. He's already spent $150 billion on AI in 3 years. And he says it's another $150 billion this year. And it's going to go up from there. And it's not just him. When I wrote the book, The Bubble,

0: was a $700 billion bubble. A year later, it's a $1.4 trillion bubble. And the only thing worse than a $1.4 trillion bubble is a $2.8 trillion bubble, which I think is
1: coming.
0: Yeah. And so where did that come from? Well, some of it is material. I'm a pretend computer scientist. I have a honorary doctorate in computer science from the Open University, where I'm also a visiting professor of CS. And I look at AI and I see a phenomenon in which some researchers took a existing technique and applied a variation to it with the expectation that the result would be commensurate with the variation, that a small variation would produce a small gain or loss in the outcome. What they got instead was a very large variation for the better in the output. And those are great. Those breakthroughs are amazing. But this was actually a doubly interesting breakthrough because it scaled. So usually if there's a piece of low-hanging fruit, it isn't the first of 100 pieces of low-hanging fruit.
1: Right, right.
0: It turns out that if you just did the AI trick harder, you got more out of it. Now, we are reaching an era of diminishing returns, which is always going to happen. But it's not crazy to have observed a technique that produced positive outcomes to scale and to have tried to scale it. That's smart. So that's the material basis for it. But I think much more important is the ideological basis, because I don't think that accounts for it. Because as interesting as that is to me as a computer scientist or pretend computer scientist, I don't understand why that's a pitch for an investor, right? Maybe it's a pitch for Sandia National Labs, right? Or like the, you know, National Science Research Foundation grant. But why is it worth billions of dollars to Mark Zuckerberg shareholders or to Microsoft? And for that, I think we have to understand just the insatiable historic horniness of bosses to replace mouthy workers with pliable machines. And
1: yeah, you can't lose betting on that.
0: Yeah. And that's exactly the right formulation, because while billionaires probably, at least many of them, believe the AI hype, what they believe is something much more important, which is that their salesmen can convince bosses that the AI hype is real, which is really where the story comes from, right? That's what matters, right? Even if you believed in AI, if you thought that no one could sell it, why would you invest in it, right? And contrary-wise, even if you think AI is nonsense, if you think it can be sold, why wouldn't you invest in it? And you know, AI is a very solipsistic phenomenon, ideologically speaking. You know, Sartre told us hell is other people. He wasn't wrong. People suck. And the reason they suck is that they're great, but they refuse to acknowledge that you're right and they're wrong when you want to do something that involves them. And so AI is the promise of doing things that require other people, but taking the people away. Screenplays without screenwriters, movies without actors,
1: you know,
0: hospitals without doctors.
1: Let me cut in for 1 second, which is when I was speaking with Jonathan Taplin about his book, you know, the one about reality, where he says these people basically want to escape responsibility, escape living with other people, escape the planet. It's like their problem is all the other people.
0: Yeah.
1: And basically what AI does is handle their biggest problem.
0: I don't think it's unique to them. I mean, I think one of the reasons that we see AI boyfriends and AI girlfriends proliferating is that romance without romantic partners is seductive because it's hard to be in a relationship. And I don't think it's a coincidence that the thing that's winning here is not robot girlfriends, but robot boyfriends, because I think it is inarguably harder to be the partner of a man than a woman.
1: Oh,
0: speaking as a man married to a woman. You know, and so, you know, I think we're all prone to it, but billionaires inhabit a world where they can already pretend that it's this way without the AI, you know, indeed they must. So first of all, they're surrounded by people who just glaze them all day long. It's just like a tongue bath from sunrise to sunset if you've got billions. But also, how do you make billions and inflict the harm on masses of people that are implied by billions unless you don't think those other people are real, right? In some sense, those people can't be real. So we have this phenomenon of Elon Musk calling people who disagree with him an NPC. I think that, I know he's kidding, but I don't think he's really kidding. You know, we have this saying, sometimes we say, ha ha, only serious, like as opposed to ha ha, only joking. I think this is ha ha, only serious. I think he's telling on himself. And so in some ways, I think one of the reasons billionaires believe that solipsism as a service is a winning proposition is they have firsthand experience of the joys of solipsism. You know,
1: they're already experiencing it.
0: Yeah. Yeah. And if you're a boss, right, and you like wake up every day haunted by the knowledge that if you don't show up for work, you know, everything is fine. But if the workers don't show up, everything stops. You have to ask yourself, am I really in the driver's seat, or am I in the back seat with a Fisher Price steering wheel? And you know, AI is the possibility of taking that toy steering wheel and wiring it directly into the drivetrain of the car, where you just have an idea and it turns into a product, and you don't have to have ego-shattering confrontations with people who know how to do things, who say, no, it won't scale, the code doesn't work, it creates security vulnerabilities. What about all these people it's going to harm because you haven't thought of them, because you have a narrow perspective? It is going to get us in trouble with the law. It's technologically impossible, and you fooled yourself with your vibe-coded demo, and it's actually not doing what you think it's going to do, and so on and so on and so on. All of those things are a bummer. And, you know, and I live in Burbank. I live around the corner from the studios. And while I'm not in the Writers Guild, I'm in the Animators Guild and the Writers Unit. So I solidarity struck with the writers when they were out on the picket line whenever I was in town that summer. And one of the writers told me, you prompt an LLM the same way you give notes to a writer's room, right? Make me tea, but it's about a dog and there's a love interest and a car chase. And admittedly, that is the plot of Air Bud. But, you know, realistically, if you actually say that to a writer's room, they're all going to roll their eyes, and they're going to call you stupid, and they're going to say, go push your pencils, go make a spreadsheet. The grown-ups are here making a movie. We know how to do things you don't, right? Whereas the chatbot just poops out a script. Now, the fact that the script isn't very good, if you don't respect your workers, you're like, okay, well, I'll keep one of them around to make the script shootable, right? Because all I need to do is go. I just rewatched Get Shorty last night, and Chili Palma says, no, writing the script's not that hard. We'll write it, and then we'll get a writer to put the commas in, right? And so if you have that little respect for the people who do the job, then you're like, yeah, I'll just get a monkey to come in and do the final polish on the work that I do with my chatbot that's like a writer, except it never tells me I'm stupid. And so, you know, I totally get why, as a billionaire, you would allocate capital to something where that's the sales pitch. And so, you know, that's what I think is going on. Maybe now we can talk about what to do about it, and like what kinds of criticism are productive and what kinds of criticism are unproductive. But I think that's the lie of the land. That's how we got here.
1: Very, very good. And it's a great moment because we're right at the halfway point. And I want to tell people that this is Freeform, A World That Just Might Work. I'm Terrence McNally. I'm speaking today with science fiction author, activist, journalist, Cory Doctorow. We're talking about AI and the hell of a lot of society and everything else that seems to be revolving around it right now. He published in Shitification, Why Everything Suddenly Got Worse and What to Do About It, last fall. His latest book, just out, is The Reverse Centaur's Guide to Life After AI. His website is CrapHound, one word, craphound.com, and he maintains a daily blog at pluralistic.net. Since the title of the new book may be mysterious to people, let's jump back into the conversation with what is a centaur and what is a reverse centaur, and how does this distinction and sort of this set of relationships, you know, flow out of everything you've just set up, the big behind the scenes picture?
0: Well, the question of automation and labor is an old one. You know, it goes at least as far back as the first science fiction novel, which was Frankenstein, which was written by Mary Shelley as an allegory that was meant to be sympathetic to the Luddites, whom she was a great fan of, as was her husband. His maiden speech in the House of Lords was a speech in defense of Luddites. And the question is, how is it that you could have a group of skilled workers? And I should say here, everything you've heard about the Luddites is wrong. The Luddites weren't technophobes. The Luddites were the most skilled technical workers of their day. To operate a weaving machine took a 7-year apprenticeship. It was like getting a PhD in electrical engineering from MIT. And so yeah, these guys weren't afraid of machines, right? So how is it that you have people who work with machines all day and who value their own work and who are reliable narrators of their experience, who look at a different machine that is qualitatively just seems like more of the same and not like a big qualitative difference, and say that machine is bad and this machine is good? And in a modern context, you might say, how is it that we have programmers who are skilled programmers and reliable narrators of their own life experience who say, I use AI and it's amazing. And boy, am I writing the best code of my life right now. And I can't believe how productive and how exciting it is that I'm doing this stuff with AI. And then you have this other group of equally skilled programmers who are equally reliable in narrating their own life experience who say, AI is destroying my craft. Don't trust anything software based ever again, because the software is all coming out of an AI and none of it is fit for purpose. So how to resolve this conundrum? Well, in AI theory, or in automation theory, we see something of an answer. we see that it's a commonplace in the history of automation that when workers adopt automation, they do so broadly to improve quality. And when capital adopts automation, they do so broadly to improve throughput, not necessarily because of like their outlook, but because of their economic relationship to it. If you are investing in a machine and then you're putting on your balance sheet and you're depreciating it off the balance sheet over a certain number of years, you want to maximize the return on that machine. And so you want to use the machine as much as possible. And so this brings me to centaurs and reverse centaurs. So a centaur is a person who is assisted by a machine. So the metaphor here is that you are a thoughtful, subjective human body, a human head that knows what you want and is interested in your own well-being, and that you are atop the tireless body of a machine that can work longer and faster than you possibly can and lift weights that you can't lift and perform feats that you can't perform, and you get to direct it. You're the head, it's the body. And so that's you with a spell checker, you with a word processor, you with a bicycle, you're a centaur. You even look like a centaur when you're riding a bicycle, right? And then we have reverse centaurs. It's kind of obvious what that is. That's the machine's head on the human's body. That's the human being conscripted to take direction from the machine, to be a peripheral to a machine. And again, this is like, it's not uncommon to have this be a central way of understanding the problem of automation, that when the boss sets the pace with automation, things go wrong, right? This is Charlie Chaplin in Modern Times. This is Lucy and Ethel putting chocolates in the chocolate box on the assembly line. Look, there's lots of cooks who have machines in their kitchen. The thing that none of those machines do is deliberately run at a speed where if the cook takes their eye off it for one instant, the whole thing goes awry. In fact, quite the reverse. There are processes like that in the kitchen, and cooks go to great lengths to minimize them, not maximize them. But if you want to use the machine as much as possible before it's used up, then you use up the people
1: You don't just them, you use them up. And this is the Amazon driver that I'm stopped behind on a one-way street, and I'm honking at him because find a damn place to park before you get out of the truck.
0: But that driver has got, so that driver's pay scale varies between 10 and 50 cents per parcel. So there's a 500% swing, and it's entirely dependent on meeting the quota set by the machine in the manner prescribed by the machine. So this is the other part. If you drive to a housing complex and it says you can park the van here and make all your deliveries, and you go, wait, the third delivery is at a building a half a mile away. I should drive the van there. You can't do that. You lose points if you do that. Katie Wells is a great scholar of this stuff, actually interviewed a bunch of current and former Amazon drivers, one of whom had been fired for unsafe maneuvers. And the unsafe maneuver in question was swerving when a 16-wheeler crossed the median because the driver had fallen asleep. And so you have to obey the machine's dictum. And that means that you're being used, but you're being used up. You know, Amazon warehouses are the most automated warehouses in the world. They also have three times the injury rate of other warehouses in the sector. And so, you know, that's not a coincidence. Those two facts are linked. They're not. One's not an unfortunate consequence of the other. It is the inevitable consequence of making a seven-figure capital investment with a short amortization schedule where humans are the bottleneck. And so you work the machine as fast as you can, which is set by as fast as the human can work, which is determined as like the fastest the human can work before they get burned out or maimed and then get replaced by another human, and not the fastest the human can work and go home at the end of the day and say, well, that was a good day.
1: Right, right. And you, by the way, at one point you were just talking about the creative person who on the one side, who believes that AI is very helpful, miraculous, blah, blah, blah. You're somewhere in the middle. You're as you describe it in the book, your relationship with AI is you are the centaur.
0: Sure. Yeah, I use it for some commonplace things. It would be very weird to be like ideologically opposed to statistical inference. That's just a very strange thing not to like. That's probably weirder than anything in Leviticus. You know. To say, no, I just knowing things by making inferences about stats is not kosher, right? That's a weird trafe to have. So I'm not someone who says statistical inference is bad. I do say that like overriding local people's priorities to site data centers is bad. I do say that like deliberately setting out to destroy the livelihoods of workers is bad. I do say that carbon emissions are bad and so on. But, you know, if you've got a local model on your computer, which, you know, I've got Ollama and Whisper and a few others that I've just downloaded from the internet, I run on on my commodity laptop that doesn't even have a GPU in it. And if you've got that local model on your computer, using it is not harming people and it's not harming the environment any more than using the fiber in the ground that we are conversing over is harming the old people who had their money stolen by Bernie Ebers to put it there.
1: Right. Or the bicycle you're riding.
0: Indeed.
1: Exactly. It's that simple.
0: You know, if you don't like the people who made LLMs, wait till I tell you about the people who made microchips, right? Because like the Nobel Prize for designing the silicon transistor goes to William Shockley, the man who became such an ardent eugenicist.
1: Eugenics, right?
0: Yeah, he used his Nobel money to offer cash prizes to black women who had their tubes tied in a bid to rid the earth of black people, right? That's the silicon transistor. Otherwise, we'd all be using gallium arsenide semiconductors. And so, you know, like you don't have to say that you are lionizing or forgiving or even liking Robert Shockley just because you have a silicon transistor or several trillion of them indeed in your home. It's not an endorsement.
1: Now, what I think is key in your approach, and I mentioned it briefly in the intro, is that you go a step back, you go upstream, so mm-hmm. that the question is not good or bad. The question that you really focus on is the power relationship
0: sure.
1: between not just the machine and the human, but the people who bought the machine and paid
0: yes.
1: the humans. And
0: yeah.
1: And
0: also, I think in a very trenchant way, I want to know which courses of action detonate the bubble most quickly, and ideally also hold the people responsible for it to account, and which courses of action prolong it, which is where you get into this idea of Krita hype, which comes from the STS scholar at Virginia Tech, Lee Vinsel. And Krita hype is basically repeating the claims of a booster, but adding at the end of it in brackets, and that's bad. Right. So Mark Zuckerberg goes around and says, like, call me Cyber Rasputin, because where MK Ultra and Mesmer failed, I have succeeded. I built a mind control ray. I did it with big data and I can sell anything to anyone. And then his critics go around and they say, Mark Zuckerberg has built a mind control ray. This is terrible. Now I know why Grampy is a QAnon. It's not because he was always racist and Mark Zuckerberg introduced him to other racists so that he could have a place where he could feel very comfortable and emboldened to be as racist as he always wanted to be. It's because Mark Zuckerberg built a mind control ray. And then Mark Zuckerberg's salespeople go out on sales calls and people say, why should I pay a 40% premium to advertise on Facebook? And they'll go, well, don't take my word for it. Ask my critics. I work for Cyber Rasputin. He can sell anything to anyone. He built a mind control ray. And we get a lot of that in AI. We get a lot of people who do not distinguish between my boss is such a credulous dolt that he can be convinced to fire me and replace me with AI that can't do my job. And this AI will do my job and therefore it endangers me. And every time you say the latter, you harm your own cause. You give companies more investment capital to pay salespeople to convince your boss to fire you. And you probably alienate some of the people on the buy side. Now, there are people who are quite concerned with the welfare of the people who make the things that they use. But a lot of people just want the thing. And if you could make the thing more cheaply at the expense of the worker, a lot of people would be like, yeah, it's okay. Like, so I have a very personal relationship with one of the stories about AI automation, which is that I have cancer. It's a very treatable cancer. In fact, I had a PET scan yesterday and I am cancer-free as of yesterday.
1: Congratulations.
0: Very good news. I mean, I think I've been cancer-free for a while, but now it's official. And the person who told me that was a radiologist. And radiologists are one of those groups of people who the AI people say they can replace. Now, what they actually say is we have research that shows that sometimes radiologists miss tumors that AI catches. Right. And so
1: that is true.
0: That's true. It's true. Well, I think it's true. I'm not qualified to assess it. I'm not a radiologist.
1: But it could well be true.
0: It's a peer reviewed paper in a reputable journal that's been widely cited. I don't know if it's been replicated, but we're, you know, all the indicia of reliability surround that claim. So let's stipulate that it's true. That doesn't mean that the sales call down at the hospital goes like this. Hey, I tell you what, we got a thing that sometimes catches stuff that your radiologist missed. So here at the Kaiser Hospital in Sunset in LA, you're employing three radiologists at $1 million a year, 300 grand a pop. How about you fire two of them? And then I take $300,000 home for my boss and you take $300,000 that you put in your pocket and we take the remaining one and we just make him sign the reports that come out of the out of the chatbot, and he can take the blame if someone dies. That's the sales call that's almost certainly happening. What's not happening is, hey, between them, those three radiologists are assessing 100 x-rays a day. We're going to give them some software. It's going to catch some of the things they miss. So it's going to fall to 98 a day, but you're going to save people's lives because you're going to catch cancers that the radiologist would have missed. And it's going to cost you an extra $500,000 a year. So your radiology bill is going to go up to $1.5 million, but you're going to save people's lives. That's not the sales pitch. Now, maybe I like Kaiser. Okay. I mean, they're union busters, but Kaiser's taken good care of me, and they seem to frequently act in a way that makes me think they care about my health. I say that under advisement as a Canadian who grew up under socialized medicine. So I can recognize at least again, like the signs and indicia of a system that is designed to keep you well instead of to make money. And there are many interactions I have with the Kaiser system that look like this. And so maybe that Kaiser hospital administrator is that rare gem who says, why are you talking about firing two of my radiologists? We're going to hire one more and we're going to get the chatbot to mark all of their homework. And then they're going to go back and review the stuff that the chatbot gets wrong. And we're going to raise the money from somewhere to take it out of my paycheck to pay that extra radiologist, right? Even if that were the case, no one is giving Sam Altman or Dario Amodei money on the expectation that that's what the sales call sounds like, right?
1: That's right.
0: Everyone
1: that's right.
0: thinks that the sales call is about replacing workers with labor. Now, if you're like me and you have cancer, you might say to yourself, if you think that you can basically make radiology too cheap to meter, look, I am grateful for the radiologists working now and before who saved so many lives, but the point of radiology is to stop cancer, not to employ radiologists. And so if we can't employ radiologists anymore, let's find a stipend for them, but let's not say, well, this is the way it should, you know, let's not create a jobs program for radiologists. Let's give them a jobs program as oil painters or something. And let's just make sure people don't get cancer. But if you understand that the configuration is this reverse center configuration, where what they're doing is converting radiologists into accountability sinks so that they can kill people, save money, and not take the blame, then you as a person with cancer, even if you don't care about the well-being of radiologists, you still don't want this arrangement. So radiologists, and I'll say here, because I've heard from some radiologists, they have a lot of labor power. So even though the sales call is about firing radiologists, the actual implementation is mostly just radiologists getting better tools, which I'm very happy about. But if your radiologist is worried about getting fired, and the thing you tell people is, it's going to take my job as opposed to it's going to kill you, you're going to have a lot few people lined up to support you than if you're actually telling them the story about it taking their jobs.
1: Right. Oh, let me just say a couple of things that when you say the human is in the loop to take the blame, that was very quick in your story. I want you to just go into that one more second so people get it. In other words, we've talked about you do the work and AI reviews it, or AI does the work and you review it. And the difference is, go ahead.
0: Yeah, sure. So, I'll give you, so this is all about this notion that Dan Davies came up with called accountability sinks. Which is more or less what it sounds like. But I'll give you an example. So Air Canada, flagship carrier in Canada, they don't like doing customer service. Like all airlines, they're too big to fail, too big to jail, too big to care. It's like Lily Tomlin, we don't care, we don't have to, we're the phone company, right? And so long time ago, they moved their customer service function mostly to the Pacific Rim. So now you call a number and you speak to someone in another country, and they're generally pretty bright. I mean, you don't get a job in a call center unless you're fluent in English, you got a university degree and so on. It doesn't matter how bright they are because they're not allowed to diverge from a script, and the script doesn't solve your problems. So if that's what you're doing, right? Like if you've got a job, you don't care if it's done well, why wouldn't you fire all those people and replace them with AI, which is what they did. They fired a bunch of them, replaced them with AI. And this guy whose grandmother died gets on with a chatbot and says, my grandmother's dead, I need a bereavement fare. What's the procedure? And the chatbot says, oh, just buy a full fare ticket, send us the death certificate. When you get back from the funeral, we refund you the difference. And he does this and they're like, no, the chatbot hallucinated. And you can't have your money back because you did the wrong procedure. And it's not our fault, it's the chatbot's fault. Why are you blaming us, right? Like you know, this is the universe's problem, or maybe it's a you problem, but it's not an us problem. And this guy, he went through the whole Air Canada procedure, 12 weeks of fighting with them, and then he appealed it to the ombudsman in British Columbia, and then finally got his $700 back. And, you know, there's going to be a lot of people for whom $700 or $200 or $50 or $75, whatever they're entitled to that the chatbot lies to them about, it's just not worth it. And for the people who are, well, they're going to do a lot of legwork to get their money back. And so Air Canada comes out ahead. And so you can see how this accountability sink, it's not just a wage saver. It's also a mechanism to cheat for profit without assuming the blame.
1: Okay. And one other thing that plays in that, especially with the radiologist, is automation blindness.
0: Sure. Sure. So TSA, you know, it's a funny thing when we ask spot checkers to go through a security checkpoint and try and smuggle a gun or a bomb through, they almost always get it through. But if you try and take a bottle of water through a checkpoint, they will catch it every time. They are the water bottle identifyingest people in all of human history. And it's because they practice all day. Going back to our habits at the beginning of this conversation, these people get like 8 to 10 hours a day of practice looking at water bottles and x-rays. And you cannot remain attuned to phenomena that do not occur in your life, right? You just can't, especially when you're being asked to be attuned to a competing stimulus. And so they become de-skilled in spotting bombs and very skilled at spotting water bottles. And this is automation blindness. And if you're the radiologist and the chatbot is right, say, you know, like say it's right 98% of the time and you're right 98% of the time and it's a different 2%. So the chatbot catches your mistakes and you catch the chatbot's mistakes, but you are asked to work at a pace that is commensurate with having fired all your colleagues and turning you into accountability sink. Your job is to basically click okay, okay, okay, okay, okay, okay, okay, and then go, wait, maybe that one wasn't okay. We all know that you're going to miss that one. You know, we have all missed that in our own lives, right? That it's what they call a dark pattern. I'm not huge fan of that. I think it makes the cheating sound more grandiose than it is. But you know, a company will show you a series of dialog boxes, which is like, do you want free shipping? Yes. Do you want notifications? Yes. Do you want to sign up for an annual subscription for $5,000? And you click yes. And you're like, wait. I just clicked yes 10 times in a row. I didn't mean to click at that time. You know, like it's well understood. And I don't know if every human is like this. I used to work with a guy at the science fiction bookstore who loved shelf reading. He would love going and making sure everything was in alphabetical order, and he could do it for hours perfectly. He'd get very angry at us for books that were de-alphabetized. And like when I say they were alphabetized, you know, science fiction writers like write long multiple series and they interact. We had all these complex rules for like, well, if this is a prequel, but it's a prequel that is also the first book of this other series, it goes here. And you would just have two books by the author on the shelf, but you'd have to apply 17 rules to know which one went first. And the rest of us would just go like, there's just two of them. And this guy would actually like every time apply the logic, and he could do it perfectly every time. So maybe there's people out there who have the correct neuroanatomy to do this, but most of us don't. Certainly not enough to babysit all the AIs.
1: Okay, I have two big questions, and hopefully you can answer both of them. And by the way, there's a million other small questions that sure. I didn't get to ask, but this has been incredibly fruitful. Okay, I have long said that humanity will die by convenience, that we will sacrifice everything if it's just a little easier. I mean, obviously, the, you know, buy it now, have it delivered in an hour is, you know, is one of those examples. Reading your book, I thought we may also die by efficiency. And could you just talk about how you see those two? And I'm talking about them in big, you know, sort of the big way. And with efficiency, it's like the way economists define efficiency, which is not the way a human being would.
0: Yeah. So look, I'm actually not a huge fan of the convenience is a problem framework, because I think that it requires it's a useful term from people I mostly disagree with. It requires a certain degree of epistemic humility, where you have to say not everyone has the same priorities or needs as I do. And if I am going to be humble in my understanding what other people require and what constraints they operate under, I will stipulate that there's good reasons for people wanting things to be convenient, right? Because they have something else they want to do. And that thing is important. And it might be getting home to like give their kid insulin or something, right? Like it might just be important. And so I'm all for doing things slowly and carefully if you want to, paying attention to parts of the process if that's good for you. But I'm never going to tell you like you should pick the cashier with the longest line at the grocery store. Right. I mean, there's just no virtue in that. It's some people might be like, you know, I'd like to really just like sort of relax and do some people watching, and that's my thing. Great. But convenience in itself is not wrong.
1: It's not a bad. Yeah.
0: Yeah. Now, efficiency. So economists, the real problem of economics is that as we've practiced it for the last 45, 50 years, we've treated it as a computational science and not as a social science. And we've said that it is that everything that is important about how decisions get made and resources get allocated can be reduced to a mathematical model. And where we meet quantitative or qualitative factors in outcomes, we can quantize them without a loss of fidelity that would compromise the model. And, you know, Milton Friedman very famously said, all models are wrong, some models are useful, by which he meant even if you have a model that you know to be wrong, right, know to be inaccurate, if it makes good predictions, you can rely on it. And the problem with this is that if every time you ring the telephone or flush the toilet, the telephone rings, and you don't know why, and you assume the telephone is being rung by the toilet, you will eventually need to ring the telephone. And no, it doesn't matter how much you flush the toilet, you'll get it wrong. So understanding causal relationships is important, right? And if you just assume that the model is predictive, what you end up doing is not predicting what's going to happen, but determining what's going to happen. So like one of the precepts of this school of economics is something called reveal preference, where if someone says they want X, but they do Y, you assume that what they really wanted was Y all along, and they either were lying to you or themselves. The problem with this is that if you take power out of the relationship, right, out of the transaction, because you can't model it well, because it's not math, then you observe a person who sold their kidney to make rent, and you go look at that person with a revealed preference for one kidney, right? And you just say, well, the market is efficient, right? The market has produced an outcome in which everyone is better off. This person wanted an apartment to live in. The other person wanted a kidney. The market facilitated that transaction. How do I know that everyone got what they wanted? Because it's what they did. It's a syllogism. And so it is through the application of political economy where we do understand that there are economics and that there are efficiencies, and that efficiencies are in themselves not bad. You know, again, like if we can make solar panels more efficient, that's good. And more efficient, by the way, includes reducing the amount of labor input to a solar panel. You know, like if you want to be a solar panel hobbyist and worked, you know, in your spare hours on making a solar panel in your basement, sure, but I want everyone to have a solar panel. So I want solar panels to be as cheap as possible, made with as few materials as possible, and with as few energy inputs as possible, so that we can have energy that's abundant, and we can get off of carbon or hydrocarbons, rather, fossil fuels. So, you know, if you factor in political economy and you factor in the politics alongside of the economics, then you can acknowledge that there are things that are objectively faster or that are objectively cheaper in terms of their material or their labor or their energy inputs, but that these things are not free-floating. They don't have value that is free-floating. Their value also always has to be viewed in context of the political outcome you want to produce. And I know we're short on time, but I'll give you an example, my favorite example of this if I can. David Nutt was the drug czar under the coalition government in the UK. And he's a psychopharmacologist, really smart guy. And they wanted to reassess the illegality of all the drugs that they had banned and find out, you know, which ones should carry long sentences, short sentences, which ones should have some uses that were permitted, which should have lots of uses, which ones should be restricted, which ones should be banned, and so on. And so he gathered an expert panel and he had them rate each of the substances in the that were under consideration numerically based on how harmful they were to the people who use them, to their family, and to a wider society. And then he did some modeling to see whether some of them had consistent ratings, right? Some of them were always good. Some of them were always bad. It didn't matter which of those priorities you thought was most important. If you discounted the harm to the user, but reified entirely harms to society, some drugs were always at the top and some drugs were always at the bottom, and vice versa. But in the middle was a whole group that changed places depending on your political priority. And he went to Parliament and he said, I can't tell you whether harms to the user, to family, or to society are more important. Right? That is a political question. But when you make that political determination, I can empirically determine what your policy should be. Right? And so that's like a perfect example of political economy, because you're doing math, but you're doing math on the part that is quantitative. And the qualitative questions are being relegated to political discourse. And you're not substituting economics for politics, which is in fact just substituting politics for politics, because it's the politics of rich people deciding what we do and pretending that it's the economy deciding what we do.
1: Yeah, one thing we didn't get to just talk about is that whole thing that, again, lies, as I sort of say, upstream of all of this, which is the notion of an event inevitability, mm-hmm. Which you as a sci, you tell us, you as a sci-fi writer, you know, inevitability would put all sci-fi writers out of business.
0: Sure. To hell with there is no alternative, I think, is six alternatives before breakfast. Yeah.
1: Yeah. At one point, I had a question that basically said, Tina, neoliberalism, inequality, discuss. But we won't get to that. My last one, which I have to do, is just what should I think people are going to be kind of shaken in sort of what they have been thinking, maybe alarmed. What should they do?
0: Yeah, look, I wish back to hell as other people. I wish you could just solve it on your own. I wish you could make a bunch of personal consumption choices. Wouldn't that be lovely if we could just shop our way out of a monopoly? But it's like recycling your way out of a wildfire. It's just not going to happen. So if you want to make systemic changes, you have to be part of the system. You have to transcend individuality. You have to become part of a polity, and you have to work with groups. And so the first group I'm going to recommend to you is the Electronic Frontier Foundation. That's the group I've worked for 25 years. I think it's the most important and most effective digital rights group in the world. We're a member-supported nonprofit. Most of our money comes from individual donors, and we have lots of ways you can get involved, including but not limited to writing a check. I will also recommend that you join or start a union. And so if you are in a workplace without a union, call a union and ask them to speak to an organizer. There are lots of unions that are organizing and have active organizers. SEIU is a good one. So is the UAW right now. But if you're in tech, I would urge you especially to reach out to techsolidarity.org and the Tech Workers Coalition, which are have teams of organizers that will help you organize your workplace. Remember, you know, Jeff Bezos doesn't let his programmers show up for work with, you know, pink hair and facial piercings and a black t-shirt that says something that the boss doesn't understand but makes him uncomfortable, and then makes the people who drive the vans pee in a bottle because he likes the former and hates the latter. He's just scared of the latter quitting, and he's increasingly less scared of that. And there's nothing about working at a computer all day instead of driving a van that says you can't be made to piss in a bottle. And so that's coming for you. The future is here. It's just not evenly distributed, as William Gibson said. And the place where the future is pooling up thick and fast is around those drivers, those warehouse workers, and it's coming for you. So get involved in a union. And the third one is get involved in politics. And I know party politics are very difficult. I know that right now is maybe a low point, especially nationally in party politics. But locally, a lot of these AI questions are being determined. And as we saw in New York, Zoran Mamdani has shown us that there's a lot of power in local offices. But it's not just him who showed us this. It was the Moms for Liberty, right? And Moms for Liberty showed us that if the dumbest people in the world can take office in these ill-regarded, seemingly insignificant local offices, they can make gigantic material changes in the lived experience of people in those cities. And those changes don't have to be for the worse. And if Moms for Liberty can do it, so can you. So get involved in your local politics.
1: Excellent. Excellent. I really appreciate that. Again, the newest book is The Reverse Centaur's Guide to Life After AI. 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Thank you, Corey Doctorow. Keep up your good work. And let me just tell people, for this conversation and many other interviews, articles, to join me in pursuit of a world that just might work, go to terrencemcnally.net, terrencemcnally.net, or aworldthatjustmightwork.com. 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Thanks to Kiana Williams in production, George Vassilopoulos at Progressive Voices, and most of all, you, my listeners, please share this podcast widely. 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
0: Oh, my pleasure. Thank you so much.

0: Hello and welcome to Background Briefing, available 24/7 at backgroundbriefing.org. I'm Ian Masters, and today we'll examine a number of stories and issues in the news. We'll begin with outrageous sentences of demonstrators against ICE handed down by a far-right district judge in Texas, Reed O'Connor, yesterday, including 30 years for Daniel Sanchez Estrada for moving a box of anti-fascist magazines after a protest at an ICE facility. Joining us is Matt Sledge, a political reporter at The Intercept, who has written previously for The Houston Landing, The Times-Picayune, New Orleans Advocate, and The Huffington Post. We will discuss his latest article at The Intercept, Prairie Land Defendant Sentenced to 30 Years in Prison for Moving a Box of Anti-Fascist Zines. Then we'll look into how the combination of fossil fuels, capitalism, colonialism is killing the planet because coal and oil generate huge profits for the owners of mines and oil companies, making it no surprise that drill baby drill Trump is killing off solar and wind because you can't own the sun or the wind. Joining us is Joss Fox, an independent filmmaker and founder and artistic director of the International WOW Company, best known as an Oscar-nominated Emmy-winning writer and director of Gaslands Part 1 and 2. His documentaries also include Awake, A Dream from Standing Rock, and The Truth Has Changed. In 2018, he created The Truth Has Changed, a solo performance which toured to over 25 cities in the US and Europe, and spawned a book and a feature film adaptation. He's the host of Staying Home with Joss Fox, a nightly interview program, and his new HBO documentary, just out, is The Welcome Table. Then finally, we will question whether the nation can really celebrate its 250th birthday when the birthday party is being hijacked by Donald Trump, who is doing everything he can to destroy our democracy so that he can rule over us like a depraved Roman emperor. Joining us is Judith Levine, a Brooklyn-based journalist, essayist, and author of 5 books. Her Substack is Today in Fascism, and she has an article at The Guardian we will discuss. America's 250th birthday celebration is replacing history with toxic myth. And joining us now is Matt Sledge, who's a political reporter at The Intercept, who has written previously for The Houston Landing, The Times-Picayune, New Orleans Advocate, and The Huffington Post. His latest article at The Intercept is Prairie Land Defendant Sentenced to 30 Years in Prison for Moving a Box of Anti-Fascist Zines. Welcome to Background Briefing, Matt Sledge.
1: Thanks so much for having me. Yeah.
0: Well, thanks for joining us. And today the Supreme Court handed down 3 more gifts to Donald Trump. One means that in Hawaii, you can now carry guns onto private property against the wishes of the owner of the property. Immigrants, particularly desperate ones seeking asylum in the United States, can now be stopped at the border. And up to 400,000 Haitian and Syrian refugees who are here under protective status no longer have that protection and can be deported. And on top of that, of course, recently the Republicans gave DHS and ICE $70 billion, on top of which there's $100 billion in the kitty that they haven't even spent. And these are the same people that shot down American citizens in the streets of Minneapolis. So I think that's context, isn't it, Matt, for the additional horrors that you have written about?
1: Yeah, well, I wrote about the very stern sentences handed down by these two federal judges in Fort Worth, and they are certainly two of the Trump administration's favorite judges when it comes to filing cases, filing civil cases. And of course, these were criminal cases, and they were kind of widely trumpeted by the Trump administration.
0: But it's extraordinary to think that we're in a situation now where if you protest against ICE and Border Patrol, like people in Minneapolis did, and we all saw the video of this executions of these two American citizens, if you protest against this government's cruelty meted out by Trump and Stephen Miller, if you protest, you can end up with a 100-year sentence.
1: Yeah, I mean, these are, the numbers that these folks in Texas got are really jaw-dropping. The 100-year sentence was for the person convicted of attempted murder. You know, there were firearms at the protest and a local police officer was shot. But, you know, when you look at the protesters who never had a gun, who never fired a gun, they also received decades-long sentences, 50 years, 70 years. These are folks who were acquitted of crimes of violence. And then I zoomed in on one person who wasn't even there that night, who was accused of essentially obstruction of justice for moving a box of anarchist zines. And he got 30 years. So even his sentence is longer than anybody who stormed the Capitol received.
0: So we're talking about a protest that took place on July the 4th, 2025, right?
1: Yeah, that's right. Outside of an ICE detention center called the Prairie Land Detention Center in Alvarado, Texas, which is about 45 minutes away from Dallas.
0: And the person that I should have mentioned, the 70-year sentence as opposed to the 100-year sentence, because the guy that did get the 100-year sentence, Song, he apparently shot a policeman in the neck, right? The rest of these people that we're talking about now and that you've written about were simply protesting. So I want to make that separation.
1: Yeah. And, you know, it was, I think by, it was a chaotic event. I think it's safe to say, you know, there had been a daytime protest earlier in the day. And then this event happened much later at night, almost around 11 p.m. that night. And the protesters had brought fireworks, for what they described as a noise demonstration. So I think it's safe to say that they had planned a more aggressive protest than the people earlier in the day had. But pretty much uniformly, the people who spoke at the sentencings yesterday said they'd never intended to hurt anybody. They wanted to show solidarity with the detainees inside the ICE facility.
0: And the person that you profile in your article, Matt, Daniel Sanchez Estrada, he got 30 years. And in pleading before the judge, he said, "I am a father, I am a husband, I am a teacher, a poet. I am many things, Your Honor, but I am not a terrorist." And that clearly fell on deaf ears, given U.S. District Judge Reed O'Connor is a flaming right winger appointed by George W. Bush. But his wife, Marcela Rueda, she received a 70-year sentence, longer than the other defendants, because of her alleged role in this conspiracy to commit obstruction by asking her husband, Sanchez Estrada, to move the magazines after her arrest. So he wasn't even at the demonstration. I guess the next day he moved the magazines and that got him a 30-year sentence?
1: I think the defense would argue that she had never even really asked him to do much of anything. The comments on her recorded phone call from jail are pretty ambiguous, I think it's safe to say. Nevertheless, a jury convicted them both on these counts related to moving the box of zines. But, you know, it's a short phone call of a few minutes that essentially results in 20 years extra on her sentence and a 30-year sentence for Daniel Sanchez Estrada, who, you know, no one has accused of playing a role in planning or participation at this protest. And the really remarkable thing as well is that the, kind of anarchist zines that he moved from one house to another were not actually used in the prosecution of the other defendants. So it's this kind of circular logic at play here that, you know, he has to be convicted for moving the zines, even though we aren't using the zines in the prosecution.
0: But the zines are supposedly Antifa material, right?
1: Yeah, you know, they were described by the government in a complaint against him as anti-government, anti-Trump material. None of them have anything to do with, you know, specifically planning an attack or an ambush or, you know, whatever the government likes to phrase it on this ICE detention facility. Some of them are quite theoretical. Some of them contradict each other. It's the kind of stuff you might find if you go to a zine fair at the library.
0: Right, but I'm just trying to get my head around this, Matt. How could any magazine be sufficient, whether you move it or not, to put somebody away for 30 years? I mean, it seems as if they were using this boogeyman of Antifa to somehow link these people who were put away for 70 years, 30 years, etc. In other words, without the boogeyman of Antifa, how would any box of any kind of magazine be sufficient to put you away for 30 years?
1: Yeah, I mean, I think I'm still trying to wrap my head around it as well. And I think you're hitting at a really important point, which the defense attorneys brought up at trial, brought up at sentencing, this guilt by association that was at play during the prosecution. You know, the prosecutors and their witnesses repeatedly featured video clips or screenshots of anarchist materials that had nothing to do with what happened on the night of July 4th at Prairie Land. And, you know, their argument was that they were trying to show the ideology that motivated people into what the government termed was an attack. But these materials, you know, had no direct link to what happened at Prairie Land. And, you know, the government's argument against Sanchez Estrada in particular is that essentially that he thought these materials might be used against his wife, and that's why he was trying to hide the documents, and therefore that's why he can be prosecuted for moving the documents. But you know, the real, I don't know if you want to call it irony or twist or crazy part of all of this, is that the documents were not even used in the prosecution of the other defendants.
0: And didn't the other judge, Pittman, say that he wasn't going to talk about Antifa in the trial?
1: You know, that came during the very end of the trial, when the defense and prosecution were haggling over jury instructions, which is a typical part of the trial process. And, you know, the judge questioned out loud whether the word Antifa even needed to be used in the jury instructions, because it didn't really have much to do with the underlying charges. He had some line, I think it was something like, you know, why does it matter whether they were Antifa or Methodist Women's Auxiliary? That doesn't matter for the charges. You know, it did wind up getting mentioned in the jury instructions, albeit briefly. But, you know, whether or not it was mentioned in the jury instructions, it was a major part of the prosecutor's arguments to the jurors in their closing statements.
0: And it sounds like it was also the reason why this district judge, Reed O'Connor, brought down this draconian sentence, because it's very rare for a judge to acknowledge that he's handing down a prison sentence for political reasons. But O'Connor did. He said, "The state wants to send a message to anyone who shares a similar ideology." What ideology are we talking about? They're talking about Antifa, which is a largely invented ideology. Didn't anybody on the defense point out that the Greatest Generation, the Bands of Brothers that freed Europe from the Nazis, hundreds of thousands of whom are buried in Europe, they were Antifa?
1: They sure did. Those arguments fell on deaf ears, but, you know, I think it was brought up repeatedly at trial and later on that, you know, there's not really much to be ashamed of in being an anti-fascist.
0: So then it says a lot about Judge Reed O'Connor, doesn't it?
1: You know, I think the judge's argument would be that he's trying to send a message to people who believe that violence is acceptable to achieve political ends. But that also assumes that these folks on the night of July 4th, 2025, were trying to use violence to achieve political ends, which, you know, they have pretty consistently said they were not. You know, they were there. One of the defendants in her sentencing statement said that it was actually a fairly festive atmosphere outside of the detention center until the police showed up in response to those fireworks.
0: Was that Autumn Hill who said, when I went to protest on the night of July the 4th, it seemed more like a party to me than anything else?
1: That's exactly right. And, you know, a number of the defendants who received these decades-long sentences were gone from the scene by the time the shooting started, you know, had left essentially when the cops showed up. So, you know, were not even present when the shooting happened.
0: And what do we know about this Benjamin Song, the shooter, I mean, who went on the lam and was arrested eventually? I mean, he's the guy that got the 100-year sentence. The rest of them are collateral damage as a result of this idiot's violence, right?
1: You can see it in different ways, for sure. Song uses they-them pronouns, is a former Marine reservist who had a lot of weapons training and, you know, brought an AR-15 to the scene. Their defense argued that they were only firing suppressive shots at the ground in response

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2: With Song, while at the same time trying to distinguish their actions from Song's actions on the night of the protest.
3: So just in the last couple of minutes, how does this all tie into the National Security Presidential Memorandum 7, which criminalizes any opposition to Trump? It seems like a sort of wish list to be more aspirational than practical, but it's starting to look like it's actually being implemented.
2: Yeah, well, you know, the NSPM 7 directly name checks the Prairie Land protest, you know, as this kind of justification for a crackdown on the left, along with the killing of Charlie Kirk. And it talks about disrupting the networks of anti-fascism. And, you know, the NSPM 7, this presidential memo from Trump, came out after Prairie Land happened and after many of the defendants had already been charged. But then we saw a superseding indictment really upping the ante against these defendants, you know, accusing them of material support of terrorism. And since then, you know, we've seen more aggressive federal prosecutions or attempts at federal prosecutions. You look at what happened with the Broadview case in Illinois. And now most recently, we have these federal charges against anti-ICE protesters in Minnesota. So, you know, the playbook was really set with Prairie Land and with NSPM 7. And now it's being followed by the Justice Department.
3: Well, Matt Sledge, I appreciate you covering this. It's still shocking and, as I say, hard to get your head around the idea that people could be put away for decades for simply being at a demonstration and expressing their disgust and outrage at this government's violence against innocent people. That's what is so disgusting, and I thank you for joining us.
2: Thanks for having me.
3: And again, I'm speaking with Matt Sledge, a political reporter at The Intercept, who has written previously for The Houston Landing, The Times-Picayune, The New Orleans Advocate, and The Huffington Post. His latest article, The Intercept, is Prairie Land Defendant Sentenced to 30 Years in Prison for Moving a Box of Anti-Fascist Zines. We're going to take a brief station break back, looking into how the combination of fossil fuels, capitalism, colonialism is killing the planet because you can't own the sun and the wind.

0: Awake, A Dream from Standing Rock, and in 2018 he created The Truth Has Changed, a solo performance which toured to over 25 cities in the US and Europe and spawned a book and a feature film adaptation. He's the host of Staying Home with Josh Fox, a nightly interview program, and his new HBO documentary just out is The Welcome Table. Welcome to Background Briefing, Josh Fox.
1: Thank you so much. It's great to be here.
0: Well, thanks for joining us, Josh, and obviously you've been making films about climate change and the relationship of fossil fuels to climate change, but your new film in many ways expands beyond just climate change itself to indicate that it's sort of colonialism, capitalism is at the heart of what the fossil fuels industries are all about, in the sense that you can own oil and coal and make profits from it, but you can't own the wind and the sun.
1: Yeah.
0: And now we've learned that lesson globally from this recent war that Trump has prosecuted in the Persian Gulf, where he literally said he was going to grab Iran's oil. If that's not colonial flashbacks, I don't know what is. So I think it's pretty stark, isn't it? Do you think that this catastrophe in the Persian Gulf might propel us further towards what's so available, and yet we're being prevented from taking advantage of the sun and the wind because of the fossil fuel lobby and its control of politicians around the world?
1: Well, I mean, I think it goes even larger than that. I mean, obviously, we have the technology to move beyond fossil fuels. We have the technology to save the world from climate change. And this has been known for decades. And the fossil fuel industry is increasingly desperate for more and more and more resources, and also for more and more hegemonic control. And, you know, as I was making The Welcome Table, which is a film about how, you know, a third of humanity is going to be displaced by climate change. That is to say, one third of every person on the planet is going to lose their home because of the incredible, dramatic, destructive impacts of climate change. That's floods, that's fires, that's famine, that's landslides, that's extreme weather. And it's going to cause the largest mass migration in human history. And as I was exploring this across the world, across six continents, it was very obvious to me that it is the global south, you know, that is bearing the worst onslaught of climate change, and they have caused the least amount of the problem. They don't burn a lot of coal, oil, or gas compared to the global north, compared to the United States and Europe and China. The global north is benefited enormously from the development of fossil fuels, and, you know, is able to deal with, to a degree, some of the things involved with climate change. But it really became clear to me that this is this is still the colonial system at work, that for the vast majority of time on the planet Earth, people were ruled by empires. After World War II, we saw an explosion of new nation states, but, you know, those imperial forces never really relinquished control of the global economy, and so we entered into a period where we're having military dominance, and those newborn nations that are, you know, less than 100 years old, have essentially become confines for people. And what we're seeing is now walls, wars, racism, authoritarianism, the reemergence of Nazism, with figures like Elon Musk blatantly doing Nazi salutes at Republican conferences, and them hiring, you know, white supremacist forces like the Proud Boys to become this new Gestapo called ICE. So you're seeing this churning up of militarization. And yes, the blood of this all is oil and gas. And so the new film is about how do we turn all of those values around. And it looks very much to the indigenous world, to the global south as well, for the value structures that we are going to need as we approach this moment of planetary chaos, right? We need to welcome people, not throw them in jail. We need to help those in harm's way who, you know, did not cause this crisis. The crisis was caused by the billionaire class, by the oil and gas industry, by the corporate and military dominance across the world. And, you know, so it's about building tables, not walls. If you have more than you need, don't build a higher wall, build a longer table. And so the film travels all over the world and meets people who were, you know, displaced by climate change. And then we invite them all to the same table on the levee in New Orleans, the one that burst, that sunk New Orleans underwater after Hurricane Katrina. And they tell their stories to each other and instantly form an incredible community across racial lines, across sexual preference lines, class lines. And it really is a model for how we can look at this global crisis as something we have to deal with our, with humanity, with human rights, with generosity. And it's a very moving tale of how people have survived those climate impacts.
0: And the billionaires that you mentioned, particularly Musk, of course, and Bezos, Thiel, et cetera, they want to build, they're building rocket ships to go to Mars, escape the disasters that they've caused here on this planet. And of course, that even adds to the problem. But
1: the the two worst things that you could possibly develop at this moment with respect to the climate and with respect to our humanity are AI and independent, privately owned space programs, right? These space programs are injecting black carbon directly into the stratosphere, which is the worst place you can possibly have it, right? I saw one study that said just the private space programs alone of people like Musk and Bezos and Branson, Richard Branson, will elevate the climate by 2 degrees Fahrenheit all on its own, right? And now we have these AI data centers, which are incredible energy consumptive monstrosities that, that really are harming communities. They're incredibly loud. They have a lot of emissions. And that is going to cause a global energy demand off the charts. And, of course, create things that are propaganda tools, that are surveillance tools for that billionaire class. The AI that they want to develop is not something where, oh, it's so great. Something is doing my laundry for me. No, they want to replace the artists. They want to replace the storytellers. They want to replace the journalists. And so they're mounting an attack on democracy and an attack on the truth and an attack on the climate that is unprecedented. And yes, it is the normal people of the world who will lose their jobs and who will lose their homes and who will suffer, and it has to be stopped.
0: So in terms of the table, the 1,000-foot-long table on the levee in New Orleans, many of the people in your film because of Trump and the dark whisperer, Stephen Miller, and the ugliness that's going on in this country in terms of course, the point of the table is we're getting walls instead of tables. We're not welcoming. We're shutting doors. And some of the characters in your film, particularly Domenico Mimmo Lucano, the mayor of Calabria, who has invited all of these African immigrants who cross the Mediterranean. I think, I don't know how many thousands have died. 40,000 people, I believe, have died.
1: That's the estimate.
0: Yeah, and I remember Pope Francis referring to the Mediterranean as a graveyard. But this mayor of this little impoverished town in Italy turned things around, welcomed everybody, turned a ghost town into a flourishing multicultural community. But the United States wouldn't let him come to the to celebrate your film and celebrate the welcome table, along with the Kenyans that you also profile, coming from literally what is the cradle of humanity in Kenya. So,
1: well, that example. Let me just contextualize. You know, there are a lot of migrants coming from Africa towards Europe, and they're taking a very treacherous journey from Libya across the Mediterranean to try to reach Lampedusa or other Italian islands or the coast of Calabria itself or Sicily. And that is an incredibly treacherous journey. They're loading people onto these rafts, basically giant rafts that are then sent out into the middle of the sea. And it is clear that the European Union is trying to use death as a deterrent in much the same way as the United States is using the wall as a deterrent. They've given warships to Libya, and they're calling it the Libyan Coast Guard. And the Libyan Coast Guard has been seen shooting at these rafts or trying to swamp them and drown all the people in the Mediterranean. So, yes, these boats don't have captains. They don't have ship's logs. So we don't really know how many people have died. But, yes, 40,000 is the estimate, 5,000-6,000 a year. And so we track some of the people who've survived that journey into Italy. And, you know, they're remarkable stories. One of them, Chris Obehi, became a famous musician, an incredible asset to the culture. And Mimmo Lucano, in Calabria, a mayor of a small town called Riace, saw that his town was becoming a ghost town. There weren't enough children to keep the schools funded. And Calabria actually is the place where my family comes from. My grandmother was born there, and their chief export 100 years ago was their people. There was no work. So all across the south of Italy, much like many places in the United States, there are empty buildings, dilapidated buildings, places where people could live, and there's no one to be there. So the ivory tower that the Europeans are defending are these ghost towns that could be made alive and beautiful and vibrant by these migrants. And that's what Mimmo Lucano said. Mimmo Lucano said, nope, these people are a resource. Let's hire them. Let's give them jobs. Let's create an economy. And he did that, and he shot to global popularity. He was called a worldwide leader by Forbes magazine. And then, of course, the Italian government decided to prosecute him and put him on trial. And when we met him, he was under the possibility of a 14-year sentence.
0: And in terms of the Africans from Kenya, the cradle of humanity, which is now becoming uninhabitable, they were denied visas, were they not?
1: Well, one of the horrifying ironies of this moment is that all of humanity, we know this from the anthropological record, comes from this place called Turkana. The modern human being left Turkana 150,000 years ago, spread all across the globe, first to Australia, becoming Aboriginal culture, and then, you know, up to Europe, and then eventually across the Bering Strait to the Americas. And that place is suffering a monumental drought, a drought where people can't grow food. There's massive food insecurity in the region. I think 20 million people are suffering from food insecurity. So the cradle of civilization, the place where human beings come from, is now much like a ghost town as well, because they can't grow food. And so they're being forced to migrate. So I go to Turkana and conduct a couple of really extraordinary interviews with people who are now living with, you know, 90% of their population having moved to Uganda, to other places where they are not welcome, or they are having a much harder time, where there's wars and there's factionalism. And so we see that crisis directly being caused by the global north, by climate change. And these people don't burn any coal, oil, or gas at all. And we applied for visas for two of the subjects who are indigenous Turkana. And we got passports for them, but they were denied visas by the United States. The one Kenyan that was allowed to come was a mutual aid worker who had already had a visa that she had tried to apply for years and years previously. So she's the sole representative of Kenya at the table. But we do tell those stories. And yeah, the massive irony is that we're trying to create this global gathering, and the visa process is in the way in some ways. And at the very end of the film, we talk about how people's visas were denied. And once these people's stories are told, it's clear these are amazing human beings that are very rooted in their communities. There's absolutely no reason why they should have had a visa denied to them to come to a documentary that's being put on HBO. But yet, that is this global system. That is the American system. And Mimmo Lucano was denied entry. Some of our subjects from Brazil were denied entry. And it seemed to be rather random as to why some people were let in and some people were not. It's such chaos. And right now, of course, that is being fueled by racism, by xenophobia, by authoritarianism. And those are what the wall stands for. I mean, that's the origin of this project. When people were being, you know, separated from their families at the border, their children were being kidnapped and abused. And, you know, I thought, you know, what is the opposite of a wall? Is there anything stronger than this hatred, this xenophobia? And that's the question that drives the investigation of the film.
0: Well, let's play a clip from your new film, Josh, that's available now on HBO, The Welcome Table.
2: Well, I want to see this beautiful city.
3: 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People from every continent have been displaced by climate change.
4: So this was actually the main part of the house. Most of it was Irma, and then Maria took the rest.
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6: The people at this table, people from all over the world, crossed many rivers to get here.
7: During the fire, when we got gridlocked, we were all stuck.
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9: Just thinking, it's not how I go. Just brought a baby into this world.
10: Governments know this is coming. But they aren't building aid stations and immigration centers.
11: They're building walls and detention centers.
12: These people's stories need to be told.
13: All of us are in the boat capsized, and most of them could not make it. So I saved this boy, and this boy in return saved me.
14: Where is home now?
6: What will it be like when we get there?
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15: We have to heal the planet. We have to be the medicine.
6: We invite you to our table. Sit with us and hear our stories.
2: Sit at the welcome table. See that beautiful city. One of these days. One of these days.
0: And that is a trailer for the film that Josh Fox has just made, and it's now on HBO, The Welcome Table. Just in the last minute then, back to the Persian Gulf and the extent to which the recent war there and the closing of the Straits of Hormuz made us realize, it should have made us all realize, the extent to which we're addicted to fossil fuels, that it's a drug and that we really have to go cold turkey, because we recognized the economic damage that it does, that our dependency does, and that we just can't free ourselves. And as we said at the beginning, and your film makes clear, is that the reason oil and gas and coal is inflicted upon us, even though it's destroying the planet, is because you can make money out of it, and oil companies and billionaires make money out of it, but you can't own the air and you can't own the wind. And solar and wind are available cheaper. And I wanted to end on a positive note, if we could, in the sense that the lesson is clear. And how long do you think it'll take us to learn that lesson and break the grip of the fossil fuel industry?
1: We have to take back our democracy. We are not living in a democracy. We are living in a moment where unprecedented influence of oil and gas companies on our politics. The oil and gas industry gave $1 billion to Trump. Clearly, he is repaying them in wars and in destroying renewable energy. And it's a dual crisis of democracy and of the control of the oil and gas industry. And we have to take back both. And I do believe that our side is stronger. I do believe that we have more people. When we were fighting against fracking, 15 years ago, we won those battles, a lot of those battles, because we had a lot of people mobilized, and we need the same thing happening today globally. We need to mobilize against this authoritarianism and break the grip of the fossil fuel industry, but it will not work if we don't organize. And this film, The Welcome Table, I want people to watch it. I want people to use it as an organizing tool. We want to come to your towns. We want to bring our 1,000-foot-long table all across the world as a symbol of solidarity, of unity, of what it's like to build something. And, a wall on its side can be a table. We need to build tables. We need $200 billion for tables and humanitarian aid instead of giving it to ICE, which is a force of degradation and human rights violations and violence. So that's what the film is about. It's very compelling, and it's got incredible music from New Orleans as a backdrop. I hope everybody can take a look at it and be inspired by it, because it does show a positive way forward.
0: Well, Josh Fox, I thank you so much for joining us here today.
1: Thank you so much, Ian. I really appreciate it.
0: And again, I've been speaking with Josh Fox, who's an independent filmmaker and founder and artistic director of the International Wow Company, best known for the Oscar-nominated, Emmy-winning writer and director of Gaslands Part 1 and 2. His documentaries also include Awake, A Dream from Standing Rock, and The Truth Has Changed. In 2018, he created The Truth Has Changed, a solo performance which toured to over 25 cities in the United States and Europe and spawned a book and a feature film adaptation. He's the host of Staying Home with Josh Fox, a nightly interview program, and his new HBO documentary just out is The Welcome Table. We're going to take a brief station break. We're back questioning whether the nation can celebrate its 250th birthday when the birthday party is being hijacked by Donald Trump, who's doing everything he can to destroy our democracy so that he can rule over us like a depraved Roman emperor.
16: I worked in your orchard.

Welcome back. I'm Ian Masters, and this is Background Briefing, available 24/7 at backgroundbriefing.org. And joining us now, Josh Fox, an independent filmmaker and founder and artistic director of the international WOW Company, best known for the Oscar-nominated Emmy-winning writer and director of Gaslands Parts 1 and 2. His documentaries also include

0: Welcome back. I'm Ian Masters, and this is Background Briefing, available 24/7 at backgroundbriefing.org. And joining us now, Judith Levine, a Brooklyn-based journalist, essayist, and author of 5 books. Her Substack is Today in Fascism, and she has an article at The Guardian, America's 250th birthday celebration is replacing history with toxic myth. Welcome to Background Briefing, Judith Levine.
1: Thank you for having me. Hi.
0: Well, thanks for joining us. And Donald Trump's 250th anniversary of the United States, which he sort of hijacked, he's clearly a cheesy vulgarian, so one can not expect, well, already we see all the artists and performers boycotting it. But I think it's worth noting, Judith, that the 20 top companies sponsoring the Freedom 250 celebration, starting at the top, Lockheed Martin and RTX, United Health Group, Oracle, ExxonMobil, Northrop Grumman, Chevron, Palantir, etc. So to me, that says a lot. This is not a celebration for every American, but for powerful corporations, most of which are defense contractors. And we've seen what they've wrought in the Persian Gulf, and not a pretty picture. So are we to be surprised that this thing is a train wreck?
1: No, we should probably by now be not surprised by anything. That, who was it who said that he was a small-fingered vulgarian? I can't remember. We should begin by saying that Freedom 250, which is the sponsor of which all of these companies you've just named are the sponsors, is a, as you said, a hijacking of the celebration, which was called America 250, which was put together by a committee 10 years ago in 2016 by the U.S. Congress to fund and organize and coordinate and promote celebrations and commemorations of our 250th anniversary of the Declaration of Independence. And then slowly, Trump, even beginning last year, moved in with his for-profit corporation or private public limited liability company called Freedom 250, which has not only sort of taken the wind from the sails of America 250, it's also siphoned off a lot of the money, both the public money and the money from private donors who can be forgiven for not understanding what's what, which is which. Is America 250 the same as Freedom 250 and so on? So all of the vulgar stuff we've seen, such as the cage fighting on the White House lawn, the July 3rd last year, kicked off the year before the centennial, semi-quincentennial. That was a big rally for Donald Trump, which he began by saying, I hate the Democrats. And this time, Freedom 250 on the 4th of July is going to have its own big celebration with flyover, U.S. Army, whatever they are. And it's going to be called, according to Trump, the biggest Trump rally ever. So this is not only a commercial undertaking, it's a partisan undertaking.
0: Well, haven't we had a kind of preview with this, what's it called, the American Fair? I just talked to a friend who lives on Capitol Hill. And first of all, the nation's capital has already been invaded by National Guard troops. So you've got that sort of militarism on the streets. And then above you, you've got these bombers flying over. And a lot of the states didn't show up because, Trump is, he's the divider in chief. Isn't this whole idea of the 250th anniversary of American democracy to celebrate its unity and durability?
1: That would be it's the idea. In fact, America 250 is having a whole lot of what they call America's block parties, and some of them are big and some are small, but they're happening in states all across the country. So they're trying their level best to do what you just said, which is to commemorate the beginning of American democracy. You could say that what Trump is doing is commemorating the end of American democracy on his watch. And each of these events also is, a great celebration of Donald Trump, l'état, c'est moi. And the militarization, remember last year on his birthday, June 14th, he had a big military parade, which, he had seen when he was in Paris and sat next to President Macron and said, gee, this is cool. Let's have one of ours, our own too. And ours is going to be bigger and better. It turned out it wasn't bigger and better. A lot of people didn't come. And as you said, that this, it's called America's State Fair or Great State Fair. States are not coming. I presume blue states are not coming. And artists have been just dropping out of every one of Trump's celebrations. And that's happening for this 4th of July celebration in Washington as well.
0: Well, how can we celebrate somebody? This new book that's getting a lot of attention from the two New York Times reporters who seem to have somehow being a fly on the wall in some of these, even in the Situation Room, revealing all kinds of damning stuff about Trump being conned by Netanyahu into this disastrous war against the advice of every member of his cabinet, including the chairman of the Joint Chiefs. But when he invited these reporters in, even though he called Maggie Haberman, Maggot Haberman, she nevertheless, and Jonathan Swan, were able to sit down with him. Trump pulls out this piece of paper and says, this is from a highly regarded historian who just compared me to Adolf Hitler, Napoleon, Mao, Stalin, Alexander the Great, every mass murderer in history. And Trump is proudly feeling the glow of being admitted into this pantheon of mass murderers. And and it turns out that the great historian, the highly regarded historian that he's quoting here, turns out to be the caddy for the South African golfer Gary Player. So I think cheesy vulgarian is an understatement. This is a sick and dangerous man.
1: Sick, dangerous. When I first started my Substack today in fascism, a friend of mine said, oh, Judith, aren't you exaggerating? Let's not call it that. And then she wrote me about a month later and said, I guess you were right. It's probably true that every one of these mass murderers is a psychopath in some way. They have, you can see sort of all the symptoms that psychologists have looked at in Trump. The inability to feel empathy for anybody, this kind of terribly sensitive narcissism that would have the slightest, little prick in his ego is felt as a huge, huge wound to, to himself. And he will, strike back in any way he can. And, so they're having, for instance, they have this war. It's sort of a game for him and Hegseth. He seemed to really be relishing all of these bombs and other cool weapons that we have without even being able to see that there are actual people. Susie Hansen, who's a wonderful reporter, international war reporter, writing about Iran, said that Hegseth and Trump couldn't really understand that Iran is a real country with real people in it. And so, in some way, Trump is real only to himself, and none of the rest of us are. Concepts of democracy or anything like that are way, way beyond him. But, you see, a lot of these people are really nuts. Idi Amin, Ferdinand Marcos, they don't necessarily even have to be smart. They have a certain kind of cleverness, instinctual cleverness, I guess. But he has done an immense amount of damage, way faster than anybody else has. A friend of mine who lived in Russia, whose family are Russian, just in the beginning, few months into the second Trump term, said that this was like Russia in 2015, and by 2018, Russia was unlivable. Well, by 3 months later, the U.S. began to be unlivable for many people, certainly people who are living here as immigrants. So, you know, just the sheer velocity with which this is taking place is in some ways the most terrifying.
0: But how can you celebrate 250 years democracy with a leader who is doing everything in his power to destroy American democracy? He's made it clear what his priority is, to the Save America Act. He was about to sign this bipartisan bill. And the fact that there's even a bipartisan bill, the housing bill, is in itself a miracle, given the polarization on Capitol Hill. But nevertheless, the Republicans and Democrats came together to help Americans, particularly low-income Americans, buy houses, which is a pretty basic need. So he then cancels the signing of that and said no, he's going to force them into voting for the Save America Act, which is just a massive piece of election suppression and designed to disenfranchise Democrats. It's so naked, it's so obvious. This is what his priority is. So there we have the greatest insult of all. You're celebrating democracy with a guy who's doing his level best to destroy democracy?
1: To destroy the vote. But, you know, your question at the beginning of that, which is how can we celebrate democracy when we have a president who is doing everything he can to destroy democracy? I think that the left, that the resistance writ large, is doing everything, and I would say I can include myself in this, can to continue to practice democracy as much as we possibly can, to not give in. I mean, I would not include necessarily the entrenched Democratic leadership in this group. We have to give them the fact that they are in the minority, and the minority can do only a certain amount, but they haven't even spoken up all that much, with some exceptions. So what can we do? We can continue to resist. We continue to protest. We can continue to sue the hell out of them. And we continue to practice, I think, those in our own communities, what we can to defend democracy. And, you know, the really valiant ways that regular people have been defending their immigrant neighbors. You know, the ways that people, I mean, I don't think that African Americans in this country are going to lie down and let their votes be suppressed. They've been through way too much, you know, to do that. And we saw that, in fact, you know, in previous elections when many states started to make it much more difficult for people in the cities, people in poor neighborhoods, and people in communities of color to vote. People stood online for hours and hours and hours in the hot sun in order to, you know, do this most basic and really minimal thing that you can do as a participant in democracy. So to me, you know, we have to keep on insisting that we have a democracy, and this bastard is not going to steal it from us.
0: But Judith, we also have the culture, don't we? I mean, all the Trump can come up with is Kid Rock and Cash Patel's girlfriend, you know? I mean, you know, you've got people like Bruce Springsteen and others that are so powerful, particularly that amazing song that he did about Minneapolis. Yeah. Is there a possibility of a counter-Trump celebration with real celebrities?
1: You know, I don't know whether anybody has organized that. I'm not going to do it. But I imagine that there are going to be, you know, concerts, and it would be great if Bruce Springsteen and, you know, all of the other, you know, the great artists that we have of every kind of, you know, the great music that America has made. We have jazz, we have blues, we have rock and roll. I mean, we have, you know, America is, for popular culture, you know, we're still the royalty. So, yeah, that would be really great. And it is heartening to see popular culture people using the power that they have in ways that other institutions that also have power, such as big law firms and universities, have not done. So, you know, and all these comedians on television, I mean, that stuff is really powerful because people listen to it, people care about it, people feel it. You know, it's the 1960s and 70s was a time when, because of the way that the music industry was structured in those days, everybody was listening to the same music. And that was a huge part of the, you know, the various protest movements against the war, for civil rights, for feminism. And that, you know, in a more fractured way, but a still a real way, and there are still, great superstars. I would say that probably 95% of them are on the right side, that is against Trump. So you're right. Popular culture is a hugely important way to assert our democracy, to speak up where the Trump administration is doing everything it can to suppress people's speech.
0: Well, Judith Levine, I thank you very much for joining us here today. I appreciate it.
1: Thank you. My pleasure. Take care.
0: You too. And again, I've been speaking with Judith Levine, who's a Brooklyn-based journalist, essayist, and the author of 5 books. Her Substack is Today in Fascism. And she has an article at The Guardian, America's 250th birthday celebration is replacing history with toxic myth. And this has been Background Briefing. I'm Ian Masters, and I'd like to thank producers Graham Fitzgibbon and Asher Price. And if you've missed any of today's program and would like to explore our vast archives, you can visit us at backgroundbriefing.org, where we'll include extended interviews searchable by topic and have made it easy for you to sign up for daily email updates that provide links to resources, articles, and books discussed on the program. 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

0: Pacifica Radio in Los Angeles. This is the broadcast as heard on KPFK 90.7 FM in LA and on dozens of other fine affiliate stations on both the public airwaves and the internets around the country and the world, blanketing planet Earth. I'm Brad Friedman, your friendly investigative blogger, journalist, troublemaker, muckraker, and all around swell fellow, says me from bradblog.com. Thank you very much for joining us today. All right, we have to start, Desi Doyen, with a correction.
1: Oh, dear.
0: Correction.
1: Okay.
0: We like to put them up front when we can. To a comment that I made on yesterday's show, as best described by Dan in Minnetonka, Minnesota, who wrote into bradcast@bradblog.com to essentially let me know that I horribly screwed up. Brad, writes Dan, it really pains me to correct your Monday broadcast. You're usually so admirably well-researched and accurate. Thank you, Dan. You reported that the Vegas Golden Knights won the Stanley Cup in the NHL. Actually, the Carolina Hurricanes won the Stanley Cup by beating the Golden Knights 3-0 in game 6 over the weekend. It's only because I'm a devoted hockey fan that prompted me to report this. Sorry about that, says Dan in Minnesota. Well, don't be sorry, Dan. I am grateful, and actually not really sure how I screwed that up. I'm a hockey fan too, although I haven't been following it this year. And I didn't have it written down when I mentioned it yesterday. Had in my head, I think, that the final game was played in Vegas. But in fact, the Vegas Golden Knights lost in Vegas in Game 6 to the Hurricanes, losing the series 4-2. And that is the last time I will casually cover NHL hockey when my... when my St. Louis Blues aren't in the Stanley Cup Finals. So my apologies to the Hurricanes and to Dan and to the good people of North Carolina. Let's see what else I can screw up today, shall we? But listen, if you think that my misleading information on that show yesterday was bad, my wrong information, at least it was an accident, quickly corrected. What about the corporate news media that is being purposely corrupted as a favor to the failed president in the White House? Well, on Friday, it was announced that DOJ was approving the mega merger between Paramount Skydance, owned by Donald Trump's buddy David Ellison, and Warner Brothers Discovery, which owns, yes, CNN. That despite lawsuits against the merger, reported objections from career professionals inside of the DOJ, and the fact that Ellison has apparently promised to do to CNN what it has done to CBS News since his Skydance company purchased Paramount, namely break it, ruin it, make it more friendly to the administration and its false facts. So, can this be stopped? What are the concerns if it is not? And, oh, what about the purchase announced on Monday by the Murdoch family's Fox that they are purchasing the Roku streaming system and making their way into about 100 million households in the bargain? For insight on all of that, we will be joined by John Bergmeier, the legal director at Public Knowledge, the D.C. government watchdog, which fights to defend consumer rights in the emerging digital culture. He will be with us momentarily. Also, Desi Doyen, you got a green news for us today?
1: I sure do.
0: Well, let's see if we have time for that.
1: We better.
0: We'll see. Before all of that, voters on Tuesday took to the polls in a number of states around the country for primary elections, primary election runoffs, and even some special elections. Trump's great power to affect election results, at least in GOP primaries, with his endorsement, that will be tested again in races and runoffs in Georgia, Alabama, Oklahoma, although in some cases his endorsed candidates are running against self-funded billionaires who are also working to protect themselves as the Trumpiest in the race. So we will see if, I guess, if money beats a Trump endorsement this week. And the progressive and more centrist wings of the Democratic Party, they are also duking it out in a couple of contests in D.C. for mayor, for instance. And here in California to fill the seat recently vacated, U.S. House seat recently vacated by the disgraced Democrat Eric Swalwell. We will, of course, have any noteworthy reported results on our next thrilling broadcast as available with races in places like California and D.C., however, which take their time in counting to allow late arriving mail ballots cast by Election Day to arrive and to be counted. And with the possibility that the D.C. mayoral race could go to a ranked choice voting so-called instant runoff, which they now use in D.C., I believe for the first time. Well, with all that in mind, we may not have callable races results in some of those races on our next show, allowing time, of course, for Donald Trump and Republicans to pretend that races are being stolen from them. Unless, of course, they are Republican contests that might take several weeks to count. Those are fine. In those cases, there's nothing to see there, of course.
1: Well, it's pretty simple. In all cases, Republicans believe that only the elections that Republicans win are legit, and any elections that they don't win are totally illegitimate.
0: Apparently, that is now the case. Speaking of both delayed results and GOP election conspiracy theorists in one fell swoop, after more than a week of counting and waiting for late arriving vote by mail ballots, which apparently Republicans are just fine with because this was a Republican primary. Well, it is now official, or at least has been called by the media. Election denier Jim Marchant appears to have won the Republican primary for Secretary of State in Nevada, edging out the other GOP challengers in Nevada, where their Vegas hockey team did not win the Stanley Cup this year. Marchant will run against Democrat Francisco Aguilar, the current Nevada Secretary of State. Aguilar defeated Marchant previously back in 2022 in a relatively close election in a state which now runs all vote-by-mail elections, though voters may still vote in person if they prefer on 100% unverifiable touchscreen voting systems across the state. In 2020, as a Trump-organized group of fake electors signed documents to send to Congress from Nevada, Marchant was standing right next to them in support. In 2022, he told audiences that, quote, "The people of Nevada have not elected anybody since 2006. They've been installed by the deep state cabal." In a recent news interview, Marchant claimed that he had never really lost his last run for Secretary of State in 22. He said, quote, "So I went on to run in the general election against Aguilar and won early voting and election day, 20,000 points votes," he said, "ahead. And then the next 8 days, they were able to manufacture enough votes for him to win." He told that to News 4 Reno in May. So the votes that were available by Election Day, the early voting, and so people who voted before the election in person and voted on Election Day, I guess those count. But all the ballots that came in afterwards, they don't count. They were simply manufactured for the Democrat to win. Now, I'm pretty sure that Nevada has a Republican governor at this point. How that happened, I can't explain to you if that's the Democrat system out there. But the journalist interviewing him asked him for evidence for his claim. Marchant's response was, quote, "Why don't you ask Tulsi Gabbard? She's got all of our evidence," he said. "So does President Trump." Of course, Tulsi Gabbard, Trump's director of national intelligence, which has nothing to do with domestic elections. She was recently fired by Donald Trump, and in any event, neither her nor Trump have offered any evidence to support Marchant's claims. And for that matter, neither has Marchant, apparently. But he will now be the Republican nominee, it seems, for Secretary of State in Nevada, the chief election official there. Once again, this November, a presidential swing state, by the way, that moved from support of Joe Biden in 2020, when I guess it was illegitimate, to supporting Donald Trump in 2024, when I guess Marchant didn't complain about that. Though, if you believe him, Democrats and the state's Democratic Secretary of State just 2 years ago installed Donald Trump as the winner for some reason in 2024.
1: There seems to be a mix-up in his logic here.
0: That's a nice way to put it.
1: Now, I have a question,
0: yes,
1: though.
0: Yes, what's your question?
1: So whoever wins the Secretary of State in the general, the Secretary of State seat in the general election in November, that person will be in place for the 2028 presidential election in a critical swing state.
0: Correct.
1: Got it.
0: Speaking of this week's GOP Georgia primary runoff also includes some election deniers. Election denier Vernon Jones is in a two-man runoff contest for the Republican nomination to become Georgia's, another critical battleground state's, next chief election official as Secretary of State. And another Jones is running in Georgia, and an actual fake elector he is from 2020. That would be Lieutenant Governor Burt Jones. He's vying in the runoff on Tuesday this week to become the Republican nominee for governor this year in the Peach State, with the endorsement of both Donald Trump and Brian Kemp, the current termed out governor and potential 2028 GOP presidential contestant. Kemp opposed Trump's attempt to steal that election back in 2020, but apparently he supports one of the fake electors who is now running for his job as governor. Mm. President Donald Trump's attorney for the 2020 campaign in Wisconsin and two former aides all pleaded not guilty on Tuesday to felony forgery charges for their roles in the fake elector scheme from 2020 designed to overturn Trump's loss in the swing state of Wisconsin. A lot of fake elector news, a lot of 2020 news for some reason, all tied up in this year's elections. Jim Troupas, a former judge who was Trump's Wisconsin campaign attorney, Mike Roman, Trump's director of election day operations in 2020, and Ken Chesbro, some call him Cheese Bro.
1: The cheese.
0: Stands alone, but not today. He had two other folks arraigned at the same time along with him. He is the former legal advisor. He was the main architect of the fake electors strategy. They all entered pleas of not guilty against state charges in Dane County, Wisconsin Circuit Court on Tuesday. The Wisconsin fake electors case is moving forward, even as others in the battleground states of Michigan and Georgia have faltered. Special Prosecutor Jack Smith last year, after Trump won the presidency for a second time, was forced to drop a federal case alleging that Trump had conspired to steal the 2020 election, which he obviously did. And there's a another case having to do with the fake electors in Nevada that is still alive. The fake elector scheme, reports AP, under which Republican electors in battleground states submitted phony documentation to Congress attesting that Trump had won their states, even though he had lost to Joe Biden, that originated in Wisconsin with Chesbro and friends. Troupas, Chesbro, and Roman argue that they committed no crime. They were just trying to keep their options alive in case a court had ruled that Trump had actually won the state. Remember, there was all of those lawsuits, about 60 of them, that Trump had lost pretty much every single one of them. Well, just in case one of them decided that Trump really did win Wisconsin, they would have these elector certificates ready to go. That was apparently the argument, and apparently that's what they told the fake electors. In fact, prosecutors allege that the three defendants defrauded the 10 Wisconsin Republican electors who cast their ballots for Trump in 2020 in this scheme. They contend that the three lied to those electors about how the certificate that they signed would be used as part of a plan to submit paperwork to then Vice President Mike Pence, falsely claiming at the time that Trump had won the battleground state that year, that it actually had nothing to do with the court ruling that never came. In fact, that's just what they told the electors, according to prosecutors. Hey, this is just in case. But in fact, it wasn't just in case. They actually tried to get these to Mike Pence so that he would rule in Donald Trump's favor. On January 6th, a majority of the electors, and by the way, Chesbro was at the January 6th event. He was listening to Alex Jones. He was walking around with him, taking photos, et cetera, et cetera.
1: Visiting the scene of the crime.
0: Correct.
1: As it were.
0: Yes. He was also charged, if I recall, down in the Georgia conspiracy case against Donald Trump. In any effect, a majority of the electors up in Wisconsin told investigators that they did not believe that their signatures on the elector certificates would be submitted to Congress without a court ruling, according to the complaint. Also, a majority said they did not consent to having their signatures presented as if Trump had won without that court ruling. The arraignment on Tuesday came 2 years and 2 weeks after the first charges were brought against the three by Wisconsin Democratic Attorney General Josh Call, Troupas, Chesbro.

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2: Troupas and Roman also argued that one of the 11 felony counts, just one of those counts, should be dropped because Trump issued a pardon for any federal crimes related to their work on the fake elector scheme. And they argued that the state cannot prosecute them over the casting of electoral votes because they say that is a federal process. And therefore, Trump's pardon applies. We will see if the judge buys that argument. I suppose even if he does, there are still 10 felony counts against each of them for which they could serve 6 years in prison each, along with a $10,000 fine. But we will see. Trump also pardoned Chesbro specifically, but again, only for any federal crimes which do not apply in the state of Wisconsin in charges like this. The judge said on Tuesday he would set a schedule to hear arguments on those particular motions. The state charges against the Trump attorneys and aide are the only ones in Wisconsin now. None of the electors have been charged. The 10 Wisconsin electors, Chesbro and Troupas, all settled a lawsuit, a civil suit that was brought against them by Democrats seeking damages. But the criminal case goes forward, and these Trump buddies are pleading not guilty. 6 years after what they did, what they were alleged to have done to try to steal the 2020 election, was carried out.
3: Yeah, the wheels of justice grind really slow.
2: That's all right. They are still grinding, and I will take it. And I'm glad to be able to tell you about it, because before long, who knows who will be able to tell you about any of these things, as all of the major broadcast news outlets seem to be getting scooped up together in one single company owned by a good pal of Donald Trump. We will talk about that, the merger between Paramount Skydance and Warner Brothers, the huge merger approved on Friday by the DOJ, and the new merger announced on Monday between Fox and Roku. That's coming up next here on the broadcast with John Bergmeier of Public Knowledge. Really interesting story. Hope you'll stick around. And then it's Green News Report after that. I'm Brad Friedman. 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

0: 20-year-plus 60 Minutes veteran correspondent Scott Pelley at CBS by the new guy hired to run the legendary top-rated news magazine. That guy, Nick Bilton, who has zero experience in television news, now running CBS 60 Minutes, was hired by Barry Weiss, who also had zero experience in television journalism before being put in charge of the entirety of the legendary CBS News operation after CBS owner Paramount was purchased by a company named Skydance, run by a guy named David Ellison, who, with his father Larry Ellison, are big pals and contributors to Donald Trump, whose administration approved the purchase of Paramount by the Ellisons' Skydance. Among the things that happened almost immediately after the company became Paramount Skydance, after Paramount had paid off Donald Trump $16 million to settle his absurd lawsuit against 60 Minutes because he didn't like the way they edited an interview in 2024 with Kamala Harris, well, one of the first things they did was fire Donald Trump critic Stephen Colbert by canceling his top-rated late-night program, as well as removing the CBS Evening News anchors to make way for a guy named Tony DeCoppel to sit in the chair once occupied by Walter Cronkite and Dan Rather. CBS Evening News has since plummeted in the ratings, even as it has become arguably more Donald Trump-friendly. Over at 60 Minutes, which had retained its high ratings even after the takeover by Skydance, Barry Weiss fired its executive leadership and two of its correspondents after blocking a 60 Minutes report at the very last minute before airtime last year on the gulag in El Salvador that the Trump administration had been deporting migrants to. Pelley was then subsequently fired about 2 weeks ago after demanding explanations from Weiss as to why she had fired his colleagues. Weiss reportedly refused to give him any explanation. Pelley offered a detailed interview to the New York Times about all of this and revealed that he had been told to use false or unproven remarks in one of his 60 Minutes reports on the killing by ICE officials of Renee Good up in Minnesota following Weiss's takeover of CBS News following the Paramount Skydance merger.
1: There was a thumb on the scale for the president's version of events that I felt was a level of political influence that I had never seen in 37 years at CBS News. We were being told to write a version of events that conflicted with the video account. I couldn't understand that. We had already done, in my view, the important work of journalism to balance the story. Finally, the story was not out of balance. It was not out of balance. But there was a thumb on the scale to push the balance a little further in another direction. My impression at the time was that she was putting a thumb on the scale on behalf of the administration. Just constantly looking out for the views of the president. We're reporting those views. There's nothing wrong with reporting those views, but it was never enough. Always needed more from the president, from the administration, that sort of thing.
0: All that, just some of the fallout from Skydance's $8 billion purchase of Paramount, approved by the Trump administration after that $16 million payoff to Trump by Paramount to end his dumb lawsuit. Next, Ellison and his newly renamed Paramount Skydance set their eye on the purchase of Warner Brothers Discovery and all of its huge portfolio of major film studios, TV studios, streaming, news, lifestyle, sports properties, which happened to include CNN, another news outlet that Donald Trump hates because they tend to report on actual facts instead of Trump's alternate reality. Netflix had attempted to purchase Warner Brothers Discovery themselves, but was ultimately outbid in a bidding war, which Paramount Skydance won with its $111 billion bid and word from the administration that they would likely approve that purchase versus an attempted purchase by Netflix, whose owners apparently have not been quite as friendly, have not given quite as much money, I guess, to Donald Trump. Late last week, on Friday, Donald Trump's corrupted Department of Justice approved the Paramount deal to purchase Warner Brothers, despite a number of active lawsuits hoping to block the merger due to, among other things, federal antitrust laws, threats by dozens of state attorneys general to file suit, and despite pushback from career officials at the DOJ who reportedly wanted DOJ to sue to block that merger rather than approve it. A merger that would otherwise allow the company to become the biggest and most powerful entertainment company by far in the U.S. And those who are concerned about freedom of the press are doubly concerned about reports that Barry Weiss, who broke CBS News and 60 Minutes, will also now be placed in charge of the legendary CNN under Ellison's control, with plans to do to it what she has already done to CBS. On Saturday, Public Knowledge, a good government group, a nonprofit that focuses on telecommunications and media and internet and consumer rights, issued a press release decrying the formal approval of that deal by Trump's DOJ. If the deal closes, they warn, consumers will face higher prices and fewer choices in streaming film and news media. John Bergmeier, legal director at Public Knowledge, is cited in the statement, noting, quote, "The Justice Department just closed its investigation into the largest media merger in a generation. It waved it through with no conditions. It did not merely find that the merger would cause no harm, but it claims it will somehow increase competition while benefiting consumers and workers. The facts," he says, "just don't bear this out." Further, he noted, putting CBS News and CNN under a single owner with demonstrated ties to the administration they cover threatens the independence of the press at the moment we need it most. Joining us now is John Bergmeier from Public Knowledge in D.C. to discuss all of this and a bit more. Another merger that was announced this week. We'll get to that in a moment. Welcome back to the broadcast, John Bergmeier.
2: Thanks for having me, Brad. And yeah, that's an absolutely exhausting litany of corrupt acts, one after the other, leading up to this.
0: It really is. And you know, I tried to sort of summarize it, but it is really one thing after another. You know, last time we spoke with you a few months ago was after it appeared that Trump's corrupted FCC chair, Brendan Carr, was sort of unilaterally changing the rules for local broadcast station ownership to allow this $6 billion mega merger at the time between Nexstar and Tegna, further consolidating ownership of local TV stations and the trusted local news operations that they run. Well, this $111 billion Paramount Warner merger kind of makes that one look like peanuts by way of comparison. So did I explain the basic building blocks there of where we now seem to be correctly, or did I screw anything up or miss anything critical in our story up till now, at least?
2: I think the only thing is, like, even after we sent out that press release on Friday, some mm-hmm. reporting from the Wall Street Journal indicated that this was done without the knowledge of the career DOJ staff who were actually doing the investigations, who had questions about, you know, continued commitment to theaters and other things that they were saying. You know, they were still in active review of this deal. Maybe they would have extracted some conditions or, like, kept it going. Probably it was going to go through given the disposition of the administration. But instead of that, just top DOJ political officials, very likely the White House, they just, mm-hmm. you know, over their heads, just boop, it's over, you know.
0: And that's, so we sort of expected this would go through, obviously, because the administration already projected that they wanted Paramount Skydance to buy Warner rather than Netflix, but there could have been conditions. Is that how this would normally happen in a huge merger like this? If we're not going to block it entirely under antitrust laws, at least put some conditions in place?
2: Yeah, exactly. That's the standard practice of the DOJ. they basically tell the companies, like, look, we're going to sue to challenge you and stop this unless you agree to the following. And, you know, there's some procedures to bring that about, but it's fairly common. And very often the conditions, they're not even anything that the companies really truly object to. I mean, half the time it's just saying you agree to do the thing that you said you'd do. Like, what's the harm there? But yeah, that didn't happen this time.
0: So they could have, for example, and I don't know that the Trump administration ever would, or really any administration, but they could put conditions on it, like, say, okay, you've got CBS over there. It's sort of a competitor with CNN. You need to keep those shops separate, yeah, or sell off one or the other or something like that.
2: Yeah, exactly. And in fact, the kinds of conditions here, because this is a merger, it's what they call a horizontal merger. I mean, mm-hmm, the two companies are in broadly similar businesses. There's mm-hmm some overlap, as opposed to like buying a supplier or a studio buying, you know, a creator or something mm-hmm like that. Yeah, they'd have to split off or have some sort of condition. But yeah, there was nothing of the sort.
0: So what is your greatest concern, John Bergmeier, and that of Public Knowledge, regarding the decision to approve that deal without any conditions? Obviously, that's a concern. But what are the big concerns that you guys have about such a big mega merger company here?
2: Yeah, I think some of them are just having to do with the free press. I mean, this is a series of events that, like, no matter what kind of freedom you subscribe to, if you believe in free markets, the free press, or the rule of law, it sort of violates all of them. I would say I'm primarily concerned personally, and I think it does matter a lot to democracy, just the corruption of the coverage of the administration mm-hmm by a major news network that is basically in thrall to him, that... So I think that's the top one. The second would just be consumer prices when you have streaming services that previously competed with each other now under one roof. And I think a third one is just the effect on creativity and the creative industry. A lot of the writers and creators in Hollywood really were opposed to this merger, and mm-hmm the Netflix one for that matter, because they thrive when they have buyers of their scripts and mm-hmm outlets for shows, and that goes away too. So we're looking at like higher prices for news coverage that is... just overly deferential to the administration. On top of that, on the entertainment side, that gets worse too. And personally, as a Star Trek fan, I truly hate that my beloved franchise is under the control of the Ellisons here.
0: Yeah, I get you on that. Now, in normal times, John, with an uncorrupted, unweaponized Department of Justice who actually enforced antitrust laws, would this merger? I mean, this is a huge merger, really. I mean, with just, you know, dozens of studios and companies sort of all being brought under the same roof. In normal yeah times, would this have gotten the green light from DOJ?
2: I don't think so. I mean, I think this one's just like a flat antitrust violation. It's a horizontal merger. It's yeah a concentrated entry. There's so many harms. I mean, sometimes where there's mergers that I oppose them, but you can come up with a theory. It's like, oh, they need to merge because they need to like keep up with big tech or something. That's when you hear a lot. It's like, you know, that's often the theory, but I don't even see how that works here. This looks purely just like empire building. It looks like an attempt to control major news outlets to sort of like shape the public narrative in ways that are favorable to the billionaire class. Yeah, I just don't see how, as the DOJ says, how this is a merger that somehow enhances competition yes and sort of gets us to a better place. I mean, I just don't even see the theory, much less whether I agree with it.
0: Yeah, I mean, they're just saying it increases competition. It benefits consumers with no actual evidence to support that. As noted, there were reports that the career DOJ officials, such that there are still any left there that haven't already right been purged by the administration, that yeah some of them were against the approval. Do you have any sense or any inside information of what it was that they were concerned about here?
2: I did hear that they were asking actually a lot of questions about theaters. I mean, I don't think it was even like the DOJ staff were going to pose some huge obstacle that would be insurmountable. I think they had minor questions on technical details. They wanted certain claims to be substantiated. They didn't want to rubber stamp something that didn't make a lot of sense. And even those, I think, what in the scheme of things were relatively minor concerns, mm, even those were ignored, you know, much less like the bigger picture.
0: So now that the DOJ has officially approved this merger, Does that make it official? Is it now closed, or are there still ways that it can be stopped before it actually closes and actually becomes official?
2: Well, we've heard some pretty heavy signals from state attorneys general, like California, that they would like to bring a case to challenge this. So that still might happen, just as it's happened in the Nexstar Tegna case that you brought earlier about mm-hmm. the broadcast merger. That is currently being challenged by a number of parties, including Public Knowledge, incidentally. So I would expect that there's going to be more lawsuits, including I'm very much hoping for a coalition of the states to step up, because we've really been dependent on the great work of the state attorneys general to enforce law. When the DOJ, it's not just ignoring the law, it's sort of like actively hostile to the rule of law. And honestly, when you mentioned a lot of the career DOJ officials who attorneys who have mm-hmm. left, you know, a lot of them, where are they working now? They're in the states, and mm-hmm. they're trying to carry on their mission in a venue that supports them.
0: Now, would that have to be filed before it officially closes, or could it be filed at any time?
2: Really. I mean, in fact, this is what happened before. Sometimes the companies try to like make it irrevocable, but really the law is the law. And if you're a company and you merge and a court later finds that it violates the law, they can make you unmerge. Of course, it can be logistically challenging, but no, that's not like a big obstacle. It's just like a logistical problem if you win.
0: I'm old enough to remember, just barely, but I'm old enough to remember when the DOJ actually forced the breakup of monopoly controlled industries, like the breakup of AT&T back in the mm-hmm. 1980s. So if the deal actually closes here, it would still be possible, right, for a future administration to come in and sort of force the breakup of the company, finding that it violates antitrust law, break it into pieces that better served consumers, the way that AT&T was forced to divest its local phone companies. You remember the so-called baby bells? Yep. Now, of course, they went back and, you know, bought them all back up. But in that landmark 1984 consent decree, we actually saw that. Is that something that we could see in a future administration coming back and having a review at this purchase, even a couple of years down the line?
2: Yeah, it's certainly possible. And another course is just if the states get to court soon enough and they get a preliminary injunction, the companies might still technically be merged, but they'd be ordered to sort of keep the operations separate uh-huh. during the litigation, so that it just becomes easier depending on the outcome.
0: Mm-hmm. That would be good. The corporate news and entertainment industry obviously was already kind of, you know, incredibly consolidated in recent decades into really just a handful of major corporations controlling much of what is available to read and watch and listen to in the corporate media. Even before this new round of mega mergers, how much of what we are seeing now with these companies sort of all being bought up at once, how much of it has to do with changes in the media market due to the advent of streaming, et cetera, versus the sort of opportunistic moves by these, you know, industry power brokers who sort of see an opportunity to pretty much get away with anything that they want under the Trump administration, at least, as long as they pony up enough money and make him promises to, you know, undermine his political enemies. How much is really based on, you know, the economics of where we are versus the opportunism of where we are?
2: Yeah, I kind of think it's both. I mean, the media industry has been in turmoil for a long time. You know, the cable industry, the multi-channel industry, like satellite and cable, you know, that's they're losing subscribers year after year. People mm-hmm. are shifting to streaming. Streaming platforms are launched. A lot of them don't do so well. They fail. They merge. So it's just been a time of like a lot of this like great disruption and change, which isn't bad in and of itself. You know, new technology, new business models come about and things have to shift around. But then I think, with that, the Trump administration comes along and you have this new class of openly quite right wing, even authoritarian leaning tech billionaires mm-hmm. who have been mad at the press for years for sort of covering them, which they just think is a travesty. And they would like to, use the moment to sort of seize control of the of major media outlets, and they've been doing it, and it's quite alarming. And it's just one more thing that's been happening recently. You know, just going back to the phony lawsuit of the Trump administration against CBS, I mean, that was replicated against any number of companies that quote unquote settle and by paying like millions of dollars. And just like with the, you know, the January 6th fund, like you see how there's the possibility of like using like phony court settlements effectively as bribes in various ways. Mm-hmm. And I think that's what's been, I think that's sort of like, that's what started this ball rolling with CBS, and it's just gotten worse ever since.
0: Well, speaking of which, also this week, before we even got to make sense of the Friday DOJ approval of Paramount Warner, that merger, news broke on Monday that the Rupert Murdoch family-owned Fox is buying the home streaming company Roku. It's a $22 billion deal, reportedly, that will allow Fox to reach 100 million households, merging Fox's live news and sports portfolio with Roku's TV platform. It will make Fox the third largest U.S. TV player in a deal expected to close in the first half of 2027. Okay, so John Bergemeyer, what concerns should we have about this newly announced deal?
2: Yeah, I mean, I think there's a couple. One of them, you know, Roku is a very big in the what they call like the set-top box marketplace, these little devices that you attach to your TV. Plus, it's like the built-in operating system of a bunch of TVs, and Fox owns that. I think it seems pretty obvious that they would have every incentive to prioritize their own programming and their own content over that of others. But on top of that, I'm just not sure that a lot of people are aware of everything that that Roku currently does and a lot of these video device makers do. Like Roku just sort of like monitors what you watch. Like, you know how Shazam or something works for audio where it just like listens and it can tell you what the song is. Mm-hmm. They have that for TV and it just sort of like monitors the content you're watching, even if it's from like a third party service, and it just sends it upstream to build a data dossier on you about what you watch and presumably to target ads. And I would have to point out, if you have a Roku TV, this is happening even if you're using an alternate input of your TV. Like if you're attaching a different device or even a Blu-ray player, like they actually monitor the content that comes in just over your HDMI connection to send that upstream too. I mean, there's so many ways in which TVs, if you don't set them up right and you don't know what to disable and you don't know, okay, I shouldn't attach this to the internet, they are just a spying on you. Wow. And the idea that, and I'm already not a big fan of that, but the idea of that falling into the hands of Fox, you know, frightens me just a little bit more.
0: I hear you, because I got a Roku TV in my bedroom, so now that means Rupert Murdoch is going to be in my bedroom. Really?
2: Yep.
0: Any chance, you know, you mentioned all of these lawsuits. Donald Trump actually has I don't remember how many, you know, pretend billions of dollars it is against Rupert Murdoch, against the Murdoch family, I guess, and Wall Street Journal, because they didn't like the way that Wall Street Journal reported on the Epstein files. Yeah. Is there any chance that the Trump DOJ would actually want to stop this merger between Fox and Roku? And could they if they wanted to?
2: Could they? They could certainly get in the way of it if they wanted to. Would they want to do it for that reason? You know, maybe. Like, I'm aware of that lawsuit, but, you know, I'm not sure if that means that the Trump administration is like full all out at war with Fox in the way it is with, for example, ABC and Disney right now, where they're trying to revoke station licenses. They want to declare that the View television program no longer counts as news. I have been actually heartened by the fact that Disney and ABC are fighting back against the Trump administration and they're not rolling over.
0: Yep.
2: And I honestly think that the administration is politically weaker than it has been before. We have elections coming up, you know, so maybe companies will start to sort of put their finger in the wind and maybe start to fight back instead of just capitulating in advance, as so many prefer to do, because, you know, I think most executives, they just want the problem of the Trump administration to sort of like go away. But it's not going to go away and they can't be appeased. And I think the only thing that has worked so far has been fighting back.
0: Well, I do wonder if we should watch out for a settlement coming soon in that particular lawsuit against the Wall Street Journal and the Murdochs. because, you know, they may now need the approval of this $22 billion Roku deal. John, yeah. Before I let you go, anything that we, the people, can do about any of this? Or are we just sort of stuck, you know, watching all of this play out as our already, you know, less than perfect corporate news media becomes even more right. corrupted by the day here?
2: Yeah, I mean, with matters before the FCC, there's always room for public comment. There isn't really here, so I think it's really just you have to engage in the political process, talk to your member of Congress, and, you know, make sure that electeds understand that people are paying attention to this and that these media consolidation issues really do matter.
0: Once again, it comes back to elections and voting. Go figure. John Berkmeyer, legal director at Public Knowledge. You can follow their important work right now, more important than ever, frankly, at publicknowledge.org. You can follow them on the blue skies at Public Knowledge. And John, I suspect we'll be talking to you guys soon. Thank you, sir.
2: Okay. Have a good day.
0: Thank you. And you.
2: Bye.
0: All right. And I'll tell you one more thing before we get to your Green News Report.
3: Yeah.
0: That's right. As I'm thinking about this, and I know I've spoken about this in various ways in recent days and months and even years, which is the notion of supporting independent media outlets.
3: Yes.
0: And I say this, of course, because it's self-serving. After all, we do take donations at bradblog.com/donate. That's how we stay on the public airwaves. But my suggestion is forget about Brad. Well, Brad Blog and Bradcast are fine, but pick an independent outlet that can't, like us, cannot be affected by these mergers, cannot be strong-armed by the administration. Because at some point, we are all that is going to be left if we continue down this road that we appear to be on. So make sure that whatever your favorite media outlet is, whoever it is you rely on, I know that I actually, you know, donate to some of them myself, some media outlets that I lean heavily on, support them. Pick one and help them stay in business. Help them stay, you know, independent so they can continue to inform you even as all of these corporate outlets are just taken down one by one by one.
3: Yes, because the only way we get out of all of this autocratic, proto-fascist mess is through elections and voting, and voters need accurate, honest information.
0: Right. And that's harder and harder to come by, as you can see. Just look at what is happening here. So pick a media outlet. Have it be your, adopt a media outlet. Support them, an independent outlet that cannot be twisted and manipulated by these people. That's all I'll say. Quick break. And speaking of never manipulated by those people, Desi Doyen will join us for our latest Green News Report. I'm Brad Friedman, and this is The Bradcast. 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
0: Yes. The siren song for Desi Doyen and our latest Green News Report.
5: You've been in this situation before where there's a deal that may be imminent, but then it falls apart.
3: Trump administration announces preliminary framework for negotiations with Iran to open the Strait of Hormuz. Winter heat wave in Antarctica alarms scientists. Plus,
6: why and what are we hiding and why are we erasing history?
3: Court orders Trump administration to restore historic exhibits on climate change, slavery, and more in our national parks.
0: All of those stories and more straight ahead from bradblog.com. I'm Brad Friedman.
3: And I'm Desi Doyen.
0: Stand by for 6 minutes of independent green news, politics, analysis, and snarky comment.
7: So it turns out orange is the new green. Trump is going to end up going down as the president has done more for renewable energy than any president in history.
0: Screwing up in reverse. That's my president. This is your Green News Report.
8: I'm gonna soak up the sun.
0: Okay, Desi Doyen, I guess the one thing we can all agree on is that Donald Trump has saved the world, has been great for the economy, and I can't wait to see what he's going to do next.
3: Oh,
0: everything's
3: well.
0: Fine, right?
3: Well, we'll see.
0: What?
3: Global oil prices fell and stock markets have surged after Donald Trump announced the U.S. had reached a memorandum of understanding with Iranian leaders.
0: See?
3: A framework for continued negotiations that reportedly includes halting military actions for 60 days and reopening of the Strait of Hormuz, where a fifth of the world's oil and gas and a third of its fertilizer have been trapped. Few confirmed details as we go to air. Mideast expert Juan Cole summarized it as, quote, simply an agreement to stop fighting while further negotiations continue.
0: Breakthrough.
3: Oil industry experts say that whenever the strait reopens, it will take weeks for slow-moving oil tankers to cross the oceans, months to restart production of oil, gas, and fertilizer, and years to repair extensive damage to Gulf oil facilities. And unlike before the war, Iran now fully controls the strait, warns Robert Pape of the University of Chicago on MS Now.
8: The world has changed, and it's not going back. And the world is where Iran has leverage for as far as the eye can see to shut down Hormuz whenever they want.
3: A major question going forward is how will the world respond? The oil supply shock from Trump's Iran war underscored the national security risks of fossil fuel dependence. Time will tell whether nations and consumers continue their recent surge to electric vehicles, renewable energy, and batteries.
0: They kind of do have short memories, don't they?
3: Yes, they do. In science, down at the South Pole, a winter heat wave in Antarctica is alarming scientists. This month, temperatures in the Antarctic climbed above 60 degrees Fahrenheit in winter, shattering the previous winter heat record. The scientists reported snow falling as rain, melting glaciers in the usually frozen region.
0: It doesn't get to 60 degrees Fahrenheit here in Los Angeles in the winter, much less down in Antarctica.
3: Here in the U.S., we just saw the second hottest spring since record keeping began in the late 1880s. Thanks to an historic record-shattering extreme heat wave in late March that contributed to record low snowpack in the western U.S., in turn raising fears of water shortages this summer. In Arizona, Colorado, Texas, and New Mexico, it was the hottest spring on record. That's all according to NOAA. The Lake Powell and Lake Mead reservoirs, which serve 40 million people and agriculture across six states, are now at less than 30% of capacity.
0: Not good.
3: But Hawaii, meanwhile, saw its wettest spring on record, with more than double its average spring precipitation.
0: Well, that makes up for it then.
3: In U.S. territorial waters, Donald Trump has reopened more than 500,000 square miles of marine national monuments in the Pacific Ocean to industrial commercial fishing operations. Environmental groups say they will sue to stop the action. Trump has now eliminated commercial fishing bans in all five national marine monuments.
0: You would think he would get tired of all that losing in court, but no.
3: Speaking of, some better news. A federal judge on Friday ruled that the Trump administration must restore facts and history about climate change, slavery, and indigenous history to U.S. National Park Service sites by July 4th, the nation's 250th anniversary. The judge excoriated the administration for removing accurate information, saying it, quote, sets a dangerous precedent of censorship and sanitization. A different judge called the removals an attempt to, quote, rewrite the nation's history with a white-out pen. The administration says it will appeal the ruling.
0: For much more on all of those stories and the ones we couldn't get to today, check out our website at greennews.bradblog.com. 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I'm Brad Friedman.
3: And I'm Desi Doyen.
0: And this has been your Green News Report.

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Watch the warning signs indeed. It was a busy enough week last week that we weren't really able to get to this story in the detail I might have liked following the recent firing of

Well, I can read the sign that it's time for us to get out. Gotta go. Well done, Desiree Doyen, our producer. 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See you there. Until we see you here, hopefully tomorrow with election results, I'm Brad Friedman. Good luck, world.

0: I'm Rick Smith, and this is Labor History in 2. On this day in labor history, the year was 1918. That was the day Eugene V. Debs, leader of the Socialist Party, gave his legendary anti-war speech in Canton, Ohio. The speech, for which he would eventually be arrested, tried, and convicted under the Espionage Act. Though he avoided explicitly criticizing World War I or President Wilson, he made clear his views. He gave the speech at a park near the jail where Charles Baker, Charles Rutenberg, and Alfred Wegenacht, three prominent socialists, were being held on Espionage Act-related charges. Debs noted, quote, "It is extremely dangerous to exercise the constitutional right of free speech in a country fighting to make democracy safe in the world." Debs was defiant. He unloaded his rage against the judicial system and the conviction of socialist leader Kate Richards O'Hare for her anti-war views. He railed against the suppression of Max Eastman's socialist press and the ongoing persecution of socialists Tom Mooney and William Billings. Debs briefly reviewed the history of wars in Europe and made the following observation, saying, quote, "The masterclass has always taught and trained you to believe it is your patriotic duty to go to war and to have yourselves slaughtered at their command. But in all the history of the world, you, the people, have never had a voice in declaring war. The working class who fight all the battles, the working class who make the supreme sacrifices, the working class who freely shed their blood and furnish the corpses, have never yet had a voice in declaring war or making peace." For this, he was convicted of advocating disloyalty and draft resistance and sentenced to 10 years in prison. For more information, go to laborhistoryin2.com, like us on Facebook, follow us on Twitter at laborhistoryin2.
1: And now, live from the foothills of the North Georgia Mountains, it's Mike Malloy.

All right. I'm here. Hold on. Wait a minute. All right. Cut the music. So, okay. Hey, everybody. Welcome. Thank you, Scott Van Dusen. Everybody, welcome to this part of Friday, the 26th of June, 2026. Hope you have some great plans for the weekend. There are a number of people who, at one time or another, and currently, who work for the Fox Sewer, who are just so disgusting. It beggars the imagination, at least the vocabulary for me, to come up with descriptive terms of these slime. But Megyn Kelly, who has her own show on, I think it's on Sirius XM, got into a tirade yesterday against Haitian people that is one of the most disgusting things I think I've ever heard in my life. If you get a chance, I don't have the transcript. I don't want to repeat it anyway, but what a bitch. What an utter, absolute white bitch, this Megyn Kelly. If you want to know what I'm talking about, it's probably on YouTube now, her little tirade the other day, but it's the most racist thing. I've never heard anything like that by a media personality. I've heard it from thugs and punks and slime that work for Trump. But never a media person going to a tirade like that against an entire nation of people. Haiti, that was her. You know, she's a racist, white-skinned demon to begin with. But to hear it the way she described her hate and contempt for black Haitians was just, well, I'll leave it at that. I'm still trying to process this decision by the Supreme Court yesterday, giving Trump the power to throw, literally, millions of people out of this country. Now, the immediate target was 350,000 Haitian refugees and another 6,000-7,000 Syrian refugees who are here on TPS, temporary protective status, while they're application for asylum works its way through the courts. And six filthy fascist Christian bastards on the Supreme Court yesterday handed Trump the power to throw people out of this country. His list, by the way, the toilet rats list, includes 17 different nations, most of whom have majority populations, people of color. And Trump, being the racist Klan thug pig that he is going to go after all of them eventually. But one of the issues that popped up, the Daily Beast reported on this today, that went unnoticed for most of us yesterday because we weren't in the Supreme Court chambers listening to what was going on. But this filthy little bastard, Samuel Alito, Sammy the Fish Alito, who is a Catholic Italian. And I have had Catholic Italians in my family going back a couple of generations. Maybe that's why this just makes, it just hits my vomit button, what this bastard said. According to the Beast, he shocked Supreme Court observers yesterday by lobbing a sneering dig at Justice Sonia Sotomayor. Now, if you remember, it was Justice Sotomayor who read a blistering dissent from the bench in that 6-3 ruling yesterday that dealt such a body blow to asylum seekers, and it, which in addition held that migrants waiting on the Mexican side of the southern border have not legally, quote, arrived in the United States, end quote, and therefore are not entitled to asylum processing requirements. In other words, the Supreme Court has given the toilet rat the power to order people to shoot people trying to cross, for example, the Rio Grande River into the United States, because the Supreme Court has given this insane fucking Donald Trump power to physically stop people from entering this country on the southern border. And this filthy pig Donald Trump, being what he is, he will interpret that to mean he can have them shot. But back to this slimy little bastard, Samuel Alito. First of all, Justice Sotomayor spent nearly 12 minutes in which she, according to reports, calmly read her dissent from the bench as her
colleagues watched. Now, that was reported by MSNOW legal analyst Lisa Rubin, as you've seen, who is a genius. Lisa is. She appears on MS Now with alarming regularity because of the crazy shit that Trump gets himself and this country into. But it was Lisa Rubin who reported on this. And the fact is, reading a dissent, which is the most pointed possible show of disapproval of what the majority ruled, that is open to other justices. Reading a dissent is uncommon, but it does fall within the norms of the Supreme Court. So anyway, according to Lisa and according to the Beast, after Sotomayor finished speaking, Alito, who wrote the majority opinion, throwing millions of people out of this country, Alito responded with what is being described as an extraordinary display of open contempt. That's according to Lisa Rubin, who cited reporting from an MSNOW producer, Peggy Hellman, who was inside the courtroom. Alito reportedly said, and this apparently left observers in the court rather stunned, but this is what he said, quote, and he said it in a very sneering, contemptuous way, looking directly down the bench at Sotomayor. This slimy little fuck, Alito, said this, quote, there's much I would have added if I had known a dissent would be read from the bench. Lisa Rubin said that the MS Now producer reported that, quote, people in the Supreme Court, in the gallery, gasped when he said that, because this is a group of people who, for all of their differences in terms of legal interpretive methodology or even the outcome of cases, they like to make it seem as if they get along, that they are just rowing in the same direction, so to speak, tried to do their job to uphold the rule of law, even when their conception of what the rule of law is differs, end quote. And Rubin added this, quote, that very obvious public fracture between the two of them, the two justices, was one that was surprising even to the most veteran court watchers in the room today, end quote. But Alito is a sour, bitter, dirty little old man who hides behind his Catholic faith as if that's going to protect him. You know, people want to believe bullshit, believe bullshit. It's just, I have no argument with people who plunge themselves into this religious garbage. But when they start using the religious garbage to beat the rest of us over the head or deny equal protection under the law or deny due process, that's when I start screaming. And if you are a regular listener to this podcast, you are fully aware of that. So, CNN chief Supreme Court analyst, a woman named Joan Biskupic, who was also inside the court, she called Alito's remarks, quote, a very bitter response, end quote. And the CNN person questioned whether Sotomayor had given advance notice that she would read her dissent from the bench. If she did, this is just my observation, if she did give advance notice, this little bastard Alito was trying to make it like he didn't understand that she would do that because he didn't write a blistering response, not to the case at hand, but to Sotomayor. So the CNN producer told Wolf Blitzer, quote, what happened in the courtroom showed not just the division, but the anger between the two sides. And that's what it's come down to. That's the end of the quote. That's what it's come down to. There are two sides in the Supreme Court. Six just absolute fascist Catholic assholes who are determined to work with Trump and the Christian nutcases in this country to destroy democracy, to absolutely gut it and turn this country into some kind of a twisted, fucked up theocracy. And then you have the three rational, sensible, well-educated justices, the three women who are on the so-called liberal side. They're actually on the progressive side. They're trying to defend this country.
against these six fucking maniacs, three of which Trump appointed. And that constitutes the two sides. It's just impossible to have due process, to have equal protection, to have equality before the law available when you have a Supreme Court that is like this one, where you have these six fascist monsters on one side, and they are, goddammit. There is no argument about that. These six Catholic bastards who continue to hand this deep breath, Mike. Who continue to handle this senile son of a bitch, Donald Trump, more and more and more power. Have that as their objective, to use Trump to destroy everything in this country that we have worked for 250 years to establish and replace it with a theocratic form of government that I would imagine even the Christian fools in this country would not want once it became fully instituted, although I may be wrong on that. Anyway, the CNN producer said that the Alito, who George W. Bush appointed back in 2005, moved on to read the next decision with, quote, anger dripping from his voice, end quote. And this rotten little fuck, Samuel Alito, who got bipartisan support when he was nominated by Bush during his confirmation process, he's now widely seen as one of the most MAGA-friendly and overtly political justices. Yeah, which is good reason to impeach the son of a bitch and kick him to the curb. And as a reminder of how fucked up Alito is and why is he on the Supreme Court, a few days after the January 6th attempt to overthrow this government by Trump's thugs, Alito, if you remember, he flew that upside-down American flag outside his house. And that became a symbol adopted by the MAGA slime contesting Joe Biden's victory in the 2020 presidential election, in spite of the fact that after 60-plus court cases, there has been zero evidence of voter fraud. Oh, well. Alito blamed the incident, the upside-down flag, on his old lady. And he, you know, as so many Christian men do, tried to push any fuck-up on his part off on the woman. It's the goddamn woman. It's my bitch of a wife. It was her fault. She was the one who flew the flag in response to a dispute with her neighbors. Not only is Alito a lying piece of human waste, but what a weak little excuse. Well, she had an argument with her neighbor, so she flew our flag upside down. God damn. And then in 2023, a couple years later, the fish flew one of those flags that are supposed to represent an appeal to heaven. That's with the it was a symbol of the Evolutionary War as a pine tree, I think, with the point pointing toward the sky. And he flew that flag at his beach house on the Jersey Shore. And again, according to the New York Times. And like I mentioned, that flag was adopted as a symbol during the Revolutionary War. But in modern times, it's been associated with these Christian fascists. And it was that flag that was carried by the slime fuck who tried to overthrow our government on January 6th. So what Alito was doing was very graphically and demonstrably aligning himself with people who tried to overthrow the government of the United States. Why is that son of a bitch still sitting on the bench? Well, he will be until he croaks or until he retires. Oh, Jesus. And anyway, yesterday in her dissent, Sotomayor, who was appointed by Barack Obama in 2009, accused the court
And in fact, you know what she had in mind, the six fascist fuckers who ruled the way they ruled. But she accused the court of effectively creating a roadmap for future administrations to evade asylum laws altogether, simply by preventing migrants from putting their dirty black feet on U.S. soil, which is what Alito, the point he was trying to make when he wrote the majority opinion. It's what this little bastard Nazi Jew Stephen Miller had in mind when he ordered this shit to happen. Stephen Miller, whose immediate ancestors were victims of the Holocaust. And this little fucking worm, this hollow tree dwelling troll, Stephen Miller, has made life as miserable as possible for so many millions of people. He and the jumping jack Nazi from South Africa, Elon Musk, between the two of them and Trump. Oh, Jesus fucking Christ, what these three have done to innocent people. And why have they done it? Because apparently all three are sadistic bastards who get pleasure out of doing this to people. There is no other reason, no other excuse, no other rationale. Sotomayor said, quote, "The consequences of today's decision are predictable. More people will die." End quote. Which is the whole point. Stephen Miller and Hegseth, all these fuck-ups, and Trump and Alito. I mean, they are sadistic son-of-a-bitches who enjoy knowing that people are suffering and they are ordering it. They are the cause. You have a better definition of a sadist? Sotomayor argued that under the majority's reasoning and decision yesterday, she said, quote, "So long as the non-citizens are kept 1 inch away from U.S. soil, the U.S. government has no duty to inspect them or accept their application for asylum." And then Sotomayor, who is not a Jew, Kagan is, but she invoked the history of the MS St. Louis. Do you remember that story? A ship that was carrying Jewish refugees that was first turned away by the Cuban government and then turned away twice by the U.S. government in 1939, and ultimately the ship was returned to Europe.

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5: And yet, this little Nazi Jew, Stephen Miller, has put together the same sort of program and then got somebody to file a lawsuit or whatever the fuck you call it before the Supreme Court. And of course, the 6 Nazis on the Supreme Court were more than willing to go along with the little Nazi Jew, Stephen Miller. And they ruled thus. I refuse to try to interpret what happened yesterday in any other light. I will not do it. I can't, because the history is there. And when I think about what the Jews' slogan that I fully agree with, the slogan, never again, never again, the slaughter of 6 million. Only it wasn't 6 million. It was probably twice that. But never again, the treatment of a people as if they're subhuman. And yet here the fuck we are. And here in 2026, that is being engineered by a Jew, Stephen Miller. Holy Christ. I've had people email me and say, oh, Malloy, take a fucking chill pill. We don't have death camps. We don't want these darkies on our shore anyway, to which I usually ignore those emails where I want to write back something explicit to the point, like, go fuck yourself. But, you know, I don't. I'm not going to play that game. I used to play that game when I did talk radio, and I found out there's no way you can reach these Christians. You cannot reach them. They're too busy raping children and denying women sovereignty over their own bodies. They don't give a goddamn about what Stephen Miller is doing. As a matter of fact, if they did know about it, which I'm sure a lot of them probably heard about it through newscasts, they celebrate it. Well, he's not such a bad Jew anyway. After all, is he? Huh? Not if he's doing this shit. Keep them Negroes out of our country. Oh, man. You know, I've said before, sometimes it's difficult for me to accept the fact that I am Caucasian, so to speak, you know, predominantly white. Although my early ancestors to this country were not considered white, they were considered trash. But to be embarrassed to be a white person, to be ashamed, I feel this more and more because of what these white devils in the U.S. government are doing. And then to be hideously, horribly ashamed to have been brought up and having believed it for the first 14 years of my life, this Christian stuff, the Christian religion that is being used as a goddamn sharp sword to just plunge it into the hearts of people who came to this country believing what was said on the Statue of Liberty, believing it. And then these dirty bastards in this country who scream and fart and wheeze, the members of Congress who insist, well, we're a Christian nation.

Oh, really? Is this it, huh? Denying what your proclaimed, well, you proclaim it, your Messiah said? As ye do it to these, the least of my people, you do it to me. They don't give a fuck. Oh. And yes, I know it's a subject that I just beat the shit out of. But, you know, this Christian horse shit and what these bastards are doing. And the reason is because it was my understanding as a kid, and I guess I had it wrong, that Christianity was a loving, kind, gentle Jesus putting his arms around everybody and, you know, turn the other cheek and don't fight and love each other. That's what I was brought up with. And to see this now, as I've seen it for the past 50, 60, 70 years, as I've seen Christianity deteriorate into this vomitous, vicious, bloody, hate-filled cult, it has been difficult. And that's when I feel more shame. And then, of course, the third wave of shame over me is to realize I am an American. I am a citizen in a country that the rest of the world now looks at. And I don't know, it shakes their head, feels pity or rage or anger. United States, since the end of World War II, has been one of the most vicious, violent countries on earth, domestically and internationally. But we always talked the talk, didn't we? We never walked the walk, but God damn it, we talked the talk. And so many people in the world believed it. And now I think they're seeing the truth. I'll be back momentarily. I'm Mike Malloy.

I'm Rick Smith, and this is Labor History in Two. On this day in labor history, the year was 1938. That was the day the Keene Mountain coal mine exploded near Grundy, Virginia. Described as a flame-belching volcano, the explosion killed 45 and injured 3 more. It is considered one of the worst mining disasters in the history of Virginia. One surviving miner described the scene saying, quote, "I saw coal-carrying cars, motors, slate, and timbers spouted as if from a cannon." The state mine inspector determined the miners had been killed instantly. The mine had just opened the year before and produced 40 railroad cars of coal a day. But the mine was also owned by the Red Jacket Coal Company. In Mingo County, West Virginia, years earlier, Red Jacket had been a key player in keeping the UMWA out, making its employees sign yellow dog contracts and winning injunctions against union organizing. As a member of the Williamson Coal Operators Association, Red Jacket contributed to the hostile anti-union environment that created the conditions for the Matewan Massacre and the Battle of Blair Mountain in the early 20s. They called in Baldwin Phelps detectives to start evicting Matewan strikers from company housing. In the aftermath of the 1938 explosion, new mine safety regulations were demanded. The inspectors were finally given the legal right to conduct inspections over the protest of mine owners in 1941. However, there was no power to enforce the new regulation. The Phipps family commemorated the disaster in its 1965 song, Red Jacket Mine Explosion.

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2: A $31,000 medical bill, a four-week delay for a critical test. And this didn't happen to someone unfamiliar with the system. 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Welcome to Code WAC, where we break down how healthcare really works in America and what it means for you and your family. 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
3: I had a set of specialized diagnostic tests at a cancer center in Seattle. 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
5: All right, welcome back for, part two of tonight's podcast. Also from the Daily Beast, I found this, and I find this very interesting. In that maybe people in different countries around the world whose nations are being led by vicious, murderous warmongers right now might take a lesson from a Russian, a former Russian military officer. His name, where is his name? Lunin is his, Alexander Lunin, L-U-N-I-N. He's a former Russian military officer, and he had a message that was sent directly to Vladimir Putin. And Lunin warned Putin of an armed uprising if the country, Russia, isn't told the truth about the war in Ukraine. Now, you know, since the beginning of this genocide attempt by this slimy fucking Christian Nazi Vladimir Putin, and he is Christian. Ever since the beginning, Putin has lied to the people of Russia. He didn't even want to call it a war, kind of like Trump, right? Although, Trump, I don't know what the fuck Trump. But Putin said it was a special military operation. Oh, that's right. He was going to free the Ukrainian people, a huge number of which are Russian speakers. He was going to free them from the fascist Zelensky, Vladimir Zelensky, or Volodymyr Zelensky, the Jewish president, leader of Ukraine. And of course, Putin is a virulent anti-Semite. He is a member of the Russian Orthodox Church who still will tell you that the Jews were the ones who killed their Messiah. Does that make any difference what was the First or Second Vatican Council? The Russian Orthodox don't subscribe to what the Vatican says. They have their own branch of this murderous goddamn religion. But anyway, there was an Instagram video put up by Alexander Lunin on, yesterday. And it was addressed directly to Putin. And Lunin was warning Putin of what Lunin called, quote, very serious consequences if these demands are ignored, end quote. And this guy is, Luna, is a 39-year-old father of two, according to the Daily Beast. He went on to say that he'd been asked to, quote, deliver a message to Putin by unnamed military officials and members of the security services. He said that they told him to demand a meeting with Putin at the Kremlin that would include, quote, a live broadcast audience, so that the country could learn the truth about what is going on, end quote. Lunin added this, quote, if in the near future, I do not come to the Kremlin and speak live next to you, the army will turn its weapons against the Kremlin, end quote. Well, well, well. What an idea. And like I said, it's an idea, in my opinion, that the military in other countries who are led by these fascist, destructive, genocidal fuckers might consider for their leadership. Now, Lunin reportedly commanded a Russian volunteer battalion in occupied Ukraine until sometime last year, when he was forced out by the Russian government because he refused orders. He told the independent media outlet, I can't pronounce it, Agentsko, whatever, an independent Russian media outlet, that defense officials had come to his home in one of the regions in Ukraine to demand that he film a video appeal to Putin. Because these officials had apparently seen that he'd been using social media to give space to the complaints from troops, Russian troops on the battlefield. So they wanted him, these Russian officials said, yo, dude, you're going to have to make a video where you appeal to our glorious leader, Vladimir Putin, for his forgiveness. And of course, Lunin told him to fuck off, and then he was fired. So it's been more than 4 years, 4 years since this Christian murderer, Vladimir Putin, launched his so-called special military operation against Ukraine. And there was going to be a quick victory. Oh, yeah. But the government in Ukraine and the military there has turned the tables with a string of long-range strikes, missiles, drones that have upped the stakes for Moscow and made ordinary Russians aware of the Kremlin's failures in Ukraine. I mean, when the fucking drones and bombs are falling on the outskirts of Moscow, Jesus Christ, this is not Napoleon. This is not Hitler. This is Zelensky. This is the Ukrainian military who is warning Putin, stop this shit. The next bomb we drop might be right up your ass. So Alexander Lunin has decided it's time to bring this to an end. His demand, of course, will not be met. There's no way in hell that Vladimir Putin is going to allow this guy, this former commander, to come to the Kremlin, right, with the cameras and lights. Putin won't get near people like this for fear of assassination. And of course, Putin has repeatedly refused offers to bring this shit to an end made by Zelensky, made by other countries who have tried to bring this to an end. Mr. Lunin said military officials in Russia were fed up with the war and what he calls the, quote, meat grinder on the front lines. Putin, like Trump, like Netanyahu, they don't give a fuck how many people are killed. They don't care. Civilians, uniform soldiers, they don't give a shit. There's only one thing that Putin or Netanyahu or Trump is interested in, and that is unrestricted power to do what the fuck they want to do. They want to kill 1,000 people, they want the right to do it. They want to kill one person, they want the right to do it. And apparently all three now have that and have been operating with that understanding in their addled brains. And now in this country, Trump has been given permission by the Supreme Court to physically stop anyone on our southern border from setting foot on U.S. soil. But I'm talking about Putin. Alexander Lunin went on to say this, quote, "No one wants bloodshed. Just make clear to the president, Putin, that there will be total chaos if this continues." End quote. And he said the officials had told him, the people who told him to do this, other military officers, he said they told him what I just quoted for you when demanding his public appeal to Putin. Lunin added this, according to independent Russian media outlet Medusa. Lunin said this, quote, "At the moment, dozens, hundreds, thousands of our soldiers are sitting in pits, punished by their commanders. They sit, rot, are tortured and abused by the so-called Gestapo for the fact that they refuse to carry out stupid suicidal orders." End quote. And that video apparently has gained about 500,000 likes so far, whatever the fuck that means. And in another video on Telegram, Lunin said this, quote, "This is not a bluff." End quote. And he added that if anything happens to him or his family, he said that would be, his word, a signal to launch an uprising. Whew, may you live in interesting times, huh? You ever sit around and have a whiskey or a coffee or a glass of wine and wonder what in the actual fuck is going to happen? There are several spots here in the Western Hemisphere that are just explosive, whether it is Netanyahu or Putin or Trump causing the shit. Meanwhile, our so-called rivals on so many levels, the Chinese, Xi Jinping, are sitting busy as bees, building up green forms of energy, building up their military, building up their reputation in countries around the world with their Road and Belt program, helping foreign countries build schools and hospitals and roads and dams and bridges. And meantime, this country is sinking into a morass of shit ordered by Donald Trump. And now in Russia, the warnings are going to Putin. If you don't do what I am demanding, there is going to be an uprising. Now, whether or not he said it's Lunin said it's not a bluff, maybe it is, maybe it isn't. But the mere fact that this guy felt that he could say such a thing and put it on a video, a former Russian military officer, speaks volumes. Okay, moving right along. There's a couple other things I wanted to bring up in this podcast. For example, there is a anti-gay and lesbian freak fuck priester, preacher, pastor, MAGA sympathizing pastor in Wilmington, Ohio. This bastard's name is Silas Shelton. Perfect name. Silas Shelton. He said, lesbian and gay, bisexual themed books and pride flags harm kids. They harm kids. Well, you know where this is going. He was sentenced to 15 years in prison this past Monday for unlawful sexual contact with a 14-year-old girl. The judge said he gave this rotten bastard, this Christian pastor, the maximum sentence because the bastard showed, according to the judge, no remorse for his crimes during his trial. Now, the cops in Wilmington, Ohio, originally had arrested this prick on 12 counts of, well, he was indicted on 12 counts of rape, sexual battery, gross sexual imposition, lawful sexual conduct with a minor. And then he ended up pleading guilty, this good old Christian son of a bitch. He ended up pleading guilty to 3 third-degree felony counts of unlawful sexual conduct with a minor and will serve a combined 15 years in prison. And afterwards, he'll have to register as a sex offender every 6 months for the next 25 years. Ah, but he was a Christian pastor who warned his flock about the dangers of even having a book in the house that had LGBTQ theme in it. And the judge who sentenced him, Andrew McCoy, explained to the court that he punished Shelton with a maximum sentence because he had shown absolutely no accountability for his actions and no remorse. The judge told this prick, quote, "You choose rather to blame the victim and claim that you, incredulously, you were the victim of abuse at her home, a 14-year-old child." And according to the trial, this raping, this sexual abuse by this Christian pastor started about 6 years ago, 7 years ago, and involved a 14-year-old girl who belonged to Shelton's congregation at the Blanchester Community Church in Wilmington, Ohio. And the abuse reportedly did not stop until a few months before his arrest. According also to the trial, during the summer of 2019, the victim, this child, lived in Wilmington with her parents, and Reverend Shelton later asked the victim to start working for his construction business. The assistant prosecutor there said, quote, "He would pick her up most weekdays and return her home on days that typically when no one was present in the house," end quote. The prosecutor said this slimy son of a bitch, Shelton, engaged in sexual conduct with the minor child while returning from a work site, as well as at a lake in the area and a Holiday Inn. The prosecuting attorney said, quote, "Sheldon pulled off on a wooded back road with her and climbed on top of her. The factual basis stated that he took her virginity. In this courtroom, he admitted those facts were true," end quote. You know what's going to happen to the son of a bitch when he gets to jail, prison? Oh, you better take a huge container of Vaseline with you, dude, because you're going to find out what it feels like to be raped. Oh, what? You don't have a vagina? Oh, well, the boys in prison will think of something else for you, Reverend. There was a probable cause statement from the detective who was investigating this when he presented it to the grand jury, and it involved reportedly that Reverend Shelton and the young girl had a complex situation, and the detective said that, quote, "The young woman felt groomed, trapped, and manipulated due to Shelton's position as a religious authority," end quote. And during his sentencing, the victim told Judge McCoy that no sentence could ever give her back what the Reverend Shelton took from her. Now, a little background on this bastard. And yeah, I don't want to overtalk this, but I'm sorry. When these cases become public, I will, if they come to my attention, I will bring them up for obvious reasons. But a couple of years ago, this Reverend bastard spoke before the Little Miami Local School District. That's a county in Ohio. Little Miami Local School District Board, to wheeze and scream and yell about the availability of LGBTQ books in schools. He was specifically angry that his 12-year-old daughter, that's right, his 12-year-old daughter had seen the graphic novel series Heartstopper by Alice Oseman, available at a book fair, which is an LGBTQ plus book. And Shelton said at the time, quote, "I don't think kids should ever question their sexuality." Now, please keep in mind, this is at a time when he was raping a 14-year-old. "I don't think kids should ever question their sexuality. I don't think kids should ever explore their sexuality. I don't think any of that stuff ever ought to be in our schools. But my daughter came home asking me why certain books were in that book fair, which were pertaining to books of gay." What a well-spoken fucker, right? Books of gay. "One of them was Heartstopper, which is where a gay boy pressures a straight kid into kissing him. I don't understand why we have this kind of stuff in our libraries, in our book fairs." End quote. I wonder if he immediately left his address to the Miami School Board and went over to the young lady's house and raped her. Well, he probably waited till the next day. And then, on many occasions, this prick has spoken about the health risk of being gay and claimed the biggest risk is mental health. He said, quote, "We worry about drugs, we worry about alcohol, but we're not allowed to talk about the health risk of kids being gay?" Let's talk about Christian pastors raping children, you fuckwad. Well, you'll have plenty of time in prison to consider that, I'm sure. This jerk also called pride flags in classrooms, quote, "a disgusting display." So anyway, when this son of a bitch made that screaming rant before the county school board, it led the district to pause all book fairs. And they had to form a special committee to screen the books being sold, of course. The district then stopped holding book fairs during the school day, only to reopen them during evening parent-teacher conferences so that kids were supervised by their parents while looking at the book titles. God forbid they see something. An independent journalist and atheist activist named Hemant Mehta, on his blog, he has a blog called The Friendly Atheist. He wrote this, quote, "Shelton's arrest shouldn't surprise anyone. For decades, men like him have stood at pulpits railing against love, hiding behind the Bible to mask their own bigotry. The louder they scream about protecting children from homosexuality, the more certain you can be that their own hands are filthy." End quote. Which echoes some of the things I've said on this podcast. Anytime I hear an adult male screeching and screaming about the sins of homosexuality, I know goddamn good and well, 99% for certain, that he is a closeted gay man who tries to project outward his self-loathing because he can't deal with the fact that he would prefer sexual relations with another male rather than with a female. So what does he do? I mean, this is not me talking. This is psychological profiles of these people that I have read and come to understand it to be true. How many times have you heard about somebody who is screaming the loudest about the sins and perversion of gay men, and then they're discovered sometimes in a hotel room with a man having crazy sex? Or the story gets out, and then what do they do? "Oh, my wife has forgiven me, and Jesus has forgiven me, and I promise you I will never get in bed with a naked man again." Well, maybe not. Jesus Christ. And then there's this. I can't let this go. A conservative radio host, that means a neo-Nazi Christian, Steve Deese, is now raising concerns about Steven Spielberg's new movie, Disclosure Day. And this Christian freak argues that this film represents a troubling message about faith and, more importantly, Christianity. This jerkwad was speaking with somebody at CBN News. That's the Christian Broadcast Network. And he described the movie as more than just a science fiction story about aliens and secrets. In his view, this film by Spielberg directly challenges core Christian beliefs and portrays faith as powerless in the face of a greater force. Dun, dun, dun. Deese said, while discussing scenes from the movie, quote, "This is a direct assault on Christianity." I wonder if he would say that if Steven Spielberg weren't Jewish, although I think he is a non-practicing Jew. But anyway, according to Deese, one of the film's central characters is a former nun who abandoned her faith. And Deese said that early in the story, the former nun declares that she had lost her belief in God's divinity. And as the plot unfolds, the character appears to become overtaken by an alien technology or force that resembles, according to Deese, demonic possession. There it is again. And this freak, Deese, pointed to a particularly dramatic scene in which the woman clutches a crucifix and prays fervently while struggling against the influence controlling her. And Deese said the crucifix ultimately proves ineffective and the alien force overpowers her despite her prayers. And Deese went on to say, and at one point she claps it in both her hands hard to the point she stigmatized herself. That means she broke skin. But in the end, the alien technology that possessed her is too powerful for the crucifix. If that's not a statement against Christianity, Deese said, I don't know what is. Jesus Christ. Oh, help me, Jesus. Well, it's very appropriate then I should close out this week with my favorite Kevin Kenney song, Straight to Hell. Since apparently, according to these demonic Christian bastards, that's where your humble and obedient servant's going to wind up anyway. Oh, I can't wait. Jesus Christ. If you're a subscriber or a Patreon supporter, more fun and frivolity from yours truly this weekend. Everybody else, I'll see you Monday, I hope. So stay safe this weekend, okay? Have a good time and keep it lit. I'm Mike Malloy.
0: I'm going straight to hell.
5: Oh, yeah. Have a good weekend, Kevin Kenney, wherever you are. Hey.

I'm Rick Smith, and this is Labor History in Two. On this day in labor history, the year was 1938. That was the day the Keen Mountain coal mine exploded near Grundy, Virginia. Described as a flame-belching volcano, the explosion killed 45 and injured 3 more. It is considered one of the worst mining disasters in the history of Virginia. One surviving miner described the scene saying, quote, "I saw coal-carrying cars, motors, slate, and timbers spouted as if from a cannon." The state mine inspector determined the miners had been killed instantly. The mine had just opened the year before and produced 40 railroad cars of coal a day. But the mine was also owned by the Red Jacket Coal Company. In Mingo County, West Virginia, years earlier, Red Jacket had been a key player in keeping the UMWA out, making its employees sign yellow dog contracts and winning injunctions against union organizing. As a member of the Williamson Coal Operators Association, Red Jacket contributed to the hostile anti-union environment that created the conditions for the Matewan Massacre and the Battle of Blair Mountain in the early 20s. They called in Baldwin Phelps detectives to start evicting Matewan strikers from company housing. In the aftermath of the 1938 explosion, new mine safety regulations were demanded. The inspectors were finally given the legal right to conduct inspections over the protest of mine owners in 1941. However, there was no power to enforce the new regulation. The Phipps family commemorated the disaster in its 1965 song, Red Jacket Mine Explosion.

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2: A $31,000 medical bill, a four-week delay for a critical test. 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
3: I had a set of specialized diagnostic tests at a cancer center in Seattle. 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
4: wow,
3: it was a total shock. 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Billing operates in a different system than care, and patients are largely outside that system.
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6: And we are here. How you doing? I'm Leslie Marshall. Welcome or welcome back, only true democracy in talk. Dr. Robert Shapiro, chairman of Sonicon, is our guest. 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He is an economic advisor, and he has an economic advisory firm. 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His views are respected not only in the United States, but worldwide. He's helped develop numerous policies that affect investment, taxation, regulation, trade and government spending here and abroad. 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His handle on X is at Rob Shapiro, R-O-B-S-H-A-P-I-R-O. Dr. Shapiro, thank you for joining us. Welcome back. Always good to have you with us. You write some great articles. And for the Washington Monthly, you wrote, "The government shutdown is the first skirmish in the battle over Trump's 2026 budget." Right now, we are seeing a lot of fear-mongering, especially from Republicans, blaming Democrats. And I think it's hard. Polls would show that I'm in the right here and that the majority of Americans agree with me. If you have control of the House, you have control of the Senate, and you have control of the White House, saying it's the Democrats' fault doesn't fly because you're in control. You have the power. And then when people on the right go, yeah, but we need some Democrat votes. Well, you've had some Democrat votes on some of these issues. And if you are a true leader, because we have seen in administrations like the Clinton administration you worked in and others, where you have a Republican or a Democrat House Speaker sit down, not go away for weeks, sit down, get in a room, hammer out details, negotiate, and come to a decision that's in the best of the people, the American people, the constituents of everybody sitting and fighting in that room. So right now we have a crisis, really crisis coming up November 1st, SNAP especially, right? I mean, the neediest of our nation, right? So there are economic costs, and you're going to talk about that, but there are human costs to this as well. And, you know, I know people think, you know, there are some people out there on the right that think all federal workers are, you know, terrible, but they're American, you know, they're Americans, just American citizens, just working hard to provide for their families and jobs that, you know, they were trained to do. 750,000 federal workers furloughed, 650,000 working without pay, wonder why they don't show up. Here in LA, at LAX the other day, it was almost like, you know, nobody came to work. And another 300,000 fired. That doesn't sound to me like a robust, growing, I want to brag about this coming up to midterms in a little more than a year economy. Am I right?
4: Yes, you are right. And the fact is, you know, we've had shutdowns now for 35 years. And they really started under President Clinton. And every one of them has been resolved through negotiation and mutual concessions. The Democrats have said, this is what we want some concession on. And we'll talk about it with you. And that's the Obamacare subsidies. And the administration has refused to do it. Consequently, the shutdown continues. And for some gauge of the impact on the 1.4 million workers who've been furloughed or working without pay, the Federal Reserve last year issued a study which showed that 37% of the country could not absorb or deal with a $400 unexpected expense without borrowing or selling some asset, having a garage sale, or couldn't deal with it in either way. Well, the average weekly salary of a federal worker is $1,660, not $400. They've been out 3 weeks, that comes to about $5,000 already. So what we know is that virtually all federal workers, the vast majority, are now in a position where they have to borrow enormous amounts and they have to cut their spending. And and in either case, it slows the economy. If they're borrowing, it'll slow the economy later. But by cutting their spending, it's not just that they are cutting the revenues for the companies that produce, deliver, and sell. And that's three sets of corporations, thousands of companies. That supply the goods and services that the 1.4 million households are normally buying. But in addition, the companies that produce, transport and deliver the inputs to produce those goods and services. So it ripples across the economy. The second group affected, and you've just named one of the primary ones, that is the 40 million Americans who receive food assistance. Those programs—
6: Dr. Shapiro, let me just jump in for a sec, because you know these numbers. You know, you're a numbers cruncher. There is a belief that out there, and you can see it from MAGA land especially, that people who need food assistance don't work. People who need food assistance are lazy. People that need food assistance are all minorities. And none of that is true, because there are a number of people who work. Remember when Walmart, you know, people had a food drive, they worked at Walmart and had a food drive in front of a Walmart that they worked at to, you know, be able to pay what Walmart's salary for them didn't cover, hours for them didn't cover. There are people that work on SNAP. The majority of people on SNAP are white. And we forget how many of these millions are children.
4: Yes.
6: or yes, people who are handicapped or veterans or elderly.
4: And they are children or older people, who many of whom are also MAGA followers.
6: Yes, yes.
4: You know, it's the, and the fact is that most people receiving assistance are either this food assistance are either working, they're the working poor in America, or they're disabled, or too elderly to work. So the work requirement, the talk about that is just a cover. And the other thing to remember about this particular part of it is that this was voluntary by the Trump administration. The Department of Agriculture has an emergency fund for food assistance, and which would have covered 50% of the benefits.
6: Right. And if you combine that with people with charity, right? You know?
4: Right.
6: Just to let you know, Doctor, no joke. When I drive down the street, all the way down the street, if I want to go to certain stores, the pet store, right? I want to go to Best Buy, whatever. On my way there, there are still lines for food for people from the fires, which took place January 7th yeah. here in California. Yeah. People have no idea when you lose income, you know, how rippling an effect that has. You cite in your wonderful piece here the Federal Reserve data that shows 37% of households can't cover a $400 emergency. Right. And you talk about how vulnerable workers are, especially when they lose roughly $1,662 a week in income. We're going to take a break. When we come back, we're going to talk more about these families that are forced to cut spending, to borrow, and to deepen that economic drag. And that is very stressful. That is not healthy. We'll be back with Dr. Robert Shapiro and you right after this.
7: 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Thanks, Mom.
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1: And this is Labor History in 2. On this day in labor history, the year was 1938. That was the day the Keene Mountain coal mine exploded near Grundy, Virginia. Described as a flame-belching volcano, the explosion killed 45 and injured 3 more. It is considered one of the worst mining disasters in the history of Virginia. One surviving miner described the scene saying, quote, "I saw coal-carrying cars, motors, slate, and timbers spouted as if from a cannon." The state mine inspector determined the miners had been killed instantly. The mine had just opened the year before and produced 40 railroad cars of coal a day. But the mine was also owned by the Red Jacket Coal Company. In Mingo County, West Virginia, years earlier, Red Jacket had been a key player in keeping the UMWA out, making its employees sign yellow dog contracts and winning injunctions against union organizing. As a member of the Williamson Coal Operators Association, Red Jacket contributed to the hostile anti-union environment that created the conditions for the Matewan Massacre and the Battle of Blair Mountain in the early 20s. they called in Baldwin Phelps detectives to start evicting Matewan strikers from company housing. In the aftermath of the 1938 explosion, new mine safety regulations were demanded. The inspectors were finally given the legal right to conduct inspections over the protest of mine owners in 1941. However, there was no power to enforce the new regulations. The Phipps family commemorated the disaster in its 1965 song, Red Jacket Mine Explosion.

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2: A $31,000 medical bill, a four-week delay for a critical test. 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Welcome to Code WAC, where we break down how healthcare really works in America and what it means for you and your family. 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Our guest is Bob Coleman, a retired healthcare professional who spent more than 40 years serving veterans through the U.S. Department of Veterans Affairs as a clinical pharmacist, medical informaticist, and researcher. 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Since retiring, he's turned his attention to healthcare system reform, authoring the e-books Unnecessary Deaths and Hostile Takeover, How Wall Street and Congress Hijacked American Healthcare and How We Can Take It Back.
3: I had a set of specialized diagnostic tests at a cancer center in Seattle. 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
4: wow,
3: it was a total shock. 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The experience made something very clear. Billing operates in a different system than care, and patients are largely outside that system.
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5: We are back. We are me, Leslie Marshall. Hey there. Good afternoon. And Dr. Robert Shapiro, chairman of Sonicon. He is also a senior fellow of the McDonough School of Business at Georgetown University. We are talking about his great piece, The Government Shutdown, for the Washington Monthly. The Government Shutdown is the first skirmish in the battle over Trump's 2026 budget. We were talking about the immediate crisis, the economic and human cost of the shutdown. Before we get to the political undercard you write about in the second part of your piece, anything you want to say about the $400 emergency that 37% of households can't cover, doctor, or the how workers are losing roughly $1,662 a week? That's a lot for almost anybody, unless you're like one or top 2% income. Even then, you know, you feel that.
6: Absolutely.
5: You know, so anything you want to say in that before we talk about the political undercard here?
6: Well, just that it creates ripple effects across the economy. And it's not just the loss to the workers, it's suspending programs that both help people like the food assistance program, which reduces their spending, but also, you know, the national parks, for example. You know, the national parks are closed, most of them. And there are all these companies and workers who supply the goods and services needed to operate the national parks. All of their revenues are also being suppressed. And that has ripple effects.
5: Absolutely. Something else that has ripple effects is what's coming for healthcare. God, I've already seen it. My electric bill, it's insane. They just, no joke, the electric company sent me an electric bill with a $900 addition. I'm like, how can I, seriously? And my husband and I work. I can't even imagine, you know, somebody who's, you know, struggling like, a retirement, you know, on their Social Security or something like that. But I want to talk about the continuing resolution dispute,
6: yes,
5: over reversing the GOP cuts to Obamacare subsidies, because that seems to be what Republicans say this is all about. And you say, no, that's not true. This is minor compared to the overhaul in funding that Republicans really are looking to cut.
6: Well, it's just the opening act. It's what boxing fans call the undercard. the first fight before the big fight. After all, the continuing resolution is not the budget. It says what we've been spending, we're going to continue to spend. And the Democrats have said we are going to focus this fight on the Obamacare subsidies. But once there is some resolution to this continuing resolution fight, then they turn to the actual budget. And the actual budget is filled with political third rails. The tariffs

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4: Military deployments and ICE deportations. I mean, it's like all of our money is going to go to get rid of millions of people, the overwhelming majority of which have not committed a crime ever, have been here longer than many of us, and are an integral part of our economy.
5: Two points on that,
4: because you are the numbers guy, you're the economic guy. How badly, if they actually deport all of the undocumented workers, or a huge chunk, you know, a majority, whatever, how bad is that going to hurt our economy? Because a lot of these people do jobs that nobody else wants to do.
5: It would be catastrophic. It's a, you know, this is...
4: Wait a minute, doctor. I agree. So why on earth, someone would ask, with somebody in their right mind, because there are Republicans who are economic wonker people. Right? They're economically,
5: absolutely,
4: they're numbers crunchers.
5: Absolutely.
4: They know it's going to be economically catastrophic. So why are they on board with this? Do they just think they'll be dead by the time it's catastrophic?
5: No. The kind of big answer is that the Republican Party does not respond anymore like a normal political party. It responds like a party controlled by a leader. And, you know, this is not normal. Just like the White House and the Republicans in Congress so far refuse to negotiate in order to come to some compromise on the continuing resolution. That's because the White House, that's because President Trump has decided that this is what he wants to do.
4: This is political suicide, especially... GOP lawmakers risk alienating their own voters, and especially for those who are in vulnerable districts, purple districts, correct?
5: Absolutely. This is why a lot of political insiders are beginning to talk about a blue wave election next year. Because,
4: well, as a Democrat, I don't see a problem with that, but...
5: neither do I.
4: But that's what happens, right? I mean, that's our history, right? They elect the red in, and they get pissed at the red, and then they elect the blue, then they get pissed at the blue. You know, the problem is on both sides of the aisle, we keep reelecting incumbents who really aren't doing as much for their constituents.
5: So the question, the political question is, if you've got, once we get past a continuing resolution, if you've got all of these incredibly unpopular initiatives in the Trump budget, will you be able to pass that budget?
4: That's a good question. Dr. Shapiro, that's going to be our cliffhanger, because we're going to have you back to talk more about this. Dr. Shapiro is chairman of Sonicon. His website, sonicon.com. Check out the Washington Monthly, the government shutdown, where you can see it on sonicon.com. The Washington Monthly, the government shutdown, is the first skirmish in the battle over Trump's 2026 budget. And also follow him on X. He posts it there as well, at Rob Shapiro. I'm Leslie Marshall, our second guest coming up right after this. And Dr. Shapiro, always, I learn something from you. The time always flies by too fast. We look forward to seeing you and hearing from you again. Great piece. Thank you.
5: It was a pleasure.
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1: And this is Labor History in 2. On this day in labor history, the year was 1938. That was the day the Keene Mountain coal mine exploded near Grundy, Virginia. Described as a flame-belching volcano, the explosion killed 45 and injured 3 more. It is considered one of the worst mining disasters in the history of Virginia. One surviving miner described the scene saying, quote, "I saw coal-carrying cars, motors, slate, and timbers spouted as if from a cannon." The state mine inspector determined the miners had been killed instantly. The mine had just opened the year before and produced 40 railroad cars of coal a day. But the mine was also owned by the Red Jacket Coal Company. In Mingo County, West Virginia, years earlier, Red Jacket had been a key player in keeping the UMWA out, making its employees sign yellow dog contracts and winning injunctions against union organizing. As a member of the Williamson Coal Operators Association, Red Jacket contributed to the hostile anti-union environment that created the conditions for the Matewan Massacre and the Battle of Blair Mountain in the early 20s. They called in Baldwin Phelps detectives to start evicting Matewan strikers from company housing. In the aftermath of the 1938 explosion, new mine safety regulations were demanded. The inspectors were finally given the legal right to conduct inspections over the protest of mine owners in 1941. However, there was no power to enforce the new regulations. The Phipps family commemorated the disaster in its 1965 song, Red Jacket Mine Explosion.

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2: A $31,000 medical bill, a four-week delay for a critical test. 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
3: it was a total shock. 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Billing operates in a different system than care, and patients are largely outside that system.
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3: I'm ready.
5: Hey there! Long week? Well, smile. This will be a great half hour of the program today, half of the show, in which you can listen, you can learn, and you can just, like, you know, tune out some of the other noise that you hear throughout the week when you watch the news. It's been a bit crazy. Anyway, I'm Leslie Marshall. Welcome or welcome back. Only true democracy in talk. We have with us, very glad to have with us, Jeff Padalaro, not Laro, like from Boston. Jeff Padalaro, director of the Teamsters Brewery, Bakery, and Soft Drink Conference. 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Founded back in 1903, the International Brotherhood of Teamsters represents 1.3 million hardworking people, not only in the United States, but in Canada and Puerto Rico as well. 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Director, do you prefer Jeff, Director Padalaro? Do you prefer Mr. Padalaro? What do you want to be called?
6: Jeff is fine. Thank you. Thanks for having me.
5: Oh, that's good. My Boston accent is going to come out in your last name, so it works out better that way. Jeff, thank you for joining us. I know you're busy. Thank you for taking the time.
6: Glad to be here. Thanks for having us.
5: Well, let's start with a great state that I've lived in. I lived in the city of Chicago for 4 years, and that is Illinois. But let's start with what's happening there in Illinois. More than 100 Teamsters at Breakthrough Beverage in Cicero walked out on strike. So I know it's not an easy decision to do that, right? I mean, it is a sacrifice when workers do that. It is the last, it's the last straw, right? It's this, it's that ace up your sleeve you don't want to have to pull out. So what was it that pushed these workers to the point where they felt, we have no other option here but to strike? What led Breakthrough Beverage in Cicero to this walkout, to this strike?
6: So Breakthrough, you know, like a lot of bad employers, Breakthrough just was, did not come to the table, in my opinion, did not come to the table looking to cooperate, looking to compromise, looking to recognize their employees, our members, for what they bring to the table and making them as successful as they have. this group of people, and in this particular case, it's Cicero, but we've also got two other units that are on strike as well, because the company can't come to the table and negotiate a fair deal. And while negotiations appeared to be moving along, at the 11th hour, the company had agreed to things and then removed them, issues that that were near and dear to the union, to the membership, and it was bad faith bargaining all the way around. So they really left us no alternative. We talked to the members about what was going on, and then the company put itself on strike.
5: Yeah. Well, you have said this isn't just about wages. This isn't just about benefits. It's about the company trying to strip workers of their right to honor Teamsters picket lines. So first of all, why is that protection so important, not just to unions, but to the hardworking people in those unions and to working people?
6: The fundamental right to honor a picket line, I mean, that is foundational stuff in the Teamster world. You know, we support our sisters and brothers when they make the decision to withhold their labor because an employer is being unfair. Breakthrough Beverages is a relatively new company. They've been around, you know, half a dozen years, 10 years, and they don't want to recognize that through COVID, our members carried them. Our members showed up every day, did the job. They make this company successful, and our members respect the job that they do, and they absolutely 100% have unity and solidarity to fight for the best contracts that they not only deserve, that they want to see, to provide for their families, to protect, preserve, and improve the working conditions. And that's across the country. So the company's attack on our ability to be able to honor a picket line, that's a big deal. That's the company saying, listen, we don't really care. You know, if you're not going to do the work, we'll move it to another location. These products, you know, the wine and spirits, these are not really perishable goods. And the company's overall threat is, well, if we can't do it in Cicero in this case, then we'll do it somewhere else and we'll just move the work. And there's no loyalty to the people, their employees, our members who got them there. So the only, like you said, at the end of the day, it's a last resort. The people withhold their labor. We've been talking to this company for years about recognizing our members, their employees, who show up to work every day, who do a great job, who make this company the success that it is. And, you know, thankfully, under the direction of our General President, Sean O'Brien, and General Secretary Treasurer, Fred Zuckerman, we have the resources to fight back on this. And, you know, in prior years, no such luck, you know, but our general president, our general executive board, general secretary treasurer, they give us the resources to do this. And, you know, the company cannot squeeze our members because we have the resources to make sure that they're okay. And, you know, the company is attacking this most fundamental civil right to be able to, you know, take to the streets and withhold your labor so you can get a fair contract.
5: Yeah, I have to say, you know, both my grandfathers were union members. You know, one was a shipyard laborer in Brooklyn, and the other one was a sheet metal worker. And I remember being taught, I swear to God, as young as 4 or 5, you do not cross a picket line. I mean, there's just certain things, you know, you stop at a stop sign, right? You do not cross, a picket line. And it's almost like these corporate, you know, these greedy corporate heads of these corporations, isn't it bad enough you're attacking wages and benefits and pension and, you know, healthcare and, you know, vacation time and this too, you know, or collective bargaining rights or this too? It's sort of like, where does it end? You know, where do they give it up? When do they give it up? The union, Teamsters has called this an unfair labor practice strike. Now, people listening who may not know exactly what an unfair labor practice strike means, what unlawful behavior is the company doing here? What is unlawful about this?
6: So the company is threatening their employees, our members. They're telling them they can be replaced. They're direct dealing with the employees. They're trying to threaten non-Cicero employees are members, that if they do honor a picket line, notwithstanding the fact that they've got language in their contract that allows them to honor a picket line, they're threatening them with being replaced, losing their jobs, and all of that's illegal. You know, it's like this company is taking on a tone of, you know, the heck with freedom of speech. You know, nobody has the right to honor anything other than, you know, the mandate that they set forth. And it's just not the case. We have some history. We struck this company about a year and a half ago, very similar circumstances. It was about a 6-month strike. And until the company, you know, got wind that the National Labor Relations Board was about ready to rule against them, they didn't, you know, they continue to try to violate our members' rights. They continue to try to, you know, withhold a reasonable contract. And, you know, here we go again.
5: You have been a Teamster for nearly 40 years. That's a long time. When companies go after protections like this, what message does that send to workers, not just in your position, but in your experience as one of those workers for nearly 40 years as a Teamster?
6: Well, that's when communication is key. You know, the company would have people believe, well, it only affects the employees in Cicero, or it only affects, you know, the people, you know, at this location or that location. And that's not the case, because the company has already said, we need this, we need to take this away from the people in Cicero. And every contract that comes up that has protection language in there, the ability for our members to support each other, they're going to be willing to take a strike and do what they think they need to do. Now, it's no secret, the CEO of Breakthrough, you know, he came from Cisco, where they had much the same tactics until, you know, the Teamsters continue to do what we're doing here. And, you know, Cisco parted ways with him. And now he's doing the same thing at Breakthrough Beverage. And he's going to meet much the same fate, because we're not going away. We are strong. We are united. We will continue to support each other. And it's really up to them. We're ready to go back to the table at any given point. In fact, at one of these locations, the company said, yeah, we're all done talking until you tell us you're not going to strike, which is another unfair labor practice charge, which we have filed. And as soon as we struck, they said, well, wait a minute, you know, let's start talking again. So we're trying to work through that, because we'll always be willing to talk and work through things. But they need to offer a fair contract. They need to honor the law. They need to negotiate in good faith.
5: Absolutely. Yeah. If you let a bully continue to bully, they'll continue. And like you said, not just in Cicero. We'll be back with Jeff Padillaro, director of the Teamsters Brewery, Bakery, and Soft Drink Conference. Like I said, he's been a Teamster 40 years. Speaking of Teamsters, follow them on X at Teamsters, on Facebook at facebook.com/Teamsters, and also check out the website, teamster.org, if you want to know more, and maybe you guys want to unionize where you work. We'll be back right after this.
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8: We're looking at upwards of 1.5 billion barrels of oil that were supposed to be produced this year across the Middle East, but now will not be. And that's increasingly a best case scenario.
9: Oil industry warns inventory is running dangerously low as Donald Trump's little excursion in Iran continues into its fourth month.
10: In some places, the mercury is a whopping 16 degrees Celsius, or 29 degrees Fahrenheit, higher than the average for this time of year.
9: Historic heat wave in Europe shatters temperature records. Plus, a whole bunch of stuff that happened while we were out.
11: All of that stuff and more straight ahead from BradBlog.com. I'm Brad Friedman.
9: And I'm Desi Doyen.
11: Stand by for 6 minutes of independent green news, politics, analysis, and snarky comment.
12: People are spending more on gas, but they're also spending more on everything else. And I think that that's a sign that you would see when people are optimistic about the future.
11: Yes, it's also a sign you would see when gas prices have gone through the roof along with inflation. Kevin Hassett, director of Donald Trump's National Economic Council. This is your Green News Report. Okay, Desi Doyen, I know you got a lot to get to. We've been gone for a week, so have at it.
9: All right, first up, while we were out, the U.S.-Israeli war on Iran remained in stalemate, despite Donald Trump's repetitive claims that a deal is, quote, very close. On Monday, global oil prices spiked once again after Iran halted the negotiations in the wake of ongoing U.S. and Israeli missile strikes. Because of the closure of the Strait of Hormuz, roughly 1.5 billion barrels of oil has been permanently removed from the market this year, according to oil commodities expert Rory Johnston. And many nations are not going back.
8: Countries that have been hit hardest by this, countries across Asia, are also the ones that were electrifying their fleets fastest prior to the war. And I think that if anything, this is going to boost those efforts and kind of redouble efforts to electrify and diversify away from this risk.
11: Well, that's good.
9: ExxonMobil warns that oil inventories will hit dangerously low levels in just weeks. Goldman Sachs on Monday projected that rising energy prices will persist through at least the end of this year, continuing to erode household spending power.
11: So most importantly, no matter how little oil is on the market, ExxonMobil will continue to make record profits.
9: Yes, they will.
11: Oh, good.
9: While we were out in Europe and the UK, an exceptionally early, deadly heat wave shattered temperature records for the month of May, in some places by as much as 29 degrees Fahrenheit, higher than average for this time of year, straining electric grids. London hit a record 95 degrees. Spain and France topped 100 degrees.
11: Yikes.
9: It's very dangerous because most buildings in Europe don't have air conditioning and are not designed for 21st century heat extremes. Scientists say that heat waves are becoming hotter, longer, and more frequent due to human-caused climate change, which the UN climate chief called, quote, a brutal reminder of the costs of global warming caused by burning fossil fuels.
11: And they're happening in the month of May?
9: Yes. While we were out in Washington State, 11 workers were killed in a chemical tank explosion at a paper manufacturer. Meanwhile, in Southern California, just a few miles away from Disneyland, a different massive chemical tank nearly exploded, forcing the evacuations of some 40,000 residents. Both incidents came in the wake of the Federal Chemical Safety Board issuing a warning over the Trump administration's disaster policy, saying the administration is taking, quote, a significant step backwards in preventing chemical disasters.
11: Yep, that sounds like them.
9: In other news, Donald Trump rescinded several 50-year-old executive orders that had restricted off-road vehicle use on fragile public lands. The new orders are intended to boost drilling and logging.
11: Of course.
9: The Trump Securities and Exchange Commission moved to repeal a Biden-era rule requiring large public companies to inform their investors of climate-related risks to their business. The Trump EPA doubled down on its efforts to make America polluted again by moving to postpone enforcement of Biden-era vehicle pollution limits. And the Trump Labor Department weakened Biden-era heat rules intended to protect workers from excessive heat exposure. Finally, a bit of good news. While we were out, a new study concluded that thanks to the explosive growth in clean energy technologies like wind, solar, and batteries, what used to be considered the worst-case climate change scenario now appears to have been averted. Climate science deniers like Donald Trump lied about the study, pretending to not understand the concept of the word scenario. However, researchers warn that humanity is still on a dangerous trajectory and must move faster away from burning climate-warming fossil fuels.
11: Well, that's good news, I think. I'll take it. For much more on all of these stories and the ones we couldn't get to today, check out our website at greennews.bradblog.com. Find, follow, and share us planet-wide on the social medias at Green News Report. I'm Brad Friedman.
9: And I'm Desi Doyen.
11: And this has been your Green News Report.
0: It could be worse.
13: It could be.
0: It could be worse.
13: It could be.
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5: We are back. Happy Friday. I'm Leslie Marshall. Welcome or welcome back. We're talking with Jeff Padalero. He's director of the Teamsters Brewery, Bakery, and Soft Drink Conference, a Teamster for nearly 40 years, and the International Brotherhood of Teamsters, founded back in 1903, represents over a million hardworking people, not just here in Puerto Rico, in Canada. 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Jeff, thank you for holding a welcome back. Well, from Illinois, let's go to St. Louis. Just days after the Illinois strike began, workers in St. Louis also walked out. So, Jeff, what does that say to you that workers in different cities are facing many of the same issues with the same company? Somebody's getting on the phone and saying, this is how we think we can screw them over. You should follow suit. Is that what's going on?
6: Well, it's the same playbook. Excuse me. It's the same playbook, just in a different city. And it's as you can see, it's had the same outcome. You know, it's a tired old playbook, you know, of screw the workers, don't recognize what they bring to the table. In St. Louis, there's two units. One is a first-time Teamster contract. Oddly enough, they saw what the Teamsters were able to accomplish during the strike in 2025, and they organized during that strike because they got tired of being pushed around, and they saw the Teamsters standing up for their membership. Now, nobody goes out looking for a strike, but it's the same playbook that the current Breakthrough CEO tried to implement at his previous company. It didn't work then, and it's not going to work now. The Teamsters are not going away. We're going to make sure the members' rights are protected. The General President O'Brien, General Secretary Treasurer Zuckerman have given us the support. The entire General Executive Board has told us whatever we need. This is a fight that we're going to win, and it's going to continue to expand across the country if necessary until this company comes to its senses and does the right thing.
5: In St. Louis, some of these workers, unlike some of the other cities, are fighting for a first contract after recently organizing. How important is that first contract fight, not just for these workers in St. Louis, but for people who are organizing and their efforts to organize, unionize, and, you know, for their first contract, you know, nationwide?
6: It's very important. The organizing campaign itself is always difficult because you've got the company telling these people, the employer telling these people, oh, nothing's going to change, we're not going to change anything. And then lo and behold, they start trying to implement changes and they can't do it just because, you know, they're now Teamsters. And, you know, to negotiate the first contract, you need to be able to, A, at least what we do in the Brewery, Bakery, and Soft Drink Division, what we do is we see what the area standard is. We see what the, you know, the standards in the industry are. And that's what we look for in a first contract. We want to make sure that their people are treated equally and that the companies are all held accountable to make sure the people are treated equally. And contract is only as good as what's contained in it, because companies like this want to take advantage and try to expose every loophole. You know, the Teamsters have top-notch legal at our disposal to make sure that we protect our members' rights and make sure we hold the companies accountable. So this first contract is critical. In this particular case, we've got two local unions for two different units operating out of the same building. And, you know, the first contract is supporting the members in the other contract and vice versa. Everybody's standing shoulder to shoulder. You know, they're making, they're checking on each other and, you know, everything and anything we could expect or anticipate they're doing textbook, because they know the Teamsters are behind them. They know that the resources are there to make sure that they and their families are going to be okay.
5: I never understand. When you look at the Teamster track record, I mean, you guys win. I mean, you win and you're patient, you're tenacious, you know, but you'll wait it out. I mean, you've been there, you know, 40 years, and I've been, you know, connected with the Teamsters for less than that, but still, it's just, even if it's like 6 years, 10 years, you know, you guys win. If I were a company, you know, you got to look at a track record of who you're sitting down at the table with, or, you know, who you're fighting with or trying to fight against. The company has been surface bargaining and pushing regressive proposals. What do those tactics look like in practice? And how frustrating is that for workers trying to negotiate in good faith, which you know, the workers are and the Teamsters are?
6: You know, it's interesting you bring that up, because, you know, you sit across the table, you companies, you know, in this case, Breakthrough, they apparently, it doesn't register for them that the proposals that we bring forward are from their employees, our members. They formed a union because they didn't believe that the company was doing the right thing by them. They wanted the assistance. They wanted the representation. They wanted the unity at the bargaining table to speak as one voice. And companies just, you know, they try to say, oh, it's just the union doing this or the Teamsters doing that. And that's not the case. We speak for and on behalf of the membership, because the members are generally tired of getting pushed around and shortchanged by the company. So, you know, the company puts X on the table, you know, we tell them, yeah, that's not going to work, or the members tell them, yeah, that's not going to work. And then to do less than that doesn't make sense. It's surface bargaining. It's all designed to drag things on as long as possible.
5: That's clear, you know.
6: Yeah.
5: There's been a growing wave of labor activism across the nation in recent years. Do you think workers are becoming less willing to accept those pressure tactics from these corporate heads, and they're more willing to stand together?
6: Absolutely. You've seen a major uptick in organizing. You've seen a major uptick in strike activity. You've seen a major uptick in militancy. You know, of course, in my opinion, it all starts at the top. And, you know, our general president, our general secretary, treasurer are out front of every battle. You know, I'm a little biased, but I believe that, you know, they have redefined the labor movement in the past, you know, 4 years plus. And, you know, our members came through COVID. They did what they needed to do across the board to make sure that the goods and services were delivered. And now they're looking for their just rewards. You know, they realized that, you know, through COVID, everybody determined that our members, the vast majority of them, were considered essential workers. Well, you know, now the essential worker tagline, you know, a couple of years post-pandemic, you know, it seems to fall by the wayside. And, you know, these employers like Breakthrough Beverage, they want to go back to business as usual, the way that it used to be. And our members are not having it. You know, we've set, you know, our leadership, our team's leadership has set an example. They've said, you deserve better and you're going to get better, and we're going to make sure that you get it, and we're going to help you get it. We need you to, you know, show unity and solidarity. We need you to hold up your sisters and your brothers. And if we all stick together, there's nothing we can't accomplish. And that's what's going on today.
5: Just because there's no more pandemic doesn't mean you're no longer an essential worker. You're still essential,
6: right?
5: 100%. Yep. Yeah. But now, for people watching these strikes from the outside, what's the biggest misconception about unions and about workers and why workers strike?
6: My opinion is, when you have people who say, well, you know, the union shouldn't do this or the union shouldn't do that, they're trying to attach the label union, quote unquote, to some mystical third party, you know, behind the curtain, when the fact of the matter is the union is the membership.
5: Right.
6: And that's what people who talk like that, they don't understand that the union is the members. The union is the group of employees who came together and said, you know what, we deserve better. You know, we've got CEOs out there making millions and millions and millions of dollars, and then they want to say, sorry, guys, we really can't afford to do this. We really can't afford to do that. We can't give you good health care. We can't give you a good pension. You know, here's 25 cents, and, you know, don't spend it all in one place. And like I said, business as usual is not acceptable anymore, and the Teamsters are driving that standard up, and, you know, our members are supporting it 100%.
5: Have you been a part of a strike in your 40 years in the Teamsters?
6: Oh, sure. Sure.
5: Okay. So that people understand, because you've been there as a worker, yeah, it's not a positive strike. I mean, it's a positive as far as, you know, you've been pushed to your limit and here, you know, this is what we're going to do. We're going to have to walk out. We're going to have to strike. But explain to people, when you're striking, what's that look like to you as a worker? Where are the negatives for you as a worker? Sorry, less than a minute. I asked this loaded question, but go ahead. I know you can do it, Jeff.
6: No worries. It's you know, it's nerve-wracking because you're making a decision that is potentially a life-altering decision. You know, you're withholding your labor, which means that calls into question a lot of things. You know, you're saying I'm putting it all on the line because this issue is worthwhile to do it, and it's for the benefit of my family. It's for the benefit of, you know, my working conditions, and it's worth it. And if you stick together, it's worth it.
5: Thank you. Jeff Catalero, director of the Teamsters Brewery, Bakery, and Soft Drink Conference, a 40-year Teamster. 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It's amazing. 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I'm Leslie Marshall. Have a wonderful weekend, everybody. A shout out to Marky Mark Romaldi, my executive producer. And everybody be safe and start to enjoy the good weather that's hopefully coming everyone's way.
1: I'm Rick Smith, and this is Labor History in Two. On this day in labor history, the year was 1938. That was the day the Keene Mountain coal mine exploded near Grundy, Virginia. Described as a flame-belching volcano, the explosion killed 45 and injured 3 more. It is considered one of the worst mining disasters in the history of Virginia. One surviving miner described the scene saying, quote, "I saw coal-carrying cars, motors, slate, and timbers spouted as if from a cannon." The state mine inspector determined the miners had been killed instantly. The mine had just opened the year before and produced 40 railroad cars of coal a day. But the mine was also owned by the Red Jacket Coal Company. In Mingo County, West Virginia, years earlier, Red Jacket had been a key player in keeping the UMWA out, making its employees sign yellow dog contracts and winning injunctions against union organizing. As a member of the Williamson Coal Operators Association, Red Jacket contributed to the hostile anti-union environment that created the conditions for the Matewan Massacre and the Battle of Blair Mountain in the early 20s. They called in Baldwin Phelps detectives to start evicting Matewan strikers from company housing. In the aftermath of the 1938 explosion, new mine safety regulations were demanded. The inspectors were finally given the legal right to conduct inspections over the protest of mine owners in 1941. However, there was no power to enforce the new regulations. The Phipps family commemorated the disaster in its 1965 song, Red Jacket

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2: A $31,000 medical bill, a four-week delay for a critical test. 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
3: I had a set of specialized diagnostic tests at a cancer center in Seattle. 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
6: There was a thumb on the scale for the president's version of events that I felt was a level of political influence that I had never seen in 37 years at CBS News.
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0: 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I'm Brad Friedman, your friendly investigative blogger, journalist, troublemaker, muckraker, and all-around swell fellow, says me, from bradblog.com. Thank you very much for joining us today. All right, we have to start, Desi Doyen, with a correction.
1: Oh, dear.
0: Correction.
1: Okay.
0: We like to put them up front when we can. To a comment that I made on yesterday's show, as best described by Dan in Minnetonka, Minnesota, who wrote into bradcast@bradblog.com to essentially let me know that I horribly screwed up. Brad writes, Dan, it really pains me to correct your Monday broadcast. You're usually so admirably well-researched and accurate. Thank you, Dan. You reported that the Vegas Golden Knights won the Stanley Cup in the NHL. Actually, the Carolina Hurricanes won the Stanley Cup by beating the Golden Knights 3-0 in Game 6 over the weekend. It's only because I'm a devoted hockey fan that prompted me to report this. Sorry about that, says Dan in Minnesota. Well, don't be sorry, Dan. I am grateful, and actually not really sure how I screwed that up. I'm a hockey fan, too, although I haven't been following it this year. And I didn't have it written down when I mentioned it yesterday. Had in my head, I think, that the final game was played in Vegas. But, in fact, the Vegas Golden Knights lost in Vegas in Game 6 to the Hurricanes, losing the series 4-2. And that is the last time I will casually cover NHL hockey when my... when my St. Louis Blues aren't in the Stanley Cup Finals. So my apologies to the Hurricanes and to Dan and to the good people of North Carolina. Let's see what else I can screw up today, shall we? But listen, if you think that my misleading information on that show yesterday was bad, my wrong information, at least it was an accident, quickly corrected. What about the corporate news media that is being purposely corrupted as a favor to the failed president in the White House? Well, on Friday, it was announced that DOJ was approving the mega merger between Paramount Skydance, owned by Donald Trump's buddy David Ellison, and Warner Brothers Discovery, which owns, yes, CNN. That despite lawsuits against the merger, reported objections from career professionals inside of the DOJ, and the fact that Ellison has apparently promised to do to CNN what it has done to CBS News since his Skydance company purchased Paramount, namely break it, ruin it, make it more friendly to the administration and its false facts. So, can this be stopped? What are the concerns if it is not? And, what about the purchase announced on Monday by the Murdoch family's Fox that they are purchasing the Roku streaming system and making their way into about 100 million households in the bargain? For insight on all of that, we will be joined by John Bergmeier, the legal director at Public Knowledge, the D.C. government watchdog, which fights to defend consumer rights in the emerging digital culture. He will be with us momentarily. Also, Desi Doyen, you got a green news for us today?
1: I sure do.
0: Well, let's see if we have time for that.
1: We better.
0: We'll see. Before all of that, voters on Tuesday took to the polls in a number of states around the country for primary elections, primary election runoffs, and even some special elections. Trump's great power to affect election results, at least in GOP primaries, with his endorsement, that will be tested again in races and runoffs in Georgia, Alabama, Oklahoma, although in some cases his endorsed candidates are running against self-funded billionaires who are also working to project themselves as the Trumpiest in the race. So we will see if, I guess, if money beats a Trump endorsement this week. And the progressive and more centrist wings of the Democratic Party, they are also duking it out in a couple of contests in D.C. for mayor, for instance, and here in California to fill the seat recently vacated, U.S. House seat recently vacated by the disgraced Democrat Eric Swalwell. We will, of course, have any noteworthy reported results on our next thrilling broadcast as available with races in places like California and D.C., however, which take their time in counting to allow late arriving mail ballots cast by Election Day to arrive and to be counted. And with the possibility that the D.C. mayoral race could go to a ranked choice voting so-called instant runoff, which they now use in D.C., I believe for the first time. Well, with all that in mind, we may not have callable races results in some of those races on our next show, allowing time, of course, for Donald Trump and Republicans to pretend that races are being stolen from them. Unless, of course, they are Republican contests that might take several weeks to count. Those are fine. In those cases, there's nothing to see there, of course.
1: Well, it's pretty simple. In all cases, Republicans believe that only the elections that Republicans win are legit, and any elections that they don't win are totally illegitimate.
0: Apparently that is now the case. Speaking of both delayed results and GOP election conspiracy theorists in one fell swoop, after more than a week of counting and waiting for late arriving vote by mail ballots, which apparently Republicans are just fine with because this was a Republican primary. Well, it is now official, or at least has been called by the media. Election denier Jim Marchant appears to have won the Republican primary for Secretary of State in Nevada, edging out the other GOP challengers in Nevada, where their Vegas hockey team did not win the Stanley Cup this year. Marchant will run against Democrat Francisco Aguilar, the current Nevada Secretary of State. Aguilar defeated Marchant previously back in 2022 in a relatively close election in a state which now runs all vote-by-mail elections, though voters may still vote in person if they prefer on 100% unverifiable touchscreen voting systems across the state. In 2020, as a Trump-organized group of fake electors signed documents to send to Congress from Nevada, Marchant was standing right next to them in support. In 2022, he told audiences that, quote, "The people of Nevada have not elected anybody since 2006. They've been installed by the deep state cabal." In a recent news interview, Marchant claimed that he had never really lost his last run for Secretary of State in 22. He said, quote, "So I went on to run in the general election against Aguilar and won early voting and election day, 20,000 points votes," he said, "ahead. And then the next 8 days, they were able to manufacture enough votes for him to win." He told that to News 4 Reno in May. So the votes that were available by Election Day, the early voting, and so people who voted before the election in person and voted on Election Day, I guess those count. But all the ballots that came in afterwards, they don't count. They were simply manufactured for the Democrat to win. Now, I'm pretty sure that Nevada has a Republican governor at this point. How that happened, I can't explain to you if that's the Democrat system out there. But the journalist interviewing him asked him for evidence for his claim. Marchant's response was, quote, "Why don't you ask Tulsi Gabbard? She's got all of our evidence," he said. "So does President Trump." Of course, Tulsi Gabbard, Trump's director of national intelligence, which has nothing to do with domestic elections. She was recently fired by Donald Trump, and in any event, neither her nor Trump have offered any evidence to support Marchant's claims. And for that matter, neither has Marchant, apparently. But he will now, be the Republican nominee, it seems, for Secretary of State in Nevada, the chief election official there. Once again, this November, a presidential swing state, by the way, that moved from support of Joe Biden in 2020, when I guess it was illegitimate, to supporting Donald Trump in 2024, when I guess Marchant didn't complain about that. Though, if you believe him, Democrats and the state's Democratic Secretary of State just 2 years ago installed Donald Trump as the winner for some reason in 2024.
1: There seems to be a mix-up in his logic here.
0: That's a nice way to put it.
1: Now, I have a question,
0: yes,
1: though.
0: Yes, what's your question?
1: So whoever wins the Secretary of State in the general, the Secretary of State seat in the general election in November, that person will be in place for the 2028 presidential election in a critical swing state.
0: Correct.
1: Got it.
0: Speaking of this week's GOP Georgia primary runoff also includes some election deniers. Election denier Vernon Jones is in a two-man runoff contest for the Republican nomination to become Georgia's, another critical battleground state's, next chief election official as Secretary of State. And another Jones is running in Georgia, and an actual fake elector he is from 2020. That would be Lieutenant Governor Burt Jones. He's vying in the runoff on Tuesday this week to become the Republican nominee for governor this year in the Peach State, with the endorsement of both Donald Trump and Brian Kemp, the current termed out governor and potential 2028 GOP presidential contestant. Kemp opposed Trump's attempt to steal that election back in 2020, but apparently he supports one of the fake electors who is now running for his job as governor. Mm. President Donald Trump's attorney for the 2020 campaign in Wisconsin and two former aides all pleaded not guilty on Tuesday to felony forgery charges for their roles in the fake elector scheme from 2020 designed to overturn Trump's loss in the swing state of Wisconsin. A lot of fake elector news, a lot of 2020 news for some reason, all tied up in this year's elections. Jim Troupas, a former judge who was Trump's Wisconsin campaign attorney. Mike Roman, Trump's director of election day operations in 2020, and Ken Chesbro, some call him Cheese Bro.
1: The cheese.
0: Stands alone, but not today. He had two other folks arraigned at the same time along with him. He is the former legal advisor. He was the main architect of the fake electors strategy. They all entered pleas of not guilty against state charges in Dane County, Wisconsin Circuit Court on Tuesday. The Wisconsin fake electors case is moving forward, even as others in the battleground states of Michigan and Georgia have faltered. Special Prosecutor Jack Smith last year, after Trump won the presidency for a second time, was forced to drop a federal case alleging that Trump had conspired to steal the 2020 election, which he obviously did. And there's a another case having to do with the fake electors in Nevada that is still alive. The fake elector scheme, reports AP, under which Republican electors in battleground states submitted phony documentation to Congress attesting that Trump had won their states, even though he had lost to Joe Biden, that originated in Wisconsin with Chesbro and friends. Troupas, Chesbro, and Roman argue that they committed no crime. They were just trying to keep their options alive in case a court had ruled that Trump had actually won the state. Remember, there was all of those lawsuits, about 60 of them, that Trump had lost pretty much every single one of them. Well, just in case one of them decided that Trump really did win Wisconsin, they would have these elector certificates ready to go. That was apparently the argument, and apparently that's what they told the fake electors. In fact, prosecutors allege that the three defendants defrauded the 10 Wisconsin Republican electors who cast their ballots for Trump in 2020 in this scheme. They contend that the three lied to those electors about how the certificate that they signed would be used as part of a plan to submit paperwork to then Vice President Mike Pence, falsely claiming at the time that Trump had won the battleground state that year, that it actually had nothing to do with the court ruling that never came. In fact, that's just what they told the electors, according to prosecutors. Hey, this is just in case. But in fact, it wasn't just in case. They actually tried to get these to Mike Pence so that he would rule in Donald Trump's favor when on January 6th. A majority of the electors, and by the way, Chesbro was at the January 6th event. He was listening to Alex Jones. He was walking around with them, taking photos, et cetera, et cetera.
1: Visiting the scene of the crime,
0: correct,
1: as it
0: were. Yes. He was also charged, if I recall, down in the Georgia conspiracy case against Donald Trump. In any effect, a majority of the electors up in Wisconsin told investigators that they did not believe that their signatures on the elector certificates would be submitted to Congress without a court ruling, according to the complaint. Also, a majority said they did not consent to having their signatures presented as if Trump had won without that court ruling. The arraignment on Tuesday came 2 years and 2 weeks after the first charges were brought against the three by Wisconsin Democratic Attorney General Josh Call. Troupas, Chesbro, and Roman now each face 11 felony forgery charges, which are each punishable up to 6 years in prison and a $10,000 fine up in Wisconsin. So 10 of those felony charges, I think, were for each of the electors that they convinced to sign this document under false pretenses. Troupas and Roman both filed motions seeking to relocate the trial, this is fun, from Dane County, which includes Madison, to neighboring Jefferson County, saying that negative publicity in Dane County had tainted the potential jury pool. So negative publicity in Manhattan, in Madison, but not next door in Jefferson County. As it turns out, however, Trump carried Jefferson County by 15 percentage points back in 2020.
1: Aha, there you go.

0: Welcome back to Yeah, That's a Pepper Thing. First up, we've got Harrison wrapping his Dr. Pepper in a tiny quilt so it feels at home. Oh, how tender. That's a Pepper Thing! And over to Becca, who's whispering affirmations to her can.
1: You're sweet. You're unique. You're the best thing I ever poured over ice.
0: She swears it makes it taste better. It's not a science thing, but it's a Pepper Thing! Why do they all do it? All for that sweet, delicious, truly one-of-a-kind taste of Dr. Pepper. It's a Pepper Thing!
2: Have been charged. The 10 Wisconsin electors, Chesbro and Troupas, all settled a civil suit that was brought against them by Democrats seeking damages. But the criminal case goes forward, and these Trump buddies are pleading not guilty. 6 years after what they did, what they were alleged to have done to try to steal the 2020 election, was carried out.
3: Yeah, the wheels of justice grind really slow.
2: That's all right. They are still grinding, and I will take it. And I'm glad to be able to tell you about it, because before long, who knows who will be able to tell you about any of these things, as all of the major broadcast news outlets seem to be getting scooped up together in one single company owned by a good pal of Donald Trump. We will talk about that, the merger between Paramount Skydance and Warner Brothers, the huge merger approved on Friday by the DOJ, and the new merger announced on Monday between Fox and Roku. That's coming up next here on the broadcast with John Bergmeier of Public Knowledge. Really interesting story. Hope you'll stick around. And then it's Green News Report after that. I'm Brad Friedman. You are listening to the broadcast.
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2: Hey, this is Brad. 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

Welcome back to the Bradcast. Brad Friedman from bradblog.com. Watch the warning signs indeed. It was a busy enough week last week that we weren't really able to get to this story in the detail I might have liked following the recent firing of 20-year plus 60 Minutes veteran correspondent Scott Pelley at CBS by the new guy hired to run the legendary top-rated news magazine. That guy, Nick Bilton, who has zero experience in television news, now running CBS 60 Minutes, was hired by Barry Weiss, who also had zero experience in television journalism before being put in charge of the entirety of the legendary CBS News operation after CBS owner Paramount was purchased by a company named Skydance, run by a guy named David Ellison, who, with his father, Larry Ellison, are big pals and contributors to Donald Trump, whose administration approved the purchase of Paramount by the Ellisons' Skydance. Among the things that happened almost immediately after the company became Paramount Skydance, after Paramount had paid off Donald Trump $16 million to settle his absurd lawsuit against 60 Minutes because he didn't like the way they edited an interview in 2024 with Kamala Harris, well, one of the first things they did was fire Donald Trump critic Stephen Colbert by canceling his top-rated late-night program, as well as removing the CBS Evening News anchors to make way for a guy named Tony DeCoppel to sit in the chair once occupied by Walter Cronkite and Dan Rather. CBS Evening News has since plummeted in the ratings, even as it has become arguably more Donald Trump-friendly. Over at 60 Minutes, which had retained its high ratings even after the takeover

0: by Skydance, Barry Weiss fired its executive leadership and two of its correspondents after blocking a 60 Minutes report at the very last minute before airtime last year on the gulag in El Salvador that the Trump administration had been deporting migrants to. Pelley was then subsequently fired about 2 weeks ago after demanding explanations from Weiss as to why she had fired his colleagues. Weiss reportedly refused to give him any explanation. Pelley offered a detailed interview to the New York Times about all of this and revealed that he had been told to use false or unproven remarks in one of his 60 Minutes reports on the killing by ICE officials of Renee Good up in Minnesota following Weiss's takeover of CBS News following the Paramount Skydance merger.
1: There was a thumb on the scale for the president's version of events that I felt was a level of political influence that I had never seen in 37 years at CBS News. We were being told to write a version of events that conflicted with the video account. I couldn't understand that. We had already done, in my view, the important work of journalism to balance the story. Finally, the story was not out of balance. It was not out of balance. But there was a thumb on the scale to push the balance a little further in another direction. My impression at the time was that she was putting a thumb on the scale on behalf of the administration. Just constantly looking out for the views of the president. We're reporting those views. There's nothing wrong with reporting those views, but it was never enough. Always needed more from the president, from the administration, that sort of thing.
0: All that, just some of the fallout from Skydance's $8 billion purchase of Paramount, approved by the Trump administration after that $16 million payoff to Trump by Paramount to end his dumb lawsuit. Next, Ellison and his newly renamed Paramount Skydance set their eye on the purchase of Warner Brothers Discovery and all of its huge portfolio of major film studios, TV studios, streaming, news, lifestyle, sports properties, which happened to include CNN, another news outlet that Donald Trump hates because they tend to report on actual facts instead of Trump's alternate reality. Netflix had attempted to purchase Warner Brothers Discovery themselves, but was ultimately outbid in a bidding war, which Paramount Skydance won with its $111 billion bid. And word from the administration that they would likely approve that purchase versus an attempted purchase by Netflix, whose owners apparently have not been quite as friendly, have not given quite as much money, I guess, to Donald Trump. Late last week, on Friday, Donald Trump's corrupted Department of Justice approved the Paramount deal to purchase Warner Brothers, despite a number of active lawsuits hoping to block the merger due to, among other things, federal antitrust laws, threats by dozens of state attorneys general to file suit, and despite pushback from career officials at the DOJ who reportedly wanted DOJ to sue to block that merger rather than approve it. A merger that would otherwise allow the company to become the biggest and most powerful entertainment company by far in the U.S. And those who are concerned about freedom of the press are doubly concerned about reports that Barry Weiss, who broke CBS News in 60 Minutes, will also now be placed in charge of the legendary CNN under Ellison's control, with plans to do to it what she has already done to CBS. On Saturday, Public Knowledge, a good government group, a nonprofit that focuses on telecommunications and media and internet and consumer rights, issued a press release decrying the formal approval of that deal by Trump's DOJ. If the deal closes, they warn, consumers will face higher prices and fewer choices in streaming film and news media. John Bergmeier, legal director at Public Knowledge, is cited in the statement, noting, quote, "The Justice Department just closed its investigation into the largest media merger in a generation. It waved it through with no conditions. It did not merely find that the merger would cause no harm, but it claims it will somehow increase competition while benefiting consumers and workers. The facts," he says, "just don't bear this out." Further, he noted, putting CBS News and CNN under a single owner with demonstrated ties to the administration they cover threatens the independence of the press at the moment we need it most. Joining us now is John Bergmeier from Public Knowledge in D.C. to discuss all of this and a bit more. Another merger that was announced this week. We'll get to that in a moment. Welcome back to the broadcast, John Bergmeier.
2: Thanks for having me, Brad. And yeah, that's an absolutely exhausting litany of corrupt acts, one after the other, leading up to this.
0: It really is. And you know, I tried to sort of summarize it, but it is really one thing after another. You know, last time we spoke with you a few months ago was after it appeared that Trump's corrupted FCC chair, Brendan Carr, was sort of unilaterally changing the rules for local broadcast station ownership to allow this $6 billion mega merger at the time between Nexstar and Tegna, further consolidating ownership of local TV stations and the trusted local news operations that they run. Well, this $111 billion Paramount Warner merger kind of makes that one look like peanuts by way of comparison. So did I explain the basic building blocks there of where we now seem to be correctly, or did I screw anything up or miss anything critical in our story up till now, at least?
2: I think the only thing is, like, even after we sent out that press release on Friday, some mm-hmm. reporting from the Wall Street Journal indicated that this was done without the knowledge of the career DOJ staff who were actually doing the investigations, who had questions about, you know, continued commitment to theaters and other things that they were saying. You know, they were still in active review of this deal. Maybe they would have extracted some conditions or like kept it going. It probably was going to go through given the disposition of the administration. But instead of that, just top DOJ political officials, very likely the White House, they just, mm-hmm. you know, over their heads, just boop, it's over, you know.
0: And that's, so we sort of expected this would go through, obviously, because the administration already projected that they wanted Paramount Skydance to buy Warner rather than Netflix, but there could have been conditions. Is that how this would normally happen in a huge merger like this? If we're not going to block it entirely under antitrust laws, at least put some conditions in place?
2: Yeah, exactly. That's the standard practice of the DOJ. They basically tell the companies, like, look, we're going to sue to challenge you and stop this unless you agree to the following. And, you know, there's some procedures to bring that about. But it's fairly common. And very often the conditions, they're not even anything that the companies really truly object to. I mean, half the time it's just saying you agree to do the thing that you said you'd do. Like, what's the harm there? But yeah, that didn't happen this time.
0: So they could have, for example, and I don't know that the Trump administration ever would, or really any administration, but they could put conditions on it, like, say, okay, you've got CBS over there. It's sort of a competitor with CNN. You need to keep those shops separate, yeah. or sell off one or the other or something like that.
2: Yeah, exactly. And in fact, the kinds of conditions here, because this is a merger, it's what they call a horizontal merger. I mean, mm-hmm. the two companies are in broadly similar businesses. There's mm-hmm. some overlap as opposed to like buying a supplier or a studio buying, you know, a creator or something mm-hmm. like that. Yeah, they'd have to split off or have some sort of condition. But yeah, there was nothing of the sort.
0: So what is your greatest concern, John Bergmeier, and that of Public Knowledge, regarding the decision to approve that deal without any conditions? Obviously, that's a concern. But what are the big concerns that you guys have about such a big mega merger company here?
2: Yeah, I think some of them are just having to do with the free press. I mean, this is a series of events that, like, no matter what kind of freedom you subscribe to, if you believe in free markets, the free press, or the rule of law, it sort of violates all of them. I would say I'm primarily concerned personally, and I think it does matter a lot to democracy, just the corruption of the coverage of the administration mm-hmm. by a major news network that is basically enthralled to him, that So I think that's the top one. The second would just be consumer prices when you have streaming services that previously competed with each other now under one roof. And I think a third one is just the effect on creativity and the creative industry. A lot of the writers and creators in Hollywood really were opposed to this merger, and the Netflix one for that matter, because they thrive when they have buyers of their scripts and outlets for shows, and that goes away too. So we're looking at like higher prices for news coverage that is just overly deferential to the administration. On top of that, on the entertainment side, that gets worse too. And personally, as a Star Trek fan, I truly hate that my beloved franchise is under the control of the Ellisons here.
0: Yeah, I get you on that. No, normal times, John, with an uncorrupted, unweaponized Department of Justice who actually enforced antitrust laws, would this merger, I mean, this is a huge merger, really. I mean, with just, you know, dozens of studios and companies sort of all being brought under the same roof. In normal times, would this have gotten the green light from DOJ?
2: I don't think so. I mean, I think this one's just like a flat antitrust violation. It's a horizontal merger. It's a concentrated entry. There's so many harms. I mean, sometimes where there's mergers that I oppose them, but you can come up with a theory. It's like, oh, they need to merge because they need to like keep up with big tech or something. That's when you hear a lot. It's like, you know, that's often the theory, but I don't even see how that works here. This looks purely just like empire building. It looks like an attempt to control major news outlets to sort of like shape the public narrative in ways that are favorable to the billionaire class. I just don't see how, as the DOJ says, how this is a merger that somehow enhances competition and sort of gets us to a better place. I mean, I just don't even see the theory, much less whether I agree with it.
0: Yeah, I mean, they're just saying it increases competition. It benefits consumers with no actual evidence to support that. As noted, there were reports that the career DOJ officials, such that there are still any left there that haven't already been purged by the administration, that some of them were against the approval. Do you have any sense or any inside information of what it was that they were concerned about here?
2: I did hear that they were asking actually a lot of questions about theaters. I mean, I don't think it was even like the DOJ staff were going to pose some huge obstacle that would be insurmountable. I think they had minor questions on technical details. They wanted certain claims to be substantiated. They didn't want to rubber stamp something that didn't make a lot of sense. And even those, I think, what in the scheme of things were relatively minor concerns, even those were ignored, you know, much less like the bigger picture.
0: So now that the DOJ has officially approved this merger, does that make it official? Is it now closed, or are there still ways that it can be stopped before it actually closes and actually becomes official?
2: Well, we've heard some pretty heavy signals from state attorneys general, like California, that they would like to bring a case to challenge this. So that still might happen, just as it happened in the Nexstar Tegna case that you brought earlier about the broadcast merger. That is currently being challenged by a number of parties, including Public Knowledge, incidentally. So I would expect that there's going to be more lawsuits, including I'm very much hoping for a coalition of the states to step up, because we've really been dependent on the great work of the state attorneys general to enforce law. When the DOJ, it's not just ignoring the law, it's sort of like actively hostile to the rule of law. And honestly, when you mentioned a lot of the career DOJ officials who attorneys who have left, you know, a lot of them, where are they working now? They're in the states, and they're trying to carry on their mission in a venue that supports them.
0: Now, would that have to be filed before the merger, before it officially closes, or could it be filed at any time?
2: Not really. I mean, in fact, this is what happened before. Sometimes the companies try to like make it irrevocable, but really the law is the law. And if you're a company and you merge and a court later finds that it violates the law, they can make you unmerge. Of course, it can be logistically challenging, but no, that's not like a big obstacle. It's just like a logistical problem if you win.
0: I'm old enough to remember, just barely, but I'm old enough to remember when the DOJ actually enforced or forced, I should say, the breakup of monopoly-controlled industries like the breakup of AT&T back in the 1980s. So if the deal actually closes here, it would still be possible, right, for a future administration to come in and sort of force the breakup of the company, finding that it violates antitrust law, break it into pieces that better served consumers, the way that AT&T was forced to divest its local phone companies. You remember the so-called baby bells? Yep. Now, of course, they went back and, you know, bought them all back up. But in that landmark 1984 consent decree, we actually saw that. Is that something that we could see in a future administration coming back and having a review at this purchase, even a couple of years down the line?
2: Yeah, it's certainly possible. And another course is just if the states get to court soon enough and they get a preliminary injunction, the companies might still technically be merged, but they'd be ordered to sort of keep the operations separate during the litigation so that it just becomes easier depending on the outcome.
0: Mm-hmm. That would be good. The corporate news and entertainment industry obviously was already kind of, you know, incredibly consolidated in recent decades into really just a handful of major corporations controlling much of what is available to read and watch and listen to in the corporate media. Even before this new round of mega mergers, how much of what we are seeing now with these companies sort of all being bought up at once, how much of it has to do with changes in the media market due to the, you know, the advent of streaming, et cetera, versus the sort of opportunistic moves by these, you know, industry power brokers who sort of see an opportunity to pretty much get away with anything that they want under the Trump administration, at least, you know, as long as they pony up enough money and make him promises to, you know, undermine his political enemies. How much is really based on, you know, the economics of where we are versus the opportunism of where we are?
2: Yeah, I kind of think it's both. I mean, the media industry has been in turmoil for a long time. You know, the cable industry, the multi-channel industry, like satellite and cable, you know, that's they're losing subscribers year after year. People are shifting to streaming. Streaming platforms are launched. A lot of them don't do so well. They fail. They merge. So it's just been a time of like a lot of this like great disruption and change, which isn't bad in and of itself. You know, new technology, new business models come about and things have to shift around. But then I think with that, the Trump administration comes along and you have this new class of openly quite right wing, even authoritarian leaning tech billionaires who have been mad at the press for years for sort of covering them, which they just think is a travesty. And they would like to, you know, use the moment to sort of seize control of the, you know, of major media outlets. And they've been doing it. And it's quite alarming. And it's just one more thing that's been happening recently. You know, just going back to the phony lawsuit of the Trump administration against CBS. I mean, that was replicated against any number of companies that quote unquote settle and by paying like millions of dollars. And just like with the, you know, the January 6th fund, like you see how there's the possibility of like using like phony court settlements effectively as bribes in various ways. And I think that's what's been, I think that's sort of like, that's what started this ball rolling with CBS, and it's just gotten worse ever since.
0: Well, speaking of which, also this week, before we even got to make sense of the Friday DOJ approval of Paramount Warner, that merger, news broke on Monday that the Rupert Murdoch family-owned Fox is buying the home streaming company Roku. It's a $22 billion deal, reportedly, that will allow Fox to reach 100 million households, merging Fox's live news and sports portfolio with Roku's TV platform. It will make Fox the third largest U.S. TV player in a deal expected to close in the first half of 2027. Okay, so John Bergemeyer, what concerns should we have about this newly announced deal?
2: Yeah, I mean, I think there's a couple. One of them, you know, Roku is a very big in the what they call like the set-top box marketplace, these little devices that you attach to your TV. Plus, it's like the built-in operating system of a bunch of TVs, and if Fox owns that, I think it seems pretty obvious that they would have every incentive to prioritize their own programming and their own content over that of others. But on top of that, I'm just not sure that a lot of people are aware of everything that Roku currently does and a lot of these video device makers do. Like Roku just sort of like monitors what you watch. Like, you know how Shazam or something works for audio where it just like listens and it can tell you what the song is. Mm-hmm. They have that for TV and it just sort of like monitors the content you're watching, even if it's from like a third party service, and it just sends it upstream to build a data dossier on you about what you watch and presumably to target ads. And I would have to point out, if you have a Roku TV, this is happening even if you're using an alternate input of your TV. Like if you're attaching a different device or even a Blu-ray player, like they actually monitor the content that comes in just over your HDMI connection to send that upstream too. I mean, there's so many ways in which TVs, if you don't set them up right and you don't know what to disable and you don't know, okay, I shouldn't attach this to the internet, they are just a spying on you. Wow. And the idea that, and I'm already not a big fan of that, but the idea of that falling into the hands of Fox, frightens me just a little bit more.
0: I hear you, because I got a Roku TV in my bedroom, so now that means Rupert Murdoch is going to be in my bedroom. Really?
2: Yep.
0: Any chance, you mentioned all of these lawsuits. Donald Trump actually has I don't remember how many, pretend billions of dollars it is against Rupert Murdoch, against the Murdoch family, I guess, and Wall Street Journal, because they didn't like the way that Wall Street Journal reported on the Epstein files. Yeah. Is there any chance that the Trump DOJ would actually want to stop this merger between Fox and Roku? And could they if they wanted to?
2: Could they? They could certainly get in the way of it if they wanted to. Would they want to do it for that reason? Maybe. Like, I'm aware of that lawsuit, but, I'm not sure if that means that the Trump administration is, like, full all-out at war with Fox in the way it is with, for example, ABC and Disney right now, where they're trying to revoke station licenses. They want to declare that The View television program no longer counts as news. So I think... I have been actually heartened by the fact that Disney and ABC are fighting back against the Trump administration and they're not rolling over.
0: Yep.
2: And I honestly think that the administration is politically weaker than it has been before. We have elections coming up, so maybe companies will start to sort of put their finger in the wind and maybe start to fight back instead of just capitulating in advance, as so many prefer to do, because... I think most executives, they just want the problem of the Trump administration to sort of like go away, but it's not going to go away and they can't be appeased. And I think the only thing that has worked so far has been fighting back.
0: Well, I do wonder if we should watch out for a settlement coming soon in that particular lawsuit against the Wall Street Journal and the Murdochs, because, they may now need the approval of this $22 billion Roku deal. John, yeah. Before I let you go, anything that we, the people, can do about any of this? Or are we just sort of stuck, watching all of this play out as our already, less than perfect corporate news media becomes even more corrupted by the day here?
2: Yeah, I mean, with matters before the FCC, there's always room for public comment. There isn't really here, so I think it's really just you have to engage in the political process, talk to your member of Congress, and make sure that electeds understand that people are paying attention to this and that these media consolidation issues really do matter.
0: Once again, it comes back to elections and voting. Go figure. John Bergmeier, legal director at Public Knowledge. You can follow their important work right now, more important than ever, frankly, at publicknowledge.org. You can follow them on the blue skies at Public Knowledge. And John, I suspect we'll be talking to you guys soon. Thank you, sir.
2: Okay. Have a good day.
0: Thank you. And you.
2: Bye.
0: All right. And I'll tell you one more thing before we get to your Green News Report.
3: Yeah.
0: That's right. As I'm thinking about this, and I know I've spoken about this in various ways in recent days and months and even years, which is the notion of supporting independent media outlets.
3: Yes.
0: And I say this, of course, because it's self-serving. After all, we do take donations at bradblog.com/donate. That's how we stay on the public airwaves. But my suggestion is forget about Brad. Well, Brad Blog and Bradcast are fine, but pick an independent outlet that can't, like us, cannot be affected by these mergers, cannot be strong-armed by the administration. Because at some point, we are all that is going to be left if we continue down this road that we appear to be on. So make sure that whatever your favorite media outlet is, whoever it is you rely on, I know that I actually, you know, donate to some of them myself, some media outlets that I lean heavily on, support them. Pick one and help them stay in business, help them stay, you know, independent so they can continue to inform you even as all of these corporate outlets are just taken down one by one by one.
3: Yes, because the only way we get out of all of this autocratic, proto-fascist mess is through elections and voting, and voters need accurate, honest information.
0: Right. And that's harder and harder to come by, as you can see. Just look at what is happening here. So pick a media outlet. Have it be your, you know, adopt a media outlet. Support them, an independent outlet that cannot be twisted and manipulated by these people. That's all I'll say. Quick break. And speaking of never manipulated by those people, Desi Doyen will join us for our latest Green News Report. I'm Brad Friedman, and this is The Bradcast. 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
0: Yes. The siren song for Desi Doyen and our latest Green News Report.
4: You've been in this situation before where there's a deal that may be imminent, but then it falls apart.
3: Trump administration announces preliminary framework for negotiations with Iran to open the Strait of Hormuz. Winter heat wave in Antarctica alarms scientists. Plus,
5: why and what are we hiding and why are we erasing history?
3: Court orders Trump administration to restore historic exhibits on climate change, slavery, and more in our national parks.
0: All of those stories and more straight ahead from bradblog.com. I'm Brad Friedman.
3: And I'm Desi Doyen.
0: Stand by for 6 minutes of independent green news, politics, analysis, and snarky comment.
6: So it turns out orange is the new green. Trump is going to end up going down as the president has done more for renewable energy than any president in history.
0: Screwing up in reverse. That's my president. This is your Green News Report. Okay, Desi Doyen, I guess the one thing we can all agree on is that Donald Trump has saved the world, has been great for the economy, and I can't wait to see what he's going to do next.
3: Oh,
0: everything's
3: well.
0: Fine, right?
3: Well, we'll see.
0: What?
3: Global oil prices fell and stock markets have surged after Donald Trump announced the U.S. had reached a memorandum of understanding with Iranian leaders.
0: See?
3: A framework for continued negotiations that reportedly includes halting military actions for 60 days and reopening of the Strait of Hormuz, where a fifth of the world's oil and gas and a third of its fertilizer have been trapped. Few confirmed details as we go to air. Mideast expert Juan Cole summarized it as, quote, simply an agreement to stop fighting while further negotiations continue.
0: Breakthrough.
3: Oil industry experts say that whenever the strait reopens, it will take weeks for slow-moving oil tankers to cross the oceans, months to restart production of oil, gas, and fertilizer, and years to repair extensive damage to Gulf oil facilities. And unlike before the war, Iran now fully controls the strait, warns Robert Pape of the University of Chicago on MS Now.
7: The world has changed, and it's not going back. And the world is where Iran has leverage for as far as the eye can see to shut down Hormuz whenever they want.
3: A major question going forward is how will the world respond? The oil supply shock from Trump's Iran war underscored the national security risks of fossil fuel dependence. Time will tell whether nations and consumers continue their recent surge to electric vehicles, renewable energy, and batteries.
0: They kind of do have short memories, don't they?
3: Yes, they do. In science, down at the South Pole, a winter heat wave in Antarctica is alarming scientists. This month, temperatures in the Antarctic climbed above 60 degrees Fahrenheit in winter, shattering the previous winter heat record. The scientists reported snow falling as rain, melting glaciers in the usually frozen region.
0: It doesn't get to 60 degrees Fahrenheit here in Los Angeles in the winter, much less down in Antarctica.
3: Here in the U.S., we just saw the second hottest spring since record keeping began in the late 1880s. Thanks to an historic record-shattering extreme heat wave in late March that contributed to record low snowpack in the western U.S., in turn raising fears of water shortages this summer. In Arizona, Colorado, Texas, and New Mexico, it was the hottest spring on record. That's all according to NOAA. The Lake Powell and Lake Mead reservoirs, which serve 40 million people and agriculture across six states, are now at less than 30% of capacity.
0: Not good.
3: But Hawaii, meanwhile, saw its wettest spring on record, with more than double its average spring precipitation.
0: Well, that makes up for it then.
3: In U.S. territorial waters, Donald Trump has reopened more than 500,000 square miles of marine national monuments in the Pacific Ocean to industrial commercial fishing operations. Mm. Environmental groups say they will sue to stop the action. Trump has now eliminated commercial fishing bans in all five national marine monuments.
0: You would think he would get tired of all that losing in court. But no.
3: Speaking of, some better news. A federal judge on Friday ruled that the Trump administration must restore facts and history about climate change, slavery, and indigenous history to U.S. National Park Service sites by July 4th, the nation's 250th anniversary. The judge excoriated the administration for removing accurate information, saying it, quote, sets a dangerous precedent of censorship and sanitization. A different judge called the removal an attempt to, quote, rewrite the nation's history with a white-out pen. The administration says it will appeal the ruling.
0: For much more on all of those stories and the ones we couldn't get to today, check out our website at greennews.bradblog.com. 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I'm Brad Friedman.
3: And I'm Desi Doyen.
0: And this has been your Green News Report. Whoa!

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See you there. Until we see you here, hopefully tomorrow with election results, I'm Brad Friedman. Good luck, world.

0: I'm Rick Smith, and this is Labor History in Two. On this day in labor history, the year was 1918. That was the day Eugene V. Debs, leader of the Socialist Party, gave his legendary anti-war speech in Canton, Ohio. The speech, for which he would eventually be arrested, tried, and convicted under the Espionage Act. Though he avoided explicitly criticizing World War I or President Wilson, he made clear his views. He gave the speech at a park near the jail where Charles Baker, Charles Rutenberg, and Alfred Wegenecht, three prominent socialists, were being held on Espionage Act-related charges. Debs noted, quote, "It is extremely dangerous to exercise the constitutional right of free speech in a country fighting to make democracy safe in the world." Debs was defiant. He unloaded his rage against the judicial system and the conviction of socialist leader Kate Richards O'Hare for her anti-war views. He railed against the suppression of Max Eastman's socialist press and the ongoing persecution of socialists Tom Mooney and William Billings. Debs briefly reviewed the history of wars in Europe and made the following observation, saying, quote, "The masterclass has always taught and trained you to believe it is your patriotic duty to go to war and to have yourselves slaughtered at their command. But in all the history of the world, you, the people, have never had a voice in declaring war. The working class who fight all the battles, the working class who make the supreme sacrifices, the working class who freely shed their blood and furnish the corpses have never yet had a voice in declaring war or making peace." For this, he was convicted of advocating disloyalty and draft resistance and sentenced to 10 years in prison. For more information, go to laborhistoryin2.com, like us on Facebook, follow us on Twitter at laborhistoryin2.
1: It's time for the Rick Smith Show. Now, here is the voice of the working class, Rick Smith.
0: And welcome, brothers, sisters, working class heroes. This is the Rick Smith Show. Thanks so much for being here today on the big program. Lots to get to, lots to talk about. Wow, the right is losing their minds. Mamdani endorses three candidates. They win, and the right-wing spin machine just... look, Trump's people are having a full-body meltdown because a few Mamdani-backed DSA members won primaries in New York. Suddenly, three local races are the Bolshevik Revolution, and anyone left of Attila the Hun is a socialist, commie, capitalist hater. It's what they're writing. What they're writing is they're calling working class demands economic fantasy land. Like it's insane to want a life where you don't die broke, uninsured, and exhausted. Wanting a four-day work week? Crazy! Medicare for all? Insane! Childcare? You get the drift. Rent rules so your landlord can't treat you like an ATM? My goodness! What more will they ask for? And go down the list. I mean, healthcare, education, infrastructure that works. It's quite remarkable that the people who used to tell us about America being that shiny city on the hill are the ones who are like, no, we won't invest in anything. It's mine. And to the right-wing echo chamber, that's radical, just totally radical. Any investments in we the people, totally out of bounds. Now understand, to most normal people, the idea of, reward for work, working hard, playing by the rules, getting ahead, education for your children, healthcare for your family. Normal people call, in Europe, half of the people call that Tuesday. What my grandparents' generation fought for was Tuesday. It was what was expected. But understand, that was the union generation. They were the people who went overseas, fought fascism, and came back and fought it here at home. Only to now, all these years later, 70 some odd years later, here we are, having to fight fascism again. And here's the punchline. The same crowd that's screaming socialism They had zero problem with Donald Trump blowing trillions of dollars on tax cuts for billionaires, tariffs that jacked up prices, a war with Iran that spiked gas prices and groceries. And oh, by the way, let's not forget his $600 million ballroom that he swore someone else was going to pay for. You know, again, we keep seeing these same bad movies. It's like the Scream series. It's the same movie with just a different title. Scream 1, 2, 3, 4. Trump 1, 2, 3, 4. How many times will some fall for someone else will pay for it? Only to find out that it's really coming out of our pockets. Now, understand, they talk about fiscal conservatism. Yeah, I guess fiscal conservatism is what they call, money flowing upward, enriching the billionaires, ensuring that, well, Elon has his. And isn't it a sense of national pride that we had the world's first trillionaire? Isn't that something that maybe we should erect a statue to? We should worship on some level? Now, the bots and the polls keep telling us the same thing, though. When you strip off the party labels and you talk about actual policy, you talk about what people really want, America is, as I said the other day, a left of center country. Sorry, it's just how it is. Working people want a safety net. Working people want to make sure that they can feed their children, keep clothes on their back, a roof over their head, and when they get sick, they get to see a doctor and don't go broke. Healthcare that doesn't bankrupt you when your kid breaks an arm is something people want. Strong unions so the boss can't fire you for blinking wrong or wearing the wrong color shirt. Something people want. Investments in public education, not these idiotic charter schemes and all these homeschooling schemes or stadium deals for that matter. People want investments in their local community public school. Almost universal, except for the ideologues who are on someone's payroll usually pimping the charter schools. Or the private schools your kid are never going to get into because we can get vouchers now so that we can enrich people who are already sending their kids to private schools. And people want affordable housing. Look, I love the fact that there was a bipartisan bill. Congress recognized that, yeah, it's bad out there. We should be doing something. And they did something. Now, again, not perfect, not anywhere close to perfect, like most bipartisan things. Doesn't really help the working class a lot, but it was a step. Affordable housing shouldn't require three jobs and a GoFundMe account. And people want a basic safety net. So if you get laid off, if you get sick, if you get, any crisis, your child gets sick, it doesn't nuke your entire life. That's not economic fantasy land. That's I work hard, I pay taxes, and I'd like something in return besides a lecture on bootstrapping and a bill for another billionaire's tax break. The right screams radical socialism because they're terrified that people are going to realize the real fantasy is what we've been living through. Record profits at the top, stagnant wages at the bottom, and a political class telling workers they're asking for too much when they say, hey, I'd like to have what my grandparents already had. One income supporting a family? I know, total fantasy land. And the idea that healthcare for all is economic fantasy? That strong unions are an economic fantasy? That public investment in education and housing and all these are fantasies? And then if we do these things, it's the end of capitalism. I think it's the barest of minimums that a system that values work, claims to value work, should be able to provide. Look, there are people who tell me capitalism is the greatest system ever devised. And on paper, I'm sure it absolutely is. And worked really well when we put guardrails in place. When we didn't allow a trillionaire. Seems to me, people want that economic fantasy land stuff. Seems to help. Want to hear your thoughts? Rick at the Rick Smith Show.com. Right back. I'm Rick Smith, and this is Labor History in 2. On this day in labor history, the year was 1894. That was the day the American Railway Union, led by Eugene V. Debs, voted to support the boycott of Chicago's Pullman Palace cars. The nation was gripped by an economic depression. The Pullman workers were on strike because the company had severely slashed their wages. But Pullman had not reduced the workers' rent payments in his company town. When the American Railway Union held its convention in Chicago that June, the Pullman workers attended. They were determined to win the union's support. One of the Pullman workers who spoke during the union's convention was a young woman named Jenny Curtis. Jenny was a seamstress at Pullman. Her father had also worked for the company for 13 years. He had grown ill and could not work during the final months of his life. He died owing $60 in back rent to the company. Jenny had to pay off his back rent along with her own board. Then, wages were slashed. Jenny became the leader of the ladies' union at Pullman Local 209. She addressed the railroad union meeting with passion and emotion, saying, "We struck at Mr. Pullman because we were without hope. We joined the American Railway Union because it gave us a glimmer of hope. 20,000 souls, men, women, and little ones, have their eyes turned toward this convention today. And thus, the merry war, the dance of skeletons bathed in human tears, goes on. And it will go on, brothers, forever, unless you, the American Railway Union, stop it, end it, crush it out. And so I say, come along with us for decent conditions everywhere." The American Railway Union voted to support the boycott, but the effort was brutally crushed by federal troops, resulting in the deaths of 24 workers.
2: 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For more information, go to laborhistoryin2.com, like us on Facebook, and follow us on the Twitters at Labor History in 2.
1: 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Now, here is Rick Smith.
0: So it's widely believed, and I agree with it, that the white working class powered Trump into office twice. And now the weird thing is, a lot of them are looking at, well, their accomplishments, empty walls, higher prices, and asking themselves what we did, as they look, peer into the wallet and realize there's nothing there. Labor journalist Stephen Greenhouse joins us to talk about his recent Guardian article, talking just kind of about this, pointing out the cracks in the Trump blue collar base and maybe where Democrats can pick some stuff up and maybe what that's going to mean come November. Stephen, thanks for taking time for us.
3: Good to be here, Rick.
0: So let's jump right into the middle of this. You've been covering Trump's relationship with the white blue collar voter for years now. What do you see as the biggest shift compared to 2016?
3: So in 2016, 2024, Trump won among, white blue collar voters, basically 2-1, in 2024 against, Kamala Harris, he got 66% of white blue collar votes of, white voters without a college degree. And Harris just got 32%. And I was thinking, many white blue collar voters would remain loyal to Trump. And I was quite surprised to see some poll results. So now 54% disapprove of Trump's performance as president. And that means only like 46% approve. So he's gone from 66% voted for him down to 46%. And another, some other statistic that startled me, according to Fox News, only 33% of white blue collar voters approve how Trump is doing on the economy. And remember, the old slogan, it's the economy, stupid. I think that so many, Trump supporters, former Trump supporters, so many white blue collar workers, Trump's base are pissed off about the economy, that so many are pissed off about the economy. That's very bad news for Republicans in November. And another startling number is that according to a Fox News poll, only 25% of white blue collar workers, only 25% of Trump's base approve of how he's handled inflation. And white blue collar voters are a big chunk of the nation's voters. 38% of people who voted are, white blue collar workers. And without the 2-1 margin Trump had from them in 2024 and 2016, he would have clearly lost.
0: Right.
3: So with that numbers changing, that is probably very bad news for the Republicans in November. Especially in states like Ohio and Pennsylvania and Michigan and Wisconsin.
0: Sure. No, I mean, look, inflation's hit. Gas prices, thanks to his war, have hit. Most of the red hats I knew, they were saying, he's not going to start a new war. They're very silent in these moments. So when you look at it, you know, the inflation, the gas prices, the war, when you're talking to these people, you know, what seems to be hitting them the most? What seems to be moving the needle the most? Or is it all three?
3: I say two things, Rick. You know, three things, you know, two of which are kind of tied. You know, he promised, you know, the great, you know, populist demagogue promised that he would lower prices on day one. On day one, he promised that he would cut energy prices in half within 18 months. So inflation's, you know, higher now, a good deal higher now than when Biden left office. It's 4.2%. It's the highest it's been in more than 3 years. So Trump said he was going to bring lower prices on day one. That didn't happen. And people are pissed off, just as they were pissed off at Biden for inflation. Now they're pissed off at Trump. And of course, you know, the one price that everyone sees each day that stares you in the face is gasoline prices.
0: Right.
3: And gas prices are a dollar higher a gallon now. They were $1.50 a gallon higher about 2 weeks ago, but with the war sort of ceasing firing, average price has gone from $4.48 a gallon down to $3.98 a gallon, up from $2.98 a gallon when the war started. So people are pissed off about gas prices. And the other thing is, you know, Trump said until he's blue in the face while running for president, I am not going to start any new wars. I'm not going to be one of these, you know, presidents who tries to bring regime change elsewhere. Yeah. And then, you know, he launched this war in Iran that he said was just going to be a cakewalk. It'll just take a few, you know, won't take more than 4 weeks. We'll get regime change. We'll, you know, take over, you know, their nuclear stuff. And it's proved pretty much a disaster.
0: But, you know, now it really wasn't. It really, Stephen, it wasn't about regime change now. It was just about, the new thing. It wasn't about any of the things that it was about originally. It's about something new.
3: Oh boy. Yeah. I mean, you know, he gives different reasons every day for why he went to war. Yeah. So.
0: Yeah. No, but you know, but let me ask you this, because the inflation
3: Now he says, you know, we won the war. They're going to reopen the Strait of Hormuz. Like the Strait of Hormuz was open before he went to war. And it was because of him that Iran closed the war. So to say it's a victory because they're opening the Strait of Hormuz is just, you know, ridiculous. It's like the arsonist burning, you know, setting fire to a house and then say, look at me, I'm putting out the fire. I'm a hero. And Trump is basically saying that.
0: Yeah, no, that's what Cory Booker basically said the other day, only he said the guy left the house. But, you know, you talked about inflation. And look, during the Biden years, a lot of people were saying, you know, the inflation wasn't really Biden's fault. You could point to Trump's oil deal with OPEC before he left office for a lot of the inflation that Biden had to endure. But this is different. This inflation, in my view, and I'm curious what your thoughts are. He voluntarily started a war and voluntarily cut, you know, a good portion of the energy supplies being moved around the world. That kind of is, and I've been using the analogy of a football coach. No football coach has ever won a football game, but they've lost a bunch. And our football coach, our CEO president, he lost this game.
3: I agree, Rick. So under Biden, I hope I don't get too technical here. You know, there are three reasons for inflation. One, the pandemic really, you know, cut off supply chains. Two, you know, Russia starting the war with Ukraine really, you know, pushed up oil prices and other prices. And then, you know, with the nation in recession during the pandemic, Biden tried very hard to make sure American families weren't hurt. And he, you know, passed this big stimulus package, and that helped prevent unemployment from going too high. And it helped many families from going bankrupt, and it stimulated inflation a little bit. But I think most economists will say that by far the main reasons for inflation under Biden were not his fault, were the pandemic and the war against Ukraine. And remember, every other industrial nation had high inflation.
0: Right.
3: You know, because of the pandemic and the war in Ukraine. Whereas now, you know, and you can't say Biden caused the pandemic or the war in Ukraine, but you can say that Trump caused the war in Iran, which is caused inflation to rise very much in the U.S. and in many, many other nations. Trump started this war and it's brought misery for, hundreds of millions of people around the world, who food is skyrocketing costs, gasoline is skyrocketing costs, fertilizer is skyrocketing costs. And this myopic, short-sighted war that Trump started is a disaster for the world.
0: Not
3: just the United States.
0: Yeah. You also cite in your piece that, Trump said he was day one prices are going to be lower, but we're going to make stuff in America. We're going to manufacture more stuff. You cite the fact that we've lost another 68,000 jobs in manufacturing since Trump returned to office. How are these people? How are these communities dealing with these losses and the fact that it just didn't happen what they were told.
3: Yeah. So, I wrote about this a few years ago. Trump went to Youngstown, Ohio, and I once worked in Youngstown, trying to help keep some steel plants open. And he said, I'm going to bring all the jobs back. And I don't know if people believe them, but they thought, well, Trump cares. He's making these promises. And the Democrats, weren't saying that thing. But he did bring the jobs back, and he promised he's going to, bring about this huge renaissance of manufacturing, which understandably excite a lot of blue collar workers. But, instead of creating manufacturing jobs, we've lost factory jobs. And again, he said he's going to lower grocery prices on day one. But because of the war in Iran, tomato prices are up 32% over the past year. I should also say not just the war in Iran, but Trump's tariffs, which, Trump said his tariffs are going to be great for working people, for working families. But tomato prices are up 32%. Coffee prices are up 17%. Beef prices are up 13%. I mean, that stinks. Yeah. And I think a lot of people see that and they know that, Trump's to blame for a lot of that. And I think that's why so many Americans, including a lot of white blue-collar Americans and African-American, black blue-collar African-Americans and blue-collar Hispanics –

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4: That it's not just anger at Trump. Is, you know, an NPR PBS poll, Maris poll, found that 44% of white voters, white blue collar voters, say they're more likely to vote for a Democrat congressional candidate this year than for a Republican candidate. Right. So 44% of that Trump base says they're going to probably vote Democratic this November. And that's up from 30%, you know, of white blue collar voters who voted for Democrats in 2018. So, you know, from 30% to 44%, again, that will swing many congressional districts in favor of Democrats. And that shows that the anger, dismay, disenchantment with Trump is, you know, flowing over, spilling over to hurt many Republicans as well. Now, the Democrats, you know, they just can't, you know, sit on their hands and bask and say, oh, great, people are turning against Trump, we're going to win. They have to, like, get off their behinds and really push, you know, a platform that will excite America's workers. And not enough are doing that. I mean, so, you know, some are, you know, Graham Plattner certainly is, Sherrod Brown certainly is, but not enough get that, you know, you got to really go out and tell people, I'm going to fight for you. I'm going to deliver for you. You know, the Democrats have made mistakes. We, you know, we've been too corporate friendly. We've been too in favor of free trade that's hurt American industry. And they got to, you know, be clear. You know, we want to improve Social Security. We want to raise the minimum wage. We want to tax billionaires more to help make, for instance, childcare more affordable. You know, there are programs, platforms, policies that the Democrats can really push that, you know, I think will excite a lot of working class voters. You know, if you say, if Democrats say, James Tallarico in Texas is certainly saying this. Sorry, God, we have to tax billionaires more. And, and I think that would excite, you know, if people say we're going to tax billionaires more to help prop up Social Security, to help make healthcare more affordable. You know, the Republicans have opposed efforts to make healthcare more affordable for Americans. They've opposed efforts to make childcare more affordable for Americans. I mean, the Democrats should really run on this issue and really, you know, there's more income inequality in the nation now than probably in the nation's history. Yeah. And billionaires, the ultra rich, have way too much economic power and political power. And, you know, we as a nation need to do something to, you know, reduce that inequality and reduce the humongous power of the ultra rich. And I think that's could be a very winning policy platform for the Democrats, that we're going to, you know, these people have more money than they know what to do with. So if you tax them and they're worth only $98 billion rather than $100 billion, and you use that money to make childcare more affordable, like, that's great. I think, you know, 90% of Americans would probably support that.
5: Yeah. Oh, Stephen, $98 billion, $100 billion.
4: Huh. Yeah.
5: No,
4: yeah.
5: Pikers.
4: Yeah.
5: We've got a trillionaire, Stephen. We have a trillionaire.
4: Right.
5: There's a trillionaire.
4: Yep.
5: Let that sink in for a minute. We're talking a whole. I had someone sent me an email, and I said he Musk's worth not just a trillion but 1.3, and they go, well, he's, you know, a third of the way to a quadrillionaire, and I'm going, no, it's not that bad yet, but don't give them a challenge.
4: Yeah. Well, I started crying. I started crying for Elon yesterday. I saw that he's no longer a trillionaire because Tesla and SpaceX stock sank a lot this.

0: week, but so we all have to cry for poor Elon.
1: Well, maybe we could just tighten the belt.
0: What really bothers me is Elon is such a racist. And he, you know, he says really nasty things against people of color. And he's so celebrated as a billionaire, trillionaire, and so celebrated as this great businessman. People forget how god awful his and evil his politics are, and how he, has helped start up riots and violence in Britain. And
1: no, I'm with you, but I believe no one person should have anywhere near that
0: I totally agree.
1: Resources that one person has outweighs a good majority of the people in this country, and this is why I just for the good of democracy, I think Democrats have to run on. We need to tax the rich. We need to do things that are going to make people's lives better. So I guess last line of questioning I've got for you, because I look at what Madami's doing in New York. We talked about yesterday his executive order to actually move on a heat standard. Do something to make people's lives better. Do you think Democrats will get the hint and go, look, we've got to actually move policy? Because my fear is they're going to do nothing for 2 years but attack Trump and try and impeach him and do dumb stuff like that. And in 28, they're going to get their clocks cleaned again because people are still angry. As you pointed out, they're angry now at Trump. But, when Democrats take the House and hopefully the Senate, the anger could shift back. Then we end up with J.D. Vance or someone even worse, or even Trump again. Who knows?
0: I mean, one of the traps, problems Democrats have had, Rick, I believe, is like even when they have, if let's say they win control of the House and Senate and they'll pass some good legislation, make Social Security more generous, maybe raise the minimum wage, maybe, have greater subsidies for vote to have greater subsidies for child care. And Trump will probably veto all this. And he'll say, look at the do nothing Congress. They can't get anything done. Where it's not the Democrats who aren't doing anything. It's the Republicans who are blocking it. And the Democrats have to make the case that we're fighting for you. But but Trump and the Republicans and the billionaires and the trillionaire who's funding them are fighting against you.
1: No. And look, it's one of those things where we've got to wake up to the reality that these folks don't care about us. But Stephen, great work. I hope folks will check out your work over at The Guardian. Stephen Greenhouse, thanks so much.
0: Pleasure to be here.
1: Want to hear your thoughts? Email me, rick@therickssmithshow.com. You a Trump voter? Are you happy? Is this what you voted for? Email me, rick@therickssmithshow.com. Back after this. I'm Rick Smith, and this is Labor History.
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1: On this day in labor history, the year was 1938. That was the day the Keene Mountain coal mine exploded near Grundy, Virginia. Described as a flame-belching volcano, the explosion killed 45 and injured 3 more. It is considered one of the worst mining disasters in the history of Virginia. One surviving miner described the scene saying, quote, "I saw coal-carrying cars, motors, slate, and timbers spouted as if from a cannon." The state mine inspector determined the miners had been killed instantly. The mine had just opened the year before and produced 40 railroad cars of coal a day. But the mine was also owned by the Red Jacket Coal Company. In Mingo County, West Virginia, years earlier, Red Jacket had been a key player in keeping the UMWA out, making its employees sign yellow dog contracts and winning injunctions against union organizing. As a member of the Williamson Coal Operators Association, Red Jacket contributed to the hostile anti-union environment that created the conditions for the Mate Juan Massacre and the Battle of Blair Mountain in the early 20s. They called in Baldwin Phelps detectives to start evicting Mate Juan strikers from company housing. In the aftermath of the 1938 explosion, new mine safety regulations were demanded. The inspectors were finally given the legal right to conduct inspections over the protest of mine owners in 1941. However, there was no power to enforce the new regulations. The Phipps family commemorated the disaster in its 1965 song, Red Jacket.

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2: A $31,000 medical bill, a four-week delay for a critical test. 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
1: So I agree with Stephen Greenhouse. Democrats are going to have to go big, going to have to go bold. I've been saying this for a while. Back in the Obama days, need chunky, need big, bold, visionary kind of ideas to actually make lives better. And as we talked about yesterday on the show, Mamdani signing that executive order saying we're going to protect our workers from heat exhaustion. It's little things like that that make a big difference. And I think Chris Murphy from Connecticut putting forth a minimum wage bill of $25 an hour, it's not going to pass right now. But the idea is go big, go bold, and make lives better. And that's why I've asked Congressman Mark Pocan to share some thoughts with us. Congressman Pocan is from Wisconsin's 2nd Congressional District, one of my favorite labor guys in the House of Representatives. Mark, thanks for taking time for us.
5: Yeah, thanks so much, Rick. Thanks for having me.
1: So, I just talked with Stephen Greenhouse. The numbers, Trump's base is, they're looking. They're looking for somewhere to go because what they were told, lower prices on day one, buck a gallon gas, buck a dozen eggs, no foreign wars. That hasn't happened.
5: No, this Donald Trump should meet that Donald Trump who said he was going to lower costs and there'd be no wars and everything else. This Donald Trump is a different guy. And, people know they're paying more for groceries and everyday goods because of the, really use of tariffs with no strategy. We're paying more for healthcare and utilities because of the big, beautiful bill. And now we're paying more for gas and some other things because of an illegal war in Iran. And at the end of the day, the only people who really, really benefited are Elon Musk and all the other people who can afford to belong to Mar-a-Lago that got the giant tax cut. So I think people are getting that they got screwed.
1: But we do have a new Green Deal. I mean, look, it's been all the rage. I got to give Trump credit. He's doing something green, no?
5: Yeah, except, I went down there today and it's black and green. So there's areas of green algae. There's areas that are black. There is no blue. I was a union member of IUPAT, Painters and Allied Trades, for 30 plus years. I know colors. There was no shade of blue in that reflecting pool that's out there. And, the other thing, too, he said is, remember, he's made up this vandal thing that someone with a knife made a 250-foot slit. Yeah. Then he said 300, then 350. And he said, ask any park employee, they'll tell you. So I ran into a couple park employees right by the reflecting pool. They had no idea what I was talking about. So, you know, this guy knows how to make things F up, and that's about it.
1: No, my grandfather used to say there are some people who would lie when the truth would be better. Mm-hmm. Here he is.
5: Yep. Yeah, I mean, he could just admit that they screwed up and that there's a fix to it, and he could try to do the best. Yeah, you know, he never should have did it in the first place. He probably shouldn't have drove across it either and all the rest of the stuff. But, you know, the fact that he'll lie about literally anything. In fact, I saw another one where he was, what was he blaming? He said someone on the reflecting pond, he said, he referred to it as the pond, not pool. And he said it was probably someone who was giving money to or part of Act Blue. Yeah. That did the slitting. It's like, where did that come in? Like, that's, he just puts these lies together and jumbles different enemies and expects people to fall for it.
1: No, but that's masterful if you think about it, because I know my Red Hats, when they hurt, when they hear that stuff, now they have a common enemy to go and attack. They do this stuff strategically. And I look, I see who's funding this campaign cycle. You got George Soros, who's a Democratic funder, they say, and then 9 other Republican funders. And the only one you ever hear about is everyone's going, George Soros is funding all these campaigns, when $1.3 billion from 10 people, 9 of them are Republican donors.
5: Mm-hmm. I'll tell you, when Democrats get the majority this November, and we are going to get the majority this November, people are pissed off and upset and want to turn the page on what they're seeing happen in the last couple of years. One of the first things I think we're going to do is address big money. We want to go after Citizens United that allows these big money to come in, often dark. You don't even know which rich donors are putting money in. You know, we got to, our donations don't mean much when you have those big folks come in who are buying things that work for them. I mean, Elon Musk knows every investment is a new contract and a lower tax bill. And we lose every single time that happens. So we've got to change how we fund campaigns.
1: No, and this is what I've been calling for a while. I mean, during the first Trump years, you know, look, we need oversight on how our tax dollars are being funneled to crony capitalists and patronage hires. And look, you know, I think the reflecting pool is a perfect example and metaphor for everything this administration has done on a patronage, no bid contract to a buddy, one of the most... I got to tell you, I don't know where they found the guy who runs the company, but looks like one of the most nefarious characters from Despicable Me that you could get out of central casting. And yet we're surprised that things go awry when you have this kind of stuff where we didn't hire qualified people to do the job. You didn't have a project labor agreement, wasn't done under prevailing wage, as I understand.
5: In my union, there is a guy from IUPAT, International Union of Painters and Allied Trades, who does this kind of work. And they pointed out all detail what went wrong.
1: Right.
5: They didn't prep it right. They didn't do it right because they didn't try to do it on the cheap. Although they also got to waiver on the rule and they got more profit than you're normally allowed to as a federal contractor because of this no bid situation. But you ask real working people who are trained to do this right, like union members, and they can tell you everything that actually went wrong with this.
1: No, and again, for me, this is part of that and why I've been calling for oversight for a very long time. So I'm glad to hear that because I want oversight on one hand, but I don't want this to turn into a, you know, we're going to go and try and impeach Trump and go down these rabbit holes. I want to make lives better. I think what Murphy's doing coming out with a $25 hour minimum wage bill, I think that's a step in the right direction. I think, you know, the housing bill you guys just were part of passing, a huge step in the right direction. Would have preferred guaranteed housing be built, but yeah, beggars can't be choosers in this moment. There are so many things we should be doing. So when you get the house, when they give you the keys to the car, how are you going to drive it?
5: Yeah, well, I mean, we always usually have a 10 priority bills up front. And one of them is always around campaign finance, ethics and elections reform. And we're going to absolutely work on that. I think, you know, healthcare should be central, right? I think what we've learned by them taking away healthcare from people on Medicaid and the Affordable Care Act that, you know, we're the only industrialized nation that doesn't have universal healthcare. We got to figure that out. But, you know, the minimum wage bill you talked about, one of the many reasons it's important is people are paying too much right now out of pocket, right, for groceries and everyday goods because of tariffs and because of some of the other policies for healthcare and for utility rates. But you can't just, you know, it's not just lowering the costs again, because people know they're still going to get screwed out of it. You got to start getting people more money in their pockets also. So let's reduce costs and increase wages, even things out, so you can actually finally get a fair chance at what you're doing. That's why that bill is so important.
1: And I think it's also important that we pursue some labor reform. I know the Faster Labor Contract Act is something that's being pushed, and it may have some bipartisan support. I don't see it becoming law. I mean, it is one third of what EFCA was, but it's something, I guess. But for me, I think we may need a major comprehensive overhaul, because I think working people are finally waking up to the reality that they're working harder, they're working longer, and they're falling even further behind than they have been for the last couple of decades. And I think we're kind of at that boiling point where everybody's angry at something. And I think Democrats have to give them something to be angry at and then a solution on how to fix it.
5: And the PRO Act, that's always been in our top 10 bills, and it does just that, Rick. All the things you talked about. The only thing it doesn't do that I wish it did is card check, but everything else, it puts it back that if you have an election, you have a chance to have a union, and that means you have a say in your workplace for safety, working conditions, for pay and wages, and all the other things that you deserve to have a say in your workplace.
1: Yeah, I want to get your thoughts on the housing bill that just passed. I think it's a start, right? I mean, my problem with it is there's no, correct me if I'm wrong, there are no guaranteed housing being built. I wish we would do, you know, what they did when my grandparents' generation were around. They built housing like little Levitt towns all over the place, gave contractors a bit of a profit, but made sure housing was built, and then, you know, a pathway to get some decent loans. I'm curious what your thoughts on this bill are and maybe how we improve it in the future.
5: Yeah, I mean, it had some positive stuff, not comprehensive, but something that you could get done in this Congress. And honestly, it might have been one of the more important things that this Congress has done, because we haven't done much to really compare it to. And Donald Trump figured out a way to screw this up, because he knows that he's going to lose the November elections in the House and maybe even the Senate. I think there's a chance for both. And so now he wants to change the rules. He doesn't want to lower your costs or do things to earn your vote back, because he's too stubborn, but now he just wants to change the rules so that more people will have a hard time voting. He thinks he can win that way. You know, this is Donald Trump. It's part of the corruption. So, you know, I think we're looking this fall at costs, care, and corruption, right? The cost of living is way up there. Care, healthcare especially, has gone out of whack for many, many people. And all the corruption we're seeing, whether it be the ballroom, the arch, the reflecting pool, the fund for insurrectionists, all the stuff that he's done. Donald Trump's number one goal is to enrich Donald Trump and his family. And I think people have figured him out.
1: Yeah, no, I'm hoping that there will be some deep investigations into all of the grift that's been going on. And, you know, I mean, as much time as Republicans spent on Hunter Biden and all of that, maybe a fraction of that can be spent on Dumb Jr. and the other one. But, you know, again, it's coming back to making people's lives better. And I see recently you helped introduce a bill to make college more affordable by doubling the Pell Grant. I think that's, again, a step in the right direction. I think we have a long way to go. But walk me through what some of that is.
5: Yeah. So, I mean, you know, I was fortunate enough. I grew up in a lower middle class family. I got to school to go to college because of Pell Grants and loans, right? And I worked through college, never took off on a spring break. But hey, I'm not complaining, because I had a great experience and I made it through college. But, you know, you shouldn't be that if you're smart enough and capable enough, it shouldn't be money that's the barrier, because then we're going to eliminate who can actually get a higher education. And again, that may not be for everyone. Right now, I got a nephew who's trying to be a union electrician. And I'm hoping it works out for him, because it's a earn and learn situation. I think it's really good for a lot of people. Registered apprenticeships are the platinum standard. But for those who want to go to college, if you're smart enough, that should be the determining factor, not whether your family has deep pockets.
1: Yeah, no, my own son got a gig with the, he's almost an apprentice with the Elevator Constructors Union, nice. Which is, you know, I'm thrilled for him. He's learning a lot. He's earning a lot. He's going to be okay when he finishes his apprenticeship program. And I highly recommend that for all kinds of folks. If college isn't your thing, the building trades have incredible programs to help learn a skill that's portable, that even if you don't stay in the trade for forever, it's still something you can take with you. I just think it's fantastic. I do have to get your thoughts before I let you go on the Strait of Hormuz. It was open. It's closed. open, closed? Where? Is there a deal? Are we done? Did we win? Did I miss the latest? I mean, it's been a couple of minutes since I checked.
5: Yeah. You know, I've used the movie Idiocracy to kind of...
1: Idiocracy is a documentary now.
5: Yeah, it's a documentary, right? The Trump presidency. But I use Groundhog's Day to explain the war in Iran, because we keep being told there's this deal and then it doesn't really happen. And then we're told there's a deal and then it doesn't really happen and the Strait's not open. And then we're told they're going to get a deal. It's like, how many times are we going to be told they're going to do something that then doesn't happen and they act like they never pretended it did to begin with? So yeah. All I know is we're paying too much for gas at the pumps. We're paying too much for gas for traveling. So airline prices are going up. And for farmers, diesel fuel that farmers use like crazy, it doubled during all this. It's putting a real squeeze, which again is why we're paying more for groceries too. So a lot of people are impacted by Donald Trump's illegal war.
1: So this loosening of the deal, is someone going to be looking into, you know, how the markets have been jerked around? It seems like, you know, there's some coordination potentially. Is anybody looking into that? Because I get a lot of emails from people going, you know, this is predictable because here's the market goes up, goes down. And anybody looking into stuff like that?
5: Yeah, I mean, I think a lot of it right now we're seeing is the AI speculation, which I don't, you know, that's dangerous enough, right? Because a lot of it is based on speculation, not on actual profits. And that should make everyone a little wary and concerned to make sure that there is good regulation out there. And plenty of times they wanted to take that regulation away. But when it comes to this in particular on what we're seeing, you know, I think Donald Trump, the way the gas companies are playing us, and even as gas has gone down sometimes when they think there's a deal, we're not seeing it necessarily go down at the pumps corresponding in the same way. And I think there's some price gouging going on. And the fact that Donald Trump's finally realizing what Democrats have been saying for decades about oil companies, I think it's convenient for him for the moment where it's part of our DNA.
1: Now, so last question I've got for you, you know, obviously interesting couple of days ahead. What should we be paying attention to? What next is coming? What giant pile? How much ketchup is going to hit the wall now?
5: Yeah, I mean, I think, you know, right now we had to stop Congress a day early. We couldn't get any appropriations done, bills done that were on the calendar because there's some Republicans holding out for the SAVE Act, which is to make it harder for people to vote, right? They want to change the rules. So I think that's one right now. You know, at some point it's going to be pretty hard to implement. If they ever would pass it, I think there'd be legal challenges. But they're really putting the pressure on Republicans right now. So we should put the pressure back on and say, if you pass the SAVE Act, you might as well, you know, figure out how to collect your retirement, because most people are at retirement age here. You know, we can't let them get away with just changing the rules. Let's play the game out. It's, you know, if they're not doing the right thing for the American people, they got to pay a price electorally. You don't get to just change the rules.
1: No, I'm with you. It's time to start throwing some bums out, and I want to be at the front of that line. But Congressman, I appreciate the time. Hope you'll come back and talk to us again real soon.
5: Yeah, absolutely. Thanks so much for having me.
1: Congressman Mark Pocan, I want to hear your thoughts. Something he said got your attention. Oh, I don't know. Maybe we're going to do some big, bold stuff. Maybe this is why you go to vote in November. I want to hear your thoughts. Rick at the RickSmithShow.com. Right back. I'm Rick Smith, and this is Labor History in 2. This day in labor history, the year was 1893. That was the day that Illinois Governor John Peter Altgeld pardoned Samuel Fielden, Oscar Niebe, and Michael Schwab, who were imprisoned for their alleged role in the Haymarket bombing of 1886. 8 men had been accused of throwing a bomb at a workers' rally in Chicago. 4 were hung, 1 died in prison before he could be executed, and 3 were incarcerated. Governor Altgeld had been born in Germany. He was a progressive leader who helped pass worker safety laws and child labor laws. Efforts to free the 3 Haymarket prisoners had been underway since their sentencing. During the trial, there was no physical evidence linking any of the accused men to the crime. Governor Altgeld agreed to look into the case. He issued a report outlining his findings. At the end, he concluded, quote, "The trial was not fair." He wrote, quote, "I'm convinced that it is clearly my duty to act I grant an absolute pardon to Samuel Fielden, Oscar Niebe, and Michael Schwab this 26th day of June, 1893. This pardon came just one day after a monument to the martyrs was dedicated at the cemetery where the five martyrs were buried. Today, part of Governor Altgeld's pardon is inscribed on a plaque on the backside of that monument. Governor Altgeld paid a political price for the pardon. He was attacked by the press. The Chicago Tribune attacked his German heritage, declaring there was, quote, not a drop of true American blood in his veins. He does not reason like an American, does not feel like one, and consequently does not behave like one. In 1896, he lost his bid at re-election for standing up for justice. Like what you hear? Check out more at laborhistoryin2.com.
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1: So got a couple of emails from the Red Hat Brigade, because again, got to change the subject. Claiming that I'm fixated on the pond. It's actually a reflecting pool, part of a monument that memorializes our country. But I, and then accusing me of hating America, and you know the spiel. And with the 250th coming up, it's one of those things where, again, we love America more than you do. And I got to tell you, it really, really ticks me off. When they try and hijack the 250th. Because it's that people like me, you know, working class liberals who actually love this country, we're going to be told that we hate America because by some clown who turned the reflecting pool into a literal swamp. This is my problem with all of this stuff. Conservatives are already wrapping themselves in three flags, a bald eagle, and screaming that the 250th belongs to them and them alone. And that if you think systematic racism is real, you hate America. And if you think your kid shouldn't go bankrupt because, well, they needed an ambulance ride, Marxist. And if you think the president shouldn't blow hundreds of millions of dollars turning national monuments into his personal backdrop, commie. Yeah, I've heard all this stuff. The reality is loving your country doesn't mean pretending it's perfect. It means giving enough of a damn to fix what's wrong. And all those people, oh, you don't like it, you can leave. No, I'm going to stand, fight, and change. I look at the reflecting pool debacle. And look, I know my Red Hat friends want to move on because it really is a sign. I know it was supposed to be part of the big beautification project of the 250th. We're going to restore the Capitol, show off American greatness by wasting tons of money. And instead, what we got were algae blooms, peeling paint, workers literally vacuuming slime off the top, and oh yeah, a dead duckling floating in the muck. All while the White House does what Donald Trump and conservatives do, blame everybody else, especially imaginary people. Because evidently there are imaginary left-wing vandals out there with box cutters who, you know, they were out there just slashing and doing. And the thing is, that's not patriotism. That's vandalizing our shared civic space and then blaming our neighbors. And conservatives say we're obsessed with a pond. No, I think we're focused on what it represents. If you hand a grifter the keys to the America's front lawn, and he hires his buddies, cuts corners, trashes the place, overcharges the taxpayers, and then goes on TV and brags about what a genius he is, that's what the Trump era is in one disgusting green puddle. And I go back to, you know, first term Trump. Looking back, boy, that was cute. Mexico's going to build the wall and they're going to pay for it. Cute. I mean, honestly. And then we got, you know, people chanting USA, USA. That's not real patriotism. I'm sorry. Real patriotism isn't chanting USA while billionaires buy another yacht and working families continue to drown in medical debt. Sorry, that's not real patriotism. Real patriotism is not shouting USA anytime someone says something you don't like. Real patriotism is attempting to make your community better. Changing the world by changing your part of it. Healthcare for all, I believe, is real patriotism because no American should have to choose between chemo and rent. No senior should have to choose between medicine and food. Real patriotism is supporting strong workplaces, strong unions, because if you work for a living, you should have the power to have some say in your workplace, the power to share in some of the wealth that your labor creates. And I'm sorry, real patriotism isn't about allowing that giant sucking sound that Ross Perot talked about to suck wealth out of your pocket and mine up to, well, a handful at the very top, making this period in our history the most unequal ever. And I'm sorry, real patriotism is investing in public schools. It's investing in colleges. It's investing in things that the next generation can take advantage of. And it's not about us. It's about what we leave for the future. It's about leaving behind this place that we love and cherish, leaving it behind just a little bit better. And I got to tell you, if you look around, I don't think we can say that. Real patriotism is fighting for infrastructure that, oh, I don't know, works. Safe bridges, clean water, public transit that doesn't feel like too much to ask. It's also about protecting monuments and memorials that we hand down to our kids, not turning them into corroded photo ops for one guy's ego. And then making sure that, you know what? They're historically accurate. Now, the right's patriotism is all cosplay. And of course, culture war. Fireworks, fighter jets, and screaming about statues. The patriotism I grew up believing in, the patriotism I grew up with, was with Teamsters and steelworkers and nurses and teachers and truck drivers, postal workers, all showing up every day, doing their job, keeping this country moving, and providing opportunity for our future. And having the courage, this is the important part, having the courage to demand it treat all of them, everyone, fairly. So as the 250th anniversary rolls around, here's my line in the sand. This anniversary belongs to the people who built this country, the people whose blood, sweat, and tears fought for this country, the people who make it run, keep it going, not the people who are strip mining it for parts. And if you're fine with a rotting reflecting pool and a rotting social contract, just as long as the flag is big enough, that's not love of country. That's letting yourself be fleeced and calling it freedom. And I got to be honest, I love this country too much to clap for that. And if you think some concert with jingoistic rhetoric and hyper-patriotic symbols and slogans, if you think that is what this country is about, I fear you don't know what this country is. You know, it's weird that in this moment, I go back to Ronald Reagan and the thoughts of this being the shining city on the hill, and that this can be a country that you can come to become an American. And I still remember his quote. You can't go to France and become a Frenchman. You can't go to Germany and become a German. But you can come to America and be an American. And that beacon of freedom that I was told as a kid was possible, is under an absolute assault right now by the people who keep telling us how much they love America and how much they wave their flag and chant USA in our face. Sorry, that's not patriotism. I want to hear your thoughts. Email me, rick@thericksmithshow.com. 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Miss any portion of the program, podcast. And as always, thanks for being here. We'll see you back here next time.
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0: Hello and welcome to Background Briefing, available 24/7 at backgroundbriefing.org. I'm Ian Masters, and today we'll examine a number of stories and issues in the news. We'll begin with outrageous sentences of demonstrators against ICE handed down by a far-right district judge in Texas, Reed O'Connor, yesterday, including 30 years for Daniel Sanchez Estrada for moving a box of anti-fascist magazines after a protest at an ICE facility. Joining us is Matt Sledge, a political reporter at The Intercept, who has written previously for The Houston Landing, The Times-Picayune, New Orleans Advocate, and The Huffington Post. We will discuss his latest article at The Intercept, Prairieland Defendant Sentenced to 30 Years in Prison for Moving a Box of Anti-Fascist Zines. Then we'll look into how the combination of fossil fuels, capitalism, colonialism is killing the planet because coal and oil generate huge profits for the owners of mines and oil companies, making it no surprise that Drill Baby Drill Trump is killing off solar and wind because you can't own the sun or the wind. Joining us is Joss Fox, an independent filmmaker and founder and artistic director of the International WOW Company, best known as an Oscar-nominated, Emmy-winning writer and director of Gaslands Part 1 and 2. His documentaries also include Awake, A Dream from Standing Rock, and The Truth Has Changed. In 2018, he created The Truth Has Changed, a solo performance which toured to over 25 cities in the US and Europe, and spawned a book and a feature film adaptation. He's the host of Staying Home with Josh Fox, a nightly interview program, and his new HBO documentary, just out, is The Welcome Table. Then finally, we will question whether the nation can really celebrate its 250th birthday when the birthday party is being hijacked by Donald Trump, who is doing everything he can to destroy our democracy so that he can rule over us like a depraved Roman emperor. Joining us is Judith Levine, a Brooklyn-based journalist, essayist, and author of 5 books. Her Substack is Today in Fascism, and she has an article at The Guardian we will discuss. America's 250th birthday celebration is replacing history with toxic myth. And joining us now is Matt Sledge, who's a political reporter at The Intercept, who has written previously for The Houston Landing, The Times-Picayune, New Orleans Advocate, and The Huffington Post. His latest article at The Intercept is Prairieland Defendant Sentenced to 30 Years in Prison for Moving a Box of Anti-Fascist Zines. Welcome to Background Briefing, Matt Sledge.
1: Thanks so much for having me. Yeah.
0: Well, thanks for joining us. And today the Supreme Court handed down 3 more gifts to Donald Trump. One means that in Hawaii, you can now carry guns onto private property against the wishes of the owner of the property. Immigrants, particularly desperate ones seeking asylum in the United States, can now be stopped at the border. And up to 400,000 Haitian and Syrian refugees who are here under protective status no longer have that protection and can be deported. And on top of that, of course, recently the Republicans gave DHS and ICE $70 billion, on top of which there's $100 billion in the kitty that they haven't even spent. And these are the same people that shot down American citizens in the streets of Minneapolis. So I think that's context, isn't it, Matt, for the additional horrors that you have written about?
1: Yeah, well, I wrote about the very stern sentences handed down by these two federal judges in Fort Worth, and they are certainly two of the Trump administration's favorite judges when it comes to filing cases, you know, filing civil cases. And of course, these were criminal cases, and they were kind of widely trumpeted by the Trump administration.
0: But it's extraordinary to think that we're in a situation now where if you protest against ICE and Border Patrol, you know, like people in Minneapolis did, and we all saw the video of this executions of these two American citizens, if you protest against this government's cruelty meted out by Trump and Stephen Miller, if you protest, you can end up with a 100-year sentence.
1: Yeah, I mean, these are, you know, the numbers that these folks in Texas got are really jaw-dropping. You know, the 100-year sentence was for the person convicted of attempted murder. You know, there were firearms at the protest and a local police officer was shot. But, you know, when you look at the protesters who never had a gun, who never fired a gun, they also received decades-long sentences, 50 years, 70 years. These are folks who were acquitted of crimes of violence. And then I zoomed in on one person who wasn't even there that night, who was accused of essentially obstruction of justice for moving a box of anarchist zines. And he got 30 years. So even his sentence is longer than anybody who stormed the Capitol received.
0: So we're talking about a protest that took place on July the 4th, 2025, right?
1: Yeah, that's right. Outside of an ICE detention center called the Prairie Land Detention Center in Alvarado, Texas, which is about 45 minutes away from Dallas.
0: And the person that I should have mentioned, the 70-year sentence as opposed to the 100-year sentence, because the guy that did get the 100-year sentence, Song, he apparently shot a policeman in the neck, right? The rest of these people that we're talking about now and that you've written about were simply protesting. So I want to make that separation.
1: Yeah, and, you know, it was, I think, it was a chaotic event. I think it's safe to say, you know, there had been a daytime protest earlier in the day, and then this event happened much later at night, almost around 11 p.m. that night, and the protesters had brought fireworks, for what they described as a noise demonstration. So I think it's safe to say that they had planned a more aggressive protest than the people earlier in the day had. But pretty much uniformly, the people who spoke at the sentencings yesterday said they'd never intended to hurt anybody. They wanted to show solidarity with the detainees inside the ICE facility.
0: And the person that you profile in your article, Matt, Daniel Sanchez Estrada, he got 30 years. And in pleading before the judge, he said, "I am a father, I am a husband, I am a teacher, a poet. I am many things, Your Honor, but I am not a terrorist." And that clearly fell on deaf ears, given U.S. District Judge Reed O'Connor is a flaming right winger appointed by George W. Bush. But his wife, Marcela Rueda, she received a 70-year sentence longer than the other defendants because of her alleged role in this conspiracy to commit obstruction by asking her husband, Sanchez Estrada, to move the magazines after her arrest. So he wasn't even at the demonstration. I guess the next day he moved the magazines and that got him a 30-year sentence?
1: I think the defense would argue that she had never even really asked him to do much of anything. The comments on her recorded phone call from jail are pretty ambiguous, I think it's safe to say. Nevertheless, a jury convicted them both on these counts related to moving the box of zines. But, you know, it's a short phone call of a few minutes that essentially results in 20 years extra on her sentence and a 30-year sentence for Daniel Sanchez Estrada, who, you know, no one has accused of playing a role in planning or participation at this protest. And the really remarkable thing as well is that the, kind of anarchist zines that he moved from one house to another were not actually used in the prosecution of the other defendants. So it's this kind of circular logic at play here that, you know, he has to be convicted for moving the zines, even though we aren't using the zines in the prosecution.
0: But the zines are supposedly Antifa material, right?
1: Yeah, you know, they were described by the government in a complaint against him as anti-government, anti-Trump material. None of them have anything to do with, specifically planning an attack or an ambush or, whatever the government likes to phrase it on this ICE detention facility. Some of them are quite theoretical. Some of them contradict each other. It's the kind of stuff you might find if you go to a zine fair at the library.
0: Right, but I'm just trying to get my head around this, Matt. How could any magazine be sufficient, whether you move it or not, to put somebody away for 30 years? I mean, it seems as if they were using this boogeyman of Antifa to somehow link these people who were put away for 70 years, 30 years, etc. In other words, without the boogeyman of Antifa, how would any box of any kind of magazine be sufficient to put you away for 30 years?
1: Yeah, I mean, I think I'm still trying to wrap my head around it as well. And I think you're hitting at a really important point, which the defense attorneys brought up at trial, brought up at sentencing, this guilt by association that was at play during the prosecution. You know, the prosecutors and their witnesses repeatedly featured video clips or screenshots of anarchist materials that had nothing to do with what happened on the night of July 4th at Prairie Land. And, their argument was that they were trying to show the ideology that motivated people into what the government termed was an attack. But these materials, had no direct link to what happened at Prairie Land. And, the government's argument against Sanchez Estrada in particular is that essentially that he thought these materials might be used against his wife, and that's why he was trying to hide the documents, and therefore that's why he can be prosecuted for moving the documents. But the real, I don't know if you want to call it irony or twist or crazy part of all of this is that the documents were not even used in the prosecution of the other defendants.
0: And didn't the other judge, Pittman, say that he wasn't going to talk about Antifa in the trial?
1: That came during the very end of the trial when the defense and prosecution were haggling over jury instructions, which is a typical part of the trial process. And, the judge questioned out loud whether the word Antifa even needed to be used in the jury instructions, because it didn't really have much to do with the underlying charges. He had some line, I think it was something like, why does it matter whether they were Antifa or Methodist Women's Auxiliary? That doesn't matter for the charges. It did wind up getting mentioned in the jury instructions, albeit briefly. But, whether or not it was mentioned in the jury instructions, it was a major part of the prosecutor's arguments to the jurors in their closing statements.
0: And it sounds like it was also the reason why this district judge, Reed O'Connor, brought down this draconian sentence, because it's very rare for a judge to acknowledge that he's handing down a prison sentence for political reasons. But O'Connor did. He said, "The state wants to send a message to anyone who shares a similar ideology." What ideology are we talking about? They're talking about Antifa, which is a largely invented ideology. Didn't anybody on the defense point out that the Greatest Generation, the Bands of Brothers that freed Europe from the Nazis, hundreds of thousands of whom are buried in Europe, they were Antifa?
1: They sure did. Those arguments fell on deaf ears, but I think it was brought up repeatedly at trial and later on that there's not really much to be ashamed of in being an anti-fascist.
0: So then it says a lot about Judge Reed O'Connor, doesn't it?
1: You know, I think the judge's argument would be that he's trying to send a message to people who believe that violence is acceptable to achieve political ends. But that also assumes that these folks on the night of July 4th, 2025, were trying to use violence to achieve political ends, which, you know, they have pretty consistently said they were not. You know, they were there. One of the defendants in her sentencing statement said that it was actually a fairly festive atmosphere outside of the detention center until the police showed up in response to those fireworks.
0: Was that Autumn Hill who said, when I went to protest on the night of July the 4th, it seemed more like a party to me than anything else?
1: That's exactly right. And, you know, a number of the defendants who received these decades-long sentences were gone from the scene by the time the shooting started, you know, had left essentially when the cops showed up. So, you know, were not even present when the shooting happened.
0: And what do we know about this Benjamin Sung, the shooter, who went on the lam and was arrested eventually? I mean, he's the guy that got the 100-year sentence. The rest of them are collateral damage as a result of this idiot's violence, right?
1: You can see it in different ways, for sure. Sung uses they-them pronouns, is a former Marine reservist who had a lot of weapons training and, you know, brought an AR-15 to the scene. Their defense argued that they were only firing suppressive shots at the ground in response to a police officer, at least kind of pointing a weapon in the direction of fleeing protesters. I think everybody there that night wishes that gunshots had never been fired. But, you know, one thing that was fascinating throughout the trial and afterwards is that, you know, you could see a scenario where the other defendants tried aggressively to distance themselves from Song and hope that they, you know, get some mercy because of that. And that didn't really happen here. You know, they held a joint press conference after the sentences were handed down. So they have, you know, at least the defendants who went to trial have essentially stuck with Song, while at the same time trying to distinguish their actions from Song's actions on the night of the protest.
0: So just in the last couple of minutes, how does this all tie into the National Security Presidential Memorandum 7, which criminalizes any opposition to Trump? It seems like a sort of wish list to be more aspirational than practical, but it's starting to look like it's actually being implemented.
1: Yeah, well, you know, the NSPM 7 directly name checks the Prairie Land protest, you know, as this kind of justification for a crackdown on the left, along with the killing of Charlie Kirk. And it talks about disrupting the networks of anti-fascism. And, you know, the NSPM 7, this presidential memo from Trump, came out after Prairie Land happened and after many of the defendants had already been charged. But then we saw a superseding indictment really upping the ante against these defendants, you know, accusing them of material support of terrorism. And since then, you know, we've seen more aggressive federal prosecutions or attempts at federal prosecutions. You look at what happened with the Broadview case in Illinois. And now most recently, we have these federal charges against anti-ICE protesters in Minnesota. So, you know, the playbook was really set with Prairie Land and with NSPM 7, and now it's being followed by the Justice Department.
0: Well, Matt Sledge, I appreciate you covering this. It's still shocking and, as I say, hard to get your head around the idea that people could be put away for decades for simply being at a demonstration and expressing their disgust and outrage at this government's violence.

0: can face. Welcome back. I'm Ian Masters, and this is Background Briefing, available 24/7 at backgroundbriefing.org. And joining us now, Josh Fox, an independent filmmaker and founder and artistic director of the international WOW company, best known for the Oscar-nominated Emmy-winning writer and director of Gaslands Parts 1 and 2. His documentaries also include Awake, A Dream from Standing Rock, and in 2018, he created The Truth Has Changed, a solo performance which toured to over 25 cities in the US and Europe and spawned a book and a feature film adaptation. He's the host of Staying Home with Josh Fox, a nightly interview program, and his new HBO documentary just out is The Welcome Table. Welcome to Background Briefing, Josh Fox.
1: Thank you so much. It's great to be here.
0: Well, thanks for joining us, Josh, and obviously you've been making films about climate change and the relationship of fossil fuels to climate change, but your new film in many ways expands beyond just climate change itself to indicate that it's sort of colonialism, capitalism is at the heart of what the fossil fuels industries are all about, in the sense that you can own oil and coal and make profits from it, but you can't own the wind and the sun.
1: Yeah.
0: And now we've learned that lesson globally from this recent war that Trump has prosecuted in the Persian Gulf, where he literally said he was going to grab Iran's oil. Yeah. If that's not colonial flashbacks, I don't know what is. So I think it's pretty stark, isn't it? Do you think that this catastrophe in the Persian Gulf might propel us further towards what's so available, and yet we're being prevented from taking advantage of the sun and the wind because of the fossil fuel lobby and its control of politicians around the world?
1: Well, I mean, I think it goes even larger than that. I mean, obviously, we have the technology to move beyond fossil fuels. We have the technology to save the world from climate change. And this has been known for decades. And the fossil fuel industry is increasingly desperate for more and more and more resources, and also for more and more hegemonic control. And, you know, as I was making The Welcome Table, which is a film about how, you know, a third of humanity is going to be displaced by climate change, that is to say, one third of every person on the planet is going to lose their home because of the incredible, dramatic, destructive impacts of climate change. That's floods, that's fires, that's famine, that's landslides, that's extreme weather. And it's going to cause the largest mass migration in human history. And as I was exploring this across the world, across six continents, it was very obvious to me that it is the global south, that is bearing the worst onslaught of climate change. And they have caused the least amount of the problem. They don't burn a lot of coal, oil, or gas compared to the global north, compared to the United States and Europe and China. The global north is benefited enormously from the development of fossil fuels, and, you know, is able to deal with, to a degree, some of the things involved with climate change. But it really became clear to me that this is still the colonial system at work. That for the vast majority of time on the planet Earth, people were ruled by empires. After World War II, we saw an explosion of new nation states, but, you know, those imperial forces never really relinquished control of the global economy, and so we entered into a period where we're having military dominance, and those new born nations.

0: institutions that are, you know, less than 100 years old have essentially become confines for people. And what we're seeing is now walls, wars, racism, authoritarianism, the reemergence of Nazism with figures like Elon Musk blatantly doing Nazi salutes at Republican conferences and them hiring, you know, white supremacist forces like the Proud Boys to become this new Gestapo called ICE. So you're seeing this churning up of militarization. And yes, the blood of this all is oil and gas. And so the new film is about how do we turn all of those values around. And it looks very much to the indigenous world, to the global south as well, for the value structures that we are going to need as we approach this moment of planetary chaos, right? We need to welcome people, not throw them in jail. We need to help those in harm's way who, you know, did not cause this crisis. The crisis was caused by the billionaire class, by the oil and gas industry, by the corporate and military dominance across the world. And, you know, so it's about building tables, not walls. If you have more than you need, don't build a higher wall, build a longer table. And so the film travels all over the world and meets people who were, you know, displaced by climate change. And then we invite them all to the same table on the levee in New Orleans, the one that burst, that sunk New Orleans underwater after Hurricane Katrina. And they tell their stories to each other and instantly form an incredible community across racial lines, across sexual preference lines, class lines. And it really is a model for how we can look at this global crisis as something we have to deal with humanity, with human rights, with generosity. And it's a very moving tale of how people have survived those climate impacts.
1: And the billionaires that you mentioned, particularly Musk, of course, and Bezos, Thiel, et cetera, they want to they're building rocket ships to go to Mars, escape the disasters that they've caused here on this planet. And of course, that even adds to the problem. But
0: the two worst things that you could possibly develop at this moment with respect to the climate and with respect to our humanity are AI and independent, privately owned space programs, right? These space programs are injecting black carbon directly into the stratosphere, which is the worst place you can possibly have it, right? I saw one study that said just the private space programs alone of people like Musk and Bezos and Branson, Richard Branson, will elevate the climate by 2 degrees Fahrenheit all on its own, right? And now we have these AI data centers, which are incredible energy consumptive monstrosities that really are harming communities. They're incredibly loud. They have a lot of emissions. And that is going to cause a global energy demand off the charts. And, of course, create things that are propaganda tools, that are surveillance tools for that billionaire class. The AI that they want to develop is not something where, oh, it's so great. Something is doing my laundry for me. No, they want to replace the artists. They want to replace the storytellers. They want to replace the journalists. And so they're mounting an attack on democracy and an attack on the truth and an attack on the climate that is unprecedented. And it is the normal people of the world who will lose their jobs and who will lose their homes and who will suffer, and it has to be stopped.
1: So in terms of the table, the 1,000-foot-long table on the levee in New Orleans, many of the people in your film because of Trump and the dark whisperer Stephen Miller and the ugliness that's going on in this country in terms of course, the point of the table is we're getting walls instead of tables. We're not welcoming. We're shutting doors. And some of the characters in your film, particularly Domenico Mimmo Lucano, the mayor of Calabria, who has invited all of these African immigrants who cross the Mediterranean. I think, I don't know how many thousands have died. 40,000 people, I believe, have died.
0: That's the estimate.
1: Yeah, and I remember Pope Francis referring to the Mediterranean as a graveyard. But this mayor of this little impoverished town in Italy turned things around, welcomed everybody, turned a ghost town into a flourishing multicultural community. But the United States wouldn't let him come to the to celebrate your film and celebrate the welcome table, along with the Kenyans that you also profile, coming from literally what is the cradle of humanity in Kenya.
0: So, that example, let me just contextualize. You know, there are a lot of migrants coming from Africa towards Europe, and they're taking a very treacherous journey from Libya across the Mediterranean to try to reach Lampedusa or other Italian islands or the coast of Calabria itself or Sicily. And that is an incredibly treacherous journey. They're loading people onto these rafts, basically giant rafts, that are then sent out into the middle of the sea. And it is clear that the European Union is trying to use death as a deterrent in much the same way as the United States is using the wall as a deterrent. They've given warships to Libya, and they're calling it the Libyan Coast Guard. And the Libyan Coast Guard has been seen shooting at these rafts or trying to swamp them and drown all the people in the Mediterranean. So, yes, these boats don't have captains. They don't have ship's logs. So we don't really know how many people have died. But, yes, 40,000 is the estimate, 5,000-6,000 a year. We track some of the people who've survived that journey into Italy. They're remarkable stories. One of them, Chris O'Behe, became a famous musician, an incredible asset to the culture. And Mimmo Lucano, in Calabria, a mayor of a small town called Riace, saw that his town was becoming a ghost town. There weren't enough children to keep the schools funded. And Calabria actually is the place where my family comes from. My grandmother was born there, and their chief export 100 years ago was their people. There was no work. So all across the south of Italy, much like many places in the United States, there are empty buildings, dilapidated buildings, places where people could live, and there's no one to be there. So the ivory tower that the Europeans are defending are these ghost towns that could be made alive and beautiful and vibrant by these migrants. And that's what Mimmo Lucano said. Mimmo Lucano said, nope, these people are a resource. Let's hire them. Let's give them jobs. Let's create an economy. And he did that, and he shot to global popularity. He was called a worldwide leader by Forbes magazine. And then, of course, the Italian government decided to prosecute him and put him on trial. And when we met him, he was under the possibility of a 14-year sentence.
1: And in terms of the Africans from Kenya, the cradle of humanity, which is now becoming uninhabitable, they were denied visas, were they not?
0: Well, one of the horrifying ironies of this moment is that all of humanity, we know this from the anthropological record, comes from this place called Turkana. The modern human being left Turkana 150,000 years ago, spread all across the globe, first to Australia, becoming Aboriginal culture, and then, you know, up to Europe, and then eventually across the Bering Strait to the Americas. And that place is suffering a monumental drought, a drought where people can't grow food. There's massive food insecurity in the region. I think 20 million people are suffering from food insecurity. So the cradle of civilization, the place where human beings come from, is now much like a ghost town as well, because they can't grow food. And so they're being forced to migrate. So I go to Turkana and conduct a couple of really extraordinary interviews with people who are now living with, you know, 90% of their population having moved to Uganda, to other places where they are not welcome, or they are having a much harder time, or there's wars and there's factionalism. And so we see that crisis directly being caused by the global north, by climate change. And these people don't burn any coal, oil, or gas at all. And we applied for visas for two of the subjects who are indigenous Turkana. And we got passports for them, but they were denied visas by the United States. The one Kenyan that was allowed to come was a mutual aid worker who had already had a visa that she had tried to apply for years and years previously. So she's the sole representative of Kenya at the table. But we do tell those stories. And yeah, the massive irony is that we're trying to create this global gathering, and the visa process is in the way in some ways. And at the very end of the film, we talk about how people's visas were denied. And once these people's stories are told, it's clear these are amazing human beings that are very rooted in their communities. There's absolutely no reason why they should have had a visa denied to them to come to a documentary that's being put on HBO. But yet, that is this global system, that is the American system. And Mimmo Lucano was denied entry. Some of our subjects from Brazil were denied entry. And it seemed to be rather random as to why some people were let in and some people were not. It's such chaos. And right now, of course, that is being fueled by racism, by xenophobia, by authoritarianism. And those are what the wall stands for. I mean, that's the origin of this project. When people were being, you know, separated from their families at the border, their children were being kidnapped and abused. And, you know, I thought, you know, what is the opposite of a wall? Is there anything stronger than this hatred, this xenophobia? And that's the question that drives the investigation of the film.
1: Well, let's play a clip from your new film, Josh, that's available now on HBO, The Welcome Table.
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4: 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Most of it was Irma, and then Maria took the rest.
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9: Just thinking, it's not how I go. 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
10: 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But they aren't building aid stations and immigration centers.
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13: All of us are in the boat capsized, and most of them could not make it. 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
3: Where is home now?
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16: We have to heal the planet. We have to be the medicine.
6: We invite you to our table. 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
2: Sit at the welcome table. See that beautiful city. One of these days. One of these days.
1: And that is a trailer for the film that Josh Fox has just made, and it's now on HBO, The Welcome Table. Just in the last minute then, back to the Persian Gulf and the extent to which the recent war there and the closing of the Straits of Hormuz made us realize, it should have made us all realize, the extent to which we're addicted to fossil fuels, that it's a drug, and that we really have to go cold turkey because we recognized the economic damage that it does, that our dependency does, and that we just can't free ourselves. And as we said at the beginning, and your film makes clear, is that the reason oil and gas and coal is inflicted upon us, even though it's destroying the planet, is because you can make money out of it, and oil companies and billionaires make money out of it, but you can't own the air and you can't own the wind. And solar and wind are available, cheaper. And I wanted to end on a positive note, if we could, in the sense that the lesson is clear. And how long do you think it'll take us to learn that lesson and break the grip of the fossil fuel industry?
0: We have to take back our democracy. We are not living in a democracy. We are living in a moment where unprecedented influence of oil and gas companies on our politics. The oil and gas industry gave $1 billion to Trump. Clearly, he is repaying them in wars and in destroying renewable energy. And it's a dual crisis of democracy and of the control of the oil and gas industry. And we have to take back both. And I do believe that our side is stronger. I do believe that we have more people. When we were fighting against fracking, 15 years ago, we won those battles, a lot of those battles, because we had a lot of people mobilized, and we need the same thing happening today globally. We need to mobilize against this authoritarianism and break the grip of the fossil fuel industry, but it will not work if we don't organize. And this film, The Welcome Table, I want people to watch it. I want people to use it as an organizing tool. We want to come to your towns. We want to bring our 1,000-foot-long table all across the world as a symbol of solidarity, of unity, of what it's like to build something. And, you know, a wall on its side can be a table. We need to build tables. We need $200 billion for tables and humanitarian aid instead of giving it to ICE, which is a force of degradation and human rights violations and violence. So that's what the film is about. It's very compelling, and it's got incredible music from New Orleans as a backdrop. I hope everybody can take a look at it and be inspired by it, because it does show a positive way forward.
1: Well, Josh Fox, I thank you so much for joining us here today.
0: Thank you so much, Ian. I really appreciate it.
1: And again, I've been speaking with Josh Fox, who's an independent filmmaker and founder and artistic director of the International Wow Company, best known for the Oscar-nominated Emmy-winning writer and director of Gaslands Part 1 and 2. His documentaries also include Awake, A Dream from Standing Rock, and The Truth Has Changed. In 2018, he created The Truth Has Changed, a solo performance which toured to over 25 cities in the United States and Europe and spawned a book and a feature film adaptation. He's the host of Staying Home with Josh Fox, a nightly interview program, and his new HBO documentary just out is The Welcome Table. We're going to take a brief station break. We're back questioning whether the nation can celebrate its 250th birthday when the birthday party is being hijacked by Donald Trump, who's doing everything he can to destroy our democracy so that he can rule over us like a depraved Roman emperor.

0: Welcome back. I'm Ian Masters, and this is Background Briefing, available 24/7 at backgroundbriefing.org. And joining us now, Judith Levine, a Brooklyn-based journalist, essayist, and author of 5 books. Her Substack is Today in Fascism, and she has an article at The Guardian, America's 250th birthday celebration is replacing history with toxic myth. Welcome to Background Briefing, Judith Levine.
1: Thank you for having me. Hi.
0: Well, thanks for joining us in Donald Trump's 250th anniversary of the United States, which he sort of hijacked. He's clearly a cheesy vulgarian, so one can not expect, well, already we see all the artists and performers boycotting it. But I think it's worth noting, Judith, that the 20 top companies sponsoring the Freedom 250 celebration, starting at the top, Lockheed Martin and RTX, United Health Group, Oracle, ExxonMobil, Northrop Grumman, Chevron, Palantir, etc. So to me, that says a lot. This is not a celebration for every American, but for powerful corporations, most of which are defense contractors. And we've seen what they've wrought in the Persian Gulf, and not a pretty picture. So are we to be surprised that this thing is a train wreck?
1: No, we should probably by now be not surprised by anything. That, who was it who said that he was a small-fingered vulgarian? I can't remember. We should begin by saying that Freedom 250, which is the sponsor of which all of these companies you've just named are the sponsors, is a, as you said, a hijacking of the celebration, which was called America 250, which was put together by a committee 10 years ago in 2016 by the U.S. Congress to fund and organize and coordinate and promote celebrations and commemorations of our 250th anniversary of the Declaration of Independence. And then slowly, Trump, even beginning last year, moved in with his for-profit corporation or private public limited liability company called Freedom 250, which has not only sort of taken the wind from the sails of America 250, it's also siphoned off a lot of the money, both the public money and the money from private donors who can be forgiven for not understanding what's what, which is which. Is America 250 the same as Freedom 250 and so on? So all of the vulgar stuff we've seen, such as the cage fighting on the White House lawn, the July 3rd last year, kicked off the year before the centennial, semi-quincentennial, that was a big rally for Donald Trump, which he began by saying, I hate the Democrats. And this time, Freedom 250 on the 4th of July is going to have its own big celebration with flyover, U.S. Army, whatever they are. And it's going to be called, according to Trump, the biggest Trump rally ever. So this is not only a commercial undertaking, it's a partisan undertaking.
0: Well, haven't we had a kind of preview with this, what's it called, the American Fair? I just talked to a friend who lives on Capitol Hill. And first of all, the nation's capital has already been invaded by National Guard troops. So you've got that sort of militarism on the streets. And then above you, you've got these bombers flying over. And a lot of the states didn't show up because, Trump is, he's the divider in chief. Isn't this whole idea of the 250th anniversary of American democracy to celebrate its unity and durability?
1: That would be it's the idea. In fact, America 250 is having a whole lot of what they call America's block parties, and some of them are big and some are small, but they're happening in states all across the country. So They're trying their level best to do what you just said, which is to commemorate the beginning of American democracy. You could say that what Trump is doing is commemorating the end of American democracy under his on his watch. And each of these events also is, a great celebration of Donald Trump, l'état, c'est moi. So yeah, and the militarization, remember last year on his birthday, June 14th, he had a big military parade, which, he had seen when he was in Paris and sat next to President Macron and said, gee, this is cool. Let's have one of our own too. And ours is going to be bigger and better. It turned out it wasn't bigger and better. A lot of people didn't come. And as you said, that this it's called America's State Fair or Great State Fair. States are not coming. I presume blue states are not coming. And artists have been just dropping out of every one of Trump's celebrations. And that's happening for this 4th of July celebration in Washington as well.
0: Well, how can we celebrate somebody? This new book that's getting a lot of attention from the two New York Times reporters who seem to have somehow been a fly on the wall in some of these, even in the Situation Room, revealing all kinds of damning stuff about Trump being conned by Netanyahu into this disastrous war against the advice of every member of his cabinet, including the chairman of the Joint Chiefs. But when he invited these reporters in, even though he called Maggie Haberman, Maggot Haberman, she nevertheless, and Jonathan Swan were able to sit down with him, Trump pulls out this piece of paper and says, this is from a highly regarded historian who just compared me to Adolf Hitler, Napoleon, Mao, Stalin, Alexander the Great, every mass murderer in history. And Trump is proudly feeling the glow of being admitted into this pantheon of mass murderers. And and it turns out that the great historian, the highly regarded historian that he's quoting here, turns out to be the caddy for the South African golfer Gary Player. So I think cheesy vulgarian is an understatement. This is a sick and dangerous man.
1: Sick, dangerous. When I first started my Substack today in fascism, a friend of mine said, "Oh, Judith, aren't you exaggerating? Let's not call it that." And then she wrote me about a month later and said, "I guess you were right." It's probably true that every one of these mass murderers is a psychopath in some way. They have, you can see sort of all the symptoms that psychologists have looked at in Trump. The inability to feel empathy for anybody, this kind of terribly sensitive narcissism that would have the slightest, little prick in his ego is felt as a huge, huge wound to, to himself. And he will, strike back in any way he can. And, so they're having, like, for instance, they have this war. It's sort of a game for him and Hegseth. He seemed to really be relishing all of these bombs and other cool weapons that we have without even being able to see that there are actual people. Susie Hansen, who's a wonderful reporter, international war reporter, writing about Iran, said that Hegseth and Trump couldn't really understand that Iran is a real country with real people in it. And so, in some way, Trump is real only to himself, and none of the rest of us are. Concepts of democracy or anything like that are way, way beyond him. But you see, like, a lot of these people were really are really nuts. Idi Amin, Ferdinand Marcos, they don't necessarily even have to be smart. They have a certain kind of cleverness, instinctual cleverness, I guess. But he has done an immense amount of damage, way faster than anybody else has. A friend of mine who lived in Russia, whose family are Russian, just in the beginning, few months into the second Trump term, said that this was like Russia in 2015, and by 2018, Russia was unlivable. Well, by 3 months later, the U.S. began to be unlivable for many people, certainly people who are living here as immigrants. So, you know, just the sheer velocity with which this is taking place is in some ways the most terrifying.
0: But how can you celebrate 250 years democracy with a leader who is doing everything in his power to destroy American democracy? He's made it clear what his priority is, to the Save America Act. He was about to sign this bipartisan bill. And the fact that there's even a bipartisan bill, the housing bill, is in itself a miracle, given the polarization on Capitol Hill. But nevertheless, the Republicans and Democrats came together to help Americans, particularly low-income Americans, buy houses, which is a pretty basic need. So he then was, you know, cancels the signing of that and said no, he's going to force them into voting for the Save America Act, which is just a massive piece of election suppression and designed to disenfranchise Democrats. It's so naked, it's so obvious. This is what his priority is. So there we have the greatest insult of all. You're celebrating democracy with a guy who's doing his level best to destroy democracy?
1: To destroy the vote. But, you know, your question at the beginning of that, which is what, how can we celebrate democracy in the, when we have a president who is doing everything he can to destroy democracy? I think that the left, that the resistance writ large, is doing everything, and I would say we, I can include myself in this, can to continue to practice democracy as much as we possibly can, to not give in. I mean, I would not include necessarily the entrenched Democratic leadership in this group. We have to give them the fact that they are in the minority, and the minority can do only a certain amount, but they haven't even spoken up all that much, with some exceptions. So what can we do? We can continue to resist. We continue to protest. We can continue to sue the hell out of them. And we continue to practice, I think, those in our own communities, what we can to defend democracy. And, you know, the really valiant ways that regular people have been defending their immigrant neighbors. You know, the ways that people, I mean, I don't think that African Americans in this country are going to lie down and let their votes be suppressed. They've been through way too much, you know, to do that. And we saw that, in fact, you know, in previous elections when many states started to make it much more difficult for people in the cities, people in poor neighborhoods, and people in communities of color to vote. People stood online for hours and hours and hours in the hot sun in order to, you know, do this most basic and really minimal thing that you can do as a participant in democracy. So to me, you know, we have to keep on insisting that we have a democracy, and this bastard is not going to steal it from us.
0: But Judith, we also have the culture, don't we? I mean, all the Trump can come up with is Kid Rock and Cash Patel's girlfriend, you know? I mean, yeah. You know, you've got people like Bruce Springsteen and others that are so powerful, particularly that amazing song that he did about Minneapolis. Yeah. Is there a possibility of a counter-Trump celebration with real celebrities?
1: You know, I don't know whether anybody has organized that. I'm not going to do it. But I imagine that there are going to be, you know, concerts, and it would be great if Bruce Springsteen and, you know, all of the other, you know, the great artists that we have of every kind of, you know, the great music that America has made. We have jazz, we have blues, we have rock and roll. I mean, we have, you know, America is, for popular culture, you know, we're still the royalty. So, yeah, that would be really great. And it is heartening to see popular culture, people using the power that they have in ways that other institutions that also have power, such as big law firms and universities, have not done. So, you know, and all these comedians on television, I mean, that stuff is really powerful because people listen to it, people care about it, people feel it. You know, it's the 1960s and 70s was a time when, because of the way that the music industry was structured in those days, everybody was listening to the same music. And that was a huge part of the, you know, the various protest movements against the war, for civil rights, for feminism. And that, you know, in a more fractured way, but a still a real way, and there are still, great superstars. I would say that probably 95% of them are on the right side, that is against Trump. So you're right. Popular culture is a hugely important way to assert our democracy, to speak up where the Trump administration is doing everything it can to suppress people's speech.
0: Well, Judith Levine, I thank you very much for joining us here today. I appreciate it.
1: Thank you. My pleasure. Take care.
0: You too. And again, I've been speaking with Judith Levine, who's a Brooklyn-based journalist, essayist, and the author of 5 books. Her Substack is Today in Fascism. And she has an article at The Guardian, America's 250th birthday celebration is replacing history with toxic myth. And this has been Background Briefing. I'm Ian Masters, and I'd like to thank producers Graham Fitzgibbon and Asher Price. And if you've missed any of today's program and would like to explore our vast archives, you can visit us at backgroundbriefing.org, where we'll include extended interviews searchable by topic and have made it easy for you to sign up for the daily email updates that provide links to resources, articles, and books discussed on the program. 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Bye for now.

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3: And welcome, brothers, sisters, working class heroes. This is the Rick Smith Show. Thanks so much for being here today on the big program. Lots to get to, lots to talk about. Wow, the right is losing their minds. Mamdani endorses three candidates. They win, and the right-wing spin machine just... look, Trump's people are having a full-body meltdown because a few Mamdani-backed DSA members won primaries in New York. Suddenly, three local races are the Bolshevik Revolution, and anyone left of Attila the Hun is a socialist, commie, capitalist hater. It's what they're writing. What they're writing is they're calling working class demands economic fantasy land. Like it's insane to want a life where you don't die broke, uninsured, and exhausted. Wanting a four-day work week? Crazy! Medicare for all? Insane! Childcare? You get the drift. Rent rules so your landlord can't treat you like an ATM? My goodness! What more will they ask for? And go down the list. I mean, healthcare, education, you know, infrastructure that works. You know, just... It's quite remarkable that the people who used to tell us about America being that shiny city on the hill are the ones who are like, no, we won't invest in anything. It's your mind. And to the right-wing echo chamber, that's radical, just totally radical. Any investments in we the people, totally out of bounds. Now, understand, to most normal people, the idea of, you know, reward for work, working hard, playing by the rules, getting ahead, education for your children, health care for your family. You know, normal people call, you know, in Europe, half of the people call that Tuesday. What my grandparents' generation fought for was Tuesday. It was what was expected. But understand, that was the union generation. They were the people who went overseas, fought fascism, and came back and fought it here at home. Only to now, all these years later, you know, 70-some-odd years later, here we are having to fight fascism again. And here's the punchline. The same crowd that's screaming socialism, they had zero problem with Donald Trump blowing trillions of dollars on tax cuts for billionaires, tariffs that jacked up prices, a war with Iran that spiked gas prices and groceries. And oh, by the way, let's not forget his $600 million ballroom that he swore someone else was going to pay for. You know, again, we keep seeing these same bad movies. It's like the Scream series. It's the same movie with just a different title. Scream 1, 2, 3, 4. Trump 1, 2, 3, 4. How many times will some fall for someone else will pay for it? Only to find out that it's really coming out of our pockets. Now understand, they talk about fiscal conservatism. Yeah, I guess fiscal conservatism is what they call, you know, money flowing upward, enriching the billionaires, ensuring that, well, Elon has his. And isn't that a sense of national pride that we had the world's first trillionaire? Isn't that something that maybe we should erect a statue to? We should worship on some level? Now, the bots and the polls keep telling us the same thing, though. When you strip off the party labels and you talk about actual policy, you talk about what people really want. America is, as I said the other day, a left of center country. Sorry, it's just how it is. Working people want a safety net. Working people want to make sure that they can feed their children, keep clothes on their back, a roof over their head, and when they get sick, they get to see a doctor and don't go broke. Healthcare that doesn't bankrupt you when your kid breaks an arm is something people want. Strong unions so the boss can't fire you for blinking wrong or wearing the wrong color shirt. Something people want. Investments in public education, not these idiotic charter schemes and all these homeschooling schemes or stadium deals for that matter. People want investments in their local community public school. Almost universal, except for the ideologues who are on someone's payroll, usually pimping the charter schools or the private schools your kid are never going to get into because we get vouchers now. So that we can enrich people who are already sending their kids to private schools. And people want affordable housing. Look, I love the fact that, you know, there was a bipartisan bill. Congress recognized that, yeah, it's bad out there. We should be doing something. And they did something. Now, again, not perfect, not anywhere close to perfect. Like most bipartisan things, doesn't really help the working class a lot. But it was a step. Affordable housing shouldn't require three jobs and a GoFundMe account. And people want a basic safety net. So if you get laid off, if you get sick, if you get, you know, any crisis, your child gets sick, it doesn't nuke your entire life. That's not economic fantasy land. That's I work hard, I pay taxes, and I'd like something in return besides a lecture on bootstrapping and a bill for another billionaire's tax break. The right screams radical socialism because they're terrified that people are going to realize the real fantasy is what we've been living through. Record profits at the top, stagnant wages at the bottom, and a political class telling workers they're asking for too much when they say, hey, I'd like to have what my grandparents already had. You know, one income supporting a family? I know, total fantasy land. And the idea that healthcare for all is economic fantasy? That strong unions are an economic fantasy? That public investment in education and housing and all these are fantasies? And then if we do these things, it's the end of capitalism. I think it's the barest of minimums that a system that values work, claims to value work, should be able to provide. Look, there are people who tell me capitalism is the greatest system ever devised. And on paper, I'm sure it absolutely is. And worked really well when we put guardrails in place. When we didn't allow a trillionaire. Seems to me, people want that economic fantasy land stuff. Seems to help. Want to hear your thoughts? Rick at TheRickSmithShow.com. Right back. I'm Rick Smith, and this is Labor History in 2. On this day in labor history, the year was 1894. That was the day the American Railway Union, led by Eugene V. Debs, voted to support the boycott of Chicago's Pullman Palace cars. The nation was gripped by an economic depression. The Pullman workers were on strike because the company had severely slashed their wages. But Pullman had not reduced the workers' rent payments in his company town. When the American Railway Union held its convention in Chicago that June, the Pullman workers attended. They were determined to win the union's support. One of the Pullman workers who spoke during the union's convention was a young woman named Jenny Curtis. Jenny was a seamstress at Pullman. Her father had also worked for the company for 13 years. He had grown ill and could not work during the final months of his life. He died owing $60 in back rent to the company. Jenny had to pay off his back rent along with her own board. Then, wages were slashed. Jenny became the leader of the ladies' union at Pullman Local 209. She addressed the railroad union meeting with passion and emotion, saying, "We struck at Mr. Pullman because we were without hope. We joined the American Railway Union because it gave us a glimmer of hope. 20,000 souls, men, women, and little ones, have their eyes turned toward this convention today. And thus, the merry war, the dance of skeletons bathed in human tears, goes on. And it will go on, brothers, forever, unless you, the American Railway Union, stop it, end it, crush it out. And so I say, come along with us for decent conditions everywhere." The American Railway Union voted to support the boycott, but the effort was brutally crushed by federal troops, resulting in the deaths of 24 workers. Labor History in 2 brought to you by the Illinois Labor History Society and The Rick Smith Show. For more information, go to laborhistoryin2.com, like us on Facebook, and follow us on the Twitters at Labor History in 2.
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3: So it's widely believed, and I agree with it, that the white working class powered Trump into office twice. And now the weird thing is, a lot of them are looking at, well, their accomplishments, empty walls, higher prices, and asking themselves what we did, as they look, peer into the wallet and realize there's nothing there. Labor journalist Stephen Greenhouse joins us to talk about his recent Guardian article, talking just kind of about this, pointing out the cracks in the Trump blue-collar base and maybe where Democrats can pick some stuff up and maybe what that's going to mean come November. Stephen, thanks for taking time for us.
4: Good to be here, Rick.
3: So let's jump right into the middle of this. You've been covering Trump's relationship with the white blue-collar voter for years now. What do you see as the biggest shift compared to 2016?
4: So in 2016, 2024, Trump won among, white blue-collar voters basically 2-1. In 2024 against, Kamala Harris, he got 66% of white blue-collar votes of white voters without a college degree. And Harris just got 32%. And I was thinking, many white blue collar voters would remain loyal to Trump. And I was quite surprised to see some poll results. So now 54% disapprove of Trump's performance as president. And that means only like 46% approve. So he's gone from 66% voted for him down to 46%. And another, some other statistic that startled me, according to Fox News, only 33% of white blue collar voters approve how Trump is doing on the economy. And remember, the old slogan, it's the economy, stupid. I think that so many, Trump supporters, former Trump supporters, so many white blue collar workers, Trump's base are pissed off about the economy, that so many are pissed off about the economy. That's very bad news for Republicans in November. And another startling number is that, according to a Fox News poll, only 25% of white blue-collar workers, only 25% of Trump's base approve of how he's handled inflation. And white blue-collar voters are a big chunk of the nation's voters. 38% of people who voted are, white blue-collar workers. And without the 2-1 margin Trump had from them in 2024 and 2016, he would have clearly lost.
3: Right.
4: So with that numbers swinging, changing, that is probably very bad news for the Republicans in November, especially in states like Ohio and Pennsylvania and Michigan and Wisconsin.
3: Sure. No, I mean, look, inflation's hit, gas prices, thanks to his war, have hit. Most of the red hats I knew, they were saying, he's not going to start a new war. They're very silent in these moments. So when you look at it, the inflation, the gas prices, the war, when you're talking to these people, what seems to be hitting them the most? What seems to be moving the needle the most? Or is it all three?
4: I say two things, Rick. Three things, two of which are kind of tied. He promised, the great, populist demagogue promised that he would lower prices on day one. On day one, he promised that he would cut energy prices in half within 18 months. So inflation's, higher now, a good deal higher now than when Biden left office. It's 4.2%. It's the highest it's been in more than 3 years. So Trump said he was going to bring lower prices on day one. That didn't happen. And people are pissed off, just as they were pissed off at Biden for inflation. Now they're pissed off at Trump. And of course, the one price that everyone sees each day that stares you in the face is gasoline prices.
3: Right.
4: And gas prices are a dollar higher a gallon now. They were $1.50 a gallon higher about 2 weeks ago, but with the war sort of ceasing firing, average price has gone from $4.48 a gallon down to $3.98 a gallon, up from $2.98 a gallon when the war started. So people are pissed off about gas prices. And the other thing is, Trump said until he's blue in the face while running for president, I am not going to start any new wars. I'm not going to be one of these, you know, presidents who tries to bring regime change elsewhere. Yeah. And then, you know, he launched this war in Iran that he said was just going to be a cakewalk. It'll just take a few, you know, won't take more than 4 weeks. We'll get regime change. We'll, you know, take over, you know, their nuclear stuff. And it's proved pretty much a disaster.
3: But, you know, here, but now it really wasn't, it really, Stephen, it wasn't about regime change now. It was just about, it was about the nuke thing. It wasn't about any of the things that it was about originally. It's about something new.
4: Oh boy. Yeah. I mean, you know, he gives different reasons every day for why he went to war. Yeah. So.
3: Yeah. Yeah. No, but you know, but let me ask you this. Cause the inflation thing.
4: Now he says, you know, we won the war. They're going to reopen the Strait of Hormuz. Like the Strait of Hormuz was open before he went to war. And it was because of him that Iran closed the war. So to say it's a victory because they're opening the Strait of Hormuz is just, you know, ridiculous. It's like the arsonist burning, you know, setting fire to a house and then say, look at me, I'm putting out the fire. I'm a hero. And Trump is basically saying that.
3: Yeah, no, that's what Cory Booker basically said the other day, only he said the guy left the house. But, you know, you talked about inflation. And look, during the Biden years, a lot of people were saying, you know, the inflation wasn't really Biden's fault. You could point to Trump's oil deal with OPEC before he left office for a lot of the inflation that Biden had to endure. But this is different. This inflation, in my view, and I'm curious what your thoughts are. He voluntarily started a war and voluntarily cut, you know, a good portion of the energy supplies being moved around the world. That kind of is. And I've been using the analogy of a football coach. No football coach has ever won a football game, but they've lost a bunch. And yeah. Our football coach, our CEO president, he lost this game.
4: I agree, Rick. So under Biden, I hope I don't get too technical here. You know, there are three reasons for inflation. One, the pandemic really, you know, cut off supply chains. Two, you know, Russia starting the war with Ukraine really, you know, pushed up oil prices and other prices. And then, you know, with the nation in recession during the pandemic, Biden tried very hard to make sure American families weren't hurt. And he, you know, passed this big stimulus package, and that helped prevent unemployment from going too high. And it helped many families from going bankrupt. And it stimulated inflation a little bit. But I think most economists will say that by far the main reasons for inflation under Biden were not his fault, were the pandemic and the war against Ukraine. And remember, every other industrial nation had high inflation,
3: right?
4: You know, because of the pandemic and the war in Ukraine. Whereas now, you know, and you can't say Biden caused the pandemic or the war in Ukraine, but you can say that Trump caused the war in Iran, which has, you know, caused inflation to rise very much in the U.S. and in many, many other nations. You know, Trump started this war, and it's brought misery for, you know, hundreds of millions of people around the world, you know, who food is skyrocketing costs, gasoline is skyrocketing costs, fertilizer skyrocketing costs. And you know, this myopic, short-sighted war that Trump started is a disaster for the world.
3: Yeah.
4: Not just the United States.
3: Yeah. You also cite in your piece that, you know, Trump said he was day one prices are going to be lower, but we're going to make stuff in America. We're going to manufacture more stuff. You cite the fact that we've lost another 68,000 jobs in manufacturing since Trump returned to office. You know, how are these people? How are these communities dealing with these losses and the fact that, you know, it just didn't happen what they were told?
4: Yeah. So, you know, I wrote about this a few years ago. Trump went to Youngstown, Ohio, and I once worked in Youngstown trying to help keep some steel plants open. And he said, I'm going to bring all the jobs back. And like, I don't know if people believe them, but they thought, well, Trump cares. He's making these promises. And the Democrats, you know, weren't saying that thing. But like, he did bring the jobs back, you know, and he promised he's going to, you know, bring about this huge renaissance of manufacturing, which understandably excite a lot of blue collar workers. But, you know, instead of creating manufacturing jobs, we've lost factory jobs. And again, you know, he said he's going to lower grocery prices on day one. But because of the war in Iran, you know, tomato prices are up 32% over the past year. I should also say not just the war in Iran, but Trump's tariffs, which, you know, Trump said his tariffs are going to be great for working people, for working families. But tomato prices are up 32%. Coffee prices are up 17%. Beef prices are up 13%. I mean, that stinks. Yeah. And I think a lot of people see that and they know that, you know, Trump's to blame for a lot of that. And I think that's why so many Americans, including a lot of white blue collar Americans and African American, black blue collar African Americans and blue collar Hispanics, you know, are turning increasingly against Trump.
3: So let me ask you, I mean, you point out the CBS and the Fox polling that shows sharp drops in his approval rating and Trump's approval rating. You know, is it mostly anger at Trump personally, his policies? Is this a Trump did this, or is this the broader Republican Party? Because look, I look at the Republican Party as just a bunch of sycophants at this point. Congress has done nothing whatsoever. And yet I'm concerned that come election time, you know, there's a chance to go, well, that was Trump's policies. You know, we're different. So do you see that there's a difference, or does everyone kind of go, yeah, Trump is the Republican Party?
4: That's a great question, Rick. And I'm sure a lot of political analysts, you know, who know more than I are studying it. But, you know, I think there's anger, especially anger at Trump. And there's some, you know, related anger at the Republicans for backing Trump and not trying to stop Trump. And one, you know, again, good sign for Democrats that it's not just anger at Trump is, you know, an NPR PBS poll, Maris poll,

0: voters, white blue collar voters, say they're more likely to vote for a Democrat congressional candidate this year than for a Republican candidate. Right. So 44% of that Trump base says they're going to probably vote Democratic this November. And that's up from 30%, you know, of white blue collar voters who voted for Democrats in 2018. So, you know, from 30% to 44%, again, that will swing many congressional districts in favor of Democrats. And that shows that the anger, dismay, disenchantment with Trump is, you know, flowing over, spilling over to hurt many Republicans as well. Now, the Democrats, you know, they just can't, you know, sit on their hands and bask and say, oh, great, people are turning against Trump, we're going to win. They have to, like, get off their behinds and really push, you know, a platform that will cite America's workers. And not enough are doing that. I mean, you know, some are, you know, Graham Plattner certainly is, Sherrod Brown certainly is, but not enough get that, you know, you got to really go out and tell people, I'm going to fight for you. I'm going to deliver for you. You know, the Democrats have made mistakes. We, you know, we've been too corporate friendly. We've been too in favor of free trade that's hurt American industry. And they got to, you know, be clear. You know, we want to improve Social Security. We want to raise the minimum wage. We want to tax billionaires more to help make, for instance, childcare more affordable. You know, there are programs, platforms, policies that the Democrats can really push that, you know, I think will excite a lot of working class voters. You know, if you say, if Democrats say, and James Tallarico in Texas is certainly saying this. Sorry, God, we have to tax billionaires more. And, you know, and I think that would excite, you know, if people say we're going to tax billionaires more to help prop up Social Security, to help pay, help make healthcare more affordable. You know, the Republicans have opposed efforts to make healthcare more affordable for Americans. They've opposed efforts to make childcare more affordable for Americans. I mean, the Democrats should really run on this issue and really, you know, there's more income inequality in the nation now than probably in the nation's history. Yeah. And billionaires, the ultra rich, have way too much economic power and political power. And, you know, we as a nation need to do something to, you know, reduce that inequality and reduce the humongous power of the ultra rich. And I think that's could be a very winning policy platform for the Democrats, that we're going to, you know, these people have more money than they know what to do with. So if you tax them and they're worth only $98 billion rather than $100 billion, and you use that money to make childcare more affordable, like, that's great. I think, you know, 90% of Americans would probably support that.
1: Yeah. Oh, Stephen, $98 billion, $100 billion. Huh.
0: Yeah.
1: No,
0: yeah.
1: Pikers.
0: Yeah.
1: We've got a trillionaire, Stephen. We have a trillionaire.
0: Right.
1: There's a trillionaire.
0: Yep.
1: Let that sink in for a minute. We're talking a whole. I had someone sent me an email, and I said he Musk's worth not just a trillion but 1.3, and they go, well, he's, you know, a third of the way to a quadrillionaire, and I'm going, no, it's not that bad yet, but don't give them a challenge.
0: Yeah. Well, I started crying. I started crying for Elon yesterday. I saw that he's no longer a trillionaire because Tesla and SpaceX stock sank a lot this week, but so we all have to cry for poor Elon.
1: Well, maybe we could just tighten the
0: belt. What really bothers me is Elon is such a racist, and he, you know, he says really nasty things against people of color, and he's so celebrated as a billionaire, trillionaire, and so celebrated as a great businessman. People forget how god awful his and evil his politics are, and how he has helped start up riots and violence and in Britain. And
1: no, I'm with you, but I believe no one person should have anywhere near that.
0: I totally agree.
1: You know, the resources that one person has outweighs a good majority of the people in this country. And this is why I just for the good of democracy, I think Democrats have to run on. We need to tax the rich. We need to do things that are going to make people's lives better. So I guess last line of questioning I've got for you here, because I look at what Mondami's doing in New York. We talked about yesterday his executive order to actually move on a heat standard. Do something to make people's lives better. Do you think Democrats will get the hint and go, look, we've got to actually move policy?

0: see, because my fear is they're going to do nothing for 2 years but attack Trump and try and impeach him and do dumb stuff like that. And in 28, they're going to get their clocks cleaned again because people are still angry. As you pointed out, they're angry now at Trump. But, you know, when Democrats take the House and hopefully the Senate, the anger could shift back and we end up with J.D. Vance or someone even worse, or even Trump again. Who knows?
1: I mean, one of the traps, problems Democrats have had, Rick, I believe, is like, even when they have, if let's say they win control of the House and Senate and they'll pass some good legislation, you know, maybe make Social Security more generous, maybe raise the minimum wage, maybe, you know, have greater subsidies for child, vote to have greater subsidies for child care. And Trump will probably veto all this. And he'll say, look at the do nothing Congress. They can't get anything done. Where it's not the Democrats who aren't doing anything. It's the Republicans who are blocking it. And the Democrats have to make the case that we're fighting for you, but
0: yep.
1: But Trump and the Republicans and the billionaires and the trillionaire who's funding them are fighting against you.
0: No. Look, it's one of those things where we've got to wake up to the reality that these folks don't care about us. But Stephen, great work. I hope folks will check out your work over at The Guardian. Stephen Greenhouse, thanks so much.
1: Pleasure to be here.
0: Want to hear your thoughts? 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You a Trump voter? Are you happy? Is this what you voted for? 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Back after this.
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0: So I agree with Stephen Greenhouse. Democrats are going to have to go big, going to have to go bold. I've been saying this for a while. We need, even from back in the Obama days, need chunky, need big, bold, visionary kind of ideas to actually make lives better. And as we talked about yesterday on the show, Mandami signing that executive order saying we're going to protect our workers from heat exhaustion. It's little things like that that make a big difference. And I think Chris Murphy from Connecticut putting forth a minimum wage bill of $25 an hour, it's not going to pass right now. But the idea is go big, go bold, and make lives better. And that's why I've asked Congressman Mark Pocan to share some thoughts with us. Congressman Pocan is from Wisconsin's 2nd Congressional District, one of my favorite labor guys in the House of Representatives. Mark, thanks for taking time for us.
7: Yeah, thanks so much, Rick. Thanks for having me.
0: So, you know, I just talked with Stephen Greenhouse. The numbers, Trump's base is, you know, they're looking. They're looking for somewhere to go because what they were told, lower prices on day one, buck a gallon gas, buck a dozen eggs, no foreign wars. That hasn't happened.
7: No, this Donald Trump should meet that Donald Trump who said he was going to lower costs and there'd be no wars and everything else. This Donald Trump is a different guy. And, you know, people know they're paying more for groceries and everyday goods because of the, you know, really use of tariffs with no strategy. We're paying more for healthcare and utilities because of the big, beautiful bill. And now we're paying more for gas and some other things because of an illegal war in Iran. And at the end of the day, the only people who really, really benefited are Elon Musk and all the other people who can afford to belong to Mar-a-Lago that got the giant tax cut. So I think people are getting that they got screwed.
0: But we do have a new Green Deal. I mean, look, it's been all the rage. I got to give Trump credit. He's doing something green, no?
7: Yeah, except, you know, I went down there today and it's black and green. So there's areas of green algae. There's areas that are black. There is no blue. You know, I was a union member of IUPAT, Painters and Allied Trades, for 30 plus years. I know colors. There was no shade of blue in that reflecting pool that's out there. And, you know, the other thing, too, he said is, remember, he's made up this vandal thing that someone with a knife made a 250-foot slit. Yeah. Then he said 300, then 350. And he said, ask any park employee. They'll tell you. So I ran into a couple park employees right by the reflecting pool. They had no idea what I was talking about. So, you know, this guy knows how to make things F up, and that's about it.
0: No, my grandfather used to say there are some people who would lie when the truth would be better. Mm-hmm. Here he is.
7: Yep. Yeah, I mean, he could just admit that they screwed up and that there's a fix to it, and he could try to do the best. Yeah. Yeah, he never should have did it in the first place. He probably shouldn't have drove across it either and all the rest of the stuff. But, you know, the fact that he'll lie about literally anything. In fact, I saw another one where he was, what was he blaming? He said someone on the reflecting pond, he said, he referred to it as pond, not pool. And he said it was probably someone who was giving money to or part of Act Blue. Yeah. That did the slitting. It's like, where did that come in? Like, that's, he just puts these lies together and jumbles different enemies and expects people to fall for it.
0: No, but that's masterful if you think about it, because I know my Red Hats, when they hear that stuff, now they have a common enemy to go and attack. Yeah. They do this stuff strategically. And I look, I see who's funding this campaign cycle. You got George Soros, who's a Democratic funder, they say, and then 9 other Republican funders. And the only one you ever hear about is everyone's going, George Soros is funding all these campaigns. Yeah. When $1.3 billion from 10 people, 9 of them are Republican donors.
7: Mm-hmm. I'll tell you, when Democrats get the majority this November, we are going to get the majority this November. People are pissed off and upset and want to turn the page on what they're seeing happen in the last couple of years. You know, one of the first things I think we're going to do is address big money. We want to go after Citizens United that allows these big money to come in, often dark. You don't even know which rich donors are putting money in. You know, we got to, our donations don't mean much when you have those big folks come in who are buying things that work for them. I mean, Elon Musk knows every investment is a new contract and a lower tax bill. And we lose every single time that happens. So we've got to change how we fund campaigns.
0: No, and this is what I've been calling for a while. I mean, during the first Trump years, you know, look, we need oversight on how our tax dollars are being funneled to crony capitalists and patronage hires. And look, you know, I think the reflecting pool is a perfect example and metaphor for everything this administration has done on a patronage, no bid contract to a buddy, one of the most... I got to tell you, I don't know where they found the guy from who runs the company, but looks like one of the most nefarious characters from Despicable Me that you could get out of central casting. And yet we're surprised that things go awry when you have this kind of stuff where we didn't hire qualified people to do the job. You didn't have a project labor agreement, wasn't done under prevailing wage, as I understand.
7: Yeah, in my union, there was a guy from IUPAT, International Union of Painters and Allied Trades, who does this kind of work. And they pointed out all detail what went wrong.
0: Right.
7: They didn't prep it right. They didn't do it right because they didn't try to do it on the cheap. Although they also got to waiver on the rule and they got more profit than you're normally allowed to as a federal contractor because of this no bid situation. But you ask real working people who are trained to do this right, like union members, and they can tell you everything that actually went wrong with this.
0: No, and again, for me, this is part of that. And why I've been calling for oversight for a very long time. So I'm glad to hear that because I want oversight on one hand, but I don't want this to turn into a, you know, we're going to go and try and impeach Trump and go down these rabbit holes. I want to make lives better. I think what Murphy's doing coming out with a $25 hour minimum wage bill, I think that's a step in the right direction. I think, you know, the housing bill you guys just were part of passing, a huge step in the right direction. Would have preferred guaranteed housing be built, but yeah, beggars can't be choosers in this moment. There are so many things we should be doing. So when you get the house, when they give you the keys to the car, how are you going to drive it?
7: Yeah, well, I mean, we always usually have a 10 priority bills up front. And one of them is always around campaign finance, ethics and elections reform. And we're going to absolutely work on that. I think, you know, healthcare should be central, right? I think what we've learned by them taking away healthcare from people on Medicaid and the Affordable Care Act that, you know, we're the only industrialized nation that doesn't have universal healthcare. We got to figure that out. But, you know, the minimum wage bill you talked about, one of the many reasons it's important is people are paying too much right now out of pocket, right, for groceries and everyday goods because of tariffs and because of some of the other policies for healthcare and for utility rates. But you can't just, you know, it's not just lowering the costs again because people know they're still going to get screwed out of it. You got to start getting people more money in their pockets also. So let's reduce costs and increase wages, even things out so you can actually finally get a fair chance at what you're doing. That's why that bill is so important.
0: And I think it's also important that we pursue some labor reform. I know the Faster Labor Contract Act is something that's being pushed and it may have some bipartisan support. I don't see it becoming law. I mean, it is one third of what EFCA was, but it's something, I guess. But for me, I think we may need a major comprehensive overhaul because I think working people are finally waking up to the reality that they're working harder, they're working longer, and they're falling even further behind than they have been for the last couple of decades. And I think we're kind of at that boiling point where everybody's angry at something. And I think Democrats have to give them something to be angry at and then a solution on how to fix it.
7: And the PRO Act, that's always been in our top 10 bills, and it does just that, Rick. All the things you talked about. The only thing it doesn't do that I wish it did is card check, but everything else, it puts it back that if you have an election, you have a chance to have a union, and that means you have a say in your workplace for safety, working conditions, for pay and wages, and all the other things that you deserve to have a say in your workplace.
0: Yeah, I want to get your thoughts on the housing bill that just passed. I think it's a start, right? I mean, my problem with it is there's no, correct me if I'm wrong, there are no guaranteed housing being built. I wish we would do, you know, what they did when my grandparents' generation were around. They built housing like little Levitt towns all over the place, gave contractors a bit of a profit, but made sure housing was built. And then, you know, a pathway to get some decent loans. I'm curious what your thoughts on this bill are and maybe how we improve it in the future.
7: Yeah, I mean, it had some positive stuff, not comprehensive, but something that you could get done in this Congress. And honestly, it might have been one of the more important things that this Congress has done because we haven't done much to really compare it to. And Donald Trump figured out a way to screw this up because he knows that he's going to lose the November elections in the House and maybe even the Senate. I think there's a chance for both. And so now he wants to change the rules. He doesn't want to lower your costs or do things to earn your vote back because he's too stubborn, but now he just wants to change the rules so that more people will have a hard time voting. He thinks he can win that way. You know, this is Donald Trump. It's part of the corruption. So, you know, I think we're looking this fall at costs, care, and corruption, right? The cost of living is way up there. Care, healthcare especially, has gone out of whack for many, many people. And all the corruption we're seeing, whether it be the ballroom, the arch, the reflecting pool, the fund for insurrectionists, all the stuff that he's done. Donald Trump's number one goal is to enrich Donald Trump and his family. And I think people have figured him out.
0: Yeah, no, I'm hoping that there will be some deep investigations into all of the grift that's been going on. And, as much time as Republicans spent on Hunter Biden and all of that, maybe a fraction of that can be spent on Dumb Jr. and the other one. Again, it's coming back to making people's lives better. And I see recently you helped introduce a bill to make college more affordable by doubling the Pell Grant. I think that's, a step in the right direction. I think we have a long way to go. But walk me through what some of that is.
7: Yeah. So, I was fortunate enough. I grew up in a lower middle class family. I got to school to go to college because of Pell Grants and loans. Right. And I worked through college, never took off on a spring break. But hey, I'm not complaining because I had a great experience and I made it through college. You shouldn't be that if you're smart enough and capable enough. It shouldn't be money that's the barrier, because then we're going to eliminate who can actually get a higher education. And again, that may not be for everyone. Right now, I got a nephew who's trying to be a union electrician. I'm hoping it works out for him because it's a earn and learn situation. I think it's really good for a lot of people. Registered apprenticeships are the platinum standard. But for those who want to go to college, if you're smart enough, that should be the determining factor, not whether your family has deep pockets.
0: Yeah, no, my own son got a gig with the, he's almost an apprentice with the Elevator Constructors Union, which is, I'm thrilled for him. He's learning a lot. He's earning a lot. He's going to be okay when he finishes his apprenticeship program. And I highly recommend that for all kinds of folks. If college isn't your thing, the building trades have incredible programs to help learn a skill that's portable, that even if you don't stay in the trade for forever, it's still something you can take with you. I just think it's fantastic. I do have to get your thoughts before I let you go on the Strait of Hormuz. It was open. It's closed. Open, closed. Where? Is there a deal? Are we done? Did we win? Did I miss the latest? I mean, it's been a couple of minutes since I checked.
7: Yeah. I've used the movie Idiocracy to kind of...
0: Idiocracy is a documentary now.
7: Yeah, it's a documentary, right? The Trump presidency. But I use Groundhog's Day to explain the war in Iran, because we keep being told there's this deal and then it doesn't really happen. And then we told there's a deal and then it doesn't really happen and the Strait's not open. And then we're told they're going to get a deal. It's like, how many times are we going to be told they're going to do something that then doesn't happen and they act like they never pretended it did to begin with? So All I know is we're paying too much for gas at the pumps. We're paying too much for gas for traveling. So airline prices are going up. And for farmers, diesel fuel that farmers use like crazy, it doubled during all this. It's putting a real squeeze, which again is why we're paying more for groceries too. So a lot of people are impacted by Donald Trump's illegal war.
0: So this loosening of the deal, is someone going to be looking into, how the markets have been jerked around? It seems like, there's some coordination potentially. Is anybody looking into that? Because I get a lot of emails from people going, this is predictable because here's the market goes up, goes down. And anybody looking into stuff like that?
7: Yeah, I think a lot of it right now we're seeing is the AI speculation, which I don't, that's dangerous enough, right? Because a lot of it is based on speculation, not on actual profits. And that should make everyone a little wary and concerned to make sure that there is good regulation out there. And plenty of times they wanted to take that regulation away. But when it comes to this in particular on what we're seeing, I think Donald Trump, the way the gas companies are playing us, and even as gas has gone down sometimes when they think there's a deal, we're not seeing it necessarily go down at the pumps corresponding in the same way. And I think there's some price gouging going on. And the fact that Donald Trump's finally realizing what Democrats have been saying for decades about oil companies, I think it's convenient for him for the moment where it's part of our DNA.
0: Now, so last question I've got for you, obviously interesting couple of days ahead. What should we be paying attention to? What next is coming? What giant pile? How much ketchup is going to hit the wall now?
7: Yeah, I think, right now we had to stop Congress a day early. We couldn't get any appropriations bills done that were on the calendar because there's some Republicans holding out for the SAVE Act, which is to make it harder for people to vote, right? They want to change the rules. So I think that's one right now. You know, at some point, it's going to be pretty hard to implement. If they ever would pass it, I think there'd be legal challenges. But they're really putting the pressure on Republicans right now. So we should put the pressure back on and say, if you pass the SAVE Act, you might as well, you know, figure out how to collect your retirement, because most people are in retirement age here. You know, we can't let them get away with just changing the rules. Let's play the game out. If they're not doing the right thing for the American people, they got to pay a price electorally. You don't get to just change the rules.
0: No, I'm with you. It's time to start throwing some bums out, and I want to be at the front of that line. But Congressman, I appreciate the time. Hope you'll come back and talk to us again real soon.
7: Yeah, absolutely. Thanks so much for having me.
0: Congressman Mark Pocan, I want to hear your thoughts. Something he said got your attention. Oh, I don't know. Maybe we're going to do some big, bold stuff. Maybe this is why you go to vote in November. Want to hear your thoughts. Rick at the RickSmithShow.com. Right back. I'm Rick Smith, and this is Labor History in Two. On this day in labor history, the year was 1893. That was the day that Illinois Governor John Peter Altgeld pardoned Samuel Fielden, Oscar Niebuhr, and Michael Schwab, who were imprisoned for their alleged role in the Haymarket bombing of 1886. Eight men had been accused of throwing a bomb at a workers' rally in Chicago. Four were hung, one died in prison before he could be executed, and three were incarcerated. Governor Altgeld had been born in Germany. He was a progressive leader who helped pass worker safety laws and child labor laws. Efforts to free the three Haymarket prisoners had been underway since their sentencing. During the trial, there was no physical evidence linking any of the accused men to the crime. Governor Altgeld agreed to look into the case. He issued a report outlining his findings. At the end, he concluded, quote, the trial was not fair. He wrote, quote, I'm convinced that it is clearly my duty to act. I grant an absolute pardon to Samuel Fielden, Oscar Niebuhr, and Michael Schwab this 26th day of June, 1893. This pardon came just one day after a monument to the martyrs was dedicated at the cemetery where the five martyrs were buried. Today, part of Governor Altgeld's pardon is inscribed on a plaque on the backside of that monument. Governor Altgeld paid a political price for the pardon. He was attacked by the press. The Chicago Tribune attacked his German heritage, declaring there was, quote, not a drop of true American blood in his veins. He does not reason like an American, does not feel like one, and consequently does not behave like one. In 1896, he lost his bid at re-election for standing up for justice. Like what you hear? Check out more at laborhistoryin2.com.
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0: So got a couple of emails from the Red Hat Brigade, because again, got to change the subject. Claiming that I'm fixated on the pond. It's actually a reflecting pool, part of a monument that memorializes our country. But I, and then accusing me of hating America, and you know the spiel. And with the 250th coming up, it's one of those things where, again, we love America more than you do. And I got to tell you, it really, really ticks me off. When they try and hijack the 250th. Because it's that people like me, you know, working class liberals who actually love this country, we're going to be told that we hate America because by some clown who turned the reflecting pool into a literal swamp. This is my problem with all of this stuff. Conservatives are already wrapping themselves in three flags, a bald eagle, and screaming that the 250th belongs to them and them alone. And that if you think systematic racism is real, you hate America. And if you think your kid shouldn't go bankrupt because, well, they needed an ambulance ride, Marxist. And if you think the president shouldn't blow hundreds of millions of dollars turning national monuments into his personal backdrop, commie. Yeah, I've heard all this stuff. The reality is loving your country doesn't mean pretending it's perfect. It means giving enough of a damn to fix what's wrong. And all those people, oh, you don't like it, you can leave. No, I'm going to stand, fight, and change. I look at the reflecting pool debacle. And look, I know my Red Hat friends want to move on because it really is a sign. I know it was supposed to be part of the big beautification project of the 250th. We're going to restore the Capitol, show off American greatness by wasting tons of money. And instead, what we got were algae blooms, peeling paint, workers literally vacuuming slime off the top, and oh yeah, a dead duckling floating in the muck. All while the White House does what Donald Trump and conservatives do, blame everybody else, especially imaginary people. Because evidently there are imaginary left-wing vandals out there with box cutters who, you know, they were out there just slashing and doing. And the thing is, that's not patriotism. That's vandalizing our shared civic space and then blaming our neighbors. And conservatives say we're obsessed with a pond. No, I think we're focused on what it represents. If you hand a grifter the keys to the America's front lawn and he hires his buddies, cuts corners, trashes the place, overcharges the taxpayers, and then goes on TV and brags about what a genius he is, that's what the Trump era is in one disgusting green puddle. And I go back to, you know, first term Trump. Looking back, boy, that was cute. Mexico's going to build the wall and they're going to pay for it. Cute. I mean, honestly. And then we got, you know, people chanting USA, USA. That's not real patriotism. I'm sorry. Real patriotism isn't chanting USA while billionaires buy another yacht and working families continue to drown in medical debt. Sorry, that's not real patriotism. Real patriotism is not shouting USA anytime someone says something you don't like. Real patriotism is attempting to make your community better. Changing the world by changing your part of it. Healthcare for all, I believe, is real patriotism because no American should have to choose between chemo and rent. No senior should have to choose between medicine and food. Real patriotism is supporting strong workplaces, strong unions, because if you work for a living, you should have the power to have some say in your workplace, the power to share in some of the wealth that your labor creates. And I'm sorry, real patriotism isn't about allowing that giant sucking sound that Ross Perot talked about to suck wealth out of your pocket and mine up to, well, a handful at the very top, making this period in our history the most unequal ever. And I'm sorry, real patriotism is investing in public schools. It's investing in colleges. It's investing in things that the next generation can take advantage of. And it's not about us. It's about what we leave for the future. It's about leaving behind this place that we love and cherish, leaving it behind just a little bit better. And I got to tell you, if you look around, I don't think we can say that. Real patriotism is fighting for infrastructure that, oh, I don't know, works. Safe bridges, clean water, public transit that doesn't feel like too much to ask. It's also about protecting monuments and memorials that we hand down to our kids, not turning them into corroded photo ops for one guy's ego. And then making sure that, you know what? They're historically accurate. Now, the right's patriotism is all cosplay. And of course, culture war. Fireworks, fighter jets, and screaming about statues. The patriotism I grew up believing in, the patriotism I grew up with, was with Teamsters and steelworkers and nurses and teachers and truck drivers, postal workers, all showing up every day, doing their job, keeping this country moving, and providing opportunity for our future. And having the courage, this is the important part, having the courage to demand it treat all of them, everyone, fairly. So as the 250th anniversary rolls around, Here's my line in the sand. This anniversary belongs to the people who built this country, the people whose blood, sweat, and tears fought for this country, the people who make it run, keep it going, not the people who are strip mining it for parts. And if you're fine with a rotting reflecting pool and a rotting social contract, just as long as the flag is big enough, that's not love of country. That's letting yourself be fleeced and calling it freedom. And I got to be honest, I love this country too much to clap for that. And if you think some concert with jingoistic rhetoric and hyper-patriotic symbols and slogans, if you think that is what this country is about, I fear you don't know what this country is. You know, it's weird that in this moment, I go back to Ronald Reagan and the thoughts of this being the shining city on the hill, and that this can be a country that you can come to become an American. And I still remember his quote. You can't go to France and become a Frenchman. You can't go to Germany and become a German. But you can come to America and be an American. And that beacon of freedom that we were told, I was told as a kid was possible, is under an absolute assault right now by the people who keep telling us how much they love America and how much they wave their flag and chant USA in our face. Sorry, that's not patriotism. Want to hear your thoughts? Email me, rick@thericksmithshow.com. 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And as always, thanks for being here. We'll see you back here next time.
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10: We're looking at upwards of 1.5 billion barrels of oil that were supposed to be produced this year across the Middle East that now will not be. And that's increasingly a best case scenario.
11: Oil industry warns inventory is running dangerously low as Donald Trump's little excursion in Iran continues into its fourth month.
12: In some places, the mercury is a whopping 16 degrees Celsius or 29 degrees Fahrenheit higher than the average for this time of year.
11: Historic heat wave in Europe shatters temperature records. Plus, a whole bunch of stuff that happened while we were out.
4: All of that stuff and more straight ahead from BradBlog.com. I'm Brad Friedman.
11: And I'm Desi Doyen.
4: Stand by for 6 minutes of independent green news, politics, analysis, and snarky comment.
13: People are spending more on gas, but they're also spending more on everything else. And I think that that's a sign that you would see when people are optimistic about the future.
4: Yes, it's also a sign you would see when gas prices have gone through the roof along with inflation. Kevin Hassett, director of Donald Trump's National Economic Council. This is your Green News Report.
14: I'm gonna soak up the sun. Okay, Desi Doyen, I know you got a lot to get to. We've been gone for a week, so have at it.
11: All right, first up, while we were out, the U.S.-Israeli war on Iran remained in stalemate, despite Donald Trump's repetitive claims that a deal is, quote, very close. On Monday, global oil prices spiked once again after Iran halted the negotiations in the wake of ongoing U.S. and Israeli missile strikes. Because of the closure of the Strait of Hormuz, roughly 1.5 billion barrels of oil has been permanently removed from the market this year, according to oil commodities expert Rory Johnston. And many nations are not going back.
15: Countries that have been hit hardest by this, countries across Asia, are also the ones that were electrifying their fleets fastest prior to the war. And I think that if anything, this is going to boost those efforts and kind of redouble efforts to electrify and diversify away from this risk.
14: Well, that's good.
11: ExxonMobil warns that oil inventories will hit dangerously low levels in just weeks. Goldman Sachs on Monday projected that rising energy prices will persist through at least the end of this year, continuing to erode household spending power.
14: So most importantly, no matter how little oil is on the market, ExxonMobil will continue to make record profits.
11: Yes, they will.
14: Oh, good.
11: While we were out in Europe and the UK, an exceptionally early, deadly heat wave shattered temperature records for the month of May, in some places by as much as 29 degrees Fahrenheit, higher than average for this time of year, straining electric grids. London hit a record 95 degrees. Spain and France topped 100 degrees.
14: Yikes.
11: It's very dangerous because most buildings in Europe don't have air conditioning and are not designed for 21st century heat extremes. Scientists say that heat waves are becoming hotter, longer, and more frequent due to human caused climate change, which the UN climate chief called, quote, a brutal reminder of the costs of global warming caused by burning fossil fuels.
14: And they're happening in the month of May?
11: Yes. While we were out in Washington State, 11 workers were killed in a chemical tank explosion at a paper manufacturer. Meanwhile, in Southern California, just a few miles away from Disneyland, a different massive chemical tank nearly exploded, forcing the evacuations of some 40,000 residents. Both incidents came in the wake of the Federal Chemical Safety Board issuing a warning over the Trump administration's disaster policy, saying the administration is taking, quote, a significant step backwards in preventing chemical disasters.
14: Yep, that sounds like them.
11: In other news, Donald Trump rescinded several 50-year-old executive orders that had restricted off-road vehicle use on fragile public lands. The new orders are intended to boost drilling and logging.
14: Of course.
11: The Trump Securities and Exchange Commission moved to repeal a Biden-era rule requiring large public companies to inform their investors of climate-related risks to their business. The Trump EPA doubled down on its efforts to make America polluted again by moving to postpone enforcement of Biden-era vehicle pollution limits. And the Trump Labor Department weakened Biden-era heat rules intended to protect workers from excessive heat exposure. Finally, a bit of good news. While we were out, a new study concluded that thanks to the explosive growth in clean energy technologies like wind, solar, and batteries, what used to be considered the worst-case climate change scenario now appears to have been averted. Climate science deniers like Donald Trump lied about the study, pretending to not understand the concept of the word scenario. However, researchers warn that humanity is still on a dangerous trajectory and must move faster away from burning climate warming fossil fuels.
14: Well, that's good news. I think I'll take it. For much more on all of these stories and the ones we couldn't get to today, check out our website at greennews.bradblog.com. Find, follow, and share us planet-wide on the social medias at Green News Report. I'm Brad Friedman.
11: And I'm Desi Doyen.
14: And this has been your Green News Report.
16: It could be worse.
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18: The number of Democratic and women veterans running for federal office this year is at a record level, as the overall number of congressional candidates with military backgrounds has surged from 2024, according to a new analysis ahead of the midterm elections. The numbers, compiled by the nonpartisan Veterans Advocacy Group, With Honor, show broader engagement by younger veterans in national politics and a significant shift in campaign dynamics, where previously veteran candidates have skewed heavily Republican. The increased involvement comes as Congress wrestles with a series of national security issues that could decide the November midterm elections, including Donald Trump's war against Iran, the continued U.S. military assault on suspected drug smugglers in the Caribbean, and the administration's increasingly fraught relationship with NATO allies. Both parties have emphasized recruiting veterans in recent cycles, but it's really showing this year, said Rye Barcott, co-founder and CEO of With Honor. And as the country faces significant division and challenges, veterans are hearing that call to service again. About 41% of the 752 veterans running for office this year served after September 11, 2001, making them the largest generation of veterans on the campaign trail. About one-third of veterans serving in Congress now were in the military during that period. The number of veterans in Congress peaked in 1969, following years of mandatory military service for young American men in the Vietnam War. That year, 402 veterans, 75% of the House and Senate membership, boasted some prior military service. The number has slowly decreased since then, according to congressional records. The total hasn't been above 20% since 2009, but that number still is overrepresented for the American public, where about 6% of the adult population has served. A federal judge in Massachusetts ruled that Texas Attorney General Ken Paxton cannot move forward with a donation vetting lawsuit against progressive fundraising platform Act Blue. District Judge Richard G. Stearns blocked Paxton from continuing to litigate the case, finding that Act Blue was likely to succeed in its claims that the action infringed on its First Amendment's free speech protections. The court sided with Act Blue's argument that the lawsuit amounted to retaliation for its role in fundraising for Democratic candidates, namely Paxton's opponent in the Texas Senate race, State Representative James Tallarico. Paxton opened an investigation into Act Blue in 2023, examining whether it had violated state law by enabling donor fraud. In April, he asked a Tarrant County, Texas judge to prohibit the platform from allowing contributions through gift cards and prepaid debit cards, alleging it had misled Congress and the public about its practices. Act Blue argued in its separate lawsuit that the Attorney General's initial complaint was rife with false and inflammatory allegations, accusing him of sending investigators to build a case against the platform a mere 24 hours after Tallarico announced a $2 million fundraising haul. This ruling affirms that political fundraising is core to free speech and protected by the First Amendment, Lawrence Oliver, the chief legal officer at Act Blue, said in a statement. The Texas Attorney General attempted to silence everyday Americans who want to donate to candidates and causes they believe in. The court clearly chose the Constitution over partisan politics. In granting the preliminary injunction, Stearns rejected Paxton's attempt to have Act Blue's challenge dismissed. He also barred Paxton or his office from bringing any new claims premised on the same conduct. Before we get back to the news, I'd like to tell you about a podcast called Love Doesn't Pay the Bills. It explores the role of family caregivers in the modern United States. Care work is vital to all other aspects of life, yet often under-resourced. Caregivers can't provide for their own needs based on their love for those they care for alone. Access to income matters. Caregiving touches everyone at some point in their lives, so listen to Love Doesn't Pay the Bills. I'm a caregiver, and maybe you are too, or will be. Go to lovedoesntpaythebills.com, listen on this platform, or wherever podcasts are heard. The union representing over 500 Target field concessions workers called a one-day strike for June 22nd, when the Minnesota Twins are scheduled to play the World Series champion Los Angeles Dodgers and are asking fans to bring their own food and drinks. A strike by cooks, bartenders, suite attendants, dishwashers, and other workers would be a first at a major league stadium in Minnesota and threatens to cost their employer, Delaware North. Negotiations between the workers' union, United Here Local 17, and Delaware North have stalled over pay and health care. Workers say they are earning minimum wages and have no employer health insurance because they are seasonal. Me and my coworkers are ready to strike for our health care and our future, said Adam Schrieffels, a sweet bartender at a news conference outside Target Field on Thursday. After the strike announcement, the company increased its wage proposal. You see, being aggressive sometimes works. 25-cent raises for workers currently making minimum wage and 60-cent raises for others, according to a union spokesperson. We'll see how things turn out. In another positive sign for Democrats in this midterm election year, close to final turnout numbers in Texas show the Democratic Senate primary had the highest number of people voting in it for any other primary for statewide office in Texas history. More than 2.3 million votes were cast in the primary in which State Representative James Tallarico defeated U.S. Representative Jasmine Crockett. Nearly 2.2 million Republicans voted in this year's Senate primary. The turnout record is another indicator of Democratic enthusiasm in these midterm elections, as the polling shows the party with an advantage on who's more interested in voting in this election and on who voters are saying they'd prefer to be in charge of Congress. Also giving Democrats hope in Texas is the large shifts in their favor in counties with sizable Latino populations. In 2024, Trump won a record number of Latinos for a Republican candidate, and his success included many heavily Latino counties in South Texas. Democrats are looking to put Texas on the map in a long-shot attempt at winning control of the Senate this year, and there is reason for hope. Texas's demographic changes in recent decades, particularly the increase in Latinos and Asian Americans, have made it a state where whites are in the minority. It's one of only seven states considered majority-minority. Notably, Democratic turnout in this year's primary was more than double both of the 2018 and 2022 primaries. But the winning vote total in the general elections in those years averaged 4.3 million, 2 million more than the Tallarico-Crockett primary. Up next, a listener-suggested story. Back in a minute. And now a listener-suggested story from Arnie in St. Paul, Minnesota. The people of the Twin Cities received the John F. Kennedy Profile in Courage Award in Boston. The award is presented annually by the JFK Library Foundation to public servants for making a courageous decision of conscience without regard for the personal or professional consequences. When talking about why Twin Cities residents would be recognized, the Bipartisan Committee of National, Political, and Community Leaders said, for risking their lives to protect their neighbors and immigrant community members from an unprecedented federal law enforcement operation, peacefully defending the human rights and values that serve as the foundation of our constitutional democracy. The people of Twin Cities reminded all Americans that we cannot take our democracy for granted. We each need to stand against injustice when it really matters, said Caroline Kennedy, who presented the award. In April, the nonprofit announced the four community leaders who would be accepting the award on behalf of the people of the Twin Cities. Imam Yusuf Abdullah, co-founder of Somali American Leadership Table and executive director of Islamic Association of North America. Natalie Arrett, founder of Haven Watch. Carolina Ortiz, executive director of COPAL. And Zena Stenvik, superintendent of Columbia Heights Public Schools. Caroline Kennedy and Jack Schlossberg presented the awards at the John F. Kennedy Presidential Museum in Boston. Caroline acknowledged Alex Preti and Renee Good, mentioning that Good's father, brother, and sister were in the audience. Thanks for that story, Arnie. If you have thoughts, ideas, or more good news to share, we'd love to hear from you. Call or message us at 202-656-6271. Drop us a line at beowulf@twosquaredmediaproductions.com or send it to us at Good News for Lefties on Facebook, Instagram, or Blue Sky. Brad Paisley, a Grammy Award-winning American country singer and songwriter, urged his followers to sign a petition to stop the construction of a 69,000-square-foot data center that would be 50 yards from the Nashville Zoo, which he called an absolute nightmare scenario in an Instagram reel. First of all, they don't have the power to build this. They don't have the water. It doesn't belong there. It would be an enormous monstrosity, an absolute eyesore, and detract in every way from not only that zoo, but that area, Paisley said in his video, which he posted collaboratively with the zoo Saturday. The Nashville Zoo, which had 1.4 million visitors last year, has over 3,700 animals and represents over 350 species. It is one of the top zoos in the world, Paisley said in his post. The video comes days after the zoo created a petition and promoted it on social media, which brought national attention to the dispute, and it amassed 331,824 signatures and over 126,599 shares by Monday afternoon. The zoo's president and CEO, Rick Schwartz, said in an interview Friday he was particularly concerned about its impact on rare and vulnerable species at the facility, such as the clouded leopard, whose population the zoo is working to conserve. The petition comes amid a nationwide pushback against the development of data centers near communities and neighborhoods because of environmental, noise, and health concerns, alongside increasing frustration with tech and AI in general. Paisley often weaves social commentary and complex issues into his music, and outside of his music career, he remains engaged on cultural and philanthropic issues. He and his wife helped start a nonprofit organization in 2020 called The Store, which is a free, referral-based grocery store in Nashville that fights food insecurity. Paisley also joined U24, a platform that Ukrainian President Volodymyr Zelensky founded in January 2023. Nashville Zoo is overwhelmed with gratitude for the support from the community as we continue our fight against the proposed data center. We would like to take this time to thank Brad Paisley, a dear friend of the zoo, for making a public statement on our behalf, the zoo said.
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19: Hey, I'm John Fugelsang. Do you ever watch these Christian nationalists and right-wing fundamentalists on TV and think, Jesus Christ, these people are the opposite of Jesus Christ? You know, Christianity was supposed to be about love and service, but millions of Americans have grown up to find their nice religion's been hijacked by this mean, authoritarian, tax-free clique. I wrote a book about how these right-wingers aren't actually on the side of Jesus, and historically, they never have been. Separation of Church and Hate, A Sane Person's Guide to Taking Back the Bible from Fundamentalist Fascists and Flock-Fleecing Frauds. It's a very irreverent and biblically correct book for believers, atheists, agnostics, and anybody who's ever going to have to deal with a Christian extremist in your family, workplace, or government. On all the issues that divide us, using actual verses from that book they claim to follow. They've got a First Amendment right to twist the Bible to their liking. You've got a First Amendment right to call them out for it. And you'll be surprised at how good it feels.
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19: Hey, I'm John Fugelsang. Do you ever watch these Christian nationalists and right-wing fundamentalists on TV and think, Jesus Christ, these people are the opposite of Jesus Christ? You know, Christianity was supposed to be about love and service, but millions of Americans have grown up to find their nice religion's been hijacked by this mean, authoritarian, tax-free clique. I wrote a book about how these right-wingers aren't actually on the side of Jesus, and historically, they never have been. Separation of Church and Hate, A Sane Person's Guide to Taking Back the Bible from Fundamentalist Fascists and Flock-Fleecing Frauds. It's a very irreverent and biblically correct book for believers, atheists, agnostics, and anybody who's ever going to have to deal with a Christian extremist in your family, workplace, or government. On all the issues that divide us, using actual verses from that book they claim to follow. They've got a First Amendment right to twist the Bible to their liking. You've got a First Amendment right to call them out for it. And you'll be surprised at how good it feels.
0: I'm Rick Smith. and this.
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0: Is labor history in tune. On this day in labor history, the year was 1938. That was the day the Keene Mountain coal mine exploded near Grundy, Virginia. Described as a flame-belching volcano, the explosion killed 45 and injured 3 more. It is considered one of the worst mining disasters in the history of Virginia. One surviving miner described the scene saying, quote, "I saw coal-carrying cars, motors, slate, and timbers spouted as if from a cannon." The state mine inspector determined the miners had been killed instantly. The mine had just opened the year before and produced 40 railroad cars of coal a day. But the mine was also owned by the Red Jacket Coal Company. In Mingo County, West Virginia, years earlier, Red Jacket had been a key player in keeping the UMWA out, making its employees sign yellow dog

earlier, Red Jacket had been a key player in keeping the UMWA out, making its employees sign yellow dog contracts and winning injunctions against union organizing. As a member of the Williamson Coal Operators Association, Red Jacket contributed to the hostile anti-union environment that created the conditions for the Matewan Massacre and the Battle of Blair Mountain in the early 20s. They called in Baldwin Phelps detectives to start evicting Matewan strikers from company housing. In the aftermath of the 1938 explosion, new mine safety regulations were demanded. The inspectors were finally given the legal right to conduct inspections over the protest of mine owners in 1941. However, there was no power to enforce the new regulations. The Phipps family commemorated the disaster in its 1965 song, Red Jacket.

0: such a fright.
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2: A $31,000 medical bill, a four-week delay for a critical test. And this didn't happen to someone unfamiliar with the system. 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Welcome to Code WAC, where we break down how healthcare really works in America and what it means for you and your family. Today, we're talking about insurance denials, hidden incentives, and why getting care can feel like navigating a system designed to stop you. Our guest is Bob Coleman, a retired healthcare professional who spent more than 40 years serving veterans through the U.S. Department of Veterans Affairs as a clinical pharmacist, medical informaticist, and researcher. His work included focusing on improving patient outcomes through evidence-based medicine. Since retiring, he's turned his attention to healthcare system reform, authoring the e-books Unnecessary Deaths and Hostile Takeover, How Wall Street and Congress Hijacked American Healthcare and How We Can Take It Back.
3: I had a set of specialized diagnostic tests at a cancer center in Seattle. And what I expected was, and led to believe, was my insurance would cover the cost. But when the $31,000 plus bill came,
4: wow,
3: it was a total shock. There essentially was no transparency beforehand and no simple explanation afterwards. And what struck me that after even decades of healthcare experience, it was difficult to understand what and why I was charged, how that price was determined. The experience made something very clear. Billing operates in a different system than care, and patients are largely outside that system.
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5: 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I'm Beowulf Rocklin. Back to the news. A new Reuters survey found that Donald Trump's approval rating among rural Americans has sunk to a new low. The poll conducted June 3rd through 8th found that 50% of respondents from rural areas approved of Trump. In February 2025, 60% of respondents to a similar survey approved of the president. Donald Trump's disapproval rating among rural Americans, meanwhile, rose from 34% in February 2025 to 48% in the latest poll. The June survey had a margin of error of 3 percentage points for those in rural areas. That dipping approval rating can be traced to the increase in gas, food, and fertilizer prices during the U.S.-Israeli war with Iran. The U.S. and Iran reached a tentative deal to end hostilities on Sunday. While the price of gas has fallen in recent weeks, it is still more than $1 above where it stood in the days before the war began, according to AAA. The increase stemmed from the Iranian military restricting shipping through the crucial Strait of Hormuz, which could reopen as part of the agreement between Washington and Tehran. Food prices also rose 0.5% from March to April and 0.2% from April to May, after not increasing from February to March, according to the Bureau of Labor Statistics. The Bureau also reported that food prices in May were up 3.1% year over year. But the Iran war was not the only development to impact the lives of rural Americans. The One Big Beautiful Bill Act, which Trump signed into law last July, instituted an array of changes to

0: Medicaid in an attempt to crack down on waste, supposedly, within the program. Those include a new requirement, which goes into effect January 1st, 2027, that certain adults on Medicaid work or engage in community service for at least 80 hours a month. They can also be enrolled in an educational program for at least 40 hours per month. Rural Americans and other human beings don't like the idea that their desperately needed aid and medical care is being restricted by Donald Trump. The first poll since the California gubernatorial primary showed that Democrat Javier Becerra is leading by a big margin against Republican Steve Hilton. Not a big surprise in a deep blue state where Kamala Harris won by 20% against Donald Trump in 2024. Becerra has the support of 52% of California's likely voters, compared to Hilton at 31%, according to the poll by the Berkeley Institute of Governmental Studies. 17% of the surveyed said they are undecided. Becerra's main support base is the state's registered Democrats, according to the researchers. More than 80% of registered Democrats say they support Becerra in the November runoff. Similarly, a large majority of Republican voters support Hilton. 84% of California's Republicans say they would vote for the former Fox News host in the upcoming general election. An additional factor behind Becerra's lead is support for more populous counties in California. The survey found Becerra is favored in L.A. and San Diego counties, as well as the Central Coast region, while Hilton is competitive in Orange County, the Inland Empire, and Central Valley. Other areas that Hilton is likely to carry are sparsely populated, according to the latest findings. When it comes to age groups, gender categories, and ethnicity blocks, Becerra maintained a big lead, the poll said. For example, among black voters, 51% said they support Becerra, compared to 19% for Hilton. While 52% of Latino voters said they would vote for Becerra, 28% expressed their support for Hilton. The latest survey may also explain why Becerra was able to beat his Democratic rival Tom Steyer. Despite Steyer's targeted effort to shore up support from progressive voters, the poll found 39% of those who identified as progressive supported Becerra, compared to Steyer's 29%. Before we get back to the news, I'd like to tell you about a podcast called Love Doesn't Pay the Bills. It explores the role of family caregivers in the modern United States. Care work is vital to all other aspects of life, yet often under-resourced. Caregivers can't provide for their own needs based on their love for those they care for alone. Access to income matters. Caregiving touches everyone at some point in their lives, so listen to Love Doesn't Pay the Bills. I'm a caregiver, and maybe you are too, or will be. Go to lovedoesn'tpaythebills.com, listen on this platform, or wherever podcasts are heard. A federal court dismissed a far-right group's lawsuit to ban Wisconsin from sharing voter information with a respected nonpartisan data-sharing network used by a majority of states to maintain accurate voter rolls, and it sanctioned the group for bringing a frivolous lawsuit. The suit, filed by the 1789 Foundation in October 2024, claimed that Wisconsin violated the state's Driver's Privacy and Protection Act because it had terminated its membership with the Electronic Registration and Information Center, or ERIC, in 2016. But it was still sharing data with the network. In fact, Wisconsin joined ERIC in 2016 and remains one of 27 states and Washington, D.C. that's still a member. The lawsuit objected to the practice by ERIC of contacting eligible but unregistered voters using data from the Wisconsin Department of Transportation to encourage them to register. You see, right-wingers don't even like you to be registered to vote, let alone vote. The suit also falsely claimed that ERIC shared data with the Center for Election Innovation and Research, CEIR, a nonprofit pro-elections group founded by the election administration expert David Becker, who helped to contact unregistered voters, which U.S. Judge William Conley wrote was factually frivolous. Plaintiffs either failed to conduct a reasonable, factual, and legal inquiry to uncover this information despite it being required under Rule 11, or plaintiffs ignored this information and chose to file their lawsuit anyway, said Conley. Either way, several assertions in plaintiff's complaint are legally and factually frivolous and justify the imposition of sanctions. Since its founding in 2012, ERIC has been considered the gold standard in helping states maintain accurate voter records. At its peak, nearly 40 states were members of ERIC, But red states, motivated largely by a similar aversion to encouraging unregistered voters to get on the rolls, began pulling out after a cascade of disinformation and conspiracy theories from far-right media in 2022. The election case wasn't the only lawsuit the 1789 Foundation filed in the weeks before the 2024 election. The group, which sometimes operates under the name Citizen AG, filed two other lawsuits targeting voter rolls in key battleground states, Arizona and Pennsylvania. Both of those lawsuits were dismissed. The United Auto Workers strike at Dausch Corp's Three Rivers plant in Michigan is officially over after the local union chapter ratified a new contract with the key General Motors Company truck axle supplier. After about 80% of UAW Local 2093 members voted to approve the new four-year deal that will increase top pay for union-represented workers to $30 an hour by 2030 from $22 now, according to the union. Negotiators have cast the outcome as a victory after holding firm to wage and healthcare demands. I am damn proud of this agreement, and I am damn proud to be a member of UAW Local 2093, said Josh Yeager, a UAW Local 2093 bargaining chair, after a tentative deal was reached on Wednesday. Nearly 1,000 workers at the plant in southwest Michigan walked out on June 1st, demanding better wages, more time off, and no increases in their health insurance costs. Major politicians and political candidates, including Governor Gretchen Whitmer and U.S. Senate candidate Abdul El-Sayed, had visited the picket line. The agreement met those key demands, according to Yeager. The deal also includes a $2,000 ratification bonus and a $1,000 bonus after the first year. UAW officials said during the strike that workers at the plant had made major sacrifices in 2008 during the Great Recession to save the facility, including taking cuts in pay from as much as $29 an hour to $14.50. Under the new deal, workers hired at the plant before the 2008 pay cut will receive an immediate bump to $30 an hour rather than a gradual increase over the life of the contract. Up next, a listener-suggested story. Back in a minute. And now a listener-suggested story from Betsy in Cambridge, Massachusetts. Mount Auburn Cemetery, Cambridge, Massachusetts, has become the first cemetery in the United States to earn AGSA Green Zone certification, marking a shift in how it manages maintenance with reduced environmental impact. The cemetery, working with AGSA and nonprofit Quiet Communities, has transitioned its routine landscaping from gas-powered equipment to battery electric alternatives. The Level 1 certification means routine maintenance is now performed without gas-powered handheld tools, including leaf blowers, string trimmers, hedge trimmers, edgers, and chainsaws. Higher certification levels involve phasing out larger equipment like mowers and integrating broader sustainable practices. Mount Auburn plans to continue advancing toward those levels. AGSA and Quiet Communities estimate the transition will eliminate approximately 16 tons of carbon dioxide emissions annually, equivalent to the carbon absorbed by more than 660 mature trees. Other estimated impacts include eliminating 8,981 pounds of toxic and carcinogenic emissions each year, substantial noise reductions with electric equipment that is 2 to 4 times quieter than gas alternatives, and a decrease of 361 gallons of fuel spilling into soil and groundwater annually. Mount Auburn Cemetery is demonstrating what the future of landscape care can look like, said Dan Mabe, president of AGSA. By transitioning from gas-powered equipment to cleaner electric tools, Mount Auburn is protecting the health of its staff, visitors, and neighbors while significantly reducing emissions and noise pollution. We hope this milestone inspires other cemeteries, parks, and institutions across the country to take similar steps. Thanks so much for that story, Betsy. If you have thoughts, ideas, or more good news to share, we'd love to hear from you. Call or message us at 202-656-6271. Drop us a line at Beowulf at twosquaredmediaproductions.com or send it to us at Good News for Lefties on Facebook, Instagram, or Blue Sky. After winning a Democratic primary in one of Georgia's safest blue legislative districts, Bentley Hudgens is positioned to become the first out transgender lawmaker elected in Georgia history and among the first openly trans and non-binary state legislators in the Deep South. It sends a clear message when the strongest Democratic district in the Georgia General Assembly says, "We want this person who is a member of these different communities who is also qualified to represent us in the State House," Hudgens told The Advocate during an interview days after their primary. Hudgens captured roughly 66% of the vote in the Democratic primary for Georgia House District 90, defeating Lisa Stafford by more than 32% in a district that stretches across heavily Democratic portions of DeKalb County, including neighborhoods east and southeast of Atlanta, long associated with progressive activism and civic engagement. In practical political terms, many Democrats and LGBTQ plus advocates already speak about Hudgens as an incoming legislator. That possibility carries symbolic force far beyond Georgia. I think that there are some pretty racist assumptions that LGBT people can't win in majority black districts, they said. Instead of minimizing their identity, Hudgens leaned deeper into community engagement and face-to-face organizing. They recalled attending services at a historic black church during the campaign, where a deacon stumbled carefully through pronouns while publicly praying for their victory. "What made me realize how special this campaign was," Hudgens said, "there's a man that people would assume that we wouldn't share a connection with, but he prayed that I would win and was very kind to me." The Human Rights Campaign, where Hudgens previously served as Georgia State Director, celebrated the victory. "We at HRC have been privileged to see Bentley's continued growth into a political force for good in recent years," HRC President Kelly Robinson said in a statement after the election. Robinson described Hudgens as a fighter whose campaign reflected service, compassion, and community.
1: When Donald Trump was inaugurated, like all presidents, he swore an oath to preserve, protect, and defend the Constitution.
2: Instead, Donald Trump has decided to swerve, deflect, and upend the Constitution and treat it like a terms and conditions page.
1: I'm Professor Corey Bretschneider.
2: And I'm deeply unqualified comedian John Fugelsang.
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3: 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Quote, "And I will promptly report any instances of crime and or corruption by government officials and employees of which I become aware." Friends, our democracy is worth fighting for. 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Because justice matters. 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
4: I'm Rick Smith, and this is Labor History in Two. On this day in labor history, the year was 1938. That was the day the Keene Mountain coal mine exploded near Grundy, Virginia. Described as a flame-belching volcano, the explosion killed 45 and injured 3 more. It is considered one of the worst mining disasters in the history of Virginia. One surviving miner described the scene saying, quote, "I saw coal-carrying cars, motors, slate, and timbers spouted as if from a cannon." The state mine inspector determined the miners had been killed instantly. The mine had just opened the year before and produced 40 railroad cars of coal a day. But the mine was also owned by the Red Jacket Coal Company. In Mingo County, West Virginia, years earlier, Red Jacket had been a key player in keeping the UMWA out, making its employees sign yellow dog contracts and winning injunctions against union organizing. As a member of the Williamson Coal Operators Association, Red Jacket contributed to the hostile anti-union environment that created the conditions for the Matewan Massacre and the Battle of Blair Mountain in the early 20s. they called in Baldwin Phelps detectives to start evicting Matewan strikers from company housing. In the aftermath of the 1938 explosion, new mine safety regulations were demanded. The inspectors were finally given the legal right to conduct inspections over the protest of mine owners in 1941. However, there was no power to enforce the new regulation. The Phipps family commemorated the disaster in its 1965 song, Red Jacket.

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2: A $31,000 medical bill, a four-week delay for a critical test. 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Welcome to Code WAC, where we break down how healthcare really works in America and what it means for you and your family. 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His work included focusing on improving patient outcomes through evidence-based medicine. Since retiring, he's turned his attention to healthcare system reform, authoring the e-books Unnecessary Deaths and Hostile Takeover, How Wall Street and Congress Hijacked American Healthcare, and How We Can Take It Back.
3: I had a set of specialized diagnostic tests at a cancer center in Seattle. 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And what struck me that after even decades of healthcare experience, it was difficult to understand what and why I was charged, how that price was determined. 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Billing operates in a different system than care, and patients are largely outside that system.
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4: 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I'm Beowulf Rocklin. 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Let's go back to the news. A Wyoming judge struck down three abortion laws. The latest instance of the courts in that state rejecting attempts by state lawmakers to curtail the procedure in the equality state. I didn't know Wyoming was the equality state, but there you go. Retired District Judge Thomas T.C. Campbell ruled the laws violated a 2012 amendment to the Wyoming Constitution that protects individuals' rights to make their own health care decisions. The Wyoming Supreme Court in January cited the same provision when it struck down two statewide abortion bans, and a different judge noted the amendment in April when he blocked enforcement of the state's new heartbeat bill. The ruling concerned three laws passed by lawmakers in 2025. One created a mandatory ultrasound requirement and a 48-hour waiting period for patients seeking abortions. The second enacted a set of new and more stringent regulations that critics said were intended to make operating an abortion clinic in Wyoming unfeasible. The third involved abortion restrictions within a larger law governing the prescription of off-label medications. Campbell temporarily blocked enforcement of all three laws last year after the plaintiff in the case, which included abortion providers and abortion rights advocates, filed suit in state court. But his final determination that the laws are unconstitutional did not come until Friday. In his 34-page decision, Campbell wrote repeatedly that the state, which had defended the laws in court, failed to provide evidence backing its claims. He noted the state alleged that the ultrasound law serves as a way to protect women from the consequences of undiagnosed ectopic pregnancies. But the judge found that the state offers no competent evidence that such instances are occurring with any measure of regularity. Additionally, he wrote, the state offered no cogent evidence illustrating that a waiting period is necessary for any purpose. The University of Wyoming has conducted repeated polls on abortion in Wyoming. The latest, which was released in November 2024, showed that about 10% of Wyomingites backed a total ban on abortion, with another 31% favoring abortion restrictions with exceptions for rape, incest, or when a woman's life is in danger. Another 20% preferred those exemptions and others once the need for an abortion had been clearly established. About 39% said abortion should remain a personal choice. A proposed tax on billionaires' assets is now eligible for the November 2026 ballot in California, the Secretary of State's office announced Wednesday. Supporters of the initiative, branded as a billionaire tax, say California hospitals could face catastrophic consequences if the measure does not pass. SEIU United Healthcare Workers West led the effort to launch the proposed wealth tax after President Donald Trump and the Republican-led Congress approved federal healthcare cuts. The union and its supporters say revenue from the tax would help make up for those cuts. The Secretary of State's office has deemed the initiative eligible for the November ballot after supporters cleared the required signature threshold. The measure needed 874,641 valid petition signatures, and the California Billionaire Tax Coalition said in April that it had filed more than 1.55 million. Before we get back to the news, I'd like to tell you about a podcast called Love Doesn't Pay the Bills. It explores the role of family caregivers in the modern United States. Care work is vital to all other aspects of life, yet often under-resourced. Caregivers can't provide for their own needs based on their love for those they care for alone. Access to income matters. Caregiving touches everyone at some point in their lives. So listen to Love Doesn't Pay the Bills. I'm a caregiver, and maybe you are too, or will be. Go to lovedoesn'tpaythebills.com, listen on this platform, or wherever podcasts are heard. A U.S. judge vacated a Trump administration policy implemented last year that made it harder for wind and solar energy projects to claim federal tax subsidies, according to court documents. The decision is the latest legal blow to Donald Trump's wide-ranging efforts to slow development of clean energy technologies, which he has said are unreliable and unfairly subsidized. In a ruling, Judge Colleen Kolar-Kotelly of the U.S. District Court for the District of Columbia said the Treasury Department's Internal Revenue Service had failed to give an adequate reason for eliminating a long-standing definition for what it means for a project to be considered under construction. Under federal law, clean energy projects must begin construction by July 4th of this year or enter service by the end of 2027 to qualify for a 30% tax credit and bonuses that can push the subsidy even higher. Representative Ro Khanna has become the first member of the U.S. Congress to sign a peace pledge promising to swear off funds from the Israel lobby and block U.S. support for countries that violate human rights. The pledge was created after the Political Action Committee Citizens Against AIPAC Corruption, which runs the widely shared AIPAC Tracker social media campaign that names and shames politicians who receive support from the American Israel Public Affairs Committee and other pro-Israel groups that have spent tens of millions of dollars in recent election cycles to influence members of Congress. Lawmakers who sign the pledge agree not to take money from AIPAC or pro-Israel lobbying groups and promise to make campaign finance reform a key priority. Acknowledging the consensus among human rights organizations that Israel is committing a genocide in Gaza, signatories also commit to taking actions in Congress to oppose U.S. military and diplomatic support for Israel or any other nation whose military commits gross human rights violations. They also agree to oppose efforts by the U.S. government to sanction members of the International Criminal Court who seek the arrest of accused war criminals, including Israeli Prime Minister Benjamin Netanyahu. Up next, a listener-suggested story. Back in a minute. And now a listener-suggested story from Anna in Palm Beach Gardens, Florida. The Loggerhead Marine Life Center of Juneau Beach, Florida, recently celebrated Sea Turtle Week with an incredible milestone. A few weeks ago, an unexpected visitor named Teeny made history as the first ever suspected Olive Ridley sea turtle documented on our beach, the Conservation Center shared on Facebook. According to the Loggerhead Marine Life Center, Olive ridleys are among the most abundant sea turtle species in the world. However, the sea turtle, also known as the Pacific ridley sea turtle, is primarily found in India, Mexico, and Costa Rica. Substantial nesting populations can also be found in Suriname, French Guiana, Brazil, and the West African country of Gabon. But it is virtually unheard of for an olive ridley to nest along Florida beaches. Sightings along Florida's east coast are incredibly rare, making Teeny's appearance all the more remarkable, the Loggerhead Marine Life Center said. In fact, Teeny's nest marks the first documented case of an olive ridley sea turtle nesting in Florida ever. The olive ridley is one of the world's smallest sea turtles, with an adult's shell measuring up to 2 to 2.5 feet in length. On average, they weigh between 80 to 110 pounds, much smaller than their largest relative, the leatherback sea turtle, which can weigh up to 2,000 pounds. The olive ridley is known for its distinct, heart-shaped olive-green shell. Unlike other sea turtles, olive ridley sea turtles have two nesting strategies, solitary, like Teeny, or en masse, by the thousands. Thank you so much for that story, Anna. If you have thoughts, ideas, or more good news to share, we'd love to hear from you. Call or message us at 202-656-6271. Drop us a line at beowulf@twosquaredmediaproductions.com or send it to us at Good News for Lefties on Facebook, Instagram, or Blue Sky. Workers at the Embassy Suites near Lumen Field in Seattle are now on strike as more FIFA World Cup fans head to the city, according to Unite Here Local 8. The union said Thursday that workers are demanding protections from ICE, fair pay, pre-pandemic staffing levels, and year-round health care. About 113 union workers at the hotel could be affected. More than 750,000 visitors are expected in Seattle for the FIFA World Cup. The contract between Embassy Suites employees, who are represented by Unite Here Local 8 and Hilton, expired May 31st. A union researcher said that Hilton's current offer included less than $1 a year in raises over 5 years. The union said workers at another Seattle area Hilton property who went on strike last year secured more than double that amount. Union leaders said Hilton has rejected workers' demand for protections from ICE on the property. The majority of Local 8 members are immigrants, according to the union. Workers are also seeking better wages, improved health care, and staffing levels closer to what they were before the pandemic.
5: When Donald Trump was inaugurated, like all presidents, he swore an oath to preserve, protect, and defend the Constitution.
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5: I'm Professor Corey Brettschneider.
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8: 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I do solemnly swear to support and defend the Constitution against all enemies, foreign and domestic. 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
9: Hey, I'm John Fugelsang. Do you ever watch these Christian nationalists and right-wing fundamentalists on TV and think, Jesus Christ, these people are the opposite of Jesus Christ? You know, Christianity was supposed to be about love and service, but millions of Americans have grown up to find their nice religion's been hijacked by this mean, authoritarian, tax-free clique. I wrote a book about how these right-wingers aren't actually on the side of Jesus, and historically, they never have been. Separation of Church and Hate, A Sane Person's Guide to Taking Back the Bible from Fundamentalist Fascists and Flock Fleecing Frauds. It's a very irreverent and biblically correct book for believers, atheists, agnostics, and anybody who's ever going to have to deal with a Christian extremist in your family, workplace, or government. On all the issues that divide us, using actual verses from that book they claim to follow. They've got a First Amendment right to twist the Bible to their liking. You've got a First Amendment right to call them out for it. And you'll be surprised at how good it feels.
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0: Trump kept pushing the sabotage conspiracy, and his supporters kept trying to sell it, even when the evidence was just laughably weak.
1: We haven't been able to verify the video, but take a look. June 19th, a male, blue shirt, reaches in, stays there for a little while. He goes back down, comes back up multiple times. But what are they doing with their hands in the pool? Are they cutting the lining? Are they peeling off the paint? Now, we don't know if they're committing a crime. They'll probably tell you they dropped their wedding ring.
0: Wait, is that the best you've got? That is pathetic. As for they'll probably tell you they dropped their wedding ring, yeah, maybe they did. Maybe those people at the reflecting pool dropped their wedding ring after leaving their wife for a 25-year-old co-worker. Jesse would know what that is like. It's actually one of the many fun facts that you can learn about on his Wikipedia page, along with, in November 2024, Waters stated he had not been invited to his mother's home for Thanksgiving. And I do not blame his mom for that. She's a child psychologist and she tried her best. Sometimes you just get one that sucks.
2: Okay, I've given up saying we've reached the stupidest part of the timeline, Chris, because there's always another level of stupid, isn't there? Certainly
3: yeah,
2: is.
3: Yeah,
2: yes.
3: Yes.
2: For instance, who said observers are noting that the reflecting pool fiasco, in which Trump created the idea there was an emergency, ignored experts, bypassed normal procedures to give a wildly inflated contract to a crony, bragged about his success, ignored the problems, claimed the enemies had sabotaged him, and finally stationed troops around the landmark that had turned into a swamp, represents the Trump administration perfectly. Who said that?
3: Gonzo the Great.
2: No, that would be Heather Cox Richardson, which is generally the right guess.
3: Right.
2: It generally is Heather Cox Richardson.
3: Okay.
2: Once again, reviewing. Usually the answer to guess the quote is Heather Cox Richardson.
3: All right.
2: Okay. Good morning, everybody.
3: Hi.
2: Happy
3: Hi.
2: Monday.
3: Hi.
2: I know it's starting to thin out in here like the Great American Fair. Bella is off to her new job already. She'll be back on Wednesday and Thursday.
3: Uh-huh. We don't even have tens of people in here like they had at the fair.
2: Do we even have a squeaky tank?
3: No, we don't.
2: We've melted ice cream, broken Ferris wheel. That also sums up the entire
3: and a Lego
2: Trump presidency.
3: Arch. An arch made of Lego. Did you see that?
2: No.
3: Oh, yeah, they had a replica of the arch that Trump wants to build, and it was like this thing.
2: I'm hoping that it's right out of Spinal Tap, and it's Stonehenge, and you do it on a napkin at Mar-a-Lago, and they actually make it that big, like 3 inches. Okay, because, you know, our, what do you call it, our listeners are...
3: Scamps?
2: Yes, and also the best reporters out there.
3: Right.
2: Shelby posted, so the Great American State Fair lasted approximately 17 minutes before a guy got caught masturbating in public. America 250. Make America again. Wow. Okay. Yeah, how about that? And Fox News trying to pretend there's big crowds when there's just all empty lawn behind them. And how's that ceasefire going? Chris, have you checked in on Iran? I tried to check out this weekend. How's that going? How's that ceasefire going?
3: They say that there's another ceasefire this morning after a weekend of bombing.
2: Okay. Oh, so the bombing is how the peace deal's going.
3: Yeah, Trump said that Iran is desperate for a ceasefire, and which makes me think that they're not. And so this may fall apart again.
2: Oh, also, we're back at the total annihilation part of this, show again. Lagner wiped him off the face of the earth.
3: It's like the 4th or 5th time that he's threatened that.
2: Right.
3: He never follows through. Like, he never follows through with anything.
2: All right. So
3: I'm
2: we
3: in
2: will.
3: A mood.
2: We're all in a mood. We will get your chance to say goodbye to Bella. She'll be back Wednesday and Thursday to train the new Bella, who is Sam, who's fantastic.
3: Uh-huh. I'm here.
2: Yeah,
3: I'm on the board.
2: Chris is running the board with his giant ham fists. Lonnie's here. Thank you, Lonnie.
3: Hi, Lonnie.
2: But someone who posted this, they said, Bella explaining Arby's down there will make me laugh for weeks and weeks. Yeah, she had to explain my hate letter to me. Okay. Hopefully Sam speaks Gen Z, because apparently I have my vagina is Arby's roast beef.
3: Uh-huh.
2: Is that a common... smear? I mean, saying that a woman has roast beef in her pants?
3: Beef curtains is a relatively common term for that, but I mean, I guess if you're...
2: Because from my memory...
3: If your vagina is gently used, then sure, it looks like an Arby's roast beef.
2: Sure, I could put it on eBay as gently used, yes.
3: And then, you know, if you have problems with it, it looks like it has horsey sauce.
2: Okay. Well, you know what? Growing up in Lockport, New York, as I recall... Arby's was delicious, so I'm
3: going
2: to take that as a compliment.
3: I'm upset
2: I have a delicious roast beef vagina.
3: I'm upset that the one down here on Sunset closed.
2: Oh, sad.
3: Because that was the closest one.
2: Sad.
3: I know.
2: Okay. So that's how, hang on, hold please. That's how all that is going. Wait, hang on. This is the update. Trump insists D.C. landmarks are completely restored after Sunday morning tour. The criminally made algae is gone.
3: Yep.
2: You can't make algae either criminally or otherwise.
3: It happens.
2: Check photosynthesis. Check into it. It comes from the ridiculous, what do you call it, decision to paint the pool, to seal it and paint it a dark color.
3: Sealing it is what sealed the fate of the algae.
2: Mm-hmm, mm-hmm. Did he, in fact, go on a Sunday morning tour? I'm going to say he didn't.
3: Oh, God, no. Oh, hell no.
2: He said
3: he's too lazy for that.
2: Landmarks have been completely renovated and restored. The reflecting pool is now in full use. No, it's not. It looks the same.
3: It's still fenced.
2: And the Strait of Hormuz is not open.
3: It's still fenced off.
2: Right. And there's still algae and there's still floating blue paint that came up from the... Okay. Is after suffering great damage from criminal radical left vandals, people that truly hate our country. Oh, he also announced his latest taxpayer funded we will be fixing up the dilapidated, worn out, and very dangerous East Potomac golf course. Of all the dangerous golf courses, even including the ones where OJ was looking for the real killer, that one's the most dangerous. It is a murderous, dangerous. Whew. I am glad that threat is going to be gone to the public. Okay. See what I mean?
3: Anymore.
2: See what I mean about the stupidest timeline? Also, I'm wearing, first of all, we only have two more days of Pride, today and tomorrow. And this is in honor of Pete and Chastin Buttigieg and their family.
3: This is the most horrific thing.
2: If your blood does not boil over this story of what happened to Pete Buttigieg and his family, I don't know what to tell you. This is a perfect timeline of Trump's America. Mm-hmm. What was an obvious lunatic with an obvious lunatic report on Pete Buttigieg, right? Trump's America. Even the cop knew.
3: Yeah.
2: But why do you have to put them through this? This is so, in case you hadn't heard this story, former Transportation Secretary Pete Buttigieg published an emotional Substack describing a cruel, politically motivated hoax his family had recently suffered when someone made a false report to Child Protective Services. He shared the post on social media, writing, "He was beyond furious. Someone targeted my family for harm with a false report. We're physically okay, but that didn't mean we weren't harmed. Whatever your politics, it's awful, wrong, and can never become normal." He explained that a police officer and CPS worker showed up at his house. He said it is swatting. That's what it is.
3: It was.
2: Which can often end in tragedy. So he was told the children would have a forensic interview the next day, and he was not, or any member of the family, allowed to be present. He had to be separated from his children, right? Put them through, I don't know, 24 hours at least of hell, right? Hopefully. According to Buttigieg, the visit was triggered by, quote, an anonymous caller who had contacted CBS and claimed, quote, "He had spoken to a woman who claimed to have met me at a conference several years ago in Alabama where she said I told her I'd committed unspeakable violent crimes, and the caller believed my children were still at risk." Tell me how some lunatic funk. I mean, this can happen to any of us.
3: It can. It really can. And, CPS has to investigate when they get a tip like this.
2: He said the officer had a couple obvious questions. He asked if I'd been to the town where the woman claimed she met me. I had not. Then the officer made clear he believed this was politically motivated. But here we are, right? Mm-hmm. It was like right after Father's Day and they posted and the homophobic, obviously the implication would be that, it's pedophile related or
3: something.
2: Anyway.
3: Gay people are used to that slur, but, every once in a while it rears its ugly head again, and it's like, I don't know what to do about it.
2: Yeah. I mean, when provably, statistically, the vast majority of pedophiles are straight identified men, i.e. see the Epstein files, mm-hmm. right? Anyway, but so send some love and pride out to Pete and Chastin. I hope it's a she. I hope she gets prosecuted to the fullest extent of the law. This can't be okay, no matter where you are. I wouldn't want this to happen to someone on the right.
3: No, it's just absolutely not.
2: And again, dragging people's family and children into it. They're what, four?
3: Yeah.
2: The twins? They must have been terrified. Anyway.
3: I mean, in his Substack, he said they took him home that night and tried to give him the most normal bedtime possible.
2: Yeah.
3: You know?
2: What an end to Pride, right? This story. Ay, ay, ay. All right. So I'm not even sure where to start with the rest of the. Oh, can I just say, my friend, politics girl, Lee McGowan, we got to get her back on. She is just kicking ass and taking names on CNN because I'm telling you, Chris, I'm getting that creeping, horrible, like, oh, no, purity tests. Like, please let's not up these midterms, right, with purity tests on the left.
3: Some because people are wanting purity tests. I know.
2: There was a pro-trans candidate that was chased out of the Pride Parade in San Francisco over Gaza. And
3: that
2: I'm
3: was
2: like,
3: Scott Wiener. He was, No, he's he's in first place to replace Nancy Pelosi. So he's more than just an anti-trans candidate. He's
2: No, he's not anti-trans. He's pro-trans.
3: Pro-trans,
2: But, I mean, anyway, I just... I knew we were going to start having all these conversations, democratic socialists and blah, blah, blah. It's look, we, you know what I think we should say? Any candidate, any democratic candidate wins anywhere. Good.
3: Yes.
2: Hooray.
3: Absolutely.
2: Good. I'm happy for New York that they have Mayor Mondami. I think he's doing a great, I don't live in New York, but I think he's doing a great job from everything I can tell.
3: Yep.
2: You know, more establishment candidates are going to win in some places. It is just, we are in the moral existential crisis of our time.
3: Right.
2: This is not politics anymore. And it's, I'm sorry, we said this back to 2016, Chris. It's all in Malcolm Nance's book. Russia counted on being able to splinter the left vote, which is exactly what
3: Absolutely.
2: Happened. And again, we can't say enough. Lots of our friends voted for Bernie in the primary, but then wholeheartedly supported Hillary. We're not talking about those people. We're talking about the people that Russia was able to influence to stay home or vote for Trump because they were Bernie dead-enders. And that's what they always count on. There's going to be some issue. In 24, it was Gaza that there that is going to, you know, and Chris, you and I have said this till we're blue in the face. Condemning Netanyahu and those policies is not being anti-Semitic.
3: Exactly.
2: So, you know, when they talk about, oh, there's an anti-Semitic...
3: No.
2: The anti-Semitism problem on the left. I'm like, there are literal Nazi flags on the right.
3: Right. Israel is an independent country, and right now its leadership is far right. It is okay to criticize the far right warmongering leadership of a country, of another country.
2: Right.
3: It is.
2: Right.
3: And this morning, Mika Brzezinski was tisking one of the
2: She's so good at pearl clutching.
3: Yeah, she was clutching her pearls at one of the candidates that won New York.
2: Yeah.
3: And I'm like, Mika. Is filthy rich.
2: Right.
3: The message of these people who won in New York is your life is very hard because it is unaffordable. I am going to make that better.
2: Right.
3: That's what resonates with voters in New York. And Mika can't hear it because she has all the money in the world.
2: Yeah. Well, also, Chris, what why is there this same pearl clutching every time, like, oh my God, far left candidates won in the bluest city in the country, whether it's you know, somewhere like LA or New York or whatever. It's not some huge story like, oh my God, gasp, clutch the pearls, in crystal blue New York City.
3: But they won, and Mamdani won because their message was, I will lower your cost of living.
2: Right.
3: That resonates with people.
2: This is my point. I thought our friend politics girl made a good point about let's not let them box us into these are far left policies and Democrats need to distance themselves. No, listen to what she said about
4: this idea that it's far left for us to have some form of universal health care. That's not far left. We're having the World Cup right now. Every single country in the World Cup has universal health care except us. Like, that's not a far left position. That's a pretty general world position. It's not far left to be able to say, I want to work a job and be able to afford a place to live and food. It's not far left, right, to say that you want to stay home with your baby when they're born and take care of them and have paid family leave and affordable when they're grown up. That's not far left. That is pretty standard for the rest of the world.
2: Mm-hmm. Thank you. Thank you. And thank you. Let's not let them, you know, because if you poll all this specific stuff she's talking about, it is wildly popular.
3: Mm-hmm.
2: It's not, you know, Trump can sit there all he wants and go, the communists are electing communists. He doesn't even know what communism is.
3: He has no
2: and
3: idea.
2: No one here is a communist.
3: And he's never had to struggle to buy groceries. He's never had to struggle to pay rent. He's never had to struggle in his life.
2: Right.
3: So none of this resonates with him.
2: And if you don't think our healthcare system is insane, I don't know what to tell you. You know, it's the number one cause of bankruptcies. You can have insurance, which you can barely afford anyway, and still go bankrupt if you get sick.
3: Did I see this morning that 4 million people are off of Obamacare because it's gotten horribly expensive?
2: Yeah.
3: And nobody in D.C. gives a crap about that.
2: Oh, my God. I've been telling you, I've been catching up on my Grey's Anatomy. I'm on the latest season. It is so brilliant, without even saying Trump's name, how they are able to spotlight the real issues. And, you know, it's real people dying of cancer because they don't believe in science and they cut research and people's clinical trials getting, you know, canceled. And people that go, oh, I don't do politics. It's like, oh, well, my child just died of pediatric cancer because they cut funding for pediatric. I mean, it's there are real world consequences to these horrible policies. So let's get it together, people. Let's get it together. Get it together. Get it together. Okay. We have a big Monday show, you know. We're not slacking. We have Rude Pundit, John Fugelsang, and Pastor John Pavlovitz.
3: John Fugelsang later on today is going to have an incredible interview with Governor Andy Beshear of Kentucky. And Kentucky's kind of going through it right now with all those floods.
2: And we love Governor Beshear, and we send our thoughts out to Kentucky.
3: Yep.
2: All right, 21 minutes after home state of House Sparks.
3: Yeah.
2: Most importantly.
3: Yes.
2: 21 minutes after the hour. This portion of the show brought to you by FRF, Freedom From Religion Foundation. Wow. Is there been a better

0: mind go, right? America, not a theocracy. Nope. No. Oh, who was it? It's in my stack here somewhere. Oh. Someone saying like, oh, there is no such thing as separation of church or state. Yes. Read. There's a guy named Thomas Jefferson. All right, I won't go into it.
1: I think that was Tony Perkins that said that.
0: Yeah. 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

0: Stephanie Miller.
1: Yeah, do it. Do it to me. Do it. Hey, it's Richard Chu from WCPT Chicago.
2: Hey, Richard.
1: Let's hear some Chu's views. I need some Chu's views.
3: Okay.
1: Go ahead.
3: Well, here we go. First of all, Bella, we love you. We will miss you. But Stephanie, I wanted to just lock into what you were saying about the purity test. There were some people that showed up at a protest. Cory Booker was at this weekend in Texas. And just yelling and screaming and talking about the money that he took from AIPAC and this, that, and the other. We have to be the voice, you, me, and all the rest of us in the progressive conversation about making sure that we don't get caught up in this box that
2: right.
3: you so well put about purity tests. It's going to be detrimental. We've got to push back.
1: Yeah,
3: we know some of our candidates and electors aren't perfect, but damn, we got to push back on people that are trying to make it seem like if the Democratic candidates aren't perfect, then they shouldn't be running for office. It's ludicrous. It just is.
1: Yeah. Well, particularly at a time when we are literally, Richard, as I said, in the existential crisis of our time, in my opinion, morally, economically,
3: right.
1: and nobody can afford anything. Let's not turn on each other, right? I mean, again,
3: right.
1: different candidates are going to win in different places, and you got that's why we've got to make it a big tent. Go ahead.
3: Stephanie, like you said before, how about taking that energy? How about taking that energy and yelling at Republicans? How about showing up at a Republican event? And like Chris, if you said the same thing, show up at a Republican event with that same vitriol and energy. Don't show up at a Democratic event beefing on our people. We need to pull together. Anyhow,
2: don't apologize.
1: I hate the labels. I'm an ultra-liberal because I like Mayor Mandami, and I don't know, because I like Mayor Bass. I don't know what, I'm a neoliberal. Whatevs.
4: I'm Rick Smith, and this is Labor History in Two.
5: On this day in labor history, the year was 1938. That was the day the Keene Mountain coal mine exploded near Grundy, Virginia. Described as a flame-belching volcano, the explosion killed 45 and injured 3 more. It is considered one of the worst mining disasters in the history of Virginia. One surviving miner described the scene saying, quote, "I saw coal-carrying cars, motors, slate, and timbers spouted as if from a cannon." The state mine inspector determined the miners had been killed instantly. The mine had just opened the year before and produced 40 railroad cars of coal a day. But the mine was also owned by the Red Jacket Coal Company. In Mingo County, West Virginia, years earlier, Red Jacket had been a key player in keeping the UMWA out, making its employees sign yellow dog contracts and winning injunctions against union organizing. As a member of the Williamson Coal Operators Association, Red Jacket contributed to the hostile anti-union environment that created the conditions for the Matewan Massacre and the Battle of Blair Mountain in the early 20s. They called in Baldwin Phelps detectives to start evicting Matewan strikers from company housing. In the aftermath of the 1938 explosion, new mine safety regulations were demanded. The inspectors were finally given the legal right to conduct inspections over the protest of mine owners in 1941. However, there was no power to enforce the new regulations. The Phipps family commemorated the disaster in its 1965 song, Red Jacket Mine Explosion.

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0: Or seen on that sad Friday night.
2: A $31,000 medical bill, a four-week delay for a critical test. 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
3: I had a set of specialized diagnostic tests at a cancer center in Seattle. 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

0: 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We need universal child care. We need high quality public education going all the way through higher ed and trade schools. We need a tax code that goes after the wealth from those who have stolen and hoarded it.
1: Oh, oh my God. Oh, communism. Holy cow. Oh, it's Graham Plattner. Just shut up and vote for the oyster guy.
2: That is why he's winning in Maine.
1: Shut up.
2: That message right there.
1: I don't know what tattoo he has or when he knew it or what it was.
2: Nobody cares.
1: It's not, he doesn't espouse Nazi policies.
2: Right.
1: He espouses progressive policies. And
2: that will make your life less expensive.
1: Right. You know, endorsed by everyone from Bernie Sanders to whatever. So shut up and vote for the oyster guy.
2: Did you just call him Barney Sanders? I think you did.
1: Funny cross between Barney Rubble.
2: Yeah, exactly.
1: So this is why Rude Pundit's new piece, Democrats, shut the up and vote for the Democratic nominee, is so important.
3: Hey.

0: Monday, Rude Pundit. We missed you.
1: Aw, missed you too. I'm a little disappointed there was no reference to Roy Rogers roast beef at the top of
0: about
1: the
0: yes. About my vagina? Yeah. Listen, we just created a new character, Barney Sanders.
1: I love Barney
0: Let's talk
1: Sanders.
0: About the billionaires and millionaires.
2: Barney!
0: Hey, does that Mr. Sleep. Okay. I'm sorry.
1: Does that make AOC Betty?
0: Yes. So we were just talking about this, and your piece, Democrats, shut the up and vote for the Democratic nominee. This is exactly what Chris and I were just talking about. When three Democratic candidates supported by New York City Mayor Zohran Mamdani, a Democrat, won their Democratic primaries last week. The reaction of the center and right of the Democratic Party was, at least in the telling of the political media, deranged freakout, driven as such things are by nutsoid conservative media, declaring in essence that the savage Hottentots have overrun the civilized colonists and are eating women and raping the dogs. Supposed moderate after supposed moderate lined up to say that Democratic voters are idiots for supporting someone who believes in the same things they do on issues like taxes, health care, and yes, the alleged third rail, Israel, and that the party faces ruin for going so radically left. Thank you, Rude Pundit, for saying everything I was thinking on this latest round of pearl clutching that someone, you know, crystal blue candidates in a crystal blue city won. Oh, eek.
1: Yeah, right. Yeah, yeah. But you know, the thing is that a lot of those moderates and a lot of are saying is, well, you know what? We got out organized, you know, that they've actually been working at this for years to build up this kind of momentum on the progressive side. And now it's paying off.
0: Right.
1: And that's something that the DSA, the Democratic Socialists, have done, you know, as kind of messed up an organization as they can be. But their candidates are succeeding because of all of these things, and a lot of it is also Israel. I mean, you cannot underestimate the anger, especially of young voters, on a lot of Democrats just blindly followed the Israeli government.
0: Right.
1: On what was on the Gaza
0: but now
1: mass
0: things,
1: murder or genocide.
0: Right, but now things are 11 billion times worse for everybody in Gaza because Trump got in. So that,
1: right, and that's that, right, but...
0: go ahead. No, go ahead. I was going to say just the point I made before the break. It's just, I just hate these, pardon me, labels, you know what I mean? Yeah. Like, because I say nice things all the time about Mayor Mamdani, I'm like suddenly a communist.
1: Right.
0: And because I guess I like the establishment, I like our mayor, I like Mayor Bass, I've been a big fan for a long time. I guess now I'm an establishment hack. Like, why can't like voters decide? And, you know, as Chris was saying, some establishment candidates won in other places in Utah, like obviously redder places. And then, you know, I'm happy for the candidates who won in New York. I don't get what the problem is. When Democrats win.
1: Well, and that's why I think a lot of this is just the right-wing media forcing a panic. I mean, a lot of this is taking place on Fox News.
0: Yeah.
1: You know, Fetterman goes on Fox News says his deranged Fetterman BS.
0: Yeah.
1: And you know, James Carville goes on Fox News and says, you know, that they shouldn't, that Democrats shouldn't support or kick out of the party one of the Chevalier, one of the Democrats who won in New York.
0: Right.
1: And you know, it's like, no, get it together. This is so, we've got one purpose here. That's what we've got. We've got one purpose, and that's to end this cruelty and insanity while we can.
0: Right. And thank you. You've said it again. You know, it's actually anti-Semitic, even coming from a Jew, saying that if you don't support everything Israel does, you're anti-Semitic. I mean, you know, you speak as a Jewish person, so it's...
1: Jewy.
0: Anyway, pardon me?
1: Jewy.
0: Oh.
1: More Jewy than Jewy. I mean, I'm Jewish, but I lean more Jewy.
0: Well, I said, what time's Jewy on today?
2: Yeah.
0: Okay.
1: Yeah, I put the ish in Jewish.
0: But, you know, we were saying, you know, forever we were screaming in 2016 about the purity test and the Supreme Court. And now here we are. You just, you know, you wrote in racist holes. The Supreme Court majority is six holes coming up with whole excuses to do whatever whole racist they want.
1: Wow.
0: There's not enough swearing for this particular Supreme Court. So
2: it's like a tapestry of swears there.
0: Yes, exactly.
1: Yeah. Oh, wait. What do you see what will happen if they get rid of birthright citizenship?
2: Oh, boy. Yeah.
0: Yeah. Oh, man. Yeah.
2: That may come today. Who knows?
0: Yeah. And you just reposted Greg Sargent awful. After SCOTUS ruling, Trump is free to deport thousands of Haitians from Deep Red, Clark County, Ohio. It may now take a big economic hit. Well, if you vote for the guys that lied in your faces viciously about immigrants, this is what you get. And you just said congrats to SCOTUS for murdering Springfield, Ohio. Yeah, go ahead. Say more.
1: We know from when the whole, when J.D. Vance brought up the rumor about eating dogs and whatever else.
0: Right.
1: Awful things he said about Haitians. Haitians in Ohio. Yep. That the town was going to die until these Haitian refugees moved in and opened businesses and hired people and made the economy come back and made manufacturing come back. Phil, there was just nobody there. And that's the thing that people aren't getting is, we're not gonna white birth our way out of the demographic shift that has gone on.
0: Yeah.
1: We are at a point where we need more people in this country.
0: Yeah.
1: And
0: Des Bishop, I guess, is a comedian, but Robin Trish. Right. Well, of Sunday Brunch.
2: Okay.
0: Which we do every Sunday, pretty much, sent me this. But I just, first of all, as I'm, someone that had a mom in a nursing home, part of this was funny. It was about him not wanting kids and whatever. But just give me 15 real quick.
3: I say, hey, life hack. Let's not have kids. Save 30 years of money, 30 years of stress. And I'll talk to a Jamaican or Filipino for the last 6 weeks. I'll be fine. Off my face on a fentanyl patch, listening to Bob Marley, couldn't give a f***. And I get it. Some crowds get uptight when I say that. They feel like it's a little racial, Jamaicans and Filipinos. And I don't mind, guys. If you got offended at that joke, it doesn't bother me because it just proves to me that you haven't nursed both your parents to death. Because I promise you, when your mom gets sick and you need home help, there won't be any white people there. Everyone's anti-immigration until their mom gets sick. Then they're like, open the border, open the border. Send us more buses, Greg Abbott. Send them. There will not be a MAGA hat next to your deathbed. That I can promise you.
0: I mean, it's funny, but it's a lot of it's true.
1: And it's also sad what he points out is that home health aides get such terrible wages.
2: They do.
0: Yes,
2: they absolutely do.
0: The people that took care of my mom were angels on earth.
2: Yes. Yes.
0: Yeah.
1: And they're doing ridiculously hard jobs, often involving lifting up the person that they're taking care of and bathing them.
2: And cleaning them.
0: Towards the end, taking my mom to the bathroom and changing diapers, it was terrifying because you're afraid you're going to drop her. It is thankless work that is really, I couldn't thank them enough when I was there. But all right, so let's talk about the ridiculousness of the reflecting pool for one moment.
1: Oh, we missed out on getting to talk about the reflecting pool.
0: This is the weekend's dumbest part of the dumbest timeline ever, and then we hit another one this morning. Loitering is not permitted in this area. Please proceed to a designated location. Thank you for your cooperation. A surveillance machine tells a small cluster of National Guard members as they patrol the fenced-off reflecting pool in the rain. And you said, shoot the machine or arrest the guards? Idiocracy would reject this in the final script, wouldn't it?
1: Oh yeah, yeah. This is too stupid that the authoritarian AI would yell at the authoritarian troops. It would be great if the AI were if the machine was armed and they actually had a gun battle. It would just be, the perfect punchline to this stupid era we're damned to live through.
0: Yeah, but you made a great point. Trump never wants anything fixed, quote unquote. He wants it remade in his image. You just said, I think a lot about the time in 1996 that Trump just showed up at the ribbon cutting for a nursery school for kids with HIV. He hadn't given a damn nickel, but he bullied his way in and sat in the front row so he could be all in the photos and pretend he was a decent human being when he was just 250 pounds of in an ill-fitting suit, and you said lower weight because he was thinner in the 90s. does nothing, takes credit. I mean, that's his whole life. And that's just one moment from New York in the 90s, right?
1: In the 90s, yeah. And you know, the thing is yes, the reflecting pool needed work. That's what, but it needed experts to get in there and yeah. do the job. And he just hired, you know, whatever criminal most recently, you know, tickled his scrotum and with cash and that's it. And apparently it was toupee guy. And
0: he literally used the phrase criminally placed algae.
2: Uh-huh.
4: He did.
1: Yeah. Because apparently you can just dump fertilizer into a pool and algae blooms.
0: Oh boy.
1: I love the idea that somebody went into the reflecting pool and you know, John, you played the John Oliver clip earlier, but the idea that somebody went into the reflecting pool and now it's up to 350 feet of cutting.
0: Yeah.
1: And so essentially in the pool, bent over and for a football field's length, just started cutting and nobody noticed and no cameras caught it and you know, yeah. nothing.
0: And they just, and then they parrot his same lies, the Republicans and Fox News or whatever. Also, the DOJ, you said the DOJ now exists as Trump's spooge cloth, which I'm not sure we could.
2: I don't think we can say that on the air.
0: Now it's too late.
1: If you're opening it up for that word, I believe that is a cloth you do not want to unwrap.
2: No, it is not. But I just want to throw that right in the washing machine.
0: But to your point, it's the whole party. You said Congress owns the green algae and the peeling paint because Republicans let Trump get away with it. None of the articles I've read about this incredibly symbolic failure mention that House and Senate abdicated their responsibility, and they are accessories to the crimes here. Republicans in Congress let Trump take over the power of the purse. They said nothing as he ignored laws on no-bid contracts and more for his concentration camps. They let him tear down a third of the White House without even a head shake. They do nothing about the constant execution of people who've been charged with no crimes, let alone convicted. I mean, it just, you said Congress has a damn job and it's not to be Trump's penis koozie. I'm pretty sure I can say that.
2: I think you can.
0: I can say penis koozie.
2: You just can't say spooch.
0: No, don't say it.
1: You just said it. Now I feel
0: rude.
1: Bad.
0: You started it.
1: It's so semen encrusted. We'll go with that.
2: Yes. It's so awesome to have you back. Holy
0: we
2: crap.
0: We missed you so much. The magic that is Rude Pundit.
2: That's
0: the
2: right.
0: magic, the
2: Aww.
0: Filth.
1: Enough semen for us to be apart for so long.
0: Oh, that's true. That's true.
1: Yeah. But I did get to experience the hottest June, the hottest June days that England has ever experienced.
0: I heard.
1: Without air conditioning, that was festive.
0: Yeah. No, my girlfriend's in Italy. It's like 105. Yeah.
1: Oh, yeah.
0: Yeah.
1: No,
0: wow.
2: They might even have more air conditioning in Italy than they have in the
1: UK,
2: do. Though.
1: Oof. Yeah. They do. Yeah. I went into a I was on a tube train one night that was packed. Ugh. And I was like, I don't, you know, well, you know what, I won't make that reference.
0: Had that smell.
1: Oh, just like beer. Yeah. And and sausage farts.
2: Yeah, it didn't smell like tea and crumpets.
1: No. It was after a World Cup game. It was not good. I'm glad I just didn't get vomited on.
0: All right. Yeah. Read Rude Pundit's Lewd Pundit. He could also be Lewd Pundit.
2: That's true.
0: Let's change it up.
2: Yeah.
0: Read his latest piece. It's fantastic.
2: It really is.
0: We love you, you filthy hobo.
2: And
0: goodbye.
2: Subscribe to his Patreon, too.
0: Yes.
1: Please do. I have something on there on the whole climate thing in Europe.
0: Fantastic.
2: All right.
0: We love you. Goodbye.
2: Thanks, Lee.
0: Bye. 49 minutes after the hour, this portion of the show brought to you by my medical emergency kit.
2: There you go.
0: Oh, my God. I've never felt smarter.
2: Ah.
0: Right? I got sick traveling, lost my voice. That's no good when you host a talk show.
2: No,
0: Z-Pak always knocks that shizzle right out for me. I'm telling you.
2: Say something.
0: I know. I didn't. I scared you, though, didn't I?
2: Hey.
0: Okay. 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

0: Stephanie Miller.
1: Yeah. Waka, waka, waka, waka, waka, waka, waka, waka. Yeah. John Fugelsang coming up. And our pastor. Pastor, oh, that's a lot of Jesus. We're doing a very Jesus-y show on Monday. Pastor John Pavlovitz and our... We're double-johning. Double-johning. So this is... boy, would this solve a lot of the world's problems? Someone posted the rumor mill is on fire over Putin. The one thing we know with certainty is that Ukraine is pummeling occupied Crimea and parts of Russia. So there's been speculation all weekend on social media, Chris, that members of the Russian military are preparing to overthrow Putin. Dear God, would that be... What have I said? Axis of evil. Trump, Putin, Netanyahu. If all the dominoes fall, the world will be a billion percent better off, in my opinion.
2: Wonder where those rumors are coming from.
1: Perhaps Russia.
2: I would think it would be more Ukrainian propaganda than Russian
1: Maybe.
2: Propaganda.
1: Who knows? It's a happy thought.
2: Yeah.
1: Karen in Chicago. Hello.
3: Hi, good morning. You know, I know you were talking about, I know you were talking about no labels, but you know, Anita and I were on with Jody and Sean on the Politics Bar on Friday, and Jody and I kind of simultaneously came up with, instead of, you know, calling democratic socialism, call it FDR Democrats. We all agree and share those common principles, job creation, financial stability, labor rights, social security, rural electrification. We are FDR Democrats, and that is something that we all can agree on.
1: Right.
3: You know, we can talk about the other things, but we, like you said, we need to get in line and vote blue no matter who. And look, I have a problem with Cory Booker because he was named as part of that Peter Thiel situation. But you know what? What we do is we call them and we express that. I called his office and I expressed that I was not happy to hear that news. But he is still a solid Democrat that agrees and votes Democratic.
1: Yep.
3: So come on, people.
1: Yep.
3: Get along.
1: That's what Rude writes. At the end of the day, Democratic voters, or, you know, all voters, need to do what's right, and that is shut the... up and vote for the Democratic nominee. That's all you have. Democratic nominee or more destruction. If you're a moderate, quote unquote, which I think just means you support Israel and don't want to tax rich people quite as much, shut them up and vote for the progressive nominee, even if it's a Democratic socialist, because you have no other choice, you simpering genocide enablers. If you're a Democratic socialist or liberal populist, shut them up and vote for the moderate nominee. And yeah, that might mean you have to suck it up on Israel because you have no other choice. You smug nihilists.
2: Yeah. And
1: I just love that he labels and name calls everyone to make a point.
2: Right. And you can split hairs, you know, if you're here in Los Angeles and we, you know, have, you know, the choice of two Democratic mayors to choose from.
1: Right.
2: Then you can split hairs.
1: Win-win.
2: Right. But until you have that situation, vote for the Democrat.
1: Yeah.
2: Come on.
1: Yeah, exactly. Someone else said, are we watching the downfall of Trump and Putin? That is a celebration that will take more than just champagne. Boy, howdy, I'll say. If they could grab Netanyahu on the way down, too, that would be fantastic.
2: Those ghosts at the end of those demons at the end of Ghost?
1: Yes.
2: That dragged Tony Goldwyn down?
1: I want them all dragged down with Tony Goldwyn into this subway by the ghosts.
2: Uh-huh.
1: Okay. Someone said, notice how much the tide turned when Ukraine stopped sharing intelligence with the Trump administration. Yeah, I did notice that. It's almost like Trump is a, what is that? Oh, a Putin puppet.
2: Uh-huh.
1: Who said that? Oh, Hillary did. I remember that. Yeah. One of the 11 billion things she was right about. Okay. John Fugelsang and John Pavlovitz all coming up on the Big Monday Show.
4: Gosh, Vince, the Crash Dummy Museum is something. And to think all this has helped people learn to buckle their safety belts.
5: Yeah, like this. The crypt of Toot Toot Car driving across the common.
4: What's that he's covered in?
5: Looks like a fender. Talk about getting wrapped up in your work.
4: Hey, Vince, out here, the world's first airbag.
5: A fine example of pop art.
4: And look, the Moaning Lisa.
5: Yeah, well, crashing the walls long enough, I guess it'll take the smile off anybody's face.
4: Vince, look at this vase covered in tiny dummy drawings. Do you think it's Baroque?
5: Why, did you break it?
4: Hey, Vince, do you think we'll ever end up in a museum?
5: Let's hope, Lair. When everybody in this great country of ours finally learns that buckling up can save their lives, then our job will be done.
4: And with luck, they'll put us here, right next to the Venus de Lhotse Miles on her.
0: A message
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7: We're looking at upwards of 1.5 billion barrels of oil that were supposed to be produced this year across the Middle East that now will not be. And that's increasingly a best case scenario.
8: Oil industry warns inventory is running dangerously low as Donald Trump's little excursion in Iran continues into its fourth month.
9: In some places, the mercury is a whopping 16 degrees Celsius or 29 degrees Fahrenheit higher than the average for this time of year.
8: Historic heat wave in Europe shatters temperature records. Plus, a whole bunch of stuff that happened while we were out.
10: All of that stuff and more straight ahead from BradBlog.com. I'm Brad Friedman.
8: And I'm Desi Doyen.
10: Stand by for 6 minutes of independent green news, politics, analysis, and snarky comment.
11: People are spending more on gas, but they're also spending more on everything else. And I think that that's a sign that you would see when people are optimistic about the future.
10: Yes, it's also a sign you would see when gas prices have gone through the roof along with inflation. Kevin Hassett, director of Donald Trump's National Economic Council. This is your Green News Report. Okay, Desi Doyen, I know you got a lot to get to. We've been gone for a week, so have at it.
8: All right. First up, while we were out, the U.S.-Israeli war on Iran remained in stalemate, despite Donald Trump's repetitive claims that a deal is, quote, very close. On Monday, global oil prices spiked once again after Iran halted the negotiations in the wake of ongoing U.S. and Israeli missile strikes. Because of the closure of the Strait of Hormuz, roughly 1.5 billion barrels of oil has been permanently removed from the market this year, according to oil commodities expert Rory Johnston. And many nations are not going back.
7: Countries that have been hit hardest by this, countries across Asia, are also the ones that were electrifying their fleets fastest prior to the war. And I think that if anything, this is going to boost those efforts and kind of redouble efforts to electrify and diversify away from this risk.
10: Well, that's good.
8: ExxonMobil warns that oil inventories will hit dangerously low levels in just weeks. Goldman Sachs on Monday projected that rising energy prices will persist through at least the end of this year, continuing to erode household spending power.
10: So most importantly, no matter how little oil is on the market, ExxonMobil will continue to make record profits.
8: Yes, they will.
10: Oh, good.
8: While we were out in Europe and the UK, an exceptionally early, deadly heat wave shattered temperature records for the month of May, in some places by as much as 29 degrees Fahrenheit, higher than average for this time of year, straining electric grids. London hit a record 95 degrees. Spain and France topped 100 degrees.
10: Yikes.
8: It's very dangerous because most buildings in Europe don't have air conditioning and are not designed for 21st century heat extremes. Scientists say that heat waves are becoming hotter, longer, and more frequent due to human-caused climate change, which the UN climate chief called, quote, a brutal reminder of the costs of global warming caused by burning fossil fuels.
10: And they're happening in the month of May?
8: Yes. While we were out in Washington State, 11 workers were killed in a chemical tank explosion at a paper manufacturer. Meanwhile, in Southern California, just a few miles away from Disneyland, a different massive chemical tank nearly exploded, forcing the evacuations of some 40,000 residents. Both incidents came in the wake of the Federal Chemical Safety Board issuing a warning over the Trump administration's disaster policy, saying the administration is taking, quote, a significant step backwards in preventing chemical disasters.
10: Yep, that sounds like them.
8: In other news, Donald Trump rescinded several 50-year-old executive orders that had restricted off-road vehicle use on fragile public lands. The new orders are intended to boost drilling and logging.
10: Of course.
8: The Trump Securities and Exchange Commission moved to repeal a Biden-era rule requiring large public companies to inform their investors of climate-related risks to their businesses. The Trump EPA doubled down on its efforts to make America polluted again by moving to postpone enforcement of Biden-era vehicle pollution limits. And the Trump Labor Department weakened Biden-era heat rules intended to protect workers from excessive heat exposure. Finally, a bit of good news. While we were out, a new study concluded that thanks to the explosive growth in clean energy technologies like wind, solar, and batteries, what used to be considered the worst-case climate change scenario now appears to have been averted. Climate science deniers like Donald Trump lied about the study, pretending to not understand the concept of the word scenario. However, researchers warn that humanity is still on a dangerous trajectory and must move faster away from burning climate-warming fossil fuels.
10: Well, that's good news, I think. I'll take it. For much more on all of these stories and the ones we couldn't get to today, check out our website at greennews.bradblog.com. Find, follow, and share us planet-wide on the social medias at Green News Report. I'm Brad Friedman.
8: And I'm Desi Doyen.
10: And this has been your Green News Report.
0: It could be worse.
12: It could be.
0: It could be worse.
12: It could be.
0: You could be right in the back of a blacked-out hearse.
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0: The Republican Party has exposed itself for being the pathological, anti-family, pro-pedophilia death cult that they are. They lie. The wealth never trickles down. They have to cheat in order to win. That's what Richard Nixon's whole thing was about, cheating, and then lying about cheating. These are the most morally depraved people, both in politics and in the electorate.
1: Thank you, Jennifer Welch.
2: Yeah.
1: Can Mike Johnson... I'll answer my own question. Can he get more pathetic?
3: No.
1: No, he cannot. He cannot get to be a more pathetic bootlicking. Mike Johnson really just got up here today and said Democrats can't be allowed to take over Congress because they'll investigate Trump's crimes. Is it me, Chris? Did he admit that he is running a protection racket? Yes, I believe we have that.
4: If we were to lose the midterms, heaven forbid, these Democrats... Y'all, impeachment's not even the big concern. They will turn every committee of Congress into an investigative body, and they'll go after the president's family, the cabinet, his donors and friends. Half of you in this room will be targeted. I run the protection program. I'll take care of you, okay? We're going to win the midterm, okay? All right?
3: Wow.
1: Wow. They just admitted they're just a mob protection racket.
3: Yep.
1: Wow. That is like a criminal syndicate. He also said, the president and I laughed about it in the Oval last week. I told him, you know, Mr. President, I don't have any tattoos, but if I did, it would say Save America on my shoulder. About the Save America Act.
3: God.
1: He said election integrity is critical. It's central. You know, we talk about preserving the republic. You've got to have free and fair elections in order to do that. We can't allow big blue states and crooked Democrat governors to try to steal elections away from us. Maria Bartiromo, Mr. Speaker, we appreciate your integrity.
3: Oh, shut the F up, Maria. God.
1: And also, your eyes are entirely too far apart. You look like a flounder.
3: She's supposed to be a journalist, and she's kissing the ass of...
1: Okay.
3: She would not say the same if the Speaker of the House were a Democrat.
1: Can I just say, Bill Maher maybe, I guess, says one true thing a decade now? He did say to J.D. Vance, apparently, you know, when you guys lose, when you win, it's a fair election, and when you lose, it's rigged. And he said that... got to stop. And then J.D. Vance just, you know, danced around it like
3: Flattered.
1: You do and have
3: yep.
1: to, like, say some weasel words about how, you know, oh, well, Joe Biden was certified, meaning, you know, he didn't really win. It's just, it's insane. So Speaker Mike Johnson said he plans to send Trump a bipartisan housing bill today, just after Trump abruptly canceled a signing ceremony. He said, Johnson said, I'm going to send the bill over to him on Monday and it will become law. The White House didn't immediately respond. So no word on whether he's going to throw Mike Johnson under the bus again.
3: Nope.
1: Or what he's going to do.
3: Nope.
1: Right?
3: Trump would rather tour a golf course in D.C. than sign that bill.
1: Somebody said, unless he makes Mike Johnson keep Congress out of session, it will automatically become law in 10 days. So it's just such a clown show 24/7. All right. Speaking of President Joe Biden, who was elected and was not just named president, here he is this week.
5: And the reason Democrats are doing well isn't just the higher inflation and the naming job creation. And by the way, have you noticed Americans today are saying the economy under the Biden administration was a hell of a lot better than under Trump?
1: Have we gotten the Truth Social post yet? Blah, blah, blah, sleepy Joe Biden. That'd be funny if he actually falls asleep like he does every day talking about sleepy Joe Biden.
3: That'd be funny.
1: What he said. Okay, President Biden.
5: It's not just his vanity projects, tearing down the East Wing of the White House, making room for his ballroom, putting his name on the Kennedy Center, building an arch in his own honor, even hiring his own pool guy to fix the reflecting pool. Whoa, what a loser.
1: Okay, one last one, President Biden.
5: Making money off the presidency is one of the reasons he wants to be president. But you know what? It's not even the corruption and the money that makes me the most angry. What makes me angry is Trump wants to give taxpayers' money, your money, to the January 6th insurrectionists. People who stormed the Capitol, attacked the police, and tried to execute his own vice president. My God, these people don't deserve to be compensated. They deserve to be put in jail for a long, long, long time.
1: So many comments on the, what are we calling it? The Great American...
3: Smokeout?
1: State Fair.
3: Oh.
1: Someone says it's looking a lot like the squeaky tank parade from a year ago. Yeah, it is the squeaky tank of fairs.
3: All that was missing was a squeaky tank.
1: I need a tinier violin to talk about a bumpy beginning for the Great American State Fair. A 16-day celebration of the nation on the National Mall opened had a less than great beginning. 30 minutes after the gates were meant to open for the free event, small crowds were still waiting outside security entrances as organizers sorted out power outages and moved the last of construction material out of view. Visitors were eventually allowed in. The problems continued to nag the fair throughout the day. At the food court, you could buy the original Liberty sandwich, peanut butter and marshmallow cream, only $13.
3: That's a Liberty sandwich?
1: Mm-hmm. But workers explained to hungry fairgoers that occasional electrical issues were hampering operations and prompting temporary shutdowns. The ice cream supply... Oh, dear. The ice cream melted. One worker said, it's room temperature. So you just so you know, there's no ice yet. At the fair's towering Ferris wheel... The quintessentially American reminder of what goes up must come down. The rides were inconsistent, free but inconsistent. The attraction was beset by a faulty generator that operated only intermittently. Oh, so you could maybe go up in the Ferris wheel and then you get stuck up there.
3: Yeah.
1: With your melt, with your melted ice cream.
3: Right, climb down. Your melted snow cone.
1: Wait, we're not done. Oh? At least 8 states did not decline to attend the fair. Also, all the acts canceled. Oh, did even Vanilla Ice get rained out? Did I hear?
3: No. Here's the thing. Vanilla Ice, his show was canceled because of the rain that never showed up.
1: Maybe he was just embarrassed. Okay. On Wednesday, Trump hosted a campaign rally-style kickoff on the Mall where he declared the war with Iran was done. That would just be right before all the bombing this weekend. Okay. Uh-huh. Cash Patel's girlfriend performed the national anthem. Okay. There's also boasts 8 booths dedicated to federal agencies. One crimson banner simply reads war.
3: War?
1: Inside the booth, a handful of U.S. Space Force officers chatted with attendees. Nearby, an Army soldier carefully applied camouflage paint on a boy's forehead. Oh, good. Looking forward to his opportunity to be cannon fodder one day. Okay.
3: If you want people to show up at your little state fair, don't call half the country libtards during the opening ceremonies of your state fair.
1: As Sean Duffy did.
3: Yes.
1: Okay. So, North Carolina's exhibit had an unapproved image of the Confederate flag. So there was that. Wow. Okay. And apparently some booths just had like a table and a couple of chairs.
3: Maine didn't have anybody manning the booth. It just had
1: it was like a picture of a
3: pictures
1: lobster.
3: Pictures of lobsters on the walls. That's it.
1: Just a chair.
3: Yes.
1: Fantastic. Oh, fantastic. Something for everybody. Uh-huh. Kids must have loved that. Okay. Our friend Brian Tyler Cohen.
2: Trump is a marketing guy. And his whole thing is optics. He doesn't actually, want to get more than 2 inches beneath the surface of anything. But he does want to hire people who look good on TV. He wants to, cover things in a glossy gold veneer, even though, it might be cheap and brittle underneath the surface. So this is just one more iteration of that. Melania is his trophy wife that's just there to keep up the optics that he's got this perfect life.
3: Yeah. That's true.
1: My favorite from the new book is that he does the gold things himself. Caroline Leavitt walked in and he had like a glue gun and a gold, tacky gold thing in his hand. And he does all that stuff himself. Okay. Trump also said there were 45,000 people at the rally. I believe the Park Service said about 1,000. There's about 1,000. Yeah. So that's almost 45,000.
3: And the National Mall is big. So if you only have 1,000 people on the National Mall, it's going to look sparse.
1: Yes, it looked very sparse. A new CNN poll finds that Americans view Obama as the most valued and respected U.S. president in modern history.
3: That's going to set someone off.
1: Really, do you think? Johnny says, yes, tens of people went to Donald Trump's, quote, state fair. I'm so glad we wasted tax day or dollars on this instead of funding health care. Pathetic. And this last one we talked about last hour, Chris, Jack posted the Buttigieg family being separated and interrogated over unsubstantiated claims of child abuse while actual child trafficker rapist walk free makes my blood boil. As it should. Okay, Senator Bernie Sanders yesterday.
6: The American people are tired of a president who is a pathological liar, who is an authoritarian personality who wants more and more power in his own hands as he ignores the Constitution and the rule of law, who is a narcissist who, if he had his way, would probably name every building in America after himself.
1: Oh, by the way, this is just not the... Let's add it to our tab. Okay. Trump's revamp of the outdoor pathway at the White House that connects the presidential residence.
3: The colonnade?
1: Yes. Uh-huh. That was also paid for with your tax dollars, just in case you're wondering.
3: Didn't he say it wasn't going to be?
1: Right. Yeah. Documents also revealed that the much-needed repairs at national parks across the country were deferred, with more than 900 Park Service projects going unfunded. When CBS correspondent asked Trump how the colonnade project was being funded, he said, paid for by me. Okay. Every reporter needs to start reporting that every single thing he says is a lie.
3: And nobody's buying that anymore. And we know that we're going to foot the bill.
1: Your friend, who's an architect, was also talking about the columns. Like, everything he does is so cheap and tacky and inappropriate for, you know, architectural integrity, structural integrity, you name it, right?
3: Yes, I need to search for that.
1: Oh, all right. Okay, we shall look for it. Okay. Oh, he also... Oh, God. Can he please shut up about the ballroom cake? Trump shared a sneak preview of the... Oh, my God, this ballroom. I can't already. There's all these AI-generated pictures. Mm-hmm. He said, our great national security facility and ballroom is moving along on schedule. Remember, that was also the one that's not going to cost the taxpayers a cent?
3: Yep.
1: And he said that after the contractor had already told him it would be mm-hmm. $600 million and $300 of that would be taxpayer-funded at least.
3: Yep.
1: Yes.
3: Yeah.
1: Go ahead,
3: Sean. No, my friend Zach is a contractor.
1: Yeah.
3: And he said, I think especially difficult for me personally because I'm an avid proponent of classical architecture and classicism. I think there's political value in taking back that aesthetic from fascists who love to use it to justify their false dominion. It's the architectural language of democracy. Neoclassicism was revolutionary and was a visual symbol of the Enlightenment. Utilizing grandeur with no intention makes the White House into a McMansion.
1: Yeah, there you go. Wow, he's smart.
3: He's
1: a fancy builder boy.
3: I don't know stupid people.
1: Okay. All right. Neither do we. That's why John Fugelsang and John Pavlovitz are all coming up 18 minutes after the hour. 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
3: Yeah.
1: Both of our Johns can talk about that.
3: That's right.
1: Yeah. Because we literally fought a revolution to get rid of a king who claimed God put him in charge. That's what our No Kings rallies are about, right? Mm-hmm. We wrote a constitution with no mention of God, none. 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
8: I am out here with you. 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It is an up at dawn, pride-swallowing siege that I will never fully tell you about, okay?

0: 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This is a very exciting. I just filled out my form, Peter. I'm so excited. Tell us about The Wellness Company.
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0: Wow. 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You know, obviously the radio business, when I started getting a sore throat or losing my voice, that's my business. 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
1: 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First aid, travel, kids. But our number one seller is just our blue medical emergency kit. 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Despite having some of the best medical care in the world, America pays the most. And it's quite tragic, actually. 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
2: 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LOL. Well, AISI, it was NBD.
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0: It is true. Every little thing I do is magic.
1: It's effing magic.
0: Yeah. Okay. I had brunch with Robin Trish of...
1: Of Robin Trish?
0: Yes, and also of my friend Steve.
1: We went... Of Steve.
0: Of Steve. And we cycled on the L.A. River Path. And anyway, we were laughing because there was a lot of very high-pitched, screamy children at breakfast. And we were just, you know, it was we were all childless, so it was reaffirming our life choices.
1: Your choices.
0: Yes. And so they sent me this comedian, Des Bishop.
2: Listen, I was single in my 40s. Right? I had just accepted that I wasn't going to have kids. And when you're single in your 40s with no kids, people freak out. They're like, you got to have a kid. You don't want to die alone. That's what they all say. You don't want to die alone. It's a very morbid motivation for having a child. And I have to tell you, you're only dying for a very short period of time. You know? The dying time, percentage of your existence, a grain of sand on the beach of your life. Whereas having a kid, in this economy, 30 years minimum. You can't get rid of these f***ers, right? 30 years of money, 30 years of stress, all have a couple of conversations at the end when you're off your face on morphine anyway. I don't think that's a good return on your investment. Huh? And by the way, here's the thing nobody wants to talk about. They might not even be there because your kids could suck. Yeah? A lot of duds out there. A lot of duds. I had a friend, he had three boys. Do you know what he told me? Two of them weren't worth it. That's what he said to me.
0: Okay. Not to mention, nobody can afford kids anymore.
1: Yeah, so that's true.
0: Stop asking Bella. She's,
1: having them.
0: Nobody her age wants to have kids. No one can afford them. Okay. Senator John Ossoff, speaking of cost of living, et cetera.
3: Here they worked harder burying the Epstein files than they ever worked to lower your grocery bill. And while you pay more for everything, the Trumps are raking in billions. Illegal tariffs, failed war, health care cuts, and unmatched corruption. 34% approval, and a presidential legacy cemented in disgrace.
0: Yep, absolutely. And AOC this week.
4: If you don't want to be prosecuted for crimes, don't do crimes. This Trump administration has run what some have called one of the largest pedophile protection programs in American history in the cover-up of the Epstein files. They're still hiding Epstein files, protecting some of the most gruesome behavior.
0: Yeah. Dan in Atlanta. Hey, Dan, welcome.
5: Hey, that's my senator you were just playing there.
1: All
5: thank
1: right.
5: you very much.
0: Okay.
5: I love that guy.
0: Yeah.
5: I know.
0: Yeah, maybe, he's fantastic.
5: Maybe future presidents?
1: Maybe.
5: I don't know.
1: Yeah.
5: But

0: Maybe, maybe. Anyway, I wanted to say, because, you know...
1: Wait, hold, please. We have some breaking news. Supreme Court rules mail-in ballots postmarked by Election Day that arrive later can be tallied. Wow.
2: Wow, that's a surprise, but that's awesome.
1: One little sliver of light, Dan.
2: Okay,
1: sorry.
2: That's... Wow.
1: We interrupted you for a sliver of light.
2: Someone in the White House is going to be real upset today.
1: Oof. Sorry, Dan. Go ahead.
0: The truth, or as Bob says, Truth Central posts today are going to be extreme.
1: Yep.
0: So be on the lookout for that. Anyway, what I wanted to say was, you know, look, I've lived in Georgia 20 years, but I was born and raised in the New York area, so I like to keep tabs on it. And everything that Mom Donnie's been doing has been very good, and now it's just driving them insane up there. But now the big, because I don't know if you know the latest thing, is that he has now froze the rent for like a million New York City families, which is huge.
1: By the way, I appreciated Senator Chris Murphy did not throw, you know, Mondami or socialists under the bus when he was asked about this whole, like, they're so hungry, Dan, for Democrats in disarray, you know, establishment versus blah, blah, blah. He just didn't take the bait, you know, and I think that's what we've got to do. Yeah. What do you think?
0: I saw that, and I did appreciate that. Although I saw the other former New York City mayor, the one who was blind, he came out against, oh, we have to stop socialism. You know, stop it.
1: Oh, please.
0: Please stop it.
1: Exactly.
0: But the thing now, Stephanie, is that the big push now I've seen on social media, and you're going to want to get the sad music ready, is that they're saying, what about the poor landlords? Did anybody think of them?
1: Oh, please. Oh, please. Bitch, please. John Fugelstein next.
3: I'm Rick Smith, and this is Labor History in 2. On this day in labor history, the year was 1938. That was the day the Keene Mountain coal mine exploded near Grundy, Virginia. Described as a flame-belching volcano, the explosion killed 45 and injured 3 more. It is considered one of the worst mining disasters in the history of Virginia. One surviving miner described the scene saying, quote, I saw coal-carrying cars, motors, slate, and timbers spouted as if from a cannon. The state mine inspector determined the miners had been killed instantly. The mine had just opened the year before and produced 40 railroad cars of coal a day. But the mine was also owned by the Red Jacket Coal Company. In Mingo County, West Virginia, years earlier, Red Jacket had been a key player in keeping the UMWA out, making its employees sign yellow dog contracts and winning injunctions against union organizing. As a member of the Williamson Coal Operators Association, Red Jacket contributed to the hostile anti-union environment that created the conditions for the Matewan Massacre and the Battle of Blair Mountain in the early 20s. They called in Baldwin Phelps detectives to start evicting Matewan strikers from company housing. In the aftermath of the 1938 explosion, new mine safety regulations were demanded. The inspectors were finally given the legal right to conduct inspections over the protest of mine owners in 1941. However, there was no power to enforce the new regulations. The Phipps family commemorated the disaster in its 1965 song, Red Jacket Mine Explosion.

0: such a fright.
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0: What a scene on that sad Friday night.
2: A $31,000 medical bill, a four-week delay for a critical test. 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
3: I had a set of specialized diagnostic tests at a cancer center in Seattle. 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Billing operates in a different system than care, and patients are largely outside that system.
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0: Supreme Court is completely and utterly out of control. They are unhinged. They are absolutely ruining this country day after day. I wish I was kidding. I'm not kidding at all. This court needs to be dealt with. Okay, it needs to be dealt with. We need to come up with a code of ethics and impeach the justices who violate it, which is like quite literally all of the conservative ones. We need to pack the f***ing court.
1: Here, here, here, here, Kyle Kalinske. Yeah, yeah. All right, we have some Supreme Court news, and who better than my personal comedy Jesus to talk about?
2: Since we don't have him this coming Friday.
1: We're off Friday.
2: Yeah.
1: It's 4th of July weekend.
2: Well, we have a great best of.
1: Yes.
3: We're allowed to be a little irregular.
1: Hiya. Hiya, John Fugelsang.
3: Hi, guys, from the New York Bureau. Busy Supreme Court morning, huh?
1: So, I don't know whether this is just to prevent the pitchforks and torches that were coming for them, but every now and again we get a good ruling. Supreme Court allows states to count mail-in ballots that arrive late, rejecting RNC challenge. Second headline.
3: You mean just follow the law that's already been there all our
1: yes.
3: lives? You mean
1: yep.
3: the Supreme Court says, oh, let's just keep on following the existing law? That's
1: Isn't that what we've gotten to, John? We're celebrating.
3: The law that wasn't broke?
1: Right. Supreme Court rules Trump cannot fire Fed member Lisa Cook, grants him more power, though, over other independent agencies. I mean, it's always...
3: And E. Jean Carroll's verdict stands mm-hmm. against... The Supreme Court yep. just reinforced it.
2: Yep.
3: The Supreme Court just told you that Donald Trump is an adjudicated rapist.
1: Yes. Again. Yes. Which,
3: again.
1: Yes, a judge has already
3: He's
1: told us.
3: He's a re-adjudicated rapist.
1: You know, John, I don't know if you deal with, MAGA, in, not friends or family or whatever, but to me, there also
3: A little bit, Steffi, a little bit, yes.
1: There is a difference to me between 2016 and 2024. Do you know what
3: oh,
1: I'm
3: yeah.
1: saying? Like, I guess I can be more forgiving in 2016. It's just, but 2024,
3: yeah.
1: to your point, you knew he was an adjudicated rapist and a 34-count felon.
3: Cops beaten for a lie.
1: Yeah.
3: He had cops beaten on the Capitol steps for a lie and then pardoned all of the terrorists. And according to the dictionary, that's the word, not insurrectionists. A person who uses violence or the threat of violence against civilians to bring about policy change, they were terrorists, and he pardoned every one of them.
1: Yeah.
3: So you're going to vote for this guy after he had cops beaten for a lie? Come on. But again, we shouldn't be surprised. They voted for Bush in 2004 after there were no WMDs and our troops' body bags were coming home. It is a cult.
1: Yeah.
3: And they will always find a way to make tribalism matter more than morality.
1: Yeah. I mean, I was talking to a friend this weekend who has, family who voted MAGA. And John, you and I have talked about this. I mean, my mom, 10 years ago, voted for Trump, but she was 90. And,
3: yes.
1: as she had got Alzheimer's and,
3: Well, that qualified her for a cabinet position.
1: But even in 2016, she was brainwashed by Fox News. She'd
3: totally,
1: been a lifelong
3: totally.
1: Republican political wife,
3: People who impeached Bill Clinton for adultery. Told us to be blindly obedient to Donald Trump. These guys believe in nothing.
1: Yeah.
3: They believe in one thing, and it's power. They think that they're better than other people. God wants them to be in power, and anything that puts them on top is what makes God happy. And that's how they rationalize all the lies, all the corruption, and the hypocrisy that never ends. These guys believe in nothing, Steffi.
1: Yeah.
3: They don't believe in Jesus. They don't believe in the Constitution. They believe me. That's the gospel.
1: Rob posted, Trump is speaking to a Christian group. They will close your churches in this country. If they go communist, and they're trying to, they will kill your people, and that's what they are about. They want to end religion. Rob just said, LOL, the communists are taking over. They will kill you, end religion, close your churches. What on earth is he talking about? Fear-mongering to stay in power so he can finish destroying democracy? I mean...
3: This is the good news. They've settled on the closing argument for the midterms, and the closing argument is, everybody's a communist, and please don't investigate me.
1: Yeah.
3: And that's it, right?
1: Yeah.
3: I mean,
1: you've got Mike Johnson saying, he's a God warrior,
2: mm-hmm.
1: Saying that he's running a protection racket. He said it.
3: Yes, he said it. Oh, Mike Johnson, he's so close to just admitting it and finally being a real live boy. It's like Trump's whole thing now is it's like his speechwriter dusted off a 1954 John Birch Society pamphlet and spilled ketchup on it and gave it to Trump to read. And now he's saying communists are coming for your churches, your religion, your neighborhoods, your civilization. And pardon me for a second while I put my face in Xi Jinping's lap. Because what did we just see this guy do?
1: Yep, yep.
3: My God, he's doubling down on the greatest truism in Republican politics, which is right-wing white guys don't know what words mean.
1: Yep. So, as you remember, people voted for
3: thank
1: no
3: you,
1: more
3: thank
1: wars.
3: You all. Sit.
1: Yeah, no more wars. Trump said the U.S. Carried out a counterattack against Iran Saturday for violating the ceasefire. And the U.S. could soon be forced to finish off Iran, as your peace president would. He said there may come a point where...
3: Great ceasefire, huh?
1: It's going great. When we're no longer able to be reasonable, we'll be forced to militarily complete the job we very successfully started. If that happens, the Islamic Republic of Iran will no longer exist, President Donald J. Trump. Okay, so we're at that part of the lather, rinse, repeat. The total annihilation of a civilization, blah, blah,
3: exactly.
1: Blah.
3: Exactly. Back to that, yeah. A smart president would have learned by now how to weaponize the algae against Iran. You know, you've got it right there. Why not cripple their economy with your pond scum, Trump? It's right there. We're losing the war on pond scum domestically.
1: So this was a second round of attacks targeting Iran. And Iran hit both Bahrain and Kuwait.
3: That's okay, because Senator Cassidy said we don't need war powers anymore, and Rand Paul bitched out on it, too.
1: So they're saying that Iran targeted Bahrain is likely not coincidental. The kingdom has been one of the strongest critics of Iran and is home to the U.S. Navy's Fifth Fleet. I mean, John, where does this go? This is once again spiraling out of control.
3: Yeah, it's what we call Concepts of a Plan, Middle East edition. I mean, and again, they'll be sending out J.D. Vance to tell you how well this is going. That's the one thing we can count on. We can't count on anything Trump says.
1: What I just highlighted to tell you next is this: how pathetic is this sentence? U.S. Vice President J.D. Vance, who has led the American negotiations with Iran, said on social media Friday that Iran should pick up the phone.
3: He was in a meeting with Iran last week, and they wouldn't shake his hand because Donald Trump was insulting them and lying and threatening to kill them all during the actual meeting. So they got up and walked out on J.D. Vance, and he's counting on Fox News viewers not knowing that ever happened. Every administration has a designated spokesman. J.D. Vance is the designated crash test dummy. I'm so sick of us calling this war a mistake. This was a deluxe Platinum Collector's Edition policy fiasco. I mean, the way they ran against war. They talked about war like vegans, talking about family farming, and as soon as they're back in power, again, this groveling loser who will give Iran anything they want to give him permission to say he won. That's all that's happening right now. He'll give them billions of dollars if they'll say, okay, it's over, and then he can brag he won.
1: Yeah, exactly. I mean, Iran is just humiliating us on a daily basis. And we're begging, basically, to get back like an 11-billionth of the Obama deal.
3: Exactly. And then Trump was praising them last week after the deal. They're very rational.
1: Very smart.
3: I mean, dude, you were bombing them and demanding total surrender, and now you give them the 5-star Yelp review. Great communication. We'd negotiate with again. I mean, he can't stop. He'll flatter them one day, threaten to kill them the other day, and all we know for sure is that nobody takes this country seriously anymore.
1: Yeah, exactly. So Representative Thomas Massie...
3: my bedfellow.
1: Called Trump's demand for the passage of the election security bill a distraction from our real problems. He went on to say this. Here we go. Yes, Representative Thomas Massie.
4: It's ironic that we control the House, the Senate, the Supreme Court, and the White House, and we're yelling election fraud. I mean, we won all the damn elections.
1: Yeah. I mean,
3: it's amazing. They have to be fired to tell the truth.
1: Yeah, exactly. He said, we're in charge, and what are we doing with it? We're bankrupting the country, we're starting new wars, we're violating the Constitution, we're not cracking down on fraud. The problem is not the elections. He warned the Republicans will pay for this in the November elections if they don't wake up. I would argue, A, they're not going to, and B, it's too late. Right?
3: Yeah.
1: They parrot every ridiculous talking point, even to the reflecting pool. I mean, it's just, it is insane they're forced to, like, they have the state fair behind them with no one there. They're forced to talk about how well attended it is. I mean,
3: it's state TV. It's North Korea. They're sitting there, these Fox News employees, and Rupert hates Trump. Rupert is done with Trump. Yeah. But you know how Rupert's doing it. The Wall Street Journal is telling the truth about Trump every day, and then Rupert's TV channel is gradually letting the people know. But this weekend, my God, did you see that thing? I mean, there's more people at a Lara Trump concert. And Trump got up there and said there's 45,000 people. And yeah. NBC News said they were under 1,000. And it's like, you know, will his supporters care? 30% of us are in this cult of blind, unmanly obedience. Again, he could eat a baby. They're not going to care that there's no one there, but the adults in the room know it. The rest of the world knows it. The oligarchs who own this country know it, and they are done with this guy. I think the billionaires are cutting him loose. The process is beginning, and look what the Supreme Court did. They're cutting Trump loose as an individual, but they're going to keep a lot of his evil infrastructure in place.
1: Yeah.
3: That's the purpose he served for them. They got their crypto loophole. They got their deregulation. They got their tax cut. They don't need this clown anymore.
1: Well, to your point about Fox News and just the racist talking points. So Jesse Waters said of the Haitians.
3: Oh, please tell me what Jesse said.
1: Yes, I know you want to know.
3: I'm so sad.
1: But he's talking about Haitians. He said a lot of them believe in voodoo. God, I feel like I'm in a Kevin Meaney routine.
3: Jesus Christ.
1: A lot of them don't speak English. They don't assimilate. They're not the right type of people. So the Democrats sued to keep the Haitians here. Now, why are we suing to keep Haitians? Because they make money off Haitians. It grows the welfare state. It helps the nonprofits. The Haitians have babies. They become American citizens. They're cheap labor. That's what this is all about. They want to overthrow the country, and we caught them, and they're going home.
3: They
1: want to
3: overthrow the country, and Haitians, we caught them. They're working in hospitals. They're feeding.
1: Thank
3: your
1: you.
3: Grandma. They're changing your grandma's feeding tube in the hospital. And listen, can I go off on these people? Because Jesse Waters, again, this is like Bill O'Reilly's racist things. I mean, it's impressive to be the dumbest, most amoral guy at all of Fox. He gets credit for that, right? He makes Hannity look like Obi-Wan, this guy. And notice how they're all saying about black immigrants. Now you're here, assimilate. These are the same clowns always talking to us about freedom and liberty.
1: Yeah.
3: But now it's conform. Now, Donald Trump, the first time he got impeached was because he was blackmailing Zelensky, right? He was literally blackmailing Zelensky to withhold aid to try to get him to help him cheat in an election. And now, last week, he did the same thing to his own Republicans in the Senate. But what these Republicans did in April with Haiti was incredible. 10 Republicans crossed the line and said, we have to let these people stay. And they did it because these Haitian folks were invited here by our government after the earthquake, after the murder of President Morsi. Our own State Department, friends, and everybody remember this all day. Our own State Department says Haiti is not safe for anyone to visit.
1: Yeah.
3: It's so unsafe. And I love Haiti. I love the Haitian people.
1: Can I
3: I've
1: just
3: been
1: say-
3: there. I performed there. And now we took these people in. 350,000 people have paid taxes, raised American children, woven themselves into our economy so deeply that in April, 10 Republicans crossed over and said, we can't deport these people. We have a worker shortage at our hospitals.
1: Yeah.
3: But racism is stronger than capitalism and logic and morality.
1: We just played, I don't know if you know Des Bishop, but you know, you and I both know from having, you know, our parents dying. He basically said, when your mom gets sick, I guarantee you there won't be any white people there. There won't be any MAGA hats, you know, and I know the people that took care of my mom in the nursing home at the end. And so you're absolutely right. And can I say there's a hotter place in hell for Christian Amy Coney Barrett, whose two of her children are Haitian.
3: Two of her kids are, and this is what they do, right? Every generation does it. You describe immigrants as less than fully human. This happened to the Irish, happened to the Jews, happened to the Germans, happened to the Italians. You invent terrifying stories. And then you act shocked when people are frightened by the stories you invented. We're walking around playing dumb about the fact that the president and the vice president lied racist lies about these people eating pets. And it was proven to be a lie, and our media culture didn't care. These people are families, children, and they're here building lives because America made a promise. And now that promise comes with this expiration date nobody mentioned back when they were paying taxes.
1: Yeah.
3: This is about whether our commitments as Americans mean anything and whether these people, look, we know they don't follow the Bible. We know they don't believe anything Jesus said, or they'd be fighting to keep these people here. But we're saying it's not safe to visit. But we're going to send these children?
1: Yeah.
3: I saw 9-year-old girl prostitutes in Haiti when I was there.
1: Yeah.
3: They want to send these children and families back to this place when we know it's not safe to go to right now.
1: Yep.
3: It's the height of anti-Christian.
1: Un-Christian. Yep, absolutely. John Fugelsang, we had to have you because we're all off on Friday because it's July 4th weekend. So you
3: On that preachy note, thanks. And I'm sorry, I was going to promote a special on Sirius XM today, but then there was an emergency and the special's been postponed, so I just get to come and tell you how pretty y'all look.
1: You too.
5: No, you're the pretty one,
1: and
5: John.
1: And we get to tell you that all the pretty people will be at Sexy Liberal LA October 24th. One show only this year. Yeah, with Mark Hamill and Glenn Kirshner and who knows?
3: Who knows?
1: Who else?
5: Other folks.
1: SexyLiberal.com. We love you, John.
3: I will see you guys very soon. I'll be in L.A. for most of July, and I can't wait to see you in your studio.
2: You're
3: going to
2: be in studio with us.
1: Hooray.
3: I'll be in studio with you.
1: All right. I love you.
3: Spite of popular demand.
1: I'll get those special glasses. You have to, like, an eclipse. You can't look right at them.
2: Yeah.
1: It's too pretty.
2: It is pretty.
1: It's too pretty. It's too much. It hurts.
3: And I'll get my pepper spray.
1: Oh, are you still here? Okay. 49
2: Thanks,
1: minutes
2: John.
1: After the hour, this portion of the show brought to you by Cozy Earth. I will have to make sure to wear my Eleganza pajamas when John is in studio.
2: Oh.
1: They're so sexy.
2: Yeah.
1: So soft.
2: Well,
1: Cozy Earth. Maybe I'll even take I'll give them a roll in the Cozy Earth sheets.
2: Roll
1: in the Cozy Earth. 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

0: It is the Stephanie Miller Show. Our pastor coming up, everybody.
1: That's
0: Pastor
1: right.
0: John Pavlovitz coming up for the hour. We have him for the entire hour.
1: You do.
0: Oh, dear God. Trump rages over new book by Maggot Haberman. Can I, just to be done with the eighth grade nicknames would be such a, just a...
1: Well, yeah.
0: Based on a very quick and boring briefing concerning the Maggot Haberman book about me, it's mostly made up fake news. She's a third-rate writer and intellect who's made a first-rate income because of your favorite president, me!
1: Oh, God.
0: And they don't have the audio tapes that they imply they have. Just another Margot con job.
1: Margot?
0: I don't... Okay.
1: Well, and also, he spelled maggot wrong.
0: Right. Oh, he said, and also Iran will never have a nuclear weapon. Oh, you mean just like they didn't when Obama had a deal that was working like that before we started bombing the bejesus out of each other? Okay. And in the parade of incompetence, Trump taps Mark Wayne Mullen's ex-bodyguard as the next ICE chief. Because, of course, he did.
1: Because that'll turn out well.
0: He is a former Oklahoma State trooper. Mm.
1: That's his only qualification?
0: Apparently. Okay, except he was Mark Wayne, Ricky Bobby, Colby Carrington, Mullins, thug, bodyguard, guy, something. Okay, did you see the new passport, Chris? Did you see
1: it? I did.
0: So, well, I don't know. It's unclear if this is an official rendering or just something he did by AI, but it's that stupid picture of him glowering over the Resolute desk. He unveiled a new rendering of a special U.S. passport bearing his likeness to mark America's 250th anniversary. Can I just say how sick I am of him making this all about him? It's the 250th anniversary of America, not
1: of him.
0: This idiot. It says the USA's new passport, which says, welcome, but be good. Oh, please, God. Please tell me this is not going to be the actual passport.
1: I just received my passport renewal in the mail, and I'm so glad I got it before this BS.
0: Okay. All right. Where was it? God, it's just, this is more parade of incompetence. Mm-hmm. Internal emails detail RFK Jr.'s anti-vaccine fight, rapid HHS overhaul after taking office. Internal emails published this week detail some of the whirlwind of chaos Bobby Kennedy kicked up upon his appointment as head of the nation's health department, including his immediate efforts to strip federal vaccine recommendations less than 24 hours after his nomination, his confirmation. The longtime vaccine critic ordered the CDC to take down its advertising campaign promoting flu vaccines. The order came despite the agency that same day reporting that 68 children and 16,000 people overall had died from the flu so far that season. Dear God, how do we ever dig out of this entire hole? It is unbelievable. Oh, can we, speaking of healthcare, can we send some love and light out to Senator Chris Coons?
1: Yeah.
0: Is recovering from minor injury sustained during a multi-car crash in Delaware. He is, as they say, one of the good ones. So some healing light to him. All right, speaking of healing, the pastor's here. Pastor John Pavlovitz next.

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1: And take care, people!
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3: We're looking at upwards of 1.5 billion barrels of oil that were supposed to be produced this year across the Middle East that now will not be. And that's increasingly a best case scenario.
4: Oil industry warns inventory is running dangerously low as Donald Trump's little excursion in Iran continues into its fourth month.
5: In some places, the mercury is a whopping 16 degrees Celsius or 29 degrees Fahrenheit higher than the average for this time of year.
4: Historic heat wave in Europe shatters temperature records. Plus, a whole bunch of stuff that happened while we were out.
6: All of that stuff and more straight ahead from BradBlog.com. I'm Brad Friedman.
4: And I'm Desi Doyen.
6: Stand by for 6 minutes of independent green news, politics, analysis, and snarky comment.
7: People are spending more on gas, but they're also spending more on everything else. And I think that that's a sign that you would see when people are optimistic about the future.
6: Yes, it's also a sign you would see when gas prices have gone through the roof along with inflation. Kevin Hassett, director of Donald Trump's National Economic Council. This is your Green News Report. Okay, Desi Doyen, I know you got a lot to get to. We've been gone for a week, so have at it.
4: All right. First up, while we were out, the U.S.-Israeli war on Iran remained in stalemate, despite Donald Trump's repetitive claims that a deal is, quote, very close. On Monday, global oil prices spiked once again after Iran halted the negotiations in the wake of ongoing U.S. and Israeli missile strikes. Because of the closure of the Strait of Hormuz, roughly 1.5 billion barrels of oil has been permanently removed from the market this year, according to oil commodities expert Rory Johnston. And many nations are not going back.
3: Countries that have been hit hardest by this, countries across Asia, are also the ones that were electrifying their fleets fastest prior to the war. And I think that if anything, this is going to boost those efforts and kind of redouble efforts to electrify and diversify away from this risk.
6: Well, that's good.
4: ExxonMobil warns that oil inventories will hit dangerously low levels in just weeks. Goldman Sachs on Monday projected that rising energy prices will persist through at least the end of this year, continuing to erode household spending power.
6: So most importantly, no matter how little oil is on the market, ExxonMobil will continue to make record profits.
4: Yes, they will.
6: Oh, good.
4: While we were out in Europe and the UK, an exceptionally early, deadly heat wave shattered temperature records for the month of May, in some places by as much as 29 degrees Fahrenheit, higher than average for this time of year, straining electric grids. London hit a record 95 degrees. Spain and France topped 100 degrees.
6: Yikes.
4: It's very dangerous because most buildings in Europe don't have air conditioning and are not designed for 21st century heat extremes. Scientists say that heat waves are becoming hotter, longer, and more frequent due to human-caused climate change, which the UN climate chief called, quote, a brutal reminder of the costs of global warming caused by burning fossil fuels.
6: And they're happening in the month of May?
4: Yes. While we were out in Washington State, 11 workers were killed in a chemical tank explosion at a paper manufacturer. Meanwhile, in Southern California, just a few miles away from Disneyland, a different massive chemical tank nearly exploded, forcing the evacuations of some 40,000 residents. Both incidents came in the wake of the Federal Chemical Safety Board issuing a warning over the Trump administration's disaster policy, saying the administration is taking, quote, a significant step backwards in preventing chemical disasters.
6: Yep, that sounds like them.
4: In other news, Donald Trump rescinded several 50-year-old executive orders that had restricted off-road vehicle use on fragile public lands. The new orders are intended to boost drilling and logging.
6: Of course.
4: The Trump Securities and Exchange Commission moved to repeal a Biden-era rule requiring large public companies to inform their investors of climate-related risks to their businesses. releases. The Trump EPA doubled down on its efforts to make America polluted again by moving to postpone enforcement of Biden-era vehicle pollution limits. And the Trump Labor Department weakened Biden-era heat rules intended to protect workers from excessive heat exposure. Finally, a bit of good news. While we were out, a new study concluded that thanks to the explosive growth in clean energy technologies like wind, solar, and batteries, what used to be considered the worst-case climate change scenario now appears to have been averted. Climate science deniers like Donald Trump lied about the study, pretending to not understand the concept of the word scenario. However, researchers warn that humanity is still on a dangerous trajectory and must move faster away from burning climate warming fossil fuels.
6: Well, that's good news. I think I'll take it. For much more on all of these stories and the ones we couldn't get to today, check out our website at greennews.bradblog.com. Find, follow, and share us planet-wide on the social medias at Green News Report. I'm Brad Friedman.
4: And I'm Desi Doyen.
6: And this has been your Green News Report.
8: It could be worse.
9: It could be.
8: It could be worse.
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0: I say, hey, life hack, let's not have kids, save 30 years of money, 30 years of stress, and I'll talk to a Jamaican or Filipino for the last 6 weeks, I'll be fine. Off my face on a fentanyl patch, listening to Bob Marley, couldn't give a f***. And I get it. Some crowds get uptight when I say that. They feel like it's a little racial, you know, Jamaicans and Filipinos. And I don't mind, guys. If you got offended at that joke, it doesn't bother me because it just proves to me that you haven't nursed both death. Because I promise you, when your mom gets sick and you need home help, there won't be any white people there. Everyone's anti-immigration until their mom gets sick. Then they're like, open the border, open the border. Send us more buses, Greg Abbott. There will not be a MAGA hat next to your deathbed. That I can promise you.
1: Sorry, did we get the S-bomb? I think we tried. Okay, that's Dessa Bishop, a comedian. Very, very funny. All right. Hey, look who's here. It's our good friend, our pastor. Everybody get into the confessional. Hold, please. Oh, dear. He must be freshly jingled. John, you're not here yet. Just pretend you're not here. You get in character. By the way, he has a brand new book out. I need to say that right away. It's a new children's book, Here and Now and Small and Close. Very exciting. One of my favorite books ever. If God is love, don't be a jerk.
2: We can play it later. I'm sorry.
1: Okay. We lost your jingle, John. We're sorry.
2: Good morning. We'll get it.
3: I'm sorry. I can't work like this.
1: Oh, he hung up. Okay. Good morning, sir.
3: Good morning, friend. How are you?
1: I'm good. Well, we were sharing this comedian's bit, but it just, you know, I guess we always say, John, the cruel. You wrote about the Supreme Court this week. The cruelty just seems like the point, right? And I was saying there's good Christian Amy Coney Barrett, who two of her children are Haitian, right? Mm-hmm. Voting against protected status for them.
3: Yeah, it's kind of hard to figure out where we are at this point with regard to people who seemingly have no ability to admit their culpability. You know, this is all about self-preservation for me at this point, Stephanie. Yeah, it's just people saying, I'm committed to this thing. My identity is tied up in it. And so it really doesn't matter the reality. I have to just stay on this train.
1: Yeah. Well, you called it courting fascism, facing Trump's Supreme Court. When law fails the people, where do they go? You write, when the highest court in the nation is compromised to the point that it disregards the law and becomes predatory toward its citizenry, what recourse does that citizenry have? What happens when the most powerful minority in the country weaponizes the very systems designed to protect its most vulnerable? You know, John, I thought of you in particular during Michelle Obama's speech. That glorious day, was it last week, you know, when she you know, hope is a choice, like, you know, I think she said, you know, it sparks, you know, the hope sparks the light of change, but hope is a choice. And that's what you try to do for people, is to not let them go to despair, because it certainly is easy to do with some of these Supreme Court rulings, right?
3: It is, and I'm a firm believer that hopelessness is not an option, simply because of the journey that so many have traveled before us. You know, our country has been through all sorts of horrors, and yet the people there decided they were not going to give up. They were going to spend themselves on behalf of what they believed in. And so regardless of the circumstances, we just have to do the same. This is our moment, and we really just can't blow it.
1: Yeah. Well, as you said, the Supreme Court, they're rapidly rewinding the clock of human and civil rights here to a place that would have been unthinkable to many just a decade ago. I think that's what's sort of bewildering for most of us, is how far we have regressed, how quickly. You said, every day people ask me what we can do to stop the coming flood of fascism, and far wiser human beings than myself struggle with answers, especially if November doesn't manage to catalyze the majority into the voting booth in numbers we haven't seen before. If the theocracy being built right now is solidified in Congress later this year, we will be in uncharted territory that none of us can predict or imagine. It may require personal sacrifices, legal consequences, and relational schisms that our nation hasn't had to face since the Civil War. Wow, John, you said, so what are we who are here and grieving all this supposed to do with our grief and our outrage over what this nation is and what we fear it could become? And you just said the answer is everything we can. I say that all the time. I say all of the above, right?
3: Yeah. I always tell people the most important thing to do is something, and that something is not lamenting. It's not just grieving. It's not posting on social media about how horrible it is. It's not consuming content that, you know, ratchets up your urgency. It's about saying, how can I be effective and human in this? How can I do things that are strategic? How can I partner with people doing great work? And how can I make sure that my anger is directed into something life-affirming and productive?
1: Right. Yeah, useful. Right. You say November's not here yet, which means there's still time to write a better story if we're willing to spend ourselves on behalf of that story to stay in the small and in the close to embody the America we believe is worth fighting for and the nation we dream of living in. You know, it's a lot of us are like, this is a depressing time for our 250th. And yet,
3: yeah,
1: you're right.
3: That's right.
1: You know, as we keep saying, you know, and Chris was saying it during the Obama celebration, is that's still the America we are. It's not some way bygone era. That's who we can be again, and that we still are, I think.
4: It's still within us.
1: Yeah.
4: You know, it just needs to come forward again.
1: Yeah.
3: Well, and I think we forget, we allow the big and distant news cycle to make us forget. You know, I went to Pride this last weekend here in Raleigh and just looked around and said, this is the largest Pride I think we've ever had. And there were dozens of faith-based groups there, churches there. And that shows me that we are shifting as a nation, even if the powerful minority wants to tell us a story that we aren't.
1: You always counsel us, as our pastor does. You said
4: love having you on, Pastor John.
1: We need to embrace what is within our hands, our relationships, our work, our resources, our energy, our economic influence, our shared voice, our shared vote, and to leverage these things in the cause of life, liberty, and happiness as best we can and hope these things are enough. You said humanity's worth it, the planet's worth it, and the America that could still be is worth it, too. That's, you know, John, we've been talking, too, about, you know, some of the, you know, Democratic infighting that's kind of like ginned up by the media and pearl clutching over socialists or moderates or this label or that label. What is your take on all that?
3: Well, you know, we've done a really terrible job on the left of eating ourselves for years. And I think, you know, I was in New York City a couple weeks ago, and the Mamdani factor is real. That effect is real. And what you're seeing is a gift for Democrats. It's a gift to say, this works. This is how this happens, and this is how quickly people can rally around a group of people or a politician who actually seems to aspire to our higher callings. And so I think that, you know, we help MAGA more than they hurt us, I think, at many times.
1: Right. Well, can you give me Politics Girl again? I love my friend Lee McGowan. I'm sure you know her as well.
3: Oh, yeah, we just
5: this idea that it's far left for us to have some form of universal health care. That's not far left. We're having the World Cup right now. Every single country in the World Cup has universal health care except us. Like, that's not a far left position. That's a pretty general world position. It's not far left to be able to say, I want to work a job and be able to afford a place to live and food. It's not far left, right, to say that you want to stay home with your baby when they're born and take care of them and have paid family leave and affordable school when they are grown up. That's not far left. That is pretty standard for the rest of the world.
1: Yeah, and I've been saying for years, John, those are all popular policies, wildly popular.
3: Yeah.
1: Yeah.
3: Yeah, and I think, you know, even on the left, we accuse the right often of just being ignorant and uninformed, and moderates and people on the left are not immune to really understanding what socialism is, how we actually benefit from it now, and why it's not this kind of terrible evil that some establishment Dems have somehow developed a view of over time, and that's really their self-preservation kicking in.
1: Yeah. Well, we were just having the conversation. It also, every race and every part of the country is different. If I lived in New York, I would have voted for Mamdani. My choice was Andrew Cuomo. It's like, you know, there's establishment Dems and then there's that one. You know, here in L.A., I happen to be a Mayor Bass fan. You know, again, it's going to be a Democrat either way in L.A., which is great for me.
4: We got rid of Spencer
1: to
4: Pratt.
1: Yes. Good either way.
4: Yeah.
1: You know. So I saved this one for you. Rob Post, Trump is speaking to a Christian group. They will close your churches in this country if they go communist, and they're trying to. They will kill your people, and that's what they're about. They want to end religion. He, Rob says, LOL, the communists are taking over. They'll kill you and religion, close your churches. What on earth is he on about? Fear-mongering to stay in power so he can finish destroying democracy. I mean, first of all, there are no communists here. He doesn't even know what he's talking about, right?
3: That's right. That's right. Well, anything with an ism on the end, you know, they right. just throw out there, and because it's a long word and their base cannot handle long words. And we see this is the last throes of a movement that has tried everything and is now dying. I mean, it really is. Trump is out of gas, and I think his whole support is fracturing, and even his cultic Christian base, I'm starting to see that people are realizing that they've been voting against their own self-interest, and maybe now they're starting to feel that. So fear is all that's left. Make the battle horizontal, the people around you, and not the real vertical battle that it is.
1: You know, John, it occurs to me that 2024 was kind of a choice between joy, which, you know, Kamala Harris, whatever else you thought, she was a joyful warrior. A choice between joy and fear, and, you know, well, you and I have some thoughts about election integrity in 2024, but yes, let's just say fear won, however it won. But I just, you know, your reaction that, you know, what you write about the Obama Presidential Center, that's how we felt. It was like, oh my God, joy again. Mm. That's what you see in New York with Madami and the Knicks celebration, and you're like, oh, people of
4: World
1: all different
4: Cup
1: faiths,
4: too.
1: Faiths and whatever, yes, coming together to,
3: yeah.
1: you
3: yes.
1: know. But I mean, you said, you write a letter, thanks Obamas, dear former President Obama and former First Lady Michelle Obama, history has a way of revealing the truth eventually. Your beautiful, brilliant body of work will testify loudly on your behalf far beyond these days. And in this way, your legacies are secure both individually and as a couple. And it just, you know, you're right. You said, I've watched you absorb a billion body blows from your critics, brutal words that run far deeper than policy or platform, monstrous thoughts assembled within poisoned minds long before you served a single day in office. I've watched you hounded by the Molotov cocktails of thinly veiled or overt racism, claiming to be objective opposition. I've watched you and your children attacked with a ferocity and cruelty that defy any sense of decency and that certainly have no precedence. And through all of it, I've watched you be the better humans, always going high despite their sickening deaths. You never allowed yourself to be defined by the bigotry of your enemies, and you never dehumanized them or let them win by becoming them. That, John, is so beautiful. And I got to say, we've been talking about what just happened to Pete Buttigieg and his family. You know, we live in just a society right now that we're just seeing enormous cruelty starting all the way from the top, right?
3: Yeah, and I think that it's easy to fall into that, even in the work that I do. It's easy to fire back at them. It was in the Pride protesters I ran into this weekend. I started realizing I was treating them in the way that they treat LGBTQ people. I was not kind of listening to the story, trying not to hear like the fear behind it or whatever was happening. And we cannot reject dehumanizers by dehumanizing people. And that's just, we have to resist that. What we have, compassion is the antidote to the thing that afflicts us. And we have to hold on to that desperately.
1: Although I do think Michelle Obama in a later interview said something about the when they go low, you know, that I believe that's canceled now, that we go high.
4: She said we have to take it easy, kids.
3: Right.
1: That's hereby canceled, yeah. We go high.
3: Thank you. We need permission.
1: All right. 19 minutes after the hour, we have the good pastor for the entire hour.
4: Yes.
1: This portion of the show brought to you by Native Path Collagen. Yes, in my coffee every single morning. I did a 3-hour bike ride Saturday, 2-hour bike ride yesterday. Look at these hips. Look at them. You wouldn't know they're
4: squishy.
1: Crip Keeper hips. Look at them. Yeah. 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

0: Yep. Let's do it. Our pastor's here. Dearly beloved is Pastor John Pavlovitz. Oh, I believe we've located your jingle. So now you can officially be here.
1: Yes.
0: You can step into the confessional with our pastor in just a moment.

0: It's hard to do.
1: Yeah.
0: Thank you, Rocky Mountain Mike.
1: Not a lot rhymes with Pavlovitz.
2: Yeah, no. I think I tried to say what it rhymes with, and you guys had to bleep me out.
0: We love a good potty mouth, Pastor.
2: That's right.
0: Thank you, by the way. The other thing you and I always talk about, John, is the mainstream media. You said, dear alleged news outlets, quit reporting these asinine reflecting pool cutting stories. You are participating in propaganda. You are undermining reality. You are placing people in harm's way. You're stoking conspiracy. You're allowing this moronic sociopath to evade accountability again. Seriously, stop it. I mean, the fact that every Republican in Fox News has to parrot his ridiculous, what was the phrase? The criminally placed algae.
2: Yeah. Yes.
0: Anyone that's had an eighth grade science class is like, what? Anyway, go ahead.
2: Yeah, no, it's, I think we know we've got news outlets who we know are in the bag for Trump, but it's the sort of the news outlets that we think are still objective. And even if they repeat falsehoods, then they're still, you know, putting propaganda out there. And I think that's just, when you look at something like the reflecting pool, it's like the simplest, smallest, most concise version of everything we've been through right. for the past decade.
0: Yeah, exactly. All of it. The corruption, the grift, the, you know, incompetence, the then blaming other people, the crazy conspiracy
2: yes.
0: theories. We have to pretend January 6th was a peaceful protest and he won the election. And that, it just, and you think, oh, this, they're not going to repeat this ridiculous thing. And they do. They repeat whatever yes. ridiculous thing he says.
2: And somehow you still get people who buy into it because they are so beholden to him, because their identity is so wrapped up in him. And that's the hard part about a cult. It's getting them to find meaning in something else other than their leader.
0: Yeah. Yeah, exactly right. Bonnie in Pennsylvania, you are on with John.
3: Hi.
0: Hi, go ahead.
3: I just wanted to talk about the nursing home situation.
0: Yes.

0: I have two therapy dogs and I visit frequently.
1: Oh, nice.
0: And I can tell you that every single room has Fox News on.
1: Yeah.
0: And they are listening to this all the time, not realizing that most of the people that are working with them and taking care of them are at risk of being deported.
1: Yes.
0: And it's really frustrating to see this, that they just don't understand something that's right in their room and how these people are going to be affected.
1: I know it from my mom, Bonnie and John. Fox News exists to scare old people, you know, I mean, basically, into voting against their self-interests. Go ahead, John. Sorry.
2: Yeah, Bonnie, I'm writing about that actually this morning. I got up this morning and I thought, like, once again, we can't calculate how much Fox News has poisoned the minds of people we love. And the collateral damage of that, right? And we've all got relatives. I write about walking into a relative's house unexpectedly and Fox News was on and he ran to turn it off like it was porn, like he was getting caught, because he knew there was this understanding that, hey, this is not actually something I share a love for, but it's really done so much damage in their theology.
1: More on that next with John.
3: I'm Rick Smith, and this is Labor History in Two. On this day in labor history, the year was 1938. That was the day the Keene Mountain coal mine exploded near Grundy, Virginia. Described as a flame-belching volcano, the explosion killed 45 and injured 3 more. It is considered one of the worst mining disasters in the history of Virginia. One surviving miner described the scene, saying, quote, "I saw coal carrying cars, motors, slate, and timbers spouted as if from a cannon." The state mine inspector determined the miners had been killed instantly. The mine had just opened the year before and produced 40 railroad cars of coal a day. But the mine was also owned by the Red Jacket Coal Company. In Mingo County, West Virginia, years earlier, Red Jacket had been a key player in keeping the UMWA out, making its employees sign yellow dog contracts and winning injunctions against union organizing. As a member of the Williamson Coal Operators Association, Red Jacket contributed to the hostile anti-union environment that created the conditions for the Matewan Massacre and the Battle of Blair Mountain in the early 20s. They called in Baldwin Phelps detectives to start evicting Matewan strikers from company housing. In the aftermath of the 1938 explosion, new mine safety regulations were demanded. The inspectors were finally given the legal right to conduct inspections over the protest of mine owners in 1941. However, there was no power to enforce the new regulations. The Phipps family commemorated the disaster in its 1965 song, Red Jacket Mine Explosion.

0: such a fright.
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0: What a scene on that sad Friday night.
2: A $31,000 medical bill, a four-week delay for a critical test. And this didn't happen to someone unfamiliar with the system. 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Welcome to Code WAC, where we break down how healthcare really works in America and what it means for you and your family. 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His work included focusing on improving patient outcomes through evidence-based medicine. Since retiring, he's turned his attention to healthcare system reform, authoring the e-books Unnecessary Deaths and Hostile Takeover, How Wall Street and Congress Hijacked American Healthcare and How We Can Take It Back.
3: I had a set of specialized diagnostic tests at a cancer center in Seattle. And what I expected was, and led to believe, was my insurance would cover the cost. 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
4: wow,
3: it was a total shock. There essentially was no transparency beforehand and no simple explanation afterwards. And what struck me that after even decades of healthcare experience, it was difficult to understand what and why I was charged, how that price was determined. The experience made something very clear. Billing operates in a different system than care, and patients are largely outside that system.
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5: .gov.

0: Trump kept pushing the sabotage conspiracy, and his supporters kept trying to sell it, even when the evidence was just laughably weak.
1: You haven't been able to verify the video, but take a look. June 19th, a male, blue shirt, reaches in, stays there for a little while. He goes back down, comes back up multiple times. But what are they doing with their hands in the pool? Are they cutting the lining? Are they peeling off the paint? And we don't know if they're committing a crime. They'll probably tell you they dropped their wedding ring.
0: Wait, is that the best you've got? That is pathetic. As for they'll probably tell you they dropped their wedding ring, yeah, maybe they did. Maybe those people at the reflecting pool dropped their wedding ring after leaving their wife for a 25-year-old co-worker. Jesse would know what that is like. It's actually one of the many fun facts that you can learn about on his Wikipedia page, along with, in November 2024, Waters stated he had not been invited to his mother's home for Thanksgiving. And I do not blame his mom for that. She's a child psychologist and she tried her best. Sometimes you just get one that sucks.
2: John Oliver. John Pavlovitz joins us. You were making a very important point, because I've been there, done that with a I called her my MAGA Trump voting Fox News watching mom, who she passed a couple of years ago at 100, John. But you know, I was there for, you know, we've all seen the documentary The Brainwashing of My Father, you know, you were talking a little bit, just talk a little more about that.
3: Yeah, I just think there's a frustration that comes, you know, I've worked with students for years, and I've always realized I might have an hour a week with them, but there's 167 other hours that they're immersed in the lives and homes that they're a part of. And When we think about people we love, we have those interactions with them, and then we release them back to their regular lives. And as Bonnie said, they're just getting washed over by hatred and conspiracy. And there's no way that is not going to affect the psyche of the human beings across from us.
2: Yeah. Well, and speaking of working with kids, you have a new book out, Here and Now, and Small and Close. Tell us about that, because I don't have kids. We're a bunch of childless losers here at the Stephanie Miller Show. But I say it every day almost, John. I don't get how you raise kids in Trump's America. He is literally everything we've ever taught our children not to be, right?
3: Yeah, you know, and this book, Stephanie, for years I've been walking around telling adults that they always have two things no matter how difficult life gets. They have proximity to need and agency to alleviate it in some way. And so I was trying to figure out how to say that to young people. And so Here and Now and Small and Close is really about those elemental things we can do right where we are without delay, without needing qualifications, and we can make the world a more compassionate, loving place and make powerful ripples with our lives. And I think that's a message that adults need as well right now.
2: Yeah, boy, I'll say. So I saved this one for you. Texas Lieutenant Governor Dan Patrick declared that separation of church and state should have no power over Americans. As of Friday, Texas became the first state in the nation to officially require that public school students read sections of the Bible. He said no president in our history has stood more for God than this president. Oh, my God. He said the overwhelming majority of witnesses said they were attacked and punished, and what was used against them was one phrase that's not in the Constitution. That phrase is separation of church and state. The left has used that phrase. That was the one line out of hundreds of letters by Thomas Jefferson to batter and hammer people of faith for the last 70 to 80 years. Okay, John, can you speak on this a little bit? I'm sure you can. But it is very clear that we were founded on freedom of and from religion, if that was your choice.
3: Well, there's absolutely no question about that. And what I'd like to speak to, Stephanie, is actually, if you're a Christian and you actually aspire to the teachings of Jesus, Jesus would be against the putting together of church and state, because, you know, his teachings were about a choice to be a human being of empathy and love, and it was not coercion. It was not something mandated. He did not want a powerful, top-down, oppressive system of religion. So even if you aspire to be a Christian, you can, because those selected versions in the Bible that they want you to read in Texas aren't going to include any of the Sermon on the Mount, loving your neighbor, caring for the sick, you know, welcoming the stranger. And so Jesus would be against this marriage of church and state that Republican Christians are so enamored with.
2: Yeah, well, I mean, and also, we're saying it must be once a day we have a news story about some right-wing religious hypocrite who gets busted for, you know, generally child sex charges, right?
3: Well, when you talk about Fox News, then you move to the evangelical church, which is doing on Sundays and at Bible studies and at social gatherings the same thing, reiterating the same cognitive dissonance, where you can go and declare someone. I mean, look at the people preaching at Pride. They're out there telling people how to live and how to experience life, and yet they're invading people's privacy or enjoyment of life. And so the church and Fox News have really worked beautifully together. That marriage has been incredibly destructive.
2: Can we find our Imperial March? We have to celebrate the wins when we find them. The ACLU, yeah. Right? The Force and the First Amendment are with Sam O'Hara, Washington, D.C. resident who was handcuffed and detained after following National Guard troops in D.C. playing the Darth Vader theme from Star Wars, with the D.C. police agreeing to settle a lawsuit filed on his behalf by the ACLU. I don't know if you saw it, but mostly the guards liked it.
4: I thought it was funny.
2: Yeah. Any victory for free speech, right?
4: Yeah.
3: That's correct. And I think we have to remember, Stephanie, we will overcome this regime. All regimes fall. It's just a matter of how long it takes and how much damage is done. And so what we're here to do, I think, individually and collectively, is reduce the damage as much as we can, slow the progress as much as we can, until humanity kind of figures this out.
2: Yeah. The ACLU said the law tolerated this sort of government conduct a long time ago in a galaxy far, far away, but we don't need, everyone's a Star Wars nerd, can I just say?
3: Right.
2: But we don't
3: yes.
2: need them here intimidating residents and violating their constitutional rights. Here's one more, because you and I know share some suspicions, let's just call them, about the 2024 election. A federal judge on Thursday ordered Elon Musk to testify under oath in two cases where he's accused of defrauding voters in swing states before the 2024 election. It was a fraud lawsuit brought by two Arizona women. They accuse his PAC of tricking voters into giving them personal information as part of giving away $1 million every day leading up to Election Day. Signers of the petition were told random winners would get the daily $1 million prizes. Later revealed Musk's team chose the winners based on how well, in their view, they represented Trump. Well, I mean, to me, this may be the least of the misery that Elon Musk was involved in 2024. But just your thoughts on that.
3: Yeah, I mean, right now, Stephanie, I'm always going to feel that when we looked at what was happening around the Kamala Harris campaign, the energy there, the massive rallies, and we saw Trump was just shrinking in his popularity and those lethargic things. And then we look at this election result, and for me, you know, having seven swing states go the way they did, it's almost an impossible thing
2: statistically.
3: Yeah. And then you have the revelations of, you know, Elon's former girlfriend and
2: right.
3: and all of this and the bragging that he's done. There's just simply too much there. Do we really believe that the most powerful and richest man in the world who is basically a sociopath, do we really believe that he responded ethically when he's partnering with a career criminal? I mean,
2: right.
3: It's just
2: who also
3: ridiculous.
2: would do anything to stay out of prison. I mean,
3: exactly.
2: I keep
3: yes.
2: saying that, John. It's not just you. It's, you know, a lot of smart people I know. Dean Obadalla. We just had Sherry Jacobus on, who's, you know, former Republican strategist, and I thought, boy,
3: yeah.
2: if anyone knows, she knows that Republicans cheat. You know.
3: Well, yeah, and I think, you know, Bill Maher, for all his flaws, he did say to J.D. Vance, "Hey, you know, you've got winning, or the other side cheated," and that's. I think the danger for us is we can acknowledge that there's probably something nefarious happening, but we also don't want to lose hope in the electoral process
2: that's
3: going
2: right.
3: forward, because November we have to. Act under the assumption that we can have that, because otherwise we're going to disenfranchise ourselves and we're going to not participate in the process.
2: Well, like we always say, right, it's got to be too big to rig. We've got to turn out in
3: yeah.
2: such massive numbers. Because I think what
3: That's
2: you're
3: right.
2: talking about, a lot of statisticians have said, it's just to have gotten just under the amount that would trigger a recount in all seven swing states
3: is
2: a statistical just impossibility, actually. So
3: and we've had states going with Democratic governors that, you know, they got the Democratic governor in, but somehow they lost the state, you know, and that's been another piece of that.
2: Right. So, and they keep coming up with new ways to cheat. Representative Keith Self, Republican of Texas, is introducing a joint resolution to repeal the 17th Amendment amid the intensifying rift between the House and Senate over the GOP's flagship voter ID bill. The 17th Amendment, as it stands, allows voters to pick their state senators directly. I mean, John, I keep saying there's a bunch of ways we probably haven't even thought of yet that they're going to try to cheat or suppress the vote, right?
3: And that's the thing I can't figure out with what I hope are moderate, decent Republican voters kind of in the middle there, to say, look at your party, look at the efforts they're making to deny people a vote, to make it more difficult to vote by mail, to call down polling sites. Why do you think a party does that?
2: Right.
3: And would you want that to happen in any other, if it affected you, you would be outraged. And yet, yeah. Why don't you? You know, I'm a firm believer, Stephanie, that we would never allow the cruelty of a government toward Republican voters that they allow toward Democratic voters under Trump.
2: Yeah, well, and also to your point about, you know, we have to hope that there's one sort of decent Republican somewhere, whether it's a Brian Kemp, the bar is so low for their party, you know, but Governor Mike DeWine has vetoed a new Republican pass bill that would have required Ohioans to show a photo ID to vote by mail. He said the requirement would pose an unwieldy challenge for voters without providing any real benefit. This bill is not needed because Ohio does an excellent job running elections. But that's the thing, is like it's just there are so many different ways, including the Postal Service, that I'm concerned about. Are you?
3: Yeah, for sure. And I think that's where we just have to go into our local community, you know, that Here Now Small and Close stuff we were talking about. Can you do something in your local community to help with election security, to be a poll watcher, to be, you know, I signed up to be a poll chaplain, just to be a presence there, to get people, to drive people to the vote. So we've just got to do the things where we have influence, and we do have influence.
2: Yeah.
3: And we've got to wield that more intelligently and more strategically, I think.
2: I didn't know poll chaplains were a thing. That's fascinating.
3: Yeah. Okay.
2: I want a poll chaplain.
3: Yeah. Yeah, we'll see how that goes, because hopefully if they recognize me, it'll be fun.
2: So, you know, I keep saying, John, this is not politics to me anymore. It is the existential moral crisis of our time that we are going through. And you know, Pennsylvania Governor Josh Shapiro urged voters to reject what he describes as chaos, the cruelty, the corruption of Donald Trump, as he described the midterms as a defining test of American democracy and a referendum on the president. He said, the reason I'm hopeful, the reason I'm optimistic, is I think we will channel Franklin's words again, where folks are going to rise up, they're going to speak out against the corruption of this administration, they're going to show up in record numbers in these midterms, and we will have a national referendum on the chaos, the cruelty, and the corruption of Donald Trump. I mean, how many times, how many politics do we go, the cruelty apparently is the point, that, you know, this is not politics anymore. It's not left or right. It's, you know, cruelty or not.
3: And I, you know, I have two teenagers, and my son is now 21, but when he was, you know, in his teens, he was watching old debates like from 10, 20 years ago, and he said, it's so different. It was so different then. You know, you could have a discussion on the substantive issues, and it was about, I think, besides the differences, people were genuinely trying to craft a better way forward, and we've lost that. It's simply about cultic affiliation and tribalism on the right. And so how do you get through that? How do you help people? That's the most challenging thing, Stephanie, is in my place to help Trump supporters know I'm actually for them.
2: Yeah.
3: You know, I want the good things for them. I just want those good things for everyone.
2: Yeah.
3: And that's the big difference in the philosophy.
2: Yeah. To your point, to talk to kids today, that people didn't call each other dumb names in the past. I mean, this one this morning from Trump. Do you think people appreciate what a fantastic job we did in building and operating the Great American State Fair at the National Mall, packed with happy people and everyone loving it? Do you think Obama or Sleepy Joe Biden could have done it? The answer is no. First of all, it's just constant. I don't know how a rageaholic, just forget his diet, no exercise.
3: That's right.
2: How does he wake up in a blind rage every single day and not stroke out, right?
3: Yeah, the church would say that's his spiritual gift of agitation. And I think he is just a profoundly miserable human being, Stephanie, and that's what you see in his movement. They have the presidency, they have control of Congress, they have the control of the Supreme Court, and yet they're all still ranting as if they've lost. And so that's what I hope America can lean into. Do we want to be that, or do we want to be something more productive and life-affirming?
2: Yes, and by the way, Obama and Biden would have done a way, way better fare. It's just he has to, like, you know, because he sees all the criticism. He sees there's no crowds there, the Ferris wheel's broken, the ice cream's melted at the bike, you know. But it just, everything has to be, dear leader says, everything I do is a space. He even said, oh, the affecting pool looks great now. No, it doesn't. Strait of Hormuz is open. No, it's not. I mean, it's just, you know, up is down, right?
3: Yeah, and it's always it's more and more laughable. And I think it's a gift that we've been given lately to see him overcompensate so, you know, so far the other way, because that's really, he's trying to preserve a legacy. He's trying to put his name on everything before he dies, and he is dying. And so he's trying to say, what can I destroy on the way out?
2: Aw, he said that to make me happy. Okay.
3: Stop.
2: Oh. I told the story of running into my neighbor, Moby. He was petting my dogs, and I said, can you believe this show we're living through? And he goes, yeah, but it's a beautiful day. We have dogs, and he's old and sick, and he's going to die soon.
3: I try to take comfort in that. I take comfort in that, and then I want to make sure I don't disrespect the people that he's killing on the way out. So that's what we're hoping to hasten the day when he leaves the planet or office, whichever comes first.
2: Oh, God. All right, 50 minutes after the hour, this portion of the show brought to you by me and my medical emergency kit.
3: Yes.
2: Me. Because when you get sick, that's all you care about.
5: Is you.
2: Right?
5: Yes.
2: Yeah, whiny.
5: Why me?
2: Yeah, so we go all Nancy Kerrigan.
5: Yeah.
2: Uh-huh. Yeah. I got sick when I was traveling, and then I started losing my voice. That's no good.
5: No.
2: Yeah, if your job is talkie, right? Mm-hmm. So I opened up my medical emergency. What's in there? A Z-Pack. 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

0: Stephanie Miller.
1: Everybody. We're talking to you. Everybody. Okay, 55 minutes after the hour. Pastor John Pavlovitz is here. Richard in Colorado, you're on with John. Hello, Richard.
2: Hello, John. First time I've heard you talk. I love your commentary.
1: Yeah.
2: And love John Fugel saying. No, basically what I was going to talk about, I've been kind of making a personal mission recently to talk about how to diffuse like the dialectic that's happening within our country with regard to the way conservatives speak and the way progressives interpret. And it's a term called, I don't know if you've heard of it, it's called the Brandolini Law. Has anyone heard of it?
1: I have not.
3: No.
1: Yeah, go ahead.
2: So yeah, look it up. It's fantastic. So it was Alberto Brandolini, who I believe, well, he's a professor. I don't know where, but he had done a sociological study. He was a professor. And basically he concluded that the quantity of energy required, so you could literally build a mathematical equation out of it, which, by the way, I'm in that. I do finance, so I'm always looking at ratios and things like that. And he said that for a lie that's created, it takes very little energy. It takes 10 times the energy to disprove it because of, you know, peer review, reflection, self-observation, things like that. And so the entire Republican Party relies on the Brandolini law.
1: Okay.
2: So
1: all right. Sorry, we are running out of time for this Ferris Bueller lecture. Okay. Anyway, you know, John, every Trump story to me has one of the seven deadly sins in it. This one, Howard Nutlick, forced delay in opening the new Canada-U.S. bridge to seek a bigger cut of the toll revenue. I mean, is greed not one of the, you know, just defining things that you know, we teach our kids not to be, right?
4: Yeah, well, and if, you know, all these professed Christians who are propagating all this, you know, Jesus says that the love of money, you know, that's what the Bible says, the love of money is the root of all evil. And that's what this presidency is built on. It is opulence and power, you know, by religion through force. And it's just, defies logic.
1: Finally, John Bolton pled guilty to the classified documents case on Friday. John, as I say in everything, now let's do Trump. Now let's, I mean,
4: yeah,
1: right? I hope the Jack Smith gets unsealed at some point.
4: Yeah, someday we will have our justice. We will.
1: There we go. Please follow Pastor John Pavlovitz.
3: Subscribe to his Substack.
1: Yes, a fantastic writer. We love you so much, John.
4: Thank you, friend. Good to see you.
5: What is that?
6: Oh, that? It's my time machine.
5: Does it work?
6: Sure. Just hit this button.
5: Whoa, dinosaurs. Cool.
6: Or we can go here.
5: Hey, that's Napoleon.
7: Oui.
6: Or we can go to the future.
5: Wow. Hey, you have this nice house. Do I have a nice house?
6: No, you didn't save any money. Always spent it on vacations and stuff.
5: If only there was a way I could go back in time and correct that bad habit.
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9: We're looking at upwards of 1.5 billion barrels of oil that were supposed to be produced this year across the Middle East that now will not be. And that's increasingly a best case scenario.
10: Oil industry warns inventory is running dangerously low as Donald Trump's little excursion in Iran continues into its fourth month.
11: In some places, the mercury is a whopping 16 degrees Celsius or 29 degrees Fahrenheit higher than the average for this time of year.
10: Historic heat wave in Europe shatters temperature records. Plus, a whole bunch of stuff that happened while we were out.
12: All of that stuff and more straight ahead from BradBlog.com. I'm Brad Friedman.
10: And I'm Desi Doyen.
12: Stand by for 6 minutes of independent green news, politics, analysis, and snarky comment.
13: People are spending more on gas, but they're also spending more on everything else.
0: And I think that that's a sign that you would see when people are optimistic about the future.
12: Yes, it's also a sign you would see when gas prices have gone through the roof along with inflation. Kevin Hassett, director of Donald Trump's National Economic Council. This is your Green News Report. Okay, Desi Doyen, I know you got a lot to get to. We've been gone for a week, so have at it.
10: All right, first up, while we were out, the U.S.-Israeli war on Iran remained in stalemate, despite Donald Trump's repetitive claims that a deal is, quote, very close. On Monday, global oil prices spiked once again after Iran halted the negotiations in the wake of ongoing U.S. and Israeli missile strikes. Because of the closure of the Strait of Hormuz, roughly 1.5 billion barrels of oil has been permanently removed from the market this year, according to oil commodities expert Rory Johnston. And many nations are not going back.
9: Countries that have been hit hardest by this, countries across Asia, are also the ones that were electrifying their fleets fastest prior to the war. And I think that if anything, this is going to boost those efforts and kind of redouble efforts to electrify and diversify away from this risk.
12: Well, that's good.
10: ExxonMobil warns that oil inventories will hit dangerously low levels in just weeks. Goldman Sachs on Monday projected that rising energy prices will persist through at least the end of this year, continuing to erode household spending power.
12: So most importantly, no matter how little oil is on the market, ExxonMobil will continue to make record profits.
10: Yes, they will.
12: Oh, good.
10: While we were out in Europe and the UK, an exceptionally early, deadly heat wave shattered temperature records for the month of May, in some places by as much as 29 degrees Fahrenheit, higher than average for this time of year, straining electric grids. London hit a record 95 degrees. Spain and France topped 100 degrees.
12: Yikes.
10: It's very dangerous because most buildings in Europe don't have air conditioning and are not designed for 21st century heat extremes. Scientists say that heat waves are becoming hotter, longer, and more frequent due to human-caused climate change, which the UN climate chief called, quote, a brutal reminder of the costs of global warming caused by burning fossil fuels.
12: And they're happening in the month of May?
10: Yes. While we were out in Washington State, 11 workers were killed in a chemical tank explosion at a paper manufacturer. Meanwhile, in Southern California, just a few miles away from Disneyland, a different massive chemical tank nearly exploded, forcing the evacuations of some 40,000 residents. Both incidents came in the wake of the Federal Chemical Safety Board issuing a warning over the Trump administration's disaster policy, saying the administration is taking, quote, a significant step backwards in preventing chemical disasters.
12: Yep, that sounds like them.
10: In other news, Donald Trump rescinded several 50-year-old executive orders that had restricted off-road vehicle use on fragile public lands. The new orders are intended to boost drilling and logging.
12: Of course.
10: The Trump Securities and Exchange Commission moved to repeal a Biden-era rule requiring large public companies to inform their investors of climate-related risks to their business. The Trump EPA doubled down on its efforts to make America polluted again by moving to postpone enforcement of Biden-era vehicle pollution limits. And the Trump Labor Department weakened Biden-era heat rules intended to protect workers from excessive heat exposure. Finally, a bit of good news. While we were out, a new study concluded that thanks to the explosive growth in clean energy technologies like wind, solar, and batteries, what used to be considered the worst-case climate change scenario now appears to have been averted. Climate science deniers like Donald Trump lied about the study, pretending to not understand the concept of the word scenario. However, researchers warn that humanity is still on a dangerous trajectory and must move faster away from burning climate-warming fossil fuels.
12: Well, that's good news, I think. I'll take it. For much more on all of these stories and the ones we couldn't get to today, check out our website at greennews.bradblog.com. Find, follow, and share us planet-wide on the social medias at Green News Report. I'm Brad Friedman.
10: And I'm Desi Doyen.
12: And this has been your Green News Report.
3: It could be worse.
7: It could be.
3: It could be worse.
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0: This is the Tom Hartman Program.
1: This is the Tom Hartman Program. I am Alex Lawson, Executive Director of Social Security Works, and I am sitting in for Tom for a couple more days here. It is my great pleasure and honor to be back with you. And, you know, I've been doing sort of thematic shows, trying also to have an arc through the entire time that I've been guest hosting. And so today, it's sort of a broader theme. We only lose if we forget what we're fighting for. We only lose if we forget what we're fighting for. As long as we can remember that we have all the tools that we need to build the country and the world that we want to live in, all power comes from the people. All wealth created by labor, the people. The people have all of the power, have all of the tools that we need to build the country and the world that we want to live in. It's all us. There's no one coming to save us. It's up to us. And although that could be terrifying, if you look at it from the right perspective, it is incredibly empowering. Because it means that our vision, collectively, the things that we want, education, great education for everybody without leaving people in horrible debt, the best healthcare in the world for every person in this country, you get sick, you get the care that you need, no copays, no deductibles. It's not just possible, it's easy. We just have to remember what we're fighting for. A secure retirement. After working a lifetime, a diplomacy and peace-based foreign policy that builds unity around the globe so that we're not just minutes away on the doomsday clock from global annihilation. And a world filled with joy and whimsy and time for us to enjoy our time here. That's not too much to ask. That's not a Pollyanna-ish thing. That is entirely possible. And all we have to do is identify the problem. It is less than 1,000 billionaires in this country who are controlling all of the wealth, it seems, who are gaining all of the wealth that's created by labor. It's going into their pockets and not ours. And those are policy choices. We have the power. We create the wealth. We can change the policies. Identify the problems, billionaires, and then fix the problems, billionaires. And it's simple. Have them pay their fair share. It makes no sense that the richest person in the world, Elon Musk or Jeff Bezos or any of those guys, are paying less in taxes than the workers who are actually producing the wealth that is accruing in their bank accounts. Simple. Social Security, oh, it's a crisis. No, it's not. Social Security is not a problem. It's a solution. What's the problem? Billionaires. They don't pay in on all of their income, like the vast majority of us do. What's the solution? Have billionaires pay in at the same rate on all of their income, just like the rest of us do. And then not only do we not face a benefit cut of around 20% in 2032, we can expand benefits for everybody. The best healthcare in the world for every person in this country. Well, how can you afford it? We can't afford not to. When we do that, we save hundreds of billions of dollars a year by giving all people guaranteed high quality, the highest quality healthcare. We can pay for other things. Obviously, investing in education for the people in this country, that pays for itself. That is the wisest investment that we can make. I won't go into my favorite, or I don't know, up there in my favorite, but definitely up there in my favorite. How about municipal services? How about roads and bridges and infrastructure that works for us and high-speed broadband in rural America? This is all possible. It's not a question of money. It's a question of political will. So all we have to do is remember that we have the power. Alone, we can be ignored. But when we stand together, we cannot be ignored. One voice can be ignored. Millions of people raising our voices together cannot be ignored. And in fact, when we fight, we win. And I'll tell you what, I've been traveling around this country to every nook and cranny, standing in front of hospitals that are going to close because of the $1 trillion that was cut from Medicaid, hundreds of billions from the Affordable Care Act. And people are fighting. I've been standing in front of Social Security offices that have been gutted, that are ghost offices, and telling people, this is our money. We paid for it. People are fighting. And when we fight, we do win. And as in life, in all things, it's often two steps forward, one step back. It's often that things that are broken can't be fixed, but we can build new things, better things. And let's zoom in a little bit on the two steps forward, one step back. The Supreme Court, which is a fully corporate billionaire controlled court, had some rulings today, and one of them disastrous. So I'm doing the step back first. They ruled that the executive, that the president, can fire without cause independent agency heads, giving him more power to control the civil service and the apparatus of the state and locating that in the executive, again, serving to unbalance. The Congress and the White House are co-equal branches of government. But the Supreme Court is saying, you know, we're going to give more power to the executive. It's going to have more power located in it. This is the same White House that is just driven by greed, malice, corruption, and incompetence. Hello, the reflecting pool. The guy drove his motorcade down the reflecting pool and then wonders why the paint is peeling. So that is terrible. But there was a narrow ruling on the Fed that the independence of the Fed will stand right now. And that is, you know, a bit of a step forward. That is a useful step forward. And then what I think has been really coming up in a lot of calls, also the Supreme Court ruled against the Republicans' attempts to deny more people the ability to vote by restricting mail voting, vote by mail. And that is a step forward. So progress is not linear. Progress is oftentimes hard to even see in these moments of great adversity. But that's why the theme today is, as long as we don't despair, as long as we don't forget what we're fighting for, as long as we stay in this struggle together, we will win. That's my monologue. From now on, I'm going to be taking calls from you all day on the Tom Hartman program. I want to hear what you think about what's going on and how we can build this future together. My name is Alec Lawson. I'm filling in for Tom Hartman, and we'll be right back after this quick break.
0: This is the Tom Hartman program.

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1: The American middle class is on its deathbed. Ordinary folks who put in a solid day's work can no longer afford to buy a house, send their kids to college, or even get sick. 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In his latest book, Screwed, The Undeclared War Against the Middle Class and What We Can Do About It by Tom Hartman, Air America host Tom Hartman shows how the middle class, a product of democracy 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
3: "To discover brilliant, innovative, creative, and original thinking is one of life's rare privileges. 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Because The Last Hours of Ancient Sunlight is a seminal work offering a viewpoint original yet ancient, I see our situation today in a new light. And because of the scope and depth of this work, I find it inspiring as well as disturbing. I rather exhausted superlative in praise of Tom Hartman's book, The Prophet's Way, which I rightly called the most important book I've ever read. But now I find the sequel calling for equal praise, since the issue here addresses the whole of our species, and indeed all species.
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1: Back on the Tom Hartman program. And I'm really happy to be joined by one of the best thinkers out there on progressive politics and analysis on what's going on. And I want to talk to Nicole Sandler about the Supreme Court and what they talked about this morning. See if she agrees with two steps forward, one step back. But we only lose if we forget what we're fighting for. Nicole Sandler, host of the Nicole Sandler Show. Thank you for joining us on the Tom Hartman program.
3: That's my pleasure. Hey, Alex, how you doing?
1: Good. How are you?
3: Good. I'm surprisingly in a good mood after seeing what happened this morning. I was prepared for much worse.
1: And I think that the vote by mail decision is really important. I think the court is incredibly predictable by the fact that you can just say what is good for corporations is actually what's going to drive the rulings, which is why I think that maybe they also believe in democracy just a little bit, not a lot, but just a little bit. And I want to hear your opinion. Or do you think that the restricting voting is still in serving the corporate interests? Or do you think they're hearing the people on that?
3: Well, I think it's some of both. Look, they always have, you know, at least the majority of the court, unfortunately, has Trump in mind. I mean, he's the audience of one that for whatever reason they want to please. Look, he's a lame duck, and he is his poll numbers are in the crapper. He's not doing well. I don't know why they're so insistent on helping him unless it's a physical threat. That always stays with me in some way. I think they are afraid of him, and for good reason. He's got 1,600 goons that he pardoned and has given them, you know, carte blanche to go and do his bidding, or what they think his bidding is. So there's that. But look, the fact that they said that they will take ballots that, you know, were postmarked before election day, as long as, you know, within a certain time frame, even if they arrived after election day, that's how it works with bills, isn't it? I mean, to single out voters and say we won't take your ballot if it, you know, as long as it was postmarked before, you know, midnight on election day. That might be the only instance in which they will not. Is that making sense? That they won't take it.

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1: With no one else around, it was about voting. And it was Putin saying, you know, you got to get control of the voting. And so you see Donald Trump and the Republicans doing everything they can to get control of the voting. And what control means is they want to create a situation where only they can win, even when their poll numbers and everything they're doing are so unpopular that there's no way they could win in a fair and free election. So they're trying to cheat and make it an unfair and not free election.
2: Right. Well, that's what they do with everything. Donald Trump, and now he thinks he can just lie, and this is nothing new, lie with impunity about anything and everything and say, look, in the case of the vote by mail, he says we're the only, you know, the only country that does this. Well, no, that's the complete opposite. If you pull up the list and it's out there, almost every industrialized nation does vote by mail, or at least a good, I'd say, majority of them. If they stopped it, we would be in the minority. It's like we'd be in among the group of industrialized nations that, for instance, don't provide health care to its citizens. You know, they want to put us in that category with everything. They want to, you know, take us away from the company of our former allies. You know, Trump has isolated us so much that he's basically told our former friends, for pretty much most of our existence as a nation, we don't want you anymore. We'll side with these other people. Everything he's doing is ridiculous. And maybe I'm hoping that this court is starting to see, you know, we are going to continue as a nation once he's gone.
1: After Trump. Exactly.
2: Right. And we can't tear down everything.
1: Nicole, thank you so much for joining us on the Tom Hartman program. 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
2: NicoleSandler.com. And I come on immediately following Tom Hartman, following you today, Alex. It's so great to hear you in for Tom. NicoleSandler.com is the best place to get us. I'm on Substack as well. 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
1: Nicole Sandler, thank you so much for joining us on the Tom Hartman program. I'm Alex Lawson filling in for Tom, and we will be right back after this break.
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2: 800-515. Labor history in two. On this day in labor history, the year was 1938. That was the day the Keene Mountain coal mine exploded near Grundy, Virginia. Described as a flame-belching volcano, the explosion killed 45 and injured three more. It is considered one of the worst mining disasters in the history of Virginia. One surviving miner described the scene saying, quote, "I saw coal-carrying cars, motors, slate, and timbers spouted as if from a cannon." The state mine inspector determined the miners had been killed instantly. The mine had just opened the year before and produced 40 railroad cars of coal a day. But the mine was also owned by the Red Jacket Coal Company. In Mingo County, West Virginia, years earlier, Red Jacket had been a key player in keeping the UMWA out, making its employees sign yellow dog contracts and winning injunctions against union organizing. As a member of the Williamson Coal Operators Association, Red Jacket contributed to the hostile anti-union environment that created the conditions for the Matewan Massacre and the Battle of Blair Mountain in the early 20s. They called in Baldwin Phelps detectives to start evicting Matewan strikers from company housing. In the aftermath of the 1938 explosion, new mine safety regulations were demanded. The inspectors were finally given the legal right to conduct inspections over the protest of mine owners in 1941. However, there was no power to enforce the new regulations. The Phipps family commemorated the disaster in its 1965 song, Red Jacket.

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2: A $31,000 medical bill, a four-week delay for a critical test. 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
3: it was a total shock. 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

0: 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Check it out. Here we go on the Tom Hartman program. I'm Alex Lawson, filling in for Tom, going right to the phones to Grant, listening on KBCS in Washington. Grant, you're on the line.
1: I just want to say agriculture is our culture, and what we feed ourselves is what we grow, and what we grow, may it be ideas or plants, we share with others. That you plant something and you're proud of it, you share it with your neighbors, you plant something and you don't have great ideas on what's causing it not to grow, you go and ask your neighbors. We're all part of one big global society.
0: Grant, thank you so much. I couldn't agree more that creating that community, creating that understanding that we're all in it together, understanding that unlike what Elon Musk says, empathy or our ability to see ourselves in others is our superpower as a species. That is what has allowed humanity to create civilization, and that is what allows humanity to perfect our civilization and create in this country a more perfect union. It's up to us to do that. And what the tech broligarchs and Wall Street and all of the billions of dollars and trillions of dollars spent over decades and decades of propaganda to atomize us, to make us feel alone. It's not an accident. It's a top-down plan that is aimed at making us feel powerless, because when we are in community, it is impossible to ignore our own power. So, yes, Grant, thanks so much for calling in. I'm going to go to Dave, also in Washington, watching on XM.
2: Yeah, hi, Alex. I just have a question. Why won't anybody answer the big elephant in the room on Medicare? Is that people don't put in applications for Medicare. The doctors do. That's the ones who do the fraud. So why aren't they going after Rick Scott? Why aren't they going after all these people that defrauded Medicare? Why are they going after the people for Medicare? I don't understand it. The people have nothing to do with it. They just pay into it, and then the doctor prescribes it. So what's going on?
0: Dave, I agree with you. The answer, though, I think you know. I think you do understand. The billionaires don't care about the people. So the billionaires don't want to point the finger at their own henchmen like Rick Scott, who is guilty of the largest, was found guilty of the largest Medicare fraud, I believe, still in the nation's history. They only are interested in one thing, the destruction of Medicare. They're interested in the destruction of the great society programs that LBJ put into place as doing his part to create a more perfect union, building on the New Deal and FDR. And I think, remembering the story of LBJ, a very imperfect person who was thrust into a place that he dreamed of his entire life, but thrust in there under circumstances that he said he wished he would give everything to not sit in that seat. But then he took that moment and he realized that where we were as a people was building a new path forward at the time. And it was not from a place of ease. It was not puppies and rainbows as far as the eye can see. The reason we created Medicare was because corporate insurance would not insure people over the age of 65. The reason we created Medicaid was because corporate insurance would not serve the people who needed healthcare but did not have the resources to pay or were or were extremely aged, and you know that's the dual eligible comes a little bit later. But the point is, across it all, is the same story. The reason we see the things that we see happening is because the billionaires want that to happen. And the billionaires are always going to point the finger at the people and be like, yeah, you are the problem, right? Oh, the reason that that this happened is because of you. It's a huge tactic of theirs to shift blame and make the American people feel like it's our fault. And it is not. It is no one's fault that they need to get health care. Everyone is just one illness or injury away from being in desperate, dire need of getting health care. The people are not the problem. The billionaires are the problem. So with all things, Medicare is the same. The problem are the billionaires. So the way the solution is in fixing the problem. Billionaires. We have billionaires pay their fair share, and we can create a system that works for everybody. In fact, building that system saves us money because we're getting ripped off so hard. I'm going to sneak another one in here. Ziggy on Free Speech TV calling from New York. You're on the line.
3: Hi, Alex. You know, when we fight, we win. So what I want to do is tell you about my episodes with Medicare. I've been on Medicare for 10 years now. And when I first went on Medicare, I got that booklet, and I couldn't figure out which alphabet number I wanted to go with. So the first year, I went without any Medigap or anything else, and I tracked my costs, and I compared it to what it costs. And I found out that I saved money by just being on Medicare by itself over all the plans. And I've done that for the last 10 years, and I can tell you every year I save money. And I think Medicare itself, the original Medicare, is the best plan that you or anyone can have. And I also want to mention about the donut hole. I think that the insurance companies use the donut hole idea to scare people that very rarely do I get charged 20% of a fee. Typically right now what's happening is I receive a $34.83 charge whenever I have a visit. So, you know, it's just the system, the original system is the best, and they're just screwing it up on us. What do you think?
0: Ziggy, I have to disagree with you a bit because I am a policy wonk who looks at the numbers all day long. The original Medicare system is the best, but unfortunately that 20% is real. And in the case of a chronic or emergent, in the case of a large medical bill, that can be 20% of an astronomical number that can bankrupt somebody. And so there's two things. Medigap plus traditional Medicare is the best healthcare that you can get in this country right now. Usually it's Plan G for good is the Medigap. And at the same time, we shouldn't need a Medigap policy. We shouldn't need to buy a policy from the exact billionaires who drilled the hole in traditional Medicare so that they could sell a product to fill that hole that they drilled. That's the problem, is over and over again, we find the billionaire class creates problems in order to profit from systems that work. So they want to wreck systems that work so they can rob them. Ziggy, I want to urge you get in touch with me at socialsecurityworks.org. You can find my contact info on there. I can get you some analysis, and you know, everybody has to make their own decision about their health and well-being, and it should be made based on facts. But I will also say, in this country that we have, you can oftentimes figure out what people are who are rich are being told. So you like get what financial advisors tell rich people to do when it comes to healthcare. And they say the same thing time and again. Avoid Medicare Advantage like the plague, because that is in all cases going to leave you susceptible to catastrophic outcomes. And take traditional Medicare with the best Medigap policy that you can afford. And that is the best healthcare available to the vast majority of people in this country. I want to go to Patrick on YouTube calling from West Virginia. Patrick.
3: Hey, Alex, how are you today?
0: Pretty good. We only got about a minute here. Yes, sir.
3: Okay. My question for you, and I wish I could have talked to Nicole earlier, but my question is, what are we going to do when the Republican Party that is in power in the House, the Senate, and the White House, what are we going to do when they throw the middle finger in the air and say, this is for your Constitution? I know when we're going to kick their butt in November, but what happens when they just flat out refuse to walk away?
0: I think Tom has said it very well in the interstitials when he's saying authoritarianism looks unbeatable right up until it's beaten. So the Trump White House has been actively ignoring the Constitution, and then the Congress has abdicated their duty to serve as a check and balance. But the ultimate check and balance on all power is the people, where power comes from. So when they abuse power, it is incumbent on us to use our power where it comes from to change the system, fix the system, and build a more perfect union.
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0: One of the most important and often misunderstood aspects of the American experiment is this. 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
7: The American middle class is on its deathbed. 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

0: 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It really means a lot to us.
1: Here we go with more of your calls on the Tom Hartman program, going right to Dan on the great WCPT. Dan, calling from Illinois. You're on the line.
2: Yeah, hi, Alex. Yeah, I'm just calling from Chicago. Just wanted to mention that, you know, I try to take a levity point over here, a humorous point about life and so forth. And Father's Day just was over. My father's been dead for 20 years. But I just happen to remember talking to him when I was a kid and I was working at the newspaper office. And it was a crazy gig, you know. And I told him, I said, what is this about, man? These people are making big money, and I'm sitting here doing this gig, and I can hardly make it home after the job and so forth. I mean, is this going to continue like this? Is my life going to continue like this, where I'm working so hard, you know, just to try to make, you know, a few bucks, and they're collecting this big money, you know? And he just looked at me like he said, "Well, grow up." I guess that's the way it is.
1: Well, Dan, I want to tell you, I'm not going to disagree with your father that we do need to grow up and we need to look at the world with clear eyes. But I will disagree with the idea that that's just the way it is. It's just the way we are allowing it to be right now. That's where we are. This is a world that we have created, and we are allowing it to exist in its current setup. And so when we find, and you can, this is not me, this is history. And I talked about this at length last week, talking about what history can show us for the future. What history shows us is that when we find that the government, that our country is not serving the people, then we can change our government. We can change our society, because we don't work for the government. We don't work for the politicians. They work for us. They work for us. The power comes from us. And so the way things are is the way we allow them to be right now. But we have to remember what we're fighting for, the vision of what we're fighting for. And although it only happens rarely, when that progress is made, it is like a thunderclap, and it seemingly comes from nowhere. But it doesn't come from nowhere. It comes from the collective action and wisdom and drive of everybody who came before us. And look at what we've done. We've built a more and more and more perfect union as time goes on. It's not a straight path. It's not linear. There will be steps back. There always are, which is why, as part of an intergenerational struggle, we have to just dedicate ourselves to understanding that we play our part. We play our part. And that is the key. We do what we can to build the better society, the better country, the better world. And we take time to enjoy the good parts of the world that we live in right now as well. Joy is the most potent anti-fascism out there. It's the reminder of what we can do as humanity that's great. Art, music, expression, community, that's the key. That's what we have to hold on to. Family, remember that freedom and liberty, these are ideas that humans came up with. Democracy, these are human-created ideas. And that's because when we come together, we can create things that are much bigger and better than we can alone. So it's not the way things are forever. It's the way things are right now. But we build the future. We decide what comes next. Mike on XM, you're on the line.
3: Hey, I appreciate that optimism, Alex. I hope I don't want to bring you down or not. And you may wish Tom was taking this call, because I just want to say something. And please understand, it's basically coming from the fact that I've lived in Florida for 40 years. You are right. The billionaires, and you forgot to mention the trillionaire now, who are financing the Republican Party. That's never happened before. And that's after 10 years of fascism in America. I haven't had a representative with my views for 27 years in this state. Not a local one, not a county one, not a state governor. And so forgive my pessimism, but I want to hear once in a while from somebody who doesn't just blame the billionaires who are supporting this destruction, but the American people. I want to talk about these people. We're talking about, I would say, 150 million people we're up against. That's 75 million Trumpers and about another 80 million non-voters. I don't talk to Trump voters anymore. I cut them out of my life. So as far as the people having the power, the people who voted for this and ignore the billionaires are also part of the problem. So is there ever going to come a time that it gets worse, that we're going to have to make a decision and say we're keeping our Constitution and we're going to start dividing this up? Because it could get worse before it gets better. And I just want to hear once in a while from somebody saying, well, we're not going to let that happen. And it's going to be at the ballot box. You know what I mean? So forgive my pessimism.
1: I appreciate you, and I won't call it pessimism. Look around. It's realism, right? And I will also share a somewhat grim thing. I am a dark optimist. I am a dark optimist. I don't believe that the future is promised to us in a better form. I believe that it is never too late because it can always get worse. That's where I find my optimism. And so because it's never too late, that's why I continue in the struggle, because I know it might get better if we put our minds to it, but it can always get worse. So the only thing we can't do is forget what we're fighting for and give up. You're listening to the Tom Hartman Program, and we'll be right back after this break.
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2: We're looking at upwards of 1.5 billion barrels of oil that were supposed to be produced this year across the Middle East that now will not be. And that's increasingly a best-case scenario.
3: Oil industry warns inventory is running dangerously low as Donald Trump's little excursion in Iran continues into its fourth month.
4: In some places, the mercury is a whopping 16 degrees Celsius or 29 degrees Fahrenheit higher than the average for this time of year.
3: Historic heat wave in Europe shatters temperature records. Plus, a whole bunch of stuff that happened while we were out.
5: All of that stuff and more straight ahead from BradBlog.com. I'm Brad Friedman.
3: And I'm Desi Doyen.
5: Stand by for 6 minutes of independent green news, politics, analysis, and snarky comment.
6: People are spending more on gas, but they're also spending more on everything else. And I think that that's a sign that you would see when people are optimistic about the future.
5: Yes, it's also a sign you would see when gas prices have gone through the roof along with inflation. Kevin Hassett, director of Donald Trump's National Economic Council. This is your Green News Report. Okay, Desi Doyen. I know you got a lot to get to. We've been gone for a week, so have at it.
3: All right. First up, while we were out, the U.S.-Israeli war on Iran remained in stalemate, despite Donald Trump's repetitive claims that a deal is, quote, very close. On Monday, global oil prices spiked once again after Iran halted the negotiations in the wake of ongoing U.S. and Israeli missile strikes. Because of the closure of the Strait of Hormuz, roughly 1.5 billion barrels of oil has been permanently removed from the market this year, according to oil commodities expert Rory Johnston. And many nations are not going back.
2: Countries that have been hit hardest by this, countries across Asia, are also the ones that were electrifying their fleets fastest prior to the war. And I think that if anything, this is going to boost those efforts and kind of redouble efforts to electrify and diversify away from this risk.
5: Well, that's good.
3: ExxonMobil warns that oil inventories will hit dangerously low levels in just weeks. Goldman Sachs on Monday projected that rising energy prices will persist through at least the end of this year, continuing to erode household spending power.
5: So most importantly, no matter how little oil is on the market, ExxonMobil will continue to make record profits.
3: Yes, they will.
5: Oh, good.
3: While we were out in Europe and the UK, an exceptionally early, deadly heat wave shattered temperature records for the month of May, in some places by as much as 29 degrees Fahrenheit, higher than average for this time of year, straining electric grids. London hit a record 95 degrees. Spain and France topped 100 degrees.
5: Yikes.
3: It's very dangerous because most buildings in Europe don't have air conditioning and are not designed for 21st century heat extremes. Scientists say that heat waves are becoming hotter, longer, and more frequent due to human-caused climate change, which the UN climate chief called, quote, a brutal reminder of the costs of global warming caused by burning fossil fuels.
5: And they're happening in the month of May?
3: Yes. While we were out in Washington State, 11 workers were killed in a chemical tank explosion at a paper manufacturer. Meanwhile, in Southern California, just a few miles away from Disneyland, a different massive chemical tank nearly exploded, forcing the evacuations of some 40,000 residents. Both incidents came in the wake of the Federal Chemical Safety Board issuing a warning over the Trump administration's disaster policy, saying the administration is taking, quote, a significant step backwards in preventing chemical disasters.
5: Yep, that sounds like them.
3: In other news, Donald Trump rescinded several 50-year-old executive orders that had restricted off-road vehicle use on fragile public lands. The new orders are intended to boost drilling and logging.
5: Of course.
3: The Trump Securities and Exchange Commission moved to repeal a Biden-era rule requiring large public companies to inform their investors of climate-related risks to their businesses. taxes. The Trump EPA doubled down on its efforts to make America polluted again by moving to postpone enforcement of Biden-era vehicle pollution limits. And the Trump Labor Department weakened Biden-era heat rules intended to protect workers from excessive heat exposure. Finally, a bit of good news. While we were out, a new study concluded that thanks to the explosive growth in clean energy technologies like wind, solar, and batteries, what used to be considered the worst-case climate change scenario now appears to have been averted. Climate science deniers like Donald Trump lied about the study, pretending to not understand the concept of the word scenario. However, researchers warn that humanity is still on a dangerous trajectory and must move faster away from burning climate-warming fossil fuels.
5: Well, that's good news, I think. I'll take it. For much more on all of these stories and the ones we couldn't get to today, check out our website at greennews.bradblog.com. Find, follow, and share us planet-wide on the social medias at Green News Report. I'm Brad Friedman.
3: And I'm Desi Doyen.
5: And this has been your Green News Report.
7: It could be worse.
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0: is the Tom Hartman Program.
1: This is the Tom Hartman Program. I'm Alex Lawson, sitting in for Tom. And the last caller before we went out called from Florida and expressed some pessimism, he said. And I was like, no, I think, you know, look around. It's fine. It's realism. Things are bleak right now. We're in a time of great adversity. But we only lose when we forget what we're fighting for. And in times of great adversity, that's where solidarity can grow. And oftentimes in the times of greatest adversity, that's when we can have a moment where the scales fall from people's eyes and they see that we can build a better future together, because the power is all with the people and labor creates all wealth. So we have the tools to build the society, the country, and the world that we want. And I'm really excited to bring on our next guest to prove, again, this axiomatic truth that when we come together, when the people stand together, we will always win. Noelle D'Amico from the Workers' Circle, welcome to the Tom Hartman Program.
2: Alex, it's so good to be with you. And you said it exactly. We, the people, are the bulwark for our democracy. And the good news that I'm bringing right now to anybody who is feeling despair, and there's a lot to feel upset about, right? But the good news is that, guess what? Last week, we, the people, shut down Alligator Alcatraz.
1: Alligator Alcatraz, which was in Florida. So I hope that our caller can find some joy and some hope in the fact that even in these bleak times of adversity, we can fight great evil. And when we do, we can win. And some things that are broken can't be fixed, but we can always build something new. And oftentimes it will be better. So Noel, tell us about Alligator Alcatraz. I think everyone knows about this infamous, I would say, torture center. I mean, the idea of what they're doing is to create an environment that's so terrible that people will sign papers and do anything to get out of there. Tell us a little bit about Alligator Alcatraz and your organizing to shut it down.
2: Alligator Alcatraz was built in a matter of a week in protected land in the Florida Everglades by Governor Ron DeSantis and the Trump administration. Alligator Alcatraz was named by Florida's attorney general very deliberately as an act of terror. The name is cruel, and the name worked, frankly, but it worked also in another way. People all across the nation were disgusted and horrified by what was being built. So what was built in the Florida Everglades? A tent camp where men were kept, 32 to a cage, overflowing toilets, food ridden with maggots, denial of medical care and medicine, shackling repeatedly, solitary confinement, which included a torture box. So Alex, you're right. It is torturous. And in that torture box, which was documented by Amnesty International, a 2x2 box into which people would be shackled, wrist to waist to ankles, put into this box, pushed out into the hot Florida weather, rain or shine, without mosquito protection, without food, without water, without the ability to relieve themselves. Their bottom ankle shackle would be staked into the ground, and they would be left there 6, 8, 10 hours. I want you to imagine being crouched over for that amount of time, unable to move. That's just one example of torture at Alligator Alcatraz. And in fact, the box that was used there is similar to boxes that are used at Guantanamo. Alligator Alcatraz is not a typical detention center. And we know how horrible conditions are in typical detention centers. For goodness sake, The people who are detained in Delaney, in Adelanto, have been on hunger strike, right? For so many abuses going on. And since the Trump administration came back into power, more than 48 people have died in regular detention centers. So they are obscene, horrible, cruel, human rights abusing places. However, Alligator Alcatraz was something new. It was built on a 287G agreement with the state, which put the state in charge, so to speak. This is the subject of a lawsuit of what went on at Alligator Alcatraz. The state built this camp very rapidly. It then contracted out a lot of sweetheart deals to MAGA donors who may or may not have had any experience in what they were contracting for. It's a lot of money being made. And then the abuses began. First, the human rights abuses I just mentioned, but also the abuse of due process. Unlike other detention centers, even until the day it closed, lawyers had to make an appointment 24 hours in advance before showing up. That's not the case in other places. When Alligator Alcatraz opened, people who were detained there essentially were in a black site. They were not registered on the ICE detainee locator, making them impossible to find for their attorneys or their loved ones. No visitation is permitted inside Alligator Alcatraz, so families watch and wait in anguish to find out how their loved ones are doing. And the answer is they treated people with contempt, with cruelty, and it was unmitigated from July 2nd when it opened until the day it closed last Friday.
1: And last Friday,
2: last Friday,
1: and last Friday is the day that we celebrate as the beginning of a process of accountability that will not end until all of those who took part in creating an American torture center to perpetrate harm on the people in this country and to terrorize everyone are held to account. Because one thing that we've learned is that if you don't hold evil to account, it will come back again and again and again. But history also shows us that we can hold evil to account, that when we see clearly, when the scales fall from our eyes and we see clearly what's going on, standing together, the people can hold evil to account. Talk about the organizing that led to the closure of Alligator Alcatraz, please.
2: Absolutely. The organizing that led to the closure of Alligator Alcatraz was organizing of ordinary people by ordinary people. We didn't have any fancy lawmakers or lawyers down there, just regular folks. In July, the worker circle got a few people that I knew that lived in South Florida on a Zoom call. And I said, I'd like us to start weekly vigils down at Alligator Alcatraz. And you can imagine, I mean, for folks who don't know where it was in the Everglades, the nearest population centers are Miami and Naples, each of them at least an hour and a half one way drive. Okay, so it's really out there. So there's mosquitoes, there's alligators, there's everything out there. There are also people who live in the Everglades, namely the Miccosukee people, the Red Earth Nation, and they welcomed us to come. And so we started vigils on August the 3rd, 2025. And as
1: Noel,
2: we were
1: stick
2: out-
1: stick with us through this really quick break and just come back with us to keep this conversation going on the Tom Hartman program, because we're going to talk about how you closed it and what comes next. You're listening to the Tom Hartman program. We'll be right back after this quick break.
0: This is the Tom Hartman program.

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1: Democracy does belong to all of us because it is a human idea that we created. It does not stand apart from us. And all the power that we have, we can wield towards the good. And Noel is such a shining example, along with everyone, 47 weeks out there in the Everglades demanding justice. And justice was served in one instance, a decisive victory that is the starter pistol on a longer struggle of accountability and justice that we will never yield on. We will never yield, because if we do, we will allow that evil back into our lives in an even greater form. So not only are we going to celebrate the closure of Alligator Alcatraz, we are going to shut down these detention torture centers around the country. We are going to abolish ICE. We are going to ensure that Stephen Miller and his ilk are held to the highest account, be that The Hague or whether we do it domestically. But this is what we can do when we work together, is we can fight back and we can win. So I want to go to the phones. Jerry, Free Speech TV, calling from California. You're on the line.
2: Yes, I wanted to speak to the Declaration of Independence that we're going to celebrate, and use the actual words that Jefferson used in it. All men are endowed by their Creator with inherent and inalienable rights, not certain. Why would your Creator only give you certain rights that can't be taken away? Anyway, and the civics lesson is that, and his principles of government, the first inaugural, and his first annual message about immigration. It's not a real hard civics lesson to learn, and you can get it right off your phone.
1: Thank you so much, Jerry, for that. Okay. And we have long on this program, while I've been guest hosting, been talking about what we can learn from history, as imperfect as it is. And don't get me wrong, Thomas Jefferson, very, very, very imperfect person. And yet we can build on that imperfection to create a more and more and more perfect union, because these ideas were not his. They were not his alone by any stretch of the imagination. George Mason wrote most of the words prior, and they were standing on the shoulders of the Enlightenment, who were standing on the shoulders of many, including ancient philosophers and thinkers before them. Because humanity is capable of even greater good than we are of evil. And good feels good. Remember that. When you do good, it feels good. That's a guiding principle of what can drive us to see that when we do good, we feel good. So let's build on the 250th anniversary. It doesn't mean that what has come before is what we're locked into. It actually means that we can't rest on our laurels. The laurels are rotten at the moment. We have to build anew. The next 250 have to be a declaration of interdependence, a recognition that community, that is what brings us together, and that these ideas that humans have come up with, freedom, liberty, democracy, these are human ideas that we need to protect, that we need to fight, to defend and expand. So, Jerry, thank you for that history lesson. And hopefully what we take from it is that we all do our part to ensure that the next 250 years are better than the previous 250 years. Not perfect. We might not ever get to perfect. We will not ever get to perfect. But what we can

0: More perfect. Rob, Free Speech TV from Arizona, you're on the line.
1: Yes, thanks, Alex. Doing a great job. Hey, I just wanted to point out, you know, you're talking about the billionaire class, and I think we need to refocus and put at the tip of the spear all the finances and money, big money going into our system. And in order to do that, we need to all speak with one voice. I believe in everything you're saying about the community, but we all have to start off by saying, look, we all demand that a constitutional amendment is made that makes money not free speech, you know, and corporations are not people. Because until we change that, we're not going to get rid of all the financial inhuman predators that are controlling this government right now. And, you know, we all have to start with that message and then move on to the topics that we have. But I don't think anything's going to really truly change on a big scale until that money is gone. And so we really all need to focus in on that and make sure that when you have a candidate running, that question is asked. Are you for a constitutional change? And we got to hold them accountable to that. It's because that's a long haul. Changing the Constitution isn't going to happen overnight, but we should make that the first thing out of our mouths when we talk to any of our politicians and elected officials.
0: Rob, thank you so much for the call. And that Constitution, as imperfect as it is, it can be perfected. And that's the most perfect part of the Constitution, is that written into it is a process to make it better and more perfect. And that includes the absolute necessity of getting money out of our politics. Corporations are not people, my friend. Corporations are not people. They are a legal entity that we have given, we, the people who have the power, have allowed to accrue way too much power. The Supreme Court, who ruled that corporations are people, that is a human construct that we have allowed to accrue too much power, that is perpetrating these violences like Alligator Alcatraz onto us. And so when we as a nation, as a people, are faced with a situation where the government is no longer working for the people, it is our duty, it is incumbent on us to change those systems that we built to create a more perfect union that represents the people and not money, not the billionaires. But we can and we must. And so I look forward to taking more of your calls on the Tom Hartman program. We'll be right back.
2: 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Call 202-808-9925.

0: Peter Galili is the CEO of the wellness company, changing healthcare, starting with the medical emergency kit. 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It comes stocked with prescription medication to treat dozens of common and serious illnesses. No more waiting to see your doc sitting in a crowded ER or emergency care or the pharmacy. Your prescriptions are in your emergency medical kit. Peter, welcome to the program. Tell us about this.
1: Thanks for having me. Yeah, our emergency medical kits are really taking the country by storm. We've helped protect over a million Americans, and it pinch myself when I even say that. Meds like you just mentioned, things like amoxicillin and antibiotics, every American is going to probably get a prescription for these in the next couple of years, right? It's always something. People everywhere are fed up with going to the doctors, fed up with waiting in line for urgent care, and we all know that the best time to address a sickness is the morning you feel that scratchy throat or the runny nose rather than trying to wait it out. You need to have medicines on hand in your medicine cabinet today to take. 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They do this every day, all day. And the medicines come from our pharmacy, which, again, is prescribing them to you with your name on it and is licensed in all 50 states as well. It took us a

0: long time to build out this infrastructure that allows us to do this, but a lot of Americans are taking advantage.
1: Peter, thanks so much for dropping by and speaking.
2: And this is Labor History in Two. On this day in labor history, the year was 1938. That was the day the Keene Mountain coal mine exploded near Grundy, Virginia. Described as a flame-belching volcano, the explosion killed 45 and injured 3 more. It is considered one of the worst mining disasters in the history of Virginia. One surviving miner described the scene saying, quote, "I saw coal-carrying cars, motors, slate, and timbers spouted as if from a cannon." The state mine inspector determined the miners had been killed instantly. The mine had just opened the year before and produced 40 railroad cars of coal a day. But the mine was also owned by the Red Jacket Coal Company. In Mingo County, West Virginia, years earlier, Red Jacket had been a key player in keeping the UMWA out, making its employees sign yellow dog contracts and winning injunctions against union organizing. As a member of the Williamson Coal Operators Association, Red Jacket contributed to the hostile anti-union environment that created the conditions for the Matewan Massacre and the Battle of Blair Mountain in the early 20s. They called in Baldwin Phelps detectives to start evicting Matewan strikers from company housing. In the aftermath of the 1938 explosion, new mine safety regulations were demanded. The inspectors were finally given the legal right to conduct inspections over the protest of mine owners in 1941. However, there was no power to enforce the new regulations. The Phipps family commemorated the disaster in its 1965 song, Red Jacket Mine Explosion.

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2: A $31,000 medical bill, a four-week delay for a critical test. 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
1: We're back on the Tom Hartman program, going right to the phones. Linda, you are on the line. Linda, watching on YouTube.
2: Well, I'm not today, but thank you. Thank you. And thank you for, you know, sharing all your knowledge on Social Security and Medicare with us. It's really helpful.
1: Thank you.
2: I thought I would relay my experience with Medicare. And I'm soon to be 80, and thank you. I'm soon to be 80 and only on Social Security. So for the first 11 years of my Medicare, I was living in Mexico where you couldn't use Medicare, so I opted out of it knowing I'd have a penalty of 10% per year forever. So what that means is, well, finally, I never thought I could afford it, Medicare. So, I mean, the Part B. So I finally signed up about 3 years ago because, you know, getting old. And I still don't use it because I don't want to pay the 20%. Can't really afford that. And, you know, I've been hoping for the last 15 years that we'd go to single payer before I died. It would be very nice. And, you know, they tried to put me on the drug part, but I said, no, I don't want that. I don't have prescriptions. And, you know, because I would be penalized for that, too. And, you know, it's all these years, I've just hoped that, you know, somehow I'd be able to use my Social Security. I've been to the doctor once on an emergency x-ray, and that was at a clinic where I was on a 50% sliding scale. So anyway, there's another example of how it is out here.
1: Linda, thank you for sharing your story. And my sympathies, empathy are just with everybody who is struggling in the teeth of this system, which is not a healthcare system. It's a wealth extraction system. Medicare is the best part of the system, but the billionaires are working and have worked to get their fingers on that as well. And so they drilled a hole into Medicare saying, oh yeah, well, people have to have skin in the game. All that means is that they have a hole that they can sell insurance product into. The same companies that deny and delay care through people's working lives and in employer-sponsored care or in privatized Medicare, they've got their clutches on traditional Medicare. And it is true that what we need to do is just focus on getting to a guaranteed healthcare for everybody so that when you get sick or injured or need care, you get the care that you need, full stop. And all of the inequities that exist in the current system, we have allowed to exist, so we can stop allowing them to exist. We can create a system that is better for everyone in this country. And in the case of healthcare, it's so easy that it saves money. It saves us money when we switch to a guaranteed healthcare for everyone system. And so, Linda, I will pledge everything I have to fighting for that system so that you can see it with me and we can celebrate together when we create a system that works for the people and not for the powerful and the rich only. And Linda, I know that we can do it. And I will be looking to my left at the people who got us here together, got us there. And I will be celebrating with you when we finally put an end to the cruel system that makes money off of people's health. That is not a system that we can allow to exist any further. I want to take another call. I want to go to Tom, listening on AM 950, calling from Minnesota. Tom, you're on the line.
3: Hi. Hey, as fortunate as we are on the recent Supreme Court ruling about states being allowed to count votes that arrive after Election Day as long as they've been postmarked before, but recently, almost anticipating this decision, the post office said that a postmark won't occur when mail is arrived at the post office, but now when they process it, allowing kind of discretionary slow walking on blue zip codes if they wanted to. That's just how I see the, you know, it kind of playing out. But that's all I wanted to say.
1: Tom, thank you so much for your call and for that warning. That is a reminder that just like the people have to do our part and continue to engage in the struggle to build a more perfect union and a system that works for us, remember that our ops, our opponents, are always working to maintain the status quo or even make it work for them even better. So we have to be fighting on all fronts at the same time. We can never rest on our laurels. And when we raise our voices, we have to do so in such numbers and with such volume that they cannot ignore us. And the example of Viktor Orban's autocracy going down in Hungary, this is Viktor Orban, who J.D. Vance and Donald Trump have looked up to as the voice of authoritarian takeover in Europe. He was thrown out on his ear, and it's not a perfect situation, but he was thrown out on his ear because of ordinary people standing up in overwhelming numbers and swamping his systems that he'd put in place to ensure his power forever. The authoritarians look unstoppable right up until the people stop them. So we have to remain vigilant. We have to understand that they are sophisticated and will play sophisticated games to silence our votes, and we have to fight back on all of them. Thank you for the call so much. I'm going to go to another Tom listening on the Tom Hartman app. Tom calling from Pennsylvania. You are on the line.
4: Yeah, hello, Alex. Thanks for taking the call. But I just want to preface myself. Yeah, I live in Pennsylvania. I'm one of the swing voters in Pennsylvania. I would be considered skilled union. I ran trains, passenger and freight and commuter for 38 years and retired as a union rep after 24 of them. And my job was to do economics analysis. And my problem with all of these plans that the progressives are putting out is that they have all these plans and they say what all these benefits are going to be. But I realize one thing, that everything the government does affects the middle class, people like me. And we are still 53% of the voting population. And number two, if you can say things, but if you don't put the numbers out there so we can see them, the actual numbers, we're not going to really buy into it. What's a $24 an hour minimum wage going to do to us with inflation? What is Medicare for All 2025 actually going to cost? My thing is, what you need to do is take all of your programs and then figure out how you're going to pay for it, how much and how and who you're going to tax, and put everything in there and give it to three neutral, nonpartisan, large competent accounting firms. Let's cost this platform out. And if this can be done without hurting the middle class, you will have my support. If it can't be done, it will be very tough to get our support, and you might have to modify it. But we see no numbers. All we hear are these promises. Now, personally, I think raising the minimum wage to $24 an hour, like some of the progressives want, would be devastating to the middle class in terms of push-pull inflation. And that middle class, the Medicare for All 2025, the way it's written, going to cause huge delays. But I don't know. I want to see somebody count it out. Why in 8 years haven't we had this thing counted out with real numbers so we can see it?
1: It's a great question, Tom, but I do want to correct you on one thing. We do have the numbers. The numbers are absolutely out there. Every piece of legislation is scored by the CBO, so you can look at it. You don't have to trust me. You don't have to trust anyone. You can Google CBO Medicare for All. You can look at analysis by education, by universities. You can look at even conservative estimates on Medicare for All and find time and time again that Medicare for All saves money. It saves money because we pay the highest prices in the world. And the idea of the minimum wage going up, we've heard from economists, we heard from industry economists for years that when the minimum wage would go up, you know, it would have devastating effects on employment, that jobs would go down. But then we don't have to wonder on what happens, because we've seen it. We've seen what happens when we raise the minimum wage, and what happens is people's wages go up. And when their wages go up, they spend more money in the local economy. The middle and working class, when money is in their pockets, they don't send it to offshore accounts. They spend it in their neighborhoods. And so, Tom, I agree with you that we need to base our decisions on facts and not on the propaganda that is beamed into our heads every day through the corporate media. Remember, the billionaires own the corporate media. So that's why there's this idea that we can't afford these good things that would be beneficial to the middle class and the working class. We need to get the truth, and it is there. We have the numbers. My contact info is on socialsecurityworks.org. Tom, if you want to email me, I'll send you all the studies. 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I'm Alex Lawson filling in, and we will be right back.
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0: America is an aspirational idea, one we're still working to fulfill. It was shaped by Enlightenment ideals, reason, liberty, and freedom of conscience, the belief that power comes from we the people, not a divinely appointed ruler. And while these ideals have not yet been fully perfected, they created something powerful, a framework that has expanded rights and freedoms over time. Now, those freedoms and your rights are under attack. We're seeing growing efforts to blur the line between church and state, using public funds to promote religion, putting Ten Commandments into classrooms, and pushing a version of America that leaves out too many people. 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
1: 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The Last Hours of Ancient Sunlight, The Fate of the World and What We Can Do Before It's Too Late by Tom Hartman. 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Here is your guide, The Last Hours of Ancient Sunlight, The Fate of the World and What We Can Do Before It's Too Late by Tom Hartman, in bookstores everywhere.
2: The American middle class is on its deathbed. 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In his latest book, Screwed, The Undeclared War Against the Middle Class and What We Can Do About It by Tom Hartman, Air America host Tom Hartman shows how the middle class, a product of democracy 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

0: 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It really means a lot to us.
1: Back on the Tom Hartman program, going right to the phones, try to take as many as possible. Bill, listening on the great WCPT, calling from Oregon. Bill, you're on the line.
2: Yeah, so, you know, the federal government is the creation of 50 sovereign states. The federal government's function is to represent the interests and the will of the 50 states. So it only took me a moment or two to research the fact that not one state formally requested that mail-in ballots be challenged. Not one. Not one state formally requested that we have an act called the SAVE Act restricting voting. Not one. So my question is, who is the federal government working for? Because I tell you who it's not working for. Not working for us. I'd love someone to answer that question. Nobody asked for this. Why are we getting this? By the way, it's one man. It's Donald Trump. Donald Trump thinks he gets to ask for any laws or any changes that he wants. Anyway, you get where I'm going. There's no basis for any of the crap that's going on right now.
1: And I knew that you knew the answer to your own question, Bill, so thank you for calling in. And that is the answer, that what we're up against is a slow but fast. It's quite remarkable how fast the authoritarian erosion and destruction of our democratic institutions has happened. And it looks like we are working for the government, and the government is working for the billionaires, but the government is just an expression of the people's power. So once we understand in sufficient numbers, and I'll tell you, I've been around the country, that understanding is there. We've seen it in election after election, that people are not buying what Donald Trump is selling, that people are not buying what Stephen Miller is selling, that people do not want their votes not to be counted. And we just have to continue in this struggle and push and push and push, keep getting the truth out there. Why are we seeing what we're seeing? The billionaires and their avatar in Donald Trump, who is one of their own now. And how did he become one of their own? Corruption. He's using the government to make himself rich, because he believes that if he can become part of this billionaire class, and he has, then he can retain power forever. But the overreach is also a historical fact. Look at it time and time again. The billionaires take everything. They leave nothing for the people. And then in those moments of greatest adversity, when it seems like the future is the bleakest that it could ever be, those are the moments when we dig deep, find that solidarity, find that faith within ourselves, of ourselves, that we can do better than what we've got right now, and we can make the change that we need, because all power comes from the people. All wealth is created by labor, by the people. Thank you so much for your call. I'm going to go to David, KPFK, listening on KPFK from California.
3: Thank you, Alex. I have two questions. Recently, I came to information that members of Congress do not participate in Social Security and Medicare. Is that true? And secondly, no. What are your thoughts about various organizations that solicit senior citizens for money to fight for Social Security and Medicare, such as Max Richmond's National Committee to Preserve Social Security and Medicare?
1: So the first question you asked, the answer is no. Members of Congress do pay into the system. They have access to more, but they are not exempted from Social Security. To the second question, I think that you have to use a discerning eye when it comes to solicitations of seniors for organizations that fight for seniors. The National Committee to Preserve and Protect Social Security and Medicare, I'm out here with them, standing shoulder to shoulder with them, fighting for Social Security, fighting for Medicare. But you have to do your own research, not in the way the MAGA says. You have to look at the facts and see who is actually fighting for people, who's doing the work. And be careful, because there are an inordinate amount of solicitations coming in to seniors every day, and the majority of them are scams. If you want to go to socialsecurityworks.org, It's my organization. We fight every day for Social Security and Medicare. My contact info is on there. You can send me any questions if you want to know about the function and truth of different organizations who are soliciting money. I want to rush to get one more call in. David, thank you so much for your call. John, also listening on the great KPFK, calling from California.
4: Hi, Alex. Thanks for taking my call. My question is, out in California, we have a, it's under Medicare Advantage, but it was started in 1977 by 12 seniors. It's called SCAN. And what I like about it, from what I understand, it's nonprofit. And I wanted to know what your thoughts were on a nonprofit that's been kind of swept up into Medicare Advantage.
1: It's a great question, John, and it has a somewhat complicated answer. So everybody's personal health decisions need to be made by them, but they need to be based on the facts. And so the fact is that in our really terrible healthcare system, which isn't a healthcare system, it's a wealth extraction system, there are players who are better than others, right? There are players like United Health, which is a Death Star of delays and denials. So it's a pretty low bar to be better than them. But the key is, when we're building things forward, we don't want to get the best in this system, which is the worst in the advanced economies. We want to aim at the best healthcare in the world. And that's a single payer Medicare for all system. To be honest, there are many ways of guaranteeing healthcare. The goal just has to be to guarantee healthcare so that you get sick, you get the care that you need. Medicare for all is one path that we have a lot of data and paper on, and we can implement that system, and that will be better than any nonprofit system operating in so-called Medicare Advantage. And also, I said this to a previous caller, look at what wealth advisors advise rich people on. The best healthcare possible for Medicare-aged people is traditional Medicare with the best Medigap supplement you can afford. We need to get rid of the need for supplemental insurance and level the playing field between traditional Medicare and Medicare Advantage. But we need to also always remember what we're fighting for: guaranteed healthcare for everyone in this country.
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7: We're looking at upwards of 1.5 billion barrels of oil that were supposed to be produced this year across the Middle East that now will not be. And that's increasingly a best case scenario.
8: Oil industry warns inventory is running dangerously low as Donald Trump's little excursion in Iran continues into its fourth month.
9: In some places, the mercury is a whopping 16 degrees Celsius or 29 degrees Fahrenheit higher than the average for this time of year.
8: Historic heat wave in Europe shatters temperature records. Plus, a whole bunch of stuff that happened while we were out.
10: All of that stuff and more straight ahead from BradBlog.com. I'm Brad Friedman.
8: And I'm Desi Doyen.
10: Stand by for 6 minutes of independent green news, politics, analysis, and snarky comment.
11: People are spending more on gas, but they're also spending more on everything else. And I think that that's a sign that you would see when people are optimistic about the future.
10: Yes, it's also a sign you would see when gas prices have gone through the roof along with inflation. Kevin Hassett, director of Donald Trump's National Economic Council. This is your Green News Report. Okay, Desi Doyen. I know you got a lot to get to. We've been gone for a week, so have at it.
8: All right. First up, while we were out, the U.S.-Israeli war on Iran remained in stalemate, despite Donald Trump's repetitive claims that a deal is, quote, very close. On Monday, global oil prices spiked once again after Iran halted the negotiations in the wake of ongoing U.S. and Israeli missile strikes. Because of the closure of the Strait of Hormuz, roughly 1.5 billion barrels of oil has been permanently removed from the market this year, according to oil commodities expert Rory Johnston. And many nations are not going back.
7: Countries that have been hit hardest by this, countries across Asia, are also the ones that were electrifying their fleets fastest prior to the war. And I think that if anything, this is going to boost those efforts and kind of redouble efforts to electrify and diversify away from this risk.
10: Well, that's good.
8: ExxonMobil warns that oil inventories will hit dangerously low levels in just weeks. Goldman Sachs on Monday projected that rising energy prices will persist through at least the end of this year, continuing to erode household spending power.
10: So most importantly, no matter how little oil is on the market, ExxonMobil will continue to make record profits.
8: Yes, they will.
10: Oh, good.
8: While we were out in Europe and the UK, an exceptionally early, deadly heat wave shattered temperature records for the month of May, in some places by as much as 29 degrees Fahrenheit, higher than average for this time of year, straining electric grids. London hit a record 95 degrees. Spain and France topped 100 degrees.
10: Yikes.
8: It's very dangerous because most buildings in Europe don't have air conditioning and are not designed for 21st century heat extremes. Scientists say that heat waves are becoming hotter, longer, and more frequent due to human-caused climate change, which the UN climate chief called, quote, a brutal reminder of the costs of global warming caused by burning fossil fuels.
10: And they're happening in the month of May?
8: Yes. While we were out in Washington State, 11 workers were killed in a chemical tank explosion at a paper manufacturer. Meanwhile, in Southern California, just a few miles away from Disneyland, a different massive chemical tank nearly exploded, forcing the evacuations of some 40,000 residents. Both incidents came in the wake of the Federal Chemical Safety Board issuing a warning over the Trump administration's disaster policy, saying the administration is taking, quote, a significant step backwards in preventing chemical disasters.
10: Yep, that sounds like them.
8: In other news, Donald Trump rescinded several 50-year-old executive orders that had restricted off-road vehicle use on fragile public lands. The new orders are intended to boost drilling and logging.
10: Of course.
8: The Trump Securities and Exchange Commission moved to repeal a Biden-era rule requiring large public companies to inform their investors of climate-related risks to their businesses. The Trump EPA doubled down on its efforts to make America polluted again by moving to postpone enforcement of Biden-era vehicle pollution limits. And the Trump Labor Department weakened Biden-era heat rules intended to protect workers from excessive heat exposure. Finally, a bit of good news. While we were out, a new study concluded that thanks to the explosive growth in clean energy technologies like wind, solar, and batteries, what used to be considered the worst-case climate change scenario now appears to have been averted. Climate science deniers like Donald Trump lied about the study, pretending to not understand the concept of the word scenario. However, researchers warn that humanity is still on a dangerous trajectory and must move faster away from burning climate-warming fossil fuels.
10: Well, that's good news, I think. I'll take it. For much more on all of these stories and the ones we couldn't get to today, check out our website at greennews.bradblog.com. Find, follow, and share us planet-wide on the social medias at Green News Report. I'm Brad Friedman.
8: And I'm Desi Doyen.
10: And this has been your Green News Report.
12: It could be worse.
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0: is the Tom Hartman Program.
1: This is the Tom Hartman Program, and I'm Alex Lawson, filling in for Tom. It's been a great 2 hours, and it's going to be a great final hour here, kicking off with really one of the most important thinkers of our time, a rock for me as well, Richard R.J. Eskow. But I want to set the stage for our discussion. Richard and I have known each other for a really long time, and so I want you to hear what I've been saying this whole week, which is that the people have all the tools that we need to build the society, the country, and the world that we want. All power rests with the people, and we've seen it time and time and time again. All wealth is created by labor, which is the people. We have all the tools that we need to change systems that are not working for us. And all of those systems that are not working for us are created by people. There is nothing that is not created by people. The ideas that we fight for, liberty, equality, freedom, democracy, all of those are human ideas that they're from us coming together. And we can take those ideas, we can make them more perfect, we can make our union more perfect. And when it seems so bleak, what history has shown us is that in those times when we feel so hopeless, when the adversity is so high that it doesn't look like there is a path forward, that's when we dig deepest and find that solidarity that we need to take those steps forward and to build that country, that society, that world that we want to live in. So, Richard, with that very small introduction, Richard R.J. Eskow, welcome to the Tom Hartman Program.
2: Good to be here, and preach, brother.
1: So what do you think about things that are happening right now? I had an amazing organizer who helped close Alligator Alcatraz, right? A torture center that was built with our money in our name, closed on Friday. That's the starter pistol for a long struggle for accountability and justice. But taking and building on that, in these moments of great adversity, how do you find the hope to keep on fighting and stay in the struggle as you are?
2: Well, there are a couple things that really motivate me. One is I have the sincere, genuine feeling that those of us living now, here and now, in this society, in this time, are honored by history. We have been honored with the privilege of living at a moment when what we do matters. Not only matters to the people around us, not only matters to the world we live in, but for future generations as well. What we do now is going to shape the future of humanity. So I think we should all take that as an honor and a privilege to live at such a time and to exercise our rights at such a time. And one of my sort of operating mantras or whatever for our principles that I'm going by these days is the idea that we've let our technological imaginations go way out ahead of our social imaginations. So we don't really think we use the brain power of humanity, or at least of Western humanity, to think of new stupid apps or whatever, using this incredible technology we've been given, or we think about financial, quote unquote, innovations that are actually exploitation, all of which I consider to be technical cleverness. But our social imaginations, rethinking our social institutions, reimagining our social institutions, looking to the past for inspiration, looking to the future for inspiration, we've lost that and we're starting to get it back. We need to grab those green shoots and nurture them and grow them. So I'm really glad that you talked to that activist. I think people trying to bring democracy and labor rights into the workplace, they're part of it. I think people trying to stop this militarization and fascistization of our society and our country and our world are part of it. And I think there are a million new thoughts to be thought, a million new movements to start, and we're here to do it. All we lack is the imagination. I'm always quoting the poet Deanne De Prima, who said, the only war that really matters is a war for the imagination. No one can fight it for you, and no one can fight it but you. Stop genocide in Gaza? Well, we have to imagine we can do it. And even though we haven't yet, we've made enormous strides in changing public perception around that issue. Now we have to fix our eyes on other goals as well, stopping this runaway military budget, creating a social safety net that's worthy of the people we aspire to be, and on and on and on. It begins with imagination and grows through courage. That's my short answer.
1: I love that. I want to quote someone who I know you'll know. And this quote, I think, is super important. I actually have it as a piece of art hanging on my wall. It's from Primo Levi, and he says, "Every age has its own fascism." And it's a part of a terrible truth, but it is also very important and enlightening, and can fill us with hope when you see it from the right perspective. This struggle that we find ourselves in is not ours alone. This struggle that we find ourselves in is actually part of a millennia-long struggle between those who would make a society and make society work just for the benefit of the few versus those who have seen that, in fact, the people are where everything comes from. And so we build a society that works for the people, for the many. And in every generation, there's going to be a struggle. Now, in our time, as you said, we seem to be in an inflection point as a heat wave just descends across this country, and the catastrophe of global climate change hits us in the face, along with all the other daily horrors that we have to witness. We have to have our imagination not be constrained by the daily horrors or the idea that things can never change. That's why I think that art and music and culture is so important in fostering that imagination and creating the environment that allows us to think much, much bigger and creates that social intelligence and understanding that everything we imagine we can build, we might not be here to see it because it is an intergenerational struggle, but the struggle will continue. And so what we do is our part while we have the torch to carry.
2: Oh, absolutely. I think about how language shapes thought a lot. And I think about how for a long time, the quote unquote left perimeter of the discourse was, well, we have to level the playing field. A, who said it was a game? Right. And then we have to help people compete for the jobs of the future. Well, who said it was a competition? This million year long human war between, the competitive impulse and the mirror neurons in our brains, between the desire to compete and the desire to cooperate. We need to reinvigorate the desire to cooperate. I love the phrase you use, social imagination. And I think it's a matter of, how can we get together and solve a problem as a community, as a national community, as a global community?
1: Richard, stick with us through this short break and come back on the other side.
2: Okay. All right.
1: We'll be right back after this quick break.
0: This is the Tom Hartman Program.

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2: 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It's called The Tom Hartman Reader. 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Also, it more clearly identifies the root cause of so many of our social and environmental ills. 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
1: We are back. Man, it's always great to talk to Richard, and I hope that you will check out all of his writing and his show, The Zero Hour, and just what an incredible thinker and leader and analyst. So let's go right to the phones. Mike in Wisconsin, watching on Free Speech TV. Mike, you're on the line.
2: Thanks for taking my call, Alex. My question is on Medicare Advantage versus Original Medicare. My parents were on Original Medicare. They both died around 85. When they were in their 80s, their premiums were like $350 to $400 a month each. I'm 69. I've been on Medicare Advantage for 4 years. And the reason why is because I'm on four medications, prescriptions. So I'm on Medicare Advantage right now, although I did my own research and wanted to go on Original Medicare. And from my parents' experience, being their executor of their will, they are always complaining to me that Original Medicare does not have any prescription plan, eye vision, hearing, or dental. That's why there's so many people who are retiring right now, 10,000 a day. A lot of them are going on Medicare Advantage plans because they're told and they're doing their research and they're finding out that they're getting more bang for their dollar with an Advantage plan. Right now, I'm on an Advantage plan, but I want Original Medicare. I don't want to pay deductibles and out-of-pockets all the time. So when is the government going to add dental? I'm talking like, you know, you would get at work, a couple grand a year for dental for things and stuff. When are they going to add Original Medicare, hearing, eye vision, and prescription so that you can go on Original Medicare and get all that? Because when my mom was 85, she died at 87, she was on 8 prescriptions and she had no prescription plan because everything was out of pocket then. Because all you're going to get with Original Medicare is, you know, part A and part B. You know, you got to buy all that stuff extra. So I want Original Medicare, but when are we going to fix that?
1: It's a great question, Mike. And, you know, everybody has to make their own decision about their health and the path to take forward. But I do think that in doing your own research, if you Google Medicare Advantage excess mortality or Medicare Advantage excess morbidity, that is death and harm, you'll find all of the research shows that Medicare Advantage does work well for people who don't need it, people who aren't actually accessing the system. And the moment that they do access the system, that's when the barriers to care start coming in. And that's where the cost analysis really flips completely to traditional Medicare. But all the points that you made are completely correct. There is no vision, there is no hearing, there is no dental in Original Medicare. The research on Medicare Advantage, though, finds that for the majority of people who believe that they do have vision, hearing, and dental on Medicare Advantage, they find that they don't actually. They're very, very minimal or sparse or even fake benefits. And also, the biggest problem with Original Medicare is that 20% hole that was drilled into Original Medicare by the exact same corporate insurers who profit off of the current healthcare system. We need to add vision, hearing, and dental and an out-of-pocket cap and level the playing field between Medicare Advantage, which is just privatized Medicare, and Original Medicare. That's part of our struggle to get Original Medicare with all of these expansions. So an expanded traditional Medicare, and then expand that out to everybody. I think that one of the clearest paths forward is you add vision, hearing, dental, an out-of-pocket cap. You lower the Medicare age from 65 to 55. That adds a lot more healthy people into the risk pool. And you also create a benefit for people up to age 26. So kids, MediKids is created. And that system, I don't want to get too wonky, but it moves away from an adverse selection problem, which is if you allow

0: situation, you'll find that the people who do that are those who are sickest and need it most, because they find, oh man, my Medicare Advantage program is delaying and denying my care, so I'm going to switch over. And Medicare Advantage loves that. They don't want anybody who needs care because that costs them money. They're paid per person in their plans. And so the way they make money is they're paid for everybody, and then the less money they spend on everybody, the more money they make. So it is a complex situation that everyone has to actually make their own decision on. And I again say that in this society, on some questions, if you look at what the rich are told to do, you'll find that they're told to take traditional Medicare with the best Medigap policy that they can afford, because that's the best way to prevent, to protect your health and your wealth in this system that we have. But at the same time, we need to build a better system. We need to level the playing field, add vision, hearing, dental, and out-of-pocket cap. We need to get to guaranteed health care for all. And a step we can take there, lower the Medicare age, add Medikids, and start creating a system, expanding a system of guaranteed health care to millions and millions more people, and don't stop until everybody is covered. Steve on Free Speech TV calling from Minnesota. Steve, you're on the line.
1: Well, thank you for taking my call. From the great state of Minnesota, that knows how to stand up to fascism in the 20th yes. century, and it had the highest casualty rate in the Civil War fighting for the Union. My point here today is that...
0: Absolutely, Steve. I'm sorry. Stick with me. Come back right on the other side of this break. Thanks, Steve. You're listening to the Tom Hartman Program. We're going to take a break and be right back with more of your calls right after this.
2: 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Call 202-808-9925.

0: Peter Galluli is the CEO of the wellness company, changing healthcare, starting with the medical emergency kit. This is not a first aid kit. It comes stock with prescription medication to treat dozens of common and serious illnesses. No more waiting to see your doc sitting in a crowded ER or emergency care or the pharmacy. Your prescriptions are in your emergency medical kit. Peter, welcome to the program. Tell us about this.
1: Thanks for having me. Yeah, our emergency medical kits are really taking the country by storm. We've helped protect over a million Americans, and it pinch myself when I even say that. Meds like you just mentioned, things like amoxicillin and antibiotics, every American is going to probably get a prescription for these in the next couple of years, right? It's always something. People everywhere are fed up with going to the doctors, fed up with waiting in line for urgent care, and we all know that the best time to address a sickness is the morning you feel that scratchy throat or the runny nose, rather than trying to wait it out. You need to have medicines on hand in your medicine cabinet today to take. 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There is a 2-minute medical intake questionnaire where we collect some basic data. 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They do this every day, all day. And the medicines come from our pharmacy, which, again, is prescribing them to you with your name on it and is licensed in all 50 states as well. It took us a long time to build out this infrastructure that allows us to do this, but a lot of Americans are taking advantage.
0: Peter, thanks so much for dropping by and speaking with
2: us.
0: I'm
2: Rick Smith.
1: I appreciate it.
2: This is Labor History in Two. On this day in labor history, the year was 1938. That was the day the Keene Mountain coal mine exploded near Grundy, Virginia. Described as a flame-belching volcano, the explosion killed 45 and injured 3 more. It is considered one of the worst mining disasters in the history of Virginia. One surviving miner described the scene saying, quote, "I saw coal-carrying cars, motors, slate, and timbers spouted as if from a cannon." The state mine inspector determined the miner

miners had been killed instantly. The mine had just opened the year before and produced 40 railroad cars of coal a day. But the mine was also owned by the Red Jacket Coal Company. In Mingo County, West Virginia, years earlier, Red Jacket had been a key player in keeping the UMWA out, making its employees sign yellow dog contracts and winning injunctions against union organizing. As a member of the Williamson Coal Operators Association, Red Jacket contributed to the hostile anti-union environment that created the conditions for the Matewan Massacre and the Battle of Blair Mountain in the early 20s. They called in Baldwin Phelps detectives to start evicting Matewan strikers from company housing. In the aftermath of the 1938 explosion, new mine safety regulations were demanded. The inspectors were finally given the legal right to conduct inspections over the protest of mine owners in 1941. However, there was no power to enforce the new regulation. The Phipps family commemorated the disaster in its 1965 song, Red Jacket.

0: such a fright.
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0: What a scene on that sad Friday night.
2: A $31,000 medical bill, a four-week delay for a critical test. And this didn't happen to someone unfamiliar with the system. It happened to someone who spent decades working inside it. Welcome to Code WAC, where we break down how healthcare really works in America and what it means for you and your family. Today, we're talking about insurance denials, hidden incentives, and why getting care can feel like navigating a system designed to stop you. Our guest is Bob Coleman, a retired healthcare professional who spent more than 40 years serving veterans through the U.S. Department of Veterans Affairs as a clinical pharmacist, medical informaticist, and researcher. His work included focusing on improving patient outcomes through evidence-based medicine. Since retiring, he's turned his attention to healthcare system reform, authoring the e-books Unnecessary Deaths and Hostile Takeover, How Wall Street and Congress Hijacked American Healthcare and How We Can Take It Back.
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1: We are back on the Tom Hartman program. We're turning the corner into the final stretch here, so I want to take all the calls, including back to Steve. Steve, sorry about that. I wasn't minding my P's and Q's on the timing there. From the great state of Minnesota, who have been on the front line in a way that is inspiring to all of us. I was out there for No Kings when Bruce Springsteen was just sharing what an inspiration Minnesota is in this our age of fascism that we are fighting back against. Steve, go ahead.
2: So what motivated my call was there's another fellow from Minnesota by the name of Tom, and he called regarding his concern about mail-in ballots and how the Supreme Court had allowed, which they well should, that as long as a ballot was postmarked by Election Day, that ballot would be allowed. However, there was a new rule put into place that just because you drop a letter off at a post office doesn't mean that your letter will be postmarked that day. It goes to a clearinghouse, and it could take anywhere from a day to a week for that to get postmarked. Here's the really important thing. If you have a mail-in ballot, you take it into the post office, they will hand cancel it, and that postmark is effective right when you drop that thing off. But you have to do it in person.
1: Yes, Steve, that's such an important harm reduction message to get out there, that we can actually get the postmark in the post office and ensure that all of our votes are counted. Of course, that is an extra hurdle that they have put up in front of people. So we need to have the facts and these harm reduction strategies. We also need to ensure that we continue the fight and in all of the avenues, legal and people in the street, to fight against these attempts to limit people's ability to make their lawful votes count. So Steve, thank you so much for your call. I'm going to go to John, also listening on Free Speech TV. John, you're on the line.
3: Oh, hello. What does Oregon, Washington, and California have in common with Louisiana, Mississippi, and Arkansas? Nothing. My point is we're dealing with chiseling a conscience with areas, the CSA, that no matter what, they will not vote Democratic. They're going to be very racist, and they're going to be very loyal to the MAGA crowd. So the whole thing, I know the DNC, they've almost written off the South. And I could understand that because every election going on, it overwhelmingly, from Virginia to Texas, it's like 3-1 voting for MAGA. And I bet you dollars and donuts, those 1,600 people that were, what do you call it, pardoned by Trump, are mostly all Southern sympathetic people. So how do you chisel a conscience with some people that really are proud of their culture, the bars and stars, singing Dixie all the time? I mean, it's like you have a third of the nation that's schizophrenic.
1: John,
3: you're dealing with culture that's 160 years old.
1: John, I definitely take your point. I also want to point out, though, that the states of the old Confederacy also have millions of people whose voices would join with those who are pushing for a better future for themselves and for everybody. The power structure is definitely still, directly from the old Confederacy, because the assassination of Lincoln happened in order to ensure that the old Southern slave-owning aristocrats maintained their power, and that continues to this day. You see it in the government. But I resist the urge to cast everybody who lives in these states as part of that power structure, because I've traveled all over this country, and I know that working people, when they are given the facts, they are able to make a decision that is in line with the working people in Oregon or Washington or California or elsewhere. You named Virginia. Virginia is, you know, the heart of the old Confederacy, and yet consistently votes to elect Democrats, because we have to remember the words of the late, great Michael Brooks, who said, "Sympathy for the conned, none for the con men." So, yes, we are at a up. It's an upward, uphill battle to get connected with people in places that have been forcibly disconnected from the truth. But we can't give up on the millions and millions of people who live in these states who are struggling under the rule of these Southern aristocrats. And we have seen, you know, you look at North Carolina, and it's starting to change. We have to continue. I'm not saying that I disagree with you. I'm not saying that, you know, you're not right in your analysis of the millions of people who are just totally wrong. But I think the number of people is much smaller. You know, they say, oh, 50% of the country. It's not 50% of the country at all. Look at the polling data. Donald Trump is absolutely under the gutter in terms of approval. So we have to build on that, and we can. And we can't give up on anybody. We do have to be strategic in how we go after our power and building our power. I'm going to go to Brian, also from the great state of Minnesota, listening on XM. Brian, you're on the line.
4: Thank you. You wanted to hear from somebody that's working and fighting for Social Security. Patriotic Chickens is a website. I would encourage you to check it out. We're just
1: patriotic. What was it?
4: Funded. Patriotic Chickens.
1: Patriotic Chickens. Got it.
4: All right. We put out 32 billboards before the last election saying, protect Medicare and Social Security, vote for Democrats. Our banner this year says, pass the Social Security Expansion Act. If you listen to the Democratic candidates and or incumbents, you wouldn't know there's anything wrong with the Social Security system, because nobody wants to talk about it. We have given over 40 presentations at town hall meetings throughout Minnesota. I've got four coming up in 2 weeks, and everybody wants to know about the Social Security, what's going to happen. And the people that are in office or running for office do not want to.
1: Brian, you're starting to break up, but I am so happy to meet you over the air. I'm going to follow up and try to get in contact. My contact info is on our website at socialsecurityworks.org. It's also alawson@socialsecurityworks.org. Send me an email. I'd love to connect Social Security Works with your organization, Patriotic Chickens, I believe. I'm going to Google it. I'm going to follow up. Everything you're saying, I couldn't agree more. Every time I travel around Minnesota, talking to people about Social Security, giving them the facts, you know, they come in and they're like, oh, it's such a huge problem. And you're like, no, it's really not. It's easy. Billionaires only pay in on a fraction of their income. Let's get them to pay in on all of their income. And the Social Security Expansion Act does just that. Not only do we not face a 20% cut in 2032 or above 20% cut in 2032, we can expand Social Security benefits for everybody forever. So we have to just keep on organizing, and I can't wait to get organized with you and continue raising your voice and our voices on this on these critical
4: issues.
1: Can
4: I say one more thing, Alex?
1: Please, of course.
4: All right. Every sports team wants their own home field, their home court, their home ice. Social Security and Medicare for All is the home field for Democrats.
1: Absolutely. Couldn't agree more. We've got all the polling to show that we're up against too often a consultant class who is saying, oh, well, lean back on that because, you know, we have these donors who are scared. And you're like, yeah, I know the donors are scared of it because they're going to have to pay more. But the people love it. And it's not just the Democrats. Independents love it. Republicans love having billionaires and the ultra wealthy pay into Social Security at the same rate as the rest of us. This right. is a wedge issue for Democrats that every Democrat can ride to victory in their election, almost using these issues alone. Now, we have to put in there that affordability is key, absolutely key right now. And the destruction of healthcare by the Republicans, we need to continue to point that out, that it's not that the hospitals are closing for no reason. It's because the Republicans in Washington, D.C. voted to cut $1 trillion from Medicare. From Medicaid and hospitals and nursing homes are closing across the country right now. We need to continue organizing. And I can't wait to organize shoulder to shoulder with you and prove again the axiomatic truth that all power comes from the people. And when we stand united, we cannot be defeated ever. You're listening to the Tom Hartman Program. We'll be right back.
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3: 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And because of the scope and depth of this work, I find it inspiring as well as disturbing. I rather exhausted superlative in praise of Tom Hartman's book, The Prophet's Way, which I rightly called the most important book I've ever read. But now I find the sequel calling for equal praise, since the issue here addresses the whole of our species, and indeed all species.
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3: to discover brilliant, innovative, creative, and original thinking is one of life's rare privileges. 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Because The Last Hours of Ancient Sunlight is a seminal work offering a viewpoint original yet ancient, I see our situation today in a new light. And because of the scope and depth of this work, I find it inspiring as well as disturbing. I rather exhausted superlative in praise of Tom Hartman's book, The Prophet's Way, which I rightly called the most important book I've ever read. But now I find the sequel calling for equal praise, since the issue here addresses the whole of our species, and indeed all species.
2: The Last Hours of Ancient Sunlight, The Fate of the World and What We Can Do Before It's Too Late by Tom Hartman, in bookstores everywhere.

0: Hey, thanks so much for sharing our program and for reaching out to our stations and sponsors and letting them know that you're listening. It really means a lot to us.
1: We are back in the final stretch of today, Monday's show on the Tom Hartman Program. I'm Alex Lawson. I'm going right to the phones. Paul calling from Boston, listening on XM. Paul, you're on the line.
2: Yeah, I got a question about the donut hole.
1: Okay.
2: Do you want to try to answer it?
1: Go ahead, yeah.
2: If you have the donut hole and you end up in debt, does that affect your regular Medicare coverage, or are the two separate?
1: So let's define our terms real quickly. And again, if you want to email me, alawson@socialsecurityworks.org, very often it's super important that we know all the time, that we know exactly what benefits we're talking about. The donut hole you're
2: Medicare,
1: talking about
2: over
1: is this
2: 65, over 65 years old Medicare.
1: And the donut hole you're talking about is the 20% that's not covered on original, or are you talking about the...
2: If you go to the doctor, if you get an ambulance or you go to a hospital, and they want you to pay them the 20% and you don't pay it, does that affect your Medicare?
1: So you're going to still have your Medicare, but you will be on the hook for that 20%. And that can affect you in a myriad of ways. But you don't lose your Medicare benefit. It's just Medicare does not pay that to the provider. And so what I would do if you're faced in this situation is I would connect you directly with somebody like a case manager who could work with the provider in seeing if there's some sort of arrangement, a reduction in the cost. But that is a huge inequity that we face in the Medicare system, is that people on traditional Medicare without a Medigap policy are on the hook for 20% of the care that they receive. That being said, oftentimes providers know that that's not a recoupable cost, and so are open to a negotiation if there is a financial hardship involved. So, Paul, thank you so much for your call. I'm going to go to Janet, Free Speech TV, calling from Ohio. Janet, you're on the line.
3: Thank you for taking my call, Alex. I cannot thank you enough for all of the information you give everyone. And this advice is for Ziggy. Ziggy, get the Medigap policy. My husband and I were on Medicare Advantage the first year, and it was a pretty good one. It was Kaiser, but even then we still had to get all these pre-approvals, blah, blah, blah. You get a regular Medicare. Once you meet your deductible, which is very, very modest, it's less than $300, the rest of it, you don't pay for anything. I mean, you're paying your premiums, but something like a Medicare Advantage, when you get really, really sick, United Healthcare, they're just going to wait you out until you die. That is their plan. That is their business plan. And it is cynical and it is horrible. And even reputable magazines like Kiplinger, a business magazine, or a lot of others are now recognizing how much more it is costing for these Medicare Advantage programs. They are not the bargain that they were meant to be. And a little thing, that, and maybe you could talk about this tomorrow, even for regular Medicare now, we are one of six states that they are trying to make get pre-approvals for certain procedures, which is ridiculous. And this is for original Medicare. And I don't know how to go about stopping. This actually started under Biden, I believe. And it's like the nose of the camel under the tent. They want to, get their claws in there so they can deny you. And it just shouldn't be. Because people, when they get older, they're at their most vulnerable, and we do not want to need, or we do not need any more complications when dealing with things like that. So,
1: Janet, thank you so much.
3: Yeah.
1: And you're absolutely right. We can't allow delays and denials to be forced in to the traditional Medicare system. And Donald Trump is the one who is pushing the current version. But these bad ideas are the one, right? I mean, United Health, you use the word cynical, and I think that lets them off way too easy. It's evil. It's evil. What they do is they take premiums, or in the case of Medicare Advantage, the per capita payment, so each person, and then they deny care because if they don't have to pay for something, then they make more money. Sometimes they delay care, and they're like, no, we didn't deny it. It's just delayed. But what they do is they delay and deny those who need it most. They put up hurdles in front of people because they know that they can actually deny and delay people to death. And if a person dies, they don't have to pay their medical bills. And millions of people find that out, that the Medicare Advantage program that they thought they had was really there for them when they didn't need it. The same exact situation that happens in the private corporate insurance employer-sponsored market previous to Medicare. So thank you so much for your call. I'm going to cruise to another one. John, WGKB in Madison, Wisconsin. You're on the line. About a minute.
4: I have about 200 words. That's it. There's an analogy between what Medicare Advantage does and the school voucher program. Medicare Advantage tries to eliminate those who most need care by denial of care, so those people who are more expensive go back to regular Medicare. So-called school choice programs do something similar. They support private schools that are unlike public schools. They don't have to educate everybody. They can reject difficult students, discipline problems, special need students. These students cost more and in some cases much more to educate than the majority of students.
1: Then the
4: conservatives whine about
1: that. Thank you so much for your call. We are at the end of our time today on the Tom Hartman program. You are exactly right. Public education works. That's why the billionaires try to destroy it and put in so-called voucher programs. But it's all the same thing. They hate systems that work for everybody and they work to destroy them. And it's up to us. It's up to us to fight back and create and expand these programs that work for everybody. And we can do it together. Thanks for listening to me, Alex Lawson, on the Tom Hartman program. I'm going to be back again tomorrow taking your calls. I look forward to it. Thank you so much.
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0: 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Viewer discretion is advised.
1: You are moving into a dimension, not only of sound and politics, but of absurdity. A journey into a land where facts are fiction and reality is up for debate. Up is down, lies disguised as truth, and logic is a distant memory. You've just crossed over into Opposite World. Fortunately, one voice dares to call it like it is. Welcome to The Nicole Sandler Show, your refuge from the madness, where truth still matters, even in Opposite World.
2: It's a Monday. We want to start with something funny. So take it in the spirit in which it's meant. In this case, the Marsh family from England parody one of the worst songs ever written, but it should make you laugh. Take it away, Marsh family.
3: There's a pond in the States with a lot of water. It's alarming way more folk than it should.
4: It's unattractive, provoking some ugly clashes. Donald wasn't pleased about it, cause deep down inside he was hurt.
3: Cause he done all he could. Why, Donald had a great old plan. He was reeling.

Okay. The Marsh family. Now, those kids are too young to remember the original Patches. And it was horrible then. They at least made it entertaining and funny and all that stuff. And we need that on a Monday, frankly. You know, we do. There's that. Hold on. I got to... I'm a little off kilter today, but then again, what else is new? I got to bring up the Zoom so that our guest can get here when he joins us. And this is how my day began. I was scheduled, you know, my good friend Alex Lawson has been filling in for Tom Hartman all last week. And this week, I think he's today, tomorrow, and Wednesday. Wait a second. Okay, sorry. I'm having a harder time doing two things at once these days. I used to, my mind is going. I think it's, you know, the old age thing. Anyway, failed to start the video camera. Why? Oh, I know why. Okay, let's try it this way. Work that way, maybe? Oh, maybe? Yeah, okay, cool. So Alex had asked me a while ago, and I've been like, yeah, sure, that'd be great. And I put it in my book, and I was all set. And here I come this morning. I come in the studio. I'm, you know, watching listening as the Supreme Court hands down their decisions. Well, not listening to them, listening to coverage, because, you know, that's what was going on this morning. And I know it's like 10 o'clock on the East Coast is a reasonable hour, but it started here at 7. And I had already been up for a while, but anyway. I was so intently working that I totally spaced out about Alex. And my phone rings and I see the Tom Hartman program is calling. I'm like, again, not making the connection. And whoever called, the board op, he's like, we have you scheduled to go on the air. And I'm like, oh my God, Alex. And it was already after 9. And I was supposed to be on with him at that very first break. And I'm sitting here, you should only know, my hair is, you know, back. I have no makeup on. I'm in pajamas. And I was here working on that computer, getting all the stuff about the Supreme Court. And I'm like, do you need me like right now, or can I have 5 minutes? And he said, no, you can have 5 minutes. We'll bring you on in the break. Because what they do with Tom's show, because he's on both commercial radio stations and public radio stations and YouTube and internet, he's everywhere. Tom Hartman is everywhere. So they brought me on during the break when the commercial stations, you know, are running ads. And Tom comes back and does like a break for the non-coms and the, you know, the internet and other things. So I went on for that one little break. And I was still so foggy because I hadn't spoken to anybody yet. Well, other than the, you know, 20 seconds on the phone with the producer and Charlie, you know, when I talk to him all the time, the dog. So so my apologies if I sounded like I wasn't awake yet or all together. But that's normal for me these days. The good news is we're going to pause for a moment before we get into everything for a very quick edition of the Mal Ladies. You know, that's something I started back when Got a Laugh was regularly on the show, because what we discovered was every time we got together and, you know, usually women, but, you know, men can get in it too. They'll be honorary ladies. The Mal Ladies get together and talk about all the maladies that are affecting us, afflicting us. And so as we get older, there are more and more of them. So you guys know all my little the many, many things that are screwing with me on a regular basis. So the latest is, you know, my thyroid's messed up. So I had switched to a different medication recently because they all suck.
By the way, you know, the thyroid is like the one part of your body. It's your, it's a gland that sits right in your throat, like right around here where I'm showing you, right? Like sort of where a man's Adam's apple is, or right below it, I'm guessing. I'm not sure. I don't have an Adam's apple. So the physiology, but it's like right here, right? Like the clavicle in that area, like right here, I think. Anyway, usually, you know, it's fairly, it's small, but it's a decent, mine is shrunk to nothing because it's totally like atrophied over the years. It's still there, but you really like can't see it. So my thyroid has been messed up for more years than I care to remember. And it's never been right. And I think the older I get, it's getting worse. So we changed me back off the crappy levothyroxine, which is the generic synthetic thyroid. And it's only T3. There's no T4. I mean, I've done a lot of reading on it over the years. And you don't want me to explain it to you because, you know, I'm not a doctor. Don't play one on the radio. But I understand enough about it that you need to balance the T3 and the T4, and the T4 converts to T3 or something. And I just know that, you know, the endocrinologist is the doctor who's supposed to deal with this stuff. And I can't find a decent one. And what I would love to get is a naturopath, you know, a doctor who treats everything, like the whole body, just doesn't treat symptoms, tries to look at all the symptoms that you're suffering from and get to the root cause of what is the cause of these symptoms, not just treat the symptoms, but find the cause and treat the cause. And the problem with that is they don't take insurance. Well, the reason they don't take insurance is because insurance won't cover what they do. But again, in my latest research, I'm finding out that, you know, Medicare, because I'm on Medicare now, will take, you know, if you go to a doctor of osteopathy, DO, as opposed to an MD, Medicare and insurance will cover both of those types of doctors. And the DOs tend to treat more in that direction, or at least that's the theory behind the type of medicine they've learned, the school they went to and allegedly practice. So anyway, I'm looking for all these. In the meantime, I found an endocrinologist up at Mayo, because we have the Mayo Clinic here in Arizona. It's great, right? I thought, well, shit, that's the best doctors in the country. And it's not easy to get into the Mayo Clinic, but once you get in, then you can sort of navigate the system and get to see other doctors in different departments there. So I thought, great, I can never find a decent endocrinologist. I'll find one there. So I finally got in and I saw the endocrinologist and was telling him, and it's like when I was younger, I knew that I was on Armour thyroid. Well, you know, I told you the levothyroxine, which almost everybody takes, is synthetic. It's like the generic for Synthroid, which for whatever reason is crazy expensive. The levothyroxine isn't. But Armour thyroid is, you know, the meat company Armour, you know, they do meats. And when they're butchering, sorry, I'm going to get graphic here, and especially for you vegans, you're not going to like this. But when they butcher the pigs, they, instead of throwing away the thyroid, they keep it to the side and they repurpose it. And so Armour thyroid is desiccated pig thyroid. They use it. There are other companies who produce similar products. Armour thyroid used to be really cheap, because it was garbage. They would throw it away. It's not quite a meat byproduct, but you know, it's not something that humans usually eat. So now I guess they realized, oh, wait a minute, it's natural and there's a demand for that. So they've upped the price on this thing. So where I get the levothyroxine for free, I guess due to the shitty
Part D insurance, medical prescription insurance I have. And, you know, that it's so cheap. I can't get that for free at Costco. The Armour Thyroid, $65 a month. Great. But I thought, you know what? I'm tired all the time. I'm gaining weight for no reason at all. Seriously. I mean, I'm like packing it on, and it's not like I go out and gorge or anything. I'm not, there's no reason for me to have gained all this weight. You know, after I lost a ton of weight when, you know, when the anxiety attack started. So I'm all over the place. So I see the doctor at Mayo, and I said, so I was thinking, I wonder if I go back on Armour Thyroid, that would be the way to go. So he said, well, let's give it a shot. And so he puts me on. After the first like 6 weeks, I have my numbers tested, and they've gone up a little bit, which you don't want. You want your TSH low. And again, when he didn't even say anything about T3 or T4, I'm like, I don't know that this guy knows what he's doing. Anyway, I don't remember what the numbers were, but they had gone up. Not good. So he increased the dosage, which also increased the price. Hey, the bottom line is I had my blood drawn last week, and, you know, they give you a range when you get your blood drawn of the test. So normal range for TSH is like 0.1. to 4.3 or something like that. That's it. The high end is a little over 4. Get my numbers back. 24.2. So I think now I know why I'm tired all the time and why I'm gaining weight, because my thyroid is just way out of whack. It's probably why I'm so moody too. I mean, it controls all of those things. So I finally got the numbers on Friday, and I'm using the portal to talk to the doctor back and forth. And his reaction was, oh, well, yeah, you know, that is a little high. So, yeah, I think, you know, you go back to the levothyroxine at the dosage you were on. Like, and I'm thinking, but I wasn't doing well on that either. So you're just going to put me back on that. Bottom line is there's nothing. Like, they, as far as traditional medicine and endocrinologists go, that's it. That, you know, those are your choices. Like, okay, so I'm not a doctor. I know the research I've done. So basically what I said is, okay, instead of the levothyroxine, because, you know, I obviously want to spend more money on a prescription medicine. I said, how about putting me on like Unithroid or something like that? It's another brand name of a synthetic version, because sometimes they put crap in the generic stuff. And I learned from another doctor years ago that sometimes people don't do well on the generic, and you need the brand, a brand name. And Unithroid is supposed to be a good one. So, yeah, so I'm still waiting to hear back from that doctor, by the way. And now I'm looking for a doctor who is like a naturopath, you know, or a functional medicine doctor, or what's a holistic doctor, or a doctor of osteopathy who practices in that manner, who takes Medicare in the Phoenix area. So if you know of one, please let me know, because I'll tell you, another part of dealing with healthcare matters as you get older is navigating the system and finding a doctor who takes your insurance. And I thought I was home free with Medicare, with original Medicare. I was just listening to Alex Lawson filling in for Tom Hartman after I got off. And obviously, Alex Lawson is the executive director of Social Security Works. And they don't only deal with Social Security. They deal a lot with Medicare at Social Security Works. So he knows all this stuff and was talking about it just now. Yeah, I may need to call him for a personal consultation. But, you know, I thought I was doing the right thing. So I have original Medicare, and I have the Plan D. Nope. Sorry, scratch that. Plan G, supplemental Medigap policy. Yes, by the way, there are many others other than the AARP one that you pay extra for. You don't need to give AARP your money. Whatever it is, the Plan G,
is, I think, the best one because, you know, they have, if you listen to Alex, you'll know this, 20% built in to the original Medicare. You get A and B, Medicare A and B, that's hospitalization and it's regular, you know, your regular doctor visits. And, but your responsibility is 20%. So you have some skin in the game. You know, you got skin in the game when you get sick and you need to see a doctor. So they screwed up way back then. They need to fix that. But anyway, the Plan G Medigap policy that you can get from any insurance company, you do your research because they all charge something different, but they all cover the same exact things in the same exact way, and they pay the 20% that you're responsible for. So once you're on Medicare, if you can afford the Part A and B premiums, which are not that much, and the Plan G premium, which again is like under $300 for the year. No, that's the deductible. The premium is around $100, $150. I guess that depends on what your income was during your working life. I'm not sure. But it's not what the policies are that you see on, for instance, the Affordable Care Act exchange. A lot less than that. You'll pay a lot less. Anyway, if you can swing those two, you're home free. Well, unless you want to see a doctor like the kind I want to see. So that's the hell that I'm living in once I escape this hell of dealing with the dumpster fire in Washington, D.C. And oh, my God, what a mess. You know, he's having this stupid, what are they calling it? The fair, like a state fair? What state would that be, Don Old? Because Washington, D.C. is not a state. It should be. But it isn't, and yet he calls this thing a state fair, and I'm struggling with what to call it, because, like, here's an aerial view of the fair, the state fair, in full swing, and there's nobody there. And there's nobody there! This was one of the, allegedly, one of the musical performances. Oh, I gotta pull up the story behind this, because it was so good. Here is the inside of one of the venues where there was supposed to be a band playing. This was, okay, here's the deal. In this room, I'm showing a picture on the screen. You know, if you're watching the video, if you're just listening on audio, it's a room. You see the stage up front. There's a band, I guess, sound checking or something. Or maybe they're performing to an empty room because there's a lot of empty chairs. Above them, you see an American flag and an Israeli flag for some reason. This is supposed to be celebrating the United States' 250th anniversary of, you know, the Declaration of Independence. Really? Why is the Israeli flag there? That makes no sense. Really makes no sense. And what the bands that were playing there? It was a cover band. They were playing music from Billy Joel and the Eagles. Instead of seeing live performances from artists like Martina McBride, the Commodores, and Bret Michaels. They and others, of course, you know this, dropped out of the event last month, shortly after their appearances were announced, with several saying they had been misled to expect a nonpartisan event. I thought there was, so much more here, but there was nobody there. I mean, again, I love the overhead aerial shot, because you see the big Ferris wheel in the middle and the grassy areas. You know, what happens if you put on a state fair and nobody comes? It's Donald Trump's big celebration. It is insane, you know, that this thing is in full swing, apparently. And they have, you know, their coverage on Fox and the other opposite world, not news channels, are talking about how exciting it is. And
you know, how busy it is. But here's some data for you. The Freedom 250 Fair has been attended so far by a very small handful of maggots. Along with them, Republican politicians, media members covering it, and anyone else, I guess, who finds themselves there. But what's there? Apparently, if you were to go, it was supposed to be each state was supposed to have like a booth along the sides. There was a gleaming portrait of Trump. You could pick up some literature promoting Turning Point USA. You could hear a speaker read a poem declaring every teen to be a conscript in a spiritual world war. What? I thought I pulled that. I had a big picture somewhere of a Confederate flag that apparently was in one of the tents. I think it was South Carolina's, and they had to take it down. Volunteers with The River at Tampa Bay Church in Florida approached people asking if they knew that, quote, Jesus loves you and has a plan for you. I guess my answer would be no, but okay. Literature, I think this is from the Midas Touch people. Literature was destroyed.

Great American Comeback. Really? Exhibitors included Hillsdale College, a conservative Christian institution, and the Museum of the Bible. And on the edge of the grounds, there was a worship tent where performers sang hymns. Here's another quote. Under a sweltering sun, attendance was sparse and power failures didn't help. Visitors could look at a smaller scale model of Trump's proposed 250-foot triumphal arch, its vinyl covering stapled over a wood frame and emblazoned with the words "One Nation Under God" had already started buckling. All right. So apparently this thing is a disaster. And I think I just read this somewhere else, but somehow it got put in my notes in the same section. But here's some good trivia. You know how Social Security each year puts out like, data on things like the most popular boys and girls names and things like that. Right. And in 2025, the baby name Donald hit its lowest point of popularity in U.S. history. This is data maintained by the Social Security Administration. The federal agency received fewer than 400 Social Security card applications for baby Donalds last year, making Donald the nation's 690th most popular baby name as he returned to the White House. By the way, his newest thing, and you shake your head and think the man is severely hampered because how he wants his name on everything. Well, he has a new project. He's counting the number of trees in Lafayette Park, you know, the street across the street from the White House. That's where he crossed the day he went to the church. Across the street and held the Bible upside down. Remember that? It was first term Donald. Anyway, this time he's counting the trees in Lafayette Square because he wants it to feature 47 trees to match his 47th presidency, right? But the thing is, in Lafayette Square, there are now 94 trees in the park, including 81 large, beautiful, mature maple trees. So what's he going to do? Tell them to cut them down to get to 47? Oh, my God. The whole thing is insane. And it's not us. And the thing is, there's a lot of, elected officials who really are afraid to speak out while he's there. Now, some of them leave. Like, do you remember Jeff Flake? Jeff Flake, senator from Arizona, who finally left. You know, he left after Trump's first term rather than run again. And whatever. I guess he has now moved to Texas. And he made an endorsement in the Texas U.S. Senate race. Who do you think he endorsed? Take a guess. Come on, it's what's his name? The felon, the former. I can't even think. I just put him out of my mind. You know, he's got the felon who Trump endorsed, and James Tallarico, you know, won the Democratic nomination to what is his name? Come on, I'm looking at the chat room. Oh, I see. DR, is there a 21st show today? I don't know if you're talking to me or not, human F being. We're coming on in a second. I mean, Ken Paxton. Thank you. Yes. And I see Dr. Art is with us, getting ready to help me talk about the Supreme Court. And we'll get there in one moment. Jeff Flake, former Republican senator, has endorsed James Tallarico. Yay! Look, how about we just have a day when everyone tells the truth? Wouldn't that be something?

0: You know, say what you really think, what you really feel. I'll tell you what, it's pretty freeing. Look, I say this all the time. Lying is too difficult. It takes up too much energy because, listen, you have to remember everything you said before. So, you know, who wants to, you know, and then you screw up and you lie again and someone catches you in that lie and, you know, they're going to know anyway. Trump lies about everything. You know, his lie about the pool. Come on.
1: Come on, man.
0: You know, come on. We know. We saw you drive not only your beast of a vehicle, but the whole motorcade right down the pool. Maybe that cut the slit, the whole length of the thing. You know, his lies are just very apparent. So, again, with all the shit going on, I watched or read along, and I think I was watching the unfolding on SCOTUSblog.com because they, you know, they run into the court, they get the opinion, and they run back out, and they have a live blog going the morning every time they announce the I keep trying to remember to call them opinions. They're opinions that have the power of a ruling. But they are, you know, technically opinions, shitty opinions usually. And that's why I call them the extreme court instead of the Supreme Court, because they are no longer supreme. So it is Monday. Today was the penultimate day of the court. One thing they're doing well is ending on time, because the term of the court is supposed to end by the end of June. Tomorrow is June 30th. They have four opinions left after today, and they will deliver them tomorrow morning. And the season, the term, will be over, so they can enjoy their lovely vacations. And we get to live with the consequences. But today was surprisingly better than I expected. It was still far from perfect, but better than I expected. So Dr. Art Gibson is back with us. He is, of course, a professor at the University of Dayton in Ohio, a professor of sociology, but sociology includes, you know, your life. I mean, that's our life. This has got to go down in the history books as one of the most fraught eras in American history. I think as long as the state of Texas doesn't get hold of it and write the books, if they do it accurately, this will go down as a pretty sickening era in the short life of the United States of America, won't it? I don't hear you. I'm not hearing you.
1: How about now?
0: Now I got you. Okay.
1: There we go. I clicked it and it told me it unmuted, but it was a lie.
0: Like everything else. Yes.
1: Yeah. Okay. So well, welcome there. To Opinion Day.
0: Yeah.
1: Yeah. The end of the term, although they should call them opinion days. Yeah. And I'm kind of shocked that they didn't find a way to push things off till Friday, which is a common approach of the Supreme Court,
0: yeah,
1: for that matter.
0: Well, but in the
1: traditional
0: last
1: Friday news dump,
0: right? But in the last few years, they've gone into July, and that still, yes, it would have been the third. And talk about a Friday news dump. I mean, the 4th of July is Saturday. People are already gone on their vacations or whatever they're going to do, and I guess these injustices want to do that. They want to be gone. I mean, Clarence's RV is ready.
1: He's already got a map of Walmarts to visit, I'm sure. But it's fascinating because this term has featured major decisions expanding presidential authority, efforts to reshape elections.
0: Yep.
1: Which we had a rather interesting decision today.
0: Yep.
1: Civil rights law, cases involving executive power, broadly speaking, yep. And boy, we got both good and bad news today.
0: Yeah, we did.
1: Issues regarding federal agencies. I consider this a moment of structural, major constitutional disputes. Executives versus Congress, federal authority versus state authority, individual rights. Remember those?
0: Remember them. Yeah, I miss them.
1: Yeah, I miss them too. Versus institutional power. I mean, I think of this often this particular constitution of interest on the Supreme Court is about unitary executive authority.
0: Oh, yeah.
1: Right? It's all about giving as much power as possible to the executive. So we've seen removal of leaders of independent agencies now can happen more freely, but you have to have, in the case of the Federal Reserve, you have to have grounds that you can demonstrate empirical evidence behind. That's the real issue. People are going, oh, this was a really interesting decision that reined back power. And I'm like, no, all the Supreme Court said was, if you have good empirical evidence that someone had committed malfeasance or a crime or other kinds of inappropriate behavior, then they could be removed. Short of having empirical evidence of that, then they can't be removed. But, oh, by the way, the Federal Reserve is different than every other agency. We're only talking about the Federal Reserve, which needs to maintain some separation from the executive branch and work not in a political manner. But the restructuring of regulatory bodies without congressional constraint. Remember that crazy idea, Nicole, congressional oversight?
0: I do. You know, I do remember. Yes, I remember that one of the earliest memories I have from school, from civics, a course that I really enjoyed that I know they did away with in Florida public schools, because who needs to understand how your government works? But God, why am I drawing a blank on names today? Balance how each branch of government
1: Separation of powers.
0: Yeah, but not separation of powers. How it's like a trade-off, like how each branch has checks and balances. Checks and balances. So you know, the executive branch was being checked by both the judicial and the legislative branch. You know, there were three branches, so the other two always had powers over the other and would say, no, you can't do that. And now I look at it and say, well, they are saying it, but there's nobody there to enforce it.
1: Exactly.
0: And that's what's missing. And that, you know, I'm going to say when the Democrats get back in power and control both houses of Congress and the White House, they need to somehow get some mechanism that can enforce the laws so that we can't have a, quote, president like this orange piece of shit doing whatever he wants. So the president understands he is one co-equal branch of government. I don't think he understands what co-equal means. And nobody's telling him.
1: Well, the issue from the Supreme Court in this particular case was interesting because that's exactly the point. Should monetary policy be run by the executive branch, be run by the president and their policies and their ideas, or should it remain relatively autonomous? Should it retain some structural independence from politics?
0: Right. When it says Congress in here, Congress has the power of the purse, then Congress is the only branch that can spend the money, can authorize the spending of, let's say, $300 billion or whatever the number might be. It has to go through Congress. And yet he's spending like that, the so-called drunken sailor that, it's funny, doesn't have the money to spend. So hopefully he doesn't.
1: What is concerning here, though, is that you think about checks and balances, you think about separation of powers, and you look at the Supreme Court decisions, and of course not all are positive here today, and heaven knows what tomorrow is going to show. But there are 5-4 decisions,
0: right? and they were different. Let's go through them, because some of them were, you know, kind of strange bedfellows. And that, so the first one they announced, it was Watson versus the RNC. It was a 5-4 decision. Alito dissented, joined by Thomas and Gorsuch, written by Amy Coney Barrett. Well, wait a minute. There's four conservatives right there. Amy Coney Barrett, Alito, Thomas, Gorsuch, Roberts is the only one missing. Oh, my God. So, but Alito dissented from Amy Coney Barrett, and I guess Alito must have also been, wait a minute. See, you got to think, wait a minute, Roberts sided with who? So here's the thing, in that the court in this case holds that federal election day statutes do not preempt a Mississippi law that allows mail-in ballots to be counted as long as they're postmarked by and received within 5 days of election day. Justice Barrett wrote that, quote, election day statutes do not set a deadline for ballot receipt, so they don't prevent Mississippi from counting ballots postmarked before election day yet received afterward. But basically what this ruling said to everybody else is, yes, according to your state law, if your state law says that you will count ballots that are postmarked by election day at midnight and received within 5 days, say, that those ballots can be counted. That was a big loss for Trump because he wants them there on election day. Well, you know what? I mean, if you are an American citizen with a right to vote and you're going about your business and you look and you see the ballot you thought you mailed last week sitting on the kitchen table and you go, oh, shit. Well, you look at the calendar. Today's election day. I still have time to do this. So what you want to do, though, is run it over to the post office and have them, you know, stamp it there in front of you so it is postmarked that day. If you just put it in the mailbox, yeah, they may hold on to it and not postmark it for another day or two. So you want it done that day. Take it to the post office yourself, and if it's on election day, you're good. Now you just have to hope that the mail is delivered within 5 days. But it should be. It should be a local, a local delivery. That, I'm sure Trump was not very happy about that one today.
1: And consider what would have happened if the dissenters had succeeded, right? Individuals in the military services would have been severely disenfranchised, or individuals who are caretaking, or, you know, like you mentioned, the post stamp. There's this real simple question, right? The Constitution leaves the management of elections to the states. Will that continue to be the law of the land? And so if the dissenters had their way, they would have argued that federal interests, and goodness knows what that means, but federal interests would have superseded state law.
0: Right, right.
1: So imagine if someone besides the current president was in the office and they wanted to disenfranchise one state over another based upon their own particular political interests. Right. That's not how this should work. Right. The ruling allowed states and territories, especially with what we call postmark grace periods, to keep their current systems intact.
0: Exactly.
1: And I would say that's critically important.
0: Right. Well, I just answered someone in the chat room and I want to make sure I got this right, because, again, it is confusing and I'm not a lawyer. So someone said, good for Amy Coney Barrett. Well, no. Because what Amy Coney Barrett said there is that Mississippi does not say then you have 5 days to get it in, right? And she said because they do not set a deadline for the ballot receipt, they do not prevent Mississippi from counting ballots. So she's saying, no, if you're not there in Mississippi by election day, you don't get counted. That's what she upheld, right? I mean, that's what it sounds like.
1: She's creating the possibility, I think, with a number of these decisions, and particularly the voting decision here, the Supreme Court is telegraphing to the states, particularly to particular conservatives in the states, you know,
0: you can do this, change the state law. Just
1: exactly.
0: This is
1: going to be. If you simply change the law, right? You can then get rid of balloting.
0: Yeah. So they're saying states' rights, which really, you know, that's what Republicans have been screaming for years until it wasn't beneficial to them. So that's how I read that. I don't know if I'm wrong. By the way, tomorrow, and not that I don't love hearing from you, Art, but tomorrow Lisa Graves will be here. And Lisa Graves is my foremost, expert on law. Maybe today on the blog, I'll put a link to her bio. I don't often give it because it's so extensive, not expensive. I'm sure it was expensive too. I mean, but she, because her credentials are insane. I mean, George Washington University, she was a professor there. She worked under two attorneys justice, under Janet Reno in the Clinton administration, and under I keep thinking of the Verve. Richard Ashcroft, and it was John Ashcroft. Richard Ashcroft is the musician from the Verve.
1: Right.
0: John Ashcroft was the, I get tripped up every time, was the musician. Yeah. Anyway, under John Ashcroft, she served under him as well, under Bush. So, you know, she was the senior counsel for nominations under then, I think he was the Senate Judiciary Committee chair. It'll come to me when I'm not thinking of it. Anyway, she's got the credentials. It's the thyroid. I'm going to blame everything on the thyroid now.
1: As you should.
0: The brain fog, it definitely is. So, you know, it's not me.
1: Well, I was going to say, Nicole, that tomorrow could be a really significant day.
0: Oh, it will be.
1: Because we're looking at the potential. Now, you know, the Supreme Court can always kick the can down the road.
0: Yes.
1: But we're expecting
0: the
1: decisions.
0: But they said today. They said tomorrow will be it. So
1: they've done that before, though. They've said we're going to release, you know, certain things, and then they don't. But I suspect they're going to be true to their word, and we're going to see the birthright citizenship, the 14th Amendment case, and we're going to see the transgender sport participation case, or decision, I should say, not case. But I think it's important that we highlight for everybody the impact of the birthright citizenship argument.
0: Absolutely.
1: Right? The 14th Amendment citizenship clause. See, I'm struggling now.
0: Sorry,
1: too.
0: It's contagious.
1: It is, apparently, which, you know, has historically been interpreted very broadly, right?
0: Mm-hmm.
1: You know, so the idea of immigration policy falls in here. Constitutional interpretations of jurisdiction falls in here. The classic executive authority versus constitutional text. People call themselves originalists, and then they make decisions that have nothing to do with the text. But this isn't just an immigration case. This is a test of whether constitutional citizenship is stable, or, you know, is it set, you know, terra firma, or is it subject to political reinterpretation? Most legal analysts expect the court to avoid a big sweeping rewrite of birthright citizenship, at least in this term. But I don't know that I share that idea. And I so hope to be wrong.
0: Yeah,
1: I want to see a narrow ruling, but I don't know that that's going to happen, because when you look at the questions that are asked when the case is presented before the court, and you look at the questions particularly that Alito asked, and was it either Kavanaugh or Roberts, I forget, but the kind of opening up ideas about procedural mechanisms, and not just asking about technical grounds, right? This could really remake a case that goes back to, if memory serves, and I want to be really careful here because I'm worried that I have caught what you have. I think it goes back to U.S. versus ARC in 1898.
0: My memory doesn't go back that far. Sorry.
1: Okay. Well, I know that's one of the major cases that formed the bedrock here, that reaffirmed precedent, right? That basically said if you're born in the U.S., you are a citizen regardless of whether or not your parents are a citizen, right? So there are just signs and portents that there are people on the court who would love to change that.
0: Yep.
1: That would be it would fly in the face of the text
0: yeah,
1: of the Constitution and the 14th Amendment.
0: Can I tell you how much hypocrisy is embedded in this case alone? You know, what Trump screams about, and of course he wants the people he appointed or nominated to the court, he thinks that that commands them to vote the way he wants them to vote, and that is
2: bullshit.
0: That's not the truth at all. That is not how it works, but it's how he thinks it works, and that's why he has these temper tantrums and gets mad at the court when they don't rule the way he wants them to. That's not their job. Their job is to be objective, you know, jurists, and rule according to the law and to this little document right here that Trump has never read. And look, I have a hard enough time deciphering the English in here. I know that his head would explode if he tried. So anyway, that's the problem. And with the the 14th Amendment with if you're born here, you're a citizen, which is birthright citizenship he's trying to strike down. There's a hotel, I guess it's a hotel / condo, right on A1A on the beach in Florida, in Hallandale, where Hallandale and Hollywood meet, right around there. It's a Trump building. And there are always, like Eastern European women in there who are pregnant. And he's got, I believe, I'm not stating it's fact, so don't sue me. But, you know, he talks about tourist pregnancies, tourist, baby passport shit. He's saying there's a whole business. Yeah, because he's in on it. It happens in his building in Florida. It happens. So he wants, on the one hand, to profit from these crimes, and on the other hand, he wants to say, I'm Mr. Patriotic, and pregnancy tourism, and they come here to have their babies, and cut it out. So stop that crime from happening, but you don't change the Constitution because you don't like it, because you don't want anyone, brown or black skin, to come in here and make sure their kids are U.S. citizens. And frankly, right now, I don't know why anyone would want to, with him, setting the stage for what's legal and what isn't.
1: But even if that were the case, and even if there were some individuals doing that, it would be incredibly small given the statistics regarding migration.
0: Okay.
1: Right?
0: Well, yes, of course.
1: So even if there are a few people who purposely are doing that, it's infinitesimally small compared to the actual ebbs and flows of the U.S. population. So to literally create this political movement around a fraction of a percentage of immigration violations is ludicrous and foolish on the face of it.
0: Right. But so if you want another example of that, let's talk about another case they're going to opine upon tomorrow. The transgender athletes. Come on. Now, how many people does that affect on a yearly basis? I don't have the numbers here. Before the show begins tomorrow, I will have those numbers. I promise you, you can probably count them, very easily. Like, it's not in those unthinkable numbers. It affects next to nobody. Statistically, nobody. And I hate saying that. Look, I have a friend who I'm not friends with anymore because she went full on Bobby Kennedy because her daughter had a bad reaction to to a vaccine. I forget which one it was. It was the one, David, the one for the cervical, not cervical cancer, whatever, the new vaccine that they gave to adolescent girls and boys to prevent them from getting this kind of cervical cancer. And her daughter had a bad reaction to it. And for that, she went anti-vaccine. She went nuts. Again, when I'm so sorry for her that her daughter was affected, had a bad reaction to a vaccine. But when they run the numbers, It's so small that it's called statistically insignificant. Now, if someone told me that my daughter was statistically insignificant, I'd go ballistic. However, you got to look at it. When you're in government, you have to look at it on that level. And yes, a statistically insignificant number of people are affected by certain vaccinations. Does that mean no one else in the multiple millions of people who are helped by this vaccine, that they shouldn't have access to it? So, David, did you want to say something?
2: It was the HPV vaccine.
0: It was the HPV vaccine. Thank you.
2: And Dr. Art, hi. I'm astonished.
1: Hey, David.
2: Are you trying to imply that our great orange president is scapegoating black people? No.
1: I know you're shocked and dismayed. Shocked and dismayed.
2: That
1: would be part of political propaganda.
2: He's taking the first step in the timeline that just about every fascist in history has taken to create an other group that they can demonize.
1: That's where you start. That's exactly right, David.
2: I am gobsmacked, Doc.
1: Push back from the very beginning. That's why we don't accept those arguments. I have this crazy notion that I'm going to write about on my Substack someday. I would like a day where the media does not talk about Trump at all. like he doesn't exist.
0: Wouldn't that be wonderful? One day.
1: No media coverage whatsoever. One day. I could easily do it.
2: Speaking of a day without, have you ever seen the movie A Day Without Mexicans?
1: I have. Oh, it's excellent. It's excellent.
2: Wouldn't it be great if somebody made the same sort of thing, A Day Without Trump?
1: Well, it'd be a little different. I see my suggestion as more positive.
2: I agree.
1: But I was going to say, I was literally pulled up because I was about to talk to some students about this. Because if one were to watch certain news networks, you would think that there are hundreds or thousands of transgender athletes.
0: Oh, yeah.
1: But the reality of the situation is that it's at least at the college level, it's 0.002%. GLAAD had some numbers recently. Active competitors in the NCAA, right? So you have what, roughly 510,000 college athletes. Fewer than 10 identify as transgender across all divisions and all genders.
0: Yes.
2: Oh, but they're in locker rooms with our daughters. Oh my God.
0: No.
2: And just contemplate the vicious sexual assaults that might take place that never have taken place when every day you see something about some pastor or priest or some religious figure committing sexual assault on another person, be it a child, a woman, or an animal. How can our country proceed with a transgender person playing basketball or running track? It's
1: remarkable, right, that it's become what it has.
2: If Thomas Jefferson was only still alive to see this,
1: are equally low. The crime statistics are equally infinitesimally small.
0: Yes.
1: As a whole host of criminologists and criminal justicians have pointed out, policymakers have pointed out, the actual amount of crime committed by transgender individuals is a fraction of a quarter of less than 1%.
0: Yep.
1: Right. It's incredibly small. You know, to be honest, and here I'm probably revealing more.
3: 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Now, here is the voice of the working class, Rick Smith.
4: And welcome, brothers, sisters, working class heroes. This is the Rick Smith Show. Thanks so much for being here today on the big program. Lots to get to, lots to talk about. I came across this visual capitalist ranking of U.S. cities by family income needed to, well, live comfortably. And they defined it as, for families of four, the income that you would need to cover all of your expenses, enjoy some discretionary spending, save a little bit for the future, you know, What we were told years ago, the 50-30-20 budgeting, you know, what we need, what we want, what we save. And the numbers, I got to tell you, were staggering. San Francisco, $407,597 just to live comfortably. This isn't rich. This is just the 50-30-20 that we were told we were supposed to go after. San Jose, Oakland, San Jose over 400,000, Oakland 371. You start looking at Boston and Arlington, Virginia, and New York over in the mid 300, Seattle. And you start looking at these places and you go, how do working class people live there? And, you know, to even get into the top 20 cities, the 20th was St. Paul, Minnesota at $278,000. And I got to tell you, you know, this is one of those moments where everybody realizes, because they feel it in their bones, that something ain't right. The rent is too damn high. And it's crushing everyday working class folks in every corner of this country. And I don't care if you're red, blue, you're green, yellow. I don't care. Red state, blue state, green, purple state, it doesn't matter. We are living in a time where it takes two, three, even sometimes four incomes just to keep a roof over people's head. And I got to tell you, you're not free. We talk about freedom. You're not free. You're trapped. You're a hamster on a wheel built by the landlords, the developers, Wall Street investors who treat housing not as a human need, but as a casino chip. In city after city, we see the numbers are just obscene. And it's not to be rich. It's just to cover rent and food and childcare and put a couple of bucks away for an emergency. Meanwhile, half the working class of this country doesn't make 40 or 50 grand a year. You do the math. It don't add up. So what happens? People crowd into smaller apartments, move farther away from work, take on more debt, skip doctor's visits, put groceries on credit cards, and every month, a huge chunk of their paycheck goes straight into the pockets of the people who already own 10 houses, 15, 20, 100 houses. This is not a housing market. This is an extraction racket. This is feudalism with a corporate branding. And when you have this high level of inequality, when a handful of people are collecting rent checks from thousands of us, you're creating a breeding ground for anger, for distrust, and yes, conspiracy. Because people know they're getting screwed. They feel it every time they open the rent bill. But nobody on TV is explaining it. So they reach for any story that makes sense. And the reality is, if you want to reduce the crazy, you want to dial down the rage, you want to start making this country just a touch fairer, we need absolute policy. We need policy, because policy did this. We need real tenant protection so people can't be evicted on a whim or hit with a 30% rent hike overnight. We need massive investments in social and nonprofit housing so not every unit is owned by a profit-maximizing landlord. We need stronger labor unions, higher wages, so workers can, I don't know, maybe afford the homes that they live in. And we need to tax the billionaires. I mean, that's just the bottom line. We need to go back, dig up Dwight Eisenhower, tax the billionaires at the rate that they had back then so we get rid of them, tax big corporations, not tax nurses or teachers or warehouse workers, but the people who've got the money. Because understand, housing is not a luxury. It's not a perk. It's a basic human need. Until we stop treating it like a slot machine for the rich, the rents are going to stay too damn high, the inequality is going to get worse, and the anger in this country will continue to boil and boil and boil. We can do better. And if we want a sane, stable democracy, we're going to have to figure this out. Because the sad reality is the rich are getting richer at an enormously high rate, and with AI and everything that's coming, it's going to get worse. But I want to hear your thoughts. Email me, rick@therickssmithshow.com. Is the rent too damn in your neighborhood, too damn high in your neighborhood? Can you follow the 50-30-20 rule? I want to hear it. rick@therickssmithshow.com. Right back. I'm Rick Smith, and this is Labor History in Two. On this day in labor history, the year was 1936. Jesus Polares, a Chicano miner and union organizer, was deported from the United States. He was charged with having communist sympathies and declared an undesirable alien. At the time he was deported, Polares had been in the United States for more than 20 years. He found work in New Mexico as a coal miner. He first stood up to the mine bosses in Gallup, New Mexico. When he dared to speak out against the company, he was fired. He then went to Madrid, New Mexico, where he became involved in union organizing. There again, he was fired for speaking out, evicted from his company home, and blacklisted. Polares recognized that Chicano mine workers needed to stand strong. He helped to found the Liga Obrera de Habla Española, or the League of Spanish-Speaking Workers. The organization quickly gathered members around northern New Mexico and southern Colorado. It grew from a few hundred miners to more than 8,000 strong. Then in 1935, the miners went on strike in Gallup. Martial law was declared. 300 miners and their families were evicted from their homes. When a warrant was served on one miner to throw them out of their homes, others blocked the doors in an effort to stop the eviction. They were arrested for breaking and entering. Protesters converged on the jail and were met with tear gas. The sheriff and his deputies opened fire on the protesters. The fight left one sheriff and two miners dead. In the aftermath, Polares was jailed for his role as a labor leader. He was deported, along with more than 100 other Chicano miners. Deportation was a tool used to stifle organizing amongst Latino workers. Liga Obrera never recovered from the loss of its leaders. The organization lost strength and momentum. But Liga Obrera is proof that workers can organize and fight for a better tomorrow. Labor History in 2 brought to you by the Illinois Labor History Society and The Rick Smith Show.

0: 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Now, here is Rick Smith.
1: So, I got an email from Roger, who didn't like my take on AI at all. Was not thrilled with it in a very lengthy email with lots of, you know, imaginary finger pointing and, well, some, and to his credit, actual misspellings, actual poor grammar, all of that. But his claim was that AI is biased against conservatives, as Trump has said. It's all on the Democratic side. And he claimed to have receipts, but didn't send them. And again, you know, no one plays the victim card quite like a conservative. And here to share some thoughts on, well, the big whipping last week that happened, Mamdani 3-for-3, which has the left going, is the establishment Democrats in trouble? And the right going, has the left taken over? That's why I've asked my good friend Alex Lawson to come share some thoughts. He's the executive director over at Social Security Works. Alex, thanks for taking time for us.
2: Rick, thanks so much for having me.
1: So let's start with Roger. Is AI bias against conservatives? Is AI all in the tank for the Democrats and spewing the message?
2: You know, truth has a well-known left-wing bias. Global warming is real. The earth is round. And so when they say this is just, I mean, the left should take notes from the right on how good they are at working the refs, right? I mean, like, still people are like, the liberal media. And you're like, the billionaires own all of the media. How are you still pretending right. that there is a liberal media? There is no liberal media. There is a billionaire serving corporate media. But because of that, they get their army of grassroots to be like liberal media, right? They did the same thing with social media. Oh, Facebook has a left-wing bias, and all of it is in service of their propaganda machine. I don't know if this is a real person that you know is a real person.
1: No, I don't.
2: You know, Berman's operation, Roger Berman, if you don't know who he is, everyone should Google him. I mean, this guy is Dr. Evil. They have an enormous amount of money, rooms filled with people who are just out there pushing propaganda messages like that in every channel that they can. And then, you know, a real person might pick it up, cut and paste it, and send it to you, Rick. But that idea is actually a top-down strategy to work the refs to ensure that corporate media continues to be sort of a behind the curtains, even though it's so obvious to anyone who spends a second being like, who owns all of this?
1: Right.
2: But that's all that is. You know, AI is just machine learning. There's no artificial intelligence in there at all. And really, it's just gathering data that's out there.
1: And that was what my point was. Look, my point was, is it's just skimming what's out there. I mean, look, the internet to me is garbage in, garbage out. But what's out there is people want Social Security to work. People want safe workplaces. People want health care. People want jobs that they can afford to live on. People want housing policy. People want government to work. They don't wake up in the morning and go, gee, I wish we could destroy government today. They want stuff that's going to make their lives better. So when I hear this nonsense, it is. It's a top-down strategy. And this came from Trump because, you know, he said AI is biased. And then the Washington Post did a story and oh, yeah, kind of. Because, yeah, people want this stuff.
2: And, you know, I think that the other side is also true. I am really happy and it's a privilege of mine to be guest hosting the Tom Hartman program this whole week. And Rick, I think you're going to join me next week. So that'll be, or maybe this week. But on that show, the caller called in. I was talking about healthcare and he's like, we have the best healthcare in the world. And I was like, tell me one thing that you're basing that statement on. And he's like, blah, blah, blah, couldn't say anything. I was like, how about the mortality rate, maternal mortality rate? Is ours the worst or the best, right? And after he was off, I went through all the facts. But that guy just believes that.
1: Right.
2: He believes the exact opposite of the truth. We pay the highest prices in the world, almost double what everyone else pays. And we have the worst healthcare of all advanced economies, but they've been able to get a meme, right? To be, it's in put into people's brains and they just repeat this, these phrases. We've got the best healthcare in the world. This is all top down, yep. Billionaire funded, you know, in Russia. It's the state does that, right? Like they have the FSB out there putting out their propaganda and disinformation. And here we have the oligarchs, the billionaires doing the same thing. Half the people who you're arguing with online are actually just either robots or they're paid and they're working from a sheet. So that outrage serves a purpose. The purpose is the billionaires. The billionaires are doing this to obfuscate, to make it difficult to find the truth, which is why, as you know, if you're a truth teller like yourself, it's difficult to get out there because they have systematically tried to block the truth from getting to the ears and eyes of the people. If you control what people see and hear, you control what they believe. If you control what people believe, you control the people. That's just 101.
1: Absolutely. No, look, I've said it a million times. Give me enough time and repetition, I'll convince you the sky's yellow or the sky's orange or whatever. It's amazing, but it's true. And now the message that I see coming out, again, I go back to what happened last week, you know, in New York, where, you know, some you know, centrist Democrats, you know, got swept out. And you get the rights losing their minds because, the socialists are coming, Alex. And, there's trouble because there may be higher taxes for rich people.
2: Yeah. And, you know, I always like to quote the great philosopher, Bob Marley, in saying you can fool some of the people some of the time, but you can't fool all of the people all the time. So even with this top down propaganda strategy, truth is that the younger generations are just not buying the democratic socialism is an evil. They're like, no, I actually want healthcare. But also the label is not what is winning right now. It's authenticity and strongly standing for beliefs. And then there are specific issues that, you know, these elections have really showed are basically just no restriction support for Israel and all of their wars and everything. That is a huge liability now. So you saw in these districts with Lander beating Goldman sort of across the board, what you're seeing is that AIPAC is a massive liability now. And the establishment is getting the message like a little bit. The right wing is freaking out because, again, that top-down strategy is being like socialism. But that's not what people are talking about. They're like, no, I just want to be able to afford the food that I need to eat. I just want to be able to afford childcare, right? Like, these are all issues that even the guy who wrote to you about AI, I bet you if you asked him, he'd be like, yeah, of course. Of course I want help, right? Like when you get to the issues. So what you're seeing in this left populism surge, which is not just in New York, it is happening across the country. Here in DC, local elections just swept as well. And it's all based on people want a new path forward. Yep. They don't want Democrats to be like, well, we're less bad than these guys. They're like, no, we are at a crossroads here. Barbarism on one side and working for the people on the other. And they want people, elected officials, to be working for them. And they can smell a talking point or a focus group a mile away now. And so that's what the Mamdani effect is. You just have a very normal, he's super gifted, he's brilliant, but he also just speaks like a normal person and he talks to people. And most importantly, he listens, but he talks in very short, right? This is what I'm going to do. And then he does it. Yep. That's the key. People want people who do stuff, not people who are like, well, you got to understand, Rick, it's really complicated. And you're like, no, I don't have to understand. You got to do your job. So the establishment who don't want to do anything because they're serving the status quo, the way things are, they should be terrified. If you're just talking about a normal old Democrat, they should be taking notes because that pool of people is actually quite large. And they're like, oh, how do I do the Mamdani thing? Take notes. Oh, people want health care? All right, take notes. People, right? That's what's going on now. So yeah, some of the people who are major corporate Democratic players, right? They're there for the corporations. They should be terrified because the gig is up there.
1: Yeah.
2: The jig is up there. Sorry, that's an old bill that I worked on with Deb Haaland. The gig is up against Uber and Lyft, which everyone should Google. That is over. I think right. That we are in a new... And the reason is Trump was the one, right? I mean, Bernie Sanders has been doing it his whole life. Trump was taking notes from Bernie Sanders on how to connect with working people, because that's what's going on. It's connecting with working people, people who are like, I don't see the government working for me. These are the things I want. This person is saying, I'm going to give you those things that I want. And this person is saying, you got to understand, it's really hard to get things done.
1: Yeah.
2: The choice is clear.
1: No, absolutely. But, you know, here's the thing. You know, Trump ran on all that stuff. And we're going to, you know, it was going to be great. Prices were going to come down. Rents were going to come down. You know, gas was going to be cheap. We weren't going to start any foreign wars. You know, just all of these promises that he made that now, well, even some of my red hat loyalists are going, well, not thrilled. And if you look at the latest CBS and Fox polling, a sharp drop in approval rating among white non-college voters in the Trumposphere. Is there a chance for Democrats to get them if they do what you're saying, that, hey, we're going to actually get something done this time? Because I got to tell you, there's a lot of folks that I know once bitten, twice shy.
2: I think the entire electorate, minus small percentages of like true partisans, who are beyond my understanding, because I am an ideas person. I'm like, no, I believe in ideas. People shift, and it's all based on who's delivering for them. And right-wing populism is a lie every time, because it's just, you know, the drapery on fascism, because right-wing populism is not populism. It's in service of the billionaires. You can't actually solve the problems of working people, which are the billionaires.
1: Right.
2: If you are, in fact, the billionaires, you're then the problem. So the left populism, which says, you know, we got to do these things. There is a secret sauce, which is taxing the billionaires, not letting the billionaires accumulate unlimited power, not letting the billionaires accumulate unlimited money at the expense of everyone else. It's amazing what we can do if you don't let the billionaires have everything. And remembering that there's less than 1,000 of them. So they got outsized power through their money, but they bought that power. That power is not theirs. The power is the people. And working people are seeing their lives not get better under Trump, and in many cases getting worse.
1: Yeah, but again, you know, I go back to what we started off in the beginning, how the right does such a masterful job of choosing an enemy and you know, just drilling on that. And George Soros, you know, love him, hate him, you know, fine, but that's the enemy. And, you know, the Washington Post just did a piece on the fact that the midterms are going to see about $1.3 billion from 10 families. Only one of them is going to to the Democrats, and that's Soros. There are 9 Soroses on the Republican side of the ledger that nobody talks about.
2: Yeah, and you know what the right does, and this is right wing populism, which again is just fascism, authoritarianism. Like, talk to the political scientists. I like to just, you know, it's right wing populism. They pretend these aren't the boat shoe wearing Republicans. These are the Republicans who are like, oh, well, we're on working people's side. They, though, still follow. They're not on working people's side. They are only operating for the billionaires. But they operate on the exact same playbook, which is you choose an enemy, and the less powerful they are, the better they make as your enemy. So that when you say, you know, it's not the billionaires, it's the immigrants. It's not the billionaires, it's these other guys. That's the play over and over and over again. Yeah. And so it's just a deflection, and it works with mob mentality to just identify an enemy and say, you know, all of those problems that you're having, you know, all of the things that you're mad about, it's that guy's fault. When the truth is, you can do that. There are literally people whose fault it is. It's just those guys, the billionaires' fault every single time.
1: Every single time. And it seems simple to me, but what's weird is I literally had people who are defending Elon Musk becoming a trillionaire and trying to make an argument that that is a sign of our prosperity. And I'm like, no, that is definitely not a sign of our prosperity. It's definitely a sign of how bad the economy is rigged against working people, because those are your wages. Those are your benefits. That's your healthcare. That's your retirement. That's your kids' college. That's all of that stuff that just got sucked upward.
2: Exactly. I try to be really positive about this, but it is deeply disappointing. I have deep disappointment in Americans' susceptibility to bootlicking. If you get the chance to travel and you get the chance to go to Scotland, man, it is just, you go there, and if you go to a bar and are just like, you know, strike up a conversation with someone who in America would definitely be a Donald Trump MAGA bootlicking. There, they are absolutely, from the word go, being like, the bosses, I'm not on the boss's side. Why would I ever lick those boots? Those boots are on my neck.
1: Yep.
2: I'm on the working people's side. And that, you know, not to be too bookish, but that class consciousness is really, really missing in America. And that's not an accident. That's that top-down propaganda to evaporate class consciousness. Imagine how powerful the propaganda has to be that people literally blame immigrants for the fact that the CEOs in Wall Street took the manufacturing jobs from America and sent them overseas. You're like, this guy didn't come and take your job. That guy took your job and sent it overseas. Like, it's really obvious. There's also, you know, you don't have to wonder who these billionaires are. Yeah. We know who they are.
1: They're listed.
2: They were sitting, yeah, there's lists of them, and they were sitting behind Donald Trump when he was inaugurated. That's who this guy works for.
1: No, it's always amazing to me. And, you know, I've said, it's, you know, it's a form of Stockholm syndrome. And look, my whole life, we've been preached the hyper-individualism, the embarrassed millionaire, we're all going to win the lottery, retirement plan, all of that stuff. This is Reaganomics. This is that Reagan era of a hooray for me and the heck with everybody else, kind of on steroids, because, hey, we think we're special. But, you know, I want to finish up on one point with, you know, I'm sure you saw this report about Obama, who said that when he meets with Donald Trump, it's an entirely different Donald Trump than the one that attacks him. And he said, you know, the attitude towards him changes drastically when they're face to face. And I find that to be the truth when I meet some folks who send me angry email, or, you know, do you experience the same kind of thing? And are you surprised that Trump's that kind of Janus faced?
2: No, I actually, though, sometimes people confuse me a little bit for like a hippie because I care about justice and not disparaging. But I am actually much more of a punk rock kind of guy. That's yep. The side that I come.

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2: Especially with politicians, that's a very, very common thing.
3: Yeah, no, I've had people come up to me who think I'm a pacifist, and I'm going, yeah, I think you got the wrong idea there, buddy. But hey, you know, it is what it is. Alex, as always, great stuff. Appreciate the time. Look forward to talking with you on the Tom Hartman Show. And thanks so much.
2: Thanks, Rick.
3: Our good friend Alex Lawson. Want to hear your thoughts? Email me, rick@therickSmithShow.com. Have you run into that? You know, one of your red hat buddies who might send you that angry email when they come face to face? Yeah, maybe just a little less bellicose. Want to hear your thoughts? rick@therickSmithShow.com. Right back. I'm Rick Smith, and this is Labor History in 2. On this day in labor history, the year was 1938. That was the day the Keene Mountain coal mine exploded near Grundy, Virginia. Described as a flame-belching volcano, the explosion killed 45 and injured 3 more. It is considered one of the worst mining disasters in the history of Virginia. One surviving miner described the scene saying, quote, "I saw coal-carrying cars, motors, slate, and timbers spouted as if from a cannon." The state mine inspector determined the miners had been killed instantly. The mine had just opened the year before and produced 40 railroad cars of coal a day. But the mine was also owned by the Red Jacket Coal Company. In Mingo County, West Virginia, years earlier, Red Jacket had been a key player in keeping the UMWA out, making its employees sign yellow dog contracts and winning injunctions against union organizing. As a member of the Williamson Coal Operators Association, Red Jacket contributed to the hostile, anti-union environment that created the conditions for the Matewan Massacre and the Battle of Blair Mountain in the early 20s. They called in Baldwin Phelps detectives to start evicting Matewan strikers from company housing. In the aftermath of the 1938 explosion, new mine safety regulations were demanded. The inspectors were finally given the legal right to conduct inspections over the protest of mine owners in 1941. However, there was no power to enforce the new regulations. The Phipps family commemorated the disaster in its 1965 song, Red Jacket Mine.

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2: A $31,000 medical bill, a four-week delay for a critical test. And this didn't happen to someone unfamiliar with the system. It happened to someone who spent decades working inside it. Welcome to Code WAC, where we break down how healthcare really works in America and what it means for you and your family. Today, we're talking about insurance denials, hidden incentives, and why getting care can feel like navigating a system designed to stop you. Our guest is Bob Coleman, a retired healthcare professional who spent more than 40 years serving veterans through the U.S. Department of Veterans Affairs as a clinical pharmacist, medical informaticist, and researcher. His work included focusing on improving patient outcomes through evidence-based medicine. Since retiring, he's turned his attention to healthcare system reform, authoring the e-books Unnecessary Deaths and Hostile Takeover, How Wall Street and Congress Hijacked American Healthcare and How We Can Take It Back.
3: I had a set of specialized diagnostic tests at a cancer center in Seattle. And what I expected was, and led to believe, was my insurance would cover the cost. But when the $31,000 plus bill came,
4: wow,
3: it was a total shock. There essentially was no transparency beforehand and no simple explanation afterwards. And what struck me that after even decades of healthcare experience, it was difficult to understand what and why I was charged, how that price was determined. The experience made something very clear. Billing operates in a different system than care, and patients are largely outside that system.
2: Get the full Code WAC story on Progressive Voice.

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2: So Donald Trump doing the real important work of making golf courses great again, because evidently on September 1st, the federal government under Trump's direction going to do something he knows something a little bit about. And that is going to renovating the East Potomac Golf Links in Washington, D.C. Yes, they're going to renovate the public golf course. So old white guys who have nothing better to do than chase their balls around in the woods can have something to do. Never mind Medicaid, never mind food stamps, never mind school lunch programs, never mind homeless vets, never mind old guys walking around trying to find their balls. In the rough. You can't, literally, you cannot make this stuff up. And here to share some thoughts, I've asked our good friend Sarah Burris to come share some thoughts with us. She's a senior digital editor over at Alternet, alternet.org, the website. You want to take a look at the work that they do. Sarah, thanks for taking time for us.
3: Hey, Rick, how are you?
2: We're fixing golf courses. This is great. I know a lot of old white guys who want a better cart path, maybe a better 19th hole. I'm sure there's some good to this. I just don't know that I care.
3: There's no good to this. And the reason that there's no good to this is one of the public golf courses in Washington, D.C. There are three public golf courses, and there was a whole program and a nonprofit organization, the Washington Links Trust, that was fundraising money from private donations that was going to renovate all of these golf courses, and none of it would be paid for by taxpayer expenses, even though the golf course would be is publicly available. This is not a private course. This is not for like super duper rich. It's for anybody who wants to show up and play golf. The thing about the Potomac course is it is also the location of where all of the debris from the East Wing was thrown. So anything that didn't make it into the trash, you know, into the, like, I don't know, the piles of asbestos or whatever, that was collected and used, I guess, as filler or as something that they could put dirt over and build a hill on or something. So there were just like piles and piles of all of the rubble from the East Wing that are dumped onto the Potomac course right now.
2: And why not?
3: Right?
2: But no, I mean, I saw this and I'm like, you know, he's doing a whole renovation of DC. There's a lot of construction going on. I mean, did such a great job on the reflecting pool. I can't imagine how well the public golf course is going to do. I wonder if will that be a no bid contract to a buddy too? Maybe someone even more nefarious looking than the last one. Does this get progressively worse? I'm asking for a friend.
3: Well, there's also litigation that's still ongoing in the Links course because the trust had a like 100-year contract with the government over this whole project, and it was such a crazy thing for the government that they were like, I don't want anything to do with this, y'all handle this, that they gave it a 100-year contract. So, I mean, the reflecting pool obviously has turned into such a complete disaster that I guess the cameras that they had put up on the big poles, now it's completely fenced in and you can't walk around it because they say they're planning for fireworks. They're preparing for that. But in Friday and Saturday, I guess they had the cameras had little speakers on them. And so when people would pause at the reflecting pool, perhaps to reflect, the like, speakers had somebody on it yelling at them, saying,
2: "Get off my lawn!"
3: Basically saying, "No loitering, no loitering." It's like,
2: Isn't that what you're supposed to do there?
3: It's the whole point. Like, it's a promenade, right? Like, you're supposed to give a nice stroll. You're supposed to reflect on.
2: Wow.
3: Yeah.
2: Well, so, you know, hey, it's Trump's America. And speaking of which, the big arch. I hear there's some progress on the big arch. This, we're revamping everything. We're going to get some arches. What do the Trump arches? What's going on?
3: This whole past weekend was just a complete S show, right? I guess the state fair, which is on the National Mall, it's basically just a bunch of pop-up buildings where states have little. It's like an American trade show, and there's nothing interesting. Hardly anybody's going. But one of the things on the lawn is a scaled down version of Donald Trump's arch that he wants to put that would be blocking the view to Arlington National Cemetery. This is an arch that's going to technically go in the state of Virginia. And so I'm curious at what point Virginia is going to step in and go, hang on a minute. But yeah, so the smaller version of the arch, folks have been calling the Timu arch because it doesn't really have any details on it. And it sort of looks like it was built with plastic. It turns out, I guess, over the weekends, it's been really, really hot and humid here. And right. We've had a bunch of rain. And so it was stapled with some vinyl around it. And I guess the structure of it was nice. Wooden. And so it's now sort of buckling, and the vinyl is warping a little bit. So it just looks like it's a piece, a big old piece is what it looks like.
2: And this is a perfect time to have a state fair. You know, how's that state fair going? I mean, there was a concert series, wasn't there?
3: Yeah. So Vanilla Ice was supposed to show up on Saturday night, and he canceled because there was supposed to be severe weather. I never heard about the severe weather. I mean, it rained a little bit. It drizzled earlier in the day. And then later last night and into Sunday. But there was no severe weather. There was no thunder and lightning. There were no storms. Nobody was going to die. It was heavier rain on Sunday than it was on Saturday. Basically, Donald Trump said on the Truth Social, he was just like, you know, come rain or shine, we're doing this thing. And it was like, oh, but I guess not. Yeah, not rain.
2: But you know, the headliner, the big name performer, the Ice Ice Baby guy, Vanilla Ice, he performed, right?
3: No, he canceled everything. Aww. He didn't show up. And then they, on Sunday, like I was saying, like it was much more rain. And so they ended up just shutting the whole fair down. And then the digital sign that they had put up saying that they were shutting the fair down. There it is. As you can see, it misspells freedom. It says freedom.
2: No, they didn't misspell that. They did that on purpose because freedom isn't free.
3: Donald Trump at his finest. There you go.
2: Yeah. Again, you know, at his finest. And I also understand a new book out by Maggie Haberman and her cohort. And Trump not all too pleased.
3: Yeah. So the interesting thing about this book that makes it a little bit different than a lot of the other books that have been written about Trump is those books, I think, focus on interviewing Trump specifically. They want to talk about only things that he thinks, his spin on issues. You know, this book actually focuses on what everybody in the White House is saying, what folks have observed, what they're talking about. There have been some things that they revealed about, more details about his hearing problems, which has been enough of an issue that it's been reported on for like the last year and a half. Like, this has been a serious issue.
2: Right.
3: And you can see it whenever he's talking to the press. He's always just like, you know, doing this thing, or he'll say it, which I guess means say it again. So there's been that part of it. So folks are just walking around yelling because he can't, you know, grandpa can't hear.
2: No, look, and understand, you know, I'm sure Biden would have had the same thing. Any older person's going to have that. So I'm not going to beat him up for that because there's so much more.
3: I know.
2: But this book, as you've written about, he's not thrilled about because it paints him as a slob. It paints him as probably what he is. And I can imagine, and look, there's been some videos that have been out there of him. You know, there's a claim he's wearing a diaper, and maybe, you know, he's an older guy, probably needs that. And again, not beating him up for it, but, you know, kind of, it's one of those things.
3: The important thing with the hearing is that, and the reason that everybody should get their hearing checked and should, you know, submit to the hearing aids, they make them now where they're very, very small. They're very cost effective. It can exacerbate dementia. The more that you can't hear things, the more it's messing with your brain. And okay. So that's one of the major things that they say, especially for Alzheimer's folks. Trump obviously can't deal with any more mental problems. I mean, like, he's already got enough. Like, there are layers to that cake. And so, yeah.
2: But no good, you know, White House book can be published without some salacious details. And the name of a White House aide, who knows, maybe this is going to be the new White House aide of note. Her name is Natalie Harp. I've seen some weird statements. Is this true?
3: Yeah. So one of the major stories that folks in the White House talked about is this girl who, I guess she was working for OAN for a while and started writing Trump love letters and then was just like putting them places for him to find.
2: Oh.
3: And she ended up, yeah. And so she ended up working with him as for something on the campaign and then was hired in the White House against the better judgment of Chief of Staff Susie Wiles, who thought she was a complete and utter freak. And was like, and to be fair, like, it wasn't just Susie Wiles, like, the Secret Service found her to be concerning. And like, she is sort of, she's sort of this crazy super fan is what it is.
2: And that's why she's there. Gotta pump up that ego, so to speak.
3: Yeah.
2: You need an ego fluffer.
3: Exactly. Like, that's, I mean, that's a piece of what she does. The other thing is they've started calling her the human printer because she actually carries around a wireless printer. And so something that is on her phone that Trump wants to look at instead of obviously looking on a phone like a normal person, she, you know, he doesn't do that. So she prints it out on a piece of paper and gives it to him that way.
2: So let me look at this a little differently because, you know, there's the obsession part, which is weird. I got to imagine Melania's thrilled, you know, because he's not paying attention to her. So good. Or so it appears. Mm-hmm. But look, you know, if I get to be that way, if I get to be, you know, the old curmudgeon-y kind, and I'm moving that direction, I want somebody who's going to help me where I need it. A little ego boost, a little, you know, if I need something magnified, going to have a printer right there ready for me. Maybe. No?
3: You know, to okay. each his own, okay. I guess.
2: All right. All right. Some Charlie Kirk trial news. Haven't heard that in a bit. What's going on with as the Department of Justice prosecutors there in Utah?
3: Yeah. So the prosecutors kind of screwed up in Utah. This isn't even to trial yet. I think the trial is going to start in July, but there's just been a ton of preliminary motions and everything. And one of the major things is that this is a potential death penalty trial. And so there are a lot of statutes and rules about what you can and can't do in a death penalty case. And one of the major things is you don't talk to the press. And that's what the Justice Department did. It not only talked to the press, it talked to all of the press, and it talked in particular to TMZ, basically telling TMZ the whole story about, you know, this is what we have, we're going to win this case because, you know, it doesn't matter what the defense says, we've got enough to prove that, you know, this dude did it, yada, yada, yada. And that becomes such huge news that the judge was like, guys, you don't have a jury yet. Yep. You have just screwed up your whole jury pool. Globally. Yeah. And so the judge actually fined the prosecutors, mandating that they pay for the accused killer's legal fees and all of his court fees and stuff. It's like, wow, guys.
2: Liberal judge.
3: Can you not? And that's the crazy thing is this guy is like super conservative.
2: Utah.
3: Yeah. And the defense attorneys were trying to say, you know, this should mean that the death penalty should be out of consideration. Like, you have just completely screwed the pooch on this. So let's remove the death penalty entirely. And the judge was like, no, because I like hitting people with bricks or whatever.
2: You know, as you were talking about this, my mind immediately went back to the documentary now, Idiocracy, where there's a court scene where the prosecutor goes, well, just look at him. He's guilty. You know, he did it. And no evidence, no anything. Just look at him. You know, he looks funny. You know, I'm assuming this is where our Justice Department is taking us in this direction of, you know, rules don't matter. I'm waiting for them to put out a hangman's noose, on social media, because I don't get what we're doing.
3: This is exactly what happened in Chicago with the Broadview Six, the group of Democrats and activists who the Justice Department arrested and tried to say that they were, you know, doing all kinds of crazy, anti-democracy, anti-US something against ICE, right? Like, this was all during, Operation Midway Blitz or something. And they basically screwed up so much there that not only did they basically end up having to drop all of the cases, but now they're doing an investigation into Justice Department prosecutors because they basically broke every rule in the book when it comes to a grand jury, where they're talking to the grand jury. And it was exactly like what you were describing, where they were just like, you know, look at him. He's guilty. They're all guilty, right? And there was no real evidence. And the grand jurors were like, you just brought this case last week. I didn't know you get like a number of tries to do the same thing over and over again when you screw it up. And I mean, that has ended up being the craziest underreported story, I think, of this year, is just how badly the DOJ has screwed up so many cases. And
2: they're going to get a new guy at the helm, right? I mean, yeah. Potentially. I just saw a piece, I think you wrote, about an ex-Bush lawyer who's not thrilled with Republican senators who may actually confirm Todd Blanche.
3: Yeah, the dude who worked for George W. Bush in the Office of Legal Counsel. Like, so this is like, this dude was like a major conservative lawyer, right? And he did this discussion with an old Obama ethics lawyer and was basically walking through all of the badness of Todd Blanche and how just truly stupid it is and how it is the dumbest thing for Republican senators to be approving this, you know, this guy for attorney general. And, you know, I what is crazy to me is that, I mean, I think since Blanche has taken over, because he is so obsessed with giving Trump what he wants, it has kind of come at the expense of both justice and at actual procedure, court procedure. And so I wonder at the end of all of this, right, if Todd Blanche does become attorney general and I imagine he would end up, if Democrats win the House back, he's going to be one of those ones that they have a big impeachment trial over.
2: Sure.
3: I wonder if that ends up being the end of his legal career, either because he gets disbarred or there's just so many ethical things that are brought up for him in his career that there's no way he ever gets hired again.
2: Hey, fun times. Right? Finally, I got to get your thoughts on the new passport in Washington, D.C., which says on an American passport, welcome, but be good, Donald J. Trump. Welcome, but be good to an American passport holder with an American passport. you know, someone who lives here saying, welcome and be good.
3: How does Donald Trump not know what a passport is? I mean, the dude travels all over the world, right? Like, as the president of the United States, like, how did this, I don't know.
2: Well, to be fair, he's not standing in line waiting for his passport to be stamped.
3: Still, like, you got to know what a passport is, right?
2: Now, what's interesting, and this is the weird part of where we are, the number of people who are going, oh, well, it's only in D.C. It's not a big deal. You know, you could opt out of it. You could do this. And I'm going, the fact that a dollar of government money was spent producing this should be a problem. Remember waste, fraud, and abuse? Remember the doji people? Remember all of that wasteful spending on feeding children and getting homes for homeless people and giving health insurance to poor people? Remember that?
3: I mean, who all is asking for this? Is it? And what is interesting is they're the kinds of people that
2: I think I know. Oh, I think I know.
3: The MAGA people.
2: Natalie Harp.
3: A lot of MAGA people don't travel internationally, so it's. I mean, maybe if this means that they're going to get a passport now and travel around the world and become, you know, more open to different cultures, then I'm fine.
2: No. I guess you could only get it in Washington. I guess Washington, D.C. is the only place, as I understand it. Maybe I'm wrong, but I thought that was the only
3: place. In person. You have to get it in person.
2: In person. Oh, yeah. I mean, you can't mail. So there you go. Hey, so I thought I would share that because it's such a weird picture of him to put on there as well.
3: Yeah, that's very Photoshopped. Look
2: but
3: at that.
2: But it is it is what it is. Sarah, as always, great talking with you. I hope you'll come back and talk to us again real soon.
3: Absolutely. Have a good rest of the week, everyone.
2: You as well. Our good friend Sarah Burris. Want to hear your thoughts. Email me, rick@thericksmithshow.com. You're going to get the Trump passport? Right back. Stick around. I'm Rick Smith, and this is Labor History in 2. This day in labor history, the year was 1917. That was the day that American folklorist Archie Green was born in Winnipeg, Canada. His father was a Ukrainian refugee who had fought in the 1905 Russian Revolution. As a young boy, his family moved to Los Angeles. There, he enjoyed listening to cowboy songs on the radio. Archie grew up to become a shipwright and a carpenter, but he never forgot those cowboy songs. At the age of 40, he returned to college at the University of Illinois to study labor history. He wanted to learn about the songs and the stories at the heart of the U.S. labor movement. He was interested in what he dubbed labor lore, the folklore of working people. For 7 years, Archie led the effort to get Congress to pass the American Folklife Preservation Act. Finally, in 1976, Congress unanimously supported the act. The act allowed for the founding of the American Folklife Center at the Library of Congress. The center helps to collect the stories of the working class. Archie wrote books and essays about workers, including miners, tinsmiths, millwrights, and the Sailors Union of the Pacific. In 2007, he helped to edit the Big Red Songbook. The book includes the lyrics of nearly 200 labor songs. These songs had been included in various editions of the Little Red Songbooks published by the Industrial Workers of the World between 1909 and 1973. Archie Green understood that workers' stories deserved to be remembered and told. He spent 5 decades as a scholar and advocate for these stories. His work has helped to preserve the record of working-class life in America for generations to come.
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2: So our quote of the day comes from Thomas Massey, or as as the folks over at Newsmax or News Nation put it, Massey Good. He said, I think it's ironic we control the House, the Senate, the Supreme Court, and the White House, and we're yelling election fraud. He says, I mean, we won all the damn elections. But he's still going to vote for the SAVE Act because that's what he does. Also this week, interesting, funny kind of clip from our Vice President, J.D. Vance, was at the Nixon Presidential Library, I believe, and had this to say.
5: So we were talking about this a little bit backstage, but I'm actually fascinated by Nixon as a character in history. I think that his historical legacy is enjoying a bit of a renaissance, but I think deservedly so. As I joked with Robert backstage, if Watergate happened tomorrow, it would be like a 12-hour news story. Like the idea that it would have taken down a presidency is crazy.
2: It's crazy. It's crazy that it would take down a presidency. Because, you know, and here's the thing. The weird part of all of this, really, the weird part is, I don't know that he's wrong. And the fact that Nixon's having a renaissance when we've got this guy in the White House seems kind of predictable. If you're in a place where the job of the people in that room are to remember the good old days as good old days, I mean, that's called pandering to the crowd, and he does it well. You know, nobody does it better. But the fact that he views Watergate as, you know, a 12-hour story, and given the crimes and the stuff that's going on with this administration, I don't even know it's a story anymore. That's how far we've gone from normal. That's how far we have gone down the rabbit hole of the unitary executive, an authoritarian. Our grandparents would have never tolerated any of this nonsense. Any of the stuff that's coming out of this White House right now, in the past would have never, truth of the matter is they would have never elected this guy. And yet here we are, building arches, I guess. Trump arches. It's really remarkable when you listen to the rhetoric coming out of their mouths, how much they love the children. And yet, we've got every other priority but what matters. And that's the scary part of where we are as a country right now. Because the weird thing is everything that Trump does, someone's defending. The moneyed interests are defending. Because while the sideshow is going on, while the circus is going on, they're stealing the bread. Scary times. Want to hear your thoughts? Rick@TheRickSmithShow.com. Would it have been more than a 12-hour story? Thanks so much for being here. We'll see you back here next time.
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1: 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Hi, I'm Brad Bannon, the host of Deadline DC. I'm a national democratic and progressive strategist. I'm a political analyst for News Radio KNX 97.1 FM in Los Angeles and the publisher of my own Substack page every week you can read the Bannon Ballot Blitz. Every week on the show, I talk to the people and to the players behind the policies and politics that guide our great nation forward, or at least try to keep it from going backwards under Trump 2.0. This is Media Monday on Deadline DC. In the first half hour, Cedric Layton, CNN military analyst, gives us a situation update on the state of affairs in Iran and Ukraine. Then in the second half hour, Tara Devlin, the host of the Terror Buster podcast, previews the nation's 250th birthday celebration and discusses whether or not the surge in patriotism will give a boost to Donald Trump's flagging fortunes. Before we get to our first guest, though, we're going to play this clip from Fox News. And to set this up for our radio listeners who won't be able to watch this clip, in this half hour, our clip is Senator John Kennedy, the soon-to-be former senator from Louisiana, who believes that the Trump administration should prosecute the war in Iran more aggressively.
2: Iran right now is like a really old man who can't afford to catch a cold. We have degraded them deeply. That's why we went in. They've got three wheels down and they're axle dragging. So when the press says they're holding all the cards, they're wrong. I think we should continue to do what we've been doing. If Iran wants to hit us, we hit them back twice as hard. Will this go on for 60 days? I don't know. But we shouldn't give in. No deal for me is okay. A bad deal isn't. Now, at the end of a reasonable period of time, 60 days or whatever, I think we ought to go back in, go catwoman on them again. I think once again, we should eat them up and spit the bones on the floor. And we should adopt the Navy's plan of escorting ships through the strait.
1: That was Senator John Kennedy, the soon-to-be former Republican senator from Louisiana, basically making the argument that the Trump administration should be more aggressive against Iran than it has been. I wanted to play this clip for a couple of different reasons. First of all, it is a segue to introducing our first guest, CNN military analyst Cedric Layton. Second, I think it's ironic or interesting that Senator Kennedy is criticizing the president for not pursuing the war aggressively enough. The president just handed Senator Kennedy a big primary loss in his reelection in Louisiana. So that's why I call him soon to be former Senator Kennedy. And third, it underlines the problems that the Trump administration is failing. It's getting criticism from most Americans, actually, if you believe the public opinion polls, that we shouldn't have gone to war in the first place, much less pursue it more aggressively. And it also indicates that the president's collecting flack from his own Republican base. With that, I want to introduce our guest, CNN military analyst Cedric Layton. Welcome back to Deadline DC, Cedric. It's always a pleasure to have you on the show.
3: Oh, Brett, it's great to be back with you. Thank you so much for having me.
1: Okay, I'm going to ask you a simple question, Cedric, and I'm not sure there's a simple answer. A couple of weeks ago, the United States and Iran signed a Memorandum of Understanding, I believe it was called, that was supposed to end the war, but there seems to be still a lot of bullets flying and missiles and bombs flying over Iran. Are we still at war with Iran or not?
3: Well, Brad, technically we are at war with Iran, although it's weird because the war was never declared, but there's clearly a state of hostilities between us and Iran. So legally speaking, the closest thing that where we are right now is we're in a ceasefire that has been interrupted by some level of fighting between Iran and the United States, but it's been actually fairly limited in when you look at it in totality. But it's still dangerous. So technically, we are at war with them, but there is a ceasefire that is kind of holding at the moment.
1: What do you mean by kind of holding?
3: Well, there were several ships that have been attacked in the Strait of Hormuz, either approaching it or in the Strait itself, and that resulted in the U.S. responding to those attacks by taking out some Iranian military installations. We're basically looking at radars, missile installations, anti-aircraft batteries, things like that. These are standard targets. That we were told were basically eliminated, but interestingly enough, the Iranians have reconstituted them in and around the Strait of Hormuz. But the area that we targeted for the U.S. counterstrikes was in and around the strait, nowhere else in Iran. The Iranians not only hit both a tanker and a cargo ship, but they also attempted to hit targets in Kuwait and in Bahrain. They were not successful in hitting those targets. The only thing they hit in Bahrain was an apartment building. Luckily, no one was killed. But it's still dangerous, but these are very limited engagements compared to what things were like just a few weeks ago.
1: Now, just from listening to you describe the situation, it doesn't sound to the layman such as I am that the Straits of Hormuz is open to shipping, is it, or is it, isn't it?
3: Well, it's partially open, and I see it this way, and I know that sounds confusing, but the basic idea is that there is a southern corridor that runs along the coast of Oman. Basically, the Strait of Hormuz is bordered by both Oman and by Iran. So the one that's in the southern part, which is along the Omani coast, that does allow ships to go through, usually under U.S. Navy or other escort. As of last Wednesday, there were about 73 cargo ships that went through on that day. Then it went rapidly down during the fighting from 73 to 54, and then less than 40 2 days after that. So that is compared to about 120 to 140 or so ships per day before the war. So you can see that it's only partially open, and there are some ships that are getting through, but it's nowhere near the volume that we had pre-war.
1: Let me ask you another question about Iran. There have been news reports that the United States is running low after the war or whatever it is we're fighting against Iran, that U.S. munitions supplies, the weapons, are running low. The Secretary of War denies this. What's your assessment?
3: We are running low on weapons and munitions especially, and a lot of the munitions that we expended are the kind that would be needed for the defense of targets in Ukraine, for example. So we're talking about Patriot batteries, HIMARS systems, things that are used in order to protect our military assets, our bases, and our missile installations. So we are running short of them. We don't have the defense industrial base to produce the weapons.
1: And unfortunately, Unfortunately, we're running out of time before we go to take a break. Our guest in this segment is Cedric Layton, the CNN military analyst, and we will be back with more of Deadline DC, and we'll talk about Ukraine after this brief break for our radio listeners. So don't go anywhere. We'll still be online on TV.
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5: I'm Rick Smith, and this is Labor History in Two. On this day in labor history, the year was 1938. That was the day the Keene Mountain coal mine exploded near Grundy, Virginia. Described as a flame-belching volcano, the explosion killed 45 and injured three more. It is considered one of the worst mining disasters in the history of Virginia. One surviving miner described the scene saying, quote, "I saw coal-carrying cars, motors, slate, and timbers spouted as if from a cannon." The state mine inspector determined the miners had been killed instantly. The mine had just opened the year before and produced 40 railroad cars of coal a day. But the mine was also owned by the Red Jacket Coal Company. In Mingo County, West Virginia, years earlier, Red Jacket had been a key player in keeping the UMWA out, making its employees sign yellow dog contracts and winning injunctions against union organizing. As a member of the Williamson Coal Operators Association, Red Jacket contributed to the hostile anti-union environment that created the conditions for the Matewan Massacre and the Battle of Blair Mountain in the early 20s. They called in Baldwin Phelps detectives to start evicting Matewan strikers from company housing. In the aftermath of the 1938 explosion, new mine safety regulations were demanded. The inspectors were finally given the legal right to conduct inspections over the protest of mine owners in 1941. However, there was no power to enforce the new regulation. The Phipps family commemorated the disaster in its 1965 song, Red Jacket Mine Explosion.

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2: A $31,000 medical bill, a four-week delay for a critical test. And this didn't happen to someone unfamiliar with the system. 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Welcome to Code WAC, where we break down how healthcare really works in America and what it means for you and your family. 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Our guest is Bob Coleman, a retired healthcare professional who spent more than 40 years serving veterans through the U.S. Department of Veterans Affairs as a clinical pharmacist, medical informaticist, and researcher. His work included focusing on improving patient outcomes through evidence-based medicine. Since retiring, he's turned his attention to healthcare system reform, authoring the e-books Unnecessary Deaths and Hostile Takeover, How Wall Street and Congress Hijacked American Healthcare and How We Can Take It Back.
3: I had a set of specialized diagnostic tests at a cancer center in Seattle. And what I expected was, and led to believe, was my insurance would cover the cost. But when the $31,000 plus bill came,
4: wow,
3: it was a total shock. 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And what struck me that after even decades of healthcare experience, it was difficult to understand what and why I was charged, how that price was determined. The experience made something very clear. Billing operates in a different system than care, and patients are largely outside that system.
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5: Welcome back to Deadline DC with Brad Bannon. Our guest in this half hour is Cedric Layton, Colonel U.S. Air Force retired and currently CNN military analyst. Let's flip the page and move around the globe to the Ukraine. Cedric, what's going on in the Ukraine? Again, my casual observation, I don't pay nearly as much attention to this as you do, which is why we frequently ask you on the show, is that Ukraine is doing a pretty good job fighting off the Russians. What's your assessment?
6: Yeah, that's actually true, Brad. And one of the things that the Ukrainians are doing quite ably is to go after Russian fuel supplies. There's a lot of photographic and video evidence on social media showing long lines of cars that are waiting for gas, not only in Crimea, which is an area that is being targeted by Ukraine, and it is a former Ukrainian territory being occupied by the Russians. That, you know, is one aspect, but those gas lines are not just in occupied territories like Crimea. They extend to all parts of Russia, all parts of the Russian Federation, and that includes the areas in and around Moscow. It includes areas as far afield as Irkutsk in Siberia, and it also indicates that the Ukrainians have developed a long-range strike capability that is basically grown in-house. They created it on their own, using missile technologies and drone technologies that allows them to extend their range to beyond 2,000 miles beyond the Ukrainian-Russian border. So in that sense, the Ukrainians are at a great advantage because not only are they striking the oil supply areas, but they're also striking the component manufacturing facilities, in other words, the factories of missile components and artillery shell components. So they're striking at the Russian supply lines, and they're doing it extremely effectively. Now, the Russians are advancing slightly in one particular area on the Eastern Front, but their advances are basically very small, and they don't compare with some of the Ukrainian advances that are happening in other sectors along that front.
5: Okay, let me ask you this. I don't know if anybody actually knows the specific figures, but do you have any idea on the magnitude of Russian casualties since they invaded Ukraine in the first place?
6: So most estimates put the Russian casualty rate at anywhere from 1 million to 1.5 million, that is including killed and wounded. So a conservative estimate would be that somewhere around 350,000 Russian soldiers were killed in this war since 2020, February of 2022. The remainder being wounded. It does not account for all of the wounded, and it does not account for, I think, some of the missing as well. So it is still a very brutal war. It is still a war that where there's a lot of innovation that is going on, between the two sides, and both the Russians and the Ukrainians are innovating. It's just that the Ukrainians are innovating at a much faster rate, and the casualty rates are much, much higher on the Russian side. The Ukrainian side casualties are probably killed and wounded less than 300,000.
5: Okay, before we move on, I need to do something that I'm supposed to do coming out of the break. I want to welcome back our radio listeners who were on a brief vacation from us. And I want to remind our radio listeners that if they want to watch us, watch Deadline DC as well as listen to it, they can do that at x.com/@Brad Bannon, at facebook.com/DeadlineDC with Brad Bannon /videos, and at youtube.com/@DeadlineDC. Cedric, we've talked about the Russian casualties and the shortages of oil. Is this putting any internal political pressure on Vladimir Putin?
6: Well, that's a great question. There is a lot of activity in social media spheres within Russia, including among military bloggers who are often very pro-Kremlin and pro-invasion of Ukraine, indicates that Putin is under a lot of strain and a lot of stress. And basically what we're potentially looking at is there is a remote chance that there might be a mutiny or two within the Russian military. Now, having said that, they often have mutinies which are put down very quickly and very brutally. It does not appear that Putin will relinquish power anytime soon. It does not appear that any of these mutinies or potential mutinies will have the effect of driving him from power. But Russian history, as I've been reminded many times, is full of surprises, and it is possible that what at first seems like nothing, like a small disturbance, becomes a much greater thing. And we almost had it when Prigozhin tried to take over and then was thwarted by Putin. Putin still controls a lot of the levers of power, but those levers are basically subject to a weakened grip right now.
5: Okay, let me ask you a more general question. Ukraine has successfully resist the Russian invasion. Mm-hmm. Iran apparently has held off all the United States military force. Why have these smaller powers been able to withstand the assaults of major powers like Russia and the United States?
6: Well, the larger powers, in this case, both Russia and sadly the United States, have not understood what the asymmetric advantages of smaller powers can be. We just have to look a little bit in our more recent history, such as with Vietnam, to see how a smaller power can disturb how a larger power conducts its business, and how, whether or not the military of the larger power is actually suited for the kind of combat.
5: Also, like the American Revolution. The colonials against the British.
6: Absolutely. 250 years ago, that is 100% true. We were the guerrilla force. And that guerrilla force was then subject to, you know, some discipline and, you know, through Baron von Steuben, for example, at Valley Forge. And it became a much more professionalized force throughout the revolution. But just with the subsequent wars, the American Continental Army was able to adapt. And it's that adaptability, and the British were not. It's the fact that the greater powers are often more bureaucratized in their military, and they're less able to adapt to the changing situation like the smaller powers are.
5: Okay. One last question. I got about 30 seconds for this. There are naval exercises going on with the United States and its Pacific allies. What do you think the Chinese think about all this?
6: Well, one of the things that they like to do is watch those exercises. So the Chinese see this as, you know, normal operations, but they look at these operations as being a precursor to American efforts to go after the Chinese should the Chinese invade Taiwan. Whether or not we do that remains to be seen. The Chinese, of course, are developing offensive capabilities of their own.
5: Unfortunately, that's all the time we have, Cedric. I want to thank you again for joining us. Our guest in this half hour was Cedric Layton, CNN military analyst. We'll be back with more of Deadline DC with Brad Bannon in a minute.
1: I'm Rick Smith, and this is Labor History in Two. On this day in labor history, the year was 1938. That was the day the Keene Mountain coal mine exploded near Grundy, Virginia. Described as a flame-belching volcano, the explosion killed 45 and injured three more. It is considered one of the worst mining disasters in the history of Virginia. One surviving miner described the scene saying, quote, "I saw coal-carrying cars, motors, slate, and timbers spouted as if from a cannon." The state mine inspector determined the miners had been killed instantly. The mine had just opened the year before and produced 40 railroad cars of coal a day. But the mine was also owned by the Red Jacket Coal Company. In Mingo County, West Virginia, years earlier, Red Jacket had been a key player in keeping the UMWA out, making its employees sign yellow dog contracts and winning injunctions against union organizing. As a member of the Williamson Coal Operators Association, Red Jacket contributed to the hostile anti-union environment that created the conditions for the Matewan Massacre and the Battle of Blair Mountain in the early 20s. They called in Baldwin Phelps detectives to start evicting Matewan strikers from company housing. In the aftermath of the 1938 explosion, new mine safety regulations were demanded. The inspectors were finally given the legal right to conduct inspections over the protest of mine owners in 1941. However, there was no power to enforce the new regulations. The Phipps family commemorated the disaster in its 1965 song, Red Jacket.

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4: wow,

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3: I had a set of specialized diagnostic tests at a cancer center in Seattle, and what I expected was and led to believe was my insurance would cover the cost. But when the $31,000 plus bill came, It was a total shock. There essentially was no transparency beforehand and no simple explanation afterwards. And what struck me that after even decades of healthcare experience, it was difficult to understand what and why I was charged, how that price was determined. The experience made something very clear. Billing operates in a different system than care, and patients are largely outside that system.
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0: Bannon. We have a special treat for you in this half hour. Our guest is Tara Devlin, the host of the Tara Buster podcast. I was on Tara's podcast a couple of weeks ago, and I had a great time. And I'm glad she's here today to return the favor.
1: Yes, and you will be back.
0: We had
1: such a great time, and the audience did too, I have to say. It was a really lively chat, and yeah, it was great. Thank you. Thank you so much.
0: Okay, before we get to Tara, though, we have an audio clip to show you. The clip is from Fox News, and this is for our radio listeners who won't be able to see the clip. It is a studio panel, Fox studio panel at the Trump Great American Fair, talking about the big crowds there, but there's no one in the there's no crowd in the picture, which I just think it's a great clip. Anyway, let's to go ahead and play it.
2: Happy early birthday, America. We're celebrating already at the Great American State Fair. Man, we've got thousands of people celebrating this birthday with us, Tommy.
1: Really?
3: And sometimes the pictures really don't tell the full story, because if you look behind us, you see, okay, there are a couple hundred people back there, but the truth is, when you make your way over here and you're in this lot, you're in a wash of people.
4: Do you ever in your wildest dreams think you may be doing your Sunday show from a state fair on the National Mall? How great is this?
5: It's really something. And the weather, not the best today, but people are still coming out.
4: People are still coming. And listen, we need rain, so we'll take it. Well, the farmers need the rain, so we're going to be okay with it.
5: We do need rain.
0: You know, that is a great clip for a couple of reasons.
1: I love it.
0: It just shows you. Make a serious point about Fox News. Here they are raving about the crowds, and there's no crowd in their shot.
1: Right. You're like, wait a minute.
0: And because there was no crowd at Trump's Great American Fair. And, you know, it also introduces the question I wanted to ask you, Tara. It seems to me, and again, this is Tara Devlin, host of the Tara Buster podcast, it seems to me Trump is trying to milk the patriotic fever that is arising over the celebration of our nation's 250th birthday for his own political gains, to revive his sagging political fortunes. Is this celebration of our big sesquicentennial, I guess it is, going to help Trump politically?
1: Well, probably with his.

0: his base, but his base are not leaving him no matter what anyway, and they are delusional, really, and they will believe whatever they are told on Fox News. It's like the people getting arrested at the reflecting pool. That's all part of the grift where Trump can now say, we've arrested people at the reflecting pool for vandalism. You know what I mean? Even though, because it covers up his incompetence. It's the same thing he said to Zelensky that earned him his first impeachment, where he said, I want you to do me a favor, though. Just announce an investigation into Joe Biden. You don't have to do it. Just announce it. He needed the headlines. And that's what we're witnessing, but it is, it's delusional. He sucks at business. He sucks at being a president. And just because he wraps himself in the flag, to me, it's really offensive, frankly, given what he is trying to dismantle the very system that the founders fought a revolution to create. We should all be offended, but, and the other things, we should be reminded that patriotism is not waving a flag or wearing red, white, and blue. It is leaving no one behind. It is unifying this country. We're in this together, but not for Trump. So even that birthday party he had to end and, well, begin, start, and middle and end with all kinds of divisiveness against minority communities, against anybody who's the other to them.
1: The
0: So,
1: most prominent being one of the fighters making a very insensitive remark about
0: exactly.
1: former First Lady Michelle
0: Yeah,
1: Obama.
0: right. There's never an opportunity for him that he misses to divide this country. That's it. That's what he does. He can never unify. So, if you could wrap yourself in the flag, that you should be embarrassed. Shame on you if that's what you think patriotism is, calling people names, dividing people. This is the other thing. I was talking about this on my show too, because he had every opportunity to unite this country. He could have done it with COVID. He could have unified the country. Instead, he divided everyone. And the mask. It's mask wearers versus vaccine takers. Everything has to be a divisive line. Like Henry Wallace wrote in 1945, Vice President Henry Wallace wrote a warning against American fascism, FDR's vice president, saying that we can recognize the American fascists by their deliberate perversion of truth and fact. And they exploit every fissure of disunity, every line, every distinction without a difference that the American people that we have as human beings, they exploit that. They put the fissure, they'll put a chisel in it and tear people apart no matter what. And it's really disgusting on our 250th anniversary. What a disgrace, really. What a disgrace, I think.
1: I think it was Upton Sinclair who said that when fascism comes to America, it
0: Yes.
1: will come in a flag wrapped around a cross.
0: Yes. Yep. That's right. And he's 100% right. And when you're saying that, I was reminded there's some kind of they're trying to push, of course, everything that they do. They're erasing all of what this America thingy is supposed to be about. And they're trying to inflict Christianity into public spaces more and more and more. And that is because, they really are dragging us back to the system the founders fought a revolution to
1: Yeah, and
0: overthrow.
1: I believe next week on the 4th at the celebration that the White House, or what used to be the White House,
0: White
1: there's
0: trash
1: going to
0: house.
1: be hours of Bible readings,
0: Really? Oh, yeah.
1: and the Texas State Legislature just made it mandatory for public school students in the state to take Bible courses.
0: Oh, geez, right. Well, I'm sure that this is part of the long project, and it's in Project 2025. So, and you gotta take it to its conclusion. This is the system that the founders overthrew. They want to do away with the social safety net. There's no social compact. There's no general welfare. We're not in this together. If you have a problem, if you fall on hard times, go to the church. I mean, everything that they're doing is, you could take it directly from the Dark Ages. We've been here before. And this is why the founders overthrew the king and the intergenerational aristocracy. And they're trying to reestablish it here, which is a disgrace. I mean, I keep saying that word. I know that's one of Trump's favorite words, disgrace, because he is a disgrace. But he really is. That they America is confusing to him. He doesn't understand it. He is confused by it, and that's why everything that makes America great actually makes us great. They hate. They loathe. They want to destroy. And they really are doing it. We have to be, especially today, reading all these Supreme Court rulings that came out. It's really concerning. Of course, they just handed him more power he has the power now to fire people on what were supposed to be nonpartisan boards of directors of the Department of Labor, the FTC, and places where they're supposed to protect us from the powerful and the politically connected. Now you could just fire. He could just fire somebody that doesn't do his will. I don't understand how they think, you know, that is that's not an authoritarian, you know, king making kind of ruling. But every so is immunity, I suppose. And then everything that they do, they concentrate power into the hands of the executive. Yeah, and
1: Donald Trump.
0: Right. It's unbelievable. So,
1: yeah, it's interesting that, we're going to talk about some of the Supreme Court rulings in the next segment. But what the Supreme Court has done, especially in the last few days, has given the president more unlimited power, which is exactly what the founders hoped wouldn't happen in 1776 when they overthrew a British king. hobgoblins are consistent. consistency is the hobgoblin of small minds, I guess. We're going to take a break now for our radio listeners, but we'll be back with more of Tara Devlin of the Tara Buster podcast and with Deadline DC with Brad Bannon right after this quick break.
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4: We're looking at upwards of 1.5 billion barrels of oil that were supposed to be produced this year across the Middle East that now will not be. And that's increasingly a best case scenario.
5: Oil industry warns inventory is running dangerously low as Donald Trump's little excursion in Iran continues into its fourth month.
6: In some places, the mercury is a whopping 16 degrees Celsius or 29 degrees Fahrenheit higher than the average for this time of year.
5: Historic heat wave in Europe shatters temperature records. Plus, a whole bunch of stuff that happened while we were out.
7: All of that stuff and more straight ahead from BradBlog.com. I'm Brad Friedman.
5: And I'm Desi Doyen.
7: Stand by for 6 minutes of independent green news, politics, analysis, and snarky comment.
8: People are spending more on gas, but they're also spending more on everything else. And I think that that's a sign that you would see when people are optimistic about the future.
7: Yes, it's also a sign you would see when gas prices have gone through the roof along with inflation. Kevin Hassett, director of Donald Trump's National Economic Council. This is your Green News Report. Okay, Desi Doyen. I know you got a lot to get to. We've been gone for a week, so have at it.
5: All right. First up, while we were out, the U.S.-Israeli war on Iran remained in stalemate, despite Donald Trump's repetitive claims that a deal is, quote, very close. On Monday, global oil prices spiked once again after Iran halted the negotiations in the wake of ongoing U.S. and Israeli missile strikes. Because of the closure of the Strait of Hormuz, roughly 1.5 billion barrels of oil has been permanently removed from the market this year, according to oil commodities expert Rory Johnston. And many nations are not going back.
4: Countries that have been hit hardest by this, countries across Asia, are also the ones that were electrifying their fleets fastest prior to the war. And I think that if anything, this is going to boost those efforts and kind of redouble efforts to electrify and diversify away from this risk.
7: Well, that's good.
5: ExxonMobil warns that oil inventories will hit dangerously low levels in just weeks. Goldman Sachs on Monday projected that rising energy prices will persist through at least the end of this year, continuing to erode household spending power.
7: So most importantly, no matter how little oil is on the market, ExxonMobil will continue to make record profits.
5: Yes, they will.
7: Oh, good.
5: While we were out in Europe and the UK, an exceptionally early, deadly heat wave shattered temperature records for the month of May, in some places by as much as 29 degrees Fahrenheit, higher than average for this time of year, straining electric grids. London hit a record 95 degrees. Spain and France topped 100 degrees.
7: Yikes.
5: It's very dangerous because most buildings in Europe don't have air conditioning and are not designed for 21st century heat extremes. Scientists say that heat waves are becoming hotter, longer, and more frequent due to human-caused climate change, which the UN climate chief called, quote, a brutal reminder of the costs of global warming caused by burning fossil fuels.
7: And they're happening in the month of May?
5: Yes. While we were out in Washington State, 11 workers were killed in a chemical tank explosion at a paper manufacturer. Meanwhile, in Southern California, just a few miles away from Disneyland, a different massive chemical tank nearly exploded, forcing the evacuations of some 40,000 residents. Both incidents came in the wake of the Federal Chemical Safety Board issuing a warning over the Trump administration's disaster policy, saying the administration is taking, quote, a significant step backwards in preventing chemical disasters.
7: Yep, that sounds like them.
5: In other news, Donald Trump rescinded several 50-year-old executive orders that had restricted off-road vehicle use on fragile public lands. The new orders are intended to boost drilling and logging.
7: Of course.
5: The Trump Securities and Exchange Commission moved to repeal a Biden-era rule requiring large public companies to inform their investors of climate-related risks to their business. The Trump EPA doubled down on its efforts to make America polluted again by moving to postpone enforcement of Biden-era vehicle pollution limits. And the Trump Labor Department weakened Biden-era heat rules intended to protect workers from excessive heat exposure. Finally, a bit of good news. While we were out, a new study concluded that thanks to the explosive growth in clean energy technologies like wind, solar, and batteries, what used to be considered the worst-case climate change scenario now appears to have been averted. Climate science deniers like Donald Trump lied about the study, pretending to not understand the concept of the word scenario. However, researchers warn that humanity is still on a dangerous trajectory and must move faster away from burning climate-warming fossil fuels.
7: Well, that's good news, I think. I'll take it. For much more on all of these stories and the ones we couldn't get to today, check out our website at greennews.bradblog.com. Find, follow, and share us planet-wide on the social medias at Green News Report. I'm Brad Friedman.
5: And I'm Desi Doyen.
7: And this has been your Green News Report.
9: It could be worse.
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1: Welcome back to Deadline DC with Brad Bannon. My guest in this half hour is Tara Devlin, host of the Tara Buster podcast. Tara, I want to turn to domestic politics here. You're coming to us live from New York City.
0: Mm-hmm.
1: Last week, New York State had primaries.
0: Mm-hmm.
1: And in New York City, the new mayor, Mondami, had a great day, where he helped elect three new congressional Democrats to
0: yes.
1: Congress, all of whom shared his democratic socialism.
0: Mm-hmm.
1: Big victory for the mayor, wasn't it?
0: Oh, absolutely. Because I think that people are sick of the status quo. That's what's happening. I mean, they're sick of the not just the right, but also the Democratic establishment got kicked to the curb. And Mondani did that here when he was elected mayor, too. He kicked the establishment down, you know, in the teeth, thankfully, especially Cuomo. And to me, the right wingers, as you know, I mean, watching Fox News, they are fomenting this fight. Oh, it's Democrats in disarray, as always. But I think that what we need to talk about are the policies. What are the policies? You know, they use the Democratic Socialist label, of course. I call myself a Democratic Socialist. I'm a card-carrying member of the DSA, so full disclosure there. But I do think it's about universal health care, about living wages, taxing, progressive taxation. It really is about going back to the FDR style of policy, I believe. And I think I really do wish that we would talk about that, you know, reframe it in a way, but as FDR Democrats, because the fact is the game has been so rigged against the working class that as here in New York, people who work for a living can't even live in the city that they make run with through their labor. And finally, we have a mayor who's really delivering for the people here, and I'm really happy. He's the real deal. So people here are seeing that government can work for the people if we have people in there that want to make it work for the people. So yeah, he's great. He's been great. But yeah, I don't really like the infighting with the Democratic Party, because I believe we have a bigger monster to slay here.
1: Yes. Yeah. I absolutely agree. Well, you talked about the fact that Americans are fed up, and they really are fed up with the status quo. In the national polls, they typically ask a question: do you think America's heading on the right direction, or is off on the wrong track? Right now, if you look at that, basically two out of every three Americans think the nation's on the wrong track. And when they feel that way, they're going to be hostile to the establishment, and they're going to want to try new things. It's interesting. I think you had the same level of dissatisfaction when Donald Trump was reelected in 2020. Yeah. And they thought, hey, this guy's different. He's not the establishment. He's kind of wild, but, you know, we need a fresh look at things. Yep. Do you think that will apply this year when voters are voting in the midterm elections and in 2028 they have an opportunity to elect a new president?
0: I don't know. I mean, I don't really know who the Democrats are going to run at this point, but I'd vote for any Democrat over a Republican now, any day. And I always would anyway, because at least the Democrats have their flaws, of course. Nobody's perfect and no party is perfect, but they're not going to leave us dead in the streets. They will not, they are running in a democratic frame. They believe in democracy. They believe in the rule of law. They're not trying to dismantle the system. And yeah, I do think that I don't know who's going to run, but when we go back to when Donald Trump ran, he ran as a progressive, but with racism on top. He you could interchange him with Bernie Sanders at times, because Donald Trump was talking about universal health care. Well, it's going to be the greatest deal, the easiest deal. Everybody's going to get health care. It's not going to cost anybody.
1: We're still waiting for his health care proposal years later, almost a decade later.
0: That's actually right. And it's coming in 2 weeks, I hear again. But everything's in 2 weeks. But Donald Trump ran on that. Bigger paychecks, everyone, living wages, unions, you know, our great Teamsters. And he runs, that's what they do. They all run as progressives, and then they rule as sociopaths, as kiss up, kick down authoritarians. But people believed him, I suppose, and he could have done it. I do believe that Donald Trump, if he wanted to pass universal health care, Medicare for all, he could have done it, and he could have made his name. He would have been beloved for it and remembered, but you know, that's just not who they are, this Republican Party. But when you get down to the policies, that's why I see on the media and on Fox News, everything is Democrats in disarray on Fox News. And they're going socialist, communist, like they're interchangeable. It's ridiculous. But because when you ask people what about the policies, raising taxes on the wealthy and large corporations, expanding Social Security, investing in public education, funding infrastructure, modern infrastructure, all of these things are incredibly popular. And that's the Democratic Socialist platform. So we're talking about raising wages and strengthening unions, securing retirement. That's what people believe the American dream is or should be. Again, not that you can be a billionaire and you too can step on everyone's necks and not give a crap about anybody but yourself. But I hope, you know, we're finally seeing that we have to be in this together. But that's what I mean. This is what they don't want to talk about. They want to talk about the words, commie, yeah, socialist, you know. They want to scare people about
1: You
0: the
1: said
0: policies.
1: Something before about being a New Deal Democrat. I am a New Deal Democrat. Mm-hmm. I learned my politics from my grandfather, who was a New Deal Democrat.
0: That's right.
1: He was a great part of the Roosevelt Coalition. He was a union member.
0: Right.
1: A Teamster. He was Irish Catholic. And I learned my politics from my grandfather. Hmm. By the way, you can read about my grandfather and how I picked up my politics on my new Substack page at the Bannon Ballot Blitz, where I go into it in detail there. But I think New Deal Democratic politics is the way to go. And let me ask you this. I think the big issue that's going to decide the Democratic nomination for president in 2028 is the need for a national health care system along the lines of Bernie Sanders' Medicare for all. I think that's going to be the big dividing line in the Democratic primary between Bernie Sanders' wing of the party, maybe represented by Representative Ocasio-Cortez, and maybe a, you know, less progressive Democratic nominee like Kamala Harris, mm-hmm. who I think is very mm-hmm. reluctant to embrace Medicare for all. I think that's going to be the dividing line. And do you think there's enough support for it within Democratic ranks to elect someone, a nominee who supports Medicare for all?
0: I don't know. I mean, I think that it's become more of a mainstay of Democratic Party policy to believe in Medicare for all and back Medicare for all. In fact, Harris was a supporter of Medicare for all before she went against it and said she was going to go more pragmatic. But she was a single payer advocate at one time. And that just goes to show you that I believe she was listening too much to these consultants that really, you know, aren't doing us many favors anymore.
1: Unfortunately, we're going to have to leave it at that, which means we're going to have to ask you back.
0: Oh, thank you.
1: To pursue these.
0: I can't believe it.
1: Yeah, time flies when we're on the air together, Tara. Let's
0: face
1: it.
0: It really does.
1: But anyway, I want to thank Tara Devlin, the host of the Tara Buster podcast, which I was honored to be a part of a couple of weeks ago. I want to thank our guests from the first half hour, Cedric Layton, CNN military analyst, who dissected the forever war we're now fighting against Iran. And, of course, our intrepid executive producer, Mark Grimaldi, who keeps the trains running on time and online here at Deadline DC. Enjoy your 4th of July celebration. And remember, it marks a political revolution, which we should keep in mind. We'll be back soon with more of Deadline DC with Brad Bannon, and enjoy your holiday.
10: I'm Rick Smith, and this is Labor History in Two. On this day in labor history, the year was 1938. That was the day the Keene Mountain coal mine exploded near Grundy, Virginia. Described as a flame-belching volcano, the explosion killed 45 and injured three more. It is considered one of the worst mining disasters in the history of Virginia. One surviving miner described the scene saying, quote, "I saw coal-carrying cars, motors, slate, and timbers spouted as if from a cannon." The state mine inspector determined the miners had been killed instantly. The mine had just opened the year before and produced 40 railroad cars of coal a day. But the mine was also owned by the Red Jacket Coal Company. In Mingo County, West Virginia, years earlier, Red Jacket had been a key player in keeping the UMWA out, making its employees sign yellow dog contracts and winning injunctions against union organizing. As a member of the Williamson Coal Operators Association, Red Jacket contributed to the hostile anti-union environment that created the conditions for the Matewan Massacre and the Battle of Blair Mountain in the early 20s. They called in Baldwin Phelps detectives to start evicting Matewan strikers from company housing. In the aftermath of the 1938 explosion, new mine safety regulations were demanded. The inspectors were finally given the legal right to conduct inspections over the protest of mine owners in 1941. However, there was no power to enforce the new regulations. The Phipps family commemorated the disaster in its 1965 song, Red Jacket Mine.

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0: Or seen on that sad Friday night.
2: A $31,000 medical bill, a four-week delay for a critical test. 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
3: I had a set of specialized diagnostic tests at a cancer center in Seattle. 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
5: We're looking at upwards of 1.5 billion barrels of oil that were supposed to be produced this year across the Middle East that now will not be. And that's increasingly a best case scenario.
6: Oil industry warns inventory is running dangerously low as Donald Trump's little excursion in Iran continues into its fourth month.
7: In some places, the mercury is a whopping 16 degrees Celsius or 29 degrees Fahrenheit higher than the average for this time of year.
6: Historic heat wave in Europe shatters temperature records. Plus, a whole bunch of stuff that happened while we were out.
8: All of that stuff and more straight ahead from BradBlog.com. I'm Brad Friedman.
6: And I'm Desi Doyen.
8: Stand by for 6 minutes of independent green news, politics, analysis, and snarky comment.
9: People are spending more on gas, but they're also spending more on everything else. And I think that that's a sign that you would see when people are optimistic about the future.
8: Yes, it's also a sign you would see when gas prices have gone through the roof along with inflation. Kevin Hassett, director of Donald Trump's National Economic Council. This is your Green News Report. Okay, Desi Doyen. I know you got a lot to get to. We've been gone for a week, so have at it.
6: All right. First up, while we were out, the U.S.-Israeli war on Iran remained in stalemate, despite Donald Trump's repetitive claims that a deal is, quote, very close. On Monday, global oil prices spiked once again after Iran halted the negotiations in the wake of ongoing U.S. and Israeli missile strikes. Because of the closure of the Strait of Hormuz, roughly 1.5 billion barrels of oil has been permanently removed from the market this year, according to oil commodities expert Rory Johnston. And many nations are not going back.
5: Countries that have been hit hardest by this, countries across Asia, are also the ones that were electrifying their fleets fastest prior to the war. And I think that if anything, this is going to boost those efforts and kind of redouble efforts to electrify and diversify away from this risk.
8: Well, that's good.
6: ExxonMobil warns that oil inventories will hit dangerously low levels in just weeks. Goldman Sachs on Monday projected that rising energy prices will persist through at least the end of this year, continuing to erode household spending power.
8: So most importantly, no matter how little oil is on the market, ExxonMobil will continue to make record profits.
6: Yes, they will.
8: Oh, good.
6: While we were out in Europe and the UK, an exceptionally early, deadly heat wave shattered temperature records for the month of May, in some places by as much as 29 degrees Fahrenheit, higher than average for this time of year, straining electric grids. London hit a record 95 degrees. Spain and France topped 100 degrees.
8: Yikes.
6: It's very dangerous because most buildings in Europe don't have air conditioning and are not designed for 21st century heat extremes. Scientists say that heat waves are becoming hotter, longer, and more frequent due to human-caused climate change, which the UN climate chief called, quote, a brutal reminder of the costs of global warming caused by burning fossil fuels.
8: And they're happening in the month of May?
6: Yes. While we were out in Washington State, 11 workers were killed in a chemical tank explosion at a paper manufacturer. Meanwhile, in Southern California, just a few miles away from Disneyland, a different massive chemical tank nearly exploded, forcing the evacuations of some 40,000 residents. Both incidents came in the wake of the Federal Chemical Safety Board issuing a warning over the Trump administration's disaster policy, saying the administration is taking, quote, a significant step backwards in preventing chemical disasters.
8: Yep, that sounds like them.
6: In other news, Donald Trump rescinded several 50-year-old executive orders that had restricted off-road vehicle use on fragile public lands. The new orders are intended to boost drilling and logging.
8: Of course.
6: The Trump Securities and Exchange Commission moved to repeal a Biden-era rule requiring large public companies to inform their investors of climate-related risks to their business. The Trump EPA doubled down on its efforts to make America polluted again by moving to postpone enforcement of Biden-era vehicle pollution limits. And the Trump Labor Department weakened Biden-era heat rules intended to protect workers from excessive heat exposure. Finally, a bit of good news. While we were out, a new study concluded that thanks to the explosive growth in clean energy technologies like wind, solar, and batteries, what used to be considered the worst-case climate change scenario now appears to have been averted. Climate science deniers like Donald Trump lied about the study, pretending to not understand the concept of the word scenario. However, researchers warn that humanity is still on a dangerous trajectory and must move faster away from burning climate-warming fossil fuels.
8: 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I'm Brad Friedman.
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10: It could be worse.
11: It could be.
10: It could be worse.
11: It could be.
10: You could be right in the back of a blacked out hearse.
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0: Smith Pierce and Jody Hamilton.
1: Good evening, Jody. How are you doing today?
2: I'm all right. How are you doing?
1: Relatively speaking, I'm okay. Although, honestly, do not ask me to go to the fair. I do not want to go. I do not need to see that. In fact, nobody's going. Yeah, exactly. Once again, Jody is right. We're like two steps in the door and you're already right. Yeah.
2: I mean, it's when did they start it? On Thursday or Wednesday?
1: It is last week, end of the week. Yeah, I think it was Thursday. And it's, we'll talk about that later.
2: On a Thursday, I kind of didn't expect crowds because it's a weekday. And
1: yeah.
2: No. But by the weekend, there were still no crowds.
1: Mm-hmm. Yeah. Well, one might say it's just kind of a, you know, little, I don't know what you want to call it, little event. I can't even go there. I can't even make a bad pun about it because it's, anyway, we'll talk about that. We will talk about the supremely unjust court and how they are trying to make Donald Trump even more of a king. We got a lot of issues there. Thank you, by the way, if you are coming in and joining us from whatever corner of the radio world you are joining us at this bar. WCPT AM 820 listeners, thank you for listening in, as well as your AM 950 listeners in Minneapolis, St. Paul, Georgia Now radio listeners in the Atlanta area, Detour Talk in Tennessee, and Progressive Voices Radio worldwide, wherever you happen to be. 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It's all there at thepoliticsbar.com. Jody, is your kitty kind of...
2: Something fell, so I had.
1: Oh, okay. She's looking under the bar top right now. Just, you know, you gotta make sure on a day like today, things do tend to, you know, fall around sometimes. And it's been a day for a Monday for you, for me, for just in general. What's your take on these Supreme Court decisions off
2: the
1: top?
2: Well, I was pleasantly surprised with the mail-in balloting.
1: Relatively. I mean, I don't know that they should get a cookie just because they didn't actually do something illegitimate with the mail-in balloting thing.
2: They could have.
1: This is true. Still, And then, of course, there were the others. Well,
2: the E. Jean Carroll thing was great.
1: That was good, too. Bar McQuaid is coming in. We will talk to her about all of those legal things, and we've got a couple of your legal questions as well. And then Brooklyn Dad Define will be coming in. We'll talk with him about this unfair state fair. Really? A guy doing that? I mean, really? Fapping at the state fair.
2: And yet, he's a MAGA, isn't he?
1: No. Yeah, they are a bunch of jerk-offs, but... I'm just saying! We got the story. It's there in the news on tap. You can... Literally, no joke, if you want to know what's at the state fair, they've got insurrectionist flags, of the old Confederacy, and people doing things like that. Oh, and a great big cardboard arch that they've now had to put cones around because the heat is kind of warping some of the wood underneath. It's wood frame with cardboard on the outside and certain parts of it drawn in. I'm surprised that they didn't put the fisting at the top because, you know, Josh Hawley and all. So, you know, but God. Yeah, that's...
2: Now I want to go just to point and laugh at it and stab the cardboard.
1: Right, and be like, really? Are you kidding me? Really? This... We could have had there was supposed to be this Smithsonian, basically, fair of fairs. They would have had, like, little bits and pieces from, like, Ren fairs, maybe from, like, Burning Man. I mean, like, they would have had, like, a really big artist. Oh, Vanilla Ice.
2: He got canceled.
1: Well, kind of. I mean, they canceled his show nominally because there was a storm coming. And, yeah, there was a storm in the forecast, but no storm actually showed up. So I don't know whether, I don't know. Like I said, remember when I said that he'd find a way to, they would find a way to pay him? They paid him for the gig anyway. So they
2: got
1: found
2: paid? I thought nobody was getting paid for that. I thought it was just per diem and hotels.
1: Oh, for as far as I know, they had to end up paying people to come in. I mean, you know, I don't think they set up that Ferris wheel for free. So
2: No. This Ferris wheel is free. You can get on that for free.
1: Oh, no. To you and I to get on it for free, yes. But the company who put it up, I'm sure
2: I'm sure they got paid. But Vanilla Ice and all the artists that were supposed to perform were only going to get per diem in hotels.
1: I don't know. I'm betting we'll find out down the road, or maybe we won't, because of these stupid ass Supreme Court decisions that now say that Donald basically is a king, at least in the executive branch, that he can do whatever the hell he wants. Whew. Okay, we got to dive into it, folks. It is the first round of the News on Tap. The Supremely Illegitimate Court. So there were some what they call cert grants and refusals first. Those are where they say what they're going to be pulling up next, and also, you know, before the decisions, and also what they're refusing. The good news, the Trump appeal on the Carroll 2 case denies his appeal of the sexual abuse verdicts. Trump must now pay E. Jean Carroll $5 million, whether he wants to or not. Aha! So that's good. We appreciate that. They also did refuse the Dershowitz appeal, so they don't get to overlook New York Times versus Sullivan, even though Thomas wanted to.
2: Oh, I know he does.
1: Jerk. They also refused to decide whether New York State violated healthcare workers' religious rights. So, I mean, that's in some ways kind of a good thing. They will not consider a grant of qualified immunity prison guards who pepper sprayed inmates on a hunger strike. So that's not exactly great. But hey, look who's popping in the bar a little bit early. Barb McQuaid.
3: Hey.
1: How are you, ma'am?
3: Good. I'm sorry if I'm too early. I just didn't want to be late.
4: Fine.
3: So I'll just lie low.
4: Early.
3: I'll just sit in the corner of the bar and sip something quiet.
4: No. At least you're not a day early like you were last time.
3: And a dollar short, no doubt.
1: Well, you come to the bar, you got to buy a beer. That's where that dollar goes. Just know it goes to help Jody and I. So we're just going over right now. We're starting with the refusals, the certs, that kind of thing. I am already looking hesitantly and with trepidation at the cases that they decided to take. They're going to take up a voting rights case from Arizona. Am I correct on that, Barb?
3: Yeah, I haven't seen what they took on the dockets. I've looked at the opinions today, but not that. But, you know, voting rights is certainly an area that this court has been very aggressive in handling. Mm-hmm. One of the things that Chief Justice John Roberts likes to say is that they're like umpires that call balls and strikes. But no. It couldn't be more different, because not only, you know, do they have a view when it comes to the case decisions, but they pick the cases that they're going to decide.
1: Right.
3: And that's a huge part of the docket. You know, there's a reason we've seen the seismic change in issues from voting to reproductive health rights to guns. And it's because we have this very activist conservative court that's choosing the cases that it wants to upend the precedents for.
2: Yeah.
1: We are going to have to talk, obviously, about your new book. It's funny because you started your book tour with us, and now you're kind of ending your book tour with us as well, which is good. And we are going to talk about The Fix, Saving America from the Corruption of a Mob-Style Government, because it's clearly a mob-style government, and especially after today's decisions. So at least they had one decision that wasn't horrible, but I feel we still shouldn't give them credit for it. I believe that one was the Watson versus RNC. States are now allowed to continue counting ballots that are received after Election Day as long as they're postmarked by Election Day. Is that the long and the short of that one?
3: Yeah, this is one of those no news is good news kinds of things. It really just preserves the status quo. They didn't wreck voting rights in this instance, so I suppose we should all breathe a sigh of relief there. But yeah, you know, they said Election Day is the day you cast your votes, your ballots. Right. And if states want to say we'd like to give people a little grace period, as long as it's postmarked by Election Day, then there's no problem in waiting 5 days, is what they do in Mississippi, what they blessed today, to count them. And, you know, the arguments against this, Justice Alito dissents, and he uses all kinds of baseless claims about voter fraud,
1: right,
3: to support the idea that, of course, you can't count these. You know, when it comes to what's really going on beneath the surface, I think it is likely that there are students who vote far from home, mm-hmm, that we know that something like one in four Democrats and only one in five Republicans vote by mail, so that there seems to be a slight edge to Democrats when it comes to voting by mail, but there's just no evidence whatsoever. And even Alito can't point to any evidence of voter fraud when you vote by mail. What he talks about is voter confidence in voting by mail. And that's because President Trump has worked so hard to undermine that confidence. But yeah, I think this is a good decision. It allows states to continue to do what they do, which is, as long as your ballot is in on Election Day, as long as it gets there within 5 days in Mississippi, and you know, other states that have similar grace periods will be allowed to stand. That's just good democracy.
1: Which, yeah. I mean, no, I agree. I was surprised they actually had another decent one today, too. The geofencing case, Chatry.
4: Yeah.
1: That was a 6-3. Kagan wrote it. Alito, Thomas, and Barrett dissented. Basically holds that a geofence warrant is a search under the Fourth Amendment, which, duh. I mean, I think that that would make sense if law enforcement officials...
4: Well, we have a former prosecutor. What do you think of that?
1: Well, yeah.
3: Yeah. And in fact, it has been the practice of the Justice Department to get a search warrant in these instances. This just means that they need to continue to do that. And just to explain to your listeners what a geofence warrant is, it is, you know, for example, we know there's a big attack on January 6th at the U.S. Capitol. Right. We don't necessarily know who was there, but we know people probably have cell phones, and we can use go to the nearest cell phone tower operator and say, tell us all the phones that were, you know, within this one block radius at the U.S. Capitol on January 6th at, you know, precise time. And they could do a big download and say, here are the 1,500 phones that were there. It's, you know, not the only evidence that would be used in a case, but it can certainly be used to corroborate if somebody says, hey, I'm pretty sure my brother-in-law was there. There's this photo, kind of looks like him. Now you've got this other data point. But it is revealing to the world something about ourselves, our location. And although, you know, one argument is we shouldn't have a reasonable expectation of privacy because if we're out there, people know that we can be observed there. But our location information is a little different. It is not voluntarily disclosed. It's kind of automatic if you're carrying a phone.
1: Right.
3: It is an essential tool of modern life to have a phone. So it's very difficult to leave your phone home these days.
1: True.
3: And so I think it reflects the reality. I'm not surprised by this decision. The court has been moving in this direction in a case called Carpenter and another case called Riley, that the contents of our phones and our location data is something that should be private and protected. And so it doesn't mean government can never get it. It just means they need a search warrant where a court approves it so that they can't go around snooping to see if we might have been at some location.
4: Okay. Makes sense.
1: Mm-hmm. Given the fact, though, that this court is so much big on the right-wing thing of, you know, cops can do whatever we want, the government can do whatever you want, I'm kind of surprised that they have actually seen this and go, eh, although it protects them, too, I suppose. So,
4: of course.
3: Yeah, and, you know, I'm not quite so cynical to say that this court is always in the bag for law enforcement or for President Trump. In fact, the Roberts Court, and Roberts himself, has been very keen on protecting privacy information. Where they do stumble, in my view, is when it comes to the unitary executive theory and these other decisions today, the decision that permits the president to fire an FTC commissioner. They made an exception for the Federal Reserve because I guess they care a lot about the money, but not about the rest. I really worry about this one. I think it's a big deal. And I think it comes at just the wrong time in American history when we have a president who wants to exert as much executive power as possible.
1: That's exactly. We want to dig into that a little bit more. And we've got some questions from a couple people in the bar, too, here, Barb, because the big question, and we asked Glenn Kirshner this last week, too, is about the fundamental legitimacy, or lack thereof, as many see it, of this court. Because if they're not legitimate, hey, why should we pay attention to them? So we've got some serious questions to ask. Can you hang around for another round?
3: Of course, you bet.
1: Barb McQuaid is here to help us suss out all of this legal stuff. This is why we have plenty of people from our legal bar here at the Politics Bar. So Jody's here, Barb's here, I'm here, you're here. Freshen your drink and come on back. It's a Monday night here at the Politics Bar.
0: We'll be right back after we pay some bills at the Politics Bar.
5: The average American spent $4,200 more last year just keeping up with inflation. What did Donald Trump do? He made it worse. Much worse. Donald Trump's cabinet has a combined net worth of over $700 billion. His own family is making billions. They don't buy gas like us. They don't buy groceries. They don't check airline prices. They have their own planes. Donald Trump's private war is killing us. He doesn't care. Nobody around him cares.
6: Mr. President, to what extent are American financial situations motivating you to make a deal?
7: Not even a little bit. I don't think about Americans' financial situation. I don't think about anybody.
5: They live in a different world. Must be nice. They think we're stupid, and we'll keep voting to keep them in power. What do you think? Had enough?
8: The Lincoln Project is responsible for the content of this advertising. This is Stephanie Miller, and here's what you missed.
9: Mark McQuaid exposes Donald Trump's gangsterism. While we're trying to negotiate an Iran deal, he literally says, you won't even get back to your country. If you know, the president of the United States says that, which of course caused them to walk out in the deal, or the non-deal, or whatever it was it blown to smithereens once again, right?
10: Yeah, it's really amazing how far Donald Trump has pushed what has become acceptable rhetoric from a president.
9: Yeah.
10: You know, he's done it incrementally, but now we're at this point where, you know, there are people who sort of laugh him off. There are people who cheer him on. But I think most of us are just horrified that this is what passes as statesmanship in 2026. We are so overdue for a course correction with a real leader who unites us and is not just, you know, the loudmouth at the country club.
8: Hear all this and more on the next Stephanie Miller Show.
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13: 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Hey, it's Jody Hamilton.
1: And me, Sean Smith Pierce. The Politics Bar is like a neighborhood bar wherever you are. 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
13: 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Hey, it's Jody Hamilton.
1: And me, Sean Smith Pierce. The Politics Bar is like a neighborhood bar wherever you are. 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
1: All right, it is Monday night. She came in a little early, but let's formally welcome the one, the only, Barb McQuaid, because, among other things, she's fantastically intelligent. She is a contributor to The Contrarian. She's on MS Now as a legal analyst. She's a co-host of the Sisters in Law podcast, New York Times bestselling author with her new book, The Fix, Saving America from the Corruption of a Mob-Style Government. And she's a member of our politics bar, legal bar. So you got a few titles there, Barb. Also, Michigan fan, which I'm wearing a Michigan color shirt for everybody who can't see it, by the way, in the bar. I'm wearing Michigan blue just for Barb. Just because, you know, this is a Husker going that far. Just saying.
3: That's very kind of you. Much appreciated. I feel great hospitality at the bar tonight.
1: Yay. We aim to please. So here's the thing. The big decisions we were talking about here before the break. Obviously, big decisions today, and there were some big decisions last week, too. Today's big decisions came in the Slaughter and Cook cases, where they kind of handed them down in tandem. For those who didn't know, the Slaughter case was Louise Slaughter of the FTC basically said Donald Trump doesn't have the power to fire people who are at independent agencies.
4: Right.
1: And Lisa Cook is the commissioner, one of the members of the Fed board. And, of course, her case was basically saying the same thing. And they came down saying, well, Donald Trump can do pretty much whatever he wants and fire anybody he wants in the executive branch, except the people who are in the Fed. Am I correct on that, Barb? Is that pretty much the oversimplification of where that's at?
3: Yeah, I saw a post on, you got it exactly right. I saw a post on social media that says, all right, so let me get this straight. We have three branches of government. One is the emperor. Uh-huh. Two is the six ayatollahs on the Supreme Court, and the third is the Federal Reserve. Got it.
4: Right. Uh-huh.
1: Exactly. Yes, that is 100% correct. Yeah.
3: This distinction for the Federal Reserve is really curious. First, I think the Slaughter case is huge and is going to ruin government. So we can talk about that in a minute.
1: Okay. But
3: I'll let you have another drink before we talk about that one. But the Cook case is so interesting because they distinguish this. And I think there were some indicators that this was going to happen at the oral argument. where they believe in this unitary executive, and the president can hire and fire anybody he wants within the executive branch, but not the Federal Reserve. And they distinguished it by saying it has its origins in the Federal Reserve system, the first national bank, which was quasi-private, and therefore it's separate. It seems to me like, you know, this one happened on a Tuesday, so it's different. It feels kind of made up to me. But of course, the ramifications of a president who interferes with the independent judgment of the economists, who are in all these governors on the board of the Federal Reserve, are these brilliant economists.
1: Right.
3: They are using their best economic judgment when they set interest rates.
4: Right.
3: And of course, a president always wants them to be lower because that spurs the economy and people feel great about it. But they're always tinkering with a lot of things, and they're thinking long term. And if they lower

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1: Fires you for no good reason. Mm-hmm. And the Merit System Protection Board is the one that protects your rights. So if that one, it can be controlled and fired by people who are applying the law fairly and filled with loyalists to the president, I really worry that we're going to go back to the spoils system that existed in this country before 1883, when Congress passed the Pendleton Act and created this whole civil service system. And what it has created is what Donald Trump calls the deep state, but what I call the independent professional civil service.
2: Right.
1: These are people who stay through all administrations. They don't care if the president is a Republican or a Democrat. They are just doing their job. So it's, you know, scientists at the EPA and the CDC and NASA and the people who oversee our nuclear stockpile, you know, economists at the Department of Labor, all of these people who are career professionals now can be fired without cause. And if they go to the Merit Systems Protection Board, the people there can also be loyalists to the president. And so I worry that we are going to see this return to the spoil system.
3: Hopefully for not too long.
1: Yeah. Well, there you go. There is some hope, right? Because one of the things this means is, you know, you sometimes wonder, does the Trump administration in this court realize that there's going to be a new administration someday?
2: Yeah. Mm-hmm.
1: And so when President, I don't know, Pete Buttigieg or President John Ossoff is in office, you know, they too will have the power to sweep away all of these people who are appointed in the Trump administration. But what I do worry about is if you are an economist or a nuclear scientist of good faith, what you wanted was to go work in government for more than 4 years. You wanted to work there for your career.
2: Right.
1: And you didn't want to, and so now I worry that even if we do get a rule of law president in 2 years, someone regardless of party, but who cares about democracy and hires good people, I think for people looking to devote their careers to government, it is no longer the secure job it once was, where you can go and work for your career and not worry about being tossed aside when the political winds change. And so I think that this Slaughter case is incredibly damaging.
2: What about some of the other laws that already say that, you know, person X at this position must be required to have all of these different things to have that position, regardless of whatever, you know, they must
3: be
2: like
3: Bill Pulte.
2: Well, yeah, well, that's except for the fact that Bill Pulte is an acting. He's not an actual. If he actually was nominated for the DNI, then yeah, he would have to, and they'd have to, you know, Congress would have to give some kind of a waiver. I mean, there are other positions, lots of them actually, within the administrative arm of the government that have specific characterizations that they must comply with these things. Can those people fight and say, hey, I have these, and the person they're trying to ram in doesn't? Or is this one of these kinds of things where... I think the biggest thing that this is something that a couple of folks here in the bar, they made some comments. We had Glenn Kirshner in last week. I think Rich, his comment here really kind of before we, you know, kind of open up the mics tonight. He said, look, when you get Barb in here, can you ask her? He said, Glenn Kirshner last week said there's a limited window to ask the Supreme Court to reconsider a ruling, but conservatives are routinely overturning decades of precedent. And Thomas, just like today, even announced what kinds of decisions he wants to revisit and how he would see them. And it doesn't really seem like there are any rules now, except Republicans always win. So why can't, if we get back in power, we good folks, why can't we expect a more just court to immediately reconsider rulings that we know are unjust? To go back in and just go, I'm going to un-F that and un-F that. Oh, Dobbs, yeah, that was wrongly decided because you were not intellectually consistent with what you said. And oh, Slaughter, gone. And this one, gone. I mean, why can't we take power back when we do and turn this cannon back on them?
1: Yeah. So first, your question about does this mean that Congress can no longer require certain requirements of cabinet positions? And as you point out, with regard to Bill Pulte, to be the director of national intelligence, Congress has said they created this position and the person must have extensive intelligence experience.
2: Right.
1: Same with the Attorney General of the United States, must be someone learned in the law.
2: You know,
1: they're fairly vague, but they're kind of minimum qualifications. Wouldn't it be great if we had, a Health and Human Services secretary that was either a doctor or a public health official instead of someone with a brain worm? That would be good. But you raise a good question, which is if the president can fire anyone at will, does that mean he gets to hire anybody?

0: anybody, regardless of these qualifications? And will they see these conditions put upon them by Congress as somehow interfering with his unit powers as a unitary executive? So I think that may be a case for another day. You also point out that Justice Thomas is constantly saying, you know what I'd like to see, folks? How about we review the standard of actual malice and defamation? Uh-huh. I think that's right. He's basically tossing out there an invitation for people to file a lawsuit, you know, break the law, file a lawsuit, and tee it up because he at the court is eager to hear it. He also at the time of Dobbs said anything that is based on substantive due process should be revisited. And that includes all kinds of gay rights, you know, marriage equality, and other kinds of things.
1: But Thomas doesn't want to get divorced, right?
0: Yeah. Well, you never know, right? Sorry, Ginny. You know, I'd love to stay married to you.
2: It's illegal.
0: It turns out it's illegal. But yeah, and then your final point there about why can't, you know, when Democrats or simply people who believe in the rule of law get back in power, reverse all of these cases. Well, it's going to take a while because currently the court has a 6-3 majority of conservatives. We got there because of some of the shenanigans of Mitch McConnell, who refused to allow Merrick Garland to vote because it was too close to an election, then did allow Amy Coney Barrett to vote, even though it was closer to an election. Right. And so we end up with this stacked deck of a supermajority of 6-3. And I think that it's going to be difficult because we'll get a new president in 2028. But that president is not necessarily going to appoint anyone to the Supreme Court. We may be stuck with these six justices for some time.
3: Can't that president or the Congress just decide, you know what, screw it. We're going to expand the court. We're going to make it 18 and you can suck it if you don't like it. I mean, that's...
0: Yes. So if there were, you know, what they call a trifecta, Democrats in the House, the Senate, and the presidency, they absolutely could change the number of justices on the Supreme Court. Throughout our nation's history, we have not always had 9. We've had anywhere from 7 to 10. Mm-hmm. And in fact, there's a very good good government argument for expanding the court. We currently have 9 because it was set at a time when we had 9 judicial circuits. Mm-hmm. And one of the responsibilities of a justice is to be assigned to a particular circuit. They used to actually ride circuit where they would get on their horse and show up in the circuit. But now they still get petitions from individual circuits and they are responsible for emergency, you know, we need a stay of execution because there's going to be an execution tonight. They do those kind of things. We now have 13 judicial circuits. And so I think there's a valid argument for expanding the court to 13.
3: And aren't the courts already backed up enough? We could maybe make more circuits and maybe have a few who would go ride circuit, if you will, and go see. And then, you know, because you know, we've talked about rule of 18 before, which I've kind of, you know, I've liked. But the other thought about it is, so, you know, let's say we get in, we immediately change the court. You know, this was Glenn's contention on Friday, and this is the contention, obviously, of Rich and folks like Tom Schaefer, who are saying, look, if the court can pretty much do whatever it damn well pleases, as far as that goes, why can't the court just go, I'm going to reach back and revisit this, because this decision was not intellectually consistent with the previous decisions they had, basically breaking stare decisis. Can the court do that?
0: Yeah. So it would require a case to get up to the court, but I'm sure we would see test cases, just as we've seen, you know, cases like Mississippi in the Dobbs case. They decided to break the law to create an issue to tee it up for the courts. So they refer to that as impact litigation. I'm sure we would see many cases that would challenge the status quo. And if you look at some of these overturning of precedent, you make a very good point, because scholars typically agree that precedent can and should be overturned under certain circumstances. And there's a 4-part test that they look at. Ooh. It is whether there's been a change in the facts and law since the original case was decided. You know, Brown versus Board of Education, for example, they provided all this data to the courts that when children are in schools that are separate but equal, they are given the message that they are inferior, and it has a very negative impact on their education and their self-esteem. That was a big part of the Brown versus Board of Education case. So different understanding of the facts and law, a recognition that the test has proved unworkable in practice. You know, we've had a little time to deal with this decision now, and although it seemed like a good idea in theory at the time, now that we've seen the practicality of it, turns out it's not working so well. Okay. Another is the case law has developed inconsistently around it. So we've got this outlier and we want the law to be more uniform. That's a reason. Or whether people have relied on this rule in the course of their own affairs. And, you know, looking at that set of rules, some of the decisions this court has made are just completely untethered to those principles, like the Dobbs decision. You know, was there change in fact and law in the 50 years between Roe and Dobbs? No.
3: Nope.
0: Did people rely on Roe in their own lives? Absolutely. Was it inconsistent with case law? No. It was, even Amy Coney Barrett called it a super precedent that had been reaffirmed again and again and again. And had it proved unworkable in practice? No. Like, it was working pretty well. It's just that there were critics to it. And I think the same with some of the gun cases that have been decided. You know,
1: the Hawaii one, yeah.
0: Yeah, this idea that we're going to look at history and tradition, where'd that come from? That's brand new. And so I think those give some good reasons for a court to overturn the overturning of precedents.
3: Ah, so in other words, things may be bad today, but they ain't always going to be bad. It's not going to rain all the time.
0: That's right.
3: Excellent. Barb, can we keep you for at least one more, please?
0: Yeah, you bet. Sure.
3: Yay. Jody and me and you and Barb are hanging out here on this Monday night. We're getting some better legal information. It's kind of, you know, Barb's talking us off the ledge, which is good. She also has a great book, which will actually help talk you off the ledge, which is something you should pick up. Can we talk about your book next?
0: Oh, yeah, I'd love to.
3: All right. Next, we're going to talk with Barb about her book, The Fix, Saving America from the Corruption of a Mob-Style Government. Freshen your drink and come on back. It's Monday night here at the Politics Bar.
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3: Monday night here at the Politics Bar. Thank you to everybody who reaches out to us on all of our great social media platforms and calls us on the bar line, 213-677-7258. We'll give you that number again in a little bit. We got Barb McQuaid here right now, and we are talking all, of course, about the law because, well, I mean, you know, we could talk Michigan football or baseball or basketball, whatever. Yeah, volleyball maybe, although I think Nebraska volleyball is better, but We can talk about the law specifically because Barb has this book. Now, we were the first stop on your book tour, Barb, for The Fix, Saving America from the Corruption of a Mob-Style Government. And now you are, I think we're kind of the last stop on the tour, are we not?
0: Yeah, the month-long June tour ends tonight in San Diego. I've got a few here and there, but I was glad to start and finish with a drink with both of you.
3: Thank you. We love that. We also love the fact of your book, because I think it's, mm-hmm. you know, I've read a few excerpts. I haven't got through the whole thing yet. And I think that it is important because I think it's a tool to help people understand the corruption that's going on. So,
1: Jody, well, I mean, even Mike Johnson admitted that he's a protection guy.
3: Protection. I could not believe that he comes out and is like, yeah, I'm operating a protection racket for Republican congressmen. Really?
1: I mean, that's an ad for the Dems right there.
0: Yeah.
3: Yeah. It's and this whole mob style thing that they're doing, people are so pissed. Remember, I told you I was going to go to this party, Jody, with Carolyn and Jared and a bunch of other people. Mm-hmm. Ian Millhiser says he'll stop by the bar here in a few weeks. But so Ian pops in, talking to him, and he says, "You remember on Friday, Anita comes in, like she's like a minute and a half in, and she says court reform. She says we got to have court reform." This guy, the moment he sees Ian, he says, "Hey, I haven't seen you in a while, Ian. So I'm going to pull your ear about court reform." Seriously, Barb, people are, it's that top of mind that the regular average people around the country are saying this court, people do use the word illegitimate. It's in our social media too. I've used it myself. That this court is illegitimate, that they don't believe that we should be paying attention to this stuff, that they do think that this is a mob style thing. And obviously it's kind of come out with the whole reflecting pool thing as a mm-hmm. avatar of all of this corruption. Can you explain this a little in your book, you know, how you talk about it and maybe what solutions that we can look to or even start working on now?
0: Yeah. So, you know, the fix is kind of has a double meaning. One is the idea that the fix is in because of the tactics of this administration that resemble those of an organized crime enterprise. And the heart of it really is to use power to amass more power, to inflict pain on rivals, to coerce them to come to the table to negotiate their own punishment, right? We see it again and again, whether it's law firms or universities, members of Congress, right. The media, even foreign allies in the form of tariffs, mm-hmm. all of those things. And then, you know, when we go to the courts, we see a court that's very sympathetic to this idea of a unitary executive. I don't know right. that they've got their, Trump in their pocket, but I do think they share this view that the president must be bold and fearless. And I want to say to them, have you met Donald Trump? He's beyond bold and fearless. As Justice Ketanji Brown Jackson writes in all her dissents, like, for the love of God, if ever there's a moment to be a check on the president, this is it. You know, it's a very dangerous thing.
3: Well, and the whole thing is all of this goes to the Project 2025 stuff, where they've been trying to press this unitary executive for years, and they put that in Project 2025, where they said, hey, man, this is what we want. We basically want a king without calling him a king. Which to me is a mobster. That's a mob boss. So, and now you've got the whole thing of, well, you can be a federal employee, but you better do what the boss says. Otherwise, we're going to make it difficult for you. You know what I'm saying? I mean, that's if ever there's a metaphor for, you know, this is it. I mean, that's what they want is a mob style government.
0: Yeah, and it seems very short sighted because, you know, if this president can do what he wants, then any president can do what he wants. And so perhaps, you know, we will not have someone's preferred candidate in office. The whole idea of checks and balances is mm-hmm. that we can offset presidential overreach through legislation, through oversight, and through court decisions. But we're kind of losing that. But the other part of the fix is that there are solutions to these problems, to all of them. You were mentioning court reform, and there's certainly many mm-hmm. ways to do that. If you were to vote for members of Congress in the House and the Senate and a president who cares about the courts and the integrity of the courts and sees court reform as a top priority, they can do it. They can enact a statute and the president can sign it. And so we already talked about the idea of expanding the number of justices on the court. The other thing that we could do, I think, with legislation is limit the terms of justices on the court. Now, I know the Constitution says that they get to serve for life. And so there's some thought that maybe a constitutional amendment would be needed, but I think there's a workaround, which is to have two tiers of Supreme Court justices, mm-hmm. just as we have in the lower courts where we have active judges and senior judges. There's nothing in the Constitution that would preclude the creation of a senior justice. And so perhaps after 18 years or so on the bench, which is a very good long time, mm-hmm. No one would be out, you know, is looking for trolling around for a new job after 18 years. They could get promoted to senior status and they would do more menial tasks like review of cert petitions or writing circuit or other kinds of administrative tasks.
3: Basically, and shuffle them around to somewhere else on the federal bench.
0: There you go. And the active justices would serve for 18-year terms. And you could even have staggered appointments so that no one president appoints more than, say, three. Mm-hmm. And that would have an equalizing effect. So you wouldn't have one president who gets to stack the deck. And if voters don't like the justices they see, in the next election, they would have the ability to change and really influence the court by electing a president who's going to get to appoint three new justices. I think that's a great fix. It was one of the recommendations of the blue ribbon panel that President Biden assembled, mm-hmm. and voters would have the power to push this by casting their ballots in the midterms and the next presidential election.
3: It's the way to go. Down. Yeah.
0: Part of the fix.
3: Okay. I like to think that way. Yeah. Oh, the Fix is a good band. Sorry, different. But I just, the whole thing is that there are ways. Would you consider all of these methods of court reform, including, you know, we talked about it one time, the, you know, the rule of 18, 18 justices, you know, six left, right, and center. Then they'd be locked in. You have to replace a center.
1: My problem with 18 is that it's an even number.
3: And well, so that's why only, true. But that's why, but yeah. I look at it and say, that's why only nine hear the cases, a three random of each, and then you'd have on bank. So then you could do 18, but I mean, that's at the final as far as that goes. And, you know, no, we're not going to do like World Cup where there's a shoot off if it's 9-9, you know, that's whatever. But, I mean, the fact is there are multiple ways that we could do this, but all of this court reform kind of falls under accountability, doesn't it?
0: Yes, I think so. You know, people like to go back and look at the text of the Constitution and originalism. And I think that leaves us, you know, the phrase they used in the Supreme Court today was etched in amber, or, you know, locked in amber forever.
3: Right.
0: And, you know, at the moment, this idea of originalism has kind of prevailed because we've got this 6-3 majority on the court. Mm-hmm. But originalism is kind of made up. Like, it didn't exist before the 1980s. I think it is really a reverse engineering way of advancing conservative viewpoints. You know, to talk about the viewpoints of the founders in the late 1700s, right? I mean, they thought Black people should count as 3/5 of a person, and they didn't account for women at all, and they didn't consider Native Americans to be citizens. Why are we giving them so much preference? You know, the things they agreed on and that are in the Constitution are broad principles. They considered that it should be amended from time to time. And also, you know, depending on the founders you look at, Thomas Jefferson thought that it should be open to new interpretation every generation. He said, I would no more wear the same set of clothes I wore as a boy than as a man, as to consider these words ought to be considered exactly the way they were considered at the time of the founding. Right. We see cases from other eras before we got to this originalist era that talked about the changing standards of a maturing society. Mm-hmm. All right. We don't put people in the stocks anymore because we've become more civilized. Why is it that we look at the history and tradition of gun rights, for example, in this decision that was handed down last week that says that it struck down a Hawaii law that said private property owners can prevent people from carrying guns on their private property because they look at the language of and the history and tradition of the Second Amendment. You know, they didn't have AK-47s in 1787. No. And so maybe we ought to think about the ways things have changed since then.
3: Look, I've said it. You said it, Jody. You said it when we were in the break, actually. Somebody should go get a gun. They have a right to carry it. You know, go open carry and just go stand on Alito's lawn and say, oh, well, hey.
1: Well, you said it was legal.
3: It's private property, but you said it was legal, boy.
0: I'm not advocating for anything that might be
3: free.
0: Don't post 8647 either. you never know what this Justice Department might do to you.
1: Well, I mean, just it's like, so somebody legally could come to my house right now. And I mean, obviously I would call for trial, even if it was a friend of mine. No, you can't have a gun. Well, yes, I can, according to the Supreme Court. Well, no, then you're kicked off my property.
3: Right.
0: So the one thing they said is private property that is that is open to the public. So your bar, for example, your privately owned bar that is open to the public, if somebody walked in there with an AK-47, they would be permitted to have that there.
3: Wow.
0: Under the wisdom of the Supreme
3: Court. But like your private...
1: Did Arizona have something where when they had the open carry law and people in certain bars were going, I don't want bars and guns, not a good combo plate.
0: No. Nope. But, you know, they care more about this right of the gun owner than they do about the rest of us who are freaked out of our minds.
3: Well, and then there's just the fact that they tried to dance around it. The one other thing, I mean, you've been, you know, a federal employee, you've been a Supreme Court watcher for years. Alito standing up and trying to clap back at Kagan when he was dancing around the racist comments last week.
0: Yeah.
3: And she just puts it out there on the record to make sure that history has it in the record of so these racist comments aren't racist. Okay, go boy howdy. You try and defend this. And he got so. Have you ever heard of another justice doing a clapback to a dissent like that?
0: No, well, it happens from time to time, but I thought this one was especially egregious only because he writes that there's, you know, one argument. I don't agree with it, but one legitimate argument that the court makes is The president gets to decide immigration decisions. There's not a role for the judiciary. That's one thing. But what Kagan says is, if it appears that there's evidence of a racial motive, then we should be allowed to use that evidence of a motive to strike down the president's decision.
3: Yeah.
0: And so instead of just leaving well enough alone, and for Alito saying that we don't care if there's racism in it, we're just deferring to the president, and we don't even like, you know, in the first Trump v. Hawaii and the travel ban, Chief Justice Roberts was careful to say things like, it's despicable what the president said, but the president has a lot of power when it comes to immigration law, and so we can't do anything about it. But instead, what Alito says is, there are legitimate non-racist ways to interpret this ruling, and I don't see any racism going on here, right? And then Kagan with the, are you kidding me? And she just lists all the things, like they referred to Haiti as a whole country.
3: Right.
0: They said Haitians are eating cats and dogs.
3: Right.
0: You know, all of these things. And there was more. It's hideous.
1: Yeah.
0: And like, why defend that? I don't know. But Alito really is one who has, in my view, jumped the shark when it comes to Donald Trump.
3: I agree. Yeah. I think we both do. Barb, we'd love to have you here, but we know you got other things you got to go be doing this evening. So, thank you so much. By the way, if people do not have your book, because it is your last book tour stop tonight, you guys should go out and get it. The Fix, Saving America from the Corruption of a Mob-Style Government. Come back another time. I mean, you know, we can always talk with you about almost anything.
0: Thanks. Always great hanging out with both of you, Jody and
1: Thank
0: Sean.
1: You.
0: My pleasure.
3: Thanks a lot. Thank you, Barb. Hey, we got Brooklyn Dad Defiant coming up. We do still have to do that drink of the day coming up. It's a Monday night. It's a busy night. Look, don't worry about it. Freshen your drink and come on back. Hang on.
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7: I'm Rick Smith, and this is Labor History in 2. On this day in labor history, the year was 1938. That was the day the Keene Mountain coal mine exploded near Grundy, Virginia. Described as a flame-belching volcano, the explosion killed 45 and injured 3 more. It is considered one of the worst mining disasters in the history of Virginia. One surviving miner described the scene saying, quote, I saw coal-carrying cars, motors, slate, and timbers spouted as if from a cannon. The state mine inspector determined the miners had been killed instantly. The mine had just opened the year before and produced 40 railroad cars of coal a day. But the mine was also owned by the Red Jacket Coal Company. In Mingo County, West Virginia, years earlier, Red Jacket had been a key player in keeping the UMWA out, making its employees sign yellow dog contracts and winning injunctions against union organizing. As a member of the Williamson Coal Operators Association, Red Jacket contributed to the hostile anti-union environment that created the conditions for the Matewan Massacre and the Battle of Blair Mountain in the early 20s. They called in Baldwin Phelps detectives to start evicting Matewan strikers from company housing. In the aftermath of the 1938 explosion, new mine safety regulations were demanded. The inspectors were finally given the legal right to conduct inspections over the protest of mine owners in 1941. However, there was no power to enforce the new regulation. The Phipps family commemorated the disaster in its 1965 song, Red Jacket.

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0: Or seen on that sad Friday night.
2: A $31,000 medical bill, a four-week delay for a critical test. 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Our guest is Bob Coleman, a retired healthcare professional who spent more than 40 years serving veterans through the U.S. Department of Veterans Affairs as a clinical pharmacist, medical informaticist, and researcher. 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Since retiring, he's turned his attention to healthcare system reform, authoring the e-books Unnecessary Deaths and Hostile Takeover, How Wall Street and Congress Hijacked American Healthcare, and How We Can Take It Back.
3: I had a set of specialized diagnostic tests at a cancer center in Seattle. And what I expected was, and led to believe, was my insurance would cover the cost. 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
4: wow,
3: it was a total shock. There essentially was no transparency beforehand and no simple explanation afterwards. 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The experience made something very clear. Billing operates in a different system than care, and patients are largely outside that system.
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10: We're looking at upwards of 1.5 billion barrels of oil that were supposed to be produced this year across the Middle East, but now will not be. And that's increasingly a best case scenario.
6: Oil industry warns inventory is running dangerously low as Donald Trump's little excursion in Iran continues into its fourth month.
11: In some places, the mercury is a whopping 16 degrees Celsius or 29 degrees Fahrenheit higher than the average for this time of year.
6: Historic heat wave in Europe shatters temperature records. Plus, a whole bunch of stuff that happened while we were out.
5: All of that stuff and more straight ahead from BradBlog.com. I'm Brad Friedman.
6: And I'm Desi Doyen.
5: Stand by for 6 minutes of independent green news, politics, analysis, and snarky comment.
12: People are spending more on gas, but they're also spending more on everything else. And I think that that's a sign that you would see when people are optimistic about the future.
5: Yes, it's also a sign you would see when gas prices have gone through the roof along with inflation. Kevin Hassett, director of Donald Trump's National Economic Council. This is your Green News Report. Okay, Desi Doyen, I know you got a lot to get to. We've been gone for a week, so have at it.
6: All right. First up, while we were out, The U.S.-Israeli war on Iran remained in stalemate, despite Donald Trump's repetitive claims that a deal is, quote, very close. On Monday, global oil prices spiked once again after Iran halted the negotiations in the wake of ongoing U.S. and Israeli missile strikes. Because of the closure of the Strait of Hormuz, roughly 1.5 billion barrels of oil has been permanently removed from the market this year, according to oil commodities expert Rory Johnston. And many nations are not going back.
10: Countries that have been hit hardest by this, countries across Asia, are also the ones that were electrifying their fleets fastest prior to the war. And I think that if anything, this is going to boost those efforts and kind of redouble efforts to electrify and diversify away from this risk.
5: Well, that's good.
6: ExxonMobil warns that oil inventories will hit dangerously low levels in just weeks. Goldman Sachs on Monday projected that rising energy prices will persist through at least the end of this year, continuing to erode household spending power.
5: So most importantly, no matter how little oil is on the market, ExxonMobil will continue to make record profits.
6: Yes, they will.
5: Oh, good.
6: While we were out in Europe and the UK, an exceptionally early, deadly heat wave shattered temperature records for the month of May, in some places by as much as 29 degrees Fahrenheit, higher than average for this time of year, straining electric grids. London hit a record 95 degrees. Spain and France topped 100 degrees.
5: Yikes.
6: It's very dangerous because most buildings in Europe don't have air conditioning and are not designed for 21st century heat extremes. Scientists say that heat waves are becoming hotter, longer, and more frequent due to human-caused climate change, which the UN climate chief called, quote, a brutal reminder of the costs of global warming caused by burning fossil fuels.
5: And they're happening in the month of May?
6: Yes. While we were out in Washington State, 11 workers were killed in a chemical tank explosion at a paper manufacturer. Meanwhile, in Southern California, just a few miles away from Disneyland, a different massive chemical tank nearly exploded, forcing the evacuations of some 40,000 residents. Both incidents came in the wake of the Federal Chemical Safety Board issuing a warning over the Trump administration's disaster policy, saying the administration is taking, quote, a significant step backwards in preventing chemical disasters.
5: Yep, that sounds like them.
6: In other news, Donald Trump rescinded several 50-year-old executive orders that had restricted off-road vehicle use on fragile public lands. The new orders are intended to boost drilling and logging.
5: Of course.
6: The Trump Securities and Exchange Commission moved to repeal a Biden-era rule requiring large public companies to inform their investors of climate-related risks to their business. The Trump EPA doubled down on its efforts to make America polluted again by moving to postpone enforcement of Biden-era vehicle pollution limits. And the Trump Labor Department weakened Biden-era heat rules intended to protect workers from excessive heat exposure. Finally, a bit of good news. While we were out, a new study concluded that thanks to the explosive growth in clean energy technologies like wind, solar, and batteries, what used to be considered the worst-case climate change scenario now appears to have been averted. Climate science deniers like Donald Trump lied about the study, pretending to not understand the concept of the word scenario. However, researchers warn that humanity is still on a dangerous trajectory and must move faster away from burning climate-warming fossil fuels.
5: Well, that's good news, I think. 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I'm Brad Friedman.
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0: It could be worse.
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0: It could be worse.
4: It could be.
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0: Jody Hamilton.
1: Hey, Jody.
2: Yeah.
1: You know, I'm feeling a little bit better after, you know, having a couple of rounds with Barb McQuaid. You know, it's helpful to have your friends, especially those who know law stuff, to help you climb down from some law stuff. The court still sucks. I still doubt its legitimacy, but Barb says it's not forever. So
3: no, it's not. I mean,
1: that's what Glenn said too.
3: There's legislation that can be passed. There are constitutional amendments that can be passed. There are things that can be passed to stop them.
1: We just have to make sure to elect people who will actually do things instead of sitting on their butt and, you know, saying, hey, I'm running a protection racket here. Boy. Jody goes big eyes. Thank you, by the way, everybody coming in, sticking with us for hour two, if you are, or joining us now from great places like Georgia Now Radio in the ATL and the Detour Talk in Tennessee. Maybe you are listening on AM 950 Minneapolis, St. Paul, or WCPT AM 820 in Chicago. Or maybe you are listening on Progressive Voices Radio worldwide somewhere else on the planet. Or maybe you are one of our future people listening on your favorite podcast platform or listening from the politics bar.
3: I saw Seth, the homo of hope, over the weekend.
1: You did? How is Seth?
3: He is well. He was dropping off some stuff for Stephanie and Bella. So.
1: Oh, that's very cool. Hey, yeah. By the way, Jared says he'll be in tomorrow to hang out with us, which is very cool. He says he also might stop by Friday. So, you know, which, you know, because we're doing
3: it. We won't be here on Friday.
1: No, we will. Because remember, we're stopping and we've got the best of, but then you're doing the, you know, best of plus live where we stop in a little bit and then we do some of it as best of. Because, I mean, we're not here for the whole show, I admit. But, you know, we do some best of stuff, but we do some fresh new stuff. And Jared said, hey, can I, you know, help you out with the drink and hang out and stuff on Friday? I was like, okay, sure. We could do that. So Carolyn says hello, by the way. So
3: hi, Carolyn.
1: Look, it's fun when we get to see you guys from wherever you happen to be. And it's also great whenever you message us. So if you're going to message us, feel free to do that on any of our social media platforms, whether it's Blue Sky or Threads, Instagram, Facebook, Substack, Twitter, or YouTube. We are at the Politics Bar. Thank you for that. We had a couple of drinks with Barb, but I am still thirsty, and I think we should probably do the drink of the day. You think?
3: Sure. Absolutely.
1: Okay. When's the last time you were in this particular town?
3: Oh, too long.
1: well, it's closer to you than it is to me.
3: Much closer to me than it is to you. 30 years ago.
1: Really? That long?
3: Yeah.
1: That long? For those people who are like, what town? What is this? What are we talking about?
3: It's the city by the bay.
1: City by the bay!
3: And I don't mean Denver.
1: Yeah. Sorry, you Denver folks. It's
3: the actual city by the bay, San Francisco, California.
1: It is not Denver. Stop it, Daryl. It's funny, but it's not Denver. Jody, what is the drink of the day today and what is the inspiration for it today?
3: It's the cable car cocktail.
1: Okay.
3: And it's inspired by the founding of San Francisco, June 29th, 1776. So they're getting their 250th birthday today.
1: Exactly. So happy birthday to San Francisco. It is a treat. No, I am not referring to the Rice-A-Roni commercial. Stop it.
3: It's my favorite town. It really is.
1: It is a neat place. I like the skyline. We've got a great history. I'm really glad you really, you know, kind of went in depth with a lot of this stuff. Of course, we've got a big section in there about the cable car era. I had to add a couple of things in there about that because the cable cars are really cool.
3: They are.
1: But some people poo-poo the great American streetcar scandal of the 1940s. It was an actual thing. Big oil, big automotive, and big tire all worked to get rid of...
3: Do you see Roger Rabbit? It's all about that.
1: Exactly. Exactly. Roger Rabbit's fun. But there was that whole thread about that in there where literally they have now proven that did happen, where they acted as a cabal to try to get rid of streetcars. So that way they would get buses instead because they happen to, you know, make buses or put tires for buses.
3: Tires and oil, which is why they tried to kill the electric car. The oil companies did.
1: Mm-hmm. Yeah, notice that didn't work out so well either. But there are still there are three lines of the iconic cable cars there. I thought the thing was interesting, and I thought you as an animal lover would love this. That Andrew Smith Hallady, the American entrepreneur and engineer, widely celebrated as the inventor of the first practical cable car system, got the idea basically after witnessing an accident in 1869 in which a streetcar drawn by horses over wet cobblestones on a steep stretch of Jackson Street slid backwards, killing the horses. So, right. You feel for the horses and you sit there and you go, but he's like, you know what? I'm going to make sure that don't happen.
3: Yeah.
1: So Bad things do happen, but good people can help out. And then that is what you should do for that kind of thing. So, plus, you get a nice good drink in here. And I like this one. What happens to be in this streetcar cocktail, Jody?
3: You're going to need a pre-chilled coupe glass.
1: Okay.
3: A lime wedge just to moisten the glass edge.
1: Okay. That makes sense.
3: It's for a little bit of flavor, too. Otherwise, they would say to use water. So they want the little kind of limey flavor.
1: Got it. A little spark, sure.
3: Sugar and cinnamon powder. Mm-hmm. Ice, a shaker. Mixing glass, so you're going to need two things for this. Mm-hmm. 1.5 ounces of spiced rum, like Chairman's Reserve.
1: Okay.
3: 3/4 ounce of orange curacao. 1 ounce of lemon juice, freshly squeezed.
1: Of course.
3: 1/3 ounce of rich sugar syrup, which is two sugars to one water.
1: Mm-hmm.
3: 1/3 ounce of egg whites, pasteurized, or 3 dashes of Fee Brothers Fee Foam cocktail foamer.
1: By the Fee Foam.
3: Fee Foam, half hour. And you garnish with an orange zest twist. So you rim the glass with the sugar and cinnamon powder using the lime juice. So that's going to kind of...
1: Lime juice around the glass. Then you take the sugar and cinnamon powder and you put the glass into it. Got it.
3: Right.
1: Okay.
3: And then you set your glass aside.
1: Okay.
3: Sorry, other microphone. Step 2, you pour all your ingredients, including ice, into the shaker and shake it until cold. Then pour it into the mixing glass, strain back into your shaker from the mixing glass, and then dry shake it without the ice to emulsify so that the egg whites will get all foamy.
1: So you get a little bit of that foam head, which if you guys can see the picture there, I mean, you can. Mm-hmm. It's there in the drink of the day at thepoliticsbar.com.
3: And then you strain your drink into the glass and you express the orange zest twist and use it as garnish. And it sounds yummy.
1: Exactly. It is. It looks like a great drink. And it's a lot of fun history and some great pictures, too. If San Francisco is your city, thank you for allowing us to share some of your history, whatever your city is. Look, get to know the history of your city and your town. You will be amazed, and you'll start to understand a little bit more of why certain politics in your town are the way they are. So if you missed any part of the drink of the day, you guys know what to do. Just go subscribe at thepoliticsbar.com. As usual, we will go ahead into that fifth round here. So Mel Brooks celebrated his 100th birthday over the weekend, which congratulations to him.
3: Good man. He's a good man.
1: Indeed. My friends... Paul Fell, well-known political cartoonist, passed away over the weekend of cancer. So just
3: sorry.
1: Yeah, that's what I've been handing out on and off last week or two. It's hard. I'm helping his wife Arlene deal with a few things with this, and we're going to try to keep his archives up and online so people can keep looking at the cartoons. Political cartoons are journalism, and look, they help get messages across with a little bit of humor. And you can say a lot in an image. So,
3: oh, yeah.
1: I like that kind of thing. Media Matters. The BBC has requested Trump's diary and phone logs in his
3: editing. Does he have a diary?
1: If he doesn't, basically what they're saying is they want any daily notes. So you wanted to, this is the part where Donald Trump in suit after suit over the years always backs down. Because when it gets to this part of discovery, when they go, oh, you want to find out everything about us? Fine, we get to find out everything about you. And Donald goes, you know what? Let's settle.
3: But I kind of like the idea of him having a dear diary. What do you think Pooty Putin is thinking of me today?
1: I can't necessarily disagree with that, although I think that's even that to me gives too much
3: humanity.
1: Mm-hmm. Yeah, it's a good way to put it. Yeah. Anyway, Comcast, by the way, is looking to spin off NBC Universal and Sky News into a separate company. And there are already rumors of people saying, well, maybe they could then merge with Versant, which would basically be everything that they had before, except the cable and internet company.
3: Okay.
1: Which I'm like, okay.
3: So, well, I heard that Scott Pelley got a new contract. Perhaps he'll move over there.
1: Ooh, that would be good. We'll have to look into that one. I had not heard that. So
3: yeah, I saw it the other day that he apparently was signing something. I guess he didn't have a non-compete when he got fired.
1: Cool. We'll have to look at that. Movies entertainment. Supergirl has a good but not good enough debut. Some people are still dogging on it. $38 million haul over the weekend. Toy Story 5 remains number one with $70 million. Thing is,
3: they are competing with that. It's a big one to compete with.
1: Right. And the DC Studios boss said they are confident in their studio strategy despite the film opening below expectations. They've got, it's not just one weekend. It's about a longer term strategy as well. So.
3: Yeah, and it's not gonna close in a month. It's gonna be open for a while.
1: Right, exactly. The movie Michael surpasses Oppenheimer as the highest grossing biopic with $977 million worldwide.
3: Wow!
1: So if you like it and you haven't seen it, you probably can still.
3: I
1: see
3: enjoyed
1: that
3: in theaters it. I well. Enjoyed the film. I really did. I thought it was well made. The boy, Jermaine's son, is it?
1: Yeah.
3: Really good actor.
1: We'll have to ask BDD, what he watched this weekend. If he saw Supergirl or if he saw Toy Story 5 or if he's seen Michael, you know, why not?
3: If you want to talk about Michael later years, it's a different movie.
1: Very
3: it's
1: different.
3: A different movie.
1: Yeah. So. Comedian John Oliver is going to guest star on General Hospital. No announcement as far as whether he's going to play himself or a different character. I'm kind of interested.
3: I just heard he was going to play somebody important.
1: Yeah, and he put it out there, said, hey, I'd act in a soap, just like you said here. You've said many times, Jody, that, you know, soaps are a great training ground.
3: They are.
1: John Oliver says, hey, why not? So
3: well, he's already a good enough actor, so I'm not concerned about him, but it's hard. It's hard. My mom did it. Mm-hmm. She was on All My Children for a little while, and she had an actual character and everything, and mm-hmm. It's hard work.
1: It is not easy by any stretch of the imagination. Mm-hmm. Neither is really, the World really Cup hard. Stuff. Canada beat South Africa 1-0. They are the first team in the knockout match with late goal. I have not seen the ones today. If you're looking to find out who is paired up with whom in the knockout bracket, yes, you may know the U.S. is paired up on Wednesday, I believe, with Bosnia-Herzegovina. But look, we've got the bracket link there in the sports section of the News on Tap. Wimbledon update, by the way. Jannik Sinner won in 5 sets. Naomi Osaka 1-3. Just saying, women over men. Anyway, Raducanu and Draper pulled out due to injury, and Serena's first singles game is set for Tuesday. And in baseball, Sonny Gray, I was listening to this one last night on the radio. Sonny Gray lost a no-hit bid against the Yankees in the 8th inning, but the Red Sox rallied in the 10th to finish a 4-game sweep of the Yankees, which, for those of you who hate the Yankees, which is many people in baseball, there you go. Look, I don't hate the Yankees per se, especially when the Yankees are sucking. When the Yankees are sucking, you're like, well, middle of the pack, you're not doing so great. You're about where you should be then. That's fine, which I'm sorry that I didn't mean whoever it was who just reached over and buzzed that. You? Yeah, well, okay. You're a Yankees fan? Okay, got it. Sorry about that. I'm just saying. Anyway, look, not everybody's team can always do well at every time. But, you know, look, we do kind of feature a few teams there in the sports section as well. Still plenty of politics to discuss. And, of course, Brooklyn Dad Defiant is coming in. We will ask him, you know, what he's been doing over the weekend, what he saw, what he watched. He did write up a brand new piece over at his Substack called Loving America Doesn't Mean Loving Its President. I think this is I think it's an important topic to talk about, especially with Independence Day coming up, because of the fact that so many people think, well, you know, they had this great American State Fair, and, you know, every time I see the flag now, it bothers me, it reminds me of MAGA folks. It ain't their flag, it's our flag, too.
3: No, it's not their flag. In fact, go to any No Kings march, and you will see that we take our flags back.
1: See? Jody and I are on the same page on this, and we think BDD is, too. So, Brooklyn Dad Defiant coming in next. We'll talk to him about all of that. Freshen your drink, or, you know, if you missed it here at the top of the hour, down the hall, left, right, and center. We aim to please here at the Politics Bar. You aim to please. Then come on back and get another round. It's Monday night with you and me and Jody and BDD next here at the Politics Bar.
0: We'll be right back after we pay some bills at the Politics Bar.
2: There's a class of people in America who think they're better than the rest of us. You know who they are. People with enough money and enough connections that the rules everyone else lives by simply don't apply. The Epstein class. You were promised their names. You were promised accountability, truth. We were promised no more forever wars. America first. How's that going? While we're trying to just get by, they cut taxes for their rich friends. They said they were fighting the elites. They are the elites. They said they were draining the swamp. They are the swamp. And they're counting right now, today, on you being too angry, too tired, or too distracted to notice. The Epstein class will keep screwing us as long as we let them. The question is, how do we stop them? At the ballot box. This November, it's our turn.
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11: It is Monday night here at the Politics Bar, and you know what that means. You regulars know you love him. He's the one and only Mr. Majid, Majid Padayan, also known as Brooklyn Dad Defiance. How you doing, brother? I see you are wearing your Knicks cap, you know?
12: Yes. I am still in Knicks seventh heaven.
11: Did you see your mayor this weekend jump into the pool in a full suit?
12: In a full suit. Yeah, he's the best. I love him. I love how easygoing he is, and he's not divisive or anything at all. In fact, I love that somebody asked him if you could change the Constitution to allow yourself to run for president, would you do it? And he was like, nope, I think the Constitution is pretty perfect the way it is, or something to that effect.
11: Yes.
12: And that's something you could never expect to hear from the whiner in chief.
11: Oh, yeah, absolutely. It was, look, and also the fact that we all know, it is quite obvious how criminal these monsters are on their side. I don't know if you saw this. We were already behind the microphones on Friday night when this video started circulating of Tiny Johnson at some faith in whatever, failure, whatever you want to call it, a group where he was just being a real jerk And I don't know if you saw it, BDD. I know you've seen it, Jody. But here, I'm going to play it for the folks in the bar in case they've missed it. Here, let me play this.
6: If we were to lose the midterms, heaven forbid, these Democrats, y'all, impeachment's not even the big concern. They will turn every committee of Congress into an investigative body, and they'll go after the president's family, the cabinet, his donors and friends. Half of you in this room will be targeted.
11: Don't threaten me with a good time.
6: I run the protection program. I'll take care of you, okay? We're going to win. We're going to win the midterm, okay?
3: Running a protection racket.
12: Yeah.
11: He literally says he's running a protection. Are you kidding me? Really?
12: The way you need to hear that is say, look, fellas, I'm running a protection racket here, all right?
11: Exactly. We just had Barb McQuaid in here, who, by the way, her new book is called The Fix, Saving America from the Corruption of a Mob-Style Government. I'm like, you couldn't have a more apt comparison. It is a mob-style government. And it was interesting because Rep. AOC, she was on Jen Psaki's show on Friday night, and she had something to answer about that already. Here.
13: And he's talking about running a protection racket. And we are already seeing that this Trump administration has run what some have called one of the largest pedophile protection programs in American history in the cover-up of the Epstein files. They violated the law when Congress mandated that they release the Epstein files. They're still hiding Epstein files, protecting some of the most gruesome behavior that is shocking to the human conscience. And so when Mike Johnson tells a group of wealthy donors, I'm the only thing standing between you and a consequence, that should rattle at the conscience of every American.
3: Yeah.
11: She's not wrong.
3: She's absolutely right. Mm-hmm. She's a smart lady.
11: Yep. Rep. AOC is right. And she's also a New Yorker, just saying.
3: Mm-hmm.
11: So
12: I would also like to add that she is increasingly sounding like she is polishing her game.
3: Yeah.
11: I hope so.
12: Like, you know, when she came on the scene, she was like a flamethrower, you know, like taking the grenade and tossing the grenades and stirring things up. And now she sounds a lot more finessed.

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1: Future leaders of the party.
2: I think she took a lot from Nancy Pelosi. I think she really listened to Speaker Pelosi, because they, as much as they sometimes didn't get along with policies, she was smart enough to, as a smart human being, to say, this woman knows what she's doing. She knows how to whip votes. She knows how to talk. She knows how to do well. I should really take any and all advice that
3: I should
2: that
3: learn
2: she's
3: from
2: to
3: that.
2: Give.
3: Exactly.
2: Yes, absolutely. Yeah. Absolutely. No, yeah. She learned a lot from Speaker Pelosi.
3: Mm-hmm. 100%. 100% on that. And look, here's the thing. We know that the Supreme Court itself is corrupt as hell. Obviously, with decisions today and with last week and everything, they have just been awful. But then you look at some of the other corruption that's going on. We've gotten in the third round today under Republicans applied half-ashism. The right's war on democracy. So Bill Pulte, I think you mentioned this earlier tonight, Jody, that the top aide that he's picked is a Republican operative who's a conspiracy nut, an anti-voting conspiracy nut. Then you've got
2: his bodyguard or something.
3: Yeah, she's. I think she's currently his. She's been his right hand person already.
2: Oh,
3: so
2: isn't, yeah, since she like his chief of staff, isn't that what she is?
3: Yeah. Which is just anyway. But then you've got, so there's a new Trump commission suggesting replacing the idea of separation of church and state with the idea of building bridges. That's not building bridges. You guys actually want to override it. Mm-hmm. Then the Trump regime wants to slash and severely limit public input on fossil fuel drilling on federal lands. The newly released documents around Trump's Board of Peace, his attempt at a UN alternative, have all kinds of plans to grant sweeping immunity for anybody involved. And Trump says, we're going to start changing that D.C. golf course September 1st, even though there was a judge. If you guys remember, the judge said, you touch that, there's going to be huge consequences. Nah, they're going to do it anyway because, you know, whatever, we want to do that.
2: They need to start hauling his butt in jail, start arresting him.
3: Amen.
2: Presidents have been arrested. There was a president that was arrested for riding his horse too fast in D.C. back in the day.
3: I cannot remember who that was, but yes,
2: and
3: I remember
2: he got
3: that.
2: Arrested.
3: Right.
2: It's like, you can't do that. This is reckless riding or whatever they called it at the time.
3: Right.
2: And so they arrested the sitting president.
3: Right.
2: I think that's a great idea.
3: Mm-hmm. Look, I think arresting the current president would be a fantastic idea. But, I mean, he's got some major crimes, too, that we got to, you know, think about that far. But there's also, look, there's a lot of consequences coming already, and there's nothing that can stop these, unfortunately. Under the in the third round, under the Republicans' corrupt mob-style government. So Trump and Republicans' big, ugly bill, the negative
2: the
3: student loan changes.
2: Law.
3: Yeah, exactly. The negative student loan changes start July 1st, this Friday. This Wednesday.
2: What does that mean for people like Bella?
3: Depends on what kind of law she has. The piece, it's from NBC News, but it basically, it will change potentially the repayment program and what the restrictions are. It will change what they're required to pay. It can change interest rates. There's a lot of other issues about debtor compliance involved. It's not great. The Senate Farm Bill, remember we said that is now kind of stuck because Republicans want to keep the big ugly bill's cuts to SNAP. Because, you know, nothing says government that works well like starving hungry children.
2: And nothing says pro-life like starving children.
3: Exactly. And Judd Legum has a whole big piece on that as well. And then our friend Charles Gaba, who we had in here last year, we got to bring him back. He says there's a new HHS report that admits that Trump and Republican policies, including the preventing of the ACA subsidy extension... the new report is them admitting they already threw 2.6 million people off the ACA cliff as of February.
2: Oh, God.
3: Yeah, which means there's going to be there are literally, as he and others warned, millions and millions of Americans who are losing their insurance because of what Republicans have done. It doesn't even get to the immigration section where we've got things like they're tracking down poll workers saying, you better whatever. And of course, the
4: remove your Instagram post because
2: somebody that killed somebody whose name was already out there, and she didn't put his address, she didn't put his phone number, she didn't put any other identifying information other than his name, which had already been reported. So they can write the F off.
3: Right, Jonathan did kill somebody.
4: There you go. So.

0: you go. Mm-hmm. So, in fact, he killed Renee Good. Just saying.
1: He did.
0: There you go. But, yeah, we've got all the details there in the news on tap today. I just look at this and say, this is such a corrupt mob of criminals. And I do not understand. Yeah, I know, buddy. My pup thinks there's somebody at the back door here for the bar. I'm like, he may holler. We'll see. But my big thing is just the fact that I don't think people quite understand. When we were talking to Barb earlier, BDD, and she was saying, a lot of these changes, they don't seem to understand that there is going to be other people coming into the government, and you give the government these kind of powers, whoever comes in next, which is almost certainly Democrats, they're going to have those powers too. And Republicans don't really seem to quite understand that.
1: Well, the thing with the Supreme Court is, yeah, there's going to be another president. And when he or she is a Democrat and they come up and they do something that we've allowed Donald Trump to do, we're going to overturn our own decisions because we've been doing that anyway.
0: Well, but that's assuming that the current Supreme Court exists. As we talked to Barb, I mean, you know, and look, Glenn is a little bit more negative on it than Barb. I like the fact Barb was a little bit more. She's like, they absolutely look. If we elect the right people to Congress and we elect the right people to get into the White House,
1: right,
0: there is absolutely nothing in our laws that says that they are not going to be able to go full force as fast and as hard as they can and undo all of this stuff. There ain't nothing that says that they can't do it. And that's what we're going to need to do. I think one of the big keys, I apologize, BDD, I'm so passionate on this because I'm saying, look, I saw Max Rose, former Congress member, again on TV. I think it was earlier today. I think it was on MS Now, saying that, look, it needs to be a litmus test for Democrats to say, you damn well better be a Democrat who's going to get in there and act. We don't need any Democrats who are going to sit on their ass and, you know, say, my friends across the aisle. No, I'm sorry. We're done with that.
1: Yeah, I agree.
0: We need Democrats who will get in there and people go, oh, but you haven't done that before. And they go, yeah, so what? Is there anything that says we legally can't do it? No? Then let's get in and fix this mess.
2: Yeah, you're absolutely right. I think...
0: thank you.
2: If this Congress, if this batch of Democratic leaders in Congress has not gotten the memo yet, they better read up on it quickly because voters are sick and tired of, you know, of watching our side get our butts handed to us over and over because we're going by the old rules of decorum and, and the old rules of let's work together, let's be bipartisan. Republicans threw that out the window like years ago. Right. And so we're playing catch up right now. And I think it's critical. The Supreme Court has to be reformed. Absolutely have to 18 have like limited terms to like 18 years.
0: Yeah.
2: They need to definitely expand the court, not just one or the other, but do both.
1: I agree.
2: Expand the court and limit the terms to 18 years because
0: 18 months. Well, for some because, of them yeah, be like, they, "Hey, Alito, clock's ticking, boy." Just saying.
2: Yeah, they have done irreparable damage to the prestige, the legitimacy of the nation's highest court, and the only way to undo that is to fix it the way I'm suggesting.
0: Mm-hmm. No,
1: I agree.
0: I think we're all in agreement on that, and I think that's it is interesting to me. We mentioned this to Barb BDD, and I thought this is interesting that you know we're talking about this, but I mean you know you've been kind of hot on this too as we've talked about it in the past. Anita from San Antonio comes in on Friday. She slides into the bar and we're talking about it's 90 seconds before she mentions court reform.
1: Yep.
0: I go to a party this weekend with our friend Carolyn Fiddler and Jared Rizzi, who, you know, Jared's been in the bar here. I can't remember if we had you and him in the bar at the same time. We should. It'd be fun.
1: I don't think so.
0: It'd be fun. You guys hanging out together. But I was at a party. Another guy that we know, Ian Millhiser. We've had some stuff in our news on tap before from him. And I'm talking with him and I'm saying, hey, you know, our friend Anita, who's a pretty good barometer of, you know, what a lot of people are thinking out there. And she comes in Friday, within 90 seconds mentions court reform. Another guy is at the party. He says, "Hey, Ian, good to see you." He says, "I need to talk to you about court reform." Literally the first thing that he mentions to him. I think it is much higher on people's, and that's, court reform is accountability. It's the ability to hold these monsters accountable. And I don't think people realize how much accountability is on the minds of the average American voter.
1: Oh, the justices certainly don't.
2: Yeah, it's it's weird to me how much power they have given the president with their decisions. It's bonkers to me. And they're supposed to be conservative. When I was growing up, you know, conservative meant like keep things the way they are. You know,
0: they're not really conservative. They are right wing. We've got to stop
1: right
0: saying
1: wing.
0: Exactly. Right wing is correct, Jody. They are not. They're not conservative, and we've got to stop conflating. We've got to take that definition of the way things used to be and throw that completely out the window. Because being on the right does not make somebody conservative anymore. Hell, you know, we got friends like Sherrod Jacobus and Bruce Bartlett. Now, they may be conservative, but they are definitely not on the right wing where all the maggots are. No, that's for damn sure.
1: They are not. Mm-hmm.
0: BDD, can you hang around for another round on this Monday evening?
2: Most certainly.
0: Excellent.
1: Yay!
0: Brooklyn Dad Defiant hanging out with us here at the Politics Bar on this Monday night. Freshen your drink. We got another round for you. Come on back. It's BDD and us and you here at the Politics Bar.
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6: One of the things that makes me smile is how self-conscious he is. Because I've been watching his press conferences, and I notice his hands. And sometimes I notice that he starts gesturing, forgetting that he's got these gross wounds on his hands, and then suddenly realizes it. And then he hides his hands under the desk. But that just makes me happy that he gets mortified by his own injury.
7: As much pain and misery and death as he has unleashed in this world, I think we're allowed to take our tiny, petty pleasures wherever we can find them in terms of his physical, emotional, and psychological discomfort. Yeah.
6: You know what he looked like the other day when he had the kids there for the presidential physical fitness thing? First of all, Donald Trump is the least fit person ever, maybe since Taft. I should just be fair there about it. No, as far as presidents go,
1: I think he's bigger than Taft.
6: He might be bigger than Taft. He's less fit than Taft. He thinks that golf is a strenuous sport.
7: I think I would know how I want us to keep him in prison and keep him alive. And every day he gets an activity. Like today he has to run from bees. Run. Run, Donald. Run from the bees.
6: Here you go. Run, Donald, run!
1: Run, Donnie, run!
7: Oh, God. Oh, you're looking a little winded there, buddy. Careful. Oh, I think you just inhaled a bee.
8: It's a vicious, vicious bee.
1: Vicious bees.
8: Vicious bees. He's so vicious, you bee.
6: There's a video of that, actually, where he's doing chopper talk and a bee was attacking him, and he actually did call that bee a vicious bee.
1: Vicious?
6: So they're what I was
1: vicious.
6: Doing there
1: they're beautiful animals
6: was not made
1: and we
6: up.
1: Need them.
7: Yeah. And they're feminists.
6: Mm-hmm.
1: They are hardcore. That's why he doesn't like them.
6: Vicious bee.
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0: Right? We all need a place to talk with friends, wind down, maybe get a drink or two.
1: 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Hey, it's Jody Hamilton.
0: And me, Sean Smith-Pierce. The Politics Bar is like a neighborhood bar wherever you are. We'll talk about politics, drinks, entertainment, and more with some folks you know.
1: And some people you don't know yet. Of course, you're invited to the Politics Bar, weeknights starting at 6 right here on Progressive Voices Radio.
0: It is Monday night here at the Politics Bar. Thank you so much for hanging out with us from wherever you are. 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It's your choice. We don't mind. Wherever you take us, that's fine. And then look, the other thing is you get the news on tap and you get the drink of the day with the recipe. If you want the recipe, you got to subscribe. 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BDD trying to get me to break, trying to get me to laugh. I appreciate the hug. I appreciate the hug, but
1: oh,
0: I'm...
1: He missed my cat big facing us earlier.
0: Oh, yeah. Oh, Daisy was...
1: Daisy was right here.
0: Yeah, Daisy
2: Bring
0: was all
2: back.
0: Up in everybody's face.
2: Bring her back.
1: Hey, she's a cat. You know, I have no control over what she wants to do.
2: This is true.
0: Cats do whatever they want to do, whenever they want to do it. You know, but...
2: It's their world. We're just living in it.
1: Yeah. We're just staff.
2: Mm-hmm. Yeah.
0: True. That's what my dad always used to say. You know, dogs have family or owners, depending on how you look at it, but cats have staff.
1: Yes.
0: Wait staff specifically. Yes, exactly. Which I'm like, whatever. You know, my dad was a cat guy, by the way. So there you go. But anyway, so one of the things going on here recently, obviously, it started this last week. This Great American Fair down here in the mall at this end of the bar here, BDD. And I've been calling it the Not So Great American Fair.
1: I've had birthday parties at my house that had more people show up.
0: Oh yeah, they've done like summer movie nights down here in the National Mall.
1: Oh yeah, and it's packed.
0: Where they've had like 1,000 people, and they said we had more people for that than we did the Donald Trump. By the way, he had a speech. Daniel Dale, fact checker extraordinaire. Remember, mm-hmm. we've said that we haven't seen him on CNN, and we haven't. But we did get a piece from him. I'll put that in the news on tap today. And you know, the thing is, as he says. Trump was saying nobody left his Great American State Fair
1: That's
0: speech.
1: That's not true.
0: Uh-huh.
1: I watched The Good Liars interviewing people as they were leaving.
2: Right. In droves.
1: Hey, I've already heard it before. Boom,
0: right.
1: Bye.
0: And crowd counters were saying there was less than 1,000 people there. Oh, there was something there, though. There was a man in an Uncle Sam costume who was busted for...
1: Lewd acts.
0: Masturbating at the state fair because, yeah. Not we joked about that earlier. Yeah.
1: Yeah. Mm-hmm.
0: Of course, by the way, Kevin Levin has a piece on his Substack. We posted this as well. There was a Confederate flag that showed up at the Great American State Fair, even though the Confederacy is literally an enemy nation.
1: It is. Yeah. Literally.
0: What the hell? The full story is there. You guys can read that yourselves. Vanilla Ice showed up. We mentioned this earlier, Jody.
1: Ice baby.
0: Yeah, he showed up, but his concert was canceled.
1: Yes, his concert was canceled.
0: Yes, his concert was canceled due to inclement weather that didn't actually materialize.
2: Mm-hmm.
0: Yeah, I just, whatever.
2: Everything about this
1: hilarious.
2: Thing is absolutely hilarious. And I would put at the top how the Fox News anchors mm-hmm. have been like saying, oh, there's thousands of people here while they have a live feed
1: yeah.
2: of maybe tens of people.
1: Yeah. Yeah.
2: That is hilarious.
1: They have it set up like it's the Super Bowl. Mm-hmm. You know how they have they're facing the cameras and the back is the big giant fair.
2: Yeah.
1: And there is so much open space.
2: Mm-hmm. Massive lawn of nothing.
0: Yeah. In fact, actually, in the news collage today for the news on tap, actually, you can see the janky ass miniature arch and the Ferris wheel they have. And
2: yeah.
0: I think there's maybe a dozen people total if you zoom in on the picture. I think that's about it. Oh, that arch, by the way, did you see BDD? It happens to be a wood frame with cardboard stapled to it and a few things drawn on it.
2: Yeah. So if that was a project created by middle schoolers, I would have said, bravo, kids. Well done.
1: Right.
2: Right.
0: But only because it was taller than them.
2: This is something, and just barely taller than them. This is something that was orchestrated by the White House.
1: Yeah, it was commissioned.
2: By adults in the White House. It's bizarre.
0: Yeah, it was orchestrated by their private group, not
1: America 250.
0: Yes, the Freedom 250, which is the Trump-centered group. Remember, there's the two of them. There's America 250, which was authorized by Congress and is bipartisan. And then there's the
2: Freedom 250,
0: which is Trump's group, which is ridiculous and obviously fails. You have a great piece we linked to today in the guest section of the News on Tap called Loving America Doesn't Mean Loving Its President. You've got that over on your Substack. I think we all agree.
2: So here's how I feel. I feel like this whole thing was an unforced error.
0: Think
2: that it's he could have done nothing. Right. And had more people show up. But what he insisted on doing was branding this as a Trump thing. And unfortunately, dude, your brand is divisive. Your brand includes denigrating half of America's citizens, calling us cheaters and liars and every negative thing you can in the book. I used to do sales and they used to tell us if you, and when I say sales, I'm talking about there was a time when I was selling vacuum cleaners. Kirby.
0: That's fine.
2: Fun fact.
0: Kirby vacuum cleaners. Door to door.
2: And they said, never, ever, ever disrespect the vacuum cleaner in that person's house.
1: No.
2: Why? Because you are disrespecting their judgment.
0: Right.
2: And if you want them to make a judgment to select what you have, and you don't want to call their own judgment into question. So never insult it. But all Donald Trump does is insult our guy, Joe Biden, constantly. And like
0: Barack Obama or Hillary Clinton or Kamala Harris.
2: They're living their own lives in private life, you know. Just leave them alone and focus on your job. Right.
0: Like Obama, we had, was that last week? We had the comment from that podcast with those former NBA players where Obama was saying, hey, man, you know, when I was doing the job, I never had time to wonder if anybody else, you know, I was like, if somebody was wondering that, they clearly are not doing the job.
1: Well, and then Scott Duffy opening the stupid event with Donald the other night, literally referring to at least the three of us and many millions more as libtards, while his daughter, who has Down syndrome, is standing next to him.
0: Oh yeah. Ooh. The Secretary of Road Rules, Sean Duffy. Yeah. Right. Yeah.
1: Yeah. And he has a 7-year-old daughter who has Down syndrome, who was standing right there when he used the word libtard.
0: Mm-hmm.
2: Yeah.
0: Well, but you know,
1: where's CPS going after him? They went after Pete Buttigieg. Let's go after that guy.
0: Yeah.
2: That was awful, by the way. That was the swatting thing.
0: Yep. Yes.
2: Yep. Yeah,
0: which that is off the charts wrong to do.
1: To anybody. I don't care if it's Marjorie Taylor Greene or Pete Buttigieg or anybody.
2: Yeah.
1: It's just wrong.
0: Right. Swatting is not acceptable. And this is it's easy. We're throwing all these things out there, but it's pretty easy to see the differences between actions that are unpatriotic and just wrong and things that are patriotic. I saw a piece, maybe it was NBC, maybe it was New York Times, something. It talked about how a lot of Americans now are kind of shying away from the flag. And I know this is a bugaboo for you, Jody. This is a big thing, you know. I mean, we're in a very patriotic time right now, obviously, with Independence Day and everything going on. And this piece is like, well, you know, good Americans are shying away from it because they see the flag as a red flag. It's almost like a MAGA flag. And I was like, have you talked to any real Americans lately? I don't think people are. I mean, what's your guys say? I think I know what you're going to say on this, Jody. But I mean, you know.
1: Well, I mean, just go to any No Kings March, kids. See how many American flags are held up happily. I have several here. When people meet me here, I go, "Do you want one?" Yes, thank you very much. You know, and so we carry our flags to that because it's our country too, a-holes.
0: Exactly.
2: That's right. America belongs to all of us, and as I wrote in my piece. The fact that we criticize America doesn't mean we love it any less.
1: Thank you.
2: And I make an analogy 100%. Like if you see your children acting in a certain way that you expect better from them, and you say something to them about it, not because you hate them, but because you love them and you expect right. the best out of them.
0: Right.
2: And that's how I see America. So, you know, I will absolutely celebrate the 250th anniversary and the 4th of July in my own way with my neighbors, because believe it or not, I've got neighbors who are MAGA also. Mm-hmm. And we don't talk about it.
1: That's smart. Definitely.
2: There's plenty of stuff for us to talk about and agree upon that, you know, we can have a decent conversation and keep things neighborly and enjoy some fireworks and some barbecue and stuff like that.
0: Right.
2: And equally love our country the way we used to before MAGA came about and said, okay, now we can no longer be friends because you believe that and I believe this, mm-hmm. you know.
0: No, go ahead.
1: The thing is it is our country collectively.
0: Yes.
1: And I understand some people's, because it started with George W. Bush
0: right.
1: and his kind of culty people with the flag. You know, if you're not patriotic, if you don't support the troops, you're not patriotic. And that's not right. true. And also, remember in the preamble, in order to form a more perfect union. Mm-hmm. So when we criticize the union, we're doing what the preamble has said.
0: Right. Yeah. Look, there is the phrase that so many people say is, what is it, America, right or wrong, my country, right or wrong.
2: Love it or leave it.
0: Well, it actually comes from U.S. Senator Carl Schurz, 1871. Who said, my country, right or wrong, if right to be kept right, and if wrong to be set right. That's the full phrase. A lot of people cut that whole thing off. It's not my country, right or wrong, suck it up. It's if it's right, let's keep it that way. And if it's wrong, let's fix the damn thing.
2: Who was that?
0: Carl Schurz, senator, I believe. Was it Wisconsin? Might have been. I'll have to look that one up. I just remember he was a senator. But, yeah, it's
2: that's a cool quote.
0: Oh, I've always loved the full quote on that, because that is what we look at and what should be the point, especially on holidays like Independence Day, but every day, is the fact of look, being conservative the way that it's supposed to be conservative doesn't mean you're small-minded. It means you conserve the best of those things that are America. And it also means that you let somebody else, the liberals who want to change things, fix the things that need fixing.
1: Well, also conservatives want things to move forward, but more slowly.
0: Real conservatives. Yeah.
1: But more slowly.
0: Their job is to protect the stuff that already is good. Those are real conservatives. What we have with MAGA, those aren't conservatives. Those are right-wingers or Reich-wingers.
2: Cultists, I would call them.
0: Uh-huh. 100%. And if somebody says, you know, who loves their country more? They don't love their country. They love to use their country to beat up other people, but they don't necessarily love their country. Because when you love your country, you love everybody. Look, we're willing to tolerate those folks. We tolerated them for a very, very long time. And then we said, you know what? Just so long as you don't gain power. And then they did. And it was not great. Not great, Bob. Not great. So, hey, look, it is Monday night. We still have more to talk about. BDD, you got a little time?
2: You betcha.
0: Brooklyn Dad Defiant hanging out with us here on this Monday night. Going to the after hours. Look, if you know, you're listening on the radio, that's fine. You can just slide on over to the part of the bar that is at thepoliticsbar.com, where you can find us in the after hours. You can listen to that part of it for free. Of course, tomorrow we have I would say this lineup is good. Jared Rizzi's going to be in. Bob Sessler's going to be in Wednesday. Thursday, we're going to have Karen Anita and John Fugelsang. And Malcolm Nance coming in 2 weeks. A lot of great guests. Look, if you're coming over to the after hours, join us now at the Politics Bar.
9: I'm Rick Smith, and this is Labor History in 2. This day in labor history, the year was 1938. That was the day the Keene Mountain coal mine exploded near Grundy, Virginia. Described as a flame-belching volcano, the explosion killed 45 and injured 3 more. It is considered one of the worst mining disasters in the history of Virginia. One surviving miner described the scene saying, quote, "I saw coal-carrying cars, motors, slate, and timbers spouted as if from a cannon." The state mine inspector determined the miners had been killed instantly. The mine had just opened the year before and produced 40 railroad cars of coal a day. But the mine was also owned by the Red Jacket Coal Company. In Mingo County, West Virginia, years earlier, Red Jacket had been a key player in keeping the UMWA out, making its employees sign yellow dog contracts and winning injunctions against union organizing. As a member of the Williamson Coal Operators Association, Red Jacket contributed to the hostile anti-union environment that created the conditions for the Matewan Massacre and the Battle of Blair Mountain in the early 20s. They called in Baldwin Phelps detectives to start evicting Matewan strikers from company housing. In the aftermath of the 1938 explosion, new mine safety regulations were demanded. The inspectors were finally given the legal right to conduct inspections over the protest of mine owners in 1941. However, there was no power to enforce the new regulations. The Phipps family commemorated the disaster in its 1965 song, Red Jacket Mine Explosion.

0: such a fright.
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5: Yes.
6: Yes, they are. So what should we do about it?

0: Yes, I am from Pacifica Radio in Los Angeles. This is the Bradcast, as heard on KPFK 90.7 FM in LA and on dozens of other fine affiliate stations over both the public airwaves and the internets around the country and the world, blanketing planet Earth. I'm Brad Friedman, your friendly investigative blogger, journalist, troublemaker, muckraker, an all-around swell fellow, says me, from bradblog.com. Thank you very much for joining us today. Glad to have you with us. Lots to get to. But let's change things up a little bit today. I've got a guest coming up shortly. You actually heard her at the top of the show there. She'll be here to discuss the news out this week regarding a new report warning that Social Security will have to begin shrinking benefits if action is not taken soon to save it. Where have I heard that before? Also, Desi Doyen will be here with our latest Green News report, also coming up this hour. Hello, Desiree.
1: Yes, indeed. Hello.
0: So to try and sort of make things seem not quite as bad over the rest of the show, let's start with the very worst news I could find first so that everything else after it kind of seems less bad thereafter. And frankly, I cannot think of anything worse than Ebola, especially an Ebola emergency that emerges during a Donald Trump presidency. As reported by the New York Times this week, in most Ebola outbreaks, fewer than 500 people have been infected. On Monday, when this was published, as I've been trying to get to it all week, there were already over 569 confirmed cases, just 25 days since the latest outbreak was initially declared. The latest outbreak is so far still contained to parts of Africa, but is now far ahead of the worst outbreak ever. The one back in 2014, when eventually some 28,600 cases were identified. And we are already on pace to beat that outbreak. The response has been slow, the Times explains, in part because America abdicated its leadership role in global outbreak response. Even with some containment, the Centers for Disease Control and Prevention warned